0: says the new strikes are a proportional response to unjustified aggression. Iranian state media says the port city of Sirik and Keshem, an Iranian island in the Strait of Hormuz, have been attacked. Cameron Gock, ABC News, Washington.
1: Iran has warned anyone who wants to be safe to leave the region. Foreign Minister Abbas Araghchi has posted on social media that the US has tested Iran's determination and that Tehran will leave no attack or threat unanswered. Deputy Opposition Leader Jane Hume says the coalition intends to rebuild support among voters but doesn't need One Nation to do that. Yesterday, Opposition Leader Angus Taylor left the door open to a preference deal with One Nation at the next federal election, saying he would work with anyone to get rid of Labor. Senator Hume says her party understands it needs to regain the public's trust after two coalition breakups.
2: We need to rebuild that trust. You can lose trust in a heartbeat, but rebuilding it takes time. We know that we have the support of our colleagues to get to where it is that we need to go at the next election. We intend to do that on our own.
1: Police have charged a teenage boy over a fatal jet ski crash in Sydney South last year. Jasper Wells has more.
3: Two teenage boys were on board the jet ski in the Georges River at Sylvania last July when it crashed near Tom Ugly's Bridge. The pair was left in the water and a 15-year-old died at the scene. The other child was left with serious injuries. Following an investigation, police have now charged the surviving 15-year-old with operating a recreational vessel negligently and dangerous navigation causing death. He's due to face a children's court next month.
1: A man will face court today accused of a home invasion in Sydney's West. Police were called to a property in Merrylands where they were told a person had broken in and assaulted the occupant. A 23-year-old man was treated for minor injuries. Another 23-year-old man was arrested at the scene and has been charged with aggravated break and enter and committing a serious indictable offence. Two people have been killed in a crash on the state's south coast. Emergency crews were called to the Princes Highway south of Nowra this morning, where a truck and a car had collided. The driver and the passenger of the car died at the scene. The truck driver has been flown to hospital in a serious condition. The Princes Highway remains closed in both directions at Falls Creek, with drivers told to avoid the area. The Federal Transport Minister says she expects flight activity to ramp up at Sydney's newest airport in the years following its opening. The first commercial passenger flight will take off from the new terminal on the 25th of October, bound for the Gold Coast. Freight will begin next month and the airport will start operating around the clock later this year. Minister Catherine King says there'll be a slow build-up of services and nearby residents will eventually notice a difference.
4: We've taken a lot of time and effort to try and get the flight paths right and really work as much as we can with the local community, bearing in mind an airport is, by its very nature, going to have aircraft noise around it as well.
1: Serena Williams has made a triumphant return to competitive tennis 4 years after retirement. Siam Valance reports.
5: Wild cheers for a tournament wildcard.
6: Serena Williams!
5: The 23-time Grand Slam winner returned to competitive tennis for the first time since 2022, playing doubles at the Queen's Club in London alongside Canadian teenager Victoria Mboko. After prevailing in a tight first set, the pair won the second easily to make it through to the next round, much to the crowd's delight.
7: I had goosebumps tearing up as she came out.
8: It's incredible.
9: Epic to watch her play again.
10: Oh my God, it was amazing. Best thing I've ever seen. She was great.
5: The pair will play their next match on Thursday.
1: Looking at the weather picture for New South Wales, rain and the chance of thunderstorms about the northern inland plains and upper central west. Scattered showers elsewhere on and west of the ranges, except in the far west, with isolated showers along the coast. Sydney's weather, a partly cloudy day, the high chance of showers this afternoon and tonight, a maximum of 23 degrees. Right now it's 20 degrees on the coast, 15 in Penrith, and the humidity is on 63%. A possible early shower tomorrow and 21.
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0: the beautiful town of Kyogle. But wherever you are, there's likely a printed paper that's gone missing from your town or region. So what does that cost us? If you can get the news online anyway, does it really make that much of a difference? You'll hear from the mayor and an academic observer of the newspapers that are going missing, so please do stick with us for that. My first journalism work experience was at the Maitland Mercury. I wrote the notes on the weddings that had happened that weekend, a kind of a review, really, of that, taking into account, you know, assessments of babies' breath bouquets and the kinds of lace that was being used on the dress. So there's that. I mean, the journalism that was grown at these local papers, they were a great place to get a start back in the day. We're also going to go fishing, but not for trout, critically. And we'll speak to a legend of Australian broadcasting, Geraldine Doogue. She now is one of the hosts on the ABC Global Roaming podcast, so I'm going to have a chat to her about international affairs. So do stay with us. Talk back. You can give us a call on 1300 33 1233 and you can always text us on 0487 99 12 33.
1: Saturday Breakfast with Scott Bevan. The Anglican Diocese has in effect disbanded the junior choir.
2: It was a big shock just to hear from the bishop that that was ending with no consultation.
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0: Do you still get your local paper landing on the front lawn each week? My guess is it's either stopped coming or it's dropped from 3 print issues a week down to 1. In the last dozen years, more than 200 regional and community newspapers have either stopped printing or have folded altogether, and it's leaving communities with an ever-shrinking local voice. And that's a real bugbear for my next guest, Councillor Danielle Mulholland. She's the Mayor of Kyogle in the New South Wales Northern Rivers. Danielle, how is your local community getting its news currently?
4: Well, at the moment, we were fortunate to a degree. We had a local journalist, Susanna Framark. She decided to start her own online newspaper, which she runs independently. And she also, that's online. She also provides a printable newspaper called The Inky, which people can access from the library or from anywhere with a printer, basically. And they can do that whether they're at home or in town buying a few groceries. But we also have Talking Turkey in Kyogle. That's a little local paper that comes out each fortnight. We've got the Nimbin Good Times. It's published monthly, and sometimes they include articles that are relevant to us. And we have The Echo, of course, but that's more about the larger council areas than it is about Kyogle.
0: I know that you're bringing a petition to council to talk about the problems caused by the loss of the local paper, you know, the more well-known daily papers that have had a historic presence in the region. I mean, how are you counting the cost of that, given that, as you say, other people have stepped forward to fill the void?
4: Well, from a council perspective, the loss of print media in rural areas has resulted in communities that they're lacking basic coverage of our council actions, community events, court decisions, funeral notices, whatever information they might need. And not all of that. We've got an ageing population, so not all of our residents have got access to the online material. And that decline, which has accelerated digital isolation for our vulnerable residents, it undermines civic engagement and democratic accountability. And that's particularly true in areas who struggle with internet connectivity and those people who are part of that ageing population who are simply just not online. And they're becoming more and more isolated from local, national and global news. Now, I can't speak for all councils, but Kyogle Council wants to be held accountable. We want feedback from our residents and we want to engage with them. And I expect most rural councils feel the same because we've got that much more personal relationship with our constituents. Mm.
0: So what papers have been lost there then in the last few years, Danielle?
4: The biggest paper that we had locally was the Northern Star. The only option that people have when they go into a newsagent at the moment or into

0: local supermarket is I can buy the Australian, the Courier Mail and the Daily Telegraph, and they rarely run stories which are specifically relevant to us. So when we lost the Northern Star in our region, we not only lost ethical journalists, we lost our source of news in print media.
1: Isn't this about the publishers' business models? I mean, if more people are getting their news on Facebook, for example, than buying the local paper, you can't really expect, you know, the private sector to carry on printing something that doesn't make a profit, can you?
0: I think that the cost of delivering print newspapers in rural and regional areas, it's a matter of ethical decision-making. And I think private companies have corporate social responsibilities to deliver print media and to deliver that information in rural areas, and that cost can be offset by the profits they make in the larger regional and urban metro areas. So we've seen an escalation in things like social media posts, and many of those are just plain wrong. And when there's a gap in print media, the Bush Telegraph fills the gap, and facts can fall by the wayside, and gossip fills the void.
1: So that can also make room for misinformation and disinformation indeed, I guess, particularly around election time, for example.
0: Absolutely. But local newspapers, they bind communities together. And when they disappear, residents lose that ability to read about death notices or learn about local sports results or even celebrate community achievements. So that relying on rumours and often biased opinions, confirmation biased, if you will, and in the absence of facts, people will always fill that empty space with opinions. And opinions aren't fact, and those communities often fall behind larger centres with print media because they can't access the news in a timely manner.
1: Danielle, thank you so much for joining us. That's Danielle Mulholland, who's the mayor of Kyogle, sharing her thoughts about the cost of losing local press, losing local papers, as you heard there, the danger that the Bush Telegraph fills the void and that groups like her own council aren't held accountable. Someone who's been studying the changing face of local news is Christy Hess, who's a professor of communications at Deakin University. Christy, thanks for joining us.
2: Thank you for having me.
1: So the experience of Kyogle that Danielle was describing there, of course, is far from unique across New South Wales. But what do we know on a kind of macro level of the impacts of a town losing its newspaper?
2: Oh, look, Danielle couldn't have said it better myself, quite frankly. In terms of the impact of losing a local paper, it dramatically impacts democracy. It impacts the social fabric of communities. You know, as we've just heard, the fact that people can't get information that's accurate and fair. You know, stories about community achievements, the birth, death and marriage page, you know, consistently in my research over the last 15 years, it's these things that really matter to people in rural and regional areas and helps bind community. So it has a massive impact. And we've studied a number of news desert locations around Australia where there is no news presence at all. And it's felt, you know, dramatically.
1: What's the official definition of a desert? I mean, if you just lose one of your papers, but it goes online, for example, and maybe you still have other news sources available to you, does that mean you still qualify as a desert?
2: Not necessarily. I mean, a news desert is something that lacks news access. So we're not necessarily looking at the whether it's in a print or broadcast format. It's whether you're getting access to, you know, relevant local public interest journalism for the place where you live. Now, that said, it's very clear from the evidence that the printed paper still matters so much, particularly in rural and regional areas. People love the feel of a paper. They love to have it on their coffee table and you know, flick through it at their leisure. So many people talk about the social media algorithms that really interrupt that flow of being able to, you know, connect to what's happening, you know, in their community. So they're two different things. One, a news desert really relates to news access, but don't discount the importance of the printed paper either.
1: Christy, a couple of issues that Danielle raised that I would be interested to know your thinking about. In terms of scrutiny of the council, she said her council wants to be scrutinised, right? They want journalists to come along and write stories about what's going on there. And the courts is another place I'm thinking of in terms of the kinds of places where journalists find their stories. How does a change a place when you don't have that level of local scrutiny?
2: Oh, look, I'm just talking to people in news deserts. They're unaware of decisions being made about, you know, simple things like, you know, bin collection night through to road closures, or, you know, the loss of social services. We've had a PhD student spend time in Lightning Ridge in New South Wales, for example, where, you know, there was a real disconnect around what was happening at a local government level. What's really heartening about Danielle's comments too is that, you know, there are times when there is great tension between local government and public interest journalism, you know, because their job is to hold power to account. But increasingly, we see so many local councils saying, you know, we need this. We need to be held account, like held accountable. It's really important, to the point that we've had, you know, some local governments working with us to try and look at what they can do to bring a newspaper back to town.
1: What about election time? It must be a real concern that there can be a spread, or it's easier for the spread of disinformation if there's no local account.
2: Absolutely. You know, politics does absolutely breed mis and disinformation. And I think that's the great concern moving forward, particularly with news deserts on the rise.
1: And what's being done really, I mean, you mentioned that you've worked with a couple of councils who are saying they want to do something to try and revive their local press. What kinds of things can be done?
2: Oh, look, there's a number of things in terms of what local councils can do. I mean, the first thing is to actually realise as a local council just how important their support is for independent journalism, and that's through things like you know, public notice expenditure and actually enabling the press into the public gallery and not trying to shut down, you know, any type of question time, which I've seen local councils do. You know, often local councils invest so much in their own media and public relations people at the expense of being able to support, say, for example, the local paper. The other thing that, you know, some of the things we're looking at is how, for example, news outlets, governments, you know, philanthropy might all collaborate together to support news deserts, but also to improve news access and you know, the role of our national communications infrastructure like the ABC have a role to play here too.
1: We're getting a few texts in on the text line. Al in Maruya has written, people need to support local independent newspapers instead of paying Meta, he says, buy an ad locally. So I guess that there is also a cautionary tale here, right, for those towns that do still have papers to try to do what they can to support them so that they're not lost.
2: Absolutely. I think Danielle highlighted the social responsibility that we all play. If we do want you know, local quality public interest journalism, we know that it's the advertising model that really is the crux of news sustainability. So where that money comes from and where it's directed is a really important conversation to have.
1: Christy, thank you so much for your insight. Really appreciate it. So that's Christy Hess, who's a professor of communications at Deakin University. And before Christy, we were chatting to Councillor Danielle Mulholland, who's the mayor of Kyogle.

0: Now, if you're planning on casting a line anytime in the near future, don't. At least not if you're planning on catching trout. You'll be in trouble if you do. Shortly, we'll look at why trout is off the table for a while.
1: Paul Culliver.
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2: There we go. 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
3: So the fungi do all sorts of things. Penicillin comes from fungi. Fungi are fantastic.
1: Weekdays from 5:30.
0: Now, New South Wales has a new temporarily protected species, and if you're into fly fishing, you won't be happy to hear that trout is off the table for the next 4 months. Jim Harnwell is Program Leader for Fish Stocking and Enhancement at the Department of Primary Industries. Good morning, Jim.
4: Morning, Carly. How are you?
0: I'm well, thank you. Now, all New South Wales rivers and streams are closed for trout fishing now until the October long weekend. Why? Why is this necessary?
4: Well, it's only the listed trout streams, so there's plenty of other places where trout aren't available that you can still fish for other species. And I think it's important also to note that our trout lakes, you know, like Jindabyne and Eucanbeen in the Snowies, Lakes Lyell and Wallace near Lithgow, west of Sydney, they remain open all year for trout fishing. So it's only places where streams and rivers where trout are a sort of a listed fishery, and we close those areas this time of year to allow the fish to spawn.
0: And Jim, how do you know which streams are protected and what areas aren't? Is there signage? Are there resources online that you can access?
4: Sure. No, that's a great question. And we do have a number of ways there where anglers can find out if they can fish at this time of year for trout. I'd recommend people go to our website. We've got lists of all the areas there. But probably a more handy tool is our FishSmart app, which you can download from, you know, the App Store or the Android App Store and have it on your phone. And then if you're at a place where you think, oh, I'd like to cast a line, you can check and see whether that particular area is open at this time of year or not. So that's probably the best tool, the FishSmart app, very handy tool.
0: So you mentioned the breeding cycle, and that's what this is about, protecting. What is the cycle? Why is it this period of time? Why at this time of year?
4: Well, trout are a species where they have a defined breeding season. So in the southern latitudes in Australia, New Zealand, they breed in our winter. So it's very climate dominated. They have that natural urge to spawn when the water and the conditions are colder. And they rely on rainfall to sort of, you know, motivate them to head upstream, up rivers and spawn. So it's called a spawning run. Down in Jindabyne in the Thredbo River, where our Gaydon trout hatchery is, the brown trout run up that river right up as far as they can go and spawn, and then head back down into Jindabyne. The same happens in the Eucanbeen River in Lake Eucanbeen, and there's various other smaller streams around the state which are suitable for trout breeding activity, where they do this annual migration upstream. And look, other species as well, we know other species have breeding cycles and we endeavour to protect them. So at the moment, Australian bass and estuary perch, which are a native species, or both native species that live in our coastal rivers, they head down to the more saline reaches of our estuaries from about May through to August. And we have a no-take closure on those species to give them the best opportunity for natural reproduction. Mm. And also, you know, Murray cod, we have a closed season for Murray cod each year as well to try and protect them as they have their spawning aggregations and so on. Not all species, you know, have a defined period where they spawn, so it's very hard to have a closure if a species sort of breeds all year. But some species, like those ones I just mentioned, and there's other species around the country, barramundi, for example, there's closed seasons on barramundi when they breed over summer up in the north of Australia. So where we can do it, it's a great fisheries management technique to ensure that the fish reproduce and we get naturally the next generation of fish coming through. Trout have a long history in New South Wales. They were first introduced here from Europe and the Americas in the 1890s. they're probably the most popular international sport fish that we've got. So we do know a lot about them, and they do have these very defined breeding periods. So that's how we can protect them.
0: So, Jim, is this a reflection of the population not doing well, or is this simply about longer term management to ensure that the trout that we do have remain in similar numbers and flourish?
4: Oh, definitely the latter. You know, we also enhance our trout populations by our stocking program. So we've got two hatcheries in New South Wales, the Gaydon Trout Hatchery at Jindabyne and the Dutton Trout Hatchery up at Ebor in the north of the state. So we stock fish as well, stock trout as well, and we stock a number of other native species also from our Narrandera Fishery Centre. But it's aimed at trying to give, you know, protections to fish when they're undergoing their natural recruitment processes. Trout were probably, you know, they're an introduced fish, obviously, very, very popular fish with great socioeconomic benefits, but they have that long history of angling around the world. And, you know, people who like trout fishing wanted to make sure they had the best fishing possible, so these sort of rules and regulations were brought in. And while they were generally first introduced for trout, they've actually also helped our native fish. So like I said before, we've got these similar closures for native fish, including bass and Murray cod.
0: So, Jim,
4: so it's all part of a management strategy to try and give the fish the best chance possible.
0: Given what you referred to then, the fact that it's the fishermen and women who ultimately want to see these populations protected so that they can carry on fishing, does that mean that not many people try and flout the ban because the fly fishers themselves want to ensure that the population stays healthy?
4: I think the trout closure has been in for such a long time that most people understand that, you know, you can't fish at that time of year. So I think our compliance rates are generally pretty good. That said, we will have our fisheries officers out and about over the closed season. So if people are doing the wrong thing, they'll certainly, have a stern talking to. But it is a well-established process, been around for a long time. Same with our bass closure and our Murray cod closure.
0: Oops, we seem to have lost Jim there. But he was, he was bringing us up to date, clearly, on how to do the right thing by the trout who've been in New South Wales for a very long time. Certainly, you know, those bans are well marked. He was saying signposted, you can use an app to help you identify exactly where it is that the streams and rivers are closed. But also clearly they're relying on the trout fishing community themselves to do the right thing.
1: Weather.
0: So there's a strong high-pressure system over the Tasman Sea slowly drifting eastwards and a trough developing about the state's west, which is pushing a lot of tropical moisture inland. For that reason, wet conditions are forecast for much of the state midweek. Over the weekend, there's going to be a cold front too that brushes the south of the state. Today, though, rain and the chance of thunderstorms about the northern inland plains and upper central west. Scattered showers elsewhere on and west of the ranges, except in the far west. Isolated showers along the coast, dry and partly cloudy in the far west. There were areas of morning fog in the east, but daytime temperatures now are above average. Northwest to northeasterly winds becoming light and variable in the far west later. Current temperatures, Cape Byron is 20, Coffs Harbour 22, Newcastle 18, Inverell 16, Ulladulla 18, Goulburn 14, Perisher Valley 6, Narrabri 20, Young 16, Albury 17, Broken Hill 18, and Bourke 19.
1: Traffic.
0: There is a crash between a truck and a car south of Nowra at Falls Creek on the Princes Highway. Tragically, that one is a fatal accident and the highway is closed in both directions for that reason. At One Tree near Hay, the Midwestern Highway is being affected in both directions following a B-double crash. If you see anything and want to alert us to it, please give us a call on 1300 33 1233, or you can also text, preferably not while you're driving, but if there's someone with with you. They can text us on 0487 99 1233. That's 0487 99 1233.

0: That's Suzanne Vega, left of centre, off the soundtrack for the film Pretty in Pink. I'm Kylie Morris. You're listening to 1233 ABC Newcastle. Time for a little bit of international news.
1: No one, however well educated,

0: repository of all wisdom.
1: Why won't you call an early election?
2: The answer is, Mike, because I want to do you slowly. I want to

0: in this teenage miracle.
1: Some very recognisable voices there from Australian politics past, but we're going worldwide. We're going to talk to Geraldine Doogue, who's one of the hosts of ABC Global Roaming, the international news show and podcast that's also broadcast on ABC Radio National. Geraldine, good morning.
2: Good morning, Kylie.
1: How are you?
2: I'm very well, indeed. Thank you. I'm sitting there reading the news, wondering if... what else is going to happen in the Middle East? Whether we should be calm or very much, you know, not relaxed and comfortable.
1: No, well, I mean, I'm just, while I've been chatting here to folk about all kinds of things like towns like Maitland getting bigger and when the trout streams are going to close and, you know, what we should be doing about the closure of local papers, I've been seeing these strap lines flashing up on ABC TV news all about the US launching strikes now against Iran. So does that mean that the ceasefire is over?
2: Look, I don't know, and truly I don't know whether anybody knows. That's honestly, I think, a way to put it. I think it's all, there's a proportionality here that I think is temporarily anyway soothing. That'll sound very odd. I'll explain what I mean. There was this helicopter, this US helicopter downed in the strait, near the Straits of Hormuz by Iran, and America has responded disproportionately, but it's not a gigantic strike on Tehran. And I think that everybody at the moment really does want a peace deal, but people have to blink a little bit. Who is it going to be in terms of getting that peace deal, whether it is the US pulling back on some of its demands about enriched uranium, whether it's Iran swallowing a bit of nationalist pride, and Israel in the midst watching on all of this, with the Lebanon thing still playing out, you know, with Lebanon trying to sort of say to Hezbollah, will you please get out of here? And Hezbollah saying no. So all of that at the moment, I think it's contained, but I regret to say, I think, because I don't like stirring up fears, it's dangerous times, because this is when mistakes are made, these sorts of times, where everybody gets weary and says, oh, won't somebody do something? Somebody does something, it's the wrong thing.
1: I mean, there does seem to be some tension too. I mean, there is always some tension, it would seem to me, between Benjamin Netanyahu and Donald Trump. You don't quite know one day to the next, are they best buddies today or are they going to be openly criticising one another? And it feels as though while Donald Trump might be looking for some kind of resolution that allows the US a way out of this conflict, Israel wants in on those terms, and then Benjamin Netanyahu doesn't seem prepared to sit that out. He wants to be at the negotiating table and to be a part of it. Is that right?
2: Look, I think so. There was a great line, because we did an interview that will go out today at 11 o'clock on precisely this with a very interesting commentator, Nadav Ayal, from the biggest newspaper in Israel, Yadayot Aronot. And he, I quoted to him a great sort of unnamed US commentator who said, Trump needs a deal and Bibi needs a war. And this is sort of a, now this man, Nadav, said, not quite. He needs to show, because it's election season in Israel. That's the important thing to understand. It's a huge, there's a lot happening in Israel, not that the world's press focuses on that. I'm always stunned at why there isn't more attention to the turmoil inside Israel itself. That Bibi needs to show that he's tough to his people, but they are still 80% of them pro-war. But he also wants a deal, but he wants a deal on his terms, whereas Trump cannot afford to give him that.
1: And is that why we're seeing a difference, certainly it seems to me, on Lebanon, where Benjamin Netanyahu said

0: determined to achieve a particular outcome, right? Whether it is a kind of annexation of the southern part of Lebanon, you know, below the Litani River, or whether it is some kind of symbolic achievement that he can hold up to the voters in Israel and see and say, look, we've destroyed Hezbollah. Is that why he seems determined to continue where Donald Trump, at least as it's been publicized, has had conversations with Mr. Netanyahu to say, look, please, don't.
1: You're effing mad.
0: Well, I'm being polite. But yeah, I mean, we all know about this contentious phone call, right? So, but at the heart of it, it seems to me that there is a difference over Lebanon, and maybe it's the election season that is in part forcing that difference. If Benjamin Netanyahu is trying to win an election and needs to bring something back to Israelis that they can support him over, that's very different to a president in the White House who doesn't want to get further tangled up in this war.
1: Well, that's the irony. I mean, Trump's in election season too, more or less, you know, with the midterms and coming up. That's why, you know, he needs something. Look, I see it slightly differently in that I think there is a battle royal going on about the nature of Lebanon. You know, apparently the president of Lebanon went on Christiane Amanpour, who's that very big CNN journalist, commentator, and sort of said, we want Hezbollah to go away, and they won't. And, you know, Iran just thinks it can meddle at will inside Lebanon with Hezbollah, which it pulls those strings. Now, I mean, it seems to me that if Hezbollah could become a political party only, because they do legitimately, as our guest says, they do legitimately represent a whole bunch of...
0: They have contested elections, haven't they?
1: But you know, it's like the Men of Violence. It was like the IRA in Northern Ireland. Until they put down their weapons and Sinn Féin became the political wing, and a very powerful one, you couldn't have peace. You couldn't stop the shooting in Northern Ireland. Now, you won't stop the shooting in Lebanon until Hezbollah puts down its guns. And everybody talks about Israel, and of course I accept they're behaving disproportionately, but their soldiers are being killed in Northern Israel at the moment because Hezbollah has decided, which means Iran has decided, they're going to keep shooting. So, I mean, this is a very big, to that extent, I can see that Netanyahu is boxed in as well. And Trump, it turns out, is too.
0: Can we move away from the Middle East just for a moment?
1: Oh, let's move away from
0: it. It's hard to drag our eyes away, I understand, because there is so much going on there. But is there anywhere else, Geraldine, that you're keeping an eye? I'd heard an interesting conversation you had recently on air about Turkey. Now, of course, lots of Australians, the focus on Turkey at the moment is all about the fact that the Socceroos are playing Turkey's national team on Saturday in one of the opening games at the World Cup. But there is a lot going on politically within Turkey. And I'm intrigued to know what you made of that conversation with a writer about the situation Turkey finds itself in.
1: Oh, look, you know, you're going to have help me. This is what happens to me when I'm on air and I'm not expecting things and the names go out of my head. But this Susie Hansen was such a good interview, and I really do suggest to people they go back and listen, which you can do on our lovely ABC Listen app. Look, Turkey is under the control of President Erdogan, who really is an autocrat, and he was originally a soccer player, very good one actually, and then he went into politics, he became mayor of Istanbul, and then gradually prime minister and now president, and wants to stay president for life. And he just won't cop opposition, and it is growing inside Turkey. Now, a lot of us, me included, I don't know whether you have, Kylie, you know, you go to Turkey through Gallipoli, for instance, and you fall for it. It's a sort of a romantic place, I think. You stand on those shores of the Bosphorus, you know, where they divide east from west. And for me, anyway, all of history floods in, and you just love it. And you can't stop reading about it. Now, they are really trapped in

0: from his office under some funny rubric that from law, the law courts had handed down, and he's in prison, as is the previous opposition leader, still in prison, who really did have a chance of toppling Erdogan. So, I mean, it's a country in some agony, actually, but it doesn't get reported on here again a great deal, though I think quite a few of us do keep a very close eye on it.
1: Well, it's strategically, it's so critical too, isn't it? In the sense that it sits there right at the cusp of Europe and looking back toward Asia as well. And we've seen Erdogan on the international stage become quite the deal maker. He's someone who wants to bring warring parties together under Turkey's kind of stewardship. He wants to make Turkey into.
0: Great again.
1: Yeah, exactly. I can see the hats now. But what he's doing at home is quite separate to that image, it strikes me, that he's trying to build overseas. Geraldine, we might have to leave it there, tragically, but it has been so lovely to catch up, and thanks for
0: It's
1: sharing those perspectives and insights with the listeners this
0: my
1: morning.
0: great pleasure. I hope they come back at you with responses and you can pass them on.
1: I'm looking at the text like, thanks, Geraldine,
0: Pleasure.
1: a
0: Bye-bye.
1: parting gift. Okay, cheers,
0: Bye.
1: bye-bye. That's Geraldine Doogue, who is one of the hosts of ABC Global Roaming, the international news show that is made by the ABC and goes out on Radio National, as well as being available on podcasting platforms like Apple and Spotify. Full disclosure, I'm also one of the hosts on that program, which is why you may have sensed some familiarity between Geraldine and I when we were talking about those stories. But it's a great it's a great place to catch up on your international news if that's something that you want more of. Today, though, right now, you're listening to 12:33 ABC Newcastle and Statewide. I'm Kylie Morris, and it's 12 to 11.

0: Charles and Eddie there. Would I Lie to You? You're on ABC Newcastle 1233 and statewide. I'm Kylie Morris. A couple of reactions from the conversation I was having with Geraldine Doog about international news, particularly the Middle East and what's going on in Lebanon. This is one from Tim. He says, guys, making the problem worse in Lebanon is that the UN have had peacekeepers on the border of Israel supposed to keep Hezbollah away, achieving very little. So Tim says the IDF, for that reason, have to act.
1: On 1233, ABC Newcastle and New South Wales. Mornings with Paul Turton.
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0: Now, I want to tell you about a special boy called Nate from Cootamundra. You may have heard of this special boy. He lives in southern New South Wales with his family. He lives with a range of disabilities, so ADHD, some language and speech delay, among others. The shattering reality, though, is that when he turned 10, other kids didn't come along to his party. So his mum put up a post on social media to ask for help in making Nate's birthday special. He really likes cars and trucks. He's not the only 10-year-old boy who's a bit that way. And soon there were emergency services, vehicles everywhere. And that's not all. One of the people who jumped on board is Gil Kelly, who's the deputy captain at the Rural Fire Service in Cootamundra. Good morning, Gil.
3: Good morning, Kylie. How are you today?
0: I'm very well. Listen, you've been doing lovely things, you and your mob out there in Cootamundra. How did you hear about what was going on with Nate?
3: Well, like everybody else, I seen the post on Facebook. I thought, what can we do for this little kid? I just felt so sad, as everyone else did, about 10-year-old birthday party and no one wanted

0: a fire rescue New South Wales truck, an ambulance, a police paddy wagon, and there was two RFS fire trucks plus the group vehicle as well. So quite a few people in all.
1: So did you all meet up some distance away from the house before you turned on all the sirens and went hell for leather, or was it just an accidental prearranged thing?
0: No, a bit of work went into it. We actually put a little chat group together with all the other emergency service personnel and friends that we all have. Obviously, being a small town, we all know each other. So we all gathered at our rural fire service shed a couple of k's down the road, and we all just went in convoys.
1: So what was the reaction at the station? It's one thing for you to read a Facebook post and think, oh, that's terrible, we should do something. But did it take much arm twisting to get everyone decked out and on the truck?
0: Not at all. At the end of the day, like I said, it was previously, it's a couple of hours out of our life, but we gave a 10-year-old boy a birthday party he will never, ever forget.
1: So that's a lot of noise, all of those vehicles, all that sound, all those alarms blaring. What was Nate's reaction?
0: He absolutely loved it. And he thought that we were just going past. And when we all did a U-turn and actually pulled up out the front of his place, he could not believe it. The look on his face, let's be honest, there was quite a few tears, not just from him, it was from all the emergency service personnel together.
1: And did you know the family before?
0: Not at all. Not at all. Just

0: Did you get a chance to chat to her?
1: Yeah, actually, her mum's Sarah, but I actually spoke to her a couple of days previously and coordinated all with her to make sure she was happy to do it as well. Because given that the he had some learning difficulties in that, I wasn't sure how he'd react with the noise and the sirens and everything happening. But she was more than confident that it'd make his day, which it certainly did.
0: That's great that you checked that out beforehand. I guess a small town too. Everyone knows everyone pretty well, Gil. Someone like Nate, you know, their family to reach out and ask for this kind of support. I mean, you're really calling on the town spirit, aren't you, to respond?
1: Oh, 100%. And it must have been incredibly hard for Sarah to actually have to go and write that post and put it on Facebook, given that she sent out those RSVPs and no one wanted to come to his birthday party.
0: Back at the station, what was the feeling afterwards?
1: Oh, it was just how much fun was that? It was really good. Everyone was so happy. And the best thing about it wasn't just emergency services. On the following day, on the Sunday, there was that many other people turned up in cars, motorbikes, everything, and made it a whole weekend for young Nate he'll never forget.
0: That's beautiful. Gil, listen, thank you so much. I mean, thank you on behalf of the community. That must have just been such a wonderful thing to be able to deliver to the family, but certainly to Nate as well. Good on you, and thanks for speaking to us today.
1: No worries. Thank you. Bye-bye.
0: That's Gil Kelly, who's the deputy captain at the Rural Fire Service in Cootamundra.

0: He hates the music, but you've got to love John Paul Young. Thanks for your company today. Lots to look forward to tomorrow, including Dave Graney. He'll be our very special guest. Enjoy your morning.
1: It's 11 o'clock. Good morning. Tony Matthews with ABC News. Bondi gunman Naveed Akram has been charged with 19 additional offences at a court hearing in Sydney today. The 24-year-old was already facing 59 charges after the shooting at a Jewish festival at Bondi Beach in December, in which 15 people were killed. Akram's defence lawyer, Leonie Gattani, today told a Sydney court that paperwork for 19 additional charges has now been filed. Outside court, she said the additional charges didn't come as a surprise.
2: But a matter of this magnitude, it's not unusual for charges, additional charges, to be laid. So it's a process now that we've got to follow, and that's essentially all we can say at the moment. The matter is still subject of suppression and non-publication, so it's probably best that we leave it at that.
1: Prime Minister Anthony Albanese has renewed Australia's call for a permanent ceasefire in the Middle East as the US military launches fresh strikes on Iran. Political reporter Lexi Junowick has the details.
3: The United States has begun launching what it's called self-defence strikes against Iran.

0: Iran after the downing of an American military helicopter and what it's described as unjustified Iranian aggression. Mr. Albanese says he's received two security briefings this morning about the situation in the Middle East, and he's very worried about the human and economic impact of the escalating war.
1: We're a long way away, but we're impacted here each and every day.
0: The Prime Minister says the government will make an assessment on whether to extend the halving of the fuel excise, which is due to conclude at the end of this month.
2: Woolworths has confirmed it will outsource corporate jobs, with consultation with staff getting underway today. The retailer would not confirm how many of its 10,000 corporate employees would be affected, but the ABC understands hundreds will be impacted in teams including people, IT and finance. The supermarket giant says the move is in order to remain competitive with the rapid expansion of international players in the market and to ensure it's offering the best value for customers. The Disability Discrimination Commissioner has told an inquiry examining draft legislation paving the way for billions of dollars worth of cuts to the National Disability Insurance Scheme. The bill will disadvantage women. More from National Disability Affairs reporter Naz Campanella.
3: Rosemary Kayes is the first witness on day two of the hearing. She's told the inquiry proposed changes to the NDIS legislation, including expectations parents would take on increased responsibilities, would adversely affect mothers who typically perform caring roles. She says one of the key goals of the scheme was to unlock the productivity of carers and women, and this change would represent a backward step. The Senate inquiry has received more than 4,000 submissions in just 2 weeks, and advocates have been calling for the hearings to be extended to allow for further consultation.
2: Two people have died in a truck and car crash on the New South Wales south coast. Brooke Chandler reports.
4: Emergency services were called to the Princes Highway near Mortimer Road at Falls Creek, south of Nowra, around 8 o'clock this morning to find that a truck and car had collided, blocking the roadway. Police have confirmed the driver and passenger of the car have died and are yet to be formally identified. The driver of the truck had to be freed from the wreck and has been airlifted to hospital with serious leg injuries. Police have established a crime scene and are investigating the cause of the crash. The road remains closed in both directions.
2: Afghan authorities have cracked down on a protest over women's dress codes, with eyewitnesses saying police opened fire. Eliza Getzi has more.
5: Witnesses say at least 100 people were gathered in the western city of Herat, with gunshots ringing out as they clashed with police, leaving several people injured. They were rallying against the arrest and detention of more than a dozen women over dress code violations. Protests are rare in Afghanistan, which has been run by the Taliban since 2021 after the chaotic withdrawal of US-led forces. The government enforces a strict interpretation of Islamic law, including restrictions stipulating women can only go out in public when wearing full hijab and face covering with only the eyes visible. The UN says the arrests raise serious human rights concerns.
2: And conservationist and TV personality Robert Irwin has been announced as host of this year's Logie Awards. To the weather for New South Wales, rain and the chance of thunderstorms about the northern inland plains and upper central west. Scattered showers elsewhere on and west of the ranges, except in the far west, with isolated showers along the coast. Sydney's weather, the high chance of showers and a top of 23.
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10: There's a journey that a lot of guys are taking on the internet these days. It starts with self-improvement videos on YouTube and TikTok, like physical fitness, grooming, that kind of thing. And then the social media platform's algorithm figures out pretty quickly that this guy is feeling a little insecure, like a lot of teenage guys do, and is looking for some self-esteem, maybe some self-discipline. The algorithm then tries to sustain his attention by offering him more inflammatory stuff, presented by an influencer in reflector shades, who gives them an ideology that blames a whole lot of people, mostly women in general, for their lack of money and status and respect. This is the loose digital ecosystem that's been named the manosphere. And it's leading a lot of people to wonder, really very anxiously, what's going on with men these days? Well, Zach Seidler is here, and he's a man, and so am I. Zach's even got a beard. Zach is also a clinical psychologist at Melbourne Uni, and he's the director of research at Movember, the men's mental health charity. Zach is particularly interested in men's issues, and he's conducted research into this online world. There are plenty of people, mothers of young men in particular, who want to know why so many of them are being drawn into the manosphere that alienates them from women. But the more important question to ask, Zach believes, is what need is this stuff meeting? Hello, Zach.
11: Hi, Richard.
10: How did this manosphere evolve over time? It seems to be a recent thing, or is it? Has it been with us and it's only just being seen properly for its effects now? How did it evolve?
11: Well, I think that most of these ideologies are not new, and any woman would know that this has been around since, you know, day dot. These ideas of male supremacy, of pickup artistry, these types of fringe subcultures that used to exist in the dark recesses of the internet on 4chan and 8chan, really, really dark spaces, they became very mainstream very quickly thanks to algorithms on TikTok and YouTube and others, moving these communities into the light in many ways. And they did it by understanding that there was an innocuous pipeline that they could become a part of, where they could actually catalyze off the back of some of these insecurities that these young men had, and then start to slowly morph some of these ideologies to be palatable enough that TikTok is willing to allow them on. And so you ended up with these niche groups that were really small and quite unknown previously. And now you're hearing boys and mothers, everyone's talking about incels, for instance, involuntary celibates. The fact that that is a mainstream term is wild to me. You know, we've got stuff like pickup artistry, which used to be a book like The Game, which, you know,
10: I remember that, yeah.
11: Yeah, lots of men were. But the ability for that to become so omnipresent in our culture, that is because the way in which these men worked out how to clip their content up to be able to provide it in a way that was going to actually really connect with young guys who were saying, how do I do this thing called being a man? How do I understand it? And why is it not going the way that I'd hoped? And so they start to actually co-opt their fears and anxieties and drive them into, honestly, a commercial model at the end of the day.
10: It's pretty full on, this stuff. Like my producer, Maggie, who is a folk musician, when she was researching the manosphere a while back, just did a simple YouTube search. And her whole YouTube feed for months afterwards turned into a sewer of this really awful stuff, really unpleasant stuff. And it was a bit like a little doe sort of walking into a meadow somewhere, and every line just went, ugh. And it came sort of charging towards her at a great rate of knots. Mm. Is this happening as a general thing? Is it really just take the slightest bit of curiosity in the internet to have these influences come charging towards you on the internet?
11: Well, I think you can look at this across domains. You know, mothers who are about to have another child, you will see very quickly that their algorithm is going to feed them with all of the crap that they need to buy as a part of that entire model. This is what the algorithm does. It nichely puts you into these very specific groups, and it says, this is where we're going to lead you. This is the pathway, and there's no way out. And so I think that, you know, Maggie's experience is something that lots of young men feel, which is they go in seeking this understanding of who they are and how they can be, how to really get ripped, get rich, and get a girl. Those are largely the three motivations as we see it. There's a bit of entertainment seeking as well, which I totally understand. And then very quickly, they are led down this pathway towards content that is extremely transgressive. It's abusive, it's violent, it's radicalizing, and there is no way out. These young guys aren't coming in seeking this stuff. They don't come in seeking misogyny. They leave with it. You know?
10: So they're not searching why all girls are bitches or
11: precisely
10: anything like that. They're going in for grooming tips or something like that. And then the internet leads them down this path.
11: And very, very quickly. Like the research shows us it takes a number of minutes for someone to put in the fact that they're a 16-year-old boy. Immediately, Meta or TikTok is going, okay, I'm putting you in this subcategory. And Ergo, you want to be seeing this type of stuff. And so it actually locks them in. And my fear more broadly is that what that does is it provides a mirror back to these young men saying, you might have come in with these values, but now we're going to feed you 6 hours of content a day, because that's what we know young men are watching on average, which is really worrying. And what it says to them is, all of the other guys your age are watching this stuff too. This is the norm. Be a part of the in-group.
10: 6 hours of watching videos instead of going to bars and hanging out with girls. In other words, and actually meeting women as they are in the flesh.
11: Yeah. This entire ecosystem is directly at odds with its goals, which is you're not going to get ripped, rich, or a girl sitting on your phone.
10: The core of manospheric ideology is this idea called red-pilling. Now, this is a familiar term to a lot of people, but for those who are not, who've managed to stay blissfully unaware of what red-pilling is, can you just explain what this means?
11: I didn't think that I would be referring back to The Matrix over and over again, but it comes from that seminal movie with Neo, Keanu Reeves. What The Matrix did, there's this idea that there's a red pill and a blue pill, and you get a choice, and you're going to take one of these pills, and the red pill wakes you up to the realities of the world and the fact that for men and boys, the world is against you. And we live in a feminized environment. And once you take the red pill, you will realize that we are benefiting and bolstering the lives of women and girls. And we are fundamentally hurting you. We are taking things away from you. We are disempowering you. And so it leads so quickly to grievance, because what it's saying is this isn't a notion of equality. This is fundamentally about the fact that you cannot gain status and succeed if women and girls are as well. And then it expands to marginalized groups, to trans groups, to an understanding of race and ethnicity. It's a very quick way to go, you are being taken for a ride. You need to wake up to the fact that this world is against you. And this is what many of these influencers do. They talk about that it's conspiracy theories, fundamentally. The fact that everyone is out to get you, and you need to understand with your tinfoil hat on who those people are and how we're going to take back power.
10: There's nothing new in this. This is like every conventional extremist ideology that says, wake up, this is how the world really works, which is a vast conspiracy theory, a conspiracy that's directed against you. And that's true for Nazism, communism, Islamic extremism, on it goes. Is there something cult-like about this phenomenon?
11: Oh, definitely. It's all about the in-group. And something that I think a lot about is young men are floundering. They have this feeling of being out at sea, you know, the idea that they are an island unto themselves in many ways. And without these anchor points, without feeling like there is something that they can be a part of, it's really at odds with their desire to be a successful man. They know that they need to be a part of something greater. And this is promising them success. It's promising them status. It's promising them really all that they desire. And so no, this is no different to conspiracy theories across the board. It is just pouring fuel on the fire. The way in which the algorithm works and the entrapment in many ways, it's like Charles Manson's house, but, you know, you can never leave and there are screens everywhere.
10: What is this content that suggests that the solution to their alienation is hardness rather than openness resonates so strongly?
11: I think that hardness really ties to socialized norms, especially within Australia, of what it means to be a man. Stoicism and independence and self-reliance.
10: These are all good things.
11: They are. But when they are applied rigidly, when devoid of context, you say, I need to be the same man in every room. I'm with my newborn. I'm on a date. I'm with my mates. I'm, you know, at work. If you present the same version of yourself in all of those, you're not going to succeed. We're not asking for men to be chameleons, but we do need a level of flexibility. And I think that what this content is doing, it's saying you must be hard all the time. Cut yourself off from your emotional inner world. And my entire career has been built on trying to actually get men to understand that the greatest strength comes from self-knowledge, comes from understanding who you are and where you're going. Because right now, these men are blind to their own world. They're blind to the fact that they are being taken for a ride. That's kind of the greatest contradiction here, is that supposedly they've taken the red pill and they've opened up this great understanding of what's happening to them. But in fact, what they've done is they've isolated themselves from the the real depths of reality. And so the hardness is very attractive because –

0: softness is this territory that is extremely unknown. It seems dangerous for many of them.
1: There's that old saying that says, you know, it's easy to hate your enemy until the day you perceive through a chink in their armour the sight of something nailed down and in torment. What's the price, the psychological price, the young guy pays for adopting this mask of hardness around the clock for every waking hour?
0: What we witness is really this inability to actually comprehend their own emotional world. They suppress much of their emotional baggage in many ways, and this pushing down, this suppression over time, you know, across the board in the psychological literature, you know that the more you push something down, the more likely it is to reappear and calcify into something much more dangerous. And so we see men, sadly, avoiding much of their difficulties, their thoughts and feelings. They actually don't have access to much of it. And so with further suppression leads to the bucket overflowing. That's why when we look at things like male depression, you don't often see it as this internalized sadness and hopelessness and worthlessness that we think of depression to be. It's often this externalizing, taking things out on the world. It's risk-taking, it's violence, irritability and frustration with things because they are actually not in touch with what's happening and how they're feeling about things.
1: Today I'm with Zach Seidler. Zach is a psychologist who's been doing research into the online phenomenon known as the manosphere. There's nothing new in this, is there? Young guys have always sought transgression. And a lot of the appeal of these online videos is people like Andrew Tate are saying things that are socially completely unacceptable. I won't repeat those phrases here. I think we know what they are. But there's a kind of a delicious thrill and almost humour in being transgressive, you know. So there is that kind of thrill in that. And maybe the humour of that act of transgression is a bit of a gateway into this world where you realise it's not a joke after a while. This is something that's really, this is meant. This is full of intent.
0: I want to express my overarching philosophy here, Richard, which is that these young guys are not to blame for this. Yeah, they are coming in with this idea of seeking motivation, entertainment, inspiration, a desire to understand themselves and how they fit into the world. And we have done that since day dot. The idea of, you know, the beginnings of YouTube, some of the initial content that I watched as a teenager on E-Bomb's World, which was crazy stuff, you know, but it was controlled. It was a controlled environment and there was a way of getting out. And so I don't think that when this has become so normalized for young men, you know, rapping them on the knuckles and saying, sorry, this is not how you should be behaving. Why are you seeking this? It actually undermines their agency. It undermines their belief of, you know, knowing that this stuff is not good for them in many ways. And when we sit down with young guys across the board, they tell us, they leave the crap at the door. They're like, we want to see the girls. We want to see the Bugattis. We want to see all of the crazy stuff that he does. But my problem is that even if they have that belief and they know that it's not good for them, when you are 13, 14, 15, there is only so much that you can do in battling against these ideologies that are being, you know, you're drowning in them fundamentally. You cannot fight that tide that is pulling you in a direction that might be at odds with your values, but very quickly is going to actually reshape them.
1: Who do you want to hold accountable for this phenomenon?
0: I think that this is a fundamental tech industry problem. I cannot see how, even with the social media ban, you know, it's a pause. You get to 16 and then let's turn the fire hose back on. Nothing has changed. You just actually don't understand how these algorithms work at all. And suddenly you're back on and you are watching this stuff that is not being in any way regulated. And so I think that the algorithms need to be curtailed. They need to be understood. Our ability, you know, we did this research on TikTok, and we had to ask young men to upload their own TikTok histories, which took them 5 steps to get to. You know, it's like buying things are very easy, cancelling it is very hard. Trying to get data off these platforms is almost an impossible task. And so the safety teams at all of the platforms are like, we'd love to help. We really want to make sure that young men can look after themselves. We don't want them watching misogynistic content.

0: We don't want them watching suicide content, you know? And when we say, how are we going to go about regulating this thing? Because if you created it and you know immediately that they are a young man, then you can also shift what they are seeing. And, you know, Chanel Contos and Teach Us Consent is pushing this campaign called Fix Our Feeds, which is about allowing the individual to have a sense of empowerment around what they're watching. I was, you know, thinking the other day how early on Facebook, on Twitter, on Instagram, who we followed is what we saw. Now, someone else, this agentic puppet, is deciding what we watch and is really deciding who we vote for, who we're angry at, what we buy. And I think that that lack of internal capacity, this insight, this reflective ability that young men are losing because they are not privy to the back end of the decisions that are being made for them.
1: Well, the tech bros, and they are bros, and they are guys who own these platforms, want to uphold the principle of freedom of speech. Is this freedom of speech? To curtail it, would that be an attack on freedom of speech?
0: It would be freedom of speech if there was any sense of equality in the way in which content was offered. Like, all you get is transgressive crap. Like, all there is this notion of very quickly, if there is anything positive about men and boys, any content that I put up, or, you know, Tarang Chawla or The Man Cave or these incredible groups, you know, Luke Bateman, an incredible influencer, we cannot compete with stuff that is fundamentally really dangerous, because that is going to get eyeballs, and it's also going to lead to the fundamental understanding that this is somehow what young men want. The research shows that even if young men don't click on these things, if they don't like it, they will still get more of it because they're watching it out of sheer interest of what happens next.
1: Or the next video just loads up into the feed, doesn't it, without you even selecting it. It just kind of loads up and plays straight away on YouTube. This is the world we're in. If we can just, like, expand the scope of this a little bit, a bit broader beyond the social media platforms that are sort of bringing all this to a head. I spoke to Ed Copert the other day, and Ed was saying he's got research that suggests that young men, many young men today, have the same views of women as men in their 70s. And this is strange. This is an odd moment. Just looking at broader societal factors, why might that be?
0: I think that young men, in many ways similar to men in their 70s and 80s, feel like they don't matter. They feel like they are not valued. And lots of listeners might get angry at this. And I think that there are very clear delineations here which need to be outlined, which is there is a difference between truth and reality, which is that young men fundamentally have privileges that lots of young women and marginalized groups don't have. But the reality is that you sit down with a 15-year-old boy, as I do in a clinical space, and you tell him about male privilege. When he is struggling to get a job, he doesn't understand why he can't talk to girls, he's failing at school because he's struggling to pay attention. And now you're telling him, oh, the world is fundamentally out to benefit you. All of the systems and structures exist just for you. And he says, but my life sucks. And so the reality of this needs to be empathized with. It's not a matter of reducing accountability. It's not a matter of going, oh, actually, everything you do can be condoned. But it is a matter of understanding that if a population, a large population, like young men, do not feel like they have a place in society, a purpose or a meaning that actually gets them out of bed in the morning, they will gravitate towards someone who tells them that they do matter. And those people happen to be weaponizing their attention, commercializing everything, instead of actually getting to the point where we as a society are lifting up young guys and saying, if all boats do not rise, young women will pay the price in many ways if young men are floundering. You know, everybody must thrive, not just survive, in order for society to move forward. And this lack of social cohesion that the Prime Minister and otherwise continue to talk about, if we continue with this splintering of genders, where we do these surveys and we look at the fact that Gen Z men and women have such different views, we don't ever pay attention to the similarities and try to bridge those gaps. And that's something that I think we need to do.
1: When this comes up in conversation, I find this two responses generally. A lot of women have zero patience for that idea that young men are saying, oh, we're doing it hard, it's hard for us. They go, you know what, we've been doing it hard since the year dot, and we've suffered under the constant threat or the reality of violence from men, being excluded from... And, but women who are interested in having this conversation, I tend to find, are mothers of boys, mothers of young men. They do want to have this conversation. They're terrified that their sons might suddenly fall into this hole, or they see their sons' friends behaving that way. There's a real split there, isn't there?
0: There is, and I think that I completely understand and empathise with young women's lack of care about. They don't have the time to fix everything. They're trying to make their way in the world, and so to suggest now that young men, you know, picking them up is your problem, that is not what this is about. Two truths can coexist, which is that young women continue and have a history of long-term disempowerment and struggles against systems and structures that were working against them. And to suggest that that cannot be the case for young men today, the idea that young men are struggling on many metrics, and there is, you know, verifiable evidence to suggest that, who wants more people to go through the experience that they did? Why do we need the, it's like a rites of passage thing. It's like, oh, I'm a senior associate and I had to struggle at a law firm, so now I'm going to make sure that my juniors, you know, they have to stay here until midnight. Nothing ends. Society, there's no linear progress if we don't say enough is enough. And so this isn't women's work. It's not the emotional burden that they should be carrying. This should be a movement of men saying we need to do something differently. But it just so happens that mothers are really revolutionizing and pushing this agenda, because they are witnessing this disconnection, this detachment, this disenfranchisement, you know, the way in which young men are slipping away, and they have skin in the game and believe, and mothers believe that there is something better for their boys.
1: There are all kinds of ways in which feminism has been good for men. I personally believe that. I think it's definitely, there's a lot of ways, and I won't go through the laundry list of that, because that's very, very boring. But one of the, I think the, maybe one of the, which I don't know if I'd call it a myth of feminism, but it was that giving women more power and agency would just kind of help society expand. But the truth is, power is a zero-sum game. There's only so much in the pie. And if women are to advance to become equals of men in societies that have previously been very patriarchal, it means men must surrender some power to them. That's the reality of this. I don't know if that's very well understood in this world. What do you think, Zach?
0: I think that there's a marketing problem here, Richard, which is to say that, yes, men might lose hard power, as we see it, economic power in some ways, but they will gain great things. Through equal parenting, they will gain access to their children, time and caregiving and nurturing that will actually expand their lives.
1: This is what I'm talking about the benefits of this.
0: Precisely, but this is a marketing issue, because we have not spent enough time, and this might be among, you know, men like us who need to be going to the pub and having these conversations about the fact that it is not all about loss. It is, in fact, there is something to be gained here. And you look at the Me Too movement, it exploded very, very quickly. And I speak with my friend Jess Hill about this a lot. The backlash that happened as a result of the fact that we did not go, maybe we should talk to young guys about this, about what's happening, about what this cultural movement looks like and how to get them on board. Instead, we said, no, we're blowing up the system, and we're not going to attempt to build a sense of literacy and agency and support amongst the very people that were committing many of these crimes, you know, and I think that that is most importantly moving forward now in order to get towards a sense of equality and away from this sense of grievance. We are going to have to say, we're going to sit down and look young men in the eye and build a space for them to have these conversations.
1: How about women, young women? Are they increasingly alienated from young men because of this phenomenon, or in general, are they retreating to their own corners of the internet that says, why bother with men when they're like this?
0: The dating data suggests definitely that young men and young women are not dating. They're not having sex. You know, they're really not connecting. And back in the day, young men and young women were watching the same stuff. We're coming home, we're turning on the telly, we're all watching the same Australian Idol. We go to school and have a chat about it. Now you are literally in a silo where you do not have access to the other person's world. You do not know what they're viewing. You know, Meggie drops into the manosphere for a bit. That is a very unique experience. Mostly what people are getting is an echo chamber. And we talk about this from a political sense, but I think we need to talk about it from a gender sense, which is that you end up with this splintering of worldviews where young women are told a very different narrative to young men and then suggesting that they should have a conversation across from each other at the bar when they speak a different language. You know, I think that we need to understand that there's great benefit in trying to bridge that language gap, that worldview gap, and realize that there are more similarities than differences.
1: Today I'm with Zach Seidler. Zach is a clinical psychologist. He's based at Melbourne University. He's the director of research at Movember, the men's mental health charity. He's done plenty of research in recent years into the phenomenon known as the manosphere. There's plenty more coming up after the headlines. On ABC Radio, it's 28 minutes to midday.
2: Hello, Tony Matthews with the latest from the newsroom. Iran's Revolutionary Guard says it's attacked the US Navy's Fifth Fleet base in Bahrain with drones. It comes after the US military carried out strikes on Iran following the crash of an army helicopter near the Strait of Hormuz, which US President Donald Trump blamed on the Islamic Republic. Woolworths has confirmed it will outsource corporate jobs with consultation with staff getting underway today. The retailer would not confirm how many of its 10,000 corporate employees would be affected, but the ABC understands hundreds will be impacted in teams including people, IT and finance. And Western Sydney's new 24-hour airport will be welcoming its first passengers on the 25th of October. Jetstar will operate flights to Melbourne, the Gold Coast and Brisbane, followed by other airlines later in the month. There'll be more ABC News at 12.
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1: Today I'm with Zach Seidler. Zach is a clinical psychologist based at Melbourne University. He's also director of global research at Movember, the international men's mental health charity. In recent years, he's been doing research into the phenomenon known as the manosphere, the kind of lure of online ideologies that direct young men looking for a bit of self-improvement, maybe some self-discipline, towards online influencers who preach a very misogynistic outlook upon the world. It's concerning. Zach, you're a man, and you grew up in a house full of boys.
0: Indeed.
1: Tell me about your family and where you fit into that lineup.
0: Yeah, I'm third, so there are four of us. I have a younger sister. Remiss of me not to mention her. But yeah, for the first 5 years of my life, it was just the three boys. There was definitely a lot of chatter at the dinner table and not a lot of room to move. And I think all of us had to carve out our own space amidst that environment.
1: Was there a hierarchy of brothers?
0: I think so. But we're all very similar in many ways as well. And I think, you know, it took a bit of time, but we slowly but surely started to create a family culture. You know, I think we're a gang in many ways. And we have this identity and safety and security that exists such that we kind of close ourselves off to the world, and it's meant that we've been able to craft our own voice, our attitudes, and really start to actually have these conversations that are uncomfortable, that might be politically correct or incorrect, where we can really start to form our understanding of who we are. And it was that bouncing off. You know, I think my parents just watched on and were like, how did we create this insane environment?
1: How close were you with your dad?
0: I think, you know, my older brothers were bigger and stronger than me, so I definitely got my fair share of little fights and scuffles happening. And I think my dad saw me as someone to shield. I think he saw a bit of himself in me. I was quite soft and emotional at the start. I was trying to find my way as a teenager, and I had a lot of one-on-one time with him, which is kind of unique given, you know, the number of kids that were there. I learnt a lot from him via osmosis more than anything. I don't think we spoke about, you know, things in very straightforward ways. I would just watch him interact with the world. And now that he's not around anymore, I really think about those interactions. I think about how he was, how he held himself, how he spoke. You know, I got to watch him go to conferences across the country and get up and speak. And I think I really learned a lot of my craft in those moments as well.
1: What kind of work did he do?
0: He was a general practitioner. He was a GP in King's Cross during the heroin boom. He started safe injecting rooms. He pushed for methadone clinics and ran a number of those. He was a community doctor, you know, in the most beautiful sense.
1: And did he try and shield you from his work, or did he show you his work?
0: Oh, he showed me. He employed me even with, you know, a milkshake on a Saturday. And I went to the clinic, and because it was Potts Point at that time, late 90s, early 2000s, you know, there were incredibly diverse groups coming in. And so we'd have homeless men and sex workers, and then we'd have a number of Hollywood stars as well. And so when I would go on Saturday mornings, you know, I grew up in a really privileged environment. I got to go to a private school. And then on Saturdays, I would go and I would sit at reception as a 14-year-old, and I would witness him come out and speak with addicts and connect with them and take them for walks. And many of them were really at their lowest ebb. They did not have anything to live for, as they saw it. And my dad gave them a belief that their humanity mattered.
1: Was he good at reminding you of your privileged background?
0: I think that there was, you know, through his behavior, a very real comprehension that privilege was fleeting, I think, in some ways. And so he was not a showy man. You know, he was extremely frugal. He would go every Saturday morning to Flemington Markets. Everyone would scream, "Doctor, come and get my watermelon, come and get..." He would always try and make sure that he was a part of the people. He had no desire for bells and whistles. You know, he drove a Holden Statesman. It was his greatest joy. And he was very much, you know, grounded in community and connection. And so I think my idea of privilege was more so that I was safe and things were going to be okay. There was this optimism that was handed down to me. But really, I had a great understanding of the fact that so many didn't have this, and you should try and help others in need.
1: When you say the fleeting nature of privilege, you had a Jewish family. Mm. Was his family touched by the Holocaust?
0: Yeah. All four of my grandparents were Holocaust survivors, and, you know, some came out to Australia as orphans. And so, you know, built into my DNA, I think, is this trauma history, this belief. And I think we've actually seen it, you know, take place in the past couple of years here, which is that if you feel comfortable, just know that on a dime, this can turn. And so I think that was passed down from his parents to him. And so, you know, there is an insularity to that in some ways, which is like, make sure that you get your house in order, that you are building connections with people so that should things go awry, you do have the ability to actually look after yourself and your family.
1: He had some mental health issues. Were you aware of that as a kid?
0: I've reflected a lot on this, Richard, and I've spoken with my mum about this. I used to get really angry about the fact that I wasn't aware, because it was really severe what he was going through. And, you know, the more I've aged, the more I've been extremely grateful to my mum for the burden that she carried in really dealing with this on her own. I was not aware until about 16, I think. And so he had depression from when he was a boy, from what I can tell. And, you know, he was sitting his med school exams. He didn't show up. He was very much like he would run away. He would go and drive and just try and escape his problems, I think. And he would be bedridden every 3 years or so. He would spend 2 weeks in bed, he would go to a private clinic and try and, write himself. And I was not aware of that until, my later teens. And when I did become aware, it did kind of all start to make sense, I think, in some ways, because he had this softness, this vulnerability, but he was ashamed of it.
1: He died by suicide eventually. I wonder how that must have undone your sense of the world. I mean, having a father who you thought was fine until you were 16 and then he takes his own life must have been feeling like the floor of your whole reality sort of fell out from under your feet. Was it like that?
0: Yeah. I remember that day I was overseas and, woke up to a number of calls and I knew immediately before I even answered what had happened.
1: How did you know?
0: He'd been unwell for a while and I was already in third year psychology, so I thought I was, I knew what was going on. And I'd had some conversations with him that were extremely uncomfortable where I said, we need to talk about this. It's not going away. You need to find a way to get this out of your head and into the world. And I think that those conversations, as difficult as they were, because I became parentified, I had to see this man who was, an unbreakable pillar in our family and in the community. I had to see him really crumble in front of me. And he kept promising me that it would just fix itself. It would just turn out okay. He just needed the medication. So when I found out, I think it wasn't surprising, sadly, but my idea of the future, my vision of how our family was going to move forward suddenly kind of crumbled in many ways. And I remember sitting there thinking about my sister and my mum and future weddings and grandchildren. And, I really became very overwhelmed with the sense that so much was unsaid and I wondered what would have been possible if only he'd had the ability to access some of this stuff that he was harboring for so long.
1: It's a really obvious connection to make. You were already doing psychology, but the fact that you're so focused on men's mental health, I suppose the connection's obvious. But is that right? Is that really one of the things or the thing that drives you in this area of research?
0: It is one thing, but it's not everything. I think I was already on the bandwagon. I saw a gap in talking about my family. You needed to find a gap. You need to find a gap in conversation to say anything. You need to find a gap to get the last potato before it was taken. And so I realized early on, I was doing a gender studies major at the time, and I learned a lot from really progressive lesbians who were like, why are you here, pretty much asking me in class. And I learned a lot about masculinity through those conversations. And, layering this on top, I think subconsciously there was a part of me that was seeking answers, because there was this ideology, and it remains in the health system, the idea that men don't seek help. But my dad sought help. He sought help for 20 years. He sought help from psychiatrists and psychologists across the board, and he still slipped through the cracks, and he was still unable to be accessed. And so I think that's what has driven me, the fact that there is this generalizing stereotype that it permeates through society that really is at odds with what I experienced, and actually diminishes my father. It diminishes his effort, and it says a lot about the fact that there was something there, there were structures up that were unassailable for him, I think.
1: A large part of your work is about that, this what you call the myth of men's inability to ask for help. This has been my experience, is that when a man is sitting across from a table, as you and I are right now, and you ask them what's going wrong in their lives, they really won't tell you very often. But if you sit side by side with them, which is how men often communicate, sitting next to each other at the football, at the pub, or whatever, it's side by side, where that other person's face isn't right in front of you, and you're talking into the open air, but you've got someone listening, sitting right next to you, then they open up. Is that borne out by your research, my thesis here, Zach? Oh,
0: you can just take my PhD. You can have a doctorate. There is so much truth in that. We talk about shoulder-to-shoulder activities, and I think that there...
1: You do that, right?
0: Yeah.
1: Okay, so I'm not the first there then.
0: No, sorry. But that's what men's sheds are. You look at that as an incredible initiative that started in this country that has blown up across the globe. There's a reason for it. There is a great desire for men, you know, whether it's us or otherwise, to talk about things. It just doesn't look and sound in this emotionally communicative, vulnerable way that we've boxed ourselves into thinking that mental health conversations must look like. You know, especially with young guys, you're going to have this really beautiful journey of banter, lightness and darkness, where he'll tell you something really full on and he will very quickly move to a new conversation because he doesn't want to stay there.
1: Enough of that. Anyway, but no more of that.
0: But he will come back, and that's about providing that space and not going, oh, he's avoidant, I need to needle in on that, you know. Instead going, actually, when your husband comes home from work and you say, how was your day? And he says, shit. And then you go, all right, good. Is that all we've got? Instead of saying, maybe there's 1,000 words in that single word. And the fact that he's been socialized away from using language to actually describe lots of that. And we need to open up those spaces. And that's why clinically, you know, I've had ping pong tables, pool tables. I play Fortnite, you know, on Xbox with some of my clients, because the most beautiful conversations happen when they don't realize that they're in therapy.
1: You did a survey back in 2021 asking Australian men what it means to be a man. What kind of things did these guys tell you?
0: Many of them leaned into very traditional ideas like breadwinner, protector, provider. Oh, yeah. Yeah. And then there was a very large group who literally said, my dick, who spoke about their appendage. And it is very funny, and it's also, you know, very telling.
1: And it's true.
0: It is. But it said, if you asked a woman, you know, what it means to be, you're going to get this, and we've seen this great depth and variety of answers. And I actually think that the reason that many men answered with that, not only because it's funny, but because those conversations don't take place. What does it mean to be a man? What type of guy am I trying to become?
1: Most men don't really know, and that's a form of avoidance, isn't it, to say, my dick, isn't it, really?
0: Yeah, yeah.
1: And it's a way of trying to scare you off from asking a follow-up question?
0: Precisely. Right. I'm not afraid, though. And I think that the fact that you're going to go to coffee with women, as you know, I tend to do, and you're around with four women, and they are talking about masculinity in the most, you know, incredible way, this objective depth that they talk about it, and this interest that many women have, seemingly many men, and maybe it is because of this idea of precarity when it comes to manhood. There's great research about the fact that, you know, this idea of how you're going to gain manhood, it's hard won and easily lost. And so we don't want to point it out. We don't want to talk about it because it will be taken away from me at some point.
1: Today I'm with Zach Seidler. He's a clinical psychologist who's doing research into the phenomenon known as the manosphere. You're a father now, Zach. Men aren't good at talking about fatherhood. This is what I found. No, when you become a father, or you're about to become a father, your mates will go, oh, welcome to phase two, mate. No going out to the party. You know, no shitty nappies and all that kind of stuff.
0: Yeah.
1: And I think I came to realise this was a mere cover for men avoiding talking about how profoundly fatherhood changes you as a human being, and how the profound feelings, almost this profound love, and that happens in most men, not all men, but most men, most fathers. And it's kind of so discombobulating and wonderful, actually. The fathers never tell the fathers-to-be how damn good the experience is.
0: Yeah,
1: I was like surprised by how much more enjoyable it was than it was being presented to me. Have you found that?
0: Oh, definitely. Like, there was this incredible gendered effect that I witnessed, where all of the women were giving such, you know, unique, nuanced, practical advice to Cass, my wife, and I just got these cautionary tales. I got these really short, everything's about to change, mate. I got this idea of like, you wait for annual leave so that you can, and I was like, wait, this is so unhelpful to me. And I think that there is, because you speak about, you know, when my son arrived, I cracked open. Like I really felt everything. I felt the entire universe really, and it is very overwhelming. It's extremely overwhelming, and I think that the vulnerability that is required to express that to another man and to say, instead of leaning into how hard and difficult this is, I think the pendulum has swung too far into this you know, node of trauma and suffering, and let's only talk about things that go wrong rather than understanding that there is great beauty and joy in this process that you decided to enter. And I think that I would love, and I believe that there is a shift taking place where dads are stepping up and saying, actually, I am doing this dual identity. I'm doing this caregiving and breadwinning. I'm trying to be a complex, you know, diverse human being. And there are very few conversations that exist to help me in that journey. Can somebody talk to me about this?
1: I was speaking earlier about the kind of women who are very impatient with conversations about why young men are struggling and how they're struggling with their manhood and why they're ending up in the frustration that they... And I get that in some... I think maybe they have a point insofar as it sounds like fixing this problem is the work of men, really, ultimately, isn't it? Fathers in particular, but it is the work of men. Men need to step up in this moment.
0: 100%. Like, men need to realise their capacity. They need to realise their potential. And that's my main issue with the tenor of much of this conversation, the idea around toxic masculinity, as an example.
1: See, I don't like that phrase.
0: No.
1: It sounds, that's something really Protestant about that. I don't know. It seems to suggest original sin or something to me. It means like you're tainted by your gender.
0: And you are born broken and deficient in some ways. And there is nothing you can do about it.
1: We are all broken. All of us are broken and deficient. Precisely. Men and women altogether. We're all broken creatures, all of us. So it's saying something, it's like we're inherently poisonous. That's not a good way to start the conversation.
0: Exactly. And if you want to engage men in this movement, if you want to make them feel like they are the solution, not the problem, we need to get to a point where you can actually have those conversations with them that says, what do you want to be? How do you want to father? What does that actually look like? And so we've been pushing at Movember to build in routine mental health checks for dads, because at the moment you're a spare part in that entire process. You're not the subject, you're not a patient, you are, you know, just the furniture in some ways. And many men want to be a part. They're in the room. And we talk about the fact that men don't seek help. I came to every single appointment possible and nobody looked me in the eye. Like, what does that do for your sense of belonging? The idea that you're supposed to be here, is that you want to be an equal caregiver, but actually we're not going to talk to you. So many men say, the first 6 months, I don't have a purpose. I don't know what to do. She's doing the breastfeeding. I'm like, how much more is there, you know, in life that you can step up for? And I think that's when I consider healthy manhood today, I believe that idea of like leveraging some of the beautiful traditional ideas of altruism and service and loyalty.
1: There's an honor in participating that as a kind of being that person who's just around to help when you can. There is an honor in that, in the kind of quiet presentness of that, if you like,
0: and being present for it's that. Mattering. We talk about the fact that many men feel like they don't matter. You will be seen and you will be valued if you can do that quiet work. And I think that lots of dads really realize that, because they get that benefit. You know, I just hope we get to the point where men aren't walking down the street with a pram and everyone's like, oh, look at him babysitting. You know, what a clap for changing a nappy. We need to move the bar much higher. Our expectations of men, you know, it's sullied. There is this alarmist, critical idea of this epidemic of everything going wrong. And how are you actually going to galvanize men towards progress if you are not telling them where they should be going? There's a lot of what not to do. There's lots of toxicity. There's lots of brokenness and deficiency. There is very little growth. There is very little aspiration. And I think that if we, whether it's the media, whether it's research, whether it's health systems, education systems, to help them flourish.
1: One way of dealing with this manosphere crisis would be to get hackers into the platforms and tweak the algorithm so it presents them with kind of pro-social nice videos that make them happier about living in the world. But failing that, how confident are you that young men can be drawn away from that world and become more social in real life as opposed to on the internet, which is directing them towards some kind of ghastly tribalism.
0: I think it is wishful thinking to believe that we're going to, and this is really what the social media ban, it was this idea that we're just going to get men out into the streets, these young guys, and they're going to touch grass and they're going to start riding bikes and we're going to go back to the good old days. The internet is here. It exists. No one is willing to turn off the switch. We make Netflix documentaries, you know, Black Mirror, highlighting what life might be like if we did this thing, but it's not happening. And so what we need to do is understand what it's offering young guys.

0: otherwise is all so reductive and very ivory tower-esque. What it says is, hey, young guys, we've decided who you are. We've decided what matters to you. And here is what is wrong, rather than going from the ground up and saying, what's happening? Let's co-design something. Let's create together. You know, something that is fundamental to my philosophy is don't talk at men, talk with them. Don't assume, ask. And I think that parents, that teachers, that, you know, just community members across the board are not sitting in the mud, are not curious about the internal worlds of young men. They are just doing all of this assumption making, and it is leading to this very crisis-oriented language that has no solutions.
1: Can young guys be weaned off this stuff when they realise they're being scammed? And they are being scammed. These influencers want their money. They're deeply cynical operators, these guys. They're monetising hate.
0: It's an incredible idea, Richard, which is that we know the best way to get these guys off is to actually show them that they're being taken for a ride and to highlight to them, break down the model and say, all right, Andrew Tate did this and then he did this and suddenly you're buying crypto and suddenly you're, you know, on his peptides and there you're in his academy and you spent thousands of your parents', you know, dollars. And what did you get for it? Do you actually feel better? You know, how are you improving as a man? And having a conversation with them that is not judgmental. Because that's the really hard thing here, which is like, you idiot, is a very easy way into the conversation. It's like, let's shake them out of this. That will never work because they're in so deep. The ideology is so real. They need to have a lifeline that is as exciting, as consumable, as promising to them as what they are being offered here. And at the moment, I don't think that we're competing in any way. We should be learning from this. We should be learning from the motivations that drive young men in. We should be seeking to actually access those and answer them in new places without all of the toxic crap that comes with it.
1: Great to speak with you, Zach. Thank you very much for having this conversation. It's been fascinating.
0: Thanks, Richard.
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1: Zach Seidler is a clinical psychologist based at Melbourne University. He's also the global director of research at the men's mental health charity, Movember. Today's conversation with Zach Seidler was made on the lands of the Gadigal people. The producer was Maggie Morris. Executive producer is Eliza Kirsch. I'm Richard Feidler. Thanks for listening.
3: It's 12 o'clock. Good afternoon. Tony Matthews with ABC News. Iran and the US are trading fresh strikes once more as the conflict in the region widens. Eliza Getsy reports.
4: Iranian media reports Iran's Revolutionary Guard has attacked US military bases in Jordan and Bahrain. Bahrain has activated its air defences and told the public to seek shelter. It comes after the US military carried out strikes on Iranian sites near the Strait of Hormuz following the crash of an American Army helicopter, which US President Donald Trump blamed on the Islamic Republic. Iran's Revolutionary Guard says the clashes are continuing and it's warning of more severe responses if the US doesn't retreat. President Trump has fielded phone calls in the last few days from five different leaders of neighbouring Gulf nations pleading with him to end the war.
3: Bondi gunman Naveed Akram has been charged with an additional 19 offences over the December shooting, which killed 15 people. Tamsin Buckle reports.
5: The 24-year-old is now facing 10 new counts of shoot with intent to murder, 6 counts of discharging a firearm with intent to resist arrest, and 3 counts of causing wounding or grievous bodily harm with intent to murder. He had already been charged with 59 offences following the shooting at a Hanukkah celebration at Bondi Beach last December. Those initial charges include 15 counts of murder and 1 count of committing a terrorist act. A Commonwealth prosecutor told a Sydney court that they are in the process of reviewing around 230,000 images from CCTV in the brief of evidence.
3: Australia's Disability Discrimination Commissioner is warning Labor's planned changes to the NDIS could keep women out of the workforce. A three-day Senate hearing is examining the bill, which includes measures that aim to shift costs and care responsibilities away from the scheme and onto individuals and the state-run system. Commissioner Rosemary Kayes says the changes will

0: largely affect women who predominantly shoulder the burden of unpaid caregiving work.
1: A major factor with the development of the NDIS to be able to unlock that productivity ability of women to be able to go back into the workforce and not be kept out of the workforce by the burden of caring roles.
0: Woolworths will begin consulting with its 10,000 corporate workers today with plans to outsource hundreds of roles to Asia. Ali Crewe reports.
2: The supermarket giant has not confirmed how many of its corporate employees will be affected, but the ABC understands hundreds of jobs in teams, including people, IT and finance, may go. A spokesperson says that in order to continue their commitment to deliver dependable low prices and remain competitive with the expansion of international players in the market, the company is focused on increasing productivity and driving efficiency across the business. The company says it has had teams located throughout Asia and long-standing managed service arrangements in place for many years, and that they regularly review these in order to lower costs and ensure the best value for customers.
0: The Commonwealth has failed in the bid to avoid liability for false imprisonment for a man who'd been in immigration detention but was unable to be removed from Australia for health reasons. Elizabeth Byrne reports.
3: Safwat Abdulhadi was placed in immigration detention from 2017 after a criminal conviction. The government eventually conceded he could not be removed from Australia because of a condition which makes him prone to thrombosis and makes flying too dangerous. Mr Abdulhadi has been trying to sue the government for false imprisonment for some of the time he was detained, but the government tried to argue it had a defence to liability in such circumstances. The High Court has disagreed.
0: New South Wales police have charged a 41-year-old man over the fatal stabbing of Wollongong man Brandon Yates last year. Police executed a search warrant this morning at a unit block in the city and arrested the man, who's been taken to Wollongong Police Station where inquiries are continuing. Detective Chief Inspector Glenn Broadhead says it follows an extensive investigation by a task force and an emotional appeal for information by Mr Yates' family late last year. And crowds are beginning to fill the Melbourne Cricket Ground to farewell former Australian of the Year and MND campaigner Neil Danaher. The state funeral is set to begin at 1 o'clock. To the weather around the state, rain and the chance of thunderstorms about the northern inland plains and upper central west. Scattered showers elsewhere on and west of the ranges, except in the far west. Isolated showers along the coast. Sydney's weather, a partly cloudy day with a high chance of showers this afternoon and tonight, a top of 23 degrees.
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5: G'day, g'day, Lara Webb still with you this Wednesday lunch hour, just filling in for Michael Condon for the next few days. And I hope you've got Smogo in hand, because we do have a lot to get through in the next hour. Research into a new biopesticide which can make the varroa destructor mite infertile is being described as a holy grail for the industry. We'll hear thoughts on that in just a moment. Also, why Australia's beef outlook remains strong when it comes to global markets. That's despite all of the current volatility. And an after-school cattle club is turning inexperienced students into junior exhibitors and judges.
6: A couple of years ago, I started a cattle club to get to know cattle, and then I've liked it ever since, so I just keep coming back.
5: Yeah, I wonder, are you a proud parent or grandparent of a youngster who stepped into the ring? Share your pride with me, or even what you think the secret to their success is. Or maybe you have memories of being in the ring. I would love to hear your stories. You can send me a text on 0467 922 684. But first, today, there has been potential advancement made on the fight against varroa. The risks of the bee parasitic mite, varroa destructor, to the agricultural industry are significant. But a new biopesticide developed in New Zealand that can make varroa destructor mite infertile has been described as a holy grail by its lead researcher. But could it be useful in Australia. Well, reporter Anita Wand spoke with Victoria University of Wellington entomologist Professor Phil Lester and PhD student Johanna Merck about their research. Professor Lester explains how the biopesticide works.
7: It's using what we call a biopesticide, that's highly specific, highly targeted towards varroa, and in this case stops varroa from reproducing. So the approach uses something called gene silencing, and what we do is we synthesize a strand of RNA, double-stranded RNA, that is introduced into the hives by the bees. We have a pouch that contains the sugar water plus the double-stranded RNA. That double-stranded RNA is taken up by the bees and distributed around the hive, and it's there where it comes into contact with the varroa. The varroa then seem to absorb it. And what it does effectively is it inhibits gene pathways associated primarily with reproduction. And so the mites are unable to produce viable eggs.
8: And do we know if it's safe for honeybees? You said you've been, you know, looking at honeybee hives in particular.
9: So what I looked at in my experiment is this treatment safe for honeybees? Does it have any influence on their lifespan or on their foraging behavior? So what we did is we tagged individual bees just when they were born with like tiny little RFID chips. These chips record whenever the bees leave the hive or come back into their hive. So we can not only record how long the bees live for, but also when are they out foraging, how much do they forage. And then we treated these hives with the tag bees with different treatments. We had a control that wasn't treated against varroa. And then we also used this new biopesticide to treat against varroa. And we found that the bees actually live longer when they're treated with this biopesticide, and also that they are more active foragers. So they do more foraging trips. They are a little bit quicker to return to the hive and just generally seem to be doing better than bees that are not treated. So that indicates that it's actually safe for the bees and might even have beneficial effects potentially in your hive.
8: From a very basic layman sort of terms, can either of you describe, you know, what a biopesticide actually is and how it could be applied to, say, the varroa or the bees, or how that actually works?
7: So biopesticides are often based around natural chemicals that are utilised in the environment. So sometimes people will get a natural pyrethroid, for example, can be derived from a plant itself or synthetically made. So a pyrethroid that's derived from a plant could be considered a biopesticide. This biopesticide is based on a product, the double-stranded RNA or RNA that every cell and every organism has. That RNA that is utilized, it's a system that's we've only known about for the last 25 years that this can have a major effect on organisms and controlling gene regulation. So we're beginning now to exploit that for pest control purposes. I suspect that this way of controlling pests will be utilised for a wide range of pests, not just varroa mites, but it has been commercially deployed now by Greenlight Biosciences, the company associated with this, for Colorado potato beetle. So a major pest there is sprayable. So there's an awful lot of ways you can spray it. In this case, we are giving it to the bees and mites in a sugar water sort of solution that's spread around the hive. But there's a number of different ways that it could be applied to hives and to pest populations.
8: And in terms of, you know, the impact that a biopesticide could have on areas like the Riverland, like South Australia, which is impacted by varroa mite, what sort of impact do you see it having?
7: The benefit of this biopesticide is it's kind of almost the holy grail of pesticide treatments, right? So what you really want with a biopesticide or any pesticide is to be able to specifically target a pest, to have no non-target effects, you know, outside of that pest, for it to break down, for it to not be harmful to people. And this really seems to focus a lot on that to achieve lots of those goals. You guys in varroa in Australia at the moment have problems with varroa in terms of you've got populations that are resistant to the key chemicals that are utilised for varroa control, pyrethroids and ametras. So those are the key synthetic chemicals that are utilised for varroa control the world around. I think it's almost more of a important for Australia to adopt this sort of techniques and approach than it is for New Zealand, where we don't

0: don't have the same resistance issues in Varroa.
1: Yeah, look, some very hopeful news there. Victoria University of Wellington entomologist Professor Phil Lester and PhD student Johanna Merck speaking with Anita Ward. So what does this mean for the New South Wales industry still battling with the impact of varroa mite? Steve Fuller is a North Coast apiarist and is Chief Apiarist Officer for B-Star Technology. He joins me now. Good afternoon, Steve. Steve, can you hear me? Good afternoon, Steve. We've got you.
2: Yeah, you got me there.
1: We do. Steve, you were listening to the research there. Do you believe this research is, and I quote the researcher, the holy grail, they say it is?
2: Well, I won't say a holy grail, but it's a start. Every tool that we can actually access that's not a synthetic chemical, it's got to be a way in the right direction.
1: What else, though, have you heard about the potential success of the biopesticide? I mean, you've been involved in this industry, I think it's safe to say, for a very long time. So what have you heard?
2: Yeah, I've been following this RNA for a fair while there now. For the last 18 months, I've known about it. Because everything's working in our favour, I think it's a rabbit warren we want to go down because it could unravel something that is effective in our toolbox.
1: How much of an impact, though, could it have on the industry?
2: Well, what it actually allows us to do, if this works how they're paying it to work, it gives us another tool to manage varroa, but also because it doesn't reproduce, it sort of takes a lot of the edge off overpopulation through varroa, which then means the bees live longer, which means that we can have healthier hives.
1: I mean, on a personal note, how much does that news and that hope lift your spirits with the challenges you've been facing?
2: Oh, look, really good, because, as I said, like to us, we've been looking for everything that we can utilise, and this is just another tool that we can use. And when it comes along, and it's not a synthetic chemical, this is something that we can specifically target just varroa with. So it's a plus-plus right around.
1: Of course, this won't happen tomorrow. This is not an overnight thing. As we know, these things have to go through regulation before they can be accessed. But this also comes at a time when we know your industry is calling for more government support and help. Steve Fuller, what else do you think the industry needs at the moment while you wait for these solutions?
2: Well, the biggest thing at the moment is our permits that we have need to be adjusted to meet our requirements now. So oxalic acid and formic acid and thymol, when you look at the permits, some of them we can only use once in 12 months. And so a pretty review and change the law so that we can use them more or as we need it. Varroa can't build up or hasn't been found to build up a resistance to oxalic acid, formic acid or thymol. So if there's no build-up chance, why can't we use it more often? If it gives us continuity of our business, then we can change those laws. But it's taking forever to do.
1: What do you believe are the hold-ups?
2: This is the problem. We don't know what the hold-up is. One side of the coin turns around, points it back to the other side, and it keeps going around and around the circle. I think we need to sit down and say, hold on, let's bite the bullet. This is what's affecting our industry. And we need to act on it now, not in 6 months' time. We need to act now.
1: So then the news today of this biopesticide, we know we've had a lot of people leave the industry and are continuing to do so with the pressures. Could something like this, when it finally is accessible, hopefully bring some of those people who've left back into the industry?
2: Of course. Like with varroa, you now have to beekeep. And when I say have to beekeep, if you don't look at your bees for a couple of months, they're gone when you come back. So with this allows people to adjust, maybe not run the numbers they used to run before, but it allows people to continue with business without the big expense of synthetic chemicals. And synthetics is what the killer is. It's hundreds, if not thousands of dollars a year just to run an apiary. Well, this should bring it down, which allows it then to be a manageable business.

0: Christmas again.
1: Yeah, Steve Fuller, I imagine everyone, including yourself, will have their fingers and toes crossed. But thank you for giving us some time on the Country Hour today.
0: No worries. Thank you for having me.
1: Steve Fuller speaking there. Just about, yeah, that news of that biopesticide that could hopefully be what's being described as a holy grail for the bee industry. We'll certainly be keeping you updated with that technology and where it lands next. But at 17 minutes past 12, you are listening to the Country Hour with me, Lara Webster, and you might have some thoughts on that biopesticide if you're in the industry, or you might also have some thoughts on something else I'm asking today, because a little later in the program, you're going to hear about an after-school cattle club that's turning inexperienced students, and they're being turned into junior exhibitors and judges. And I want to know whether you're a proud parent or grandparent of a youngster who stepped into the ring, maybe for the first time. I'd love to hear your stories. You can send me a text on 0467 922 684.
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1: Well, the Southern New South Wales Court has heard evidence in relation to an illegal knackery and pet food van business operating north of Wagga Wagga. Adrian Talbot faced Wagga Local Court yesterday and has pleaded guilty to two charges. Jess Scully was in court and I caught up with her a short time ago.
6: So Wagga-based horse trader Adrian Talbot has pleaded guilty to two counts of operating an unlicensed food business, in this case a pet food van, during the period of time between August 2023 and April 2024. This was brought forward by the New South Wales Department of Primary Industries and Regional Development. Mr Talbot did have another charge of contravene biosecurity direction withdrawn. He had previously pleaded not guilty to all charges before the third charge was dropped.
1: Now, Jess Scully, you were in court yesterday. What evidence was heard?
6: So evidence given in court yesterday included the scale of the operation. Mr Talbot was said to have processed and transacted more than 18 tonnes of horse meat from approximately 94 horses during the period of time of offending. Mr Talbot also transported the meat to at least four clients, including three greyhound trainers around New South Wales and Victoria to feed their dogs, and transacted about $110,000 to $111,000 in that time. Prosecutor for the DPI, Stephanie Arian, referred to the offending as one of the worst cases of offending of the charge, while Mr Talbot's defence barrister, Mark Higgins, referred to the offending as ignorance of the scheme in place and cited that once the defendant was visited by the DPI, the knackery at his downside property north of Wagga Wagga ceased and the food van business continued.
1: So what's next?
6: So what comes next is on June 23, Judge Gareth Christoffi will hand down his sentence. He's deliberating as we speak.
1: Yeah, we will keep you updated with the outcome. Wagga reporter Jess Scully speaking a short time ago about that case regarding an illegal knackery and pet food business. To more news of the day now, and a new report has found Australia's criminal justice system is falling short when it comes to policing and prosecuting modern slavery. The Australian Institute of Criminology report also highlights a lack of support for victims and some of the barriers that migrant workers, in particular, face in reporting exploitation. Emily Doak has more.
7: The report was prepared for the Australian Anti-Slavery Commissioner to look at the criminal justice framework for modern slavery. It's found gaps prevent victims from accessing justice and the offenders are not being held to account. The Commissioner says of about 3,000 reports of modern slavery or human trafficking since 2004, there's only been 41 convictions. Alison Rahl from DOMIS 8.7 Modern Slavery Remediation Service has been advocating for migrant workers for more than 20 years and isn't surprised by that figure.
8: Those statistics that are even reported are a gross underestimation of the real number of people in situations of labour exploitation. Most visa holders would be terrified at speaking with the police. So that's that they're not going to go to the police and open up about what they've been subject to when the police are standing there with bulletproof vests, guns, tasers and that kind of thing. And it's some sort of workplace raid.
7: The Australian Institute of Criminology report found structural and operational barriers to identifying and prosecuting modern slavery offences. It makes four recommendations, calling for an assessment of the current systems for investigating modern slavery, including training, reporting mechanisms and collaboration between agencies. It's also recommended victim-centred and trauma-informed practices and strengthening the support measures and remedies available for victims. There's also a call for more research and data collection. Wagga Wagga MP Joe McGurr is chair of a New South Wales parliamentary inquiry into the risks of modern slavery faced by migrant workers in regional areas in industries like agriculture, horticulture and meat processing. He says this new report is further evidence of the barriers of reporting worker exploitation.
3: The report highlighted that when people do report modern slavery or come to the attention of authorities, our services often don't recognise it or don't recognise how difficult it is for people to report this. So they may not have English as their first language. They may be afraid of authority. They may struggle even to get to a phone to report it. So when you make contact, you've got to make the most of it. Mm. And so I think we have to be really sensitive to that and support victims to report. But I think that means our frontline services, police particularly, and health also, for example, do need some additional training. Now, there is some training provided, but I think it's, mixed in with all the other training and it occurs not that often. And you've sort of got to have this front of mind when someone approaches you to recognise that someone might be in a condition of slavery. Now, the other complicating thing here is, and our law enforcement authorities, the police, do a great job. They're often dealing with people who break visa regulations. And so what happens is people can get exploited and they're the victims. But what ends up is that they end up actually being prosecuted for visa violations when they're actually being the victim of someone who's exploited them. So those are some of the issues I think our criminal justice system needs to come to grips with.
7: The Australian Federal Police has the primary responsibility for investigating suspected modern slavery. Ms. Rahl says a lack of understanding of workplace law can be a barrier.
8: Time and time again, we've made referrals of workers who've had documented evidence of labour exploitation, of deception, of promises of good jobs, and then they've got evidence showing the excessive amount of hours they're doing, the 7 days a week, the little or no pay, and we've made referrals to the Australian Federal Police only for that person to be told it's a negative assessment. There's no right of appeal. There's no transparency of the decision-making process. It's very opaque. Certainly having police with very little understanding of workplace relations, of workers' rights in Australia, having them responsible for something that's happened between an employer and employee is, you know, it's asking a lot of law enforcement. Their principal role is really public safety.
5: Would you say, yes. Reports of modern slavery are undermined, or is there just a lack of knowledge and education around what modern slavery actually looks like?
8: Well, I think our experts in labour rights and workplace matters is the Fair Work Ombudsman. And that's where these extreme forms of exploitation should be investigated. That's where the supports for potential victims should come from, is from that lead agency.
1: Alison Rahil from the DOMIS 8.7 Modern Slavery Remediation Service. That report from Emily Doak, Jacinta Basta and

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1: On the text line now, and some good news. Dave at Condoblin says light rain is falling off and on all morning. Much more needed, Dave. I have my fingers and toes crossed you do get much more rain. Thank you for joining us here on the Country Hour. Well, turning to beef now, and global beef production is expected to fall this year, but Australia should continue to export historically high volumes. Rabobank's latest quarterly report on global beef production is forecasting a 2.2% fall this year, with major contractions in Brazil, the United States and China. Senior animal proteins analyst Angus Gidley-Baird told me that's good for Australia.
2: It does provide us with a great opportunity to be able to sell into some of those markets with less competitive pressure. So it's favourable for Australia. But yeah, in the sense of the markets, they're all slightly different. For example, China, we're expecting to be down about 2% this year. That's off the back of some unprofitable seasons that the Chinese beef producers had back in 23-24, which was the reason why they instigated that review into imported beef and why we now see quotas in place. As a result of that lack of profitability, a number of Chinese producers sold down their herds. As a result, now, a couple of years later, with a lower cow inventory, we're starting to see that reduced production flow through the system. The US, on the other hand, is the result of the seasonal pressure that we've seen. And we've been talking about the US cattle herd for a long time now, but they continue to face dry conditions, and there's still a large amount of the US cattle herd that is in drought at the moment. So even though we think they've moved into their rebuild phase, it's a very slow process. Their lower beef cattle inventory is just meaning that they've got lower cattle coming through the system, as a result, lower production. So we're expecting US to be down about 3% this year, and Brazil we're expecting to be down about 4% as well, which Brazil's slightly different. Brazil's been partially driven by the fact that they've seen a fair degree of volatility in their cattle prices down there. We've seen very strong prices, which has actually encouraged Brazilian producers to offload more cattle and take advantage of those high prices. And as a result, we think that, you know, they've sold down some of those cows and some of their beef herd, and we're expecting that to flow through in terms of reduced production in the next 12 months.
1: So as you've mentioned there, essentially with supply tightening, Australia can then capitalise more on these global markets. But how much higher then do you think the demand can grow for Australian beef and for our exporters, particularly when we do look at the trade changes we've seen in the last couple of months? So, for example, the EU trade outcome, or, of course, we've seen the renewal of those export licences. I think it was for something like more than 400 US beef plants into China. I mean, how did those trade changes impact that outlook going forward?
2: Yeah, we think they're probably more longer-term impacts, not something we're necessarily going to see a big change sort of in coming months. There's obviously the China quota, which will have an impact, but when you talk around some of those trade agreements and changes, there was another one as well, the Mercosur countries, the South American countries got their agreement with Europe provisionally approved as well, which gives them access to a lower tariff rate into the European countries. Now, the South American countries have already been sending large volumes into Europe already, so we don't think it'll necessarily see more volumes go in. It'll just mean that those volumes going in won't have that same tariff applied in the short term. They'll be able to build on that over time. Likewise, the Australian agreement with Europe sees a reduction in the tariff rate. Not necessarily a big change in the quota at the moment. That quota sort of comes into place over the next 10 years. So it's not really freeing up, or we're not really expecting to see large movements of volume, but it is making things a little bit more competitive into that market. And yeah, as you noted, the US getting access back into the China market again, you could look at that and say, well, maybe that's China, you know, opening up opportunities. But again, the US is going to be limited by the volume that they're producing. Their production, as we said, is going to be down 3% this year. That means their exports are going to be down. And their cattle prices and beef prices are high. So it's not exactly a trading environment that has a lot of volume, spare capacity or spare volume in the US that could go into that China market.

0: Yeah, Angus Gidley-Baird from Rabobank speaking there about those global markets. Good to hear it is looking positive. Just before we go to the headlines, I've been asking today about youngsters, you know, going into the show ring. We've got a text from Katrina who says, New South Wales Country, our cattle teams, what a great way for students to learn to work and care for animals and learn about the beef industry. It's been over 20 years since our daughter joined the school cattle team. Many heifer shows, royal shows, later she had a couple of overseas trips and judged at Royals where she once competed. She's still working in the beef industry and helping other young people on their journeys. Oh, Katrina, thank you for sharing. What a lovely anecdote to have here on the Country Hour. And if you have some of your own anecdotes, you can send me a text on 0467 922 684. But at 12:30, it is time for all the news headlines with Bridget Murphy.
1: Good afternoon, Lara. Nationals leader Matt Canavan has insisted his party is not seeking a coalition agreement with One Nation, but he's suggested he's willing to work with others to oust Labor. His comments follow Liberal leader Angus Taylor appearing open to a preference deal with One Nation at the next federal election. Senator Canavan says he wants the Nationals to win as many seats as it can. Australia's Disability Discrimination Commissioner is warning Labor's plan changes to the NDIS could keep women out of the workforce. A three-day Senate hearing is examining the bill, which includes measures that aim to shift costs and care responsibilities away from the scheme and onto individuals and the state-run system. Commissioner Rosemary Kais says the changes will largely affect women who predominantly shoulder the burden of unpaid caregiving work. And a US government agency has warned that oil stockpiles in the world's largest economies are heading towards their lowest levels in more than two decades. The Energy Information Administration says oil output has fallen by 11 million barrels a day due to the Iran war. Earlier, the US Energy Secretary signaled that prices were dropping as more ships are getting through the Strait of Hormuz, which is used to transport a fifth of the world's oil and gas. And Lara, there'll be more news at 1 p.m.
0: Thank you, Bridget Murphy, as always. Bridget Murphy there with all your latest headlines. And the next thing I know you want to hear is the weather and what it's doing today. Joining us from the Bureau of Meteorology is Alenka Duma. Good afternoon, Alenka.
2: Good afternoon, Lara.
0: Look, we are hearing there's some rain coming through from tomorrow onwards. Let's start there.
2: Yeah, look, we are seeing a trough which is currently deepening about the western plains of New South Wales. It is currently bringing some rainfall. In fact, since 9 a.m. this morning, we have seen roughly up to about 5 millimetres falling across parts of the northwest inland today. And that rainfall, as you mentioned, is expected to continue into Thursday as this trough slowly makes its way across the remainder of the state before it weakens as it reaches the far northeast by Friday. I was just going to say we are still expecting those showers and possibly even some isolated thunderstorms to persist, particularly about parts of the northwest slopes and plains, central west slopes and plains, and upper western over the next day or two, where we could see even some isolated moderate falls, particularly with any thunderstorm activity.
0: So with those moderate falls, and I know it's a bit of a storm lottery, but what could be possible?
2: Yeah, look, over the two-day period today and tomorrow, we could see isolated totals in around the 10 to 30 millimetre range. And we did see that a bit further west yesterday, where we did have some isolated falls sort of up to that 30 millimetre range. So certainly this system is quite warm, and it is bringing in some of that tropical heat and moisture. And along with that trough, it is bringing some of those slightly higher rainfall totals, but it isn't going to be quite widespread. It is expected to still remain fairly patchy, but we will still see some shower activity or some rainfall reaching gauges broadly across that across the Western Plains, particularly over the next 24 hours.
0: Yeah, I'm sure anything will be welcome in those gauges. Now, my understanding is after this rain passes through, we do have a bit of a cold front coming in as well.
2: Yeah, that's right. So by Friday, we'll see sort of a bit of a lull in the rainfall, so fairly dry conditions expected across the inland areas with generally some widespread fog expected. But as you mentioned, a cold front is expected to brush the southern half of the state probably later on Saturday and into Sunday, and that will bring

0: Further shower activity, probably not quite as much as what we've seen over this event here, but definitely still some shower activity, particularly about southern parts of the Riverina and parts of the Lower Western, as well as the southwest slopes and the southern ranges. But just noting that even though this cold front is coming, we're not expecting a very significant drop in temperatures. So we are seeing quite unseasonably warm temperatures at the moment, both daytime and overnight temperatures, and that trend is expected to continue probably until mid next week, when we when there is indication of a slightly stronger front, which could bring a bit of a cooling trend.
1: So what do those unusually warmer temperatures look like over the weekend?
0: Yeah, look, at the moment we're seeing temperatures, particularly during the daytime, about the inland areas in the high teens or low 20s, which at the moment is about 5 or 6 degrees above average. Overnight, we're seeing those temperatures we're seeing them about 8 to 10 degrees above average. So they're sitting more in the low teens, so around that 11 to 13 degree range. And even in some locations further north, we're seeing those temperatures overnight reaching sort of 15 or 16 degrees, which is up to 10 degrees above average for this time of the year.
1: And I can attest to that because I've been sleeping in my summer pyjamas still, Alenka.
0: Yeah, it's definitely a shift from last year, where we did see, in particular, very cold overnight temperatures quite early on in winter. So it certainly is a little bit different to last year, but certainly we're still just at the beginning of winter, so still fairly a few more fronts to come across that may drop those temperatures over the coming months.
1: And is there anything else we need to know?
0: Look, not at this stage. We don't have any warnings current at the moment, and I'd just advise that with the upcoming fronts over the next week to just continue to monitor the conditions and the any warnings we may issue.
1: We absolutely will. Thank you, Alenka.
0: Thanks.
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1: Well, Australia's cotton industry is preparing for an invasion of sorts. Growers, leaders, experts and government are coming together for 2 days next month to undergo a biosecurity incursion simulation, thanks to a $25,000 grant from the Queensland government. Now, the idea is to be prepared if one ever happened, and to test the plans the industry has to make sure that they're watertight, as Doug McCollum, Cotton Australia Policy Officer, explains to Megan Hughes.
6: We're going to be simulating an incursion of the boll weevil. So the boll weevil is a small weevil pest, so people would be familiar with what a weevil looks like. They're a little beetle that's got a big proboscis or a long nose on them, and they're a very specific pest to cotton. So if it were to get into the country, it would only impact on cotton, but it would be extremely bad for cotton if it came in here. It would really disrupt our integrated pest management program. So we really don't want boll weevil here. It's been devastating in other countries where they have had it. It went into the United States many years ago, and they were successful in eradicating it, but at great cost. It's actually in Brazil at the moment, and it is causing a great deal of problems for Brazil. They need to spray between 12 and 18 times for boll weevil, and it has the potential to have a massive impact on production. So we don't think that there's much chance of boll weevil coming here, but if it did come, it would be a major problem. And so we've got a contingency plan for boll weevil for our industry, and we're going to run through this simulation to test that contingency plan and see whether or not we've covered off on all of our bases.
7: So this simulation, how big is it going to be?
6: In the first instance, it will be, because we're simulating an outbreak in Queensland, so we'll be working with Biosecurity Queensland. They're the state jurisdiction that would deal with the response. And we will have growers there and agronomists and other representatives of industry as well. So we'll have representatives of our processors or our ginning people, marketers, people involved in research and extension within the industry. So it will be a broad cross-section of industry people there.

0: And yeah, and we will work through with those groups the whole exercise. I guess from the point of view of the industry, it's good to be able to see what would happen. It's probably one of those things until you've been through this process, you don't really know what's involved, and it's probably good to do it in a more comfortable environment when you're not dealing with a real crisis and get to understand how the biosecurity system works. And it's also great from the point of view of government because they can engage with the industry and know what, some of the challenges that we have are and I guess understand maybe what some of the limitations are with, if they come out and say that we need to implement certain strategies to deal with the incursion, they might not understand some of the practicalities of what could be involved with that. So it's good for us, on both sides to understand each other's perspective.
1: Do you have any idea if there are any gaps currently in the procedures and processes that you have in regards to biosecurity that, might be revealed in an exercise like this?
0: Look, I think it would be unrealistic to expect we've got it perfect up front. So, yeah, I fully expect that we're going to find some deficiencies. I don't expect they will be big ones, but I think that there are lots of aspects of a potential incursion that it's very difficult to anticipate ahead of time. And it might be something as simple as knowing how's the most effective way to get information out to the people who need to know what's going on. So, it's all we will work through, if there's got to be certain operational strategies put on the ground, if there's got to be movement control orders put in, if there's going to be implications for growers, if growers are going to have to maybe, they might have to destroy their crop or something like that. And then it's a matter of making sure, obviously when these sort of things happen, there's concern in the industry more generally. And if you're not communicating with people, then, probably people's thoughts go to the worst possible place. So it's important that we communicate and make sure that there's a measured response to that as well from the community.
2: Yeah, it certainly seems like we're seeing more and more of those preparedness simulations throughout the industry as those biosecurity risks increase. Cotton Australia Policy Officer Doug McColman speaking to Megan Hughes. And at 12:45, you're listening to the New South Wales Country Hour.
3: Hello, I'm Andy Park. Join me for The World Today. With unrest on the streets of Belfast after an asylum seeker attempts a beheading leading to riots and violence towards migrants. The US military launches strikes on Iran after a helicopter downing. A gold rush in the NT sees the long dormant Mount Todd gold mine reopen. And hear the story of the 101-year-old Victorian woman attempting a world record to become the oldest woman still playing croquet. Join me for The World Today.
2: Well, I've been asking throughout the Country Hour today to hear your memories of being in the show ring or tell me about the youngsters you've known who've gone through the show ring. And I've been asking that because there's a cattle club that's inspiring inexperienced students to become junior exhibitors. We know that many kids who grow up in country towns may have never worked livestock before, but the after-school cattle club in Queensland at Winton is turning inexperienced students into junior exhibitors and judges.
4: Before I pass my comments today, I would like to thank the overall judge, exhibitors of these animals, the Winton Show Society, and whoever else could make today possible. Today I've placed Astoria in first. She has a nice back line, nice hip to pin ratio, nice even underline, nice bone on her, even udders. In second place, I have placed Bella.
5: We were like an unofficial club working with the kids last year and the year before. We would just bring cattle in out of the paddock like a few weeks before. And the kids were doing really well last year. They had a tri-series, which was the first of the many events, I suppose, that they put on with the young judges and handlers. And Sienna won it for Winton and brought it back here. So that was when we kind of decided that we needed to step up our game and make this more of an official club.
6: First, I put Princess Barbie because she has a straight back, equal udders.
5: Teddy and Josh and Gavin and Jodie and I and Ernie, we all just, and Kerry, come together and here we are.
7: It's not because she's my cow, but she has the feminine look.

0: She has a big rump with the
1: telescope. Gavin Smith, yeah. So we're just doing a bit of cattle club with the local kids, just in Wheaton here. I'm not sure actually how many we've got. I think there's 14 or 15 signed up roughly. And yeah, we've got a variety of breeds and ages, and yeah, we've got cattle, a couple from New South Wales up, stud ones, and then we've got local cattle being given, donated or to use and that. So yeah, a bit of a variety, which is good.
2: Why do you think it's important that some of the town kids from Winton here give cattle showing a go?
1: I think it's a good opportunity for them to see what the cattle industry can do, and some of these kids were petrified when they started, and you know, the way they turn out and they pick it up and listen is unreal. It's pretty cool to see, really.
3: I'm Lucy Jack and I'm 13 years old. A couple of years ago I started a cattle club to get to know cattle, and then I've liked it ever since, so I just keep coming back.
4: That cattle clubs is not like just like a stupid kid's sport. It's actually like really fun, and you learn like teamwork and learn how to have like patience and how to work underneath pressure.
5: I reckon if you like cattle, you should do cattle club, because you get to be with them all the time. You get to learn like a lot about them, and you get to experience what it's like to work with them.
4: And bonding is like the best part about it, because when you like get chosen by a cow, you like choose a cow. It's like the best experience ever.
2: And the cow chooses you, or do you choose the cow?
5: Oh, it's your like cow has to bond with you, and you have to bond with your cow.
4: Yeah, and that's
3: And when I first started cow, when I first started cow club, I was petrified, and I still am a little bit.
4: It took her 2 weeks to get on one cow.
3: Yeah, I'm still a little bit scared, but I've gotten better with cattle, and yeah, I'm leading a cow now. I got bonded.
6: Some of the expert participants and organisers of an after-school cattle club in Winton, Queensland. Organisers JC Jack and Gavin Smith, ending that report from Crispin Yeomans. And we will stay with livestock, because Forbes Central West Livestock Exchange made a record sale yesterday for their sow yard, edging closer to the national record. A pen of heavy second cross lambs made $480 a head, surpassing the original record for Forbes of $460 made last year. The national record currently sits at $500. Emily Middleton caught up with KMWL agent Jack Whitty, who sold the lambs yesterday.
7: Well, at our weekly lamb market, we achieved a new benchmark for the Forbes Central West Livestock Exchange of $480 on behalf of clients Peter and Kristen Sturgis from Coorawhappa, New South Wales, Coorawhappa, Paul Dorset stud. That's a record that they achieved this morning within our run of lambs. They were the first pen of lambs off the rank, and the lambs made $480. That was breaking their pre-existing record of $460 that they set last year.
8: What does this then mean for the market going forward? Will we see more of these higher prices?
7: The lambs that paid the $480 today were exceptionally large lambs. They weighed from 96 to 120 kilos over the scales on farm, and averaged 102 kilos on farm. I think we will continue to see some very big results within the lamb market moving deeper into winter, Emily. However, I think results over $450 are going to be very hard to come by, because the money has been so good over the last 2 months. Everyone's been enticed to sell their lambs earlier rather than later in winter.
8: Right, okay. So more of a one-off, is that what you'd say?
7: Well, I think the market's going to be consistently good, but I think the question is weight moving forward. If there's lambs of a similar weight coming through the market, I think they will make a very similar result. But I think there is going to be a shortage of lambs and weight moving into the back end of winter. And as a result of that, we may not see that record at Forbes broken. However, it would be great to see the market continue to get dearer moving into the future. It's been very positive within the last 18 months, really, and particularly over the last 2 months.
6: Some thoughts there from KMWL agent Jack Whitty, speaking to Emily Middleton just about that pen of heavy second cross lambs. They made $480 a head at Forbes yesterday. That surpassed the original record for Forbes of $460 made last year. So they are slowly catching up to that national record, currently sitting at $500.
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6: And at 9 minutes to one, it's time to head to the markets. And we'll start with Casino Cattle and David Friend.
13: Rain in the supply district, casino agents combined to yard approximately 2,600 head with a large yarding of prime cows and also quality offering of veals and yearlings. At the time of this report, Grohman steers 500 to 600 kilos, sold from 390 to 456 cents a kilo to processors. Bullocks over 600 kilos made to 466 to processors. Export heifer sold to 434 cents a kilo to processors. A larger offering of cows pen. The three score cows over 520 kilos sold to 402 to processors. The two score cows 400 to 520 kilos made to 349 to average 398. And bulls over 600 kilos to 396. This has been David Friend from National Livestock Reporting Service at Casino.
6: And we'll go to, Carcor Sheep with Rob Pearce.
14: Good afternoon. Lamb numbers lifted by 1,500 for 5,000 lambs. Quality is once again good, particularly for the well-finished trade and heavyweights. There were mainly trade and heavies pen and the odd pen of stores throughout. Medium and heavy trades were firm to 5 easier. 22 kilos, 270 to 295. 22 to 24, 292 to 322, averaging 1270 to 1295 cents. Heavyweights 5 to 6 cheaper. 24 to 26, 304 to 332, 26 to 30, 322 to 345, 30 plus 342 to 366, averaging 1100 to 1240 cents. Stores sold from 221 to 255, to the feeders 275 to 290. And mutton numbers increased by 250 for 1750. Quality was a little mixed. Prices eased 5. Medium merino ewes sold from 185 to 230, averaging 905 cents. Heavy first cross ewes 234 to 340, averaging 880 cents. And it's been Rob Pearce from MLA at the CTLX Car Call.
6: And to Singleton now with Angus Barlow.
15: Good afternoon. Overall numbers up marginally as Singleton agents penned 1,544 cattle. Supplies of well-bred steer and heifer weaners were plentiful, along with a small selection of yearlings and around 130 cows. Big runs of light steer weaner calves saw them sell to similar rates to last week, making from 446 to 644 to average 588 cents a kilo. The light heifer weaner calves sold 5 to 22 cents a kilo dearer and made from 365 to 538 and averaging around 495. Supplementary fed B-muscle trade calves to the local butchers are up to 11 cents a kilo dearer, and they sell between 524 and 592 cents. Medium weight yearling steers, the lot food is made from 470 to 550, and restockers paid up to 600. Lighter two score cows sold in the negative 200 to 342. Three scores around firm, 375 to 398, whilst the prime heavyweight slipped 5, making from 388 to a top of 420 cents a kilo. Angus Barlow for MLA at Singleton.
6: And to Cowra Sheep and Lambs with Rob Pearce.
14: Good afternoon, Lara. Lamb numbers increased by 2,800 to 5,700. Quality improved, especially for the heavyweights, which were in top condition. There were mostly extra heavies pen, along with some trades. A few restockers were offered. Medium and heavy trades were firm. 20, 22 kilos, 270 to 291, 22 to 24, 291 to 320, averaging 1,275 to 1,305 cents. Heavyweights were firm to 5 cheaper, 24 to 26, 305 to 316, 26 to 30, 330 to 339, 30 plus 358 to a top of 430, averaging 1105 to 1200 cents. Stores sold from 210 to 267. Mutton numbers stayed steady for 420. Quality was varied. Prices eased. Heavy first cross used sold from 233 to 300, averaging 850 to 860 cents. And this has been Rob Pearce from Cowra.
6: Thanks, Rob. And now to Moss Vale Cattle with David Kent.
10: Good afternoon, Lara. Numbers remain similar for a total yarding of 2,739 fair to good quality cattle. All categories were well represented, including some good runs by Ideal Feeder steers reaching 570 cents, and weaner steers and heifers were well supplied, attracting strong competition. There was 170 heavy grown cattle and 500 cows. A full field of buyers were operating, selling to a strong market. The limited supply of trade cattle, 458 to 546. Feeder steers lifted 10, 446 to 570. Heifers to feed were also up 10, selling from 428.

0: But the trade and heavy lamps are cheaper off a very good baseline. Restocking lamps, 20 kilos, 167 to 276 and range from 1250 and higher. Feeder lambs, 20 to 24 kilos, 255 to 283. Trade lambs were 2 to 6 cheaper, 241 to 295 or 1115 to 1180 cents on average. Heavyweights, 289 to 346, were firm to 2 cheaper. Extra heavies reached 361, averaging around 1100 cents. The best hogget made to $266 for merinos. Mutton numbers lifted to 4,000. Quality was mixed. Prices dearer on a dollars per head basis. Medium weight ewes, 177 to 265. Heavy crossbreds made to 328 and merinos 284. Carcass prices mostly 850 to 900 cents.
1: Yes, those prices are certainly still holding strong, particularly in those sheep markets at the moment. Now, before I leave you today, I just wanted to bring you the story we had at the beginning of the program, that there has been a potential advancement made on the fight against varroa. So the risks of the bee parasitic mite, varroa destructor, we know they're pretty significant to the agricultural industry, but there is a new biopesticide development in New Zealand. That can make varroa destructor mite infertile. That's been described as a holy grail by the lead researchers. So we're going to keep you posted with that story, because we heard today from Steve Fuller a little bit earlier that it really could be what they're calling a holy grail. He does actually agree with that sentiment. You'll be able to read much more about that story online as well on the ABC Rural website. But look, I think it would be very good news. And there's a lot of hope that breakthrough, if it comes, could absolutely bring some of those beekeepers we've lost back to the industry. And we'll certainly be keeping you updated with that story, as well as a few other things that we've had here. And we are also watching the wool price. We're hoping it might crack 2,000 cents. So I'll try and bring that to you tomorrow as well. But right now, it is news time. It's 1 o'clock.

0: Adam Story with ABC News. A heavy police presence remains on the scene of a fatal truck crash that closed the M1 on the south coast this morning. Charles Rushforth reports from the scene.
1: Emergency services were called to the Princes Highway near Mortimer Road at Falls Creek, south of Nowra, around 8 a.m. on Wednesday, after a truck and utility collided, blocking the roadway. Both passengers of the utility died at the scene. The driver of the truck was flown to hospital with serious leg injuries. The highway remains closed in both directions. Police rescue officers joined crash investigators at the scene a short time ago. A tow truck has also arrived to assist. Commuters are being advised the highway may remain closed well into the afternoon.
0: The Federal Health Minister has defended the government's plans to use automated decision-making as part of the NDIS changes. A Senate inquiry is currently underway into the planned overhaul of the scheme, with concerns raised about the move to allow computers to make so-called objective decisions about a claim, such as if it exceeds someone's funding plan. Responding to questions today, Mark Butler says automated processes will mostly be applied to administrative decisions.
2: There's obviously a level of automation in government systems right through government, both federal and state. Largely that is focused on more administrative parts of decision making rather than some of the really important decisions around eligibility.
0: The federal court has dismissed Mark Latham's appeal against a decision that found he defamed independent MP Alex Greenwich in a homophobic tweet. Sean Tarek-Goodwin has more.
3: A federal court judge has dismissed an appeal against a judgment which ordered New South Wales MP Mark Latham to pay $140,000 to independent MP Alex Greenwich over a homophobic tweet in 2023. Mr. Latham had appealed the determination that he had defamed Mr. Greenwich, and the openly gay MP cross-appealed to increase the penalty. Justice Michael Wheelahan dismissed both appeals and directed the parties to

0: Tate. Mr Latham has been contacted for comment.
1: Residents in Belfast say there is growing anger in the community after a Sudanese man was arrested, accused of attempting to murder a man on a Belfast street. UK leaders have called for calm after the incident sparked fiery anti-immigration protests across several cities. Police are still determining the motive, but say there's no information to suggest the attack, captured on video, is terror-related. Former Northern Ireland Police Officer Rory McComb says the video has been widely shared and the response has been shocking.
2: Uncontrolled calls for protests were then made, and across Belfast this evening, somewhere between 25 and 30 different venues have erupted into sites of protest.
1: US President Donald Trump's administration has asked a judge to reject an effort to halt a UFC fighting event on the White House lawn this weekend. The Trump administration is arguing that the event is lawful and the challengers had waited too long to sue. Two Washington area residents have asked for a temporary restraining order to stop the June 14 match, which will commemorate the 250th anniversary of the United States and coincide with Mr. Trump's 80th birthday. They contend that sporting events are barred on the White House South Lawn and the arena being constructed lacks required approval from Congress. The world has just experienced the second hottest May since records began, underpinned by climate change and a developing El Niño weather pattern. The European Union's Copernicus Climate Change Service says the average global temperature last month was 1.42 degrees Celsius above the average of 19th century pre-industrial times. C3S says the extreme heat in Europe was in line with scientists' expectations of how climate change will affect the world's fastest warming continent. The El Niño weather pattern is expected to form in the coming months. To sport, and Serena Williams has joked she had nothing better to do than make a triumphant comeback to professional tennis after nearly 4 years in retirement. The 44-year-old teamed up with 19-year-old Canadian Victoria Mboko to win their opening doubles match in the Queen's Club event in London, 7-6-6-2, against the tournament's third seeds. Williams was full of praise for her partner.
3: I had nothing better to do. I got tired of sitting at home. My kids are out of school for the summer, so why not? I had so much fun playing with Vicky. She really was able to hold up the team and really play big on the big points, and I could really rely on her. And we've never played together, but it just felt so natural.
1: Rain and the chance of thunderstorms about the northern inland plains and upper central west this afternoon. Scattered showers elsewhere on and west of the ranges, except the far west. Partly cloudy in Sydney with a shower or two tomorrow, 23. It's 1:05.
4: Good afternoon. Welcome to The World Today. I'm Andy Park, coming to you from Gadigal Land in Sydney. Nice to be with you. This Wednesday, a downed US helicopter seemingly unravels the ceasefire with Iran and the US trading tit-for-tat strikes. And meet the 101-year-old woman swinging for a world record in croquet.
5: It's such a wonderful exercise, not only for your body, but for your brain. People think you just have to hit a ball through a hoop. It's nothing like that. You have to think ahead. It keeps you sane.
4: First, though, tensions are simmering in Northern Ireland after a brutal stabbing attack sparked destructive anti-immigration protests in parts of Belfast. A 30-year-old Sudanese refugee has been charged with attempted murder after a vicious public stabbing that left another man seriously injured. Protesters have taken to the streets, setting buildings and vehicles alight. Police are appealing for calm as their investigations continues. Stephanie Smale begins our coverage.
6: Homes, cars and a public bus ablaze on the streets of Belfast. People forced to flee as firefighters battle the flames, while political leaders try to dampen the anger that sparked the destructive protests.
7: Many people are feeling angry and many people are feeling deeply distressed, which is entirely understandable.
6: First Minister Michelle O'Neill has addressed the knife attack that's left a man in his 40s with serious injuries to his face, neck and back, and the response that's followed.
7: People are feeling a bag of emotions about what they have witnessed, but my message today is one of calm, and don't allow those people that don't care about people here to incite hatred, to incite fear. Don't allow those people who are faceless to orchestrate campaigns and on the streets.
6: A Sudanese man who was granted refugee status after arriving in 2023 has been charged with attempted murder over the Belfast attack, but police are still trying to determine a motive. Police Service of Northern Ireland Chief Constable John Butcher is urging the masked youths gathering around the city to

0: Stand down.
1: Please, please, let the police do their job. Unfettered and undistracted by wider concerns there may be about disorder.
2: Send them home! Send them home! Send them home! Send them home! Send them home!
0: Protesters have gathered in London and other parts of the UK too, including Southampton in England's south, where the stabbing murder of student Henry Novak in December led to violent clashes with police. Northern Ireland has one of the lowest immigration rates in the United Kingdom, but the issue is causing growing division. Queen's University Belfast political lecturer Dr. Peter McLaughlin says whole sections of the city shut down after this knife attack, a reminder of the unrest that plagued the region before the peace agreement in the late 90s.
3: I mean, that would be something we would have seen in our history a lot, when we had far greater disorder between the two communities here in terms of the ethno-national conflict that we had here in the 70s, 80s, on into the 1990s. So it kind of has echoes of previous generations where that would have been quite a regular thing, yes, that you would have had widespread violence and commonly shops having to shut at certain times and so on. You know, the threat of the protest did seem to have a significant reaction today. I guess there might be considerations there of certain employers where they would have ethnic minority people working for them and wanted to make sure that they got home safely. So there might be all sorts of reasons that we'll find out more about why that happened. But it is relatively unique, yes, in this day and age.
0: What will it take to bring the temperature down on this?
3: Social media is a real problem. So we can talk all we want about how politicians need to help bring the temperature down. We need to catch up with the way social media is contributing to this and allowing young people to organise in the way that's happened. I mean, it's less than 24 hours since the attack last night, and you've got this kind of level of organisation taking place.
4: Queen's University Belfast political lecturer Dr. Peter McLaughlin, ending that report by Stephanie Smale. Well, on the streets of Belfast overnight amongst the riots was journalist Robin Livingston. He's the group editor for the Belfast Media Group, which services a largely Catholic, nationalist, Republican readership. He told me earlier the knife attack occurred at an already fractured sectarian fault line in Northern Ireland.
5: So what you have to understand here, Andy, is that the green and orange divide extends to the racism and immigration debate. Not entirely straight down the middle. There is a growing number of nationalists, stroke Republicans, stroke Catholics, who would take a more rightist position on the immigration debate. Mm. They would be traditional Catholics, anti-abortion, that sort of thing. But overwhelmingly, the Catholic nationalist Republican community would be generally welcoming of immigrants and would not be given to acts of violence against the immigrant community. The acts of violence that we saw tonight were entirely on the unionist, they're called Protestant Unionist Loyalist, PUL community. That's not to say that the entire Protestant Unionist Loyalist community is in favour of that or condones that, but that's just the way it is. What I saw tonight, Andy, was fires at strategic points on the West Link, which is a sort of a motorway which goes right through the centre of Belfast, but there was no traffic there anyway because most people had stayed home, because all day today on social media there were nameless, anonymous accounts throwing up very specific details of where protests were going to be held, instructing people to turn up with black clothing and to cover their faces and be prepared to fight or to be arrested. That sort of nonsense, which in the event got a good return, and a lot of people turned out looking for violence tonight. There were young Catholics involved in violence. There's a place called the Balls and the Falls, which is a big artwork right in the middle of the West Link, which divides the Catholic west of the city from the Protestant south of the city. And what happened there was on the unionist side, there was a fire lit. Some Catholic kids turned out. The unionists moved on to start fires somewhere else. And the Catholic kids started racking the traffic lights, started attacking any cars. Went by, I saw them attacking a fire service estate car. I saw them attacking a car transporter full of brand new vehicles. So overwhelmingly in Protestant unionist areas, the violence tonight. And some sort of spectator violence, if you like, from very, very young Catholics who turned out to watch on the peace lines. Still very much a divided city, Andy. There are walls and barriers still divide Catholics and Protestants.
4: And those protesters, whether masked or unmasked, what sort of things were they chanting, yelling to describe, I suppose, their actions? What are they saying?
5: The protesters would all be masked, and as was said on social media today, all wearing dark clothing, 100% of them wearing dark clothing, 100% of them masked. Everybody knew that there was going to be trouble. I don't know if you've seen the pictures of an entire street or an entire section of the street burned out, and they are overwhelmingly used by black and brown people, immigrants and people of colour, if you like. What they are doing is that they're just walking through the areas, kicking in windows as they go, booting in doors as they go, burning houses as they go, and shouting foreigners out.
4: Do you think things will get worse? I know it's getting late and getting quieter there as we speak, but I'm curious whether you think the days and weeks ahead it will further inflame some of that sectarian attitude.
5: No, I think in terms of this particular incident, I could be wrong, but I don't expect that to be followed up tomorrow, and I don't think that that's going to continue on until tomorrow night. The thing is so nuanced and so hyper-local, Andy, that I really need to explain it to you. The guy who was stabbed is a Catholic from a Catholic district, and it happened in a Catholic district. Given the fact that the protesters and those doing the burning and putting people out of their houses are majority unionist and Protestant, that sort of complicated things. Had that happened in the Shankill or Sandy Row or Beaver or any of the other Protestant estates in the city, it would have been full pelt. I mean, I would have been really worried about it. But because it happened in a Catholic area, because there is still that sectarianism in the city where Catholics and Protestants are divided by peace walls, the people who want to go out and riot, the people who are ill-disposed towards immigrants, had pause for thought, if you can understand what I'm saying, that it happened to a Catholic and they weren't fully up for it, even though they still turned out.
4: What about Keir Starmer? Can he survive this latest outbreak of violence?
5: This has no implications or no importance for Keir Starmer at all. It doesn't threaten him. It doesn't help him. The other thing is that the guy who's in custody is a guy who's on a 5-year visa, which was given to him by the former Conservative government. And the member of the government who handed him that visa is Robert Jenrick, who has now jumped ship to the far-right Nigel Farage party. And he is having to explain that. So it's a bit more awkward for Nigel Farage and his party, and particularly those Conservatives, the growing number of Conservatives who have jumped ship and are now on board with Nigel Farage.
4: Robin Livingston, Group Editor for the Belfast Media Group. I really appreciate you taking the time. I know it's getting late there. Thank you so much.
5: Andy, you're very welcome. Thanks for thinking of me, and thank you for calling.
4: I'm Andy Park. 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Just search for The World Today. Well, staying overseas, and just a day after Donald Trump pressured Israel and Iran to stop fighting, tensions have flared again in the Middle East, with the American president ordering direct strikes against Iranian targets after one of its own helicopters was downed over the Strait of Hormuz. Iran says it's retaliated against a US base in Bahrain, and an Iranian official has suggested the downing of the Apache helicopter might have been accidental. Here's Nick Grimm.
6: No American president enjoys announcing US troop losses in war, so it was a relieved Donald Trump who shared with reporters that the two crew members of the Army Apache helicopter were both safe.
7: There's a report that an Army helicopter went down in the strait. Can you give us an update on that? Are the soldiers okay?
8: The pilots are fine, yeah.
7: And what's
8: nobody
7: that
8: injured. We are going to issue a report tomorrow, but the pilots are fine, yeah.
6: After ditching into the Strait of Hormuz, the pair spent 2 hours in the water until they were picked up by an unmanned drone vessel. President Trump vowing speedy retaliation against Iran, with the US military launching strikes against the country and Iranian media reporting explosions in several coastal cities surrounding the strait. The state TV newsreader quoting the Iranian foreign minister's suggestion that the incident was not

a deliberate attack, warning that foreign forces in the Persian Gulf are at constant risk on account of their own human errors, plane accidents, or potentially being caught in crossfire. The best solution is for them to leave. Iran's Revolutionary Guard, meanwhile, saying it's attacked the US Navy's fifth

0: put an end to the fighting in the Middle East could come in the next 2 or 3 days.
1: And it has to stop. We want to get it finished.
2: 2 or 3 weeks?
1: 2 or 3 days.
2: You'll be signing a peace agreement?
1: No. We have a good chance of doing it. We should be able to do it in 1 hour. You want to know the truth.
0: On the streets of Tehran, Iranians are sceptical of Donald Trump's claims. His words can't be trusted, this man says. A woman agrees. The Americans can't be trusted. I know they will attack us again. US media keeping a tally too on the president's assurances that a resolution is close at hand, with CNN pointing out that Donald Trump has now made statements to that effect on 37 occasions. In the past 78 days of the conflict, even conservative commentators in the US warning time is running out. Former Republican speechwriter Mark Thiessen speaking here to Fox News.
3: The problem is, as great a deal maker as Donald Trump is, you have to have a negotiating partner who's willing to make a deal with you. And so you have to finish them militarily. And quite frankly, what's dangerous for the Republican Party going into the midterms is having this muddled situation going into the midterms. It has to end decisively in some way. Either a deal that's really good, or it has to be ended militarily.
0: The downing of the Apache helicopter and the US response fueling new doubts on Wall Street too about the prospects of a truce. Jason Brown is with Alexis Investment Partners.
4: It's been a wild ride for stocks today. We opened actually positive. We had S&P 500 go up and touch its 20-day moving average and then immediately reverse. And so we have at the moment what looks like a key reversal day. In other words, we exceeded the prior day's highs, and then we sold off, and we actually exceeded the prior day's lows.
0: That global rollercoaster ride not lost this morning on the Australian Prime Minister either.
5: This is uncertain. This is a volatile global environment. I've received personally 2 security updates this morning. We're not at 9 o'clock yet.
0: Anthony Albanese calling on all parties to the conflict to step back from further attacks.
5: I mean, economic markets respond to these news statements that are made in the United States or other places as well. What we certainly want to see is a permanent ceasefire. We want to see a de-escalation of the conflict there, because that is in everyone's interest. It's certainly in the interest of the global economy.
6: That's the PM, Anthony Albanese, ending that report by Nick Grimm. Back home.

0: biggest gold reserves.
1: The interesting thing we're standing here is how big this hole is going
0: to
1: be.
0: That's the mine manager, Brent Murdoch, speaking to local residents on a tour of the large open cut mine, which ceased production in the year 2000. The company, Vista Gold, now believes the deposit to be around 10 million ounces of gold, which makes it one of the biggest in the NT.
2: One of the characteristics of our deposit here, it's very large, but it's a low-grade deposit. So our average feed grade into the processing plant is just over 1 gram per tonne.
0: That low grade, coupled with a weak gold price, were among the factors that killed off the mine almost 30 years ago. But things have changed.
2: Certainly, with the changes in gold price and how we've reconfigured the project over the last 3 years, made the project a smaller project, running for a much longer period of time, now running for 27 years instead of 13. Because of the smaller project, it's a smaller capital ask. So we're now

0: fly-in, fly-out workforce based at a 250-bed workers' camp on site at first. It says it plans to grow the locally based workforce over time. The mine is on Aboriginal land, and a deal has been struck with the local Aboriginal corporation, the Jawoyn Association, for royalties and preferential access to jobs. Here's the deputy chair of Jawoyn, Robert Friel.
1: We want first crack at all the jobs. That was part of the negotiations, because it's important for our people to get employed in some shape or form.
0: Mr. Friel worked at the mine in its heyday in the 1990s.
1: You can work your way up through them into other positions, you know, and get further training as,

0: important figure, Joshua Hunter, spoke up at that meeting. He's a traditional owner who lives right next door to the mine and has cultural responsibility for sacred sites there.
1: We do want to prosper and want Vista to succeed in this operation, but we also want our customary laws and our sacred sites preserved and well protected.
0: Vista pleaded guilty to damaging a sacred site at the mine during a drilling operation last year. There have also been environmental challenges at the mine. In March this year, during one of the NT's heaviest wet seasons in many years, there was an unplanned but controlled release of polluted water into Horseshoe Creek. Here's Brent Murdoch.
2: But that water was going out into an environment that was also flooded, so it was very diluted into the environment. And because of that, our experts tell us that there was no likelihood of harm to the environment, so we were fortunate. But certainly, when we go back into operations, that risk profile will be very, very different.
0: Mr. Murdoch says the mine's main environment issue is the release of acid from exposed waste rock that was never rehabilitated properly when the mine shut down. But once the mine is reopened, he says those piles will be encased in non-reactive materials.
2: When we restart the operation, we will encapsulate that. We will put a waste material that does not produce acid around it and over top of it. And when that happens, then that legacy issue will be resolved.
0: Vista Gold says it's finalising its approvals and hopes to make a final investment decision early in the new year.
3: James Elton reporting there. Do you imagine you'd be

0: I'm doing it. And that's one, to support my family and the club and bring some publicity to our club, which is the best club in Australia.
1: Why is it the best club in Australia? Tell me about it.
0: Just lovely people that support you and look after you. Yeah.
2: May and her playing partner, Faye Clearhammer, competed in a shortened doubles game. They lost the match, but the score won't be a factor when it comes to world record verification. Footage and written records of the game have been sent away in the hope May will claim the ultimate title.
0: I'm afraid I do get a bit competitive, but I don't care whether I win or lose, but I do try my hardest.
1: And what do you think about, you know, all of this today? If you do end up being the world record holder, what do
0: I
1: you
0: don't think
1: that?
0: It's really sunk in yet. I suppose it really is an honour, yes. I'm hoping that it's made all my family and the club very proud of me.
2: Her zest for life is evident. And when it comes to ageing well, May has some sage advice.
0: Well, I've always lived on a farm. I think hard work and normal eating and, yeah, keep them going. No good just sitting at home in your slippers and your dressing gown. You have to get up, get out.
3: A ferocious competitor, I'm led to believe. Sound advice from 101-year-old croquet veteran May Beveridge. Danielle Pope with that report. And that's all from the World Today team this Wednesday. I'm Andy Park. I hope you enjoy the rest of your afternoon.
4: Goodwill.
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7: Great to have your company. 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If you're shy to talk on 0467 922 702. After 2 p.m, if you know anything about Borneo, we really want to know, because producer Ella is going there as the first stop in her worldwide six-month trip. That she'll be there in a week. She's staying there for 3 weeks and she doesn't know much about it at all. We have found out that the island of Borneo, which is kind of between Malaysia, the Philippines, Vietnam and Indonesia, contains parts of three countries, being Indonesia and Malaysia. Well, parts of two countries and the entirety of a third country, which is Brunei. She needs some info. And at 2:30, it's a simple question, but an important one. Who's your favourite, Stephen or Susan? Like famous Stephen, famous Susan, Spielberg, Sarandon, something like that. Or just in your life, favourite Stephen? I've narrowed mine down to two, and I know who my favourite Susan is. None of them are celebrities. They might be one day. So we'll do that in about an hour. Jimmy Thompson in a tick, though. Let us first, though, get the latest news headlines. Good afternoon, Adam Story.
8: Afternoon, James. A growing number of Gulf nations are getting swept into renewed fighting between the United States and Iran. Iran has launched attacks in Bahrain and Kuwait, with both countries sounding alerts and firing air defences in response. Iran also set a target at an air defence base in Jordan hosting US forces. Two people have died in a truck and car crash about 2 kilometres from a newly opened road safety upgrade. Emergency services were called to the Princess Highway near Mortimer Road at Falls Creek, south of Nowra, around 8 this morning after a truck and car collided. Bondi gunman Naveed Akram has been charged with 19 additional offences at a court hearing in Sydney this morning. The 24-year-old was already facing 59 charges. More ABC News at 2 o'clock.
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7: Great to have your company. Jimmy Thompson knows everything about strata. That's all the intro he needs.

0: Basically, you can put electrical charging in your lot if you've got a, you know, if your car park is a is your lot rather than common property. You got to get the bylaws, but the bylaws cannot be rejected unreasonably, and you only need a 50% majority vote to get the bylaw through. You don't need 75% like you do for other bylaws. So I'm looking forward to that coming in.
1: Good. Claire, hello. Hi, Claire.
2: Hello. I called a fortnight ago, and Jimmy, thank you very much. Like I two people forwarded me your newsletter, which was kind of embellishing on the advice that you gave me about my problem with the balcony extensions.
0: Yes.
2: There's just I just really wanted to thank you because I'd just really given up at that stage, and everyone was just telling me to sell and all of that. But it's been my home for 20 years, so I really don't want to. And I had tried to get law strata lawyers, but they kind of mostly weren't interested because, well, one said, you know, they've got enough cases with the lower socioeconomic thing, because I guess they mostly like to represent owners' corporations and commercial because it's more money. But anyway, because of your phone call, I circled back to one lawyer and just begged, and she took me on, which is great. So
1: Oh, great.
2: a lot more hopeful.
1: Oh, that's fantastic. You sound happier.
2: Well, I'm still panicked, but at least I've got like I know what my direction is now, and I'm going to go. And I've applied for tribunal, and we've got the directions hearing coming up.
0: Good.
2: So I have hope. I just have like kind of a question around because I only briefly touched on it, but basically what's happened is my building has severe spalling, and it's been like that for like 8 years, and they haven't addressed it because they keep looking at these balcony extensions, and because they're complicated, they keep postponing the any remedial work at all. So I'm kind of wondering, like, is that a much stronger case?
0: Well, it's a different issue, and I wouldn't confuse the two of them. But in anybody's case, any owner or you can go, apply to the tribunal for orders to make the owners' corporation do what they should be doing. And one of the things they should be doing is fixing defects, and spalling is one of these defects. And it's like I wouldn't, like I say, I wouldn't combine the two things. Yeah, one battle at a time. But really, once you've won this first one, and I hope you do, then when you come back to them and say, "Okay, what are you going to do about the spalling?" Because I can have another. I'm an experienced person at the tribunal. I'm going to take a run at that, and they might think, "Oh, look, let's forget the balconies. Let's fix what needs to be fixed."
1: Good on you, Claire. Let us know how things turn out, and all the best. Nigel, hi. What, how can Jimmy help you?
3: Thank you. I remember a while back, Jimmy, you were talking about changes to Strata Hub and how disaster it was, and they were trying to make it more reasonable. Now, I've got a strata where it's just me and a neighbour, so it's just two of us. And we run our own strata committee. We don't have a manager for it. And I believe I can't, they were so we're going to reduce some of the regulations and some of the red tape, perhaps, for such small stratas. Is that correct? And what?
0: Well, yes, that's part of the other changes that are coming through. They're going to reduce exactly the red tape for, you know, two-unit stratas and small stratas generally, but especially two-unit stratas. I don't know if Strata Hub comes into that, but you know, the Strata Hub, I'm not an expert on this, but I can tell you one thing I've never seen is anybody being carted off to jail for not being on Strata Hub.
1: I love your little understatement there. Like you're not advising anyone to do anything wrong. You're just stating, and you're not saying that no one has ever been carted off to jail. You've just saying that you've never seen it.
0: Never seen it. Never seen it on the news.
1: It's like you've got a lawyer at your side just handing you appropriate forms of words.
0: I wish. I
1: Yeah,
0: wish.
1: we all do sometimes. Jenny, good luck, Nigel. Jenny, how can Jimmy help?
4: Is that me?
1: Sure is.
4: Yep. Okay. We've been in some discussions with our neighbours over the last 6 months or so about some

0: planted palm trees that have now come higher and higher and higher to the point where our beautiful block of 24 number of our units are now being, these palm trees are totally obliterating the view. And we just don't know whether we've got any legal standing, whether we can take them to court or go to NCAT or whatever. They're saying that they're just not going to remove them at all. We had, as a owners corporation, offered to remove them all and replace them with more suitable screening that wouldn't grow enormously high.
1: Think about the palm trees, is that all the screening is at the, like, a long way off the ground where you don't need it. And where you do need screening sometimes, just above the fence line, it's just a really thin trunk. What do you think, Jimmy?
2: Well, the first thing that occurs to me is if this is creeping up past other people's windows, then it is intruding into common property space. I'm assuming that the people on the ground floor, it's their lot that the palm trees are growing in.
1: Well, is that right? It sounds like
0: it's a small block of four in front of our block of 24. So we've got we've got three units sort of coming down a hill. And so these palm trees, the majority of the big spray of fronds is encroaching one by one by one up to each of the different
1: levels. Got it. But it's not. But it's not their property. It's the neighbour's property where
2: the palm trees are not. Are they planted in common property or are they lot property?
1: No, they're in the neighbour's property.
0: Common
2: property. Well, they just get the permission from the council to cut them and remove them, and the people on the ground floor really don't have much say in it. And if they are upset, I think the law would be on the owners' corporation side, because the palm trees have obviously grown into common, from common property area into common property airspace. So somebody just needs to bite the bullet and say, look, what would you like us to plant instead, because these are coming out.
0: We've approached North Sydney Council, and they said that palm trees aren't any of their problem because they're not Indigenous. So,
2: well, there you go. It's time to sit down with them and say, look, here are the facts of life. Those trees are coming out. What would you like planted in their place?
1: Okay. The big stick.
2: No understatement there, James.
1: No, that was the lawyer okayed that one. Thank you very much, Jenny. Good luck with that. Karen is next. Hi, Karen. How can Jimmy help?
3: Hi. How are you?
1: Good.
3: Look, I have a question. I am part of a unit with, there's over 100 units in our block, and we need to undertake some major remediation work. Now, the Strata Committee has recommended we take out a hybrid loan, which means that those people who can afford to pay the massive amounts we have to pay per unit for their remediation do so, but other people who can't afford it, they have to repay through this loan. But because it's a strata, we all have to take out the loan. I'm just wondering if you've got any experience with hybrid loans and what you would recommend, because it sounds horrifying to me.
2: Well, a hybrid loan means that not everybody has to take it out. I mean, that's why it's hybrid. It means that people who can pay and don't want to pay interest on the loan don't have to do that. They just pay the money. And the people who can't afford to pay, well, they have access. They don't have to pay a special levy. The curious thing about it is that somewhere in there, everybody in the building has to be guarantor for the loan. I'm not even sure if that's the correct term, but basically, yes, you're all signing up for the loan, even though not everyone is borrowing the money or having to pay back their share of it. But at the end of the day, if things go horribly wrong, and they shouldn't, then everybody in the building is liable for the whole amount of the loan. And that's where the hybrid thing falls over, because it basically means that if a whole bunch of people who should be paying back money aren't doing it, then everybody in the building has to chip in. Does that make sense?
3: It does make sense. According to the committee and to the loan specialist, so we all have to be party to the loan, because we own the property commonly. So those people that can pay, they'll pay up front, but they're still part of the loan. So they don't have to pay the repayments because they've already paid up front, but they're still party to the loan. Therefore, I'm scared that we're all going to be liable if people default.
2: What are the chances of people defaulting, do you think?
3: I think they're pretty high.
2: Well, I mean, that is the main consideration. If you actually think there's a chance that people will grab the opportunity for the hybrid loan and then not be able to pay it back, then, why would you have that? But it does mean that there are people in your building. The good thing about hybrid loans is there are people in the building who can afford to pay over time, let's say 10 years, but could not afford to raise a special levy, which is what the other alternative would be if you don't have the money in the bank.
1: Okay. Good luck, Karen. Bob, g'day.
4: Yeah, hi.
1: Hi, go ahead.
4: Yeah, I inherited a property some years ago in southern New South Wales, two blocks of two units, two buildings with two units in each, and the other bloke owned the other three. I owned one. He used to pay all the levies. Once a year he'd send me a bill, I'd pay him. And then about 4 or 5 years ago, he sold his share, and I discovered after getting overdue notices. So I went about setting it up. We had a strata number and nothing at all. So I got all that up and running. There was a bloke in Unit 4 who asked the others if he could put in a garden shed come garage at the back of his place. We said no. Being an ignorant person, he did it anyway. He sold it some years ago when I'd made him pay strata levies. Sold the building. The woman who's bought it now wants to know who's responsible for insuring that garden shed. Is it the strata or is it her property?
2: That's a tricky one. Yeah. My guess would be that she has bought the property with the liability because there's no bylaw, obviously, I'm guessing, allowing that shed to be there. So the shed is her property, and if she says, well, I'm not going to insure it, this is your responsibility, you can say, great, we're knocking it down. If you say it's our shed, we're knocking it down. So she has to take responsibility one way or the other.
4: Council approval was not got originally. The council now are aware of it and accepted that it's there, so that's not an issue.
2: But it is an issue if the owners' corporation, as the majority on the owners' corporation, don't want it there and don't want to take responsibility for it, and the lot owner is refusing to take responsibility for it, then you're in a position where you can say, great, if you're saying this is our shed, then we've decided to remove it. But the sensible approach is to say to her, how about we pass a bylaw that allows you to keep the shed and you take responsibility for it and you can start paying insurance for it?
1: Good luck, Bob. Jimmy Thompson is with us from flatchat.com.au. Any strata questions, queries, conundrums answered by him, give us a call, 1-300-222-702 or the text 0467-922-702. You're a big fan of the sensible approach, aren't you?
2: I think I've learned that from you.
1: Oh, really?
2: I think you're the master of compromise.
1: I do hate conflict.
2: There you go.
1: Yeah.
2: See, I've just absorbed this from you.
1: That's good. I'm glad I've been.
2: You had an effect on the whole of strata, James.
1: I'm so glad. I often feel like I'm a bit of a passenger in this segment because I don't know much, but I'm glad.
2: It just occurred to me. I feel as if I'm having an exam, a public exam, every 2 weeks.
1: Yeah, exactly. Exactly. And you're getting high distinctions. I think you
2: almost
1: all of them right. Mariana, what would you like to know?
5: Hey there.
1: Hey.
5: We have a huge stray cat problem. We're in a block of 12, unit of 12. Next door to us, there's a block of units on either side, actually. And people are feeding them, but they love to do all their business on our property. And we've also had someone in our building now start feeding them. And it just leaves, obviously, dry food around and empty containers and a million cats who are actually killing the native birds. So we've got these native pigeons in the area. And, it's just gross.
1: But aren't they cute?
5: No. One's got a bung eye, a bit of a broken leg. Like,
1: oh, come on. You should feel sorry for the one with the bung eye.
5: I know. Apparently I should, but there's too many of them, and the smell is horrendous.
2: So are these stray cats?
1: Sorry, just before you go, if it ever comes to a strata meeting, don't lead with, well, one's got a bung eye. I don't lead with that. Jimmy?
5: Yeah, of course, we feel sorry for them.
1: Of course, but, yeah, Jimmy?
2: My recommendation would be to get in touch with a local cat protection society or group and ask them what they do. A lot of they do with stray cats is they come in and they trap and release, but they neuter them. So that cuts down the cat population immediately. As far as people
1: feeding
2: them...
1: Where do they release them?
2: Yeah.
1: Where?
2: Where they live.
1: Oh, like back.
2: Yeah.
1: Okay.
2: Often, or try and find new homes for them is the other thing.
1: Yeah.
2: Sorry, I should have said that. Mm. So they'll find homes, they'll find foster homes for them and, or adoption. But what they don't want is people coming along and trapping the cats or harming the cats. So they are, you know, people put money into these charities, the cats get trapped, they get taken away and neutered, which solves the future problem. And quite often they will be found new homes. Even cats with bug eyes and broken legs will be found new homes. I think that's the best way to deal with it. You can stop people in your apartment block from feeding them. You can pass a bylaw to tell them not to feed stray cats on common property.
1: That might not actually stop them. You can pass a bylaw.
2: Yeah.
1: Jimmy optimistically said you can stop them by passing a bylaw. You can definitely pass a bylaw.
2: Yeah. And hope that they pay attention to it. But if people are, we have bylaws in our building, you can't feed birds. We're not allowed to feed birds. Huh. Because the mess they make and the damage that they can do. Hmm. Cats and things, it's not a big problem for us because we're in the middle of the city. But, I think you can pass bylaws that tell people not, you can pass bylaws telling people not to do certain things on common property.
5: Okay, and then if we have evidence of a particular resident in our building that is, then we can raise that because it's a bylaw.
1: They'll be off to jail. They will be off to jail.
2: Yeah. Well, along with the people who are not on the hub.
5: Lovely. Thanks, Jimmy.
1: All right, good luck. Who's next? Matthew. G'day, Matthew. How can Jimmy help?
6: Hi, Jimmy and James. We've got an apartment in a six-year-old building in Sydney, and we've probably learnt a few things in the 6 years. We're coming up to the period for sort of major defects. Yep. We had an engineer's report done of the roof, and it found that the waterproof membrane for the roof had failed and needs to be ripped up and replaced.
2: Mm.
6: When we went into the details of the strata management statement, the apartments were built on the site of a club. And so there's a residential strata and then the club is on a separate title.
2: Right.
6: When they wrote the strata management statement, they allocated the full responsibility of the roof to the residential strata, despite the fact that the club is on the ground floor and is effectively part of the building. And we've got some issues at the moment because the builder's gone bust and all that sort of stuff, but that's a whole nother issue. Is there any mechanism for having that strata management statement reviewed on the basis that it's unfair?
2: You could try it. You can challenge these things at the tribunal and you can point out that it was obviously designed in a certain way to favour the people in the club, so you can get things like the unit entitlements changed and things like that. But this involves money and it involves getting surveys, proper surveyors in, lawyers, and depending on how much money is involved, it may be worth the club fighting it. So you really got to look at what's it going to take to challenge this at the tribunal. But yes, there are powers available to the tribunal to change these things.
1: Given that you've said that's potentially not an ideal way to go, is there something else that?
2: Even if the people who own the club were happy to go along with these changes, they still have to go through the process of, them everything being registered and, so that it's all clear for the future. So there isn't a cheap and easy way of doing it is the basic answer.
1: So you're saying that don't get your hopes up too high about the tribunal, but it might be the least worst alternative.
2: Look at how expensive it's going to be just to fix it without the club being involved, and then look at the expense it's going to take to get them involved, and that's just purely a financial decision then.
1: Good luck, Matthew. Paula Durrell says, so we were talking about the Jimmy, the various variations on the name James. Of course, you two are sensible. Every single James, Jimmy, Jim, Jamesy and Jimbo I know is sensible. I guess that's a compliment. I mean, I can think of one. I would say the least sensible person in my year at school was called James.
2: Right.
1: He's very sensible now.
2: Well, you grow into it.

0: Go ahead, Trish.
1: Oh, hi, James and
0: hi,
1: Jimmy.
0: We've only got about a minute left, Trish, so belt it out.
1: Right, a quick question. Can we, as a owner's corporation, expect interest to be paid into our sinking fund, which, of course, now is the capital gains fund?
2: Right. The simple answer is yes, you can, but it means that you then have to do a tax declaration at the end of the year for your profits, and the money can't be paid back to the owners, and it's often not worth the trouble.
0: Right. So you've got to work out how much it'll be and then work out what the costs of it are and then see if it's worth it. Right?
2: Most schemes find it convenient just to declare zero income at the end, then they don't have to do a full tax report at the end of the financial year.
0: Mm. Check that with an accountant. I think you've still got that lawyer next year, is that approved? All right, Jimmy, thank you very much. That was fantastic.
2: Thank you very much, James.
0: As always, Jimmy Thompson, flatchat.com.au. He'll be back in 2 weeks at the new special time of Wednesday at 1:30. Coming up to news at 2. After that, our producer, Ella, is going to Borneo and hasn't done her research. Anyone who's been to Borneo, should she go to the Malaysian bit, the Indonesian bit, or the Brunei bit? And what should she do? There's a lot of mountains. Let us know. 0467 922 702 is the text and the phone number 1-300-222-702. It's 2 o'clock, time for the news.
3: Adam Story with ABC News. Supermarket giant Woolworths has begun consultations with its 10,000 corporate workers that could see hundreds of Australian jobs outsourced to Asia. Alicia Barry has more.
4: The supermarket giant has confirmed it's going to outsource corporate jobs with consultation with staff getting underway from today, but the retailer won't confirm how many of its 10,000 corporate employees will be affected. The ABC understands, though, hundreds will be affected in teams including people, IT and finance. A Woolworths spokesperson says the company has teams of people located throughout Asia and has done for many years, and it regularly reviews these to ensure that Woolworths is accessing the best global capabilities and lowering costs to ensure we are offering our customers the best value.
3: A growing number of Gulf nations are getting swept into renewed fighting between the United States and Iran. Eliza Getzey has the latest.
5: Iran has launched attacks in Bahrain and Kuwait, with both countries sounding alerts and firing air defences in response. Iran also says it targeted an airbase in Jordan hosting US forces, which hasn't yet been confirmed by American or Jordanian officials. The attacks come after the US military launched airstrikes following the crash of an American Army helicopter near the Strait of Hormuz, which US President Donald Trump blamed on the Islamic Republic. The reignition casts further doubt on negotiations towards a permanent ceasefire.
3: Meanwhile, a US government agency has warned that oil stockpiles in the world's largest economies are heading towards their lowest levels in more than two decades. The Energy Information Administration says oil output has fallen by 11 million barrels a day due to the Iran war. And earlier, the US Energy Secretary signalled that prices were dropping as more ships are getting through the Strait of Hormuz. Back home, two people have died in a truck and car crash about 2 kilometres from a newly opened road safety upgrade. Emergency services were called to the Princes Highway near Mortimer Road at Falls Creek, south of Nowra, at around 8 this morning after the truck and car collided, blocking the roadway. Police have confirmed the driver and passenger of the car have died. They're yet to be formally identified. The driver of the truck has been airlifted to hospital with serious leg injuries. An off-duty police officer has been charged over a serious crash in Sydney's northwest last year. A sedan collided with a motorcycle at Riverstone in December, leaving the 19-year-old rider with serious injuries. The 33-year-old driver, who was a senior constable, has now been charged with negligent driving offences. Thousands have gathered at the Melbourne Cricket Ground for the state funeral of MND campaigner and former Australian of the Year, Neil Danaher. Ethan White reports.
6: A sea of blue has washed over football's most hallowed ground as thousands don their big freeze beanies to remember the AFL legend and tireless MND advocate. Prime Minister Anthony Albanese and Victorian Premier Jacinta Allen will be in attendance, along with tens of thousands expected to pay tribute to the former Essendon player and Melbourne coach. Speaking outside the MCG, attendees have spoken of Danaher's impact.
7: We wanted to have one last opportunity to say goodbye to Neil.
8: Determination to fight it. He was such a great man.
6: Danaher was named Australian of the Year in 2025 before his

0: death last month at the age of 65.
1: Nationals leader Matt Canavan has insisted his party is not seeking a coalition agreement with One Nation, but he's suggested he's willing to work with others to oust Labor. His comments follow Liberal leader Angus Taylor appearing open to a preference deal with One Nation at the next election. Senator Canavan says he wants the Nationals to win as many seats as it can.
2: I'll live by the judgment of the Australian people, and whoever is elected in the Parliament, I'll seek to work with them. I'll seek to work with them to remove what, in my view, is the worst government since the 1970s.
1: Hardware giant Bunnings has indicated it's considering talking to brands and laid off staff left in the wake of the financial collapse of Barbecues Galore. Yesterday, the company announced its 60 stores would close after failing to successfully negotiate a rescue deal, leaving 500 employees without jobs. Bunnings stocks private label barbecue brands like Jumbuck and Matador, but the group's managing director says conversations will be happening with brands exclusively stocked with Barbecues Galore. He says they're also interested in talking to staff. To the weather forecast for the state for this afternoon, rain and the chance of thunderstorms about the northern inland plains and the upper central west. Scattered showers elsewhere on and west of the ranges, except in the far west, and isolated showers along the coast. Partly cloudy in Sydney this afternoon with the chance of a shower or two. Another partly cloudy day tomorrow with a shower or two and a top of 23. A possible shower Friday, a top of 21. Partly cloudy on Saturday and 22. 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
5: Great to have you company. Coming up at 2:30, this will need a little bit of homework. Who's your favourite, Stephen or Susan? both have different spellings, and Susan has many variations. Susie, Suzanne, Sue. There are famous Stevens, your Jobs, your Spielbergs, your Carells, your Steve Martins, your McQueens. There are famous Susans as well, Sarandon. There aren't that many. Well, anyway, we want to know who your favourite Sue. I was doing research and then I got interrupted after the Steve and before the Susan. But we'll find some more. But anyway, it's just your favourite. It can be someone you know. I'm gonna nominate two Stevens and one Susan as my favourite Stephen and Susan. We want to hear yours at 2:30. But before that, let's almost, but not quite, go to Borneo. We're very sad our producer Ella is leaving for a 6 months world trip. Her first stop is Borneo. She's enigmatically decided to go there for about 3 weeks and knows very little about it. So we want to, if you know anything about Borneo more than Ella and me, it doesn't have to be much, then we want to hear from you. This is what we know so far. There's a lot of jungle. It's on the equator. Therefore, the days are 12 hours long. Part of Malaysia is in the island of Borneo, part of Indonesia, and the whole of the kingdom of Brunei are on the island of Borneo. It's north of Indonesia, kind of south of the Philippines and Vietnam. And, that's about where our knowledge ends. So help us out. 0467 922 702 is the text, or 1300 222 702. Ella, 3 weeks is a long time. It's the first step in your world tour. Why Borneo?
6: Two words.
5: Yeah.
6: David Attenborough.
5: Oh, okay. He's English, yeah. Actually. He's a long way away from Borneo.
6: I just saw this great documentary about the jungles of Borneo. It's apparently one of the most diverse places on Earth when it comes to wildlife.
5: Okay.
6: There were just these amazing, great drone shots of the jungle from up top, and it looked incredible. So that's pretty much it. The other reason is...
5: It's on the way to Europe.
6: Yeah, I guess.
5: More or less, that way. Isn't it?
6: It's also that the weather in other parts of Southeast Asia, which is where I wanted to go afterwards, are not good right now. It's, I think, rainy season.
5: So if you're in the Northern Hemisphere, where this is on the equator, so yeah. You're seasonless.
6: I think so. I think it does have a rainier time of year, though.
5: Mm.
6: But so for this time of

0: Yeah, well, I think.
1: But not now.
0: I have to say,
1: not
0: one time
1: in a week.
0: I rely a lot on just my Google of what is the weather like in this country, and it's been so desperately wrong in the past.
1: Okay.
0: Yeah.
1: So it'll be hot, obviously.
0: I think
1: there aren't many cold spots on the equator.
0: No, but I love that.
1: It's quite mountainous, so if you go up high, it'll be cool.
0: Yeah. What I am worried about the heat is that I know it's predominantly Muslim.
1: Yeah.
0: Where I'm going, I'm flying into Kota Kinabalu, which I think is a common place to fly.
1: So is that in Malaysia? I presume it's not in Brunei or Indonesia.
0: No, it's the Malaysian.
1: And how do you get there?
0: Fly to Kuala Lumpur and then it's a 2-hour flight.
1: Okay.
0: From there, yeah.
1: And do you want to go to, how many of the three countries, Malaysia, Indonesia and Brunei, do you want to go to in Borneo?
0: I'm a little bit confused.
1: Okay.
0: I think I need a map or someone to explain it really well because I'm going to an island.
1: Mm.
0: It's an island.
1: Yeah,
0: I think it's predominantly Malaysia, right? But if I went to the south of the island, would I end up accidentally in Indonesia? I'm a little bit confused.
1: I feel like it wouldn't be an accident. I feel like there'd be a border and a checkpoint.
0: Would there be?
1: Yeah, wouldn't there?
0: I don't know.
1: Okay. So, yeah, the north is Malaysia. The south, which is two-thirds of it, is Indonesia. And Brunei's a little bit. Brunei's actually in the north on the coast. It's just a little chunk. You might be able to visit it.
0: Okay.
1: To the day. Anyway, let's find people who know more. I feel that the most wrongest thing in the world is me who know nothing giving you advice about this country. That seems destined to fail. If you know more than us about Borneo, help Ella. Call 1-300-222-702 or text 0467-922-702. Have you been there, Alex?
2: Yes, I have. I went to see the orangutans in 2002.
1: How was it?
2: Oh, wonderful. We went right up into the jungle up the Sikonia River and stayed in this lodge in the undergrowth up there, and there was a bucket of water for the shower.
1: Yeah.
2: I think it's probably more upmarket now. But
1: Two buckets.
2: I don't know, but it was absolutely amazing. And
1: is that in the Malaysian part or the Indonesian?
2: No, Kalimantan, Indonesian Borneo. That's
1: okay.
2: What it's called.
1: Yeah,
2: Kalimantan.
1: Okay.
2: So I can't even remember where I flew to. I flew to Bali and then flew to Kalimantan, but I can't remember where.
1: Okay, so Kalimantan and is kind of
2: Indonesian Borneo.
1: Yeah. South. Yeah. Well, it's actually right in the centre.
2: It's huge, but it's where they're doing all the palm oil. So they're absolutely obliterating the place.
1: Oh, no. But there's
2: still
1: plenty
2: of anything with palm oil in it.
1: Yeah, right. There's still plenty of jungle left, though, at the moment, but perhaps less than there was. Do you remember it as a wonderful experience?
2: Oh, God, yes. But it was so hot that I perspire a lot, which is very attractive for a woman. And there were other people on the trip I went on, there was about five of us, I think. It was done through the Adelaide Zoo, actually, with their orangutan keeper.
1: There you go. All right. Yeah.
2: They, but I live in Sydney. I don't know how I found it, but everyone else didn't sweat.
1: Right.
2: And I may as well had no clothes on. It was so unattractive.
1: Right.
2: So the bucket was the best thing ever.
1: Excellent, the bucket. And now, as we've discussed, there'll be at least two buckets. Thank you very much, Alex. We are talking about the wonders of Borneo. So you'll have all your hot coats for Europe. Well, will you or not?
0: I've got to work around.
1: Have you?
0: Yeah.
1: Okay, so you'll have some.
0: Because I do, I am only taking carry-on. So I've got 7 kilos. So this is
1: for
0: all music
1: months.
0: To my ears that I can just walk around in swimmers. Or can I? I'm just wondering if you have to cover up because it's a Muslim country.
1: Okay. Yeah. Yeah. Well, Malaysia, Indonesia, and Brunei, I believe, did a bit of research. No, you're going to European summer. So you can not take anything and then buy a coat in, you know, October or something.
0: Yeah, that's true.
1: You're still up.
0: No, I'm meeting people in Europe and I'm going to get them to be my mules and bring my clothes.
1: Oh, nice. Justin, have you been to Borneo?
3: Yes, I've been to Sabah, all over Sabah.
1: Where's Sabah?
3: Sabah is the Malaysian Borneo.
1: The north bit. Yeah, good.
3: Yes. My father-in-law actually lived in a little village halfway between KK and Sandakan.
1: Yeah.
3: And in the late 60s, he worked for the Snowy, and he was managing a road building project, between KK and Sandakan.
1: Crazy.
3: Yeah. So we went there with the kids, drove into the jungle and saw where, unfortunately, they've levelled a lot of the rainforest to grow palm oil plantations, yeah. which yeah. is very sad.
1: Yeah.
3: And he said, oh, did you see the orangutan, you know, on the side of the road? And we were like, no, we didn't. We had to go to a place where they had them and they feed them and they're still in the wild. And
1: when was this?
3: He said, oh, we saw them. I was there probably 10 years ago.
1: Oh, boy.
3: We went diving. If you like diving.
1: Do you like diving, Ella?
0: I do love diving.
1: Ella does like diving.
3: Yeah. There's a place on the east coast off Tawau called Sipadan Island.
1: Mm.
3: And it's one of only two oceanic atolls in the world. So it comes out of incredibly deep water.
1: Nice.
3: We stayed on a converted oil rig that's in the middle of the ocean there. And made Sunday's open water dive course there. And it's absolutely mind-blowingly amazing. If you can get to Sipadan Island.
0: What do you see? What kind of marine life?
3: The thing with the oceanic atoll is it's the most incredible thing. Like, you know, if you've been to a big sort of aquarium and you see that one scene that just blows your mind.
1: It's like that everywhere.
3: It's like that, but on a scale times 1,000.
1: Oh, so, wow.
3: We would see 100 sharks a dive, 100 turtles.
1: Wow.
3: Just the most amazing thing you've ever seen in your life. It's a bucket list place for divers.
1: There you go. You're going there right now.
0: I have chills. I am going.
1: That's awesome.
0: See, this is the great thing, James, about not having a plan. And this is why I actually deliberately do it, is that someone tells you something like that, boom, you're on the bus.
1: Yeah. Thank you very much, Justin. That's great advice. Kathy, hi.
4: Hi, James.
1: What's your Ella do?
4: Yeah. October. We did a bit of a little scoot around, only in the Malaysian bit. But the breakfast tip is they do a variation of a vegetarian or meat broth with a special noodle and all these little bits and pieces that you put in it and the spices you want, you must have it. It's absolutely delicious.
1: Okay.
4: And you can even do easy diving off Kota Kinabalu. It's obviously not as good as what that island sounds like, but the couple of people that were with us did some dives there and said it was pretty good.
1: Nice. Yeah,
4: whereas I did sea walking, which was very strange and very dodgy.
1: What is sea walking?
4: They take you out onto a platform and then you off the side of the boat with like an air hose under a helmet that you're holding down. And then you walk, they've got a little platform down underneath on the bottom of the ocean that they've like had there for years. And then a reef has grown and they feed the fish and all the fish come and you're kind of walking around with this heavy thing on your head. It's all very dodgy.
1: Right.
4: It was kind of interesting.
1: Yeah, right.
4: Definitely go up the rivers to some of the lodges. They're very, very simple, but you'll see that's where you see all the wildlife.
1: And Kathy, have you got any appropriate dress advice for Ella?
4: In any part of that Malaysian bit, just respectful dress. You didn't have to be covered up. It was very easy.
1: Okay. By respectful, you mean?
4: Probably not wandering around in a bikini top.
1: Yeah.
4: But if you were just wearing a short sleeve top and shorts, that was fine.
1: Okay.
4: No problems at all.
1: Thank you so much, Kathy. Did you have any more questions for Kathy?
0: I want to know more about that meat broth.
1: Oh.
0: Do you remember what it's called?
4: I can't remember, but everywhere you go, they have it.
1: It's everywhere.
4: Everywhere. Sometimes they only have one little broth and one choice of noodles in some places, and then lots of little bits and pieces. And other places they've got three different broths and lots of bigger options, but that depends on probably where you're staying.
1: Mm. Good one. Thank you very much. We're talking about Borneo. The Indonesian bit, the Brunei bit, and the Malaysian bit. Ella's going there for 3 weeks. She's not quite sure why, but David Attenborough inspired her. Where should she go? What should she do? This is helpful research. It's the start of her world trip. It'd be terrible to start off, you know, and think, oh, I don't know what to do. Our number, if you know some Borneo stuff, is 1-300-222-702 and the text 0467-922-702. Tony, do you know a bit about Borneo?
5: Hi, g'day, mate. Yes, I've been there a few times.

0: A lot of good history there. What's important to know that two-thirds of the landmass of the island is Kalimantan, which is Indonesia.
1: Yep.
0: The other two sections, Sabah and Sarawak, constitute East Malaysia. And then you've got the tiny Sultanate of Brunei. But where you're going to, there's accessible to lots of places. I've been to Kota Kinabalu. There's also not far from the Labuan, the Commonwealth War Grave. There's a lot of Australian military history in Borneo. But there's plenty to look at.
1: Mm. Do many Australians or many travellers visit Brunei? And if so, is that tricky or not?
0: I wouldn't have thought that's any more tricky than any other country. Mm. But,
2: Tell me more about the history that you mentioned, because I could be totally wrong, but were the Japanese there in World War II?
0: They were. And in fact, on the eastern part of Sabah, not far from Sandakan, there's one of the death marches of the POWs over there. So there's a lot of Australian war history in that neck of the woods.
1: Hey, thank you very much for that, Tony. Much appreciated. Yeah, good on you. Any travel tips for Borneo? 1-300-222-702. Have you been there? Was it fascinating? Did you think I never want to go back? Or I want to go back a lot. You're on ABC Local Radio around New South Wales. Peter, what do you think? Hi, Peter. What do you reckon?
3: Hi, hey, James. Yeah, I went there last year to Malaysia and particularly Sabah. We stayed at a lodge on the river not far from Sandakan where they take you out on these longboats and you cruise up down the river and there's crocodiles and there's elephants to spot and monkeys and all sorts of things. But, really worth doing that, see a lot of wildlife. But
1: nice.
3: Yeah, I was pretty disappointed at the amount of sugar palm.
1: Yeah, right.
3: That was over there that it just destroyed so much of their jungle.
1: Yeah.
3: Unbelievable.
1: Yeah.
3: Little oasis where these river cruisers are, but you step out of that and you meet all these plantations.
1: But I wonder, I mean, is it a...
3: Kota,
1: I was just going to ask, is it a poor country? And I wonder if that's, you know, brought some wealth to the country that's helped people. I don't know.
3: It seemed to be fairly... well off,
1: yeah.
3: You know, certainly the big cities are really, as good as any cities here.
1: Yeah.
3: But you get out into Sabah, the roads over there were atrocious. The trucks are having to go around the potholes on the other side of the road because the potholes are so bloody big.
1: And Peter, what about the big cities? Would Ella have fun there for a few days?
3: Oh, look, we flew into Kuala Lumpur, but we probably stayed there too long because. Yeah, we really wanted to see the animals and the environment and that sort of thing. But, I mean, there's plenty to see there.
1: Yeah.
3: Kota Kinabalu is an interesting place, but you can go for a tour up into the mountain, Kota Kinabalu, get a day trip up there and people walk around that.
2: Nice. Other people have recommended.
3: Some serious hikes.
2: Yeah, right.
1: Yeah.
2: Did you hike up the mountain? Because I thought it was a night thing.
3: You've got to be super prepared. When we were there was some people got trapped. Some floodwaters came through and they got trapped on the other side of these creeks and they couldn't get out and had to be rescued. And you really got to be, a full hiking pack and hiking gear and all, it's just too much to take with you.
1: Yeah, yeah.
3: For a full day trip.
2: Bold of you to assume I wouldn't be prepared for that.
1: But accurate. Bruce says Borneo was occupied by the Japanese from 1941 to 1945. By the way, thank you very much, Peter. Appreciate all that. Thousands, Bruce says, thousands of Australian prisoners of war died in camps liberated by the Allies, including Australian troops in 1945. Hi, Catherine.
4: Yes.
1: What have you got to tell us about
4: James and Ella?
1: Good. What have you got to say?
4: Well, I visited Malaysian Borneo back in 2007, and we started in Sarawak in the city of Kuching, did some exploring around there. It was quite a provincial city at the time. It's probably grown a bit since then. And then we went to Mulu National Park, where we explored the caves there. They've got an amazing cave system. And of an afternoon, all the bats fly out, which is fabulous to watch. And then we did the Headhunters Trail over 4 days.
2: Ooh.
4: And that was fabulous. So we were on longboats and stayed in longhouses.
2: I want to know about that headhunter's trail.
4: Oh, it was so, so good. But it was out of Mulu National Park that we started the trail. And you're walking through the bush. We had a guide, and you walk up to a place called Camp 7. And at Camp 7, there's this massive river there, but not deep because it's quite elevated. And we did a day hike up to the, called the Pinnacles. And it's these shards of limestone coming out of the bush, like out of the forest. So it's all rainforest, really hot, just amazing. It is just spectacular. But you had to do this walk to get up to the top of that, and that was, you know, optional. You didn't have to do it.
2: Right. And why do they call it the Headhunter's Trail?
4: Well, the people that lived there, probably their descendants now, but they were headhunters. And it was the trail that they used from around Mulu National Park over to another city, and I don't know the name of the city
1: now. Did you see any teeth?
4: Oh, no, but we saw shrunken heads.
1: Serious?
4: Yeah. And we were told the history behind that, that it was, you know, although they had shrunken their heads, it was like, although they'd conquered that people, it was almost an honour to that individual that they kept their head. Oh, it's weird. I know, but yeah, it was really, really interesting. But I just loved the rainforest and the bush. It was just fabulous. I loved all of that, and we also climbed Mount Kinabalu as well, which was a fabulous thing to do.
1: How long did that take?
4: We did it over. We only spent one night at the. I think it's called La Boheme. Oh, I'm not sure exactly the name of the place that you get to. And then at 1 o'clock, oh no, it was around 3 o'clock in the morning, you do the ascent to the final part of the mountain, because it's over 4,000 metres. So
1: well done.
4: You've got to be, you know, primed.
1: Yeah. You look primed, Ella.
2: Yeah. I've been sitting at a desk for the past 3 years not doing nothing.
1: Well, you've been saving up your energy.
2: It's true.
1: Kath, you're not burnt out. Catherine, thank you so much for that. Now, Lynette, I think, has been there a few times. Hi, Lynette.
5: Hello. Yes, I've been there three, 4 times to Borneo since 1999, every year.
1: Wow. Three or four times a year?
5: Yes, because I take family relatives of POWs who died over there on pilgrimage, and also I take people trekking along the Death March trek, and also we do a lot of sightseeing. So I've been to just about every place there is.
1: Wow. Well, tell Ella what she should do for a couple of weeks there.
5: Well, there's lots of things. There's all the wildlife things you can do, such as the turtles and the Kinabatangan River, which is wildlife. If you feel energetic and have a lot of money, you can climb Mount Kinabalu, which is absolutely stunningly beautiful. You can go into the interior, but I will warn you that the roads are not fantastic.
1: Yeah.
5: And Malaysians generally don't particularly obey road rules.
1: Right.
5: So you need to be quite careful, because a double line doesn't mean anything. And you need to be quite careful over there. But, you know, there's plenty to offer there, from diving to visiting remote villages. I mean, if you'd like to take my phone number and have her call me, I'll be able to talk to her privately if she wishes.
1: Oh, that's very kind of you. Yeah. I'll put you on hold afterwards. And that's very nice. Yeah, it sounds like you go mainly to the Malaysian part rather than the Indonesian part, or Brunei.
5: Oh, yes, we just go to Sabah.
1: Mm.
5: I've been down to Sarawak as well, Kuching, which was also British territory till 1963, when it became Malaysia. But that's a very interesting place as well, and it's a bit more wild than it is in Sabah, which has a bigger population.
1: Mm.
5: But the Malaysian people who live in Sabah and Sarawak are very, very friendly. They're very friendly people. And really doesn't matter what you do, as long as you're going to be ready for extreme heat and humidity at times.
1: Nice.
5: Because it's only 5 degrees above the equator.
1: Yeah. Hey, look, thank you very much, Lynn. I will put

0: you on hold, and Hannah will grab your number. That's very, very kind of you. Well, do you feel, oh, Arturo, pirate warnings in Northeast, but daughter had no issues. So that's good.
1: Pirates?
0: Yeah, but you're not going anywhere by sea, right?
1: No, maybe. I don't know. Mm. Sounds like maybe you got to go onto the sea to get to some of these amazing islands for
0: maybe,
1: diving. So.
0: Maybe if you're going to an island, Google pirate's name of island.
1: Yeah.
0: Before you go.
1: The media's given pirates such a good rap. Did you hear how excited I sounded when you said pirates? Yeah. Like maybe not such a good thing.
0: Yeah, pirates, yeah. Pirates are bad. They're thieves.
1: Yeah.
0: Thieves of the sea.
1: Yes, exactly.
0: But you more or are you, so half an hour ago you didn't know much. Now are you more excited or daunted?
1: No, I'm so keen.
0: You're so keen.
1: I am so keen now, especially for that diving, diving recommendation. I think that was from Peter.
0: Yeah.
1: To, wow, that sounds amazing. And I think also there was a little hints of history that we heard about there. You know, I think, it was a reference to the death marches. You can maybe go and retrace those steps. I think it's so interesting.
0: Yeah.
1: Yeah.
0: Well, we might hear more. We might ask people to invite, because you're tomorrow around this time, because you're traveling with other people, which can be heaven, but it can also be hell. So we might get some advice from people about that tomorrow.
1: That would be good. I would like to come out of this with an intact relationship, but I'm told it will be testing.
0: Hopefully you weren't told that by your partner. coming up to 2:30, in a moment we want to hear your favourite Stephen or Susan. Doesn't have to be a famous one. There aren't that many famous Susans, but I'm prepared to be proved wrong on that. Your favourite Stephen or Susan. I've got a few nominations for both. We'll do that in a minute. Our phone number is 1-300-222-702 and the text 0467-922-702. Let's catch up on the latest news with Adam Story.
2: Thanks, James. The US military says it's hit more than 20 Iranian targets as conflict intensifies again in the Gulf. The fighting reignited after a US Army helicopter crashed into the Strait of Hormuz. The two crew on board were unharmed and were rescued. Bondi gunman Naveed Akram has been charged with 19 additional offences at a court hearing in Sydney today. The 24-year-old was already facing 59 charges. And Woolworths has begun consulting with its 10,000 corporate workers today with plans to outsource hundreds of roles to Asia. The retailer would not confirm how many of its employees will be affected, but the ABC understands hundreds will be impacted in teams, including in IT and finance. There'll be more news at 3 o'clock.
0: Before you go, Adam, I haven't given you any notice of this, so it might require a bit of thought, but do you have a favourite Stephen or Susan, either personally or in the big wide world?
2: Oh, geez, not off the top of my head, mate.
0: Spielberg, Susan. Jobs.
2: Yeah.
0: Boyle.
2: Stephen Jobs.
0: Is that your favourite, Stephen?
2: No, I'll go Spielberg, I suppose.
0: All right, okay.
2: Now, hang on, the name Susan Summers rings a bell.
0: Susan Summers, your actress?
2: She was an actress. Yeah.
0: She was in Three's Company, I believe.
2: Three's Company, sitcom. That's right.
0: There you go.
2: and caused a bit of trouble on set, I'm told.
0: Is that right?
2: Yeah, well, not personally told, but I've read.
0: Okay, yeah. My wife always says that, you know. She goes, have you heard about so-and-so? And I say, when you say heard, read.
2: No, this wasn't some Hollywood insider that I'd had lunch with or anything.
0: No, okay. Well, yeah. Thank you very much, Adam.
2: Anyway, yeah, I'll go Susan Summers and Spielberg.
0: Very good. Well done.
2: Knowing neither of them.
0: Yeah, well, I'm sure they'd be happy to know you. Who wouldn't? You're on 702 ABC Sydney and ABC Local Radio around New South Wales. Let me tell you how this odd segment came about. I saw a news story, but I only saw the first half of it because, like, my computer was like, my phone, I think it was on, it was half. I thought it was the whole headline. Who is your favourite Stephen? What is your favourite? It was like, who or what is your favourite Stephen? And I thought, oh, isn't that interesting? Maybe we could do that, but we'll make sure it's, you know, gender equal, so we'll pick an alliterative name. And then I scrolled down a bit and it was, what is your favourite Steven Spielberg film? Which is far less interesting. So we're going with, who is your favourite Steven or Susan? It can be someone famous, but it doesn't have to be. You don't have to have one of each. You can just, one Steven or one Susan. It can be someone you know personally. Both of mine are. Let us know. 0467-922-702 or the phone 1-300-222-702.

0: No, two. So for Stephen, I had two nominations, Dumit and Koenig, both friends of mine. Stephen Dumit, I worked out with Legal Aid in the 1990s, still see him regularly, saw him last week, one of the nicest people in the world, always smiling, very kind person, but also with a wicked sense of humour. He sent me one of the funniest things I've ever received, which unfortunately I can't share with you. He's a keen and wicked sense of humour. Tied with Stephen Koenig, who I went to school with and saw last night, played tennis with last night. Steve, understated, dry, never says too much, but what he does say is always worth listening to. Kind, twinkly eyes, gifted sports person, used to be a pilot, and fly proper planes, now does other things. And my favourite, Susan Atkinson, who again, coincidentally, I hadn't seen for years, but saw a week or two ago after James Valentine's memorial. She was one of my first producers when I did the evening show on ABC Radio. Eagle eye for a great story, always keen to make a story as well as good as she could. Fantastic producer, learnt an amazing amount from her about radio. So they are my favourite, Stevens and Susan. Who are yours? We want to know. It can be someone famous, but it can just be someone you've met. You can look, the way I did, I looked through my phone in my contacts and got a short list of Stevens and Susans, and then narrowed it down to a couple and then made my decisions. The text 0467 922702 and the phone 1300 222 702. You can go a famous person, you definitely can, but it'd be good to hear your story of the person in your life who's your favourite, Stephen or Susan. 0467 922 702 or 1300 222 702 is the phone. Love a little joke from someone. Jane's my favourite. Susan is the lazy one. That's very nice. And we have our very first Stephen on the line. Steve, hello.
1: Hey, how you going, James?
0: Good.
1: I am a Stephen. I'm a Stephen with a V.
0: Mm.
1: I work for a company owned by a Stephen who's a PH.
0: Okay.
1: I have a brother-in-law in Austria who's a Stefan.
0: Right, that counts.
1: But my favourite Steve would have to be Stephen Bradbury.
0: Yes, the man who won when the others fell over in the ice skating.
1: Yes. I'm still standing.
0: I've seen him give a talk once, and it was one of the most amazing. I've seen a lot of talks. It was one of the most amazing at a conference, amazing talks I've ever seen. He's such a great speaker.
1: Yeah, I probably saw the same sort of presentation where I think he brought out his own craft beer called I'm Still Standing, I think is what he called his beer. But wasn't it amazing how he explained all of the years of early mornings and hours of training every week to even get to the final?
0: Yeah, exactly. Like, and he said,
1: absolute champion.
0: Yeah, he said he was sitting backstage at the medal ceremony thinking, should I go get that medal given what happened? And he thought it was for all those years. It wasn't just for today. Yeah. Amazing.
1: And I think there was a biblical Stephen too, James. I think he was the bloke who was stoned.
0: Yeah,
1: Stephen.
0: That's right. Yeah.
1: And I think that means like with rocks.
0: Yeah, I'm pretty sure it did. Thank you very much for that, Steve. Your favourite Stephen or Susan? James, my favourite Susan is Jane Austen Susan. I didn't know there was. I love any Jane Austen, really, says Mary. I don't know her. My favourite Stephen, my husband. My favourite Susan, his sister. Isn't that lovely? And by the way, we do take any variations. Stefan counts. And obviously with Susan, it's one of the most varied names. You've got Sue, you've got Susie, you've got Suzanne, you've got Susanna at the very least. So they all count. Paul, what got a favourite, Stephen or Susan?
2: I've got a favourite both, James.
0: Good.
2: They're brother and sister. So I first met Stephen when we were young lads at Christian Brothers Manly, and we were in year five. We were 11. We were about 11. We became friends because we had a mutual interest in cars, and we used to spend all our time in classroom drawing cars.
0: Nice.
2: Yeah, and then we discovered Deep Purple at the same time, and we had a mutual interest in music. We were rebels. We were ahead of our time. We got into a lot of trouble in high school. But he was best man at my wedding.
0: Nice.
2: But we've stayed friends right through. We've been, you know, sometimes he's lived overseas, sometimes I've lived overseas, but we've kept in contact the whole time, and we've stayed friends right through. And his sister Susan, who was only 14 months younger, she was part of our same group of friends, and we've been friends on and off over more than half a century. And the two of them are best friends, but they're also both best friends of mine. And you know, they've had hard times. Susan had a heart transplant.
0: Oh wow!
2: 18 months ago, so she's been through some difficult health crises, but she's coming out the other side. But we stayed strong friends right through.
0: Isn't that wonderful?
2: Half a century. Yeah. Stephen and Susan.
0: And isn't it great? Like with friends that old. Do you feel that total? I mean, you know, that you've had for a very long time.
2: Yeah.
0: Do you feel that sense of complete safety that whatever anyone says is totally fine, even if it comes out all wrong?
2: Yes, of course. Yeah. We've had our falling outs and our disagreements over the years, but the friendship has stayed strong through all of that.
0: Ah, that's beautiful, Paul. Thank you so much for that. We're talking about your favourite Stephens or Susans, let us know. Don't have to be famous. Better if they're not, actually. The number 1-300-222-702 and the text 0467-922-702. Jeff, hi.
3: G'day, mate. How are you?
0: Very good. Your favourite, Stephen?
3: My name's Jeff Toga. My son was the paramedic that was murdered in Campbelltown 3 years ago.
0: Yeah.
3: We are currently hassling the government to bring in Stephen's Law to protect frontline workers, and it was very serendipitous that I would be driving along and someone would say, "What's your favourite, Stephen?" Which happened to be my son. Yes, and he does these things from time to time. He reaches down and says, "Get onto this one, Dad." So.
0: Wow.
3: And that's what's happened. So we're currently raising funds for scholarships for paramedics and nurses. We've raised enough money this year to give two people to fund their studies. And when the government finally says, brings in Stephen's Law, there'll be protection for frontline workers. And, so my son's left a fair legacy, and he's my favourite, Stephen.
0: That's beautiful, Jeff. And, of course, it's National First Responders Day today as well. And it's
3: there you go, Steve.
0: So
3: I've only just got off a plane from Vietnam. I had no idea what was going on.
0: Oh, wow.
3: And here we are.
0: Here we are. And, look, it's so wonderful that you're turning what must have been just an unimaginable tragedy into something positive and trying to take something from it and help other people. Good on you.
3: Without them, where are we, mate?
0: Yeah, exactly.
3: You know, and your audience knows who I am and what we're trying to do. So, and I'd like to thank the ABC for their support in the past. It's been fantastic.
0: If people want to help, how can they, Jeff?
3: Oh, you can follow us on Facebook.
0: Yep.
3: Or you can purchase some stickers and those things. You can be driving around and see it on the back of ambulances, little black stickers underneath the number plate saying Stephen's Law, zero tolerance. You can follow us on Facebook and I'll keep you in contact with what we're doing with the government. We're pretty close to coming up with something soon. Ryan Park's on the job. He's helping us out. And, so this is quite a little sign from my boy, apparently. So, yeah.
0: Oh, it's lovely talking to you.
3: Unbelievable.
0: Thank you so much for calling in, Jeff, and all the best, and good on you for what you're doing. You're on ABC Local Radio.
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0: Someone says their favourite season, Stephen, is my beautiful brother Stephen, and I'm a Susan, so I nominate us both. That's very nice. And someone else, very good. My favourite Suzanne is Suzanne Hill from ABC 702 Radio. Of course, Suzanne Hill, who does Nightlife. And does a wonderful job on it, so that's very good. Next is Sue. Well, another Sue. Sue, are you your own favourite Susan? Sue, hello. You there? Yes, are you your own favourite Susan, or are you going to nominate someone else?
6: Well, I would definitely nominate Jeff Stephen. How lovely for Stephen Floor, hopefully, to be brought in, and God bless him. But yes, I'm just a Susan who has a brother, Stephen,
0: nice,
6: who married a girl called Susan.
0: Oh, okay, yeah.
6: So my brother is Stephen, and my sister-in-law is Sue, but I'm also known as Sue. So.
0: Very nice. Well, that's lovely. It runs in the family. That's excellent. Thank you very much. Chris, favourite Stephen?
7: Stephen Colbert.
0: He's a bit of a legend.
7: Well, I think he is. I mean, for those of us that think the leader of the Western world is a raving lunatic, let's not go there. Let's be polite about it, I suppose. But Stephen Colbert has had the guts to stand up, you know, to him, and I think represented those of us that have got that view very, very strongly for a long time, and of course has paid the ultimate career price recently by a show being axed because he upset Mr. Trump one too many times.
0: Yeah, I heard a podcast where he was the guest on recently, and he seemed like such a nice guy, very funny, very fast, Stephen Colbert, but yeah, lovely guy, and he'll be writing one of the new Lord of the Rings movies, which excites me as a Lord of the Rings fan. Now, someone previously nominated, I'll read it out. Hi, James, my favourite Suzanne is Suzanne Hill from ABC Nightlife, who is on the phone. Hello, Suzanne.
8: Hello, James.
0: Congratulations.
8: That's very nice, isn't it?
0: It is, particularly as, you know, where many people who would be listening to your program wouldn't be necessarily up and about this time of day. They were saving their energy to stay up till 2 a.m. How did you become a Suzanne? Were you ever a Sue or a Susan?
8: I don't understand the premise of that question, James. There are no links between Suzannes and Susans,
0: okay,
8: as far as I'm concerned.
0: Right.
8: And in fact, your producer Ella just told me that the topic was actually meant to be your favourite Susan. Is that correct?
0: Well, I said all variations are welcome, but you dispute that premise. You don't think Suzanne is a variation on Susan. It's a separate name, I take it.
8: No, I think it's a separate name entirely. Mm. And this is, I spend my life fighting this. And I'm actually trained for Nightlife as really well, James. And even if someone new rings up and they go, oh, g'day, Susan, I don't stomp on them, but the next caller will inevitably say, geez, you were pretty nice on them not to tell you off for getting your name wrong.
0: Right, I see. So they get the message if they're still. That's a very good way of doing it because, A, they get the message, and, B, they're grateful to you for being merciful to them.
8: Hopefully.
0: Yeah.
8: Hopefully. I know some people get cranky about it. Like, some people go, why are you so stuck up about your name? And I don't want to offend any Sue's or Susans because, you know, it's their name. But sure. This is my name.
0: What does your birth certificate say, if you don't mind me asking?
8: Well, Suzanne, obviously.
0: Yeah, right. So your parents just thought Suzanne is the name and they didn't even consider Susan. It was just the obvious way to do it.
8: Yeah, I mean, I don't know why you'd even bring that up as an opportunity, as a, you know, a possibility.
0: Yeah.
8: But I mean, the number of times that, so, you know, I will call and I'll leave a message, who's calling Suzanne? And then you'll get a call back, someone will be like, I'm looking for Susan. I'm like, they've written it down wrong because they don't, so I have to spell it out usually to make sure they don't write me down as a Susan.
0: Right, it's got a Z. So you always have to, I feel. You'd sympathise with my late mum, who is Gillian with a G, but could easily have been Gillian because they are, you know, there are Gillians with a G too, and she had feelings as strong as you do about people who mispronounced her name.
8: And I know some people just let it slide. They get used to a lifetime of, people just get my name wrong and I'm just going to give up on that. Like my poor stepdaughter, her name

0: is Afnan. And no one's even heard of the name. So she has a made-up name when she goes to buy, you know, a coffee. Oh, what's your name so we can call it out? She just makes it up. She goes, my name's Anna, because it's easier than trying to get people to spell her name.
1: Yes, I know. Well, look, thank you so much, Suzanne.
0: And thank you for that caller. That's lovely.
1: Yeah, it is nice.
0: As long as they didn't call me Susan. As long as you promised they called me Suzanne.
1: It was definitely Suzanne. Suzanne Hill, who wonderful nightlife presenter. You're on ABC Local Radio with James O'Loughlin. We are talking about your favourite Susan or Stephen. Ideally not famous. They can be famous, but ideally not famous ones, just ones that are part of your life. The text 0467 922 702 and the phone 1300 222 702. Peter, hello.
2: Hello. How are you, James?
1: Good. Who's your favourite Susan?
2: Well, firstly, my favourite Stephen would have to be Stephen Stills, because I love his music.
1: Nice.
2: But my favourite Susan is a woman who works for Housing New South Wales, who 3 years ago got me out of the back of my car, living there with my dog, got me into temporary accommodation for 6 months, and 18 months ago, I moved into a lovely one-bedroom unit on the south coast, right near the beach and the harbour at Shell Harbour. So she is a legend.
1: And did she go above and beyond? I mean, was she just doing her job in the appropriate way, or did you feel like she was going a bit above and beyond for you?
2: No, she was above and beyond. Yeah. When I was in temporary accommodation, attached to the back of an old pub, and once a week she would come and we'd go and have a cup of coffee or whatever, and to just make sure I was travelling all right. And she organised discounted removalists for me. She organised discounted storage. I'd got kicked out of a three-bedroom villa that I was running, so she saved me a lot of money, and she really helped my mental health, and she's a wonderful person.
1: Good on you, Peter. Thank you so much for letting us know, and I very much hope she's listening, or at least hears about this call. I'm sure you've told her, and I'm sure she knows how appreciative you are. We're talking about favourite Susans and Stevens. Bexley raises a fascinating question. Do Susans reject or embrace the idea of the lazy Susan? Because, I mean, obviously that name came from somewhere, the thing in the middle of a table that goes round and round that you can slide from side to side to get the rice and whatever else is around the other side of the table. But the term lazy Susan might not be loved by Susan. So, yeah, if you are a Susan, love or hate that term, 0467 922 702 is the text. Glenys?
3: Yes, here we go. Turn the phone.
1: Here we go. Oh, who's right. Your favourite
3: okay.
1: Susan?
3: My little story. Yes. You can hear me? Right. Okay. Right. So I had my second son, and I wanted to call him Stephen, but a friend of mine called her kid Stephanie, so that was out. But when it came to my third son, I sort of thought, no. She said, oh, I wouldn't have minded. And my mother had come across from New Zealand as an 85-year-old, just about, and I said, oh, I really want her. She said, I love that name. That was the name of all my favourite students. Every Stephen was a good Stephen.
1: Oh, there you go.
3: So the third son got Stephen, and he was big and he was blonde, and I was quite disappointed. And she said, he will be the one who will look after you. He will be the one who, you know. Oh, he was. He was 8 pound 1, and my others had been 4'9" and 6'7" or something.
1: Did he look after you?
3: Oh, he is the caring, the real caring, the one who wanted the picket fence, the dog and the backyard.
1: Oh, that's so sweet. I'm a little bit confused when you said your friend had a Stephanie, you couldn't have a Stephen. I mean, they're...
3: Yeah. I felt that was taking her name.
1: Stealing her thunder.
3: The male version of her kid. And that one was about 6 months old than this one, you know, and I thought, no, I can't do that to her. But, and it took me a while before I said to her, you know, I wanted to call Brendan Stephen. And she said, oh, I wouldn't have minded, I would. But you don't turn around when you pop the baby out and say, hey, I know you've got a Stephanie, but I want a Stephen, you know.
1: Yeah, I understand.
3: You want the name to be very individual.
1: Yeah, no, that's very true. Mm. That's very true.
3: So well, it was really Mum who made me feel I was making the right choice.
1: Well, he sounds like a lovely boy, Stephen, probably more than a boy now.
3: Yeah, a father of three and a chef and loving people. That's what it is. He loves people.
1: And do you live near him?
3: No,
1: That's hard, isn't it?
3: No, 6 hours away. It's not good, not good. Three grandchildren I don't see
1: too often.
3: But he's definitely the one who is always probably going to be the best daddy. I've had four sons, and I would say that he would be the best daddy. And
1: hope the other three are listening.
3: One daughter, and she was meant to be my last, but my oldest one was killed, so that's when I had the fourth
1: son. I'm so sorry.
3: But the daughter, okay, I'll give you her name. Just listen to see if you can say what it is. N-G-A-I-R-E.
1: Nairi?
3: Well, you see, I'm a Kiwi. It's Nairi.
1: Nairi. It was so nice to talk to you, Glenys. Thank you so much for calling. That was absolutely lovely. In Newcastle and across regional New South Wales, you hear Kylie Morris, and in the Illawarra, it's Nick Reinberger. The Angels on Toro.
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5: Well, good afternoon. No, it's definitely me, Jess Maguire, here across regional New South Wales. Not sure what's happening there with James. He's been so confused with his names chats this afternoon. But listen, we have a big show on Drive. We're going to start by talking about the housemates that you don't really ever list in a census, but they live alongside us much of the time. I'm talking about insects. I'm talking about spiders. How do you cohabitate at your place with creepy crawlies? Have you ever found yourself frozen in a doorway because there's a spider exactly in the room that you had intended to enter? Were you spotted something with far too many legs disappearing under the couch? You thought, okay, that is a problem for later, or maybe someone else. Or have you gone another way entirely? The spider in the corner of the room has a name. You've decided it's earning its keep. At this point, it's basically part of the family. Give me a call, 1-300-66-2279, or text me, 0467-922-684, because I would love to hear your stories about how your household deals with insects and spiders inside the home, whether you do coexist happily or whether you are in a constant battle for human supremacy, whether you are the one that has to... Have you been designated the bug handler? Because that's something that happens in families. Yeah, I'd love to know about that too. And if there's a bug as well that you've got questions about, you've maybe heard an urban legend about and you want to get that clarified, send them my way because we're going to have an expert in. We're going to see what we can learn about all the invertebrates that like to spend time with us, whether we have consented or not. So there's that coming up. Here's something else I'd like you to think about for later in the show. If somebody asked you what class you belong to, what would you say? Would you go, look, Australia doesn't have a class system? You don't get caught up in that stuff. That's really English. Or would you say, well, hang on, maybe I'm working class, middle class, upper class? Would it be the same answer that your parents gave? And do you think it's easier, harder, about the same to get ahead now as it was for them? We're going to be talking about class, whether it still matters in Australia, and perhaps more interestingly, how it also plays out in our political system. That understanding of class. But I'd love to know what you think, if there is still a class system, what you've noticed about this and where you see yourself in it. All of this is coming up on Drive, but first, here's the Bangles with their version of Hazy Shade of Winter. It's that time of the year.

0: As the Bengals taking us up to the news, I'll be back with Drive really soon, right after the 3 o'clock news.
1: Story with ABC News. The US military says it's hit more than 20 Iranian targets as conflict intensifies again in the Gulf. More from Eliza Getzey.
2: In retaliation for American bombs, Iran's Revolutionary Guard says it's attacked a US military base in Jordan using long-range missiles, with Jordanian forces saying they've shot down five of them. Bahrain and Kuwait have also activated air defences against Iran as the conflict spills once more across a growing number of Gulf nations. The fighting reignited after an American Army helicopter crashed into the Strait of Hormuz. The two crew on board unharmed and rescued by drone boats. But US President Donald Trump, blaming Iran, said responding was a necessity. US Central Command now says its self-defense strikes are complete, but that US forces remain vigilant and postured to defend against unjustified Iranian aggression.
1: Advocates say women and girls with disability will be at risk and isolation and harm, including domestic violence, if draft legislation paving the way for reforms to the National Disability Insurance Scheme go ahead unchanged. The details from National Disability Affairs reporter Naz Campanella.
3: Sophie Cusworth from Women with Disability Australia has given evidence to the three-day inquiry examining the bill. It proposes to cut spending on categories within the NDIS, such as funding to get people out into the community using support workers to attend appointments, and place greater responsibilities on parents to provide care for their children. Ms. Cusworth has told the hearing social and community participation for women with disability could mean their only contact outside their home. She said it was important they were being seen by people who knew when something was wrong. Government agencies are yet to give evidence to the inquiry.
1: Neil Danaher is being remembered for his humility, strength and resilience at his state funeral at the MCG. Prime Minister Anthony Albanese and Victorian Premier Jacinda Allen are among those who have paid tribute to the MND campaigner and former Australian of the Year. His wife Jan Danaher spoke of the challenges his family faced together and the impact he's had on the MND community.
4: It wasn't easy, it was incredibly difficult, but we faced each challenge together and we never gave up. But MND doesn't define Neil. Neil is defined by his character, his integrity, his humility, his honesty, his strength and resilience.
1: A man charged with stabbing a 28-year-old man to death in Wollongong last year has faced court. Grace Crivellaro reports.
5: Christopher John Brennan didn't appear in the online bail court this afternoon, nor did he apply for bail after he was charged with murder over the alleged 2025 stabbing of Brendan Yates and charges relating to a separate incident. The 41-year-old man was arrested at a Wollongong property this morning, almost 10 months after 28-year-old Mr. Yates was discovered with a stab wound to the chest at an apartment complex in the Wollongong CBD last August. The 28-year-old Mr. Yates was taken to hospital, but he died several days later. Mr. Brennan will return to court in August.
1: A former oyster farmer and US Marine billed as an outsider candidate has won the Democratic Senate primary in the state of Maine. Graham Platner has never previously run for office and has faced scrutiny over online posts, a Nazi-linked tattoo, and allegations he sent explicit texts to women. He'll face Republican Senator Susan Collins in November in a contest that could decide which party controls the Senate. Mr. Platner has told supporters he's determined to win the seat and block President Donald Trump's agenda.
6: If we want to dismantle ICE, win back the Senate, check Donald Trump's power, and take back ours, as Maine goes, so goes the nation.
1: China's President Xi Jinping says he and North Korean leader Kim Jong-un have reached an important consensus, agreeing to safeguard regional and global peace in a thank you message broadcast on North Korean state media. Mr. Xi's two-day visit to Pyongyang was his first trip to North Korea in 7 years. In the message carried on broadcaster KCNA, he said relations had entered a new historical stage while expressing hope

0: to meet Mr. Kim again. And 2 months after the Artemis II made a historic trip around the moon, NASA has unveiled the crew for number 3. The mission marks the next step in the plan to eventually land astronauts on the moon with the help of either SpaceX or Blue Origin. The two companies are in a race to deliver the best lunar landers for the project. To the weather for this afternoon, rain and the chance of thunderstorms about the northern inland plains and the upper central west. Scattered showers elsewhere on and west of the ranges, except in the far west. Isolated showers along the coast. Partly cloudy in Sydney, partly cloudy with a shower or two tomorrow, a top of 23. A possible shower Friday, 21. Partly cloudy Saturday and 22. It's 3:05.
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3: Good afternoon. Jess here with you on Drive across regional New South Wales. We're going to start by talking about the insects and spiders that share our homes. Now, I don't know what you do in your house, whether you are the kind of household that relocates bugs that you find, spiders especially. Maybe you leave them alone. Maybe you grab the fly spray without any hesitation. And maybe there's a designated person in charge of handling creepy crawlies in your house. Is that you? 0467 922 684. We're going to be talking about these creepy crawlies, but we're going to ask some questions like, are they pests? Or is it possible that some of them might be quietly earning their keep? They might be doing some good around the house that we don't know about. Now listen, I'm not convinced about that. We're going to have the bug doctor on, friend of the show. And she might be able to give us a new perspective on some creatures that have been thought of as household villains. Or maybe she'll just say, no, you're right to get rid of those. I don't know. We'll find out. That's coming up. But if you've got any questions, too, about insects, spiders, something you've always wanted to know, do get in touch and I'll put them to the bug doctor. After 3:30, faith and ethics, well, modern warfare. It's relying increasingly on technology, but does that remove the humanity to it? It might remove the human error. But does that do something to us when we're, I don't want to say hands-on in killing, but is that important? Is there a morality? Is there an ethical thing up for grabs here? So we're going to talk about that too. First, though, let's see how the roads are looking. We're joined by Trevor Frugia from the Transport Management Centre. Good afternoon, Trev.
4: Good afternoon, Jess. In the state's south or northbound lanes of the Hume Highway have just reopened just north of Gundagai. The highway was closed northbound after a two-car crash, but that crash was cleared around 10 minutes ago, so traffic conditions in the area are back to normal. Between Hay and Goolgowie in the Riverina, only one lane of the Midwestern Highway is open at One Tree due to a truck crash. Stop-slow traffic control is in place on the highway near Wongalia Road, and that's to allow traffic to pass that crash site one direction at a time. So just slow down and take extra care in the area. On the south coast, the Princess Highway has reopened in both directions at Falls Creek after being closed most of the day due to a fatal truck and car crash earlier this morning. The highway was closed in both directions due to the crash near Mortimer Road. Diversions, though, have now been lifted and traffic conditions in the area are back to normal. Just east of Dunedoo in the north, we have reports of cattle on the Golden Highway in Uarbri or Uarbri. Slow down and take extra caution if you are travelling on the highway near Blue Springs Road. And finally, east of Lithgow, the Great Western Highway remains closed in both directions due to road damage on Victoria Pass. To travel between Lithgow and Mount Victoria, you can still use Chifley Road and Darling Causeway via Bell instead. Just allow at least an extra 30 minutes for that diversion. For all the latest traffic information, check livetraffic.com.
3: Thanks so much, Trevor.
4: Thank you.
3: Hey, in your household, how do you handle bugs and spiders? Are you a fly spray person?
4: Not very well.
3: Oh, okay, wait. Yeah. Is there someone specifically in charge of that as well? Like, are you the person that has to get hands-on with the creepy crawlies?
4: Sometimes it's me. Sometimes it's my partner.
3: Right.
4: But, look, we tend to try. It depends on the size of the insect as to whether we feel comfortable in sort of like just trying to capture it and releasing it outside or whether we use sort of bug spray.
3: Do you let any live? Like, do you go, you know what, that daddy long

0: pigs in the corner might be doing some good. I'm happy to leave it there. Or do you think we've got to clear this out?
1: No, if it's like a daddy long legs, we'll generally leave it, especially in the garage. Mm. And they've, you know, built quite a nice home for themselves there.
0: they really do like to build a nice home for themselves, because we had a couple in like maybe two corners of the bedroom at the very least. There were some in the lounge room too, but I was like, that's okay, daddy long legs, you can live here. You're going to help with mosquito problems, because my pet peeve at night is trying to go to sleep and suddenly that buzzing of a mosquito near my ear.
1: Yes.
0: So I was like, listen, please make yourselves at home. Anything I can do to help, just get in touch. And then they started having babies. And I was like, come on, man.
1: They're taking advantage.
0: I think it might be, because now we seem to have every corner of the house. There's like, there are households. They're like settlers that have sprung up, which I'm a bit like, I think this might be taking the mickey a little bit.
1: But I find it hard to leave them in the bedroom, because I'm worried they're going to, I don't know, crawl into my mouth while I'm sleeping or something.
0: Is that because of that great urban legend that we eat like 6 spiders a week or something when we're asleep?
1: Well, yes,
0: that?
1: But also too, I think I saw it on that movie from years ago. Oh. What was it called? Arachnophobia.
0: Spider Mouth. Yep. That movie.
1: Yes,
0: I love Spider Mouth.
1: We should write it.
0: Oh my God, we pitch it to the ABC. It's funny because, like, so one of the benefits of like being, you know, in a marriage with a woman is that, you know, we're two strong feminists, blah, blah, blah, blah, you know. People said, which one's the husband? But neither. You grow up, you know. Except, Trev, I'm the husband. That's happened.
1: Right.
0: I get stuck with the bugs. I take the bins out. I often mow the lawns, and I never know where I put my stuff. This bug thing is actually reminding me of the fact that, like, I never wanted to be a cliche, but here I am. Here I am. Listen, I'm going to talk to the bug doctor. I'm going to get some answers on maybe there are some bugs. Is there a particular bug that you think there's no good that can come of this creepy crawly that I can put to her and see if they're doing anything good to the house?
1: Oh, cockroaches are nowhere near staying. Gone as soon as they're sighted.
0: Okay, all right. Okay. Trev's feeling very strong about cockroaches. I'm going to see, and I'll talk to you about it in an hour, if there's anything good that a cockroach can do in our house, all right?
1: Oh, okay.
0: It's a big challenge. We'll talk about it soon. Here's the Eagles with The Long Run.

0: That is the Eagles with the long run. And coming up, we're going to find out if there's any bugs, creepy crawlies in our house that could actually be doing good things. Do we need to rush them out the door, or could there be another way?
1: Join your local ABC team when the sun rises each weekday. 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
0: What is your reaction if you turn a light on in the laundry and you catch a glimpse of a cockroach scurrying under the washing machine? Or you walk into the kitchen in the morning, you spy a trail of ants marching across the bench top. Are you wanting to grab the fly spray? Are you wanting to squash? Or just get them out of the house as quickly as possible? Is it a possibility that we might be too quick to declare war on the bugs we share our homes with? Now, Dr. Shasta Henry is a friend of the show. She's the collection manager at the South Australian Museum and known by the nickname The Bug Doctor. Shasta, welcome back to the program.
2: It's always great to be here.
0: Now, why do you think so many of us jump straight to fear when we see bugs in our houses?
2: Oh, I think it's definitely evolutionary, and there's a lot of benefit to being disgusted by disgusting things. So that's built into us. Mice and spiders and moths scuttle and flutter and make us uneasy, and I think for good reason.
0: Good reason as in, do they carry germs?
2: Well, thankfully these days, now that our houses, we're able to keep them much, much cleaner. No, it's not likely that they're carrying particularly troublesome bacteria. If you've got cockroaches in your house, they're feeding on what is available in your house. So they're only as dirty as it is under your fridge.
0: Uh-huh. Okay. I don't know that I'd want to swear by that. What about getting bitten? Like, is that a big fear, do you think, as well? They're little things, but the idea that they could hurt us a great deal out of nowhere is not nice.
2: Yeah, absolutely. Of course, there's the things that we're mostly concerned or troubled by are things that are kind of designed specifically to interact with humans. Mammals, you can wind up with fleas in your house, but you can fight fleas by keeping your pets clean. We wind up with mosquitoes in our houses, but you can tackle that by just dealing with stagnant water around your house. So there's usually a solution to the problem.
0: Yeah. You can't say anything nice about mosquitoes in the house, can you? Like, Shasta, I know we should be clear about this. Like, this is the ABC. We should declare a bias. You like bugs, right? But you can't be supportive of mosquitoes in the home, surely.
2: I'm absolutely not.
0: Good.
2: I might even be more biased than the average person, or perhaps more sort of maliciously. I'm informed. I know what I hate about insects.
0: Yeah. Because funny enough, I'm growing an avocado seed in a jar of water, and it's grown a little bit. There's a plant there, and I'm just letting it. I can't be bothered transferring it to a pot plant yet, to a pot. But on the weekend, I was looking at it, and I was like, what's moving in there? What are those interesting things? And then I went on a long drive with my spouse, and then it was halfway in this drive in the country, I just had this terrible feeling. I went, oh, I've bred mosquitoes in my own home. So is that easier to do maybe than we give credit for?
2: Mosquitoes are really resilient. I've grown this grudging respect for the worst of the insects in the world. The Argentine ants, the European wasps, because they are incredible at what they're designed to do, which is survive. And so I'm sort of fascinated by their extremism. And mosquitoes are one of those. So mosquitoes will live in stagnant water, which means they're also common where people are, because we keep making this manky

0: resource that they really appreciate.
1: That's me. I'm always making manky resources.
0: On your kitchen bench.
1: Listen, what household bug, creepy crawly, actually has a really bad reputation that you think it doesn't deserve?
0: Look, I don't want to preach to the people of Sydney, because I think that of anyone in the world, they have earned their right to be disgusted by cockroaches. When I lived in New South Wales, both rural and metropolitan, I was close to overwhelm with cockroaches myself. In fact, a cockroach even once snuck into my bedroom overnight and ate some of my pinned insects. So I'm raging about them.
1: How could you tell? But were there little cockroach footprints in the dust? What?
0: Let's face it, I'm hoping it was a cockroach and not like a person.
1: Why were you sleeping with them? There's more questions than answers in that statement.
0: The cockroaches actually also have some really redeeming features. For anyone who's listening, who's got a little space in their heart for curiosity to replace some of their disgust, every time that my opinion of insects has shifted, it's when I've learned a bit more about them.
1: So,
0: and cockroaches are semi-social. They've got family units under your fridge and your cabinets, and they gather together, make decisions based on where their companions are. So they're a little more like us than we might have thought.
1: Hang on. Yeah, but they're still not good. They're not doing any good other than just living their own sitcom lives in our houses. I'm asking you this because our traffic guy, Trev, that was the one bug he wanted me to ask you about. He's like, he was very sceptical that you could say anything good about cockroaches. Now, they're not being helpful around the house. They're just existing there in what you're saying is a family unit. When we say a family unit, are you going to terrify me by saying, like, mum, dad, and, like, 700 offspring?
0: And 700 offspring, and probably grandparents and probably great-grandparental cockroaches as well, who they possibly even have a little bit of facial recognition around. So they do know when somebody goes missing. But not doing anything necessarily helpful in your house, because cockroaches as detritivores are evolved to help make soil. Basically, they belong outside in the environment where they turn dead insects and leaves into soil.
1: Yeah.
0: But they are only living in your house if they can find things to eat also.
1: Okay. It's interesting you talked about cockroaches being able to recognise, you think, possibly family members, which is just adding a burden of guilt on me that I do not need as I deal with cockroaches in the night, because that's my job in the household. But we have heard a bit more in recent years, though, about insects maybe being smarter or more complex than once was thought. What are scientists discovering there?
0: There's been, people have dedicated to this research, but it's very complex research. I think we can take a bit of guidance from the upgrade that cephalopods, octopuses, recently got, that they'd been suspicioned for a long time, that they're quite intelligent, and they've recently been added to, I don't know precisely what you'd call the checklist, but the sort of the list of things that people won't eat if they don't want to eat intelligent animals, kind of separating them from fish and mollusks. And there's investigations to work out whether insects are more like us or less like us. I don't know currently.
1: So I'm just trying to think about how you test whether cockroaches recognise family members. Is it a family photo album with one cockroach there and you just flick through different faces going, this ringing any bells?
0: At Christmas time, you just get a bunch of cockroaches together and you see who gets an equal serving of pavlova.
1: Yeah. I don't know how we're going to figure out their families. Okay, what's the most useful bug housemate?
0: Portuguese millipedes are neutral, not necessarily the most helpful, but you can just sweep them up. They've got a nice hard candy coating shell. Like an M&M. They've got that hard outside, so you can pick them up. You won't get any, they're not slimy, they're not spiky, and they are also detritivores. So you can just throw them back outside and they'll go back to turning leaves into soil.
1: The best you've come up with is neutral. Are any doing good things?
0: Absolutely. No, the things that are in your house are either lost or pests. So there is a bit of carte blanche to eliminate the things that are in your house. This isn't necessarily what we vote up to
1: No.
0: talk
1: What,
0: about.
1: but what about what about daddy long legs, right? Because I like to keep them in the house to deal with the mosquitoes that I've been growing in the avocado plant sapling that I've just been told on the text line will never grow into a fruiting tree. So there goes that dream. That's 9 months work down the drain. It turns out they're never going to fruit. I've got to buy an avocado tree from a nursery, I've been told on the text line. But do daddy long legs actually help in bringing down those populations of mosquitoes and flies and stuff?
0: You've made a really good point and pointed out some of my bias. I do tend to forget that spiders exist, and that anybody might like them. Yeah, absolutely. Majority of the spiders that we find in and around our houses are significantly less dangerous, in some cases completely undangerous than we might have been led to believe, including white-tailed spiders. Mostly mythology. And white-tailed spiders will actually hunt and kill other spiders in your house. Yes, and daddy long legs is totally harmless, not the most venomous spider in Australia, but they are going to be trapping and eating some of the annoying flying insects that get stuck in your house.
1: They keep having babies, though. Is there any way that I can encourage them to get on some kind of birth control? Because I'm happy to have them in the house, but when I look up and I've gained, 50 more, it's a bit much. I think it's a bit rude.
0: Look, it's cold. If you're cold, they're cold. Bring them inside.
1: Oh, bring them inside. They're inside. They're in my
0: They're
1: bedroom.
0: inside already. Yeah. No, look, just you can relocate them. You can twirl them around a little stick, take the stick outside, and you've successfully transplanted insects back into their environment.
1: Okay, Shasta, I have to pull you up on that, or at least ask a question about it, because I saw something online, and you know how correct these things are. This I have to put it to a proper entomologist. Is that if you actually move an indoor spider outside, which everyone who is soft-hearted likes to think is solving the problem without death being involved, it might actually just lead to their death because they're not built for it. Now, I saw this online. Is there any truth to that?
0: I'm not 1,000% sure, so I'll hit you with my educated guess process. If it is winter time, like it is now, and it's cooling down outside, if you move a spider outdoors, that could lead to its death because all insects and other creepy crawlies are solar powered. But during the summertime, when it's warm, they'll have plenty of energy to establish a new web and hide for themselves, and should be just right with rain.
1: Okay, now Phil's texted in from Bathurst. He says, Jess, here in Bathurst, the only issue I have with insects is the crickets that have been getting into my bungalow by the various gaps and cracks in the structure. Usually during the night, I have been blocking the obvious gaps, even under the doors, to stop them. I used to just stamp on them, but then I thought, are you thinking, oh, hang on, Phil's going to have a change of heart that doesn't involve in their death? But then I thought, why not feed them to the magpies that I feed here daily? So that's what I've been doing. But I have effectively blocked how they get in. So I've won the day, I think. Now, Phil, I think, has been quite smart here because he's disposing of the crickets in a way that's sort of still getting into the natural cycle of things. And he's preparing for swooping season by winning over the magpies.
0: This is very true. Phil's taken himself on a complete odyssey there. Absolutely. I was going to say, friends always swear by feeding the Portuguese millipedes to their chickens. And of course, any other insects that you're going to sweep out of your house, you can put them back into the ecosystem by composting them, putting them outside, or putting them inside of your chickens or your pets.
1: There you go. All right. Well, look, I think I feel a lot more comforted when we look at the outside bugs. I just want to ask you one last thing. Wasps. We had a wasp's nest. It was built just near the doorway. There was some disagreement as to how it should be handled, but I wanted to leave it there. I wasn't worried about them. But should you be concerned about wasps near doorways?
0: So, we were talking earlier, and by the sounds of things, you're having a paper wasp nest being constructed. If it's being constructed kind of up on the eaves or the roof of your house, that is going to be a paper wasp nest. They are native. They don't form large nests, so they don't have a really aggressive defensive drive, and their sting isn't particularly painful. I'll leave that up to our listeners to decide for themselves. So absolutely, you could afford to leave it in place, particularly if it's not in a high traffic area. They don't have anything that you don't have anything that they want. And other than disturbing them by being nearby, they're not going to be just willfully motivated to attack you. European wasps make bigger nests and are more aggressively defensive, and they do have very painful stings. But European wasps are a virulent invasive species, and you can and should call in pest control to eliminate those nests.

0: Okay, this is good advice. Look, Dr. Shasta Henry has been our guest. I do think as far as the indoor pests are concerned, the best we can get is they're kind of neutral. So if it doesn't faze you too much, just let them live. Shasta, thanks for your time.
1: You're always welcome.
0: Good on you. Take care. Shasta Henry, the bug doctor there. Now, back in April, NASA's Artemis II mission sent four people around the moon, going further into space than ever before. Now, NASA has named the crew for its Artemis III mission. They're going to be orbiting the Earth this time, but it's all part of a plan to get people landing on the moon and one day even living there. Here's Louise Mylan from the Top Stories podcast with more.
2: NASA's named a crew for its next Artemis mission, hoping to pave the way to land humans on the moon for the first time since the 1970s. 2 months ago, the world watched with bated breath.
3: 3, 2, 1, booster ignition, and lift off.
2: As four astronauts on Artemis II took off for a 10-day journey around the moon, going further into space than any other people in history. They successfully landed back on Earth.
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2: And brought back important information for NASA.
4: A new chapter of the exploration of our celestial neighbor is complete.
2: Artemis II orbited the moon rather than actually landing on it, but it did gather important data on space and about the technology needed for future missions, including plans to get people living on the lunar surface. This next mission is Artemis III, with four more astronauts gearing up for their trip into space. The pilot is Italian Luca Parmitano, the first European to join one of the program's missions. He'll be joined by three Americans, Frank Rubio, Andre Douglas, and Randy Bresnik, who'll be the captain.
5: We, the Artemis III crew, are honored to be able to carry this torch forward.
2: These guys are not actually going to the moon, they'll be flying around the Earth. But they'll be testing equipment, practicing docking their Orion capsule with two lunar landers, which are being provided by private companies, Elon Musk's SpaceX and Jeff Bezos's Blue Origin. Artemis III is set to launch sometime next year. And after that, in 2028, there's Artemis IV. That's when NASA is planning to actually land humans on the moon and, for the first time, have them stay there for a week. The last time a person landed on the moon was in 1972. NASA's also revealed plans for longer stays, unveiling a blueprint for a permanent lunar outpost near the moon's south pole, complete with moon buggies and pressurized living quarters. It says once Artemis 3 and 4 are done, the next phase will be to start building up that infrastructure throughout the next decade.
0: And that was Louise Mylan from the Top Stories podcast. We haven't had humans on the moon since 1972. Again, more questions than answers. Why? Why did we run away from the moon? I don't know how I feel about them going there to try and build accommodation. But anyway, look, let's get some news headlines. We're joined now by Adam Story.
6: Thanks, Jess. A growing number of Gulf nations are getting swept into renewed fighting between the United States and Iran. Iran has launched attacks in Bahrain and Kuwait, with both countries sounding alerts and firing air defences in response. Iran also says it targeted an airbase in Jordan hosting US forces. Two people have died in a truck and car crash about 2 kilometres from a newly opened road safety upgrade. Emergency services were called to the Princes Highway near Mortimer Road at Falls Creek, south of Nowra, around 8 this morning after the truck and car collided, blocking the roadway. And Bondi gunman Naveed Akram has been charged with 19 additional offences at a court hearing in Sydney today. The 24-year-old was already facing 59 charges. More news at 4 o'clock.
0: Thank you, Adam. Hey, coming up, we're going to be talking about modern warfare. It's increasingly reliant on technology. But what does that do for the human aspect of war? Is it an ethical thing to remove the human part of killing? I know that sounds like a bit of a strange question, but we're going to talk about that with Faith and Ethics very soon. Also want to give a shout out to Lou in the Riverina who says, Jess, I always look out for wasps. Some of them get into sweetened drinks and they might get swallowed. The effects can be dangerous if the tongue is stung. Too true, Lou. Always check your drink for wasps, amongst other things. And Phil has sent me some beautiful photos of his magpies begging for food as they do. Such an iconic bird. Couldn't agree more. Here's Tina Arena with Sorrento Moon. And then we'll dive into Faith and Ethics.

0: It's Tina Arena here on Drive, Sorrento Moon. Coming up, how much of war can you hand over to a machine before something important is lost? We're going to be talking about the ethical dilemmas raised by increasing use of technology in battle in just a moment.
1: Are there any winners in the cost of living crisis? What's causing the algal bloom?
2: Questions. They've never been more important. So the one thing we'll never question is our duty to keep asking. ABC News. Keep asking.

Technology is playing an increasingly important role in modern warfare, with AI helping analyse battlefields, identifying targets, and even guiding drone strikes. Now, for most of human history, war has involved human beings making decisions in the heat of the moment, for better or worse. But what happens when more and more of these life and death decisions are handed to machines? If nobody feels the moral weight of pulling the trigger anymore, do we cross an ethical line? Well, Dr. Tim Dean is a senior philosopher at the Ethics Centre. Welcome back to the program, Tim.

0: Yeah, good to be here, Jess.
1: How important is it for human beings to fully feel the moral weight of taking a life?
0: Look, it's a good question, because when it comes to war, we know that we violate the normal kind of ethical principles that operate in everyday life. There's a difference, usually perceived, between killing an enemy combatant and murder. But what we do know is that the human element is still really crucial in that decision making. And there's evidence that shows that the decision making that goes on in terms of whether to pull the trigger, as it were, is quite different compared to if you're face to face with the enemy, if you have an opportunity to humanize them, compared to if you're further removed from that target, if you are looking at them through a screen, if it's mediated, if you are a long way away, if you're setting kind of controls and conditions and having other people implement the actual violence, there can be a diminished sense of kind of moral concern around the circumstances that can lead to someone actually getting killed in war. So bringing the human in is crucial to us for us to be able to ensure that war is done in an ethical and a just way, even though some people might think that's a contradiction in terms. There is a rich tradition called just war theory, which talks about when it can be justified to pull the trigger.
1: Why do you think the idea of a machine deciding who lives and dies feels so unsettling?
0: Well, it can be unsettling because a human deciding who lives and dies is unsettling enough. But at least from a human perspective, a human pulling the trigger, they have a point of view. They have the possibility of empathy. They understand the stakes that are involved. There's a chance for them to be able to apply their understanding of ethics, their experience, their training, to be able to make that kind of a decision. Whereas machines can be very sophisticated, and there are degrees of autonomy from something that, just has a small amount of control over something that is able to make a wide range of decisions. But no machine, including AI, even the most sophisticated AI that we have today, and perhaps for quite some time, has its own point of view. It doesn't have its own subjectivity. It doesn't have its own experience of pain, of suffering, of loss. It is incapable of, even if it has the kind of ethical calculus programmed into it, it is incapable of knowing intuitively what it is like to live or die or to lose things. And also as a part of that, it can never really truly be held morally accountable in the same way that a human can, because it is not a fully fledged moral agent. We can't blame or punish a missile or a robot in the same way that we can hold a human to account.
1: And is that the point, though? Is it trying to avoid moral culpability? You can't blame it fully on the computer, but like I didn't really pull the trigger. Like, is it a way of escaping our responsibility?
0: Well, it's complicated because in some ways it diminishes the responsibility of people pulling the trigger because they are further removed from it, or it feels like they have a diminished responsibility. But in a sense, there always needs to be someone who is held responsible. And so who is responsible when an autonomous weapon perhaps makes the wrong choice and kills civilians, for example? Is it the operator who maybe gave it a target and said, go and find insurgents in an area or something, and the machine took the wrong decision? Is it the commander who, allowed the use of those weapons? Is it the company that built them? Is it the programmer who created them? It's really difficult to even know where that responsibility lies when we come to deciding if something went wrong, who do we blame?
1: Yeah. We're talking to Dr. Tim Dean from the Ethics Centre about the moral dilemma that comes into play more we introduce technology into warfare. Now, earlier in our chat, Tim, you said, a human being in warfare coming face to face with the enemy gives them an opportunity to humanize them. And that could be a good thing. That could save a life. But we also often hear stories of soldiers making decisions in the heat of the moment, driven by anger or fear, deep hatred of an enemy. So if we were to take those emotions out of warfare, do you think

0: there could be any good aspects to that?
1: Yeah, look, it's a really good point. And like any complex ethical issue, it's not black and white. There's going to be degrees of, you know, good and bad in all of these things. Now, some of those who advocate in favor of autonomous weapon systems say that there are a number of benefits to using them. One of them is that if programmed correctly, if they're programmed with the rules of just war, for example, they may behave more ethically than human soldiers who are prone to emotional responses. They're prone to rogue actions and that kind of thing. There are other benefits potentially of autonomous weapons as well. Like one of them is you simply expose fewer humans to conflict. If a conflict is being played out with drone versus drone until such time as one of the sides is depleted and then they decide we're not going to put human life or soldiers' lives at risks, that might reduce the number of casualties in a conflict. Mm. There could be improved decision-making if the AI is highly sophisticated. There could be improved accuracy, reduced collateral damage. So there can be some benefits. But there are thinkers who say that even if it's the case that an autonomous weapon system program with the right kind of just rules is going to behave on average more in a more just way than a human, it seems to be almost impossible to be able to create a system that is error-free. So when errors occur, even if there's a smaller error rate than there is with human soldiers, there still is a problem in terms of understanding who is accountable or the transparency. Algorithms are often quite impenetrable. It's difficult to know exactly how sometimes that machine made the wrong decision, whereas we can potentially correct human decision-making. It may be not possible or may be difficult to correct machine decision-making. So there's going to be, even if there are some benefits, they do not come without downsides.
0: Yeah. When we talk about this stuff, do you think that as a society, you know, we're fixated on what the machines can and can't do, but really the conversation needs to be more about what humans are willing to hand over?
1: Well, yeah, I think it's a good point. We look at a lot of the technological advances going on in AI at the moment, and they can be quite startling and quite profound. And some of those do impinge upon capabilities that we would normally reserve only for people, kinds of decision making or reasoning or expression or language use. And that can be quite alluring. But I think it's dangerous if we forget the human dimension. Ethics is fundamentally about how moral agents treat others in the world, whether those others are other moral agents or other agents entirely, like animals or the environment. It's fundamentally grounded in our human experience. It's grounded in culture. There's going to be different kinds of perspectives about these things. All of these things are really fundamentally human. And even if we had a mechanical system, like if we take it away from autonomous weapons and just say, I don't know, the governance of a nation or the way taxation is run or welfare or the NDIS, if that was completely run autonomously, even if it was more efficient than the way that we run it today, we might still feel as though we are losing a certain inherent human element, which is effectively what brings meaning and significance to the actions and the decisions that are made.
0: Mm.
1: So even if autonomous weapons are effective, we may still decide that as horrific as war is, it is something that humans should be involved in the decision-making, not just machines.
0: Yeah. The thing that stays with me is this idea of the people who make the big decisions to go to war, to start conflicts or to continue conflicts, that we might be making war feel easier because the people who make those decisions are further and further removed from the consequences.
1: Yeah, indeed. That's one of the big challenges that people have raised around autonomous weapons is it could lower the threshold for conflict. If we feel as though we're not necessarily going to be exposing human soldiers to violence, we might be more prone to throw out autonomous weapons, drones and robots and that kind of thing, thinking that it's going to be of a lower cost. Now, that may lower the threshold for conflict. It may create more conflict. And of course, conflicts are inherently unpredictable, they're inherently destructive, and it could very easily spiral out of control, particularly, as you say, if the leaders making the decisions feel even more removed, that they feel as though they can advance their political agendas by going into some kind of a conflict, by diminishing their responsibility for the lives involved, and then if things escalate, things could very easily get out of hand.
0: Dr. Tim Dean, it's always a pleasure talking to you. Tim is a senior philosopher at the Ethics Centre, filling in for Noel Debien, who is on holidays this week. Hey, Tim, thanks so much.
1: Thanks for having me.
0: Yeah, so much to think about.

after that conversation. And I will say that Lou has texted in saying, Jess, if I had a car that can self-drive, I couldn't drive it without supervision for obvious reasons. So if that same car had a machine gun, was programmed to kill, why should it be allowed to operate independently? And then follows up with, AI is a lie. It's just electrical switches, smarter than a pinball machine, maybe as smart as a trillion of them all coordinated for tasks, but how would an awful thing like that be intelligent or worse put in charge of killing? It's a really important question that we ask, though, I think. These are big conversations to have because this is the nature of modern war. It's only going to get more and more technological, I suspect. And I'm not sure if you're aware of this, but there's some new data that suggests that there are more conflicts underway right now than in any time since World War II. We're going to dive into that after 5 o'clock as well on the program. But look, coming up very soon on What's Trending, we're going to find out the host of the Logie Awards. Oh, Australian television's Night of Nights. In the meantime, though, here's Squeeze with Tempted.

It's Squeeze with Tempted here on Drive. 0467 922 684 is the text line. Now, we were talking insects at the beginning of the program with the bug doctor, who was saying, hey, don't worry about the paper wasps at your front door, Jess. Bob, and I think she actually also said the bites are not that painful. Bob in Orange has sent in a very important text for me to read. Jess, paper wasps can be aggressive. If you're close to the nest, get rid of it. A very painful sting, which you will remember forever. Oh, Bob. Okay, I'm happy to say that my other half took care of that, so that nest no longer exists. Don't worry about it.

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8: With Giles Hardy. Good afternoon, Giles.
9: Good afternoon, Jess.
8: What's going on with the Logies?
9: There is...
8: Is it being streamed on YouTube? How is it?
9: No. They haven't quite gone the way of the Oscars just yet. But so for the 70th year of television in Australia, they're getting very excited for the Logies, and they've discovered a new talent, a young Robert Irwin.
8: Oh yeah,
9: will be hosting. After 3 years of Sam Pang, Robert Irwin will be hosting this year's Logies.
8: Is that because Pang's too busy with his various things, or is it that, I mean, Robert Irwin, not only is he very charming and he won America's Heart with Dancing with the Stars, but, you know, he was hosting the Jungle Show.
9: And he's just got a gig hosting in America in July, the spin-off show to Dancing with the Stars, Dancing with the Stars New Pro.
8: So
9: you know how with Dancing with the Stars you have the celebrities and then they have a professional dancer with them? They're just finding a new professional dancer, so it's very meta. Oh. It's a reality show to find the expert for the reality show.
8: Yeah.
9: But and then the guy who won the reality show hosts this reality show. So
8: yeah, I'm not going to get on board with
9: its tail on that one. Yeah.
8: I'm not going to get on board with any of that. But I can get on board with Robert Irwin, who I can at least admit I'm like, that's a charming young guy who's got charisma out the wazoo, and I can see, like, listen, get Robert on board early with the Logies. He could do this for the next 7 years.
9: This is true. Look, Bert Newton and the and the various hosts who did it for so many years, they would suddenly be looking at it going, yeah, that record's in trouble.
8: Yeah.
9: Like the Daryl Simons of this world are looking at Robert Irwin going, he just needs to do it once a decade for the rest of his career, and he's probably going to strip him out. The other thing is, of course, he's never won a Logie, despite the fact that he's 22. He was first nominated in 2014. He first went to the Logies in 2004, presumably as a thought or something.
8: Yeah.
9: So these are all the numbers we get. But, he was present when his dad was inducted into the Hall of Fame, which is why he was there as basically a very, very small Robert Irwin. But, he is the youngest person to host. He's the youngest person ever nominated for a Gold Logie. He was nominated 2 years ago. And he's pretty much the favourite to also win the Gold Logie in the early stages at the moment. So they're going to have to be careful to find someone to pass that on. Otherwise, you know, presenting the Logie to yourself could really be a little next level. That's like having a reality show to find the stars for a reality show.
8: I'm sort of hoping that he does have to present the Gold Logie to himself. I don't know how
9: if anyone could do it.
8: Yeah, but I think Bob, little Bobby. Now, was he ever Bobby or was he little Bob? I feel like...
9: Look, whenever he and I get together, you know how it is. You just, R dog, big R.
8: Okay. Well, all right. Look, Robert Irwin, I'm pro Robert Irwin, so I'm okay with all of this.
9: Well, segueing a little bit, just how pro Robert Irwin? Because if you want to do a deep dive into the internet wants Robert Irwin to do more than just host the Logies. They want Irwin for Bond.
8: Yeah, all right, it works for me.
9: Yeah. There is a genuine...
8: Between him and Jacob Elordi, I think it's an Australian...
9: Yeah, Australian 1-2. This is how we're going to take out the podium. The online somewhat tongue-in-cheek campaign has reached a point where he has, of course, been asked about it.
8: I'd like to see Bond in khaki.
9: You and he are simpatico. His response was, if Jacob Elordi pulls out, I'm there. I don't know. If my first role can be James Bond... But I wouldn't say no. A khaki tux, obviously. And the villain would be habitat destruction. Yeah, I know. It's one of those things you need to go, no, you've got to lean into the amused. You can't suddenly go sincere right at the end of the sarcasm. No, it feels...
8: And he'll find a billionaire villain that is involved in habitat destruction. So, it could still play out.
9: Most of the villains seem to want to destroy the entire planet. So that's pretty easy to say habitat's collected within there. Yeah.
8: Well, look, it's a busy week, it sounds like, for Robert Irwin. When are the Logies, by the way?
9: The Logies, I'm glad you asked, Sunday the 16th of August in Sydney.
8: Have you ever been to the Logies?
9: I have actually never been to the Logies, and from all reports, I'm okay with that. Have you been?
8: I have.
9: And are you okay with that? You don't look okay.
8: No, it was a long time ago in a different life, and I was running a website, and they invited me along, and I had to be on the side of the red carpet. But I was in a crap area. But a girl I went to school with was working for Women's Day. So she pulled me aside. So I got to sit next
9: That's
8: to her.
9: I mean. Yeah.
8: So I got to speak to all the actual famous people. But yeah. I looked faintly ridiculous because I had an iPod mini.

0: our system, how it deals with politics. It's all coming up on Drive. Don't go anywhere.
1: Adam Storey with ABC News. The Prime Minister has renewed Australia's call for a permanent ceasefire in the Middle East as the US military launches fresh strikes on Iran. Here's political reporter Lexi Junewick.
2: The United States has begun launching what it's called self-defence strikes against Iran after the downing of an American military helicopter and what it's described as unjustified Iranian aggression. Mr Albanese says he's received two security briefings this morning about the situation in the Middle East, and he's very worried about the human and economic impact of the escalating war.
3: We're a long way away, but we're impacted here each and every day.
2: The Prime Minister says the government will make an assessment on whether to extend the halving of the fuel excise, which is due to conclude at the end of this month.
1: Meanwhile, the Prime Minister has paid tribute to AFL legend and MND campaigner Neil Danaher at his state funeral at the MCG today. Danaher died 2 weeks ago, aged 65, after a 13-year fight with motor neuron disease. Mr Albanese says his determination, optimism and selflessness in his advocacy and fundraising was inspiring.
4: He was truly one of the most positive people I have ever had the honour of meeting. Yet not even he imagined that a cure would be discovered in time to save his own life. Finding a cure was always about saving the lives of others.
1: The Federal Health Minister has defended the government's plans to use automated decision-making as part of its NDIS changes. A Senate inquiry is currently underway into the planned overhaul of the scheme, with concerns raised about the move to allow computers to make so-called objective decisions about a claim, such as if it exceeds someone's funding plan. Responding to questions today, Mark Butler says automated processes will mostly be applied to administrative decisions.
5: There's obviously a level of automation in government systems right through government, both federal and state. Largely that is focused on more administrative parts of decision making rather than some of the really important decisions around eligibility.
1: The federal court has dismissed Mark Latham's appeal against a decision that found he defamed independent MP Alex Greenwich in a homophobic tweet. Sean Tarek Goodman reports.
6: A federal court judge has dismissed an appeal against a judgment which ordered New South Wales MP Mark Latham to pay $140,000 to independent MP Alex Greenwich over a homophobic tweet in 2023. Mr Latham had appealed the determination that he had defamed Mr Greenwich, and the openly gay MP cross-appealed to increase the penalty. Justice Michael Wheelahan dismissed both appeals and directed the parties to confer on costs and return to court on June 17. Mr Greenwich described the outcome as justice, saying Mr Latham's comments subjected him to an avalanche of homophobic hate. Mr Latham has been contacted for comment.
1: Hundreds of anti-immigration protesters have taken to the streets of Belfast with vehicles and a house set on fire after a 30-year-old man who police say is a Sudanese refugee was charged with attempted murder. Barbara Miller has more.
7: That has immediately sparked these protests, and you have far-right figures like Tommy Robinson buying into this already, saying now is the time to go on the streets. Elon Musk retweeting Tommy Robinson saying you must protest loudly or they won't take notice of you. The idea being that governments, according to people of that anti-immigrant sentiment, are just not taking their concerns about borders seriously enough.
1: The world has just experienced the second hottest May since records began, underpinned by climate change and a developing El Niño weather pattern. The European Union's Copernicus Climate Change Service says the average global temperature last month was 1.42 degrees Celsius above the average pre-industrial times. It says extreme heat in Europe was in line with scientists' expectations of how climate change will affect the world's fastest warming continent. The El Niño weather pattern is expected to form in the coming months. And football's governing body FIFA says it's working closely with the Iranian Football Federation to find solutions for Iranian fans to attend their team's matches at the Men's World Cup. It comes after Iran's federation said its ticket allocation had been withdrawn by the United States just days before the tournament is due to begin. The World Cup, co-hosted by Canada, Mexico and the United States, starts on Thursday, and Iran's involvement has been plagued with uncertainty linked to the ongoing war in the Middle East. To the weather for the remainder of the afternoon, rain and the chance of thunderstorms about the northern inland plains and upper central west, scattered showers elsewhere on and west of the ranges except in the far west, with isolated showers along the coast. Partly cloudy in Sydney this afternoon, partly cloudy with a shower or two tomorrow, 23. A possible

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3: Working class, middle class, upper class. Do you think those labels mean anything in Australia today? Are they relics from another era? Or is class playing more and more of a role in this country, particularly in politics? Now, coming up, we're going to look at why class is back in political conversations, what it might tell us about the country we're becoming, and whether the politicians who represent us have an adequate understanding of class. Now, I'd love your stories. If you have something you want to say about the class system, if you've managed to, you think, move between classes, or maybe you think that there are no classes in Australia, get in touch, 1300 66 2279, or you can text me 0467 922 684. I would love to hear from you. We're going to be talking about the class system and politics very soon. We're also going to check in on the state funeral with Neil Danaher. He was originally from country New South Wales. He's left behind a very, very proud legacy. We're going to talk about Neil Danaher this afternoon. And after 5 o'clock, well, there's a lot of big news, but we're also going to celebrate an Aussie pop duo that conquered the world when we do Music with Kev Rigby. If you can guess, 5 points to you on the Jess Maguire point system. We'll be talking about that later in the show. So that's all coming up on Drive. First, though, let's see how the roads are looking. We're joined now by Trev Ruggia from the Transport Management Centre. Good afternoon, Trevor.
4: Hi there, Jess. Between Hay and Goolgowie in the Riverina, stop-slow traffic control remains in place on the Midwestern Highway at One Tree after a truck crash. Now, that means traffic is only able to pass through that crash site one direction at a time, so continue to slow down and take extra care on the highway near Wongalea Road. Just east of Dunedoo in the north, police are on their way to check out reports of cattle on the Golden Highway in Uwarbury. Now, just continue to slow down and exercise caution there if you're travelling on the highway near Blue Springs Drive. That's just east of Dunedoo. And east of Lithgow, the Great Western Highway remains closed in both directions between Little Hartley and Mount Victoria. You can divert via Bell using Chifley Road and Darling Causeway. For all the latest traffic information, visit livetraffic.com.
3: Divert by Bell, you say? That's good to know.
4: Yeah. Yeah, it's helpful information.
3: This is brand new information to me. You're still fresh as ever. Hey, you know how I asked you if you had a question for our bug expert, if there was a bug that she could give some pros for, and you said ask her about cockroaches because they don't live very long in the Frugia household.
4: No.
3: Well, here's the best that she could say about cockroaches. That there's evidence.
4: Even she struggled, right?
3: Honestly, that there is indications that they may be able to recognise family. They have family structures. Those family structures are in your house, so they like spending time socially in your home with their friends. I was like, but are they doing anything? Are they contributing to the household? No, they're not. They're just hanging out with family, and they may recognise them in a photo album. I don't know.
4: As in, they'll recognise me and my family?
3: No. As in, like, their own family when they go into the damp, dark depths of wherever they live in my house, they
4: their
3: would be like
4: cockroach family.
3: Yeah, they'd be like Cheryl, Tiffany, Rog. They're recognizing each other. But I was like, that's not benefiting me at all.
4: I don't care about that exactly. Yes,
3: I mean, I'm not trying to. I think she was implying like if you kill one, they might miss them, which I was like, this doesn't feel like a me problem. But anyway, so Trev, I think your murderous rampage can continue.
4: I'm sounding nasty, aren't I?
3: We're sounding like awful people, but cockroaches aren't good. Anyway.
4: That's one thing we can all agree on, though, isn't it?
3: I think so. I don't think we'll be hauled in front of Senate estimates for not putting the cockroach perspective on the ABC. I think we're good, Trev. We'll talk to you in an hour.
4: All right, bye.
3: Thanks, mate. We are going to be talking about the class system in Australia, how it plays out in politics. That conversation is coming up very soon. Now, Patrick is on the line in Glen Innes. Good afternoon, Patrick.
5: Hey, Jess, how are you?
3: Good, mate, good. What, do you think that you belong to a certain class?
5: I don't, but my mother did.
3: Yeah? What did she think she belonged to?
5: She was born in Ireland.

0: into an upper class family.
1: Yeah.
0: It traced its lineage back to the 1700s, and it was mentioned in Burke's Book of Landed Gentry, which is kind of the Book of Snobs.
1: Yeah, yeah.
0: Yeah, so she lived in the castle, had servants, driver, the whole nine yards.
1: All right, this is sounding like upper class, I'd definitely say that.
0: Yeah, a little bit. Mm. And when her father died, she and her mother immigrated to Australia. And the Burke's peerage just has the line, married commoner, line ends.
1: So basically your mum and your grandma moved to Australia. Yep. And was your grandma the commoner?
0: No, my mother married a commoner.
1: Oh, so your dad's the commoner that ends the line.
0: Yeah. And her brother was the same.
1: Oh, hang on.
0: Her brother married a commoner and it just says line ends.
1: Oh, what is their definition of a commoner? Because I don't just Kate Middleton of the party warehouse family got to marry in.
0: Obviously not in the book of, we're not in the book of snobs, so therefore a commoner.
1: That's so funny. Well, do you feel freed then from that burden of the class system of Britain, or do you think we still have a class system here in the UK?
0: I do not believe in a class system one little bit.
1: Mm. Right, but do we have it, though, even if you don't like it?
0: Unfortunately, we do. Yeah. It's not, we don't advertise it, but, yeah, we've got politicians punching down on people they don't like and this sort of stuff. It's appalling.
1: Yeah, I mean, look, here's my question, right? Do people who work in politics, do they understand what life is like for different classes? And I'm not saying all of them, but there's plenty of people that, you know, go to university, they get involved in student politics, they then work for other politicians before they rise up, they then get a seat in part. Like, they may have a very different life perspective than most people have. And do you think that might be why when someone feels a bit more, shall we say, working class, that's quite appealing to some people?
0: I think so. I'm of an age where I can remember we had shearers and people who didn't go to uni and those sort of things as politicians. Now the trajectory seems to go, you go to a private school, you go to university, study political science, become a staffer, get a safe seat, onwards and upwards.
1: Yeah. And it's a hard job, right? And I think it takes a certain person to be able to do it. And if that certain person doesn't want to give up time with family and there's a lot of sacrifices that need to be made. So sometimes I think if you want to be a politician, maybe you're the exact person who shouldn't be. And maybe if you don't want to be, you're who we need there to make decisions. Do you know what I mean?
0: I do. I remember talking to a couple of politicians and they said, it is the best job and the worst job in the world. It's the best job because I'm making a difference. It's the worst job because I'm away from my family all week. I get home on Friday night. I spend Saturday, Sunday going to barbecues with people I don't want, I don't like, ask me to do things I don't want.
1: Oh, yeah, look, it is tough. We're going to continue this conversation about politics and class, but Patrick, that was not only a tremendous story about the fact that your family has the line end, married a commoner, but thank you for your perspective on politics and class too. I really appreciate it.
0: My pleasure.
1: Good on you. Thanks so much, Patrick and Glenn Innes. Yeah, look, Australia does like to think of itself as a classless society. We're different from the UK in that sense. But is that actually true? Does class still shape the way that we live? The opportunities that we get? The way that we vote? Now, David Peets is a research fellow at the Centre for Future Work and joins us now. David, good afternoon.
2: G'day, Jess.
1: Do you think that Australia's divided into a class system?
2: Well, there's definitely classes in Australia, and it's really an economic phenomenon. If you own the means of production, then you're in the upper class or the ruling class or whatever you might like to call it. And if you're working for somebody else who owns those means of production, well, then you're in the working class. And so people will say, some class system's stronger in some countries than others, like stronger in Britain than in America or Australia. That's really because it also has a lot more cultural overtones in Britain. People will sort of look down their nose at you if they think you're from the working class. But the strength of those economic relationships is just as common in Australia. And like in America, despite all the rhetoric, in America, the mobility upwards is less than in most other industrialised countries. It's one of the worst class systems economically in America.
1: I'm really interested in the idea of people identifying where they sit in the class system, because

0: You mentioned in the United Kingdom, people don't want to be working class. They want to go up in the class system, right? But there's also, I think, in other countries, people who think that they are working class and they actually have a lot more than they think. Is it hard to figure out where you sit? How do you define the classes?
1: Well, I look at classes as an economic phenomenon, like I said. A lot of people, I think, particularly once you put middle class in the equation, they'll say, oh, I'm middle class because I've got a white collar job and so on. And the number of white collar occupations has increased hugely, the number of people in the proportion of workers in them, the proportion of workers in blue collar occupations, blokes in blue singlets and the like, that's gone down a lot, almost halved in the past 3 or 4 decades. But actually, the number of people who say, when you ask them a question, they'll say, yeah, I'm working class, that's pretty stable. It sits in between 40 and 50%. It's done so for the last half century. Mm. So people are looking and thinking, well, it's not just because, you know, whether you've got a blue-collar manual job or what, it's also, you know, I'm flipping burgers or I'm working in a call centre or whatever it is. A lot of white-collar jobs, they're still really working class and somebody else is calling the tune. Mm.
0: They're feeling struggle.
1: Yeah, that's right. Yeah. That's right. That's exactly right.
0: A couple of interesting texts that I want to put to you. So Matt's in Wollongong says, there are two classes in Australia, the haves and the have-nots.
1: Yeah, well, that's, broadly speaking, that's the best way of thinking of a class, yeah.
0: What about Graham in Orange? He says, Jess, there are three classes in Australia, the reliant class, who rely on benefits, the battling class, battling every day to keep their heads above water, and the elite class, the people who seem to think they're better than everybody else, mainly our politicians.
1: Well, it's, I don't know that it's mainly politicians in the elite. Like, it's often people get, they'll redirect people's views on who the elite are by saying, oh, they're politicians who are sympathetic to, you know, bludgers or whatever, migrants or, but really the people who are in the upper class, the highest classes, they're the people with the most economic resources. You go around in Vaucluse or Toorak or whatever, you look at the mansions and you see, well, okay, so the people who've got the huge amount of economic resources, they're the people who constitute the class at the top. Now, you know, there's a few politicians who are there. There's a lot of politicians who are doing the work for those people, but it's really economics rather than politics that's shaping who's in the uppermost class.
0: I've been seeing some interesting discussions going on about the fact that, you know, it feels like politics is very partisan at the moment and everyone is very divided in the left-right field, right? And getting further left or further right, but, you know, everyone's looking at each other in that. But there's a lot of people in politics that are saying, hang on, you might be looking at the wrong thing if you feel like the world feels unjust. You need to be looking up, down. So do you think that Australia is becoming more divided by class? And when I say that, I don't mean left, right. I mean up, down, the haves and the have-nots.
1: Well, certainly there's a lot of data showing that inequality is high in Australia. It's higher than it was a few decades ago, as it is in most industrialised countries. And the economic policies that are in pursuit in most countries for many decades have accentuated that distinction between the haves and the have-nots, as you put it, and inequality in wealth, but also inequality in income. And it's not so much that the people at the bottom are getting further behind the people in the middle, it's the people at the very top increasing their lead, so to speak, over the rest. When you look at the data, it's that gap between the top 1% or the top 0.1% and the incomes that the vast majority of the rest of the population are getting. That's what's been increasing in recent times.
0: We're talking to David Peets about the class system and how things have shifted around, particularly politically. I wonder, did it used to be that the class system played a role in where you sat in the political spectrum, and is that changing?
1: Well, people, yes, it did, and it still is to some extent. But people from blue-collar occupations who in those days were very much the bulk of the working class, the trade unions were formed out of blue-collar occupations.

0: They would vote for the Labor parties, and the people from the better off parts of the town would vote for the Conservative parties. Now, gradually, the gap between occupations in terms of how much they vote Labor or Liberal or National or whatever, that gap has declined, but still the same proportion of people are saying, yeah, I'm working class, because what constitutes the working class has changed. And so you think, oh, well, the class doesn't matter so much, but actually the class matters just as much. It's just mattering in different ways now. And so the proportion of people who say, yeah, the gap between the rich and the poor is too great, or business has too much power, those people's agreement with those things has actually been increasing in the last few decades. And that's a sign, a reflection really of that increasing inequality as well.
1: Yeah, I mean, that sort of brings us to the present day, because we are seeing a rise in far-right political parties. Are they claiming to represent the working class? And is that, I don't know, do their actions show that that is the case?
0: Well, they certainly claim that, and you know, they're all sort of, whether it's Donald Trump or Pauline Hanson or some of the people from Germany or France or whatever, yes, when they're saying that they're representing the workers and so on, and that the Social Democratic parties, the Labor parties, they've forsaken them. Well, it's a little bit true in the sense that the policies of those Labor parties, they've become more attuned towards the interests of the middle, less concerned about reducing inequalities or challenging the status quo. But what the trouble is, that when people from those groups say, you know, well, there's this terrible elite that we're battling against, it's actually they're looking at the wrong people. They're not looking at the people with all the economic resources. They're not looking at the wealthy billionaires and so on. They're looking at migrants or Aborigines or whatever, some group, and saying, oh, the elite are these politicians who are looking after this group. And that's really missing the mark by a long way.
1: Do you think that the working class has been left behind, though?
0: Well, it has in many ways, and that's what what's been the tendency in politics as a result of implementing a lot of these free market policies that we've seen over the past 30, 40, 50 years, that have made things a lot better for the people at the top, and they've actually made things worse for the people in the middle and the people at the bottom. So the working class have been left behind. But not because there's migrants coming in or Aboriginals are getting too much income support from the state or whatever, but because the policies have favoured the ultra-rich, and they're the ones who've benefited most from it.
1: David Peets has been our guest, a research fellow at the Centre for Future Work, talking about politics and class in this country. You might have some thoughts on it, 0467 922 684. David, thank you for your time.
0: Thank you, Jess.
1: Take care. And look, a couple more texts that have come through. Now, Tim in Norfolk Island says, I feel the class system is slowly losing relevance. However, I've always noticed Sydney people, when being introduced, will always ask, what do you do, in the first few sentences? It's weird from a Norfolk Islander, where we do everything. Oh, that would be a very interesting transference, going from Norfolk Island, going to the city, like a major city like Sydney, where it is a bit like, even as an adult, sometimes what school did you go to gets asked, which, again, there's an inference of a class-based question there, which I think is really interesting. Bill Intari says, you should look into the educational background of politicians. I think many politicians come from a law background, which means they've been to university. Lawyers only represent a small part of society, in particular the well-educated upper classes of society. I think it would be more representative to all Australians if we had a better mix of people representing us in Canberra. Thanks, Bill Intari. And Frank in Bully says, hello, Jess. My great-grandfather was landed gentry in Ireland. Then the council widened the road. Frank, that is very good. Well done. Here's little Chris Isaak has a treat.

0: That is Chris Isaak. 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Yeah, me too. Me too. I agree.
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0: Heading to Melbourne now, where a state funeral has just been held for AFL legend Neil Danaher. Neil had a huge career in the AFL as a player and a coach. But after he was diagnosed with motor neuron disease in 2013, he became a passionate campaigner for more research and funding for MND, helping to raise millions of dollars for the cause. And of course, a big attachment to the Riverina region was in Neil's life because he grew up in Ungerii, where he first began playing footy. To give us an insight into his send-off today, we're now joined by ABC reporter Ethan White. Ethan, good afternoon.
5: Good afternoon, Jess.
0: This has been a huge state funeral. I mean, how did it work? Were members of the public allowed to attend?
5: Yeah, it was. It was a bit of a somber mood here today in Melbourne. Around 5,500 people made their way into the MCG. It was like a sea of blue with all of the beanies making their way inside the sacred ground. Members of the public could actually register to attend the funeral today, and they were joined by dignitaries, the Prime Minister Anthony Albanese, the Governor-General Sam Mostyn, Victorian Premier Jacinta Allen, as well as the football community, really, from across Australia were there.
0: You mentioned all those dignitaries. Did they get up and pay tribute? Who spoke about Neil today?
5: Yeah, Prime Minister Anthony Albanese gave a really good speech reflecting on Neil's impact around the fight for MND, as well as Victorian Premier Jacinta Allen. But I think what was really interesting, it was the touching tributes from his family, his wife Jan, who reflected on his leadership and how he continued to fight right up until the very end. Also some very, very touching tributes from his four children, Loz, Luke, Beck and Ben. I think what today gave as funerals so often do is really that family man behind the very much public image we've seen of Neil Danaher particularly over the past decade as he's been going through this fight. I think his family being able to shine a light on who he was as a family man, as a father and as a grandfather, I think was very, very touching for everyone in attendance.
0: Yeah, it would have been very, very beautiful. His legacy in the AFL, how did his career feature?
5: Yeah, I mean, there's no denying he is very much a legend within the AFL world. There was lots

0: former players as well as current players and coaches. Danaher played for Essendon, where he rose to fame very quickly, captaining the team at just 21 years of age. I think where his most prominent role was when he coached the Melbourne Demons. He got them from the bottom of the ladder to the grand final the very next year. We had some former Essendon players who played under him, David Neates and Paul Hopgood. They spoke about their time playing under Neil for Melbourne. They spoke about his very hard and fast attitude to coaching, but how he challenged every single person, every single player to just be a better version of themselves, which is definitely a sentiment that echoed throughout everyone who spoke today.
1: What do you think the most moving moment was of this state funeral for Neil Danaher?
0: Oh, look, it's hard to sum up, Jess. It was all very, very moving. I think, like I said earlier, seeing the sea of blue beanies at the end of the service along Danaher's Way, which is a path now that has been named in his honour that leaves the MCG, the thousands of mourners lined the path as the hearse came through. I think for me that was very much one of the most moving parts of the service. I think seeing the impact, seeing people that haven't actually met Neil but feel like they know him breaking down into tears and describing the impact they've had, his life has had on them, I think for me that's the most moving and touching part of a very extraordinary man.
1: And I understand Paul Kelly performed at the memorial.
0: He did. This was a wish from Neil. Many people described he, in one of the books that Neil published, he listed Paul Kelly as one of his favourite artists. So it was fantastic to see Paul Kelly there. He performed Leaps and Bounds, which of course within the first verse mentions the MCG. And yeah, I think for everyone there that was there through the service, it was, while it was a celebration of a great man's life, I do think there's no denying there was a real somber mood to the air.
1: Yeah, look, it's an incredible legacy he leaves behind, but it's also a really big loss, and our love goes out to his community and also his family. Ethan White has been talking to us, ABC reporter, letting us know what happened today at Neil Danaher's state funeral. Ethan, thanks for your time.
0: Thanks so much, Jess.
1: Take care. Hey, let's get some news headlines now. We are joined by Adam Story.
2: Thanks, Jess. The US military says it's hit more than 20 Iranian targets as conflict intensifies again in the Gulf. The fighting reignited after a US Army helicopter crashed into the Strait of Hormuz. The two crew on board were unharmed and rescued. Nationals leader Matt Canavan has insisted his party is not seeking a coalition agreement with One Nation, but says he's willing to work with others to oust Labor. His comments followed Liberal leader Angus Taylor appearing open to a preference deal with One Nation at the next election. And the Prime Minister has paid tribute to AFL legend and MND campaigner Neil Danaher at his state funeral at the MCG today. Neil Danaher died 2 weeks ago, aged 65, after a 13-year fight with motor neuron disease. More news at 5 o'clock.
1: Thanks, Adam. Oh, well, that was the sound of diesel, and we may hear some diesel very soon, but I believe we should be hearing this, because it's time to check in on the weather. We're joined by Alenka Duma from the Bureau of Meteorology. Good afternoon, Alenka.
3: Good afternoon.
1: What does the weather hold for us across the state today?
3: Look, we are seeing a trough move across the western slopes today, and that has brought some fairly widespread shower activity, particularly to the western slopes and southeastern parts of the state, as well as the far north coast. At the moment, we haven't seen extremely significant falls, with some of the higher ones being around 20 millimetres at Burra and 17.6 millimetres at Long Plain. They're just sort of around the ACT or on the southwestern slopes, with other locations further north and inland seeing around 5 to 7 millimetres so far, particularly about that northwest inland. Now, these showers are expected to continue overnight tonight and throughout Thursday, with still the chance of some thunderstorms, particularly about that northwest slopes and plains, as well as Hunter and the central tablelands into Thursday. And we could still see some moderate rainfall totals with those thunderstorms and shower activity as well over the next about 24 hours.
1: That was very thorough, Alenka Duma, so thank you for your time. Can I ask, you know how we normally have that theme song that's like, do you think you would like it to be switched to Johnny Diesel's Never Miss You Water? which nearly happened today.
3: I don't have a problem with it, but maybe others in the team may have an issue, but
1: what?
3: I don't see any problem.
1: Who at the Bureau of Meteorology is anti-diesel? I will find them, I will track them down. In the meantime, let's all make our mind up. Thanks, Alenka.
3: Thank you.
1: Thanks, be good.

0: That is Diesel with Never Miss Your Water here on ABC New South Wales Drive. 0467 922 684 is the text line, and it's now time to talk all things tech. That's right. Another week, another big slate of changes to technology. Apple have unveiled a whole lot of things they want to change at their annual developers conference. The UK government is wanting tech companies to stop kids sending nude images, which feels like something that should have happened before. And Telstra is launching satellite text messaging for parts of the regions. Here to tell us more, we're joined by Lee Stark from tech consumer publication picker.com.au. Lee, good afternoon.
1: Good afternoon, Jess. How are you going?
0: I'm good, thank you. Now, tell me, what's the big news from Apple's annual developers conference this week?
1: AI. AI everything. You've probably heard this story before. AI everywhere. The problem is that with Apple, it's largely been a promise. It's been a promise for a while that iPhones and other devices would actually have AI built in. And when you ask Siri a question, which I dare not utter the words because every other device in this room will light up, as will listeners, you'll just go, I was like, it's depressing to see how that thing kind of performs at the best of times. So the big change is that Siri will actually get smart. We call it Siri AI. That's effectively what it is. And it'll become conversational. You'll be able to talk to it because it'll be modeled in a way similar to Google's Gemini. And it will also be able to talk to your messages, it will look at your details. Basically, it will understand more of what you're talking about, and you'll be able to get information from it. It will give you suggestions. It's kind of what Google's doing on Android, but it will exist on the iPhone.
0: Yeah, I don't trust it because I literally was burned by Siri today because I got a message while I was walking and I had headphones in, and I was right next to my producer, and I laughed at the message. It was just something a friend had sent, and my producer looked at me and I tried to explain. I said, I just got a message and Siri read it out, and it was just really, I sort of explained it. And then all I heard in my headphones was, done. And I thought, what do you mean done? What did you do? What did you do, Siri? And she'd done a little transcript of everything that I said to my producer and sent it to my friend. I didn't ask for that.
1: But Jess, you were burned by Siri, not Siri AI. There's a big difference between them.
0: I hope she gets more access to my personal details. That will only help, Lou.
1: She absolutely will. But the other things that they're actually looking at are, and it's kind of on brand with, the UK stuff you want to talk about, is child safety features. So the ability for parents to set up more information ahead of time, to not be lost in the menus, and to basically force their kids to ask them for permission to browse websites and view apps.
0: All right. Well, I can see why parents would want to get involved in that. I mean, are there things that we're going to have to relearn if you are an everyday iPhone user, or is it more, I don't know, more of their changes a bit more flashy?
1: I think the changes are more flashy for the most part. You're not going to have to learn a whole lot. You may start to change the way you use the phone in certain ways. So if you and I were messaging each other and we were talking about things we wanted to do, maybe to the producer, it would start offering suggestions inside that message. So all you're doing is at that point clicking a button and it does something else for you. So you won't be relearning what you'll be doing. You just might be changing the way you do things.
0: Mm. Well, I look on with my normal level of skepticism at these changes. Sometimes I feel like big tech is trying to bring us into things that no one's really asking for. Sometimes I'd like them just to not change the features that were working quite well and they ruined them with an earlier change. But anyway, that's a list of gripes.
1: I will be honest, I've been on ABC far more times about iPhone's call screening feature that they loaded onto everyone's devices without telling them, more than I expected. Yeah. So that's one of those features a lot of people don't like and that you kind of have to dive into the settings to turn off.
0: Yeah, and people don't know that they have it. I go, did you know? They go, no, I didn't know that Apple was saying, do you know what people don't want from a phone? It to ring. So as long as people don't get to contact each other via this telecommunications device, I think we've got it handled, guys. So well done, Apple. Look, let's talk about the UK government and what we mentioned earlier about tech companies. They're demanding tech companies stop kids being able to take, send or receive nude images on their devices. How's that going to work? What exactly are they proposing?
1: Yeah, so basically the technology I want to talk about is something that does exist in the UK and exists out of Europe. It's from a company that created this technology called HarmBlock. And effectively what it does is it uses a small model to kind of scan for images that are perceived as nudity. So a nipple, as a good example of that, has a specific look to it, or another body part. And at that point, it just outright blocks it. The problem is that HarmBlock, in the one device it was actually rolled out to, which was an HMD, wasn't always super effective, and basically it could be over aggressive at times. So it might block a cartoon, it might block Ariel in Little Mermaid. There's lots of instances like that. So the idea is that it would prevent kids from being able to photograph to take nude pictures to sex. It would prevent them from being able to receive them as well. There are technologies that kind of already work this way. A perfect example of this is actually over in the Apple camp, which uses a feature when an image is detected that looks like it nudity, blurs it, and basically then suggests that you should be around a parent, or you should have parents' permission to actually view the image and maybe contact the police about it. And it's really difficult to trip that thing up. I tried using close-up images of fruit that do, like in a Georgia O'Keeffe style, just to see how much I could push it, and it is quite accurate as a model by comparison.
0: But Lee, is it saying how you might need to get a parent and then you require that parent to unlock it, or does it just say, you really want to, you know what I mean, like are you able to get past it?
1: You can get past it, and the idea is if you know your parents' PIN code, you can probably use that. With HarmBlock, it doesn't quite work that way. With HarmBlock, it just outright blocks the mechanism entirely. It becomes a question of whether parents have the ultimate say versus parents just saying, I just want all the technology to do it. And there are two camps of this one. As a parent, I sit in the line of,

0: I'd rather teach my kids about it gradually and be aware of it, but not every parent's that way, clearly.
1: Now, Lee, I want to finish with some news from Telstra, right? Because apparently they reckon that some customers are now going to be able to send text messages via satellite when they're out of mobile range. How's this going to work? Where is this going to work?
0: So it should work across the nation, to be honest. It should work everywhere. The way satellite connectivity works is that provided you basically can get reach, you should get it, but you still need specific phones. So it should work with the most recent iPhones, I think the previous generation, and also the current Galaxy S25 Ultra and S26 Ultra. And that's largely it. You need specific phones in order to make it work. But if you are out of range of the standard networks, Telstra's system will basically allow you to connect to the Starlink satellites. That's how it works, the SpaceX satellites that are basically controlled by Elon Musk. And it will connect to those and allow you to use the network to send SMS. It's kind of a start. There have been quite a few a few connections in the past year. My understanding is it can be used for other things as well. It's not there for data at the moment, but it is there for messaging.
1: Right. Well, I mean, for those of us that maybe sometimes struggle with having reception in the regions, is this going to be helpful?
0: It's better than nothing, I think, is the approach we have to go with at the moment.
1: Oh, that's a nice slogan for them to use.
0: Sorry. Yeah, Telstra, it's better than nothing. This is why I don't work on Telstra's marketing team. Also, I'm a journalist. But the best approach would be to set up towers, to actually have better towers, better reach, better communication in general. But it can get really difficult in rural Australia. There's a topographical problem that you have to deal with as well. So as they work out how to improve it, as they work out how to make 5G better, satellite messaging is a solution. It's not the end, but it's just a kind of a midway point.
1: Well, brilliant stuff. Lee Stark giving us our technology update for the week. Lee is from picker.com.au. Thanks for your time, Lee.
0: Always happy to help.
1: Coming up, we are going to be talking about the three bugs of winter we need to be worried about. The bug of winter, winter now, winter future, the past winters. No, it's not a Dickensian, but it is important if you want to stay well. That conversation coming up in exactly one Smokey Robinson song's time. This is Cruisin'.

0: That's Smokey Robinson with Cruisin', and a cover of this song was a big hit in Australia. Do you remember? By a young up-and-coming artist named Gwyneth Paltrow. So she's done well for herself, hasn't she? We're now going to talk about winter illness. Do you remember the good old days when you could maybe confidently say, oh, I've got a cold? Not anymore, because these days a sore throat, a cough or a fever, it might be influenza, it might be COVID, it might be RSV, it could be something else entirely. So what's actually circulating this winter and how worried should we be? Well, we're going to check this out. We're joined by Adrian Esterman, who is a professor of biostatistics and epidemiology from Adelaide University. Adrian, thanks for being here.
1: Hi, Jess.
0: Now, what's actually going around this winter?
1: Well, we're seeing three types of flu. We also have COVID and RSV and then lots of other types of respiratory virus like common cold, which is actually not a virus, it's actually dozens of viruses. So we've got all those going around, and you could be very unfortunate and get two or three at the same time.
0: Whoa, so wait there. So a cold might be several viruses all at once, or it could be from a platter of different viruses?
1: Well, no, it's not that. You might just have a cold and get COVID at the same time, for example.
0: Right, okay. And you said that there are three types of flu going around at the moment. Do we know much about each of them?
1: Yes, we do. So there are two A type and one B type. So the two A types are H1N1, which has been around for a long time, and H3N2. And then the B type is one that is less common. I can talk about it once I've talked about the A types. But the thing is that the one that's really caused the major issues, we had our worst flu season this century last year, with over 500,000 notified cases. And it's caused by the H3N2 variant called Super K.
0: Super K, what does that mean?
1: Well, Super K is just its nickname. It basically, this particular strain has got some slight changes to its outside shell, which actually help it slip around our existing immunity. And it actually went through the Northern Hemisphere really badly. And that's North America, most of Europe, all had terrible seasons. Now, of course, then it hit Australia towards the end of last year. And it gave us a very extended flu season. In fact, flu season actually wasn't a season. Flu has been carrying on ever since Super K hit. So the Super K strain, that's the one that's probably the most worrying.
0: Right. So, you know, last year, our worst flu season in a century, and yet you're kind of saying the season didn't really end, so that might be continuing now. Is it hard to get accurate numbers? Because I'm guessing, like, not everyone goes to the doctor if they've got the flu.
1: Yeah, absolutely. Look, what we're seeing is the tip of the iceberg, and that is laboratory notified cases. And for that to happen, you have to, first of all, have some symptoms. Then they have to be severe enough that you go and see a GP. And the GP has to then give you a test or send off for a test. And then that has to come back positive. And only then is it notified. And, of course, all of that, you know, normally doesn't happen. Most people never go to see their GP for flu or those sorts of cold-like symptoms.
0: Also, if you're in the regions, it's really hard to get an appointment while you are sick. So by the time you can actually get an appointment at a regional GP, it might be 3 or 4 weeks after you were originally sick. We are talking to Adrian Esterman, who is a professor of biostatistics and epidemiology, and we're talking about the winter illnesses that are going around. Do you think that if I was to wake up with a sore throat, feel dreadful, would there be any clues that might point to the flu rather than COVID or RSV?
1: Yeah, absolutely. So there are slight differences between them. The main one is that flu comes on very suddenly. It happens within hours of being infected. Whereas the others, like the cold or COVID or the RSV, is much more gradual.
0: So if you're around someone that had a legit influenza virus, you will go home and that night start feeling shocking.
1: That's correct. And it's also much more severe. So if you think of things like fever, it's very common with flu, but very much less common than things like the common cold. You can get a fever with COVID-19, and you can get a fever with RSV. Body aches, it's the flu that's the daddy of all body aches. You literally end up in bed and can't move.
0: Okay. You mentioned that last year was it 500,000 people had the flu in Australia?
1: No, it was 500,000 notifications.
0: Notifications, so it could be way more.
1: It was probably several times that, yeah.
0: Goodness me. Okay, does that mean that there's any protection in the community given that so many people caught it last year, or does that not make a difference?
1: Yeah, it does. And what's happened is that this year, today, it's sort of halfway through the year, we've basically seen half the number of cases for the same time as last year. So, and it's not really surprising because so many people got infected last year, they would have some immunity. So you're right in that sense. Also, the updated flu vaccine that's available now actually protects against the super K strain. So there's a couple of reasons why we're seeing less flu around now than there was last year. But even so, I mean, half of a very big number is still a very big number.
0: Right, okay. So I guess my last question is, like, why is it that we see such a spike in viruses during winter?
1: Well, that's because people tend to stay indoors because it's cold outside like it is today. Mm. And you'd much rather be at home sitting in front of a fire or sort of enjoying a cup of tea or something than going outside. Whereas in the summer, you're outside all the time. So you're less exposed to other people. The sunlight can degrade the viruses. So all sorts of reasons.
0: Asked and answered. Hey, Adrian Esterman has been our guest and really appreciate all of your insights on this. Thanks, Adrian.
1: Not a problem.
0: Take care. Oh, goodness me. I think I might have to go get myself this year's flu shot. I don't want that super K. But I do want this. This is Sharon Jones and the Dap Kings taking us to the news.

0: The US described its attacks as a proportional response to the downing of an American helicopter on Monday. The escalation in violence has deepened doubts about the prospects for a deal to end the war, which US President Donald Trump yesterday said Iran was just days away from signing on to.
1: Advocates say proposed funding cuts for measures that support participants on the National Disability Insurance Scheme to get out in the community would leave them isolated and at risk of harm. More from National Disability Affairs reporter Naz Campanella.
2: The comment has come from Sophie Cusworth from Women with Disability Australia, as she gave evidence to a Senate inquiry into draft legislation paving the way for major changes to the NDIS. Ms. Cusworth has told the hearing community participation is a safeguard for women with disability. She says the support could be the only opportunity a woman has to leave her house. If passed, the legislation would pave the way for around $38 billion worth of cuts to the NDIS, which the government says is necessary to ensure the sustainability of the scheme.
1: Australia's medicines regulator has launched a crackdown on illegal peptides, saying an increase in advertising and supply is posing a risk to consumer safety. Here's National Health reporter Stephanie Dalzell.
3: Unregulated peptide products promising to help you lose weight or make you look younger have surged in popularity on social media. The Therapeutic Goods Administration is now cracking down, naming unapproved peptides as a new priority focus area, alongside products like vapes and sunscreens. The move signals a scaling up in the TGA's response to unregulated peptides, with the regulator warning the consequences of manufacturing or advertising unlawful peptides might include product seizures, infringement notices, and even criminal penalties.
1: Neil Danaher's family have provided a personal insight into the AFL legend who became a household name as they farewelled him at a state funeral today. Ethan White reports.
4: Nearly 5,500 people gathered at the MCG, honouring the life of Melbourne football coach and tireless MND fundraiser Neil Danaher. Danaher's daughter, Loz, says she knows her dad meant a lot to many Australians.
5: Many of you knew him as the footballer, the coach, the MND advocate. But to Luke, Beck, Ben and I, he was dad.
4: Danaher's wife, Jan, told the crowd he was not defined by motor neurone disease, but rather by his strength and resilience.
6: He always found a way forward and always found meaning in what came next.
4: The service concluded with a guard of honour as mourners lined the recently renamed Danaher's Way outside the MCG.
1: Bondi gunman Naveed Akram has been charged with 19 additional offences during a court hearing in Sydney today. The 24-year-old was already facing 59 charges after the shooting at a Jewish festival at Bondi Beach in December, in which 15 people were killed. His defence lawyer, Leonie Gattani, has told a Sydney court that paperwork for 19 additional charges has now been filed. Outside court, she said the additional charges didn't come as a surprise.
7: But a matter of this magnitude, it's not unusual for additional charges to be laid. So it's a process now that we've got to follow, and that's essentially all we can say at the moment. The matter is still subject of suppression and non-publication, so it's probably best that we leave it at that.
1: A senior police officer will face court next month over a serious crash in Sydney's northwest. The 33-year-old is accused of negligent driving offences after his sedan collided with a motorcyclist at Riverstone in December. He had been off duty at the time. The 19-year-old rider was seriously injured in the crash. The Commonwealth has failed in a bid to avoid liability for false imprisonment for a man who'd been in immigration detention but was unable to be removed from Australia due to health reasons. Elizabeth Byrne reports.
8: Safwat Abdul Hadi was placed in immigration detention from 2017 after a criminal conviction. The government eventually conceded he could not be removed from Australia because of a condition which makes him prone to thrombosis and makes flying too dangerous. Mr. Abdul Hadi has been trying to sue the government for false imprisonment for some of the time he was detained, but the government tried to argue it had a defence to liability in such circumstances. The High Court has disagreed.
1: Scattered showers and isolated thunderstorms across the northwest quarter tomorrow. A partly cloudy day in Sydney with a shower or two and 23. It's 5 past 5.
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10: Good afternoon. Now, depending on how many decades you have under your belt, with full respect, I've got four. I've spoken plenty of 80-year-olds on this program. Here's something I want you to think about, right? I reckon we've all lived through some moments where world events seem to dominate every news bulletin, every conversation,

0: might have been the Vietnam War, the Cold War, the Gulf War, September 11. Now, there's some new research out that suggests that there's now more active conflicts in the world than at any time since World War II, right? So what I'm curious about is, if you lived through some of those big moments in history, does the world feel more dangerous to you now than it did back then? What memories do you have of those moments? Was there a time during the Cold War where you felt genuinely pretty scared about the future? I'm really curious about this, because it can feel kind of overwhelming the way that the world is at the moment, but does this just happen all the time in human history? Now, I'd love your take. 0467 922 684 is the text line. You can also call me, 1300 662 279. I'd love you to share your memories. If you do have something stick out, as soon as you heard me mention some of those world events, if you think, I remember being a school kid and learning about this, and it was scary, actually, how does it compare to now? I'd love your wisdom. I'd love your thoughts on this. You can get in touch via the ABC Listen app as well. Tap of a button. Couldn't be simpler. So we are going to be talking about that. We're also going to do some feel-good stuff, right? We're going to share a story of a community stepping up to try and conquer problems that do feel pretty big, and they're doing it together. That's after 5.30. And of course, after 5.30, we'll also have our music segment with Kev Rigby, who is celebrating the work of an Australian pop duo who did very, very well for themselves. If you can guess who I'm talking about, you will get some points. So that's all I can afford to give. I can't even give any copies of Gardening Australia. I don't have any on hand. But there you go. It's all coming up on Drive. First, though, let's see how the roads are looking. We're joined by Trevor Ferrugia from the Transport Management Centre. Good afternoon, Trev.
1: Hi there, Jess. On the southern border, two cars have crashed on the Hume Highway at East Street in South Albury. One lane of the highway is closed in each direction. Emergency services are on site, tow trucks attending as well. There is heavy southbound and heavy northbound traffic on the highway approaching that crash site, so you will need to allow extra travel time if you're travelling in either direction of the Hume Highway through Albury this evening. That's a crash on the Hume Highway, blocking one lane in each direction at East Street in South Albury. Between Hay and Goolgowie in the Riverina, stop slow traffic control still in place on the Midwestern Highway at One Tree after a truck crash earlier today. So traffic still passing through there one direction at a time. Continue to slow down and take extra care on the highway near Wongalia Road. In the Central West, the Great Western Highway remains closed in both directions east of Lithgow due to road damage on Victoria Pass. So if you're travelling between Lithgow and Mount Victoria, you can use Chifley Road and Darling Causeway via Bell instead. Just allow at least an extra 30 minutes for that diversion. For all the latest traffic information, check livetraffic.com.
0: Thank you very much, Trevor. Hey, guess what? Wednesday is a music segment day, right? Very yes. Exciting. And
1: I reckon I know.
0: Do you reckon you know?
1: Yep.
0: Well, Valia has texted in and reckons she knows, and I'll tell you what, she's right. Who do you think it is?
1: I'll try and say it without saying it.
0: Okay, go.
1: I think you gave a hint with your prospective prize that you can't give out.
0: Oh, no, there was no hint there, unless my brain is so good that it made links that I didn't know. I mean, did I say Gardening Australia?
1: Yes.
0: Magazines?
1: Yes.
0: What?
1: Well, I was thinking Savage Garden.
0: Oh, that was a link. Good for me.
1: Good on you. Hey. Oh, it was a link?
0: No, it turns out it was, but on a level so deep in its brilliance that it escaped me. I wasn't involved in it.
1: Oh, I thought I got it wrong.
0: No, you nailed it.
1: Oh, I'm going to pivot to air supply or something.
0: No, I mean, I'm so shocked. Sometimes
1: I've got to... Oh, have I ruined it?
0: No, between you and I, Trev. Okay. I'm sitting in front of this microphone. It's 3 hours a day. Sometimes the mouth is moving, things are coming out, but my brain is just having to automatically do it. Like, I have to talk, or there's no radio show, but I just say stuff, but clearly I was way smarter than I thought there.
1: You're cleverer than you even thought.
0: I had no idea, so congratulations to Valia, who also said, I'm thinking Savage Garden, whether she thought it because of my Gardening Australia shout out, I don't know, Trev. But, I mean, who are some of the great duos in Australian pop that you can think of?
1: Oh, gosh. Well, they're the first two that came to mind,
0: yeah.
1: Air Supply and Savage Garden.
0: Air Supply duo. I've known nothing about Air Supply other than the fact that ABC Drive listeners love Air Supply.
1: They are a duo, aren't they?
2: I'm not disagreeing with you. I'm just saying how little I know about air supply. And yet, all I know is that whenever we talk about air supply or play air supply on the program, we get a lot of texts. Like, people are like, heck yeah, air supply. Like, I didn't know that they were so popular.
1: Very popular. And both of those duos have done very well in America as well.
2: Yeah, it's pretty cool. I mean, I didn't know for a very long time that they were Australian, so that's problematic.
1: Yeah.
2: Okay, I'm trying to think of, I'm actually going to extend this out of Australia. Who are some of, like, Wham would have to be one of the best pop duos.
1: Well, before you said Australia, I was thinking Roxette.
2: Oh, yeah, I actually saw them in concert.
1: Yes.
2: Inadvertently.
1: Oh, no, I did it on purpose.
2: I was out to drinks with friends and I was a bit festive and then someone said they were going to Roxette, so I bought tickets on my phone. I mean, I was in no position to, by the way. I was not making a lot of money. And then really weirdly, coincidentally, the friends who had bought tickets months earlier, separately in a completely separate transaction, we walked into the venue and it turns out I was sitting in the seat in front of them in an arena.
1: Oh, yeah. Wow.
2: Okay. Hey, I'm going to give you a pop quiz, Trevor Frugier. Yes. Yeah. Rate these duos. Put them in, rank them from number one to number five.
1: Okay.
2: Are you prepared for this?
1: Mm-hmm.
2: Okay, I'm going to include Savage Garden,
1: mm-hmm.
2: Eurythmics,
1: mm-hmm.
2: Roxette,
1: mm-hmm.
2: Hall & Oates,
1: mm-hmm.
2: and Simon & Garfunkel.
1: Okay, for me,
2: mm-hmm.
1: Eurythmics number one.
2: Okay.
1: I'm going to go Roxette number two.
2: Loving this for you. Okay, go on.
1: I'm going to go Savage Garden number three.
2: Whoa, okay. This is a hurtful day to be Paul Simon.
1: I know. And I'm probably going to go Hall & Oates ahead of Simon and Garfunkel. Because
2: oh.
1: I just wasn't... I was into Paul Simon's solo stuff more than their duo stuff.
2: You know what? Fair play. I was not feeling that groovy about them. So. Well, I tell you what, I think we have to play some Air Supply now, though. But we will be playing some Savage Garden later as Kev Rigby. We swap our Trevs for our Kevs by the end of the program.
1: Yep.
2: He's going to run us through the Savage Garden history. It's got to be All Out of Love, do you think?
1: Oh, yes. One of the classics.
2: Oh. All right. Hey, Trev, have a great day, buddy.
1: All right, you too.
2: This is Air Supply. Of course it is.

0: I mean, I instinctively throw my hands in the air and I want to sing plaintively along to it. Air Supply, All Out of Love. Valia texts in again. She says, Jess, I was lucky enough to see Air Supply last September at the Opera House. What a show. What a band. Fantastic. Yeah. People like Air Supply on Drive. I accept that and I respect that.
1: Hi, it's Zanro. Excited that a new generation are taking on a classic series. 6 filmmakers, 10 countries, 1 winner.
2: What could possibly go wrong?
1: Race around the world. 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
0: Now, does it feel to you like the world has become a more dangerous place? Because a major international study has found that there were 65 active conflicts around the world last year, which is the highest number recorded since World War II. I wonder, though, what is driving that rise? And does that mean we're entering a more unstable era than most of us have ever lived through? Dr. Jessica Ganau is an international relations expert at UNSW and joins us now. Jessica, thanks for being here.
3: Thanks for having me on the program.
0: Now, when you saw those numbers, what stands out to you?
3: So I think what's really interesting about this is that conflict has always been a part of global affairs. It's always been a part of, you know, state politics to a certain extent. But what's really changed in the recent sort of decade or so is a propensity for conflict between nation states. So we kind of thought after more or less after World War II and then, you know, with other conflicts around the world that really states were no longer going to go to war against other states because the potential costs were just way too high.
0: That's why we created the United Nations too.
3: That's exactly right. And that sort of more or less managed to regulate the international arena, you know, with some challenges, but maybe imperfectly, but there was a kind of a regulation of global conflict. And then a real turning point was really Russia's full-scale invasion of Ukraine back in 2022, because that really broke a taboo in the international arena of full-scale war between two states and on the European continent. And we've actually seen since then a kind of a more or less steady rise in states being willing to start to have these sort of exchanges of fire, tit for tat, between nation states. And then, of course, most recently, we've had the US and Israel's direct war against Iran. So I think this does show that we're going into a very different era. I don't necessarily want to say a scary era internationally, because I don't want people to be afraid, but we're definitely going into a different kind of an era where the whole international system is just not going to hang together in the same way as it has done in the past.
0: When the researchers say 65 active conflicts, what are they actually counting?
3: So they count battle deaths per year. So they have, I mean, you could say, I mean, every life is a life and every life is very precious, but you could say they have a relatively sort of low measure for that. So there have to be about 25 active battle deaths per year for them to count that as sort of a major conflict. So, and that's partly how they get to the number of 65, but because they've been measuring this over time and they've always been using the same measures, so it's still significant, even if you might take issue with that and say, okay, I think of a full-scale war as something with, you know, a much higher rate of battle deaths. But the fact that they've been using the same measures for many years and they're saying, actually, this is increasing, is a kind of consistent and reliable measure.
0: Is there a conflict that's happening right now on the planet that actually worries the experts a lot more than others because of its potential to spread and to get much worse?
3: Absolutely. So, I mean, it's really look no further than the Middle East region on this, first and foremost, just because that really is one that has potential for regional escalations. But there are still these ongoing simmering conflicts that people might think less about. Like there's the civil war in Myanmar that's been going on for a long time and also has some propensity to spill over the borders there. There's the tensions between India and Pakistan, where there've actually been some direct strikes recently. And that's another one that's really concerning because they're both, of course, nuclear armed powers. As soon as there's a nuclear armed power involved, experts get much more nervous. And then there's the ongoing conflict in Sudan as well. So there are various conflicts around the world, but with sort of more or less possibility that they might actually spill beyond the borders of the state or the two states that are involved ultimately.
0: Mm. What's happening in Sudan barely makes the news very much in Australia, but why has that conflict become so devastating?
3: That's right. So it's basically just, I mean, as with almost all conflict, it's really because of the costs to human life. So there's massive, massive humanitarian costs. And you're absolutely right that it doesn't make the news that often. It's been going on for many years, massive refugee flows coming out of people escaping the conflict. So it is really something where we probably should be paying more attention. But as often happens with these things, and we can see that, you know, even with the war with Iran at the moment, it is actually really hard just, I think, psychologically and emotionally for us to pay attention over a long period of time to these really sort of desperate and difficult situations.
0: Mm.
3: Of course, the war between Russia and Ukraine, still ongoing at a very high intensity, but has a little bit dropped out of the news as well, just because it's hard for us to kind of maintain that attention to things that are so difficult and with such dire human costs over a long period of time.
0: Yeah. It's funny, I'm thinking about the Vietnam War and how what I learned in history class was how, you know, that was really the first televised war, and it was in people's, you know, homes at dinner time, and they got to see the devastation. And that had a huge impact on public opinion on that war. And yet now we have so many ways to see so much of the devastation around the world. It's almost so exhausting, people can switch off from it.
3: That's exactly right. I mean, another one to mention, of course, was the war between Israel and Hamas, which actually, again, has sort of dropped out of our everyday news, but has not been resolved in any way. So there's still very much kind of tensions and conflict going on around Gaza. And, you know, Hamas have not been sort of, they're still essentially trying to engage in fighting, and Israel's still occupying part of the Gaza Strip. And then, of course, we've got Israel's war with Lebanon at the moment as well. So, I mean, as you said, which is absolutely correct, it's just hard for us to pay attention to too many sort of devastating events. And then I guess sometimes when people have a personal connection to a particular region or a particular conflict, they will pay much closer attention and really follow it, even in those times when it sort of goes quiet in our kind of Australian media. But otherwise, there is a sort of a difficulty in really, you know, these are hard things. They're not fun to think about, even though we are concerned about people around the world and we don't want to see the kind of humanitarian costs created by war and violence.
0: We're with Dr. Jessica Ganau from UNSW. We're talking about some new research showing that we've reached the highest number of active conflicts since World War II. How much do you think this is linked to the fact that the US is maybe no longer considered the uncontested global power that it once was?
3: I think you've absolutely put your finger on it. I think that that is key to what is happening now, because what we're seeing is that we are going into a period of more uncertainty and instability internationally after we had a period of sort of relative calm. I mean, of course, there were always conflicts, but there was a period of relative stability internationally. And I think it is because we're seeing this world where we've got the rise of China, and there are sort of theories around that, that if one state actually sort of rises to a position of equal power to the sort of global hegemon, you will inevitably see some sort of instability. But then we've also seen a kind of a unique instability in the US with Donald Trump's presidency. And I see that in some ways more as more of a sort of symptom than a cause of the fact that the US's position is really starting to shift internationally, and even the way that we look at the whole state system and the stability of that system. So I think you're right. We probably are in for a bit of a period of instability. Hopefully some of these wars die down. We don't like to see the kinds of costs that are being created, but I don't think that we're going to see any sort of overall resolution until we come out of this period and stabilize probably into a new kind of structure of power internationally.
0: When you say new structure of power, are you talking about something to replace or improve the United Nations?
3: I think there are a few elements to that. I think one of them is the fact that the US, that even if they've had a sort of contentious relationship with the United Nations, they've always basically backed it in principle. And the Trump administration has essentially said in no uncertain terms, we're not really concerned about international law and we're not really concerned about the United Nations. And I don't think that the US can really go back from that, even with new presidents who might come in with a different approach. I think because that norm has been broken, you can't really put that all back together again. So I think we're looking at a world...
0: Also, I just want to say, like, the US has a veto power in the UN that is really interesting and sort of affects the way that the UN can function.
3: Yeah, that's exactly right. So on security issues, I mean, there are basically five countries that have veto power, which were the winners from World War II, essentially. So that's something that probably needs to be re-looked at eventually, but that's the UK, France, the US, China, and Russia. Now, of course, is that fit for purpose for a 21st century world? Are they the only five countries that should permanently have veto power over security decisions internationally? I think that's something that a lot of people question these days. And I think in terms of a new structure, we will see that it's probably going to be a world where there are multiple countries that have sort of equal positions of power. I don't think we're going to go back to a world where the US is clearly the sort of only most powerful actor in the system, which is what we've seen for the last couple of decades.
0: Yeah. Look, there's been a lot of activity in the conflict in Iran, particularly over the last 24 hours. Like, what are you watching most closely there at the moment, Jessica?
3: So I think what I'm watching most closely, I think on the one hand, the US and the Iranian regime actually want the ceasefire to hold. So I think the ceasefire will continue to hold. But a key sort of factor here is, what does Israel do, and what does Israel do in its war with Hezbollah in Lebanon? Because that really could undermine the whole ceasefire. The Iranian regime want Israel to engage in a ceasefire with Hezbollah and Lebanon. Otherwise, they're saying they won't really respect the ceasefire with Israel and the US. And so whilst they think that the ceasefire will hold, I think that it's very unlikely that we're going to get to some sort of more substantial agreement, because none of the core issues driving the conflict have really been dealt with. And that sort of unfortunately means that all of the issues around the Strait of Hormuz will probably stay in place for at least a few months, and that eventually in maybe 6 to 8 months, we might see another flare-up of conflict. And I guess that's another thing around this whole domain of conflict is that whilst the United Nations has done some good work in this area, we still kind of lack the tools to really resolve conflicts and get at those core issues that drive conflicts generation after generation, which are not only about sort of distribution of material goods and fighting over land, but there's also always a very emotional aspect for people involved in conflict, because it feels very personal, of course. And I don't think we've really found ways to deal with that effectively and sort of resolve conflict sustainably.
0: You talk about the ceasefire holding, but I mean, I keep getting breaking news alerts that there's been an attack on this and a missile fired here and a drone attack there. So, I mean, is the ceasefire real?
3: So why I say it's holding, I mean, what would make me say it's not holding is if we saw the US actually return to full-scale war with the Iranian regime. So what we're not seeing is a full-scale bombing campaign from the US all across Iran. That's what we're not seeing. We're sort of seeing these small-scale tit-for-tat strikes. So yes, do you call that a ceasefire? It's a very shaky ceasefire. It's a sort of an agreement on a cessation of hostilities. But at the same time, I don't think that Trump is going to go back to that full-scale military operation with Iran. And that's where I say I think that the ceasefire will hold.
0: So, look, we've talked about some pretty confronting numbers in reports saying that we've got the most active conflicts that we've ever had around the world since World War II. And obviously there's a lot of stuff happening that we've talked about that makes the world feel like a pretty bad place. But is there anything that gives you some confidence that things could improve for humanity?
3: So I think that in many ways, like, we are seeing new approaches, new ways of thinking about things, new ways of dealing with conflict, approaching negotiations, all of this type of field of kind of conflict negotiations and diplomacies. There are good ideas out there. It's just that not all of them have kind of hit the mainstream of, you know, the heart of political structures. And so I guess my hope would be that over time, we will see some of those new ideas filtering in and sort of new players, people who kind of want to take leadership and think about doing things in a bit of a different way.
0: Mm.
3: So I guess that's where I would see a little bit of hope, but that's definitely in the kind of medium to long term. That's not in the immediate term.
0: So no immediate hope, but still, I think a feel-good segment. Dr. Jessica Ganau, we did our best to talk about world events in a way that doesn't leave people feeling a bit of despair. Thank you so much for your time. I really appreciate it.
3: Always a pleasure.
0: Take care. Hey, let's get some news headlines now. We are joined by Adam Storey.
4: Thanks, Jess. Bondi gunman Naveed Akram has been charged with 19 additional offences at a court hearing in Sydney. The 24-year-old was already facing 59 charges after the shooting at Bondi Beach in December. Australia's medicines regulator is cracking down on peptides, saying an increase in supply of the unlawful drug poses a risk to consumer safety. The Therapeutic Goods Administration has moved to include unapproved peptides in its priority focus areas, alongside products such as weight loss medications, vapes and sunscreens. And Iran says it's carried out attacks in retaliation for US strikes against Iran. The Iranian strikes, which included attacks in Kuwait and Bahrain, came after the US said it struck Iranian air defence sites near the Strait of Hormuz. More news at 6.
0: Thanks so much, Adam. Hey, a couple of text messages that I want to read. As far as world events are concerned, Lou says, Jess, there are narcissists in this world. They will go to any lengths to avoid truth and punishment, and they will destroy anything and everything that is external to their identities, which, yeah, it's a bit of a bummer. However, maybe, you know, the world will rise. We'll start, you know, kicking those people out of positions of power. We've got to be hopeful. You can't give up hope that the world can be a better place. I'm going to hold on to that. We're going to do our best. And Kate has texted in saying, Jess, look, I'm not sure if the world is any more unsettled. However, I do know as I get older that I am more intolerant of rich old men raining unnecessary destruction on humanity. Lots of them, not just the one who leaps to mind. I certainly feel more vulnerable, affected, and aware of it all than when I was younger. Kate, thank you for that contribution. I really appreciate that as well. Yeah, sometimes you wonder, was the world always just a bit of a cooked place at times, but I didn't know about it as much because we weren't so, you know, constantly connected to global events? It's an interesting question. And talking about music duos, because before the end of the show, we're going to be talking about Savage Garden with Kev Rigby. Tess in Dubbo says, Jess, what about Vanda and Young as a great Australian duo? Very true. Very true. Vanda and Young are tremendous. I also like them when they were known as Flash in the Pan. That's one of my back pocket favourite songs to sometimes whip out. Maybe I'll whip it out tomorrow. I'll have to put it in the ABC system before I can do that, though. But there's certainly a Flash in the Pan song that I love deeply, that's a Vanda and Young creation. I will say, it's not the one that you think. It's not Hey St. Peter. Hey, look, let's have, well, this is not a duo, but certainly a great Australian trio. This is Jive Talkin'.

0: That is the Bee Gees with Jive talking here on Drive. In just a moment, we're going to find out about a community group that has come together to make a difference. It's going to be a very nice story indeed. But first, let's see what PM holds for us after the program.
1: Hello, Samantha Donovan here on PM at 6:05. Gulf states at risk of being swept back into the war as Iran and the US trade missile strikes. Also, Belfast on edge after a night of anti-immigration riots. And thousands packed the MCG to farewell former Australian of the Year and motor neurone disease campaigner Neil Danaher.
2: MND doesn't define Neil. Neil is defined by his character, his strength and resilience.
1: I hope you'll join me for PM just after the 6 o'clock news.
0: Now, have you ever looked around your town, seen something that maybe needs some help? You've thought, I'd love to get involved in that, but I don't know, maybe you felt like one person couldn't really make too much of a dent in that problem. Well, what if a group of people got together, they each chipped in what they could, and then they got to decide collectively where that money and that energy and all of that expertise got to go? Well, that has been happening with our next guest. Kaylee Morrissey is a founding member of the Bega Valley Women's Giving Circle and joins us now. Kaylee, good afternoon.
3: Hi, Jessie. How are you?
0: I'm good, thank you. Now, look, for people who are maybe thinking, hang on, what's a giving circle? Can you explain what the Bega Valley Women's Giving Circle is?
3: Sure. At the heart of a giving circle, it's really about collective giving. And so it's where a group, in this case of women, come together and pool their resources, donations, ideas, skills, to address local need, basically, and make a difference locally.
0: Right. Okay. So what kind of resources? I'm assuming there's going to be some expertise at play here.
3: Absolutely. look, the good thing about a women's circle is, you know, you get a lot of women coming together who are quite diverse, have diverse backgrounds and careers. So you have all these skills and life experience coming together to create the circle. It's a very dynamic form. It's not just about giving. It's about making decisions together.
0: Yeah. What projects have you been looking at tackling?
3: We're very new, actually. We just, our first donor was in August 2025.
0: Yeah.
3: And so we had a lot of work to do to establish the circle and, get the members together to make decisions on how, you know, what they wanted to tackle and what they saw as the priorities. Mm. And what they came up with, what we've come up with, should I say, is, I forgot I'm a member too, is that we saw that in the Bega Valley, there was a lot of need, particularly around supporting women and young people. We know that there's quite a few circles across the country.

0: country who tend to focus strictly on women's and girls' issues, but in our community, we decided that it was important to include, males as well.
1: Right, okay. So you're looking at local issues that you can actually, roll your sleeves up and help. How did you get the idea to form this giving circle? What was the origin story of it?
0: Well, I'm actually a board member on the Mumbler Community Foundation, which is a local community foundation, and we're obviously hooked into a wider network of community foundations across Australia, and we've sort of got word of this through that network. And there's quite a, as I said, there's quite a lot of women's giving circles forming across Australia at the moment. And so our chair came to the board and said, "Look, is this something that we could support?" And the board was very keen, but we said, we don't want to really start anything without first asking the women of the Bigger Valley. So we held a consultation, a community consultation, where we got a lot of information about local need and where women saw the priority. And we also got just a resounding yes back in terms of interest for a circle.
1: Now, it feels like the kind of people that would want to join this kind of giving circle would be, I guess, compassionate, community-minded. They want to be generous. But is there also like a really lovely social aspect happening here?
0: Yeah, I'm glad you brought this up because this is something that really interests me. It's interesting when a group of women get together, and we know that social connection is obviously really good for communities and builds resilience. So there is a strong emphasis on social connection. There's a lot of women coming to the Bigger Valley that are new here. Maybe they want to, meet new women, or there's women that maybe live in the north that haven't met women in the south, and they're interested
1: Is there a north-south divide happening, Kaylee, that I wasn't aware of?
0: It's a huge geographic area, and I can't, don't ask me to quote what the area
1: Which who am I barracking for, north or south? Where do you live?
0: Oh, it's all good.
1: It's
0: It's
1: all
0: all good.
1: good. It's all good. North's a little bit better, but no, I don't know. I don't know. I'm not going to be.
0: No. It's great. What's really hard is actually because it is so broad, it's hard to find a place to meet. We have to sometimes try to find a place in the middle.
1: Oh, okay. So, what's the middle ground for you all?
0: I'd say probably the town of Bega is right smack dab in the middle.
1: Oh, what a tremendous town! So you all travel in to Bega. Do you ever go and give a wave to the ABC? I believe is it true that it's above a chicken shop? An unnamed one?
0: We'll have to go and raid it when we're there next. We'll
1: Yeah.
0: just walk in.
1: Oh, listen, I've done enough security videos at the ABC to know that that will be very difficult for you, Kaylee. But look, the important thing is that you focus on the giving
0: Sorry.
1: circle. Listen, how can people get involved?
0: Well, it's really easy. You can go to the Mumbler Community Foundation website. There's a drop-down menu, and there's a whole page that tells you all about the giving circle and the journey we've been on, and there's a place to join there. At the moment, we are having a campaign, a drive for end of financial year, which is called our Founding 50 members, and so we're hoping to reach 50 by June 30.
1: Interesting stuff. Well, look, you can go to the mumballacommunityfoundation.org.au website. If you just text the word giving circle to 0467 922 684, I can probably send you a link to make that journey a little bit easier. And you can go and have a look and read a little bit more about what's going on there. Kaylee Morrissey, thank you so much for your time. Really appreciate it.
0: Thank you so much for having me.
1: Take care.
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0: Time to talk music with Kev Rigby. Good afternoon, Kev.
1: Afternoon, Jess McGuire. But firstly, how good are air supply?
0: Air supply really? Pretty great. But can I ask, are you hiding in a cupboard somewhere under a doona? The sound is a bit muffled there.
1: No, I'm not. I'm in my regular spot. Is it sounding a bit off this afternoon?
0: Well, I wouldn't say off is not the term that I would use, but I was just wondering if you were, like, if someone had a pillow over you. I just

0: wanted to make sure that you were safe and okay, Kev.
1: No, I'm absolutely fine.
0: Good.
1: I'm
0: good.
1: The exact same spot I am each and every Wednesday.
0: Yeah, look, Air Supply is a duo, right?
1: Yeah.
0: Yeah, good. Okay.
1: An Australian duo.
0: Well, look, Trev Ferrugia gave a big shout out to Air Supply. It turns out I did accidentally give a hint about Savage Garden being our topic today by saying Gardening Australia, which blew it for everybody, but that's fine. But did you enjoy, you would have heard poor Trev having to rank his top five out of my choices.
1: I did.
0: Did you think Simon and Garfunkel had a rough trot?
1: Yes, but I tell you what, I'm Hall & Oates as well. Like, I just think. They're great, Simon and Garfunkel, but I don't think Trev was too far off the money.
0: Yeah,
1: really.
0: I actually probably would have put Hall & Oates number one. I would have put Eurythmics number two. I think I would have put Roxette number three. then we're getting to Simon and Garfunkel. But I have a little loyalty to Graceland, which is unfair because you can't let that inspire your Simon and Garfunkel thing.
1: Well, you can't because that's not Simon and Garfunkel.
0: No, it's not. It's not. I've got to let it go. But Savage Garden, I mean, look, Savage Garden still holding their own pretty well, even if they sat number five out of five. Do you know what I mean? Because Savage Garden were a duo that you wouldn't have expected in the 90s, a duo from Brisbane to be as successful, right?
1: I think they're the number one Australian duo. As good as Air Supply are, I think Savage Garden's success over like a 3-year period.
0: Yeah.
1: Like it was nothing.
0: I mean, you've just said something very upsetting about Air Supply, which I'm expecting the text line to pop off.
1: I love Air Supply. We've done Air Supply before, and I remember the text blew up because everyone loves Air Supply. I'm thinking more on a success sphere. Savage Garden blow them out of the water, even though Air Supply are still touring to this day, which you will, I don't believe you will ever get a Savage Garden reunion.
0: Oh, okay, look, talk us through some of the history so we get an understanding of the context, because that statement felt heavy with history, Kev.
1: Yeah, it is heavy with history. They formed in the Brisbane outskirts of Logan, an ad in a Brisbane newspaper. So Daniel Jones in 1993 put an ad in a Brizzy newspaper seeking a vocalist for his covers band. Darren Hayes, working in retail, doing a bit of musical theatre at the time, was the only applicant, joined after his first audition. The band played a few venues, but then Hayes and Jones clicked and started to write their own original material. So they left and pursued a career together. Originally named Crush and then renamed Savage Garden after a phrase from The Vampire Chronicles by Anne Rice.
0: So much was going on in the 90s with Anne Rice. I dated a boy in a band. I dated a boy in a band, and the band were called, I can't remember what they were. Oh, my gosh. Blind Sunday. And they had a song that I remember listening to. It was very powerful. And I remember going at the end of it going, sorry, is that about an Interview with the Vampire? And it was, because we couldn't get enough of it back then.
1: Why haven't we had more band names come out of the Twilight novels in the recent day?
0: Can I tell you, this is the biggest side quest, but like, I once interviewed Stevie Nicks, and she talked extensively about her love of the Twilight novels and how it served as an inspiration for a lot of her music now. And I love her so much, but I had

0: waiting for that concept album.
1: Oh my God, I'm sure she's been popping the songs out, don't worry. Anyway, I digress, that's my
0: fault. So you've got to think, you're around in the mid-1990s, this sleek pop music, completely in opposite to what was happening in the Australian music scene. It was your Triple J indie alternative rock. But they sent out 150 copies to record companies. One record company was the only taker. But it was enough, that's all they needed. And they're on their way. Debut peaked at number 4 in Australia. And this is the thing. It peaked in the US. And their debut album hit number 1 in Australia, number 2 in the UK, and number 3 in the US.
1: Wow.
0: On the back of a number of hit singles. Let's hear their very first number 1 Australian single.
1: Okay. Oh, we loved Spanish Guitar as well as Anne Rice back in the day. But it's building up. Hang on, let him go.

0: I want some more of that classical guitar power. Maybe they got Daniel Amam from Home and Away to do it.
1: The flamenco guitar to the 90s is what the saxophone was to the 80s.
0: Yeah, 100%. 100%. They just, like, the guy that did all of David Bowie's Young Americans, he got busy and they went, we need a new instrument. Who here plays classical guitar? Let's get him in the studio.
1: So good, so 90s. But that polished pop, it hadn't come out for so long.
0: I mean, this is an era of Grinspoon and Powderfinger and Super Jesus.
1: UMI, Regurgitator, Jebediah, it was all Triple J, it was all alternative rock. Even Kylie at this point in time had gone indie.
0: Can I just tell you, I was happy about all of those things. I was happy about Kylie going indie. I love listening to Triple J, but I could still appreciate the bops of a Savage Garden tune.
1: Oh, absolutely. And look, a lot of people did, particularly with the next song that we're about to hear. And this really blew them up. It was a number one across the globe. Knocked Elton John's Princess Diana tribute Candle in the Wind off the top of the US charts.
0: Did it? That feels terrible.
1: I remember where I was at the time. I'm thinking that it maybe spent a few weeks on the charts before it actually got knocked off. Let's hope it wasn't the week after.
0: Goodness
1: the funeral.
0: Goodness me, Savage Garden. That was a charity single, Savage Garden. How do you sleep at night?
1: It spent 2 years in the Billboard Hot 100, this song.
0: Oh, wow. All right, we should have a listen. Do you want to introduce it?
1: Yeah, truly, madly, deeply, I would like to.

0: Who's back?
1: Yeah.
0: Well, if you've bought the classical guitar player in bulk for a couple of hours in the studio, do you want to do a little solo here? I tell you what, Kev, you haven't experienced that song fully unless, like me, you've gone to a Catholic or girls' school and you've got to witness a liturgical dance done with ribbons to Truly, Madly, Deeply.
2: Then, really?
0: Then you feel it on a level.
2: I was thinking the school social in 1997.
0: Oh, no, we were an all-girls school. Unless you...
2: The boys' school along. I went to an all boys' school.
0: Listen, if any girls that went to my school are listening, they know what happened at that infamous co-ed dance.

0: We don't talk about it, but also that annual dance tradition was cancelled. But that's not me. That didn't involve me. I was a good egg.
1: But look, that is one of the defining love songs of the 90s. And that debut album, 10 ARIA Awards, like I said, 12 million albums across the globe. Global success continued with the release of the second album, Affirmation, in 1999.
0: I want to give a shout out to that that title track from that album.
1: Yes.
0: Because I really hurt Janine, the producer's, feelings today when I said that you were doing Savage Garden. And then at the exact same time, I said something along the lines of, thank God he's not doing that Affirmation song that drove me crazy. Just as Janine said, I really love that Affirmation song by Savage Garden. So she's been looking quite hurt in the producer's booth, knowing what could have been. We've got no Affirmation to play.
1: It's where you scope out the room before you put your own opinion forward. You get other people's opinions and then you go, okay, right, let's read the room here.
0: I mean,
1: but speaking of reading the room, the cracks were kind of starting to fall apart between the pair. They weren't as prepared for the second album. Daniel Jones had kind of had enough of fame, so that they went on an 80-date world tour, only tour that they ever done, performed at the 2000 Sydney Olympics, then took a hiatus. Behind the scenes, they were thinking, yeah, that may be it. But then Darren Hayes, unfortunately, thought he was off the record with a Courier Mail journalist, was on the record, and talked about their breakup. And Daniel Jones did not learn about the actual date of their breakup until he read the report in the paper.
0: Oh, that's got to be brutal. Who among us, though, has not read about our breakup in the Courier Mail?
1: They then quickly put out an announcement on the band's website confirming the breakup. I don't think they'll ever get back together. Daniel Jones married Kathleen DeLeon from High Five, kind of did a little bit in the music industry, then retreated into flipping houses in Las Vegas and moved back to the Gold Coast a couple of years ago, and is kind of happy living off the royalties of Savage Garden.
0: I mean, you would be. That's the key. If you're hungry for relentless fame, you're mad. Like, it's not a great world. Whereas if you can, like, write some bangers, have a great time in the prime of your youth, and then go and live off that money for a while, because they probably, like, snuck in the door. They probably rolled under in the manner of Indiana Jones getting under a falling gate and grabbing his hat, the last era that you could make a fortune from the record industry.
1: I would agree. And I think he was just kind of, he was content with what he'd done and just wanted to live a normal life. And look, hats off to him, I say.
0: Yeah. Well, look, what song are we going to finish on?
1: Going to the debut. It's my favourite Savage Garden song. Mm-hmm. And I think it could be yours for a particular line.
0: Yeah, I just like myself a bit of Jericho. Do you know what I mean? And honestly, I go out of my way to play it on this program. So full confessions there. Kev Rigby, thank you for taking us through the history of Savage Garden. And let's allow the two lads, Daniel Jones, Darren Hayes, to finish the program. Kev, thank you.
1: As always, Jess.
0: I want you next Wednesday on the program. Yes, this is Savage Garden. I want you taking us through to the end of the show. Turn it up loud. And again, sorry about the whole affirmation thing, Janine.

0: regional command in this part of the world announced that those strikes were beginning very, very late in the evening here local time. And it appears that around 20 different sites were hit by the US across the Gulf, particularly across the Iranian coast there.
1: The Prime Minister has responded to a new One Nation fundraising campaign that's labelled him a liar. The minor party has launched ads that say, stop Labor, fire the liar, and encourage the public to donate. Yesterday, Pauline Hanson criticised Labor for its own fundraising campaign, which asks supporters to help stop the rise of One Nation. Mr Albanese says Ms Hanson has made a career out of seeking to divide people, and her party lacks policies in key areas.
2: What people will weigh up over the period of time is what's the policy on health? What's the policy on education? Why is it that One Nation and their three right-wing parties, what I've deemed the Liberal One National Party, always vote against the interests of working people?
1: The AFL community has remembered Neil Danaher as a hero of the sport whose advocacy for motor neuron disease made the world a better place. Ethan White has more.
3: Looking over the bridge to the
4: music icon Paul Kelly, greatly admired by Neil Danaher, performed before the thousands who gathered at the MCG for today's state funeral. The football community paid tribute to the former Essendon player and Melbourne coach, whose passionate leadership and rousing speeches earned him the nickname The Reverend. Brisbane coach Chris Fagan says Danaher was a mentor to the very end.
5: I'd often get texts from him, words of encouragement, words of advice.
4: Danaher died at the age of 65 last month after a decade-long battle with motor neurone disease.
1: Four Indonesian military intelligence officers have been sentenced for up to 3 years after attacking a human rights activist with acid. Indonesia correspondent Tim Swanston reports.
6: 27-year-old human rights activist Andre Yunus was attacked with acid when riding home late at night on his motorcycle.

0: Police officers were today found guilty of premeditated assault, resulting in serious injury, and sentenced to a range of jail terms up to 3 years. The attack has drawn international condemnation, and Amnesty International Indonesia described this sentence as downplaying the severity and impact of the life-threatening attack. Tim Swanston, ABC News, Jakarta.
1: The US House of Representatives has passed a long-delayed bill to fund immigration enforcement. The $100 billion bill, which the Senate had already approved, now goes to President Donald Trump for his signature. Democrats had wanted changes to the way Immigration and Customs Enforcement operates after its agents killed two US citizens in separate incidents. The Australian share market lifted today despite the US and Iran trading fresh strikes. The ASX 200 up 0.6% to end on 8,653. Oil is down. The global benchmark Brent crude trading at $91.40 US a barrel, gold at $4,199 US an ounce, and the Australian dollar buying 70.2 US cents. Scattered showers and isolated thunderstorms across the northeastern quarter tomorrow, tending to be rain about the northwestern slopes. There's also the chance of showers across the central west and southeast. It'll be dry and sunny in the far west. For Sydney, an overnight low of 14, followed by a partly cloudy day with a shower or two and a top of 23. A possible shower Friday, a top of 21, partly cloudy Saturday and 22. 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
2: Good evening and welcome to PM. I'm Samantha Donovan, coming to you from the lands of the Wurundjeri people of the Kulin Nation in Melbourne. Tonight, Gulf states at risk of being swept back into the war as Iran and the US trade missile strikes. Also, Belfast on edge after a night of anti-immigration riots. And thousands pack the MCG to farewell former Australian of the Year and motor neurone disease campaigner Neil Danaher.
3: MND doesn't define Neil. Neil is defined by his character, his strength and resilience.
2: An imminent end to the war between the US and Iran is looking even more unlikely after the downing of an American helicopter near the Strait of Hormuz. The incident prompted Donald Trump to order American strikes on Iranian air defence targets, ground control stations and surveillance radar sites near the Strait of Hormuz. In response, Iran launched drone strikes on a US Navy base in Bahrain and warned of a more blatant. Iran appears to be suggesting that this wasn't a deliberate attack on this American helicopter. What's your understanding of what happened to this Apache?
4: The situation appears very confused. I think that both sides are right, but both sides are being careful with the truth. So what it sounds like is that the Iranians launched what's called a Shahed 136 attack drone, which has a small warhead in it. And that flies at about 150 kilometres an hour, okay? Now, the Apache was on patrol in the Gulf. The Apache helicopter flies at about 300 kilometres an hour, saw the Shahed and decided it would shoot it down. That's very likely because the Shahed was very likely on its way to one of the Arab Gulf states to attack an airbase there or a hotel or something like that. So I think being aviators, and in a very manoeuvrable aircraft like an Apache, they decided they would pull up alongside it because they're faster. And they have a 30mm cannon in a turret, and they can aim that using their heads. They just turn and look towards the drone. And I think they pulled up alongside it and fired the 30mm cannon at the drone, which then exploded. Now, it's rare, I suppose, that in the

0: rescued by an unmanned drone vessel. And apparently that's the first time such a rescue has been conducted. What do you know about that?
1: It's certainly an interesting event. So there's a US Navy task force, Task Force 59, in the Arabian Gulf there, and they've been using these uncrewed vessels now for about 5 or 7 years, varying kinds of them. And it seems that when the Apache helicopter ditched, that both the crew members got out, were very likely in the water, and this remotely controlled vessel came and picked them up. So I imagine that when we say pick up, that they somehow got themselves on board what's a fairly small craft, like sort of a large speedboat, about sort of 10 metres long, if you like, got themselves on board somehow, and then the remote control vehicle cruised back into friendly airspace or friendlier airspace. A helicopter then picked them up from the uncrewed vessel. The uncrewed vessel is called a Corsair, so it's very sort of pirate stuff.
0: And it's piloted by a human back at base, I understand.
1: Yes, it is, and very likely using some form of a satellite link.
0: Now, moving on to the repercussions of the downing of the Apache, Donald Trump has been adamant it was necessary for the United States to respond and conduct strikes on Iran. Is he right? Were those strikes justified?
1: I think they were looking for an excuse, and this particular one gave them an excuse. It certainly sounds serious that they shot down, in error perhaps, but they still shot down an Apache helicopter. So I think, domestically speaking, that the president is under a bit of pressure and needs to be seen as a man of action and a man of firm action. So this was something that played into that. Bear in mind, we've also got the Israelis in Lebanon still doing all sorts of things there as well. So it's a news distraction and makes the US and the president look strong.
0: President Trump keeps saying that he wants the war to end and that the negotiations are progressing and a deal is just a couple of days away. The Iranians are very keen. So if he's keen to get a deal done, why would he launch strikes on the Iranians?
1: Both the Iranians and the Americans want to claim victory here, and it's just finding a way where sort of both of them can step down, if you like.
0: Well, in response to the American strikes, Iran has now launched drone strikes on the US Navy's Fifth Fleet base in Bahrain, and it's warning of a more severe response if the American attacks continue. And the Gulf nations appear to be getting worried as well. Jordan, Bahrain and Kuwait have activated their air defences. What do you think's going to happen next?
1: I think that what will probably happen will be that there'll be an exchange of rockets and missiles and airstrikes. The Arab Gulf states seem to have shot down the missiles and drones fired at them, and there were some missiles fired at Jordan as well. So I think that they'll all decide that's fair enough. Both sides have shown themselves strong, if you like. On the other hand, of course, this can very easily escalate out of control. But the Iranians are keen to portray themselves as, if you like, being in charge of the intensity of the fighting and being in charge of the escalation. So I think they'll be keen about de-escalating. The Iranians believe time is on their side.
0: Dr. Peter Layton is a former officer with the RAAF, now a visiting fellow at the Griffith Asia Institute. Disability sector advocates have today urged a parliamentary committee to recommend the government's new National Disability Insurance Scheme legislation be withdrawn. A Senate committee is examining the draft laws, which would enable the government to cut spending on the NDIS. The government argues the cuts are needed to ensure the scheme is sustainable. But passionate witnesses have today told the committee the planned changes could isolate people with disabilities, breach their human rights, and increase the burden carried by female carers in particular. Alexandra Humphreys prepared this report.
2: It's not the usual response to a submission at a Senate inquiry, but when Hannah Diviney finished her contribution, the room broke into applause.
3: When disabled people die as a direct result of this bill, and they will, their blood will be on your hands.
2: Hannah has cerebral palsy, a lifelong condition, and navigates the world in a wheelchair. She was speaking today at the second day of hearings into the government's proposed changes to the NDIS.
3: Basically, anytime I leave the house, if I'm not with a friend or a parent, it costs something. That's an incontrovertible fact of my life. Freedom, ambition, career, a social life, all of the things other people in this room take as a given or as a right even, has a price tag for someone like me.
2: Hannah Diviney described feeling compelled to speak out against what she sees as dire changes to the NDIS that would prioritise

0: spending cuts over quality of life.
1: And I do not want to be sitting here in this room begging the government to see people like me as human, begging you to understand the right the disabled community has to live rich and full lives that exist beyond any single four walls out in the world.
0: The Albanese government is looking to reduce the costs of the NDIS by introducing sweeping changes designed to make the $50 billion scheme cheaper and more sustainable, amid concerns it could cost more than Medicare by the end of the decade. The Senate inquiry received more than 4,000 written submissions in just over a fortnight. Australia's Disability Discrimination Commissioner Rosemary Kayes addressed the hearing this morning.
2: It will have an impact on people's human rights, especially the way it's conceptualising disability. And this bill is removing that central human rights principle that people with disability be understood not just in terms of their impairment, but as rights bearers and as complete and active participants in our community.
0: Sophie Cusworth is from Women with Disability Australia.
3: People may lose essential supports when there is currently nowhere else to go. Costs, care and risk will be shifted onto people with disability and their families, particularly women. And the future rules, tools and evidence settings enabled by this bill may reproduce gender bias, further locking women with disability out of support.
0: She stressed that the legislation should not proceed without stronger scrutiny of the changes, genuine consultation with the disability community, and a comprehensive gender impact analysis.
3: The choice before Parliament is simple. Take the time to get this right, or rush reforms that may deepen harm for women with disability.
0: CEO of Autism Awareness Australia, Nicole Rogerson, is also worried the process is being rushed.
4: What we're most concerned about is the speed here. I just don't believe the senators have enough time to read those submissions.
0: Ms. Rogerson is concerned that the plan to move children with mild to moderate autism into state and territory-based programs instead will be detrimental.
4: They can say we're giving funds to the states to be able to set up Thriving Kids, a new program that's going to better support children with autism. But now that we've had a few months to have a look at Thriving Kids and we've looked under the hood of what some states are proposing, we know that it's just not going to be adequate at all.
0: Health Minister Mark Butler said he was closely monitoring the Senate inquiry.
5: This is obviously a really important sustainability measure for the budget, but as I've said a number of times, also really important to ensure that we can secure the future of the NDIS in the long term, secure its social licence as well as secure its fiscal sustainability.
0: Hearings will continue on Thursday. The inquiry is due to hand down its report next week.
6: Alexandra Humphreys. To Northern Ireland now, where police in the capital Belfast are on high alert after a brutal stabbing attack sparked anti-immigration protests in parts of the city. The alleged perpetrator is a refugee from Sudan. Protesters took to the streets, setting buildings and vehicles alight. The ABC's Barbara Miller is following the story.
7: Well, a 30-year-old man who police have identified as a Sudanese refugee with the right to remain in the UK has been charged with attempted murder. The victim, a man, we're told, is in hospital with serious injuries to his neck, face, back and eyes. And a man who was seen intervening using a hurling stick. Hurling is an Irish sport. He is being hailed as a hero, Sam, and people are already raising money in honour, they say, of his courage stepping in like that.
6: And Barb, this explosion of violence in Belfast comes soon after that well-publicised outrage over the police treatment of a young uni student, Henry Novak. He was stabbed to death in December last year in Southampton in England. So how much is that episode in England playing into this current unrest in Northern Ireland?
7: I think it's very much playing in. It was just last week when body cam footage of what were the final moments of Henry Novak's life was released. And what it showed was that when police arrived on the scene in December last year, they took the word of the British Sikh man who turned out to be the murderer, but they took his word that he was actually the victim of a racist attack by Henry Novak. And they disregarded him, Henry Henry Novak lying on the ground saying, "I can't breathe and I've been stabbed." That footage led to outrage. It led to protests. It led to a lot of people alleging that there was two-tier policing in the UK. That's a concept that's gaining traction, the idea that police are harsher with white people than they are with ethnic minorities. And that concept of two-tier policing is being amplified by the likes of Elon Musk and even the US State Department making that allegation in a post they put out expressing condolences to the family of Henry Novak.
6: Barb, you were in Northern Ireland last year reporting on some violent race riots. How are you reflecting on what's happening now compared to what you saw last year?
7: I think when I woke up this morning and saw the images from Northern Ireland, it was a real sense of deja vu. Those riots in the little town of Ballymena a year ago were in response to an alleged sexual assault by two migrant teens. Those charges were later dropped. But the image of a young man wearing hoodies, wearing balaclavas, throwing firebombs, it's depressingly familiar in the Northern Ireland context. And in many ways, it's a hangover from the Troubles, the decades of sectarian strife that the country went through. So I think there's a real Northern Ireland flavour to what we saw in Belfast. But given the broader context that we've just been talking about, I think it's not just in Belfast that people are now on edge and are wondering, is this going to be a summer of unrest?
6: Barbara Miller reporting. This is PM. I'm Samantha Donovan. You can hear all our programs live or later on ABC Listen. In the Northern Territory, new mothers and their partners face major difficulties trying to get help for depression and anxiety. With its vast remote areas, mental health services are sparsely located in the Territory, and it has the highest suicide rate in the nation. To offer more support to new parents, a mental health charity and the federal government have started a new service in a rural community near Darwin. Jane Barden filed this report.
8: 3 years ago, Natalia Wallace narrowly survived medical complications during the birth of her second daughter when she suffered a uterine rupture. She healed quickly physically, but was left with PTSD, flashbacks, anxiety, sleeplessness and crushing fear.
9: I was having panic attacks trying to fall asleep because in my mind I was so worried that if I fell asleep I wasn't going to wake up because of my birth experience, as well as being surrounded by these anxious thoughts of things becoming really catastrophic.
8: Did you have a sense that women are often told you might get the baby blues or whatever? Did you have any sense of thinking, do I have the right to even seek support at this time?
9: Yeah, definitely. I thought maybe it's just the baby blues, but it just didn't end up getting better. And being in remote and rural where you don't have that access straight away to healthcare, you sort of have to put up with it.
8: Then living in a remote part of Queensland, Natalia was worried that she'd find it hard to access mental health support, but her GP referred her to a new specialist service for pregnant and new parents run by the Gidget Foundation charity.
9: I went through EMDR therapy, which is you can use eye movements or tracking a ball, those kinds of things. When I first heard about it, I was like, that doesn't sound like it would do anything, but it really did help, yeah.
8: She's now very happy to see the charity, which has 44 of these specialist mental health services around Australia, open in the rural town of Berry Springs near Darwin.
10: It really is my absolute honour to join you all today to celebrate the official opening here of Gidget House.
8: The Gidget Foundation's chief executive, Arabella Gibson, says the NT service is much needed to help address sparse mental health service coverage.
11: We know that there's over 3,500 new births in the Territory every year, and of those parents having babies, at least 1,200 of them will be diagnosed with perinatal mental ill health. So it's really significant.
8: Well, Wonka woman Nancy Jeffrey, whose country is near Berry Springs, is an Indigenous mental health advisor to the charity and says more services like this are urgently needed.
12: My niece lives out here at Darwin River, and Her last baby, she suffered with that, but there was nowhere to go. And I know really remote, like Wadair and all those places, those parents have to come in 6 weeks before they have their babies, and that plays on their mental health. It absolutely traumatises being away from family, community.
13: What can be the

0: Look on to the next generation if anxiety and depression, even suicidal thoughts, isn't addressed in young families.
1: The suicide's very hard for me to talk about because we've only just had a younger boy who was my brother-in-law commit suicide with mental health depressions. But if we had these mental health facilities, they build skills so that they have hope.
0: Zoe Sladen, one of the new services mental health nurses, says many of her patients experience anxiety and depression for the first time during pregnancy. But there are many effective treatments and medications.
2: There are medications that are safe for pregnancy and for breastfeeding. And yes, there's lots of, I guess now, a lot of evidence-based therapies that, particularly if we start in pregnancy, is going to make the postpartum period a lot better for them.
0: Young mum Natalia Wallace says she's now relishing life with her family and encouraging anyone who thinks they might need help to seek it.
3: I got married last year, which was something that at the time when I was going through it all, I just didn't think good things could happen to me with my anxiety, but I got married to my husband and just really thriving now.
4: That's Northern Territory mother Natalia Wallace. She was talking to Jane Barden. And if that story has raised any concerns for you, please do call Lifeline on 13 11 14. Beloved AFL player and coach and former Australian of the Year Neil Danaher has been farewelled by thousands at a state funeral at the Melbourne Cricket Ground this afternoon. In the last decade of his life, he became best known for his tireless fundraising to find a cure for motor neurone disease, the illness that would claim his life. Isabel Massali prepared this report.
5: High on the hill, looking over the bridge to the MCG.
6: In the stadium where he played and coached, Neil Danaher's life was celebrated by more than 5,000 people. Members of the public wore Essendon and Melbourne scarves and formed a sea of blue beanies, the motor neurone disease merch being part of his legacy. After a slideshow of family photos and home videos, his wife Jan Danaher took the mic.
7: The most important role of all was becoming a father to our four children. It gave him a new perspective on life. He adored being a dad, and it gave his life its greatest meaning.
6: She spoke of his devastating MND diagnosis, which has a life expectancy of 27 months. His advocacy work and fundraising efforts saw him recognised as the Victorian of the Year in 2019 and Australian of the Year in 2025. But Jan Danaher says his decade-long battle was also incredibly difficult.
7: But we faced each challenge together and we never gave up. But MND doesn't define Neil. Neil is defined by his character. His integrity, his humility, his honesty, his strength and resilience. By his sharp wit, his cheeky smile, his love of family and friends, and his wonderful love of laughter. This is how we will remember Neil. I love you, darling. Thank you.
6: His children, Loz, Luke, Beck and Ben, followed with their favourite memories of their father and the life lessons he taught them. Loz was the first to speak.
8: Dad always said that when life throws you a challenge, you have two options. You can flourish or you can fold. And didn't you flourish? None of this was easy. Losing the ability to communicate, to move, to breathe. You could have complained, but you never did. You got up each day and focused on what you could do, and you made the most of every single moment.
6: She told the crowd he became a grandfather after his MND diagnosis, but it's a role he never stood back from. Grandson Cooper remembers being affectionately called a cheeky monkey.
9: My pops was strong, brave and courageous, and I hope I can be like him when I grow up. I miss you, puppy. Play on.
6: And then there were the tales from the footy field, when Neil Danaher was an Essendon player and during his coaching career with Melbourne from 1998 to 2007. His longest-serving captain, David Neitz, and former Melbourne player Paul Hopgood say he leaves behind a group of blokes

0: who love and idolise him.
1: Anthony Ingerson was told to believe he could become one of the top centre-half backs in the league and walked out of the meeting feeling inches taller. Guy Regani was given confidence and support that he was going to make it back up to top-level footy after a significant back surgery. And Jeff White remembers Neil crashing his Bucks party. Everyone went silent. Neil reached in the esky, cracked a beer and said, "The party's just started, boys."
0: Among the attendees were Australia's Governor-General Sam Mostyn, Victorian Premier Jacinta Allen and Prime Minister Anthony Albanese. The Prime Minister described Neil Danaher as a hero who asked Australians to imagine the power of what can be achieved together.
2: "And it is the final gift of inspiration that he leaves us with. A choice each of us can make. A fight that all of us can win. We will play on for him. May this great Australian rest in eternal peace."
3: What a wonderful send-off for Neil Danaher. Isabel Massali with that report. Thanks very much for joining me for PM. I'm Samantha Donovan. The podcast of the full program is available on ABC Listen. And that's where you'll also find ABC News Daily with Sam Hawley each weekday morning. The latest episode is looking at why the Ditch the Witch slogan is back in politics. We'll be back at the same time tomorrow. Good night.

0: Adam Storey with ABC News. Police say an investigation is underway into reports a man armed with a gun threatened two people in Sydney's west. The incident reportedly happened outside a school yesterday afternoon. Police say a man pointed a handgun towards a 44-year-old man sitting in a ute parked in a driveway. The driver's 15-year-old daughter was also in the ute at the time. They got out of the car and the man ran away. Both were distressed but not physically injured. The only description provided of the man with the gun was that he was dressed in black, wearing a black balaclava. Police were appealing for anyone who witnessed the incident to come forward. Australia's Disability Discrimination Commissioner is warning Labor's planned changes to the NDIS could keep women out of the workforce. A three-day Senate hearing is examining the bill, which includes measures that aim to shift costs and care responsibilities away from the scheme and onto individuals and the state-run system. Commissioner Rosemary Kaye says the changes will largely affect women who predominantly shoulder the burden of unpaid caregiving work.
1: A major factor with the development of the NDIS to be able to unlock that productivity ability of women to be able to go back into the workforce and not be kept out of the workforce by the burden of caring roles.
0: The state's health minister is again calling on the federal government to lower the tobacco excise to help state authorities combat illegal cigarettes. Figures released last week by the Bureau of Statistics estimate 80% of cigarettes and other nicotine products consumed last year were unlawful. Ryan Park says there's a big difference between the cost of a legal packet of cigarettes compared to those sold on the black market.
2: If you've got a tough family budget and you're doing it tough at home and you've got rising costs for rent and mortgage stress, then it's pretty clear where you're going to go. And we don't want that situation. And what we believe is that we need to be able to adjust that taxation component.
0: Australia's medicines regulator is cracking down on peptides, saying an increase in supply of the unlawful drugs poses a risk to consumer safety. The Therapeutic Goods Administration has moved to include unapproved peptides in its priority focus areas, alongside products like weight loss medications, vapes and sunscreens. Unregulated peptide products, often hyped as performance-enhancing or marketed for weight loss or anti-aging, have exploded in popularity on social media. The TGA says the decision reflects a deliberate risk-based response to an evolving market and allows it to scale up its response. Workers who claim they were denied paid 10-minute breaks while employed at McDonald's outlets are giving evidence against the global fast food giant in a significant federal court case. The Shop Distributive and Allied Employees Association is seeking millions of dollars in compensation on behalf of 350,000 workers around the country who they allege were denied their legal right to the breaks after working for 4 hours. The union alleges that one worker was denied more than 850 paid 10-minute rest breaks, equating to 18 full working days. The trial will hear evidence from workers in Sydney, Adelaide and Melbourne. McDonald's is fighting the claims. The Greens are demanding the federal government urgently impose

0: for regulations on artificial intelligence and data centres, warning that Australia is sleepwalking into a catastrophe. Around 160 data centres already exist across the country, with more being built. The government says it's shown it's prepared to regulate big tech in the national interest, but Green Senator Sarah Hanson-Young says the reason the centres are being built here is because companies think Australia's regulations are weak.
1: There's a huge push on for data centres to be built right across the country. Very little community consultation, very little give back to the community, very little social licence. And all for what? To make massive profits for these new big tech companies.
0: Police in South Africa say 12 people have been killed and 9 are injured after a shooting near Johannesburg. The suspects are alleged to have opened fire at multiple locations before fleeing in the same vehicle. Investigators will explore links to illegal mining gangs that operate in and around Johannesburg. And Somali soccer referee Omar Artan has arrived in his home country's capital, Mogadishu, after he was denied entry into the United States ahead of the World Cup. The Trump administration says he'd been refused entry because of links to suspected members of terrorist organizations. Mr. Artan says he's in good spirits and has thanked supporters before returning home. To the weather for tomorrow, scattered showers and isolated thunderstorms across the northeastern quarter, tending to rain about the northwestern slopes. There's the chance of showers across the central west and the southeast, and it'll be dry and sunny in the far west. For Sydney, an overnight low of 14, followed by a partly cloudy day with a shower or two and a top of 23, a possible shower Friday and 21, and partly cloudy on Saturday and a top of 22. 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
2: The price of gold hit an all-time high of $5,600 per ounce in January this year, and it's remained strong, making old abandoned gold mines around Australia attractive again. The Mount Todd gold mine on Aboriginal land near Katherine in the Northern Territory is one of those mines. It's been shuttered for 30 years, but it's now reopening, bringing the promise of jobs for local people.
3: We want first crack at all the jobs. That was part of the negotiations, because it's important for our people to get employed in some shape or form.
2: And we head to Queensland, where a choir is using the power of song to create connection and uplift members, many of whom are living with dementia.
4: Songs are related to emotions. They sometimes evoke a memory. If you ask the person to speak it, they could not. It's another part of the brain.
2: Goodbye. I'm Sinead Mangan, and this is Australia Wide, coming to you from Whadjuk Country, Perth. It's rare to see a hitchhiker on the road these days, but in the 70s, it was not uncommon. When Stephen Clark went hitchhiking in the Illawarra region of New South Wales back then, he had no idea that all these years later, he would wind up giving evidence to a parliamentary inquiry into long unsolved missing person cases. He and a friend were picked up near Warilla by a driver he now believes was convicted serial killer Ivan Milat, before the car was later stopped by a police for speeding near Windang. He says the experience has stayed with him for decades and has drawn comparisons in his mind with other missing persons cases who disappeared from the same stretch of road. Kelly Fuller has this story.
5: Police have broadened their inquiry into the deaths of two British backpackers to cover the mystery disappearances of other foreign tourists.
6: A Sydney man charged with the murders of seven backpackers has been ordered to stand trial.
7: Today, witness A identified Ivan Milat as his attacker in a video lineup.
8: 51-year-old Ivan Milat was this morning found guilty of murdering the backpackers in the Belangolo State Forest, south of Sydney.
9: It was a case that horrified Australia and shocked the international community. Between 1989 and 1992, he abducted, assaulted and murdered five foreign backpackers and two Australian tourists, dumping their bodies in the Belangolo State Forest.
10: It did have a great impact, especially when I realised how close I was to danger.
9: As a New South Wales parliamentary inquiry prepares to begin an investigation into unsolved missing persons cases, it's received a submission from Illawarra man Stephen Clark, who reveals an encounter with a man he believes was Ivan Milat.
10: It was just me and one of my friends decided to go see a movie in Wollongong, and we tried to catch a bus from opposite Ruler Grove at the bus shelter there. We got there about 6 o'clock and we must have missed the bus.
9: The friends then decided to hitchhike.
10: Next thing, this two-door sedan is speeding and it slammed his brakes on. and pulls over, and then the guy yells out, "Come in, do you want to leave?"
9: Stephen Clark says they got into the car and things got weird quickly.
10: He was asking questions like, who knows that you're here? Who knows that you're going to hitchhike? And who knows you're going to Wollongong? He continues speeding. We headed over to Windang. We just got past the bridge and we got pulled over by the police.
9: He says the man then got out of the car and spoke to the police.
10: And we could hear the police officer asking, "Who's those two passengers in your vehicle?" And he said, "Oh, they're just hitchhikers I picked up back there."
9: Scared of the police and getting into trouble with their parents, Stephen Clark says they stayed in the car, and when the man returned, he threw his speeding ticket on the console.
10: He was caught doing between 20 and 30 kilometres over the speed limit, and I started to read his names, and then he snatched it away and put it in the glove box.
9: And did you see any of the letters?
10: I saw the first two letters of his name written on this ticket, which is handwritten, and it was IV. I didn't get a chance to read the rest of it.
9: Stephen Clark says the man then drove normally and dropped them off at the movies, and it was only years later, while watching the news, he says he saw his face again.
10: One time I was sitting down in the living room watching TV and the news come on, and then I saw the report on Ivan in a vehicle being transferred from hospital back into jail, and I recognised him straight away because I always remember his front protruding teeth. I mean, he had a moustache that sort of covered it, and I sort of, in my mind, I thought, okay, that's the reason why he's got a moustache like that. He had a little bit of a lisp as well because of his teeth, I guess. So that was my first inkling that that was definitely Ivan that I saw, and then it started coming together in my mind about how lucky I was that day.
9: Stephen Clark says he hopes sharing his experience could help with other unsolved cases in the Illawarra, including the disappearance of Warilla teenager Kay Doherty.
11: Search for schoolgirls Kay Doherty and Tony Marie Kavanagh, who disappeared from Warilla, New South Wales, in 1979.
10: She disappeared 3 or 4 years later from that same stretch of road. She disappeared under similar circumstances, like her and a friend getting into a vehicle. And I mean, it's unlikely to me that the chances like two serial killers picking up hitchhikers from the same location, it just doesn't seem possible.
9: Stephen Clark's admission is one of scores of public submissions before the inquiry. It will begin hearings on Thursday, but will start gathering additional information today, including a site visit of where Malat's victims were found.
12: We'll be touring the Belanglo State Forest, so we'll be going to the site of the memorial, and we'll also be going to the sites of the murders and where the bodies were found. So I think it's important for the committee members to get an understanding of how close Belanglo is to the Hume Highway. So we're getting a sense of the location, the modus operandi of Ivan Milat at that time.
9: Legalised Cannabis Party MP Jeremy Buckingham chairs the inquiry. The committee is examining 18 long-term missing persons cases between 1965 and 2010. Families are expected to give evidence tomorrow, including the family of Wollongong toddler Cheryl Grimmer, who disappeared in 1970.
12: So they'll be protected by parliamentary privilege while they're giving evidence, so they can say free from prosecution or libel, whatever they want, about the disappearance and murder of their loved ones. So it's a truth-telling exercise. A key part of this is just us listening to these families and understanding their experience.
9: Stephen Clark says he hopes the inquiry can go further and find fresh answers for the families.
10: I just hope that they would look into further into those two girls and investigate any information that's popped up about where they could be.
13: Kelly Fuller reporting. The soaring price of gold is making abandoned mines in the Northern Territory viable again, with several now reopening or expanding. The Mount Todd gold mine on Aboriginal land near Katherine is one of those mines. It's been dormant for the last 30 years, but now the operator, Vista Gold, says it's on the verge of reopening, bringing the promise of hundreds of jobs and royalties. James Elton has this story.
14: So we're just going to go down to there. Once you get to there, you'll be able to see the open cut.
15: The long dormant Mount Todd gold mine near Katherine is gearing up to restart production from one of the NT's biggest gold reserves.
14: The interesting thing we're standing here is how big this hole's going to be.
15: That's the mine manager, Brent Murdoch, speaking to local residents on a tour of the large open-cut mine, which ceased production in the year 2000. The company, Vista Gold, now believes the deposit to be around 10 million ounces of gold, which makes it one of the biggest in the NT.
16: One of the characteristics of our deposit here, it's very large, but it's a low-grade deposit. So our average feed grade into the processing plant is just over 1 gram per tonne.
15: That low grade, coupled with a weak gold price, were among the factors that killed off the mine almost 30 years ago. But things have changed.
16: Certainly, with the changes in gold price and how we've reconfigured the project over the last 3 years, made the project a smaller project, running for a much longer period of time, now running for 27 years instead of 13. Because of the smaller project, it's a smaller capital ask. So we're now looking for around 450 to 500 million US in capital to build the project, which is very different to the past when we were looking at well over $1 billion.
15: Mount Todd 2.0 will still be an enormous undertaking. The operator says the mine will need to generate about half as much energy as it takes to power Darwin at an on-site gas-fired power station. And it says it will need more than 320 workers on an ongoing basis over the life of the mine.
16: And that will peak around the 400. As the mine goes deeper, as we need more equipment, we'll need more personnel.
15: While the company is telling its shareholders the mine will largely run on a fly-in, fly-out workforce based at a 250-bed workers' camp on site at first, it says it plans to grow the locally based workforce over time. The mine is on Aboriginal land, and a deal has been struck with the local Aboriginal corporation, the Jawoyn Association, for royalties and preferential access to jobs. Here's the Deputy Chair of Jawoyn, Robert Friel.
3: We want first crack at all the jobs. That was part of the negotiations, because it's important for our people to get employed in some shape or form.
15: Mr. Friel worked at the mine in its heyday in the 1990s.
3: You can work your way up through them into other positions, you know, and get further training as people have done that in the past, yeah.
15: The precise terms of the deal between the Jawoyn and the mine are not public. Here's Brent Murdoch from Vista Gold again.
16: There's no set number, but there's certainly an expressed commitment and principle that as a mining company, we will give the Jawoyn people preference in decisions we make and employment opportunities, business opportunities.
15: Despite those assurances, some other Aboriginal stakeholders expressed concern at a recent open day at the site, which the ABC was allowed to attend and record. Here's an exchange between Conway Wirrpanda Blanasi, a local Indigenous businessman, and Brent Murdoch. It's a little hard to hear, but Mr. Blanasi is expressing frustration about a lack of economic opportunities for young people. Assured by Mr. Murdoch, there will be a job for everyone who wants one.
17: We've been behind the eight ball for a very long time, and that has to stop.
18: Yeah, I don't disagree. And this project will be big enough and have enough room for everybody. We will have employment for anybody who wants to come and work here. I can give you that guarantee.
15: Another important figure, Joshua Hunter, spoke up at that meeting. He's a traditional owner who lives right next door to the mine and has cultural responsibility for sacred sites there.
19: We do want to prosper and want Vista to succeed in this operation, but we also want our customary laws and our sacred sites preserved and well protected.
15: Vista pleaded guilty to damaging a sacred site at the mine during a drilling operation last year. There have also been environmental challenges at the mine. In March this year, during one of the NT's heaviest wet seasons in many years, there was an unplanned but controlled release of polluted water into Horseshoe Creek. Here's Brent Murdoch.
16: But that water was going out into an environment that was also flooded, so it was very diluted into the environment. And because of that, our experts tell us that there was no likelihood of harm to the environment, so we were fortunate. But certainly, when we go back into operations, that risk profile will be very, very different.
15: Mr. Murdoch says the mine's main environment issue is the release of acid from exposed waste rock that was never rehabilitated properly when the mine shut down. But once the mine is reopened, he says those piles will be encased in non-reactive materials.
16: When we restart the operation, we will encapsulate that. We will put a waste material that does not produce acid around it and over top of it. And when that happens, then that legacy issue will be resolved.
15: Vista Gold says it's finalising its approvals and hopes to make a final investment decision early in the new year.
13: James Elton reporting from Katherine in the Northern Territory. Farmers have been forking out big dollars to move livestock across the country, and it's not just farmers. The impacts of above average fuel prices has been slowly making its way through the beef supply chain and could reach the supermarket shelf within weeks, as Crispy and Yeomans reports.
20: The cost of a juicy steak might just be about to go up.
21: We've already seen the impact of things like rising fuel prices, rising fertiliser prices.
20: Almost every part of the red meat supply chain, from your farmers to feedlots to freight trucks and meatworks, relies on inputs that have been directly impacted by the war in Iran.
21: It took about 2 to 3 weeks for some of the logistics and transport companies to then realise this might be more than just a short-term episode, and so they needed to start applying fuel, you know, levies on transport. So fuel levies being applied, I've heard anecdotal reports of anything 15 to 45% additional on road transport. So then that higher cost flows through the supply chain, and it's almost like a bump on effect.
20: Matt Daglish is a market analyst with Episode 3. And he says how much you pay for meat will depend a little bit on where you live.
21: So metro areas that have good distribution networks and generally a lot of the processing centres are close enough to where the people are. So metro, you might start to see, you know, something the magnitude of 2 to 3% increases to meat prices in the metro areas. However, the further you go out into the regional and rural areas, depending upon how remote they are, those increases could kind of run into the double digits, or the high single digits, you know, 9%-ish rises up to maybe 12, 13% rises in price.
20: That's an extra 50 cents a kilo for the city. But in the regions, $1 or $2 a kilo is more likely. While the cost of steak might go up, many restaurants are getting creative about how they manage disruptions to the beef supply chain. Mary Jane Morse is with Meat and Livestock Australia, the peak body for red meat, and she says some chefs are turning to using every part of the animal.
22: We're definitely seeing more cuts being used, so chefs are paying a lot more attention to using the whole carcass. It's not so much just that 8% of the carcass and those kind of real hero steaks. We're seeing cuts like lamb neck, beef shin, tongue and intercostals, sweetbreads, whatever it is. Chefs are finding ways to create those dishes in familiar formats. So whether that is something that they crumb and they fry and they kind of serve it as a snack in a, you know, in a finger sandwich or whatever, they're kind of finding ways to make it feel familiar for a diner that may not have experienced that before.
20: Some restaurants refuse to change their menu price when the cost of ingredients go up. Frank Carenti is the head chef at a traditional steakhouse in inner city Brisbane. He says he sets his prices once or twice a year, but he has a few tricks up his sleeve if steaks start to get a bit more expensive.
23: A lot of their fluctuations in cost on plate may come down to a simple portioning error. Also, we try and ensure that everything is weighted and measured that goes on plate, frozen items, chips, for instance, or the fruit and veg, the fresh fruit and veg. I may go to market and see what else is available of the same quality.
20: So far, though, it's business as usual for Frank, and he's hoping that it remains that way.
23: It could impact us a lot, who knows, but until we actually see it, I know myself, till I actually see increases, I'm hopeful that it won't impact us greatly.
13: Chef Frank Corienti speaking to our reporter Crispian Yeomans. When you're standing in the supermarket aisle thinking about which yogurt or breakfast cereal to buy, do you look at the Health Star rating? Maybe you've noticed that not all products carry them. For more than a decade, food and beverage companies have been able to choose whether or not they put a Health Star rating on their packaging, but that all could be soon to change. Fiona Broom has more.
24: Over the next few months, Australia's food safety regulator, FSANS, has the job of deciding whether all packaged foods should display a Health Star rating. Ratings are calculated using an algorithm that gives a product between half a star and 5 stars to help shoppers compare similar products. Ministers with food portfolios have said they want to see the system become compulsory after industry failed to meet voluntary targets. Associate Professor Alexandra Jones leads the Food Governance Program at the George Institute for Global Health, which has been monitoring the Health Star rating for 12 years. Dr. Jones says the system should be mandatory.
0: We think the system does work well overall, but the voluntary nature of it has really undermined its potential to function as a genuine public health tool. In a voluntary system, companies that get a high score have been more likely to put it on, but thousands of products that score half or one star are simply concealing that information from consumers.
24: Do you think the Health Star rating system then, if it were mandatory, would influence shopping behaviour of consumers?
0: We're really hopeful that it would. And there's quite a lot of consumer research that would support that. People can generally understand the system. More than 82% of people say that they'd like to see it mandated. So we think there is, you know, a groundswell of support. And right now, consumers simply can't use it because it's still missing from the majority of products. So if you're meant to use it to compare products, you just can't.
24: Some agricultural industries have been critical of the current system. Fruit growers in particular have said that soft drinks get a healthier rating than 100% juice products. As the system stands currently, is it fit for purpose? Is it giving consumers the health information that they need?
0: It's an overall rating. So you lose points based on energy, saturated fat, salt and sugar content. And a product can gain some points back for its protein, its fiber and its fruit and veg content. The example you've pointed out sort of highlights how there's a conflict of interest between the food industry and the scores of any particular product. So they like the scoring system if their product does well, and they will critique the scoring system if their portfolio of products doesn't get a high rating. That's why it's really important that the Health Star algorithm is sort of independently governed. And if there is going to be an algorithm review, that this is done by independent experts with government input, but not with industry involvement.
24: The Australian Food and Grocery Council represents manufacturers and suppliers. Council Director of Health and Regulatory Affairs, Dr. Duncan Craig, says the industry is considering its position on whether the Health Star rating should be made mandatory. But he says changing packaging can be a big task for manufacturers.
1: We support the current Health Star rating system. What Fazan's is proposing are some changes to that. So I think it's really important that before we go and say yes or no to it, you know, do we support it being mandatory, that we really understand what it is that is being being implemented. What Fazan's is proposing is some slight tweaks to the way the Health Star rating label is applied, both in terms of how it's presented on the front of pack, but also requiring likely changes to the back of pack, so the way the information is presented in the nutrition information panel or in the ingredients.
24: About 37% or less than 40% of products are currently carrying the Health Star rating. Why would some companies be using it on labelling currently?
1: This is the nature of a voluntary system. You're right, the uptake, I think it was around 37 or 39%. It's not where the ministers wanted, and that's why the government is undertaking this process to look at mandating the system. But reasons for applying, you know, it can be down to just the timing and cost of label changes. They could have over 200 different product variants. Each of those require, you know, really detailed assessments. So that comes at really significant cost for industry.
13: Dr. Duncan Craig from the Australian Food and Grocery Council, ending that story there from Fiona Broom. On a weekday afternoon, the joyous sounds of singing echo from a Gold Coast community centre. The choir is called Inspire, and around a third of the members live with dementia. It's a chance to relax, sing, smile, dance and feel connected. Nicole Dyer caught up with founder Jan Gillies and music director Anne Ryan before meeting some of the choir members.
2: You'll never know, dear, how much I love you. Oh, take my side.
4: Started it on my 80th birthday. I started it with a jazz jam, and the reason that I started it was that I thought that my sister was going to come and live down here. She's recently passed away, but she had dementia and she just loved music, and I thought this would be just the thing. But we've created a total community down here, which is the most amazing group of people, and we've gone through the journey of people coming in. We've actually seen some of them, their dementia decline, and we've even sung it at funerals and celebrations of life. So this is a very, very vibrant, magnificent group of people.
5: The power of music, Anne. What transformations have you seen with the person living with dementia and how they interact with the notes and the people around them.
6: One example I can give you was a gentleman that he used to come with his wife, and he's now in a nursing home, and he, for the last few months while he was here, he was nonverbal. We had a Christmas concert, and I actually put the mic up to him and said, "Okay, Paul, I want you to sing Silent Night, the first verse." And I sort of whispered the words in his ear, and he sang it, and we all cried.
5: What is it about our brains that for some reason is able to latch

0: on to the words that are sung as opposed to the words that are spoken?
1: There's quite a lot of research in this area about the impact of music generally on neurological systems and particularly on disorders. Specifically, singing has more than just the neurological impact, because songs are related to emotions. They sometimes evoke a memory, and a person may not be able to articulate what that memory is, but the lyrics sometimes just come. If you ask the person to speak it, they could not. It's another part of the brain, and we know that there are probably 14 or so dementia choirs around Australia at the moment, so it is a growing trend.
0: Phil, my name's Nicole. I'm from ABC Radio. I'd love to hear your voice.
2: I shall start my

0: behind. Singing to me, it really means every night we listen to music and singing, and it makes you feel good. I've sung for a long while, you know. I'm 90. Nobody bothers if anybody misses a note. They don't get upset. No.
1: But that's not the point.
0: I wish you all the last goodbye.
2: Great ending. 90-year-old Bill, who cares for his wife Edith. Ending that story there from Nicole Dyer. And that is Australia-wide for today. I'm Sinead Mangan. It's been lovely having your company. Cheerio.

0: Adam Story with ABC News. Police are trying to track down a gunman who allegedly threatened a father and his teenage daughter with a gun during school pickup in Western Sydney. Police say it happened yesterday afternoon in Fairfield West at around 3 p.m. The balaclava-wearing gunman pointed his weapon at the 44-year-old father as he sat in a parked ute with his 15-year-old daughter beside him in her school uniform. They managed to get out of the car and flee, and the man ran away. CCTV footage apparently showed the father and daughter running from the scene. Officers say they were both distressed but not physically injured. Bondi gunman Naveed Akram has been charged with 19 additional offences during a court hearing in Sydney today. The 24-year-old was already facing 59 charges after the shooting at a Jewish festival at Bondi in December, in which 15 people were killed. Akram's defence lawyer, Leonie Gattani, has told a Sydney court that paperwork for 19 additional charges has now been filed. Outside the court, she said they didn't come as a surprise.
1: But a matter of this magnitude, it's not unusual for charges, additional charges to be laid. So it's a process now that we've got to follow, and that's essentially all we can say at the moment. There's still, the matter is still subject of suppression and non-publication, so it's probably best that we leave it at that. Advocate.

0: area, alongside products like vapes and sunscreens. The move signals a scaling up in the TGA's response to unregulated peptides, with the regulator warning the consequences of manufacturing or advertising unlawful peptides might include product seizures, infringement notices, and even criminal penalties.
1: Passenger flights will begin taking off from Sydney's second international airport later this year. An opening date has been locked in for the new terminal, with a Jetstar flight to depart for the Gold Coast on the 25th of October. Federal Transport Minister Catherine King says the budget airline will service three major cities, with two international carriers to come online soon after.
2: There'll be 14 flights a week to Melbourne, flights to Brisbane, flights to the Gold Coast, as well as we've already got Singapore Airlines tickets have been on sale for a while, so that'll get you into Singapore and then to the world and Air New Zealand as well.
1: An Australian doctor has returned from Gaza after spending 5 weeks working in the Red Cross Field Hospital in Rafah. It's one of the very few functioning health facilities left in Gaza. Orthopaedic surgeon Dr. Herwig Drabetz, who is based in Lismore, says people in Gaza have been crushed by the conflict.
3: When you see a five-year-old girl who has lost both legs and their parents, there's nothing I can do to make this better, not with any surgery in the world. So the overarching emotion I had from this trip was, it was really sad, and people, they're losing hope and they're losing steam.
1: Authorities in Hong Kong have charged seven people and two companies over the world's deadliest residential building fire in decades. The Wong Fuk Court blaze, which killed 168 people at a public housing estate last year, prompted a months-long investigation into the cause. The charges include manslaughter, conspiracy to defraud, money laundering, attempting to pervert the course of justice, and tax evasion. And China's President Xi Jinping says he and North Korean leader Kim Jong-un have reached an important consensus agreeing to safeguard national, regional and global peace in a thank you message broadcast on North Korean state media. Mr. Xi's two-day visit to Pyongyang was his first trip to North Korea in 7 years. In a message carried on state broadcast to KCNA, he said relations had entered a new historical stage while expressing hope to meet Mr. Kim again. Scattered showers and isolated thunderstorms across the northeastern quarter. Tomorrow, tending to be rain about the northwestern slopes, there's the chance of showers across the central west and southeast and dry and sunny in the far west. An overnight low of 14 in Sydney, followed by a partly cloudy day with a shower or two and a top of 23. It's 7:05.
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6: Hello, hello. If you've just joined us from regional New South Wales, this is Evenings. I hope you're doing well tonight. What would you do Wednesday is coming up in an hour's time, where we've got a little sort of moral dilemma scenario when you tell us what you would do. It's all around finders keepers, losers weepers. You know that old saying? Does it stack up for you today? Is there a line that you need to draw on what you can keep and what you should either take to the local police station or at least try to find the owner somehow, if possible? I mean, if you find $50, is that different from finding $500 or finding $5? Or is it all just the same? You should kind of try to hand it back to the rightful owner. Is that even possible? We'll try to unravel it together after 8 o'clock. What are you thinking on that? Is it find a penny, pick it up all day long, you'll have good luck? Or is it kind of bad karma? What do you think? We'll ask you later tonight. Also in our new sports segment, we're calling it a sporting spotlight. We're going to spotlight basketball ahead of tomorrow morning's NBA final. That's our time. It's getting very exciting. This is the New York Knicks playing off against the San Antonio Spurs. It's the best of seven in this final, as you probably know. It's currently 2-1 New York Knicks way. How will they go tomorrow?
7: Brunson on the drive, spins underneath, puts it up, puts it in. Jalen Brunson does it again. It's a 6-point lead with 37 seconds left.
8: It's the moment when to put this team on his back, delivering time and time again. Knicks trying to steal game one.
6: It's been a 53

0: year drought for the New York Knicks? Do you reckon they can do it? Are you interested in basketball? Are you interested in the NBA? Let me know after 8:30. Maybe you're not. But first up, it's time for the quiz. 1-300-222-702 is the number. And the question I'm asking you tonight, as a bit of an icebreaker, is what's the best thing about winter? Is it mandarins? Is it mandarins or is it something else? To the weather. How cold is it tomorrow? Canberra, 17, partly cloudy. If you're in Bathurst, it's also 17, partly cloudy. Parkes going for 19, partly cloudy. Tomorrow in Yamba, a shower or two and 22 is the top. Taree showers at 22. Wollongong, 20, a shower or two expected. Newcastle, a shower or two, 20 is the top. And in Sydney, a few showers expected and a top of 21 degrees.
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0: How good are the mandarins at the moment? Have you had some? It is the season of citrus, isn't it? But I think, well, I do like oranges, but I think the mandarins this season are spectacular. Is that the best thing about winter for you? And if not, what is? Pretty simple. 1-300-222-702. First caller wins a book just for being the first caller. And it is Cody in Canberra. Canberra? Is that right, Cody?
2: Yeah, Canberra.
0: Where exactly is Canberra?
2: It's just down near, just outside of Bomaderry, down in the Shoalhaven.
0: Gotcha. Okay, so is the best thing about winter mandarins?
2: I personally love having the fire going, but my wife loves the citrus season, and whenever she sees limes out the front, she makes me raid them so she can get ready for a margarita season.
0: So it's not mandarins, it's limes.
2: Yeah, well, for her it's margarita season.
0: Margarita season for her is winter.
2: I think margarita season's just whenever she's with her friends, honestly.
0: Right. Okay. Here is a famous voice. You've won a book already, Cody, for being our first caller. Can you identify who this voice belongs to? He has been named as this year's Logie's host. That's in August.
3: Out of everything I've ever done, Dancing with the Stars scares me more than anything else. It makes me the most nervous. I have never done anything anywhere close to dancing. I mean, I guess avoiding a crocodile eating you, like that requires footwork, I guess.
0: Cody, who might that be?
2: I was a bit stumped, but I'd say with Crocodile and Dancing with the Stars, that'd probably be Robert Irwin, wouldn't it?
0: Probably would be, and it is. Nicely done.
2: Beautiful. I've got one right, that's the main thing.
0: You have. We're off. Question two. Serena Williams has made a winning return to professional tennis at a WTA event. Where was it?
2: I have, let me think, at a WTA event. Ooh, that one, I have no idea. They just had French Open. So what comes after that? I have no idea. The French or Wimbledon then? They had one of them recently, but that I wouldn't be able to tell you that at all, I don't think.
0: Was it Wimbledon?
2: I'll put in Wimbledon.
0: Sorry, Cody.
2: Thank you. That's all good.
0: That's all thank right. You. Hey, don't go anywhere. We'll get your details and send you out a book.
2: Beautiful. Thank you.
0: Good on you. 1-300-222-792 is the number to Jesse in Sydney. Hi, Jesse.
4: Hey, how you doing?
0: Very well. Thanks for being here. First time caller. Is the best thing about winter?
4: No worries at all.
0: Is the best thing mandarins?
4: Mandarins are up there. I'd say a hot chocolate.
0: Hot chocolate?
4: Just a guilty hot chocolate, guilty hot toddy. One of the two.
0: Do you need to be guilty as you're enjoying your hot chocolate?
4: I'm trying to watch my chocolate intake at the moment, so yeah.
0: Right.
4: A little bit.
0: Would you say a hot chocolate is as enjoyable in a different season?
4: Absolutely not. No way.
0: So you wouldn't
4: have at a bar, hot chocolate or a cafe in the cold, jacket on, start the date.
0: What about a cup of tea? Is a cup of tea different in winter than it is in, say, autumn?
4: No, I mean, I just moved back from London. I was in London for 4 years and you have a cup of tea every day there. So I've gotten used to the cup of tea, but the hot chocolate, it just hits a bit different.
0: Okay. Yeah. Serena Williams. She made a big comeback to professional tennis, playing doubles at a WTA event. What was the...

0: event?
1: I have no idea. So I was going to guess Roland Garros, but I'm guessing Roland Garros, but I think that's wrong.
0: Is it Roland Garros, the French Open? It was not.
1: Damn.
0: Sorry, Jesse.
1: That's a shame. No
0: That
1: worries.
0: is a shame. Thank you. 1-300-222-702. Kate in Mossvale. Hello, Kate.
2: Oh, hi.
0: Is there anything better than a juicy mandarin in winter?
2: Yeah, no, they are pretty good, and the oranges get pretty good, and the lemons and the lemonade fruit or the citrus.
0: So
2: Yeah, all great.
0: you can't top it?
2: Maybe the lemonade fruit.
0: The
2: Have you tried
0: lemonade fruit? No.
2: them? Yeah. I think they're a cross actually between a lemon and a mandarin, maybe, and they're like a lemon, but you can eat them, just eat them like a fruit, like a mandarin, and they're really delicious. You can't buy them in the shop. You can only get them from, friends that who've got a lemonade fruit tree.
0: Well, there's
2: You
0: something to try for me.
2: better
0: Thank you
2: get
0: so
2: them.
0: much.
2: They're so good.
0: Yeah, a lemonade fruit. I've never even heard of that until now.
2: Give them a go.
0: Give it a go. Now, Serena Williams. She's returned to professional tennis. She played doubles at a WTA event. Where was it? If you don't know the name of the event, I will just take the city. But it's not Roland Garros. It's not the French Open, Roland Garros, and it's not
2: Yeah.
0: Wimbledon. We've had that.
2: Okay, not my kind of question. I'm going to say I'm just going to say a random city in America. I'm going to say Atlanta.
0: Was it in Atlanta? Not Atlanta.
2: No, okay.
0: Sorry, Kate.
2: That's all right.
0: Have a good one.
2: Yeah.
0: 1-300-222-702. Does anybody know? On the text line, you can play 0467-922-702. Well, I'll just take the city where this championship was held. It is a WTA event. It's not the French Open. That's wrapped up. It's not Wimbledon. That hasn't happened yet. So what could it be? What city could she have played in returning to professional tennis after all this time? To Nicholas in Newtown. Hello.
3: G'day, how you going?
0: Hi. What city do you reckon she played in?
3: I don't know the answer. I'm only going to take a guess and say it's Flushing Meadow, but I don't know.
0: Flushing Meadows in the States.
3: Yeah, that's right. Yep.
0: It was not. Sorry, Nicholas.
3: That's okay.
0: Before I let you go, mandarins. Is there anything better about winter than mandarins?
3: Oh, I think it's always hard in the winter. It's such a lovely season, but I think. An early morning run, actually, as the sun rises and it gets warm, especially in Sydney, I think that can be one of the winning parts of winter.
0: Ah, okay. So do you have to rug up for the early morning run? And then what do you do with all the jumpers that you're wearing?
3: You strategically run so that you go past home halfway through the run to drop off the extra item.
0: Do you? That's very clever. Right. So you do kind of a figure of eight run then.
3: Exactly, yeah.
0: Ah, very good, Nicholas. Good to chat. 1-300-222-702 to Canberra. Hello, Jason.
4: Hi, how you going?
0: Great to have you here, Jason. First time caller. Serena Williams. She has made a winning return to professional tennis. She played a WTA event. She played doubles, and she won that event. Where is it? Where was the event being held?
4: I don't really. The only idea I have is that they play another tournament in England, so I'm going to say London.
0: You are correct. Well done. The Queen's Club Championships in London, which
4: That's it. That's the one.
0: precedes Wimbledon. Very good. Nicely done. Here's a song. I'm looking for the name of this one and the artist.
5: That's where you.
4: It sounds like Judy Garland.
0: It is. And the song?
4: Can I hear it again, please? Is that
0: Sure.
4: okay?
0: Of course you can.

0: I don't know. Sorry, I don't know. I can't hear what she's saying, so I don't really know. Sorry about that.
1: That's all right. Don't be sorry. Before I let you go, Jason, the best thing about winter, is it mandarins or something else?
0: I'm a fisherman, and I fish in the Snowy Mountains in New South Wales, and I think that's the best thing about winter for me.
1: Fishing or mandarins?
0: Fishing.
1: Can you eat mandarins? Can you eat mandarins while you're fishing?
0: Yeah, you can. Yeah, you can. You can do that for sure.
1: It wouldn't put the fish off?
0: No, I don't think so.
1: Because you've got to be careful about sunscreen, don't you, when you're fishing? You can't get the sunscreen on the bait.
0: No, you're not supposed to. No, the fish are, we throw lures, and it doesn't matter whether it's lures or whether it's bait. You're not supposed to touch the sunscreen on the bait, that's for sure.
1: So you think fishing in winter is better than snow in winter?
0: Well, we went up on Sunday, and there was snow on the mountains around us while we were fishing, and it was spectacular. And it doesn't always have to be about catching the fish. It's more about being up there anyway.
1: Beautiful. Yeah, lovely. Thanks, Jason. 1-300-222-702. Here's a song. It is by Judy Garland. What's the song?
2: That's where you.
1: Andy in Gundawindi. Hi, Andy.
3: Hi.
1: Hi, welcome. First time caller. Would you know that Judy Garland song?
4: Wizard of Oz, something from that?
3: Something from The Wizard of Oz, my dad says.
1: It is something from The Wizard of Oz.
2: That's where you.
1: She was Dorothy, wasn't she, Judy Garland? What's the song?
3: Summer Over the Rainbow.
1: Over the Rainbow, you got it.

0: What a magical voice. Now, Judy Garland was born on this day.
1: Multiple choice.
0: What year do you reckon she may have been born? Was it 1912, 1922, or 1932? It's all a very long time ago for you, Andy.
2: B.
0: 1922? You're correct. Andy, is the best thing about winter mandarins?
2: No.
0: No?
2: No.
0: Challenge on. What's better?
2: Soup for dinner.
0: Soup for dinner?
2: Yeah.
0: What sort of soup?
2: Chicken soup.
0: Chicken soup. Would you have soup for breakfast?
2: No.
0: Soup for lunch?
2: Not.
0: Would you have soup for lunch?
2: Maybe.
0: You'd take it to school?
2: Yeah.
0: Yeah? Who's the best cook in the house?
2: My mum.
0: Your mum, of course. Or you. Do you make chicken soup? Interesting.
2: Yeah.
0: Okay. Here's another multiple choice for you. Andy, how old are you?
1: Choice.
2: 10.
0: And you're ringing from Gundawindi?
2: Yes.
0: Gotcha. Okay. NASA launched the Spirit Rover, which kicked off exploration of Mars. That Spirit Rover was launched on this day, the 10th of June, back in what year? Do you reckon it was 2003, 2007, or 2013, the Spirit Rover?
3: I don't know. What is it?
2: 2013
0: was the Spirit Rover launched by NASA, which kicked off exploration of Mars, launched back in 2013. Sorry, Andy, not 2013. Hey, but thanks all the same. Enjoy your chicken soup.
2: Thank you.
0: Good on you. Thanks for your call. 1-300-222-702. Neil in Nowra. Good day, Neil.
4: How are you going?
0: Is this the first time you're calling in, Neil?
4: Yes, it is.
0: Ah, there you go. Neil, NASA's Spirit Rover was launched on this day, the 10th of June, back in what year? It kicked off our exploration of Mars. Was it 2003 or 2007?

0: 2003.
1: It's a 50-50 chance for you, and you got it right. Well done. Here's a famous voice. Who do you think this voice belongs to?
2: I wish I could take a magic pill, put on shorts, and go out and play the game of basketball today. Because that's who I am. That's that type of competition, that type of competitiveness is what I live for, and I miss it.
1: Who might that voice belong to?
0: I'm not sure, but I'll just say Michael Jordan.
1: Yeah, it's Michael Jordan. Michael Jordan, the biggest, do you reckon the biggest and best basketball player of all time?
0: Oh, yeah, I've watched the Netflix documentary, The Last Dance, there a few times. So.
1: Mm. Sesame Street is a fictional street in which city of the world?
0: Chicago?
1: Sesame Street. Is it a fictional city of the city of Chicago?
0: No.
1: Not Chicago. Sorry, Neil.
0: I was never really into Sesame Street.
1: Were you?
0: No.
1: More into play school?
0: Yeah.
1: Before I let you go, is the best thing about winter mandarins?
0: No.
1: No. What is it?
0: Wood fires, putting your heater on, your wood-fired heater.
1: Your wood-fired heater. Can't be gas?
0: Yeah. No.
1: Can't be electrical? Got to be wood-fired. Got to be a real, has it got to be a real log?
0: Yes.
1: Yeah. Have you got one?
0: Yes.
1: You do? Is it on tonight?
0: It's not on tonight. It's quite warm today. It was quite warm, really. Mm.
1: Okay. Do you think the wood-fired heater is better than the campfire?
0: No, you can't beat a good campfire outside.
1: Something that you'll do this winter, will you, Neil?
0: Absolutely.
1: Go camping?
0: Yeah, going in 2 weeks, actually.
1: Are you? Have you ever been snow camping?
0: No, I've never camped in the actual snow, no.
1: No. Would you consider it?
0: Yeah, definitely. Yeah.
1: Mm, yeah. All right, Neil. Thanks for being here. Please call again.
0: Thank you very much.
1: Good to chat. Where is Sesame Street? Which city? It's a fictional street, of course, but which city is it meant to be in? Not Chicago. Anyone know? 1-300-222-702 if you'd like to take a guess. Jim in Topi-Topi. G'day, Jim.
3: Hey. Good evening, Renee. How are you?
1: How are things going for you, Jim?
3: Yeah, pretty well.
1: Yeah?
3: Pretty well.
1: Yeah.
3: Yeah.
1: Cold?
3: Busy.
1: Is it cool in? Does it get cold in Topi-Topi?
3: It does. Yeah, yeah. Very similar to Sydney, but maybe a touch colder.
1: Do you enjoy the winter months?
3: I enjoy. Is this the leading question? I enjoy the winter months because there's no mozzies or flies.
1: Oh, that's the best thing about winter, is it? No mozzies or flies.
3: Yeah, and campfires. But yeah, all three.
1: Sesame Street would be found in which city? Not Chicago.
3: New York, Manhattan, or Manhattan, New York.
1: Yep. All of that. Well done. Prince Philip, the late husband of Queen Elizabeth II, born on this day in 1921. What was his royal title?
3: Duke of Edinburgh?
1: Yeah. His royal title is his, well, it was, His Royal Highness Prince Philip, Duke of Edinburgh. Very good, Jim. Here's a news question. Today, NASA has revealed its crew for Artemis 3. Mm. Artemis 3 mission. There'll be three Americans and an astronaut from which country on board Artemis 3?
3: No
1: like
3: idea, but
1: it's like a joke, isn't it? Three Americans and a...
3: I'm thinking it could be an Irishman or a Chinaman. Yeah, I'll go Chinese.
1: Three Americans and an astronaut from China? It is not.
3: Bugger.
1: Sorry, Jim.
3: No problem.
1: Thanks all the same. Have a
3: See
1: good
3: you
1: night. 1-300-222-702. Three Americans and an astronaut from where? It's been revealed today in the news. That those four astronauts will make up the crew for the next

0: Artemis 3 mission in 2027. Three Americans and an astronaut from where? What do you reckon? 1-300-222-702. Not from China. Is it Lewa in Sydney?
1: Yes, it is.
0: Hi, how are you doing tonight?
1: I'm good, thank you, Renee.
0: Yeah, excellent.
1: First time caller.
0: Ah, well, thank you very much. First time caller. So, three Americans and another fella from which country will make up the crew for the Artemis 3 mission in 2027?
1: Is it Russia?
0: Three Americans and a Russian? Is that your answer?
1: Yes, Russia.
0: Russia? Not Russia.
1: Not Russia?
0: No.
1: Oh, okay.
0: Sorry for that. Before I have to say goodnight, first time caller. Yes. Maybe you'll call again tomorrow night. Did you go along with mandarins being the best thing about winter?
1: No, I love going out for a really brisk early morning walk in the cold.
0: Do you? What time do you go?
1: Oh, probably about 6:30.
0: Right. Okay. So it would be brisk because it's cold.
1: Yes.
0: Do you do the same thing that you have to circle back halfway through to drop off all the extra jumpers?
1: No.
0: No. So you're just tough. You just go out in a singlet.
1: No, I have a jacket, but I'm out. I just sort of strip and wrap it around my waist.
0: You do get very beautiful winter mornings, don't you, when it's very cold but the sky is very blue?
1: That's right.
0: Enjoy, lawyer. Very nice.
1: Okay.
0: Thanks. 1-300-222-702. Anyone know? Three Americans and another chappie from which country will make up the crew for the Artemis 3 mission in 2027. It has been announced today. Diana in Camden. Hello, Diana.
2: Hello, how are you?
0: What do you reckon? It's not a Russian and it's not a man from China.
2: It's an Italian.
0: It is an Italian. Three Americans and an Italian. There you go. Moving on, here's a song. I'm looking for the name of this song and the artist. Oh, woman, treat me so mean.
2: I guess if you say so. I have no idea.
0: Would you like to hear it again?
2: I don't think it would actually help. I'd rather give somebody else the opportunity because I have no clue.
0: No clue. Okay. Well, Diana, before I let you go, is the best thing about winter mandarins?
2: I'm a Canadian living in Australia, so I think the best thing about winter is that you can dress for fashion and not function here.
0: Right. So what's your fashion then?
2: I mean, I didn't own a coat for the first 4 years that I lived here, so I think just you can be comfortable and look nice, whereas in Canada you have to dress for the elements. You have to dress for the minus 20 to 25 so that you survive and get to your destination.
0: We don't really know what winter is, do we? When you've lived through minus 25 degrees in winter, we've got temperatures that are kind of ranging from 17 is the top tomorrow. In Sydney, it's 21 tomorrow. No idea.
2: The one thing that gets me is how cold the house is. Because Australian homes are not insulated like they are in Canada. So it does get quite cold in your house. I find it's often colder in my house than it is outside.
0: And, of course, you'd have central heating going the whole time, wouldn't you?
2: Correct. Yes, that's right.
0: Do you find, though, sometimes living back home, you never really went outside into the elements? You were kind of living in central heating the whole day and night?
2: Well, you go from the heated house to the heated car to the heated shopping center. So you get around, but like I love snowshoeing, I love ice skating. So you choose when you go outside, for sure. I was never a skier. I do après ski pretty well, but not the actual skiing.
0: Right. So you just enjoy the margaritas?
2: Yes, or you know, a mulled wine.
0: A mulled wine, indeed. Does a mulled wine kind of exist in the summer months in Canada?
2: No, not at all.
0: So it's purely a winter thing.
2: Yes.
0: The Winter Magic Festival is on Saturday week in Katoomba.
2: I'll have to head out there and hopefully feel a bit like home.
0: Maybe. Thanks, Diana. Good to chat to you.
2: No worries. Thank you.
0: This is a song. We need to knock it off. Here's the clue. Any ideas? Oh, woman, don't treat me so mean. You're the meanest old woman that I've ever seen. I guess if you say so. What's the song and who is it by? To Avalon.
3: That's Joel.
0: Hello, Joel.
3: That's Rachel. Is
0: it?
3: Yeah.
0: No. It is Rachel. What's the song?
3: No, come back no more, no more, no more, no more.

0: I think we've got a band going, Joel. Yeah, you could definitely perform. You could definitely perform that song on evenings any night.
1: We didn't realise it was us.
0: So who's in Team Joel?
1: We got James and Preston.
0: How many? Three.
1: There's three of us.
0: Three of you. Okay, very good. Which two teams are in the NBA finals?
1: That'd be the New York Knicks and the San Antonio Spurs.
0: Yeah, you got it. This is not a quiz question, but how much interested is there in the NBA finals in Team Joel?
1: Probably just from me. They were watching it today. Yesterday, sorry.
0: Mm. They're playing American time Wednesday night, which is our time tomorrow morning. It's really getting down to the pointy end. Are you interested to watch?
1: I tune in. I mean, I like basketball, so. And it's only a good time, though. It's like middle of the day, so you can watch it at lunchtime.
0: Yeah. Are you more interested in basketball than you are in football? The World Cup begins tomorrow as well. Which one?
1: Probably right now, the basketball, but then once that's over, the World Cup.
0: Right. So you're pretty much interested in any sport?
1: Yeah, to an extent.
0: Okay. Interesting. We're going to talk more about basketball and the amount of interest it's garnering across the country. That's after 8 o'clock. Who is our current Australian of the Year, Joel?
1: Is that Nev Brockman?
0: Nev Brockman?
1: Ned Brockman.
0: Ned Brockman, is that your answer? I guess it is. He is not the current Australian of the Year, but he is the Young Australian of the Year,
1: isn't
0: he?
1: Young Australian of the Year, that's what it was.
0: Sorry, Joel. Sorry for that. Before I let you go, are mandarins the best thing about winter?
1: I mean, I like mandarins, but probably not. Just waking up on a Saturday and it's nice and cold, you just get to sleep in.
0: Oh, okay. The sleep-in factor for the weekend.
1: Yeah,
0: that's a good one. Very nice. Good on you, Joel.
1: Thank you.
0: Thank you for your singing. 1-300-222-702. Jenny says, yes, mulled wine in winter. I had a delicious one the other night at the fire pit in Barangaroo at Vivid. Someone else says the best thing about winter in Australia is you don't have to put chains on your tyres unless you're in the snowy mountains. I think sometimes you have to, don't you? To Gina in Winmalee. Hello, Gina.
2: Hi, Renee.
0: Who's our current Australian of the Year?
2: I don't know. I didn't ring up for this question. Sorry.
0: That's okay. Would you like to take a guess?
2: Can I just double check with my daughter? You just never know. She might know. Current Australian of the Year. Don't know. Same as me. Don't know.
0: Don't know. That's all right. Well, thanks for having a go. Is the best thing about winter mandarins?
2: No, it's our wood fire in the house.
0: Ah, okay.
2: Yep.
0: Okay.
2: And mandarins do come in second, though.
0: Second place.
2: Yep.
0: Do you have your wood fire on tonight?
2: No, it's not cold enough. It was beautiful today and it's still not cold.
0: Right. So how cold does it have to get for you before you put it on?
2: We're in the lower Blue Mountains, about 14 degrees, 12 degrees.
0: Hmm. Are you going to go to the Winter Magic Festival?
2: We don't normally go. No. Sorry.
0: Stay at home and eat your mandarins. Good, Gina.
2: Thanks, Renee.
0: Have a good night. 1-300-222-702. Who is our current Australian of the Year? Who knows? Timona Vale. Hi, Preston.
3: Oh, hi. Oh, no.
0: Oh, yes.
3: Uh-oh. How are you going, Renee?
0: I'm great. The Australian of the Year for 2026. Who is it?
3: I'm going to have to take... Oh, fuck, it's got a few names going.
0: Mm.
3: I'm absolutely clueless right now. I'm busting out. No chance.
0: Does anyone else know?
3: We're going to bloody... I don't even want to say it. I think we're completely wrong. I'm not even going to say it yet.
0: That's all right. You will know soon. So that'll be one to remember. But next time, so Preston, before I let you go, is the best thing for you about for winter, is the best thing mandarins?
3: Oh, probably not.
0: What is it then?
3: It rains more in winter, so you get more rain days off work.
0: You get rain days. Oh, so you can't work. You can't work when it's raining.
3: I can't work in the rain.
0: So what do you do?
3: Stay at home and watch movies.
0: Do you work outside then?
3: Yeah.
0: Right. Can I ask what you do?
3: Construction.
0: You do construction. So do you get paid if it's raining?
3: Yeah.
0: Really?
3: Yeah.
0: So you get paid to stay home and watch movies?
3: Sure do.
0: Well, that does sound quite enticing.
3: Yeah, it's not raining, is it? Shocking.
0: No.
3: Unfortunately going to work.
0: Off to work tomorrow, Preston. Thank you. Jay says, my favourite thing about winter is a cold shower first thing in the morning. It makes the rest of the day so much more bearable. It gives me an energy boost and helps clear the sinuses. The second best thing is the smoky smell of a wood fire. Thank you, Jay. To Tim in Maitland. Hello, Tim.
4: Hello, how are you?
0: I'm great. First time caller. Who's our current Australian of the Year, Tim?
4: It's Catherine Bennell-Pegg. She's an astronaut, or astrophysicist. Or
0: well done. Catherine Bennell-Pegg. Nicely done. Nicely done. Misty Gem, Sweetheart and Tango are all varieties of a fruit. What's the fruit? Misty Gem, Sweetheart and Tango.
4: Some kind of citrus. I'm going to say orange.
0: Are they all varieties of the orange? Not the orange. Sorry, Tim. Before I let you go, mandarins. Best thing about winter?
4: Yeah, I do love citrus. You got to try lemonade too. There was a caller before that was talking about lemonades. They're my absolute favourite citrus and they're really hard to come by. I can't buy them in stores, but they're amazing.
0: Right, you can't buy them in stores. Where do you buy them from? The markets?
4: Yeah, maybe markets. You've just really got to know someone that's got a lemonade tree, but you can peel them like a mandarin, but they're really like a lemon, like a sweet kind of lemon. They're an amazing flavour, so you've got to try to track some of them down. But in general, I just love the fact that it's not hot in winter because I run really hot. I grew up in Bathurst. I live in Maitland now, but I grew up in Bathurst. And I just love the cool, being cool and not being overheated. And that's the best, that for me is the best thing about winter.
0: Mm. So you're probably one of those people that in summer and spring, you sleep with no sheet or no doona or no cover.
4: Yeah, absolutely. Window open, fan on. It's too hot for me. I just run hot.
0: Right. So in winter, you don't need many blankets then?
4: Oh, no, you still do. I still get under the blankets and the doonas and stuff. But,
0: okay. Well, enjoy the cooler month, Tim. Good to chat.
4: Thanks very much. Good to chat with you.
0: First time caller? First time caller. Please call again. 1-300-222-702. Misty Gem, Sweetheart and Tango. They are all varieties of a particular fruit. What's the fruit? Not an orange. To Lyndon in Balambi. Hello, Lyndon.
5: Hi.
0: Hi. What do you reckon the fruit is? Misty Gem, Sweetheart and Tango. They are all varieties of this fruit.
5: Sorry, could you repeat that again?
0: Sure. Misty Gem, Sweetheart and Tango. They are all varieties of a fruit. What's the fruit? Not orange.

0: I'd have to say mandarin.
1: Is it mandarin? They are not varieties of mandarin. Sorry, Lyndon. Before I say goodnight, do you like mandarin? Is mandarin the best thing about winter? Or is there something else?
0: Actually, sleeping in the morning in winter, because it's nice and cold and you're snuggly in bed.
1: Yeah. I think we've had two votes for sleeping in. Thank you, Lyndon. 1-300-222-702, Milton. To Milton. Hello, Adam.
2: Hello, Renee. How are you going?
1: I'm great. It's not mandarin and it's not oranges. What's the fruit that has these three varieties? Misty Gem, Sweetheart and Tango.
2: Is it a tangerine?
1: Is it a tangerine? It is not. It is not. Sorry, Adam. What's the best thing about winter for you?
2: I'd say the best thing about winter is sitting outside the pub in the freezing cold, and then you come inside to a nice warm fire with some live music.
1: Oh, now that you've described that very well. I've got the image in my mind. Yes, that is a great experience that should be had by all. Thank you, Adam.
2: Absolutely. Thank you, darling.
1: Enjoy your weekend. 1-300-222-702. On the text line, the best part of winter is the chance to style more layers. Just one more layer you can put on. A polo, maybe tucked into some chinos. In winter, I go for a dress shirt, a sweater, a jacket. Then I throw on accessories like a scarf and gloves. So good. Very stylish. To Paul in Fairlight. Hi, Paul.
3: Hi.
1: Help us out. What's the fruit? It's got these varieties: Misty Gem, Sweetheart, and Tango.
3: I don't know why, but Misty Gem, for some reason, sends me towards grape.
1: Is it grape? We are getting closer. It is a fruit that grows on a vine.
3: Oh, poop.
1: Poop, sorry.
3: I was ringing initially because I was actually Catherine Bunnell's physics teacher.
1: Really?
3: Yes.
1: Well,
3: I
1: you...
3: I taught her back
1: yep.
3: in the early 2000s.
1: Yep.
3: And she was a wonderful student.
1: Was she an A-plus student?
3: Oh, absolutely.
1: Right. She was top of the class.
3: And person as well. She was school captain as well, but one of those ones that transcended the rest of the year group. You know, being a sort of lower North Shore school, she was very down to earth. Not a hair and makeup type, which is probably awful to say. And I apologise to all those people.
1: But you apologise to all the hair and makeup physics students.
3: Yes.
1: We know what you mean. So she was a great student and a great person, and she's been a great great Australian of the Year, hasn't she?
3: Yes. Hopefully encouraging lots of young women to go into the STEM type of areas.
1: Indeed. So are you still teaching physics?
3: Well, guess what? I retire on Monday.
1: Really?
3: Yes. So, and I'm just coming home from the very last parent-teacher night I'll ever have to go to. So, I have a big grin on my face.
1: I'm sure it's been a very satisfying career for you, though.
3: Oh, yes. Yep, it is. And, there'll be things that I miss, but also to be able to, ski out of school holidays, go anywhere out of school holidays. That'll be a novel experience.
1: Well, you deserve it. How many years have you been a physics teacher for, Paul?
3: It's my 34th.
1: 34 years. So other than Catherine Bunnell Pegg, have you had any other students who have been particularly impressive and have gone on to do great things?
3: Well, look, in girls' schools, the number of students choosing physics is low. But I will say, I have had year after year after year where every one of the students in the class goes into engineering of all the different varieties. So that's been good. But, you know, I've

0: said that about the, what do you call it, the Australian of the Year, and I told my classes that at the start of this year, but they're far more impressed that I also taught Cleo from H2O Just Add Water.
1: You taught...
0: I taught her as well, yeah.
1: Sorry, who's...
0: Quite a few different people. And a former captain of the Sydney Swans, Kieran Jack. So lots of those people. However, I think Catherine is a standout.
1: Well, the best thing for you about winter must be retirement.
0: Oh, well, it is this year. But I did say to the producer that I get a better night's sleep in winter because you don't have to cool down, whereas in summer you've got to try and cool down. You just add more blankets and it's nice and cosy.
1: Paul, thank you for calling in. It's been really good to chat to you.
0: Yeah, you too.
1: Congratulations on the next chapter.
0: Thank you.
1: Yeah, good on you. 1-300-222-702. Now the fruit we're looking for. Well done to Malaika. You've got it on the text line. But on the phone line, does Pete in Bombo know? Hello, Pete.
2: Hello, how are you, Renee?
1: I'm good. I'm looking for this fruit. It's not a citrus fruit. It is a fruit that grows on a vine, and it's got a number of varieties, Tango, Sweetheart, and Misty Gem, just three of them.
2: Well, I'm pretty sure I know it. My dear neighbour that's no longer with us used to graft these. Is it a passion fruit?
1: It is a passion fruit. Nicely done. Woo! We can move on. Here's a news question. Who was honoured with a state funeral today at the MCG?
2: Oh, Neil Danaher.
1: Yeah, Neil Danaher. Well done.
2: Unbelievable. I love the AFL. They got an NRL guy to toss the coin who was suffering with motor neurons.
1: Yes.
2: And, it was really nice. And that's a really good – I'm an NRL tragic, but it was good that they got the codes together. So, yeah.
1: What an extraordinary man Neil Danaher
2: was. Yeah, great story from the farm and how he grew up. And, yeah, it's quite a talent he was. All the Danahers were, yeah. Yeah.
1: Mm. How many Danahers played Aussie rules or AFL?
2: I think there was a couple of brothers. Yeah, I'm not up with the AFL much, but yeah, what I've seen lately with on the news with what's happened. Yeah.
1: Mm. So moving on, here is a multiple choice question.
3: Multiple choice.
1: The inventor of the Rubik's Cube, Erno Rubik. Initially, how long did it take him to solve his own puzzle, the Rubik's Cube? Was it 1 hour, 1 day, or 1 month? Erno Rubik, how long did it initially take him to solve the Rubik's Cube, his own puzzle? 1 hour, 1 day, or 1 month?
2: All right, I'm going to guess 1 day.
1: 1 day. It is not. Sorry, Pete, what's the best thing about winter? Is it mandarins?
2: Unfortunately, I can't agree with you there, and I'm going to go a double one. I think fashion. I mean, my daughter's just got back from Japan and bought me these really cool flare cords. So, yeah, I'm looking forward to wearing them out in winter, yeah.
1: Really? Flare cords from Japan?
2: Japan is the retro capital, so she tells me.
1: It is. They're really into their vintage clothes.
2: Yeah, and before I forget, how's Mum going?
1: Mum is doing, she's okay. She's okay. Look, she'll never be what she was. The stroke was, she had a huge stroke.
2: Yeah.
1: Completely paralysed her entire right side. But you know, she's, it's 10 weeks since that happened, and every week she gets a bit more strength and a bit more mobility.
2: Yeah, so well, a speedy recovery, yeah.
1: Yeah.
2: Lots of prayers and a speedy recovery.
1: Yeah. Who's your team in the league?
2: I'm an old-school Magpie, like the Western Suburbs, so I suppose West Tigers. We had a tough week last week, but, I've gone with the joint venture, but I'm an old-school Western Suburbs Magpie from Lidcombe, so, yeah.
1: Will you wear your flared cords from Japan there?
2: Yeah. I'd wear them up to the Railway Hotel in Lidcombe if I go up, and we catch the train from Bombo, which is, do you know where Bombo is?
1: Not really.
2: Bombo, we claim to have, we have,

0: at the closest railway station to the beach in the world.
1: Is it?
0: It's near Kiama, yeah. It's the station before Kiama.
1: Right.
0: Huh. Only a couple of streets in Bombay, yeah.
1: Very nice. Well, enjoy. Good luck with the season.
0: All right. Thanks, Renee.
1: Good on you, Pete. 1-300-222-702. Let's go to Sarah in Campbelltown. Hi, Sarah.
2: Hi, Renee.
1: The inventor of the Rubik's Cube, Erno Rubik, it took him how long to solve his own puzzle? 1 hour or 1 month?
2: Let's say a month.
1: 1 month is correct. You know, it now takes, I think someone did it in a record 3 seconds.
2: Wow, that's ridiculous.
1: That's amazing, isn't it? Moving on, P, Parker and Trench. P, Parker and Trench. They would all be types of what?
2: There's got to be coats.
1: Yeah, they're all types of coats. Well done. What's the name given to the longest bone in the human arm?
2: Oh, what would that be called?
1: Wow, there's the gong.
2: Okay.
1: If you can get this right, Sarah, the quiz is yours.
2: I don't know what it's called. All I've got is clavicle, but it's certainly not clavicle.
1: Is that your answer?
2: Yes, clavicle.
1: Clavicle. Is the name given to the longest bone in the human arm the clavicle? Sorry, Sarah. What's the best thing about winter?
2: Best thing about winter vegetables and the citrus.
1: Very nice. Thank you, Sarah. 1-300-222-702 to Invergowey. Duncan is with us. Hi, Duncan.
3: Hi, Renee. How are you?
1: I'm great. Thank you for being here. The gong's gone off, so if you get this question right, the quiz is yours. The fridge magnet, a book from our ABC Book Library, and your chance to play DJ. What's the name given?
3: Wednesday night.
1: The longest bone in the human arm would be what?
3: Unlike me, humorous.
1: Well done. Yes, it is. The humerus bone connecting the scapula to the lower arm, running from the shoulder to the elbow. Well done. The humerus. What, are you not humorous, Duncan?
3: No, that was just a joke.
1: Mm, good. I'm glad. What's the best thing about winter for you?
3: I do like a mandarin. Not one for fashion like everyone else. But I like wood fires and walking the rivers fishing for Murray cod.
1: Oh, okay. What about a pork knuckle? Does that go down well with you at wintertime?
3: Oh, bloody oath. That would be delicious.
1: Yeah, pork knuckle. That'd be my choice. Duncan, well done. We'll send out the fridge magnet to you. And the songs we played tonight in the quiz are Hit the Road Jack by Ray Charles, Over the Rainbow by Judy Garland, or if there's something else you want, let us know.
3: Let's go Hit the Road Jack, Judy Garland.
1: No, Hit the Road Jack is Ray Charles.
3: That's Ray, yeah.
1: Thank you, Duncan. Here it is, Ray Charles, for our winner tonight, Hit the Road Jack. 3 minutes away from the 8 o'clock news. This is Evenings.

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2: Coming up for you after 8 o'clock, what sort of interest do you have in basketball, particularly in the NBA?
3: Brunson on the drive, spins underneath, puts it up, puts it in! Jalen Brunson does it again! It's a six-point lead with 37 seconds left.
4: It's the moment when to put this team on his back, delivering time and time again. Knicks trying to steal game one.
2: It's the New York Knicks playing off against the San Antonio Spurs. Best of seven in the NBA final. Tomorrow morning there's a big game. Currently the Knicks are 2-1. If they win another two, the championships would be theirs. It's been a 53-year championship drought for the Knicks. Is that enough to get you excited to watch the game our time tomorrow morning? Or is the NBA just not for you? We're going to spotlight the sport of basketball. It's really a growing force across Australia, but has it hooked you yet? Also coming up for you, it's What Would You Do Wednesday, where we've got the scenario and we ask you, what would you do to make it work? We need your help. It's all around, can you keep things that you find? Does it matter exactly what the find is? Is it just your lucky moment?
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5: ABC News with Noni Edwards. The National Disability Insurance Agency says the government's proposed changes to the NDIS will help crack down on fraud within the scheme. The NDIS Fraud Fusion Task Force tonight gave evidence to the Senate inquiry examining the new legislation. The task force says improved record-keeping standards and regulations that empower them to make more mid-level interventions will help them stamp out fraud. John Dardo, NDIA Integrity Chief, says the government's proposed changes are a step forward.
6: There are lots of things in both the budget announcement and in this policy proposal that help. Are they all the things that we will need? I'm one of those people that is optimistic that there will always be more things we can do and we will always be improving. You can't do everything at once, and this is a big stepping stone forward.
5: A One Nation fundraising campaign aimed at removing Anthony Albanese from office has eclipsed $1 million less than a day after it came online. Jack Mackay has more.
7: It's a campaign very much targeted at the Prime Minister and his government. One Nation has dubbed this campaign Fire the Lion. Now, of course, this is being rolled out amid a trend in the polls showing One Nation not only growing in support, but now the most popular party in the country. Now, it might seem unusual that we're talking about fundraising efforts 2 years out from the next federal election, but this effort from One Nation comes after Labor launched its own donation drive, specifically targeting One Nation and Pauline Hanson.
5: Police are trying to track down a gunman who allegedly threatened a father and his teenage daughter with a gun during school pickup time in Western Sydney. Police say it happened yesterday afternoon in Fairfield West around 3 p.m. The balaclava-wearing gunman pointed his weapon at the 44-year-old father as he sat in a parked ute with his 15-year-old daughter beside him in her school uniform. They managed to get out of the car and flee, and the man ran away. CCTV footage apparently showed the father and daughter running from the scene. Officers say they were both distressed but not physically injured. An investigation is underway. A man accused of murdering a man north of Perth has been deemed unfit to stay

0: Justice Natalie Whitby has found that the 35-year-old is not fit to stand trial and has ordered a special proceeding. Mr Miller's case is due to return to court in August.
1: The UK's Maritime Monitoring Service says two crew members are missing after a fire started in the engine room of a tanker northeast of Oman's coast. The UK MTO reported one casualty and didn't provide a cause to the fire. Strikes in the region have flared between the US and Iran, which are both seeking to close the critical oil shipping route, the Strait of Hormuz, to selected traffic. Hundreds of protesters attacked police and burned vehicles in a number of locations across Northern Ireland after a video of a knife attack went viral. A Sudanese refugee has been charged with attempted murder over the stabbing. Ukrainian woman Yara Navrotska says she lives on a street in Belfast that houses a lot of immigrants. She says the house next door to her was set on fire and many of her neighbours have been displaced.
2: I mean, obviously, like, it's terrifying because, like, there are, like, so many people living on the streets, you know, and they have to be, like, forced to, like, leave their houses to live somewhere else, you know. So, yeah, obviously, it's terrifying.
1: Somali soccer referee Omar Atan says the decision to bar his entry to the US for the World Cup was fate and urged his fellow Somalis not to lose heart over it. The Trump administration says it denied the would-be FIFA ref due to his links to suspected members of terrorist organisations. FIFA says he would now not be able to train or officiate at the tournament. Mr. Atan says the organisation behind the World Cup has been supportive.
3: What happened has happened and it's fate. FIFA has supported me well and they've been following my journey closely up till now. I promise you that in the upcoming matches, I will go further and leave a positive mark. Somalia is ours, whether things are good or bad.
1: That's the latest ABC News.
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6: Welcome back and thank you for being here and choosing the ABC tonight. How would you be if a 1.3 metre long cat, 1.3 metres, if that passed you outside your home, what would you think? Well, in Dubbo, in Cowra, and in many other parts of the Central West, wild cats are roaming tonight, and many reports that they are that long, 1.3 metres. Extraordinary stuff. We'll find out more about that. And we're going to spotlight basketball tonight in our news segment. I reckon the basketball NBA is getting pretty exciting. It's been 53 years since the New York Knicks have won a championship, and this year might be theirs. It's the best of seven in the final. Tomorrow morning they play again. It's currently 2-1 to the Knicks. So is that a game that you'll be watching with any interest? Are you interested in basketball? Have you become interested in basketball in recent years? It's a growing movement. We'll talk more about it in about half an hour or so. But before we do that,
5: we've got the scenario. You tell us what you would do.
7: It's not easy.
8: I don't like people getting pushy.
7: It was hurtful.
9: How that would feel in my shoes.
7: If you have that opportunity, take it.
5: It's just what you think on What Would You Do Wednesday. Call now 1300 222 702.
6: It's just what you think, what you would do this Wednesday. Maybe you would do something differently next Wednesday or the Wednesday after. But tonight, what would you do around this scenario? So you know the old saying, finders keepers, losers weepers. Is there a line to be drawn on what you can keep that you found? So if you find a $5 note, can you keep that? If you find a $50 note, is that yours to keep? What if it's a $500 note, a wad of cash, say 10 $50 notes all wrapped in a bundle? Is that yours to keep? Any moral objection to somebody pocketing that? 1300 222 702 is

0: number, or the text line 0467 922 702. Be honest. Is that okay? I mean, there's another saying, find a penny, pick it up. All day long, you'll have good luck. Do you go along with that? Leonie Johnson joins us. She's former CEO of Primary Ethics New South Wales. Hello, Leonie.
1: Hi, Renee.
0: It's been a while since we've chatted, so lovely to talk to you. You find a $5 note, can you pocket that?
1: It's tricky, isn't it? Because I think, you know, the moral or legal issue sort of remains irrespective of the value. But, you know, if something's not of a high value, it's hard to justify the time you'd have to spend to do the right thing. So $5 does sound a little bit on the difficult side, but I think probably not.
0: So you probably wouldn't pocket it, or you would?
1: I think you probably ought not to, but it shouldn't matter what the value is. You know, you found something that doesn't actually belong to you. Just because you've discovered it doesn't mean you're entitled to keep it. It is just a bit hard to justify when the value is low, because the effort of returning it is usually a bit higher.
0: So what would you do then, Leonie? If you're walking along and you find a $5 note on the ground, would you leave it there?
1: Look, it depends. I might. Depends on what else is going on that day. May pick it up, but I might think someone else might benefit from it more and keep going.
0: So then if I asked you about a $50 note or a wad of 50s, like a wad of 10 50s, you wouldn't pick that up?
1: I think I'd probably pick it up, and I think that's the point at which you probably need to exercise your moral obligation there to safeguard it, and to then try and, if possible, work out who the owner is. And if that's not possible, then take it to the police. And I guess that's where the time and effort comes into it. But I guess that the really easy test to apply to this is if I was the person that lost that something like that, or something of equal value to that, or something that was important to me in that regard, then what would I want someone to do who found it?
0: So you would go to the local police station with a $50 note and say, I found this at the train station, I'm handing it in.
1: Yeah, well, I think it's the right thing to do. Whether I could manage it in my day, I don't know, but I think that is kind of the thing to do, because I'd like to think that if I lost one and I popped down to the police station, they'd be able to give it back to me.
0: You don't reckon?
1: But I probably wouldn't have time for that either, so it becomes a bit academic. But there is a point at which I think the value of the item, I don't think it changes the moral conversation, but the practicalities come into it, and there's a point at which I think your envelope with the 50, the 10 50s, I think that probably is a case in point.
0: Wow. Does anyone else agree with Leonie Johnson? I mean, I have to be honest, I'd pocket it. I'd be like, that's my good luck. Eureka.
1: Yeah, I'd just feel terrible. I'd be thinking about the person who lost it, and then I just wouldn't like to have it.
0: What would you do if you're listening? 1-300-222-702. Nick is with us in Picton. Hello, Nick.
2: Good evening.
0: So, Nick, if you found $5 on the road, would you hand it into the police station?
2: I think I would pocket it. If it was $5.
0: What if it was 50?
2: Oh, I would ask people around me, did they drop money?
0: Okay, and they all say yes, that's mine.
2: Well, probably, then I'd probably just give it to the most innocent person on them.
0: Really? So you wouldn't keep it for yourself, a $50 note? You would ask, did anyone drop a $50 note? Everybody says yes. You give it to the nicest looking person.
2: Probably. And if I was nowhere, it's hard. I mean, a $50 note to the police station, what are they going to do? Although, if you were to go to the police station and then hand it in, and then in 2 weeks' time, if no one came and they gave it back, then I'd probably take it.
0: All right, what if it was a wad of $50 notes, 10 of them wrapped up in a bundle?
2: Oh, I'd definitely go to the police station.
0: Right. So you take it to the police station, you'd say, I found this wad of cash. And then what would you do?
2: I suppose I would just, hopefully someone would call and say, hey, you know, I've lost it.
0: Okay. What if it was a wad of cash from an illegal drug deal? Would that make a difference?
2: I would hand it to the police, and then the police would deal with it from there.
0: Okay. Have you ever lost any money, Nick?
2: Well, it was so interesting today. I

0: lost my Opal card at Broadway Shopping Center, and I just put $100 on the card. Now, if I was in that situation and I found it, I would be like, oh, kind of score. But I had my phone number on it, and all day today, no one's called me.
1: Really?
0: Yeah.
1: No one's called. So you think someone's picked it up and they've pocketed it?
0: Look, if there's a wad of cash in an envelope with a phone number on it and a name, I'd probably do my due diligence and try and find the person.
1: Yeah. So you're expecting that somebody might call you?
0: I highly doubt it will happen.
1: So even though you would do that for somebody else, you don't think another citizen of Picton would do the same thing for you?
0: Well, it was in Broadway. I definitely think if it was in Picton, they would. But Broadway Shopping Centre, lots of teenagers. I suppose if a person of a higher socioeconomic nature or you know, has that kind of wealth, would probably maybe drop me a text.
1: Okay, very interesting, Nick. Thank you for your call. 1-300-222-702. Deborah in Maitland. Hi, Deborah. What would you do?
2: If I found a wad of money, I would hand it to a police station or wherever. I worked somewhere. I'm in the hospitality industry, and I worked somewhere, and I found one day at the front of the counter where the cash register is, at the front where the customers are, I actually found, when we were out cleaning, a wad of money, and I think it was about $250. And I thought, well, you know, so I just picked it up and I asked in the cafe area, has anybody lost any money? And nobody answered me or, you know, or looked or shrugged and said no. So I gave it to our HR department, and the HR department just said, okay, where did you find it? You know, what day, what time? So we did that. And after 3 months, nobody came to claim this money. So they actually gave it back to me. They said, it's yours.
1: I think that is the window, isn't it? It's a three-month window that if you hand it into the local police station and no one claims that asset, it's legally and rightfully yours to keep.
2: Yeah. But for me, if I found something on the street, which I have done in the past as well, as I found like $10 one morning, I was crossing a car park to go through to the train station, and I found, and it was like 6 o'clock in the morning and it's winter and it just was flapping around on the floor, I picked it up and kept it because I thought, well, who does this belong to? You know, you just don't do that. But, yeah, a big amount of money, and it was in my workplace. So I just felt that that was the honest thing to do.
1: Mm. Do you go along with the idea of find a penny, pick it up all day long, you'll have good luck?
2: Well, I am British, so that is a definite saying that we grew up with. So it's, you know, like 5 cents here.
1: Yeah, but I mean, if you found $500, maybe you've got $500 worth of luck.
2: Yeah, maybe. I'm not really sure. I think you just get one lot of luck and that's it.
1: But it sounds to me that you think that that would bring bad karma if you kept it.
2: Yeah, if you kept a wad of money, yes, because that, you know, it was a customer from ours. It was a customer's money, but we just, you know, and we were open to the public as well as to the, you know, to the company. So it could have been a public customer, but because, you know, they didn't come in often, then maybe they didn't realize where they'd lost their money. Mm. I don't know.
1: Mm.
2: Yeah. And
1: okay.
2: Once I'd put it into HR's hands, I left it with HR because I thought, you know, we didn't have time to ask every single customer when they came in, have you lost any money?
1: Indeed. No, I understand that. Deborah, thank you for your input. Diana in the Blue Mountains has texted in. She said, when I was 15, I found an unmarked purse. There was no identification in it, and it had $20 inside the purse. I've never forgot how I felt, how I would have felt if I lost it. I felt so guilty for keeping that $20. I have handed everything in since that time. I don't feel guilty about it anymore, but I do think about that experience. I think I've understood that right. It's a bit difficult to read the text clearly, Diana, but I think I'm understanding that you'd kept the $20, but you felt a bit guilty at the time for doing that. And so now you've always handed in things that you found. I think I've got that right. Someone else here says, I think it's Lee, I'm a cleaner. If I find money, whether it's coins or dollars, on a work site, I always hand it in because I would feel uncomfortable not doing so. There are so many cameras around. Oh, well, absolutely. If that's your job and you're a cleaner and there's surveillance everywhere, then I think in your professional capacity as a worker, you would have to do that because it would be unlawful to pocket the money, wouldn't it, Leonie Johnson?
3: Yes, I guess if you're a cleaner and you're on a site, it's reasonable to think that, you know, somebody from that site probably owns it. And I do understand the cameras piece, but I guess it doesn't change the moral obligation. It just changes the risk of getting caught. So it is still understandable.
1: Someone else here, Sally, says, seriously, I'm sure the police would either be in shock or then just maybe laugh at you if you came into the local cop station with a $50 note. I'm sure it would go straight into their pocket. If only the world would be full of more people like Leonie Johnson. But unfortunately, it isn't. Trent in Marrickville. Hi, Trent.
4: How are you going? Yes, this time last year I was in London and I saw a wallet on the road and I went and picked it up. As I went to pick it up, I noticed it had a New South Wales driver's licence. And I opened it up, had £300 in it and about 350 Australian dollars. I thought, and the person, as it happened, lived in the next suburb from where I live. And I sort of thought, well, these people are probably on holidays and they look like they've got a bit of cash. And I sort of thought, how am I going to get this back to them? Because, you know, people often hit and run when they get to London. And so I went through the wallet and I found a membership card to a Leagues club. And I called the Leagues club and I gave them the membership number. And I said, can you look this gentleman up and get him to give me a call? And next thing they go, I got a call from them and got their wallet back to them.
1: Absolutely. Like, absolutely. You found a wallet and it had some identification in it. So you could identify who the rightful owner was.
4: Yeah.
1: It's a bit like saying, you know, if there's a car on the road and it's got its keys in it, I mean, that's not finders keepers because you can identify who that car is from the license plate.
4: Yeah, I get you. I guess, you know, it was more the fact that it was, I'm in the middle of London and you're finding a wallet that belongs to an Australian person who lives in the next suburb. You know, that was the pretty wild part about it.
1: Yeah. So can I ask you this? If you'd found that wallet and it had all that money in it and there was no ID and you couldn't identify who it was, would you have kept the cash?
4: Yep. Taking it to the police. As you said before, you just do how you, what, if you lost that, what would you hope for? And so I think that's, you just got to pay it forward, right?
1: What if you found a diamond ring? What if you found a diamond ring in a gutter?
4: I'd hand it in every day of the week.
1: What if it was a ring that the diamond had been knocked out of it, but it was still quite an attractive looking ring, but truly, like, there's no sort of stone in it. What would you do with that?
4: Yeah, I mean, I would probably go to a jeweller and ask them if there's any value to it. And then if they said it was just a knockabout ring, I would probably just disregard it. But if it was something of value, I would still take it to the police.
1: All right, Trent, thank you for your story. Yeah. That's a good one. Did you become friends with that chap that you...
4: The son-in-law came and picked it up because they'd actually been at the son-in-law's place, and so they'd already gone somewhere else. And he was, from all reports, you know, distraught, and you know, they were very, very upset about the fact he was about to go on. It was the first few days of a six week holiday. And anyway, I'd sort of forgotten about it, and then when I got back a couple of weeks after I got a message from them and they came around with a nice case of beer and a couple of bottles of wine and we had a good chat. They were lovely people and I was just happy that they were reunited them with their belongings.
1: Good Samaritan. Thank you very much for your story, Trent. On the text line, Lee says, on three occasions I have found a 50-buck note. Once in Woolworths, once I found one in Spotlight, and another time in a fruit store. Every time there was no one around, but I still went on every occasion to the counter and told the assistant. Without revealing the amount that I'd found, I gave my phone number and suggested that I would keep the money for 3 months. And if somebody rang me and rightfully claimed it, it would be returned. Otherwise, I would deposit it with my favourite charity. On all three occasions, nobody claimed the money. Interesting. Stu says, on the Central Coast. I've found two wallets in my life and one expensive laptop, and I've been able to return them to their rightful owners always. The laptop I found on the seat of a bus in the middle of the M2 expressway, and I had to open up the laptop to find out the owner. I was able to return it to them because I found their mobile phone number before the laptop battery died. On all these occasions, it's been a good moment for me because I returned something to someone that was unexpected. And from their point of view, in each instance, they thought they had lost it forever. And I guess they were very grateful to you, Stu. Back to you, Leonie Johnson. Kate Fisher famously threw her engagement ring from Jamie Packer into the water. I think it was at Bondi Beach. Some reports are it was Sydney Harbour, but I think other people say it's Bondi Beach. Now, the relationship had broken down. She didn't want the engagement ring anymore, so she threw it away.
3: Fabulous.
1: Now, if that ring had been found, would it be morally acceptable for somebody to keep it?
3: Well, I guess you'd have to identify that it was chucked out, wouldn't you? Which would be a bit tricky. So I think you'd probably still be in the bind where you have to sort of take it back to the police or what have you. But then presumably once she's identified that she doesn't want it, then I guess it's yours.
1: The three-month window.
3: After the three. Well, maybe you waive the 3 months because the owners turned up and said, nah, get rid of that.
1: Do you know that diamond was apparently worth $500,000?
3: Wow. Yeah. Well, get down to Bondi.
1: Be a handy find, wouldn't it?
3: Absolutely.
1: Let me take this a bit further. Let's move it to a car key on a running track that's been found. So you're jogging along, say it's the Bay Run, and it's a circular running track. You find a car key on the track. What would you do with it, Leonie?
3: It's a tricky one, isn't it? Because, would the person come back to the same spot where they think they might have dropped it? Should you leave it there? Is it raining? I mean, it's a tricky one. I guess, if in my running pack I had a texter and a piece of paper and a waterproof plastic bag, I could put a note saying, I've got your key, phone me, or it's at the nearest police station. But it's tricky, you often see people popping sunglasses or children's shoes up on a fence or something, so it's a little bit more, able. But given a car key is kind of important, you don't want it stomped on, I probably would take that and see where the nearest police station is or ask around at the car park.
1: Mm-hmm. So you would pick it up?
3: Most likely, yeah. I think it's it just depends, doesn't it? You think, gosh, that person could just be on their way back and then I've taken it and I'm going to make their day worse. So it's a tricky one, but I guess you don't want it sort of stomped into the mud either.
1: What would you do if you found a car key on a running track? Would you, as the only saying, take it to the police station, along with the $5 that she's taken to the police station as well? Margaret in Bega, what would you do if you found a car key?
5: That's a tricky one. I think, I live in a small town, so you could take it to the dealer of that car. They might be of that type of car. They might be able to trace who the owner is, might have a code on it.
1: Right. So you wouldn't just leave the car key there on the running track. You'd pick it up and take it somewhere. To the car dealer.
5: Yeah, or depends how remote it is, or if there's lots of people around. Maybe if there's lots of people, put it somewhere very visible, like people do with the kids when their hats come off and so forth. But I mean, the electronic car keys are sort of like $500 each, I think, if not the police station. And then you can put it on a Facebook thing or something, lost and found, or local radio are good at, some of the local radios have lost and found segments. But I suppose it means that person won't be able to drive their car either.
1: This happened to me. I lost my car key on a running track.
5: And what happened?
1: And I just wished the person who found it had left it there.
5: Ah, okay, yeah.
1: Right? I had to run around that track, not once, but a second time and then a third time. In total, it was about 20 kilometres I had to run because I couldn't go anywhere without the car key.
5: Yeah, I suppose you could if there was a car park nearby and you recognised the brand of car, you could put a note on that windscreen saying, hey, I've put your car key. Maybe your car key's on that fence post over there.
1: But you see my point? Leonie Johnson, very good Samaritan, picks the car key up and takes it somewhere else. Margaret, in Bega, I'm thinking you're a very good Samaritan. But that was the most unhelpful thing for anyone to do from my point of view.
5: I have taken the $50 to the police as well.
1: Have you?
5: So I was just walking down the main street near an ATM and there was this crisp $50 note on the footpath, you know, and obviously it's just come out the ATM. The person's got in their car and taken off. So I went in to the bank, but they couldn't recall if anyone had recently been there. And I said, I'm going to take the money to the police. And I went up to the police station and said, told them exactly where I found it. And they're like going, oh, my God, you're just so honest, but no one else is going to do this. and they took all my details and they said, if no one claims it within so much time, you know, we'll let you know. But I left the details about where I found it as well. But, you know, someone at the ATM, that $50 could have been... You know, they might have really needed that $50. It wasn't mine.
1: I guess that's the idea that you're trying to convey is that if it's not yours and you found it, it's not just your bloody good luck. It's not yours. Is that it? It's not yours, so you don't have any moral right to it.
5: And then maybe about a month ago, I was on holiday and down in Marlow in Victoria, quite remote, and I found a video camera on a picnic table somewhere where there was really, really great outlook. I thought, oh, okay. So looked up where the nearest police station was, but would have had to drive back an hour sort of out of my way to come home sort of thing. So I put a note on the table, found a camcorder, go to the post office. So we took it to the post office and gave them the details of where we found it and so forth, and just left a note and then they were going to put a note on Facebook.
1: I see. Margaret, area. So if you had found, if you were to find Kate Fisher's engagement ring from Jamie Packer down at Bondi Beach one day, you're not going to keep it, are you?
5: No, because I wouldn't want anything from James Packer.
1: Thank you, Margaret. We better wrap this up. To the Central Coast, Pat, you'll be our last caller. Would you keep the $500,000 ring from Jamie Packer as an engagement ring to Kate Fisher? She didn't want it. She threw it into the Bondi Beach. Would you keep it if you found it? It's still there, apparently.
6: No, I wouldn't keep it.
1: What would you do with it?
6: I would hand it in.
1: But Kate doesn't want it. Jamie Packer wouldn't want it.
6: Well, he might want it back. I mean, that's a lot of money. He could donate that to charity.
1: Or you could donate it to charity.
6: Pardon?
1: Or you could donate it to charity.
6: Yeah, but it wasn't mine in the first place to give.
1: Okay.
6: Or something. Look, my family dog here ate my engagement ring. I'm never going to get that back. But, I don't think it's still inside the dog a year later. But no, I think what's not mine is not mine.
1: Okay.
6: Not mine.
1: All right. But Pat, did you ever check the family dog's poo?
6: Well, I would have, but the house is on a fenced acre, established by my stepdaughter and her husband over 30 years. So there are heaps of places where you could, you know, go and do a poop.
1: Right. Okay.
6: Next day, I was going into hospital and I was here for 9 days. So there was no way, but, you know, and there was a lot of rain in that period. So Renee, you know, by the time I came back to get a metal detector, et cetera, look, one day it might turn up. One day someone might just see something shining out of the dirt, but you never know, do you?
1: It might come back to you, Pat. I have some hope for you. Thank you so much for your call. And thank you, Derek, Paul, Philip and Barry. I think everybody agrees here on the phone line that you should hand something that's not yours either back to the police

0: or at least try to find the owner somehow, somewhere. Leonie Johnson, in terms of the car key, though, if you find a car key on a running track...
1: I'll just leave it there.
0: Just leave it there. Yeah, don't pick it up. Problem. Don't put it up high on a high ledge, on a fence nearby. The rightful owner to that car key is never going to find it. They're not going to look there. They're looking down.
1: Good to know.
0: Thank you for your time, Leonie.
1: Thanks for knowing.

0: Just finally, to wrap this up, Cameron says on the text line, I found a wallet back in 1985 with $700 in it. I did take it to the police station. The police did find the guy who owned it. And when we made contact with each other, he gave me $50 as a reward. $50 was more money than I had ever had. Well, well done to you, Cameron. Lloyd, though, says, I went to put my card into an ATM on the Gold Coast. I live in Woi Woi. And I spotted $200 sitting there in the dispenser. I kept it. Well, thank you for your honesty, Lloyd. Derek wants to tell us about the stealing by finding law. Yes, we do know, Derek, there is a law that's... you know, it is a criminal offence to find property that doesn't belong to you and to keep it without a reasonable effort to find the owner. It is a law, stealing by finding, otherwise known as larceny. But how many of us actually abide by that law?
1: In the days of the British Empire, things were taken.
2: So let's go find them.
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0: Time is getting away from us tonight. If you were to see an animal very much like a cat that is in length, 1.3 metres long, 1.3 metres in length. Can you imagine that? Outstretched, the animal is 1.3 metres. Would you think that was a cat? It couldn't possibly be, could it? Margaret McDonald is the president of the Dubbo Environment Group and joins us now. Hello, Margaret.
7: Hello there. How are you, Renee?
0: These are the sort of animals that are being seen and caught outside of Dubbo.
7: Well, I do post every month on my Dubbo Environment Group. I've got about 12 hunters and I message them and I just

0: there's to tally at the end of each month of invasive species that they've caught. So I wouldn't say that this large cat, I've seen it once before, but I know in the last 5 months I've recorded, or from these 12 hunters, 38 cats. But this is only the second time that somebody sent me a photo. I usually just get the data from them. How many cats, how many goats, how many foxes, how many pigs, etc. And I post that data. So this trapper said one large cat and showed me, posted me the photo. And that's what's got everybody talking.
1: It sure has. It's hard to imagine. If you think of a domestic cat, I looked this up, a domestic cat would be about 46, maybe a big one's 50 centimetres long. This is three times that length, 1.3 metres. It's hardly the same species.
0: The comments on the Facebook page are saying that it's a Maine coon, M-A-I-N-C-O-O-N, and it is a pet cat. They're all pets initially. But this particular species is a very large cat, and it can be large as a pet. But in saying that, feral cats can be very large too, because they, just with the nature of living in the wild and hunting, they can become very large.
1: So they must be doing a lot of damage then to the environment, catching birds and catching farm animals or chickens or the like.
0: Yes, they are. In this area out here, we've got a lot of people on acreages, and they've got chooks and dog food, and of course on the farms as well. This large cat was shot on a farm, actually. And we have shooters that go out, and sometimes they're actually paid to shoot pigs by local land services. So, yes, they can catch. Apparently, there are 200 nationally threatened species that this cat is threatening, and 37 of them are listed as migratory species that are threatened. And they're the leading cause of predators, which cause the decline of our native mammals.
1: Mm. In Cowra, there was a report last week of a huge feral cat that was as big as the herd of goats. The cat was as big as a goat.
0: Yes, well, maybe that was a Maine coon one too. I've looked at it up on the internet, and they're really big and fluffy as well, so mostly ginger and tabby. So, yes, they're out there.
1: Roaming around, roaming around as we speak. Good to chat to you, Margaret. Thank you for your time tonight.
0: No worries. Thank you.
1: Yeah, I hope you can catch more of them, because I know they are doing a lot of environmental damage. It's 18 minutes away from 9. We're talking basketball next. Big game tomorrow morning if you're into the NBA.

0: That's The Smiths. The song is This Charming Man.
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0: Time for our new segment, a sporting spotlight, we're calling it, where we spotlight a particular sport, and tonight it's basketball. The NBA Finals are on. They're down to the pointy end of a very long tournament. Tomorrow morning our time, the New York Knicks face off against the San Antonio Spurs from Texas. It's game four. It's the best of seven in the series. Currently, the New York Knicks are leading 2-1 against San Antonio. Do you reckon they'll be able to be successful and take out this NBA final?
6: Brunson on the drive, spins underneath, puts it up, puts it in! Jalen Brunson does it again! It's a six-point lead with 37 seconds left.
7: It's the moment when to put this team on his back, delivering time and time again. Knicks trying to steal game one.
0: So, tomorrow morning, are you excited? Do you have any questions about the NBA? 1-300-222-702. I can't answer it. I don't know anything about basketball, but Davey J. Lane does. He's a basketball commentator and super fan. Hello, Davey.
8: Hello, and good evening to everybody out there in all those stations that I just heard of playing. But yes, it is an exciting time, Renee, to be a basketball fan with the pinnacle. The NBA finals, a real big one. You did all the research there. It is down to game four tomorrow, and the Knicks are up 2-1. But the fact that the San Antonio Spurs were able to get a game in New York City at Madison Square Gardens in front of a celebrity row, which includes Ben Stiller, Spike Lee, everybody's favourite, Timothy Chalamet, Tina Fey, Larry David, Tracy Morgan, a stack like that, has really changed the apple cart a little bit early on. The New York Knicks were looking really hot.
0: So the other person, the other person you didn't mention was the president of the United States of America.
9: That was amazing.
0: He was in the crowd.
9: You mean when they had the camera on me? I thought it was very good. Yeah. It was certainly amazing. I think, mostly tears. It was.
10: If the New York Knicks lose game three, this is on Donald Trump. You think I've been on him before? I'm going to be on his ass like back pockets.
0: So some people say they lost game three on Tuesday night because Donald Trump, a New York Knicks supporter, was in the crowd.
8: Well, absolutely. He's a big New York fan. Everybody knows that with all these buildings and his high towers and his show, The Apprentice, over there, The Celebrity Apprentice. He's turned up. He's got the booze, Renee, when it was a little bit like the WWE in terms of his reception. He certainly was very hostile. But funnily enough, later on, there were shots of him nodding off. So I don't know how much he had to play in the defeat for the New York, but he's not the only celebrity who's copping heat as well. I don't know if you saw during the week, Paul Elmo from Sesame Street was getting a grilling on socials as well when he sent out a message wishing both teams, as you'd expect from Elmo, he's a pretty good chap along those lines, both teams well in the finals. But New York has said, hey, man, Sesame Street's in the middle of New York. You better be going for the Knicks, you fuzzy little fella. So, yeah, he copped heat on the socials as well. So everybody's favourites, as it were, over there are copping heat at the moment for the basketball.
0: So surprising that the Knicks lost at Madison Square Garden. You would have thought in front of a home

0: proud that they would win. What's going to happen tomorrow morning when they play the fourth game in San Antonio, in Texas?
1: Well, that's it. Well, I think the San Antonio, they feel themselves, the players, that something may have shifted. I saw something with Stephen Castle, one of the hot guards that are helping the 7'4" Victor Wembanyama really storm these finals. They said they feel that they've got it. So once they get home, a vocal fan, that's a big fan each too. The supporters in San Antonio are amazing. I mean, it's become, I think, Australia's probably second or third favourite team because it's been a former home of like guys like Andrew Gaze, who won a championship there, Paddy Mills from Canberra, and Aaron Baines as well. So there's plenty of Australian connections there. And I always see lots of Spurs singlets around. So I think the home fan supports might get them there, and you might find that they will have to go to Game 5 on Sunday to split the difference. And this one could go the full seven games.
0: So what's your tip? Do you think after 53 years of drought, the New York Knicks may get it, may get the championship this year?
1: Look, it's a fairy tale ending. They did, like you said, 53 years since they've won it. Their last finals appearance was in 99, where they were defeated by the Spurs as well. And their last championship in 73. I remember in the 90s they got there in a finals and capitulated badly as well. And New York Knicks had been really, really terrible up until only a couple of years ago when they traded with some big players like Brunson, who we heard in those highlights, and a guy called Carl Anthony Towns. And they've built this aura back up for the Knicks. But to have them so unsuccessful in this league, this is the biggest city in the US, and to have their, well, one of their number one teams languishing at the bottom of the ladder for so long to get back into it, they may have got too much, hopes and dreams in this one. I'd like to think that the Spurs might just change the script a little bit and take it away.
0: Okay. Now, how into the NBA are Australians? What's your feeling on that? What's your take?
1: Look, I think they're pretty, like I said, the singlets you see around, everybody's got their favourites at the moment. You know, all the different teams are starting to represent. You even see some from, say, like the Sacramento Kings, which is a team not too many people really know about. They're one that's always in the middle, where there's plenty of Australians across the league as well. People are eyeing in on their favourite player, Australian player, and getting their singlets from the teams that they are as well. And with about 15 players over there in the NBA at the moment, there's plenty of teams for people to like the Dyson Daniels with the Atlanta Hawks, or a new star that's been over there in the last this year, Rocco Zakarski. Listen out for him. He's a 7'3" Queenslander going at it in the big league, playing just in the league below at the moment, but has had some time in the NBA. Look for him to really, really pick his profile up in the next couple of years, and plenty of singlets being rocked by the kids right across there. So I think they're really into it. It's starting to translate into the local league as well. NBL is starting to get lots of fans and lots of eyes on it. Lots of young kids are watching that, and WNBL as well, and even down to the NBL one, where plenty of our teams are playing across each conference there as well, so plenty of support for them as well. Basketball is just a hot one at the moment, Renee, so it's really good to see so many people out there and enjoying the game, families enjoying the game,
0: okay.
1: People getting out there and getting behind the big games like this as well.
0: Absolutely. If you took a slice of the community in Australia,
1: yes.
0: Let's just say you took a younger demographic, so people perhaps under 35, would there be more Australians interested in the NBA right now at the pointy end, or would there be more interested in that age group in the state of origin?
1: Look, I think the state of origin spikes for three games, so that excitement level would peak pretty high regardless because of the occasion. The NBL finals, like you said, it's a long season, 82 games plus a handful of semi-finals to get there, conference finals to get there. It is a combination of a long season, but with those eyes there, the history of the competition as well, the NBA, what it means, the teams that have been around for a long time, the Knickerbockers, since the game was invented, and the Spurs being so successful through the year, through the 2000s, you know, these sort of teams, they want you to watch. While there are some stars there as well, some big-name stars, it's also the future that they're talking about. Wembanyama, we spoke about, French, 7'4". They call him the alien. He's got the long arms, the long legs, but he's a real thinker for the game. He's only 20-21 and just going to take this league forward right across the world as well. So I think it's not just Australia, Renee, where it's growing, the NBA, the popularity. charity. It's right across the world. So, yeah, balance that out over 84 games, 100 games across the season versus three, and I think they equal out a little bit.
0: Okay, all right. On the King's birthday public holiday, I asked the question to this audience listening tonight, if you could come up with another public holiday for the country, what would it be? And someone rang in and said, we need a LeBron James public holiday in Australia.
1: LeBron James, what for?
0: And I
1: to
0: said,
1: take the day off and watch videos of him.
0: And I said, what for? And he said, he is the greatest sports star that we've ever had, the world's ever seen. He is by far and away the greatest basketball player the world has ever seen. Do you go along with that?
1: No, not at all. I think there's much more worthy people to celebrate a public holiday and much more worthy causes. Look, I generally get behind an all sports grand final type weekend. We see in Victoria that they get the day off for grand final weekend and also Melbourne Cup Day. Do we get so many in New South Wales? Not that many. I wouldn't mind a sporting related public holiday so everybody can, you know, get end of the year, just get really excited for whatever sport they're doing and celebrate sport in general across the community as well.
0: Who's the biggest basketball player of all time? Is it LeBron James or Michael Jordan?
1: Oh, look, I'm a Michael Jordan person. I watched him play, what he was able to do at the time with the players that he had and his ability that he had to go away and then come back and dominate again. Hey, look, it's not a mugs league back then. It was a lot more physical in terms of what it's doing. Back then, it was still people, a couple of people who probably worked as well as were getting lower paid. These days, in comparison, it's millionaires and the odd billionaire, i.e. LeBron James, running around and, you know, getting at it, not like being touched or bumped and that kind of stuff to some degree. So I might argue that some of the fundamentals of the game have gone away. And the outside shot, well, it just sort of makes it a little bit different and hard to compare in some other ways. But, yeah, Michael Jordan, for me, all the way, the greatest there was. He is the GOAT, and, especially in that game, plenty of other sports people, though, you know, we can get into a discussion later, Renee, about that and go through some others that might
0: All
1: might,
0: right, Davey, you know, who's the greatest basketball player Australia has ever produced? Is it Andrew Gaze?
1: Look, I can't go past Andrew Gaze. Again, a pioneer for the game. Every country has them. You know, that was there through the days when they were probably playing in, converted warehouses and those kind of things, which they were back through a lot of the 50s, 60s and into the modern stadiums that they're playing in today. But he's hit on a hard graft. He made his name in the Olympics Pro Mall. He's in the Hall of Fame, you know. Don't forget that. He's in the Hall of Fame of world basketball. So he's got to be there for a reason. And, it'll be a little time before we see someone as good as him stalking across the stage and the presence that he has. But the main thing is he's still contributing. He's still coaching. He's getting out there teaching youngsters. He's doing commentary and all that kind of stuff. And his love for the game has no bounds. So it's a lifelong passion for him.
0: Mm. Josh Giddey?
1: Josh Giddey's good. He could go a long way, but I think in terms of success, he probably needs to get onto a team that is, competing for championships as well. He's obviously put his little bit of history behind him and as he entered into the league and that kind of stuff and is concentrating on basketball. But in the next few years, he'd be great. But I think across into the Olympics, he's got a big future in that competition as well, taking that team forward, taking the baton from like your Pat Mills in terms of being an Australian representative and doing great. So I'm looking forward to seeing them up against the world's best at the next Olympics.
0: Just a few thoughts on the text line. Ballon says, obviously coming into game four of the finals, the NBA is the big talking point, but I want to give a shout out to our local competition, the NBL. It has grown from strength to strength. It's an amazing spectacle these days. And arguably, says Ballon, it's better than the NBA in terms of pure basketball.
1: Yeah, that's a good comment. I think the NBL is going along great ways. The calibre of players that they're getting in and the standards getting very, very high. The team behind it are doing a great job in terms of exposing it and making it front and centre in terms of lots of fans and minds and those kind of things. I think they've still got a little bit of work to do with maybe a couple more teams. I think there's some areas that are maybe underrepresented. Your Newcastles were a traditional place where basketball was big. Canberra as well. I think there needs to be something there. And they're talking about the Townsville team as well coming back into it. So I think a few more tinkers around the side make it really strong. In terms of calibre of players and what you can see and what they're presenting, it's just amazing at the moment.
0: Is it difficult for the game because, you know, basketball courts are much smaller than, say, a football oval? You can't pack in 80,000, 100,000 people into a stadium to watch it.
1: Yeah, no, I think in terms of stadium, I think we're about right. I think some of the teams and places that they played have been worthwhile. I think they did that one in Melbourne, which was down at one of the biggest stadiums there with the international flag where they played America, and they got a massive turnout to see that. I think locally at the grassroots level, it's a real struggle, even just getting courts to practice and those kind of things. So it's a bit of to and fro, Renee, in terms of that. If you haven't got the stuff at that grass level, how they're going to grow to perform on those big stadiums. So we need to have a good balanced approach about it. But governments are getting behind building regional stadiums, local stadiums and community stadiums as well as the bigger, big picture type stadiums where they can do that. So if you need to convert it like a Rod Laver Arena with a roof and those kind of things, you can have those events. Plus you've got to have other events as well. So yeah, those things are starting to come online. But a massive stadium, indoor stadium, I reckon at about the 25,000, maybe 30,000 mark, that's probably as big as you'll get, but we're still a long way off even kind of that sort of space.
0: Just very quickly,
1: I've
0: only got a minute left, but Elle says, yep, NBA, it's so frustrating. You've got like 36 seconds left to play, but it can take so much longer due to all the stoppages. Why can't they just play the game?
1: Yeah, it is frustrating at times, but technical stuff and strategic play by the coaches, that's what you're thinking about. So think bigger than just the scores and putting the basket in the hoop. Think about how they're going to win. They're going to set up plays that are going to open lanes and put on defences that will stop plays at the other end so they can get that vital seconds. There's only a handful of points, and it only takes one shot from outside to put you in front by one and then change the whole dynamic of that final 20 seconds as well. So, you got to take the good with the bad sometimes. But, the spectacle itself, I think the dunks, the rebounds, especially at the NBA level, and the shot selection and the general play and fitness of all the players as well, it makes up for that some of the demands in those last minute or two.
0: Davey J. Lane, thank you very much for being here tonight. Really appreciate it.
1: Absolutely. You have a great night and happy hooping to everyone.
2: ABC News with Noni Edwards. Advocates have raised concerns that proposed changes to the National Disability Insurance Scheme are being rushed through Parliament. Senate has held its second day of public hearings today. The federal government says the sweeping changes to the now $50 billion scheme aim to make it more sustainable. Sophie Cusworth from Women with Disability Australia says more community consultation is needed to get the changes right.
3: Women with Disabilities Australia stands ready to work with government on reform that is sustainable, evidence-based and safe. But the choice before Parliament is simple. Take the time to get this right or rush reforms that may deepen harm for women with disability.
2: A One Nation fundraising campaign aimed at removing Anthony Albanese from office has eclipsed $1 million less than a day after it came online. Jack Mackay has more.
4: It's a campaign very much targeted at the Prime Minister and his government. One Nation has dubbed this campaign Fire the Lion. Now, of course, this is being rolled out amid a trend in the polls showing One Nation not only growing in support, but now the most popular party in the country. Now, it might seem unusual that we're talking about fundraising efforts 2 years out from the next federal election, but this effort from One Nation comes after Labor launched its own donation drive, specifically targeting One Nation and Pauline Hanson.
2: Meanwhile, all Victorian children will get two extra visits with maternal and child health nurses triggered by reforms to the NDIS. Here's Ethan Seidemann.
5: Under changes to the NDIS, children under 8 with mild to moderate autism will be moved off the scheme and into the Thriving Kids program. Minister for Children Lizzie Blanthorn said Victoria will also review the existing 10 maternal healthcare visits, which are for newborns until they're about 3.5 years old. Ms Blanthorn said all Victorian children will get two extra assessments with maternal and child healthcare nurses as they start kindergarten and before they start school to identify any support they need. The state will also employ more allied health professionals and support workers, co-located with maternal child health, kindergartens and early parenting centres.
2: Iran says its armed forces will not hesitate to defend the country following overnight clashes between Tehran and Washington. Iran's Revolutionary Guards say they had carried out missile and drone attacks on US military bases in Jordan, Kuwait and Bahrain in retaliation for American strikes on Iranian targets around the Strait of Hormuz. Iran's Foreign Ministry spokesperson Esmail Baghaei has accused Washington of undermining diplomacy shifting positions, but says they're prepared for any outcome. ما باید بررسی کنیم.

0: Tacker has been remanded in custody for 4 weeks after being charged with attempted murder, threats to kill and possession of a knife. Ukrainian woman Yara Novotska says she lives on a street in the Irish city that is home to lots of immigrants.
1: Well, after the riots, I think like my neighbor's house was set on fire. So like my front door caught the fire a bit. It was terrifying, you know. I was with my dog at the house, so I had to like escape through the back door.
0: The world has just experienced the second hottest May since records began, underpinned by climate change and a developing El Niño weather pattern. The European Union's Copernicus Climate Change Service says the average global temperature last month was 1.42 degrees Celsius above the average in 19th century pre-industrial times. C3S says the extreme heat in Europe was in line with scientists' expectations of how climate change will affect the world's fastest warming continent. The El Niño weather pattern is expected to form in the coming months. Prime Minister Anthony Albanese has paid tribute to AFL legend and MND campaigner Neil Danaher at his state funeral at the MCG today. Mr. Albanese says Neil's determination and selflessness was inspiring.
2: He was truly one of the most positive people I have ever had the honour of meeting. Yet not even he imagined that a cure would be discovered in time to save his own life. Finding a cure was always about saving the lives of others.

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2: Welcome back. Thanks for being here. I'm Renee Grosch. This is Evenings. Coming up, Professor Fred Watson, Australia's astronomer at large, will be here. Get your questions ready. Anything you'd like to ask Fred tonight, he'll be here at 9:30. You may have seen the news that four astronauts have been named, the crew for the Artemis 3 mission, which will happen mid-2027. What else do we know about this mission? What's it going to achieve exactly? I don't think they're going to actually land on the moon, but we'll find out from Fred what he knows. Also, Tash will be here with the good news of the week. But before we do that, let's talk about books and bookshops in particular. It's no surprise, is it? We know that bookshops have been closing at a pretty rapid rate over the past decade. I think more than half of Australian bookshops have closed in the past year alone. Reports that 13 independent bookshops have closed across Australia in the past year. 13. The bookshop in Darlinghurst in Sydney closed recently after 43 years, citing financial pressures. But plenty of bookshop owners have said it's not just rising costs, it's a whole shift in dynamics of our economy. It's the competition from the big department stores like Kmart and Big W and even Amazon that sell books at a very cheap rate compared to what they can sell them for. You know that readers have gone online. You may have gone online yourself to purchase books. You may have a Kindle and read that way. Does it matter if there are no bookshops around? Does it matter if you can't buy a hard copy book by walking into a bookshop to discuss it with the bookshop owner or to chat to an independent bookseller about what you could be reading next? Is that important to you? 1300 222 702. Dr. Matt Holden is from the University of Melbourne. He teaches publishing. And he joins us now. Hello, Matt.
3: Hello, Renee. How are you going?
2: Does it matter if the country has no bookshops, no physical bookstores any longer?
3: I think it does. And I think people who read a lot and love books think it really matters. I can give an example from today. I was at a launch at a bookshop in Melbourne at one of the readings branches of a debut author published by a very small press, and 70 people turned up

0: to hear the author talk about their book, and also to buy copies of the book, you know. So that kind of possibility of turning up in person somewhere for that matters. I think the other thing about bookshops, and especially independent bookshops, that matters is the kind of service they provide to people in talking about books and recommending books and finding books. They're a real discovery channel. That's just an important part of our culture as well as our commerce.
1: So if they are an important part of our culture and an important part of our way of life, our cultural and intellectual way of life, then should government be doing more to save bookshops?
0: I think some people think they should. A lot of this has come about in response to the government just recently updating its cultural policy and asking for submissions from people around that. And in the kind of publishing writing area, there's government support for publishers, there's government support for writers, obviously, through fellowships and grants. There's even some degree of support for translation. But bookshops, I guess, because we think of them as businesses, in a way that we don't think of publishers as businesses, are sort of left to their own devices to deal with the pressure of the market and the kind of changes that are going on in society and technology. And, you know, there probably are things that government could do if they wanted to.
1: There's lots of ideas that have been floating around, and we'll get to them in just a moment. But let me introduce Claudia into the conversation. She's just given us a call from Ramsgate.
2: Hi, how's it going?
1: Claudia, does it matter that half of the country's bookshops have gone over the past decade?
2: Look, I definitely think it matters, but I think it's inevitable with the uptick in cheap book purchases from Amazon. But I think the bookshops themselves are probably not going to make a big comeback unless they offer something more than just books. So, you know, a community group, a book club, and I've just started volunteering at Upper Room Christian Bookshop Cafe, and so many people are coming in just for that community connection more than just to pick up a book. And I think that itself is the future of the revival of bookshops. So if we want people to start walking back into physical stores, stores really need to offer something that isn't just, that's something more than what they can get from Amazon.
1: That is a good point. Do you go along with that, Matt Holden?
0: Yeah, absolutely. I think Claudia's really hit the nail on the head there, that bookshops can and do provide those kinds of other things for people apart from just selling books that obviously Amazon can't. And some bookshops do it really well. I think the case of the bookshop I cited tonight is a good example, and obviously Claudia's experience up there is the same kind of thing. Bookshops are a kind of high service industry in a sense, in that the people who work in bookshops usually are quite passionate about books, quite knowledgeable, and really want to share that passion and knowledge with people who come in. I guess the bookshops that are staying in business are doing that kind of thing as well.
1: Mm. So the books that you get from Kmart, Big W, even Amazon, are they all the same as the books that you would find in an independent bookshop?
0: Well, I think Kmart and Big W, or those discount department stores, tend to focus on a narrower range of bestsellers and on trying to sell high volumes of a smaller range of titles, if you like. And they obviously they do that with heavy discounting on the retail prices. And part of the way they manage the heavy discounting is by putting pressure on publishers to offer bigger trade discounts to them than other bookshops might get. Whereas, what independent bookshops have to do, they can't compete on price for those bestsellers, so they have to compete on the range of things that they offer and on offering things that discount department stores just don't stock because they won't sell enough of them.
1: Yeah, and the community connection that Claudia's mentioned that's sort of part of it. Come to this bookshop. There might be some jazz artists playing. There might be a community that you can be part of. You could join a book club. You can actually get some recommendations from someone who's a reader like you. So to the ideas that have been floated around in Europe, they practice price fixing or price regulation, so that determines that the price of the retail book is regulated.
0: Well, so it's a funny term, price regulation. What the kind of system in different European countries is that what's restricted is discounting on the retail price that books can be sold for. So publishers everywhere set a recommended retail price for a book when they market it to bookshops. There's no law that says you have to sell it for that price, but it's usually printed on the book and it's probably what, at least the maximum price that a buyer would expect to pay. And so in different countries in Europe, the ability of booksellers to discount on that recommended retail price is restricted by law. So, for example, in France, where this has been in the practice since the early 90s, I think retailers can't discount for more than 5% of the cover price, and the cover price is printed on the book. And that usually lasts for the sort of first 2 years of the book's life. So it's more a restriction on discounting than on actually fixing prices. Sounds really bad, doesn't it? It sounds like kind of, you know, a cartel that's being anti-competitive. And obviously the point of that law is to stop big retailers muscling in, discounting books heavily and you know, eating up the market and sending the small bookshops out of business.
1: So they'd still, though, have the problem that we have with Amazon. How do they compete in Europe, in these European countries, with their price fixing or their stopping the discounts? How do they compete against Amazon?
0: I think Amazon is subject to it as well, and it applies to ebooks. Yep. I mean, I know, and that obviously is a difficult thing to enforce. It's also, what are the other things about Europe that are particular? They've obviously got national language markets that they're trying to protect, in a sense, like they're trying to protect their own languages, publishing and culture. Whereas in Australia, we're part of a much bigger Anglosphere market. So, you know, we're partly at the mercy of multinational publishers, and also just the less appetite for regulation in the Anglosphere of the economy, if you like.
1: So are you saying the Booker Prize winner on Amazon is going to be sold at a cheaper price from Australia than it would be if you're in Europe?
0: In Europe, you might most likely be buying a translation of it. So it's like a locally published edition. Is that what you mean,
1: I'm living in France or Italy, and I want to buy the latest, you know, greatest book, the winner of the Booker Prize. Can I buy that more cheaply if I'm buying from Australia than if I'm buying from France or Italy? Oh, from Amazon. Because of these price fixing laws.
0: That's certainly the intent of the laws, and whether they always work like that or not, I don't know, to be honest. But in theory, yes, the price should be, how much can be discounted should be limited by that law, and it applies to all booksellers.
1: Interesting. Tony says, as an avid reader, I'm very saddened by the demise of bookshops. I love browsing in a bookshop, looking at all the titles. I've just been at the Sydney Writers Festival, which Glee Books takes part in each year, and the traditional bookshop is something we have to save. Someone else says, yes, this is Caroline. It matters greatly that we have bookshops. When you walk into a bookshop, you see an incredible number of books to peruse, whereas if you're shopping online, you only see what you're seeking or what the algorithm presents, and then your world just gets smaller and smaller. Additionally, bookshops allow you to better consider your purchase and make it a more satisfying experience. I don't need a musician or other offerings from the bookshop, by the way. But Liz says, could libraries do a half-half borrow and sell cross-book club as well? Would that be a way to get around this problem? Would that work?
0: I don't know. I've never thought of that, of why we think of libraries as places where you borrow books, not buy them. So I'm not sure. That's an interesting idea to think about, though.
1: Matt Holden, another idea that's being touted is the idea that publishers in Australia might get a tax discount.

0: they might get some kind of help to keep them afloat, a bit like what we do with the wine industry or with other industries. I mean, there's plenty of industries that get help, like the film industry, don't they?
1: Yeah, yeah, they do. I think the idea there, that's coming from the Australian Booksellers Association. I think that's from their submission to the cultural policy, was actually for some kind of tax support for bookstores rather than publishers, in the same, yeah, like some kind of tax credit system that would help support independent bookstores through rebates on some of the things they pay tax on, I guess. But that was definitely the ABA, it was the Australian Booksellers Association, that was aimed at bookstores, not so much publishers, that idea, yeah.
0: Another idea that's being flouted is, why don't we make all books GST exempt?
1: That could help, wouldn't it? They'd be 10%. They could be 10% cheaper if they're GST exempt, I guess. And that was obviously like when the GST was introduced, I think part of the negotiations were around whether it was going to apply to books or not. And I think the Australian Democrats, if you remember them, campaigned very vigorously on having books exempted, but also unsuccessfully. It's kind of... The price thing is tricky because I think also one thing you might have taken away from that piece we wrote was that the retail price of books hasn't actually kept pace with inflation in Australia. So they're already kind of cheaper than they might otherwise be, even if people feel that they're not. So it's quite complex, and probably part of the reason they're cheaper is because of discounting, basically. You know, if we talk about the average price that a book is sold for, rather than if looking at the cover price or whatever.
0: I guess the thing is, there are solutions to this problem that independent bookshops particularly are closing down in droves because they can't cope with all the competition. They can't cope with the rising costs. They can't cope with the shifting dynamics in central business areas. There are things governments could do.
1: Yeah, yeah. I think there are.
0: But government doesn't do anything.
1: No. Do they want to? Is it a priority? It's not a priority for the government, is it? And I think especially that thing of intervening in the market very heavily is just not how things have been done in Australia for a long time.
0: Well, it's not the flavour of our time, is it, to regulate and intervene?
1: No, no. Yeah.
0: Anne in Alexandria says Amazon will never be cheaper than everybody else. They only ever price match. We shouldn't give the impression that Amazon is cheaper. It's not.
1: That's a good point. And there's also the other thing with some of those online retailers, and I won't name one of them, but that was famous for discounting, but on inflated prices, basically, so that you're effectively paying the retail price, but they're advertising at a higher price and then discounting on that. So, yeah, there's things like that happening.
0: Mm. Another comment here. I went to a lovely bookshop in Rome, bookshop/bar. They served a small menu of food. If you bought two drinks and ate a meal, you got a discount on the book.
1: That's good.
0: And then I had a book to read whilst I was travelling. I mean, so I guess there are creative things that people can do to keep their businesses afloat.
1: Yeah. Well, one of the things that has come out of the research into the fixed pricing stuff in Europe, or one of the conclusions the researchers came to there, was that bookshops find other ways to compete. If they can't compete on price, if they can't discount, they'll do other things. They'll do these things. They'll be a bar. They'll offer different kinds of services to people. And I think, I guess that's, you know, that's what we would like to see, that if that pricing playing field was a bit more even, then other things would influence whether bookshops stayed in business or not. Not the power of larger kind of companies to undercut them.
0: Mm. Steve says browsing is so much harder online. physical shelves of books expose you to titles and authors you wouldn't otherwise see,
1: yeah,
0: or that aren't from a curated selection like you get online. Also,
1: yeah,
0: secondhand books are utterly fascinating and carry such important historical context. So yeah, I guess the vibe from our audience is we want to do more to keep them alive.
1: I'm sure it is, and I agree with them. I think they've all, I mean, they know what works, what bookshops are worth, and, you know, what's important to do something about it if we can.
0: Well, thank you for your time, Matt. Coming home from a bookshop tonight.
1: From a very inspiring launch, actually. I was very pleased to see so many people there, yeah, enjoying the possibility.
0: Yeah, actually, that is the fascinating thing. If you can get along to an author talk or a book launch at one of the independent bookshops in your community, they are always a very fulfilling experience, aren't they?
1: Yep, they're good.
0: Thank you, Matt. Thank you so much.
1: Thanks for having me on.
0: Cash has the good news of the week next. And then Professor Fred Watson will be with you. I'm Renee Krosh. This is Evenings.

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0: Hello, Tash.
1: Hello, Renee.
0: The good news of the week is always a highlight for me because there's not enough good news, I reckon.
1: No, there isn't.
0: Mm. So take us to the latest, greatest live stream of animals. I remember very well the peregrine falcon in Collins Street, Melbourne, that people used to tune into during COVID to watch them hatch.
1: Yes, they did. And look, there are another pair of equally, if not more adorable birds that have made the top of a 47-metre tall crane their home for the past 15 years. So this is a crane put there by James Cook University. And this pair of ospreys, they have year in, year out, returned to this crane, regardless of where the spot changes, where it's gone. The crane's constantly moving, but they're very dedicated to the top of this crane.
0: Oh, a bit like the peregrine falcons in Melbourne. They were on the 33rd floor of 367 Collins Street.
1: Yes.
0: They didn't move that much. So they're a bit different to the osprey. The osprey are moving. Well, the osprey are stuck on the crane, are they? But they'll move around with the crane.
1: Well, the crane moves, but
0: they stay on it.
1: They stay with it. They find it no matter where it's gone. I mean, it's 55 metres. Like, the jib of the crane is 55 metres long. So the nest can move around 110 metres from its last position each time it moves. The crane's initial purpose is to observe the Daintree rainforest up in Queensland. So yes, it's one of a project put together by James Cook University to observe the top of the Daintree rainforest.
0: The but point is that people are fascinated by watching these creatures on the live stream.
1: They're so fascinated because these birds, they come year in, year out. They bring fish because that's what they eat. They bring fish in their claws because it's nearby the ocean. It's the perfect spot for them. But what I find so sweet, it's the same couple year in, year out. It's not always the case with the peregrine falcons. It's not always the same couple. But they've found that these two ospreys, they've come to this crane for the past 15 years together, which I think is quite sweet and inspiring.
0: It's quite incredible that people are so fascinated to watch it in real time.
1: Mm.
0: Because I would imagine that not a lot happens in real time.
1: No, I mean, as I said, the exciting parts are when food comes and they're bringing in a fish and the fish is flapping about. Apparently, researchers at the bottom of the crane, it's not uncommon for a fish just to drop on down from the sky. Onto their heads.
0: So what's the live stream called?
1: It's Osprey Cam.
0: Osprey Cam. Okay. Well, that's entertainment. Another good story that you brought along is the story of Mae Beveridge, who is 101.
1: Yes. And she has just submitted her attempt at breaking the record for the world's oldest competitive female croquet player.
0: Mm.
1: So the current record's held by a 98-year-old called Jean, who lives in the UK. But May, at 101, she's made her attempt and it's been recorded and they're just waiting on it to be officiated. So, you know, she's a bit of a latecomer to the sport, but she absolutely loves it and is devoted to it. She goes three times a week. She normally plays three games and will be disappointed if she can only play two. But when she did the attempt, she did it in front of her family in late May. And she said, you know, the two reasons I'm doing it, to support my family and the club, to bring some publicity to the club, which is the club at Lakes Entrance, which is about 300 kilometres east of Melbourne in Gippsland.
0: Well, so she has become the world record holder for the oldest competitive female croquet player?
1: So they recorded her playing a game with her partner player who's 90. Her name's Faye. And they played a game. It was recorded and filmed, but they need it to be officially recognised. So they've officially submitted the attempt at the record. So they're waiting for it to be confirmed.
0: Well, that is amazing, isn't it? Still playing croquet at the age of 101. Good for her. That's May Beveridge. And

0: Now, finally, take me to Charleville.
1: Yeah, so Charleville is a place where wallabies, baby wallabies and joeys are being taken care of by wildlife carers. And one in particular travelled a really long way to Charleville to be taken care of. It was this hitchhiking wallaby who was found in North Queensland in Townsville when, unfortunately, her mother had been hit by a car. So they needed to take this joey into the care of a wildlife carer, but they could not find a registered one for hours and hours. So they ended up driving her this little joey called Little Claudia. They drove her 9 hours to Charleville.
0: Charleville, Western Queensland.
1: Western Queensland. And it's one of these, like, carers. Her name's Magella Stapleton. She'd been caring for these roos for decades. And she currently has 17 in her care. So it's wonderful to see that this joey's not only been transported 9 hours to be taken care of, that since then another joey was rescued, dropped off at this wildlife carer, and then she picked up Little Claudia and travelled her back up to Townsville to be back home and released into the wild.
0: Very good. What a good Samaritan.
1: Very much a good Samaritan.
0: What else, Tash?
1: What else? It's been good to have you back, I think, is the best news.
0: But I've been back for ages. I've been back for how long? 2 weeks.
1: 2 weeks, exactly.
0: It's
1: getting better and better.
0: It feels like 2 years. No, it doesn't. It feels good. Thank you, Tash.
1: Thanks, Renee.
0: Fred Watson in just a tick.

0: 0467 922 702. If you've got a question for Fred, or if you're brave enough to call, we'd love to hear from you. 1-300-222-702 is the number. Fred Watson, hello.
1: Hello, Renee. How are you?
0: I'm very well. All the better for having you here, Fred. Let's get into it. It's been a big day in terms of your space news, because we've now learnt the four crew who will be part of the 2027 Artemis 3 mission.
1: Indeed we have, yes. So it's a four-person crew, as you've said. They're all male.

0: this time. Three of them are NASA astronauts. One is an Italian gentleman who's from the European Space Agency. The four of them are very easy to find on the web. They're very handsome-looking gentlemen in their spacesuits. So we now know that they, as of now, are basically in intensive training for that mission, which is expected to be sometime in the second half of 2027. And as you correctly mentioned half an hour ago, it won't go to the moon. They won't land on the moon in this mission. It's all about testing the lunar landers, which will take astronauts to the moon, we hope, the following year in 2028.
1: So what is the real purpose then of this Artemis 3 mission?
0: It's kind of a duplicate of, I think it was Apollo 10, where very similar technology was being tested, although now, of course, 60 years out of date. But it's all about making sure that the spacecraft that will take these astronauts to the moon, or their successors in Artemis 4, the technology in terms of the lunar landers have to be demonstrated to be space viable with astronauts on board. It's fine building these things and testing them out in the lab, but you really need to practice and rehearse the manoeuvres necessary, for example, to get from the Orion capsule, which is what will take the Artemis 4 astronauts to the vicinity of the moon, and get the astronauts from that into whichever of the two candidate landers is selected for the first landing on the moon. And we've talked a little bit about this before. It's the two big companies, Blue Origin, Jeff Bezos's company, and SpaceX, Elon Musk's company, both have contracts with NASA to develop a landing vehicle for the moon. Neither of them is completed at the moment, and Blue Origin's just had that horrible explosion of their heavy lift rocket a couple of weeks ago, which I think has set back some of their plans. But we still hope that both those potential lunar landers will be able to be orbited next year, so that the Artemis 3 astronauts, whose faces are now all over the World Wide Web, those Artemis 3 astronauts can actually dock with them and make them work and practice perhaps some of the manoeuvres that they'll need when they when astronauts do land on the moon, we hope, the following year.
1: Okay. If you've got questions about Artemis 3, it was very exciting, wasn't it, Artemis 2? I have to admit, I was glued to the television screen watching it.
0: It was great. It took me back to the Apollo era, where we followed those astronauts every inch of the way. I think it absolutely inspired a lot of people. I don't think it was just the scientific and technological achievements that was doing that, though, Renee. I think the personalities of those four Artemis 2 astronauts shone through, all clearly delightful people, all of whom I guess gave of their best in terms of engaging with the audience back on Earth, and I think they did an exemplary job of that, and so they boosted interest in the project enormously, as well as, of course, all the surrounding technology that's involved with doing a mission like that.
1: So the moon landing mission will be Artemis 4, not Artemis 3. When will Artemis 4 happen?
0: It's currently scheduled for late 2028, but it's contingent on everything going well with Artemis 3, this docking mission that we're talking about, and the technology all being ready. As I said, Blue Origin have had a setback with a rocket called the New Glenn heavy lift rocket, which is the only one that can actually take their lunar lander up, and it exploded on the launch pad a couple of weeks ago, damaging the launch pad. That's the big issue, whether they can repair it in time. NASA's confident they'll have the repairs done by the end of the year, and that all will proceed as expected with Artemis 3. It's just that it does cast a question mark on the whole thing. But yeah, we hope Artemis 3 will proceed as advertised. Those four astronauts I just mentioned are all now in training and no doubt looking forward greatly to stepping out into space in about a bit more than a year's time. They're all but one of them have flown before. One of them, this will be his first flight.
1: China is part of this race to get back to the moon. They have a schedule that by 2030, China will put man on the moon, don't they?
0: Correct. That's right. And we see some of the developments that are going on in, you know, Chinese human space exploration, if I can put it that way. They have a space station of their own with three taikonauts on board. That's teaching them about how to live and work in space. We know that there's developments going on the ground in building similar spacecraft to some of the ones that we've just been talking about that will take those Chinese taikonauts, they're called, to the moon. Probably 2030. They seem to be still on schedule as far as we know.
1: We better get to some questions because there's plenty here. 0467 922 702. Steve says, would rockets from the moon to Mars launch from the dark side as it faces Mars?
0: Not always. It only faces Mars when Mars is in that part of its orbit. And what you want to do with a spacecraft on its way to Mars is basically launch in the direction that the moon is travelling. So a flight to Mars from Earth or from the moon or from anywhere is not a straight line. You have to insert your spacecraft into something called a Hoffman transfer orbit. And that's a long elliptical orbit. It's half an ellipse. It's a long drawn out curve, a sort of drawn out semicircle, which will, when the spacecraft gets to Mars, it will find Mars in the right place at the right time. So there's only certain times that you can launch. But you don't just sort of point the rocket in the direction you think it's got to go in. It actually has to be inserted into one of these orbits. So you would always naturally take advantage of not so much on the moon to gain a bit of velocity from the moon's rotation, because it's very slow. It's once every 28 days, but from the direction of the moon's motion in its orbit. On Earth, just to let you know what I'm kind of thinking about here, you tend to launch rockets towards the east, as near the equator as you can, because you gain an extra half kilometre per second just by the rotation of the Earth in throwing your spacecraft into its correct orbit. So there's all that to go into play. It's unlikely they would launch from the dark side.
1: Okay, to Shell Harbour. Hi, Steve.
2: Yeah, hi. I was wondering if Fred thinks that space travel past Mars will only be for robot-manned craft that can handle the radiation, or whether humans would be able to survive past the asteroid belt.
0: Yeah, that's a great question, Steve. I think any travel beyond the orbit of Mars is next century stuff, probably, because the travel times are so long to get anywhere worthwhile. You're talking about many years. I mean, even going to Mars is at least 6 months. But going beyond that, you are talking about several years of flight, and you're quite right, there's a very strong radiation environment. It's not, you know, out there beyond the asteroid belt. What you might want to explore with boots on the ground might be the moons of Jupiter or Saturn, but they're hostile environments. I think humankind, if it gets to Mars, is going to think that's it for quite a while without some quite new developments in technology, maybe nuclear propulsion and things of that sort. I think Mars is really the at the moment, for the foreseeable future, if I can put it that way, that's going to be the ultimate destination.
1: Another question. Thank you very much for that, Steve. Fred, if we see stars from a long way away disappearing due to the light no longer being able to reach Earth, does that mean the two objects are now moving away from each other faster than the speed of light?
0: Yes, that's sort of what ultimately will happen in the universe. And it'll be galaxies, distant galaxies, that eventually there will be galaxies which are being carried away from us by the expansion of the universe so fast that the light from them will never reach us. Light is always travelling at the speed of light, 300,000 kilometres per second, but the expansion of the universe, it could be such that the light will never get here. So that gives you a kind of horizon beyond which you won't see. But at the moment, the main horizon beyond which you can't see is actually the flash of the Big Bang, when we look back in time and see this thing called the cosmic microwave background radiation. It's radio signals from the whole sky that we interpret as being the cooling flash of the Big Bang, seen as it was 13.8 billion years ago.
1: Charles in Ballina, 0467922702, is asking, Fred, why does the moon have such a gravitational influence on the Earth when it has very little atmosphere or gravity itself?
0: It's significant in its gravity. Yes, the atmosphere doesn't make any difference. That doesn't affect the Earth, the lack of atmosphere. It wouldn't make any difference if it did have an atmosphere. It's the gravitational pull that's the key thing. And in fact, of all the satellites of the main planets in the solar system, rather than the dwarf planets quite often have big satellites, as do asteroids, big in relation to their parent size. But the Earth and the Moon are unusual in that the Moon is relatively massive compared with the mass of the Earth. It's 1/80th of the mass of the Earth. Now, that sounds like not much. It's kind of, 1.5% or thereabouts. Whereas when you look at the moons of the outer planets of Jupiter, Saturn, Uranus and Neptune, they're much smaller in proportion to the mass of their parent body. And so they will have a gravitational pull, and indeed they do have effects on their parent body. Some of these moons actually release subatomic particles which turn into aurorae, northern and southern lights, in Jupiter, for example. But in the moon's case, because it's a relatively big moon compared with its parent body, the Earth, it has a significant effect. So we get tides raised, not just actually in the oceans, we get tides raised on the land as well. The Earth's surface goes up and down by something like a couple of feet, I think, in the old measure, 60 centimetres, as the moon pulls and pushes it by its gravity. So it's quite a significant effect.
1: Philip in Cogra asks, Fred, as you've previously mentioned, acceleration due to gravity at the centre of large spherical masses such as the Sun and planets is so, so tiny, tiny. It's weightless. How can this be sufficient to contain fusion, the Sun, or create diamonds on the Earth, or as some claim, water?
0: So that's right. Philip's correct in that, if you're at the centre of a spherical object, its gravity is pulling you completely evenly in all directions. So you're essentially weightless. It wouldn't be a comfortable place to be, I'm afraid. But as soon as you get away from that, you're feeling a gravitational pull. And certainly the region of the Sun where nuclear fusion is taking place, it's in the centre, but it's actually quite a large sphere. I can't remember the dimensions of the fusion zone of the sun. Probably shouldn't have it in my head, but it's one of those that's long gone. That is big enough that the fusion processes are confined by basically by gravity, by the fact that you've got it in a spherical region, which itself is feeling an inward pull due to gravity. We know that when planets form, they basically get very hot, and often the heaviest components sink to the middle. And so it's not an issue that there's no gravity in the dead center, because it will always be pulled to the center just by virtue of the fact that there's, you know, the spherical symmetry of the body. I'm thinking of planets like the Earth. That's how the Earth gets an iron core, because when it's formed, the iron actually, when it's all molten, sinks to the middle. And that is the same sort of, if you want, you know, capsule that would hold the fusion region of the sun, if I can put it that way. I don't think I've explained that very well, Philip, but that's the answer.
1: Look, we're out of time, but I do want to ask you about the CSIRO. They've done something quite extraordinary. They've created the largest magnetic map of the universe that's ever been produced.
0: Exactly. It's a great story. And all credit to my colleagues at CSIRO, who've done a fantastic job with a survey, which has a lovely name. I won't tell you what the acronym stands for, but it's called SPICE-RACS. SPICE is part of it, and RACS is another part of it. So SPICE-RACS is the survey that uses an array of telescopes. We call them ASCAP, and it stands for Australian Square Kilometre Array Pathfinder. It's 36 12-metre dishes at a marvellous radio quiet site in Western Australia, which is called Inyarimana Ilgari Bundura, which is a Wadjuri name for sharing sky and stars. It's also called the CSIRO's Murchison Radio Astronomy Observatory. So that's where the telescopes are, and they're wide-angle telescopes, which means that they can survey lots of sky simultaneously. But they're also equipped with a way of detecting magnetic fields. And you might think, how do you see magnetic fields in space? And it's all done because of a phenomenon that's familiar to many of us, because we use them in our sunglasses, or use it in our sunglasses, and that's polarization. It's the twist that's imparted to waves of light or radio waves by, in the case of polarizing sunglasses, you're getting rid of the glare from the road. But in the case of probing magnetic fields actually twist the polarization of the light. And you can detect that with your radio telescopes, because light and radio are effectively the same thing when it comes to this sort of polarization phenomenon. They just have different wavelengths. And so, yes, that's how the magnetic map of the whole universe has been provided, except for a blank blob where the northern hemisphere is. We can't see from Western Australia. It's worth having a look at on the web. It's an extraordinary picture of tangled magnetic fields, coloured red for ones coming towards us, I think, and blue for ones going away from us, where the polarity is that way. Check it out and have a look.
1: And it's important, Fred, because understanding how magnetic fields exist in the universe teaches us how galaxies grow. Is that right?
0: Absolutely spot on, and I should have mentioned why it's important. Thank you for doing that for me, Renee, for reminding me. Yes, we think magnetic fields play an enormous role in the evolution, actually, of galaxies themselves, because galaxies have their own magnetic field, just like planets do. And the way gas flows that build stars and build galaxies, those gas flows are often defined by magnetic influences. And then when you look at the wider universe, you can see that the whole universe has got a magnetic field. And once again, that perhaps shepherds galaxies in their motions. We think the motion of galaxies is determined a lot by the initial structure of the universe, but it's clearly been affected by the magnetic fields as well.
1: Fascinating stuff. Hey, Fred, thank you so much for being here.
0: Always a pleasure, Renee.
1: Oh, very quickly, Mike wants to know what your favourite sci-fi movie or series is.
0: I'm afraid it's still the good old 2001 A Space Odyssey, because it absolutely nailed it. It was totally believable back in 1968 when it was released. I still enjoy. In fact, I read the book again quite recently just to relive it all.
1: There you go. We'll catch you next Wednesday. Thanks, Fred.
0: Thanks, Renee.
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1: And coming up for you after the 10 o'clock news is Phil Clark with Nightlife, and he's here now. Hello, Phil.
5: Hello, Renee. How are you?
1: Oh, I'm great.
5: I'm going to be talking to Billy Griffiths in our first hour. He's a marvellous Australian historian and archaeologist. He wrote a terrific book called Deep Time Dreaming, which I think is just one of the best books about Australian history. He's got a new one called The First Inventors with others, but it's a great history of Australia, explodes a whole lot of myths, and it's written as a history of Australia from an Aboriginal point of view.
1: Mm.
5: And he's called the book The First Inventors. Now, we probably don't think of Aboriginal people as great inventors, perhaps beyond the boomerang and some other things, but he...

0: really explores these thought patterns that we have about the creation of our country. And it's a marvellous book, and I hope a good conversation. So that's in our first hour. Ask him a question. He's a complete gun on all of these issues. Hugh Rimmerton on the Nightlife News Breakdown, Ian Verinder on Business and Finance. We're going to find out about eggs and allergies. Are you allergic to eggs?
1: No, thank goodness.
0: Neither am I. No. Couple of days been heading my way for quite some while. So, but it reinforces the allergy story generally, actually, that once upon a time people used to keep away from allergic for things that made them allergic. These days it's better to cozy up to them, particularly with kids. After 6 months, you should be giving kids most of these things in small quantities. So we'll talk with the latest research about all of this. Issues of the day, there's plenty on to talk about. We'll play the Mighty Challenge as well. I think it's going to be fun.
1: It's always fun. So you don't know what the issue of the day is yet? Still forming?
0: No, not at all. There's lots of things around. There's the ACT's offered free stamp duty to first home buyers.
1: Yep.
0: There's an interesting idea about One Nation we're going to explore too.
1: Okay, looking forward to it. 5 minutes of news coming up your way, and then Phil Clark with Nightlife, and I'll be back tomorrow, same time, 6:30.
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3: ABC News with Noni Edwards. The federal government has announced $100 million in funding for research into arthritis and musculoskeletal conditions. Isabella Tolhurst reports.
4: $100 million will be delivered over 10 years to establish a new arthritis and musculoskeletal conditions research mission. It will be set up through the Medical Research Future Fund and will bring together leading researchers, patients and doctors to help improve prevention and early diagnosis and better manage treatment of arthritis. More than 7 million Australians live with the disease and can be impacted at any age. Louise Hardy, CEO of Arthritis Australia, says the funding is historic and that the research will drive breakthroughs that are urgently needed.
3: The Australian Federal Police has charged an Adelaide woman over an alleged plot to steal $5 million from the National Disability Insurance Scheme. The woman, who's a National Disability Insurance Agency employee, was arrested in the North Adelaide suburb of Blakeview earlier today. The 48-year-old's been charged with several fraud-related offences, with the NDIA alleging the woman submitted fraudulent NDIS claims against the plans of members of her family and accessed dozens of other participants' personal records. She was bailed to appear in court in August. One Nation leader Pauline Hanson says a wave of support for one of its new campaigns is evidence of the party's growing popularity. The Fire the Liar website was launched this morning, aimed at removing Prime Minister Anthony Albanese from office. It's already raised more than $1.4 million and is on the back of recent polling, which had One Nation as the most popular party in the country. Ms. Hanson says support for her party is strong.
5: I think we're all absolutely, blown away by the support that's coming in for One Nation. It clearly tells you people aren't against One Nation. They really want One Nation. They want the Labor Party gone.
3: Iran says it's prepared to continue fighting after it launched missile and drone attacks on US bases in Jordan, Kuwait and Bahrain in retaliation for American strikes on Iranian targets around the Strait of Hormuz. Matthew Doran has more.
6: What Iran is saying is effectively that there are consequences to the US continuing to act in the area, in the Gulf area, maintaining its blockade on places such as the Strait of Hormuz, where it is blockading Iranian ports and boats and ships from moving through that area. And while those negotiations with Iran on a deal to end the war are ongoing, the fact that it is maintaining that presence, it is continuing to launch strikes against Iranian drones, and it has done in the past, even before this latest incident. What it is saying there is that there are consequences for that.
3: That was Middle East correspondent Matthew Doran there with that report. US President Donald Trump has taken to social media saying Iran has taken too long to negotiate a deal and would now have to pay the price. He added that much of the Iranian military no longer exists and that Tehran is all talk and no action. Hong Kong has charged 7 people and 2 companies over the world's deadliest residential building.

0: C3S says the extreme heat in Europe was in line with scientists' expectations of how climate change will affect the world's fastest warming continent. The El Niño weather pattern is expected to form in the coming months. And Prime Minister Anthony Albanese has paid tribute to AFL legend and MND campaigner Neil Danaher at his state funeral at the MCG today. Neil Danaher died 2 weeks ago, aged 65, after a 13-year fight with motor neurone disease. Mr. Albanese says Neil's determination, optimism and selflessness in his advocacy and fundraising was inspiring.
1: He was truly one of the most positive people I have ever had the honour of meeting. Yet not even he imagined that a cure would be discovered in time to save his own life. Finding a cure was always about saving the lives of others.
2: At a rural picnic spot in the dark, a young man suddenly disappears.
3: You could nearly say an alien took him away because he's just vanished.
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2: Yes, well, hello and how are you? Philip Clark with you on ABC Radio. This is Nightlife. It's Wednesday. It's June the 10th. I know, it's heading through winter. Hey, it's been warm enough, though. 6 past 8 in WA. South Australia and the Territory, it's 24 to 10. We're right through the Pacific as well, courtesy of Radio Australia. It's 6 past 10 in Port Moresby, Honiara, Port Vila at 6 past 11, and in Tuvalu and Kiribati, it's 6 past midnight. Good to be with you. No, well, there shouldn't be any issues in respect of transmitter repairs until much later, and it will only affect Adelaide and Karratha in WA. I'll tell you about those much later in the program, but for the rest of the time should be good. So if you're listening to us, you should be getting us loud and clear on broadcast on your TV channel 25 on the ABC Listen app, and you can stream us on the website abc.net.au/nightlife. How are you anyway? Lots on tonight. Looking forward to tonight's program. In our first hour, we're going to be talking to Billy Griffiths, and he's an historian and an archaeologist, and he's written a fascinating book about Australia called The First Inventors. He'll join us very shortly. If you'd like to join that conversation or ask a question, 1300 800 222 is the number. By the way, if you'd like to listen back to some of our stuff, there's heaps on the Listen app, our podcasts. The one about brass bands last night with Dr. Mark Pinner. That's up there as well. Wen Lee's take on what's worth watching in the cinema and on TV this week is also up there as well. And our somewhat fiery discussion on the changes to the CGT and negative gearing is also up there as well, if you would like to fulminate once more. 1-300-800-222 is my open line number. Keep that handy because you'll need that if you'd like to speak with or ask a question of Billy Griffiths in our first hour. So, coming up tonight, our understanding of how the Indigenous Australians shaped the continent of Australia and how inventive they were has been problematic over the years at best and downright awful in many cases. Much of what we think about it was shaped by European perspectives on everything from invention to agriculture to cultural works. I'm going to be talking shortly to Billy Griffiths. He's a terrific writer and historian. He's written a new book called The First Inventors, How People Shaped a Continent, which argues that Australia's indigenous population was inventive across fields as diverse as agriculture and astronomy, seafaring to pottery and a whole lot more, and invites us to think differently about this issue. I'd like you to join this conversation too. 1-300-800-222 is my number. Nightlife news breakdown in the second hour, led tonight by Hugh Rimmington. Hugh's going to be talking about the Iran and US conflicts. As you might have heard in the news, Donald Trump

0: seems exasperated with Iran's unwillingness to come forward with an agreement. But it does lend weight to the feeling that perhaps Iran's got more time to wait here than America has. We'll get Hugh's view on all of that, as well as some new theories on the rise of One Nation's popularity as well. ABC's Chief Business Correspondent Ian Verinder in with a look at interest rates and where all that's headed as well. And do you or a member of your family have an allergy particularly to eggs? Yeah. We've talked a bit about this over the last month or so. I'll chat again with Professor Jennifer Copland about new research which has changed the guidelines for feeding kids, which has led to a genuine drop in the level of egg allergies, as an example. We'll play the Mighty Challenge, of course. It was, gee, we got bogged down a bit last night. Let's see how we go tonight with questions. That's a bit later on. Keep that number handy, 1-300-800-222. And issues of the day, there's some new theories around about One Nation's rise in popularity and stamp duty. Why on earth can we not get rid of this? In the ACT, they're giving first-time buyers a holiday off stamp duty. Is that a good idea or not? Many people think not. But we'll talk about that and other issues as well that are on your mind a little later on. 1-300-800-222 is my number. If you'd like to join me, you can send me a text on 0467-922-702. I'll attempt to answer as many of those as we can. Billy Griffiths is next.
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0: You know, for most of the time since white settlement in Australia, we've tended to think of invention and material progress as something that mainly pertains to white settlers. We invented the stump jump plough and the hills hoist and Wi-Fi and all of that. There's a kind of persistent belief that the Aboriginal people of Australia, the old people, as they themselves refer to them, inhabited a static land where the inhabitants lived isolated from the rest of the world in harmony with the environment. Of course, yes, they had a deep connection to the land, but largely just lived off its bounty. Well, in recent years, there have been some pretty hefty challenges to this worldview, and it's fair to say that a great deal of what we now know has only been uncovered and explored in the last few decades. Billy Griffiths is at the forefront of this. He's an historian and archaeologist, and he spent years exploring the history of our continent and the extraordinary story of Aboriginal innovation and ingenuity. He wrote, you might remember the last time we spoke to him, he wrote the best-selling Deep Time Dreaming, a marvellous, marvellous book. If you haven't read it, I highly recommend it. His new book, The First Inventors, draws together archaeology and Indigenous knowledge and history to tell a very different story of Australia, one of experimentation and adaptation that has stretched back thousands and tens of thousands of years. The book really does challenge some deeply embedded ideas and invites us to rethink our notions of what constitutes invention anyway. Billy Griffiths, good evening to you. Welcome back to Nightlife.
3: Good evening. Good to be with you.
0: Great to have you with us too. Well, well done on the book. Can we start at the beginning? I mean, what are you saying here with this title, The First Inventors?
3: Yeah.
0: Because I don't think most people would think if you're writing a book about Aboriginal Australia, you would use this word. Not being pejorative here, but most people probably don't think of Aboriginal people as inventors beyond, I don't know, the boomerang or a few other things.
3: Yes, it is a we're deliberately subversive with this title, The First Inventors, and so I've written this book with Larissa Berendt and Sean Ulm, and it ties in also to a television show that was broadcast on Channel 10 and SBS of the same title.
0: Mm.
3: But we use the word, you know, The First Inventors, as a subversive kind of cheeky poke at this traditional image you have of invention, of a solitary genius experiencing an epiphany moment, a eureka or light bulb moment. It is such a seductive and self-serving narrative that celebrates the brilliant individual but fails to recognize the collective and collaborative process of innovation. It is an image of invention that fails to accommodate something invention on a landscape scale, or the creation of something such as an enduring memory system that can only be sustained by hundreds of people over thousands of years. So the point of this, the title is to challenge this image and also this idea.

0: history being this kind of series of important people and pivotal moments, which is also on this linear kind of...
1: Because that's the way that we think about our history, white settlements' history. So that's the way we think about it.
0: Exactly.
1: You know, what do we do because the land was difficult to plow because there were too many mallee roots? Oh, we invented the stump jump plow. That's the way we think about our history, isn't it?
0: Indeed, but it's much more interesting, messier, and more interesting. Yeah. And I think the story of the continent is an extraordinary story, and it's. It's one that of collective human experience over here for tens of thousands of years. This huge ancestral presence on these shores. The subtitle is How People Shaped a Continent, and we intend this very literally. It is an explicit description of what has happened here over that expanse of time, in different ways, in different places. It's just that you don't often appreciate this fact. That you look at the environment and see it as natural, it has been wholly created, and we fail to see it. Our eyes are trained to see country in other ways, or again to think of invention or engineering in these narrow Western terms.
1: Yeah, I mean, one of the things that's been evident over, I suppose, over the last decade or so, is that a lot of this new understanding of what we were looking at when we were looking at Australia is recent, isn't it?
0: Oh, yes, and it's changing so quickly. Even, you know, when we last talked back in 2018, it was, I think, with the release of Deep Time Dreaming, and the amount of work that's happened and been published in the 8 years since has transformed my understanding of the continent, and it's moving at such a fast pace at the moment. The next decade will again shake up our understanding of the deep history of this continent, but also the way work is conducted on this history. So there's been this huge shift over the past half century and more in the way archaeology is conducted on this continent, towards a more collaborative and a process. And this is something we've really tried to foreground in this book. The voices of the communities who have charged us with the responsibility of telling their stories. And we build on these some really deep community relationships that have been built through the process of creating the show, through the process of each of our respective careers, and then channel that into a book which seeks to tell a history of Australia in an ambitious undertaking, but in a history of Australia that puts at its centre Indigenous perspectives, voices, and insights.
1: Yeah, that's right. I remember having a light bulb moment myself when I read Bill Gammage's book about the greatest estate on earth, with this idea that actually when Cook sailed up the east coast and saw all the fires and, you know, painted, and you know, the members of the Endeavour crew painted what they saw and so on, described what they saw, they were looking at a curated landscape in a way that they didn't really understand. And I don't think any of us have understood probably until recently, have we? That the landscape, it wasn't a landscape of people wandering around opportunistically looking for things. It was a managed landscape. It was a curated landscape.
0: It was a domesticated landscape in some senses. And that's not domestication in the sense of, individual species of plants and animals, though arguably that did happen in places, but domestication of an entire landscapes, of entire ecosystems, and that's using fire, but also using water and managing water, the way water moves through a landscape, and also through plant translocation, moving plants from here to there, and creating harvests on riverbanks, which might have also been otherwise been elsewhere. The more you dig into this story, the more you realize there is to learn. And so one of the accelerants for this research over the past decade has been the insights into DNA of plants, for example. And that's leading to a boom of research about plant movement and translocation. You can find out how old is that, how long has that plant been there? How did it get there? Oh, it was put there by people. And in fact, if you follow its movements, it actually maps onto oral histories, stories, songlines. And so the research is also wonderfully layered.

0: with story and ancestral lore. We've really tried to bring that to the fore in this book as well.
1: 1-300-800-222 is the number. I'm talking to Billy Griffiths. He's an historian, writer, archaeologist, as well as written a marvellous new book called The First Inventors, which is a provocative title because it's, as I said, we probably don't think of Aboriginal people as inventors in the way that we think of as invention, but they were. Karen from Kapalaba, g'day.
2: It's Kapalaba. And Kapalaba.
1: Right. I never get that right, you know.
2: I might be your honey, but I'm not honey.
1: Yeah. Oh, dear. Anyway, I give you permission to speak, Karen.
2: Thank you. I'm just talking about the aerodynamics and the boomerang.
1: Yeah.
2: And I remember a long, long time ago looking at a $50 note, so I went and investigated. I thought, okay, this Indigenous person, David Unipon, he actually put two boomerangs together across Lincoln, and he got an aerodynamic lift from that. And that was back in 1914, before I think the Englishman or whoever it was, that was after that. So yeah. I could be wrong. I could be wrong.
1: Yeah, well, David.
0: No, you're right on the money. That is a wonderful example of invention. And David Unipon is where we finished this book as predicting the flight of a helicopter using the boomerang principle, putting these two boomerangs back to back a way to achieve liftoff. He invented this concept or thought of this concept, modelled it and sought to patent it. Did patent it 20 years before such a thing took flight, successfully took flight. So it's a wonderful, wonderful example of the aerodynamics of the boomerangs, just a phenomenal. It has shocked people across the continent. They couldn't understand what was this piece of wood doing. It acted like a bird.
2: But how finely crafted were they? I mean, to do what they did as a single boomerang and then to put the two together and then to later go on to what he invented or what he found, save one of his own people from a different mob. It was a well-renowned artist in, I think it was Western Australia, who got very, very sick and had to be lifted out of, I think it was in WA, and saved his life. So, you know. Win-win.
0: One of the joys of this book and working with the show as well has been trying to work with communities to realise the potential of this. So through the show, the first inventors, Uncle Moogie, worked with some researchers from UNSW to test Unipon's boomerang, and they engineered based on his design and it successfully took flight, and it is just such an empowering story and to see this lift off and to see Unipon's legacy realized and honored.
2: What amazes me is something that became a tool for them to survive and eat, you know, like that's what they used to kill their prey with. It became that sort of ingenuity. I mean, that's just unheard of.
1: Yeah. Thanks, Karen. Thanks for raising it too. A great Australian by any measure, I would have thought. Hey, Billy, can we start? I'm with Billy Phillip. Billy Griffiths. Billy's an historian. He's written with others a book called The First Inventors with Larissa Berendt and Sean Orme. And it asks questions and asks us to consider a whole lot of things about the history of our country, mainly because he's telling the book through the a history of Australia as essentially seen through Aboriginal eyes. Can we go back to the beginning, Billy, and the 65,000 years figure for the commonly accepted benchmark at the moment of how long Aboriginal people have been here? Where did this figure come from, and what do we think about it today?
0: Yes, so it's it came from a site in Arnhem Land called Mudjet Bebe, which is an extraordinarily beautiful site. That which just keeps going down, down, down, and then reveals this deep history, which can be dated the base as 65,000 years or 65,000 years plus or minus 5,500 years or so. So really, we're looking at 60 to 70,000 years. The idea, the thing is, though, this site is now 300-odd kilometres inland. So when you're thinking about the first arrival in Australia and the oldest date, we finally have an oldest date, but it is far inland from where people arrived when they did conduct these extraordinary voyages to populate Australia.
1: Well, that's the question I was going to ask. How do people get here? Did they walk here or did they sail here?
0: They voyaged here on watercraft that was equipped for open sea voyaging.
1: Right.
0: It is a technologically very sophisticated, extraordinary from that perspective. It's also much larger and more purposeful than we previously appreciated. So research that's done in recent years looking at the demographics of a founding population and the genetics of people today, this tells us, gives us an insight into what these voyages might have looked like. And that insight is that there must have been around about 1,500 people coming to Australia over a period of about seven centuries.
1: Where did they come from?
0: From the islands of Indonesia,
1: right.
0: They would have entered.
1: Was there a land bridge across the Torres Strait at that stage?
0: There was, yes.
1: So they didn't walk here. They could.
0: Well, they. I mean, when I'm talking about the continent at this time, it's a third larger. Papua New Guinea is part of the continent. Tasmania is part of the continent.
1: Okay.
0: It is a greater Australia or Sahul.
1: Mm-hmm.
0: So people are coming to a continent that looks very different, but they still have to hop across islands and then come across this last channel that is about 100 kilometres in length. So in order to navigate that, you need to know how to navigate by the stars. You need to know a lot about the seas, and also if you're equipping a craft with your extended family, and that's what these insights into demographics tells us, that this was large groups of people coming over this 700 years or so. You know something about where you're going. This is the logic of two-way voyaging. So people probably had come to Australia, knew about it, the continent, and brought news back and then started voyaging across. So it's not an accidental beginning to the founding population. It is a purposeful migration.
1: Yeah, okay. So they come across the land, as you say, looks very different then. Australia looks very different. There's no Gulf of Carpentaria.
0: Yeah, it's a big
1: This is hard to get your head around. It's a big freshwater lake called Lake. Well, it wasn't called anything. Well, it's called something back then, but we call it the Gulf now. But it was Lake Carpentaria, wasn't it?
0: Mm. Yeah, and there are parts of the continent that are now submerged. While people have lived here, the seas have risen and fallen a lot. From about 20,000 years ago, the sea levels were 130 metres lower than they are today. Right. So that's when you get the third larger that I mentioned earlier. This enormous expanse, which exposes these coastal margins, which are filled with landscapes, which are nothing like anything on this earth today. So we're learning about them now from deep,

0: seabed mapping and
1: but also there's a whole lot of evidence that's on the seabed of early migration, early civilization.
0: That's where the first footfalls are, and that's where we would get the most accurate date. But instead, we have to go far inland and find this site, which gives us the 65,000 years date.
1: Mm. Okay, but that in a way that might be revised, might it?
0: I think it has been many times over the course of the past half century. We've seen the timescale escalate rapidly at times, from a few thousand years in the 50s to 20,000, 30,000, 40,000, and now 50,000, 65,000. We're learning so much. It's always such a miracle that anything has survived that huge expanse of time. It is an enormous expanse of time, when you really think about it. It moves outside of time as lived experience and makes you think on that geological scale.
1: What did the continent look like at the time? And one of the stories that you talk about in the book is interesting, is the megafauna. I love reading about megafauna. These are the giant kangaroos, you know, the 2 and 3 metre high, well, not, they were bigger than 2 and 3 metre high kangaroos, wombats the size of Volkswagens, and so on. These creatures actually existed, didn't they?
0: Yeah.
1: I mean, there's been a theory that then all of a sudden then they die out, and all we've got left at the moment is the fossilised remains of them. And there's been a lot of theories as to why they died out. And one of the most popular theories is, of course, they were big lumbering animals. They were easy prey. Humans came, and that was the end of them. But you say that's probably not right.
0: Well, I think it's too blunt a question to say, you know, people, or a statement to say people wiped out the megafauna, because what we're talking about is this huge amount of a period of coexistence where people arrive. Megafauna are here, and they are alongside people, sharing and shaping country for 20,000 years, maybe more. So you've got evidence of coexistence, cohabitation of landscapes, say in the Willandra, or over this huge expanse of time. And when you've got coexistence at that scale of time, you can't put an individual reason on anything. You can't say people did it, because there's so many factors that that must have been part of the equation. And it was different in different regions. I mean, this is the story of this book, is the incredible diversity of the environments on this continent, and also the societies on this continent. So there were lots of different megafauna species, and some were going extinct before people even arrived because of this gradual drying phase from about 300,000 years ago. So it's environmental changes were definitely part of the story. Yeah. People were also part of the story, because to say otherwise is to deny the very fact of their existence and this sharing, this coexistence. But the interesting questions that are now being posed are all about what was the nature of this coexistence? How did megafauna exist within the lifeways of first peoples?
1: 1-300-800-222 is the number. The continent, as I say, looked different then. There were large animals around. There was, I mean, the long-term drying of the continent had begun, but the interior of Australia wasn't the massive deserts that it is now, was it?
0: Yeah, well, we're learning a lot more about the arid interior, and particularly when you've got lower sea levels as well, it changes the aridity and the nature of the interior and how the monsoon operates. So that's all part of the story. The last ice age, there's no question that in some areas it would have been known as a kind of an age of dust, because you've got these huge dune fields that were rolling across the desert interior and across the Nullarbor Plain. And you can now actually see some of the ridges of those dune fields submerged south of the Nullarbor and beneath the sea. But the people moved rapidly into the centre of the continent and found water and found ways to thrive in the arid interior. And then as the ice age reached its height,

0: and things became drier, the desert, people didn't come to the desert so much as the desert came to them, which is a very recent insight, and one which has lots of implications. But once people arrive, they may move rapidly to all corners of the continent. And
1: how
0: as soon
1: long
0: as
1: did they take to get down to Tassie, for example?
0: Well, as soon as the land bridge opened, because the sea's going up and down, they come across and walk to Tassie. So there's new evidence showing that happening through fire patterns about 41, 42,000 years ago. And that's just out, and that shows this kind of movement of people into Tasmania as soon
1: as... So about 40 to 42,000 years ago, they came they came across the land bridge. They spread around Tassie, but then the land bridge, of course, rose, what was that, about 10,000 years ago? That was it. Stuck.
0: Well, yes, though also, I mean, there's also intriguing evidence of... occupation on some of the Bass Strait Islands in recent millennia too, which needs to be pursued. But this enormous rising of the seas would have happened quite rapidly for Tasmania, and because of the way the ridge of the between the Prom and the Mount William, and kind of continues. It would have been breached all of a sudden as Lake Bass kind of sundered that bridge, and then you can imagine the water coursing through there at a happening overnight in one storm surge. In other parts of the continent, the waters are rising slowly. Every single tide, the sea's advancing, but it's happening over the scales of generations. Over this kind of period between about 15,000 years ago and 7,000 years ago, 2 million kilometres around the edge of the continent were drowned.
1: Here's a great thing to think about, as you write about in your book. This history, the inundation of the coastal regions, is contained within an Aboriginal song and song lines and songs now that are still sung now that have obviously been... sung from that time. That's a head-bending thing to get your head around, isn't it?
0: Isn't it remarkable? It's extraordinary. Now, the oldest evidence of writing goes back about 5,000 years, and yet we've got evidence now of oral histories extending over twice that time. And it's not just isolated examples. They're just everywhere. We've got dozens from lots of different parts of the continent, and more are emerging as researchers are getting better at recognizing and understanding this incredible phenomenon that the witnesses and of this experience, this experience has been witnessed and then passed on through something like as fragile and ephemeral as a song or a dance, and yet. And these are stories that have not just survived across millennia, but also have survived across the cataclysm of invasion as well, which makes them all the more.
1: That's right.
0: Remarkable.
1: They're still here.
0: They're still
1: these
0: here.
1: These songs have been sung for thousands and thousands of years, and that I find really head-bending. Billy Griffiths is with us. He's an historian, and he's written with others a new book called The First Inventors, and it's a history of Australia essentially seen through an Aboriginal perspective. It's completely fascinating. And asks us to think differently about a whole lot of things. There's been a lot of debate, and we've conducted a lot of it on this program, Billy, about following the publication of Bruce Pascoe's Dark Emu. Now, in that book, there was this idea from Dark Emu was quite popular with a lot of people because it chimed with what I think people wanted to think, which was that the Aboriginal people were proto-agriculturalists, that they practiced the beginnings of agriculture, etc. Now, a lot of other experts in the field say, no, that's not right at all. And the best way to think of Aboriginal people and their curation of the land was that they were extraordinarily sophisticated hunter-gatherers. But when we say that, you use that term hunter-gatherer and you think, oh, that's simplicity and not very advanced. But of course, it was advanced in ways that we are only just beginning to perhaps realise. What do you think's

0: agriculture in particular, are all tied up in these quite old evolutionary understandings of a ladder of progress of how all societies move through the world and develop and progress over time. And it is fundamentally it's not a very helpful way to think about what happened here and to understand and appreciate what happened here. So our mission has been to celebrate and appreciate what has been happening here, what people are doing here on their own terms, without trying to fit it into a predefined category, which is then comes with all the baggage. We reference Dark Emu, we reference Peter Sutton's work as well in this book, but also the aim of this book is to enter this public space while also bringing all the exciting and rigorous knowledge that's emerging currently, and to try and move beyond this what has become a bit of a tide back and forth. So our approach has been to look at landscape domestication, look at aquaculture, of course. Look at the many examples of engineered landscapes, where whole regions have been designed around relationship, for example, in Western Victoria, a relationship with eels, and to explore the incredible history there.
1: Tell us about that. Actually, that's a great part of that. That's a great story. Tell us about the migration of the kuyang, which is the short-finned eel. Have a listen to this, everyone. This is a remarkable story.
0: Yeah, this migration is phenomenal. I mean, the spawning grounds, we still don't know exactly where they are, but they're up somewhere around New Caledonia. And these eels journey down all the way to many kind of estuaries along the edge of the eastern coast, and then enter, returning to the waters that they, whether they return in the same way as salmon do, to the same water that they were spawned in, or that each time that their parents were spawned in, or not, we're not quite sure specifically, but they.

0: You can just so many are funneling through, and they'll move across landscape any which way. So
1: these eels swim or float or whatever from New Caledonia, essentially somewhere around there anyway, all the way and find their way back to waterways in Victoria.
0: That's right.
1: Where they grow and become a big eel. When they become a real adult eel, they guess what? They float or swim or get themselves back out to sea and then swim all the way to New Caledonia to breed.
0: And then the whole process begins
1: again.
0: It's still happening, this incredible cycle. And people have recognised this. And there's wonderful, the migration is extraordinary when you see it happen. And there's a waterfall on Gunditj Mara country with a name that translates as eels bite the stones, because they're just clawing up these quite high scaling rock faces on trickles of water. Mm. And people harvested at these pinch points. But they also recognised that eels not only were doing this

0: huge channels made to connect waterways, creating ways for water to linger in the landscape and move slowly through the landscape in such a way that is perfect for eels to thrive. And eels will eat anything, absolutely anything. They will eat fish, they'll eat birds if they can get them, they'll eat rats. And they were mustered into these holding ponds where they could be harvested as in a fridge.
1: Yeah, that's right. That's right. Talk about animal husbandry. I mean, it's not the same way that we would think about keeping a dairy cow, but was it so much different in a sense? I mean, in other words, people knew about this migration. They knew what the eels were doing. They knew where they were going, and they constructed. Pens and entrapments and so on, which kept them in large numbers around as a food supply.
0: Precisely. It's and this has been going back for the dates for we. Well,

0: question in the world, which Aboriginal people are. But there's a kind of feeling about that yes, that's because they were isolated and they never really saw anybody. And, you know, they were living here in harmony with things. But the isolation was a very significant part of what it was like. But this also wasn't true. We know that on the top end there was extensive back and forth, wasn't there, between Macassans and Aboriginal Australians. Aboriginal people went and lived in Indonesia. We know that, and there was toing and froing. There's always been something of a mystery as to why, in that case, there wasn't a greater flow of people from Indonesia, for example, who came to live in Australia, because it didn't seem to happen. We don't really know why, do we?
1: Instead, we get a flow of ideas, stories, exchanges. Yeah. So it's a good question, but also it poses the question, because the British weren't the first European nation to visit Australian shores either. Yet they were the first to invade it and set up, and they were intent on conquest. The Dutch were here much earlier. They were also looking for trade. So it does speak to what's the mindset of people coming. But the exchange, I mean, what you've just laid out there is a really exciting story of regional interaction. This continent has been integrated with its region for millennia. And this also leaps back to the very first arrivals. If you've got two-way voyaging, that is regional interaction too. There's a few new pieces of evidence which really push our understanding of this early regional interaction beyond just the Macassan trade, which was about seasonal fishing and as well as cultural sharing. And that is the discovery on Dengal country in Yigaru on Lizard Island of pottery. So this is an island in the Great Barrier Reef, which is absolutely gorgeous. It's a place where Sean, who one of the authors of this book, has been working with Dengal for years, has helped unravel the story of locally made pottery on this continent. And this is pottery that links to a great Pacific expansion across the Coral Sea, around the Coral Sea, and further afield again. And it is a story which is tied up with pottery, which is, again, one of these misnomers. People in the history of the field, one of the primitive stereotypes about primitivist stereotypes about Indigenous societies was that they couldn't create pottery. Well, here we have it. Yes, they were creating pottery, and they were exchanging with their far-flung neighbours knowledge and ideas. But also it didn't revolutionise their own practices either. The invention of pottery wasn't this kind of transformative moment in their own history. The archaeology around this period of time when pottery is being made stays much the same. It's just pottery is also there. The other fascinating insight into regional interaction is the dingo, which the dingo came across 4,000 years ago, part of these voyages too, as this regional connections, the early precursors of the Macassan industry. We can't easily tell the story of the dingo, but it is a biological signature of regional interaction. And we can't easily tell it because their genetics is so jumbled of dogs coming here, dogs going there, back and forth. The Australian dingo in the Solomon Island oceanic dog, but it's come from Australia. There's a bit of New Guinea singing dogs in one strand, one lineage of the dingo. And then not in another. What we're seeing here is a messy history, the repercussion, the result of regional interaction, sharing of ideas, exchange, knowledge.
0: Yeah. Yes, there's I'm speaking with Billy Griffiths about, he's an historian, has written a terrific book about the history of Australia, the first inventors, but it's a history in a sense from

0: Aboriginal perspective. What really must have been a quite thrilling discovery at the Mile Lakes, which is these days, you know, a very remote and arid and relatively inaccessible part of Western New South Wales, which once though was a lake and fertile and so on. It's famous for Mungo Man, of course,
1: Willandra Lakes.
0: The Willandra Lakes, yes. Yeah. But the discovery of artifacts there that were Polynesian.
1: Oh, so the not in the Willandra. Yes, sorry. On the East Coast Mile Lakes. Yes,
0: that's right. The Mile Lakes. That's what I'm thinking of. Yes, yeah.
1: Exactly.
0: So in other words, there was trading with Polynesians. So they knew about each other. What about with New Zealand? Was there a back and forth with the Maori?
1: Well, that's been always a big question, and it's been thought that, you know, this was a divide that had not been traversed, and yet there are pieces of evidence which keep cropping up that defy answers other than there was connection. And you've got the shellfish hooks that appear in the Sydney region, dated about the same time as they also appear in New Zealand. And then also these big kind of Polynesian basalt adzes, which appear to have been mined from an outcrop on Norfolk Island and then found their way onto a beach.
0: So how did they get? Mitten. Hang on, how did they get from Norfolk Island to the East Coast?
1: Well, it once you open your mind, it's not too far flung an idea to think that these incredible voyaging societies, and here we're talking in the last 1,000 years, and the last 3,000 years is this huge Pacific expansion, which ultimately ends up in getting to Hawaii, these huge expanses of ocean, and then also to New Zealand, this Aotearoa New Zealand. Why wouldn't there be people coming to Australia? And that seems to be the simplest explanation for these enigmatic pieces of evidence that we touch on in the book. The story is clearly we've got quite a set and defined narrative about Australia, and the more you look at the evidence, it helps realize that we shouldn't be so certain.
0: But it was actually quite a dynamic place in that sense. There was a lot of to and fro.
1: Incredibly dynamic.
0: To some degree, I suppose, perhaps in earlier generations knew this. When it's clear when Cook came out on his, you know, famous voyage of discovery, discovery for him anyway, that when he was sailed around and mapping New Zealand before he came to the East Coast, he was told about the fact that there was a big land over this way, wasn't he? He knew about it. Well, he had a Polynesian on board too to help him with this, but he did know about it. I mean, it wasn't news to New Zealanders, the Maori there, that there was a big land over the ditch. They knew about that.
1: About a large country, about a month canoe voyage that way.
0: Yeah.
1: And when you tie that oral history to these enigmatic artifacts, then it just becomes a really compelling story of connection.
0: Yes, exactly. This is one of the other things you're inviting us to think differently about. The idea that that Aboriginal people were living in isolation, they clearly weren't. They clearly weren't living in isolation. They were clearly trading and had contact with lots of other groups around the Pacific and in Asia too. One of the other myths is this idea of they're living in harmony. This is a persistent myth in a way, isn't it? Which is more complicated than the actual truth, but a bit more complicated than that, isn't it?
1: Yeah, and so it is the idea of living in harmony with nature is a romanticised and primitivist view.
0: Yeah.
1: And that's simply...
0: we're back to Noble Savage days here.
1: Noble Savage days. But it doesn't make sense, and this is the implications of seeing landscapes as being engineered and domesticated, because it's not a natural world out there. This is a created world. This is a constructed landscape. So any harmony that has been achieved with that landscape is a result of the shaping country. It is a creator that people created landscapes in which they could thrive. Another dimension of that is that there is this incredibly rich system of respect and reciprocity that is at the heart of indigenous understandings of country. And this is also very much at the heart of this book. Country is at the heart of this book. Mm-hmm. And that kinship system embeds within it an understanding of and respect for country and a really amazing way of interacting with the world as a living, sentient place that is something we can all learn from. And that is also, that's kind of the heart of what's been mischaracterized as this living in harmony with nature. But the point is, it's not nature, it is cultural. These are created landscapes.
0: Mm. See, people say, what do you mean created landscapes? Well, that much. There are interesting paintings up there when Cook's up on the coast. When he's at Endeavour River, for example, what he paints there of what he was looking at is nothing like it is today, because there were whole lots of cleared hills, a whole lot of bare landscapes. Now, these landscapes, you know, have now grown over, but they were created at the time and obviously created by the people who were living there.
1: Indeed, and one of the chapters of this book looks at fire management and focuses in on the work of Wiradjuri paleoecologist Michael Sean Fletcher, who looks at grasslands that have become forests and then finds these forests, which are now considered to be old-growth forests in some respects, and realizes, no, actually, then they date back to the time when people were removed from country. When when disp-

0: the invasion has just radically transformed what we look at today, and we're still kind of coming to terms with that. The ecological costs of invasion. Water was much wider spread. Water was just was made to linger in the landscape, managed to linger in the landscape. Wells were maintained to promote habitats for species, kin, who were also important, valuable food resources. And there were sanctuary areas too, so water was retained even in times of drought, so the animals could go to those sanctuary areas and not be hunted. This kind of management is so delicately, if you don't know what you're looking for, you fail to see it, and that's clearly what has happened again and again, with a few rare exceptions in the colonial records, and that's the we draw out a few of those rare exceptions. One, you know, George Augustus Robinson marveling at this maze of trenches in Western Victoria. George Grey journeying down the coast of Western Australia and finding yam fields. To his left, to his right, beyond the horizon, everywhere he could see is land that has been worked mainly by Aboriginal women in an intensive way.
1: Yeah, I don't know, do you see any progress in bridging the vast gulf in the way that Aboriginal people see the world and white settlers see the world? We see the world differently. That's why we talk about invention and progress in different terms, don't we?
0: Yes, but also we're not set in our ways, and I certainly have learned an extraordinary amount through the process of working with the communities on this book, and with working in this space for a long time now, and it has changed the way I see Australia and the continent. It has changed the way I see country, and I feel it has the power to change all of us in when we really attend to the history of this continent.
1: Yeah. Well, it's a terrific read, Billy. We've run out of time, but there's so much more we could have talked about. But thank you, appreciate your time, and thanks for the book too.
0: Thanks so much for the time.
1: Billy Griffiths has been my guest. He's an historian and archaeologist. I think he's at Deakin University. He wrote this book, The First Inventors, with Larissa Berendt and Sean Ulm. It was a TV series as well. You might have seen it, actually, but it's absolutely definitely worth a look. And if you haven't read Deep Time Dreaming, one of Billy's first books too, I would highly recommend that too. Alrighty, we've got news coming up. Hugh Rimmington's going to lead the Nightlife News breakdown for us straight after that, after the news.
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7: ABC News, I'm Clive Hunton. Hundreds of protesters have turned out an event held by One Nation leader Pauline Hanson in Perth. The sold-out event was marketed as a special sundowner. To hear from Senator Hanson and connect with other WA One Nation representatives, Courtney Withers has more from outside the event.
8: Police estimate there's been about 400 protesters outside. They're a mix of progressive groups, including the WA Socialists and the Greens, police escorting them safely. It then got quite heated with those who were against Pauline Hanson and this event this evening, shouting back and forth with those in attendance on the opposite side of the road. Of course, Pauline Hanson was warmly welcomed inside the event. She has said in recent weeks that she's coming for WA and is targeting all 16 federal states.
7: The parliamentary committee looking into allegations of consultancy firm KPNG misused customer data says the investigation is complex. The firm has admitted mishandling an internal whistleblower's allegations that clients' documents were being inappropriately shared internally. Green Senator Barbara Pocock says KPMG will appear before the committee next week.
9: We have to untangle the tentacles of KPMG's behaviour really over several years, and we want to understand exactly what the unethical behaviour was. So plenty of work there for the committee. It's complex. There are a lot of players.
7: President.

0: Trump has taken to social media, saying Iran has taken too long to negotiate a deal and would now have to pay the price. Follows another round of tit-for-tat strikes over the past 24 hours. Matthew Doran is in Jerusalem.
1: What I guess this does show is that both of the parties here are trying to frame the environment during which these talks, these negotiations are being held. They're trying to sort of flex their muscle and show that this is not going to be some sort of easy ride where these negotiations can continue to be put off and put off. Donald Trump has said that a deal was looming, that it was just days away, that an announcement would come. No deal has eventuated. In that vacuum, I think that is what we are seeing fill that space at the moment, which is this, these exchanges of missile attacks, which are, of course, fueling anxiety, but at this point, not quite a full-on return to all-out war.
0: Authorities in Hong Kong have charged 7 people and 2 companies over the deadly fire that tore through a public housing complex. 168 people were killed in the blaze at 7 high-rise blocks of the Wang Fuk Court estate last year. BBC's Martin Yip reports from Hong Kong.
2: These are the first round of criminal prosecutions in relation to the Wang Fuk Court disaster, brought jointly by Hong Kong's police force and the independent anti-corruption agency, the ICAC. The defendants include directors of a consultancy firm and the main contractor that oversaw renovation of the 42-year-old public housing estate. The charges range from manslaughter to conspiracy to defraud, money laundering and attempting to pervert the course of justice. Some carry a maximum sentence of life in prison.
0: Staying overseas, police in Northern Ireland will boost their presence in Belfast after a knife attack that police allege was committed by a Sudanese refugee sparked violent anti-immigration protests. Elias Kluwer has more from London.
3: Police have described the pockets of unrest in Belfast last night, local time, as a complete and utter disgrace. One official described it as self-harm, referencing the fact that members of that small crowd were

0: Arthritis research. I'm setting up a new musculoskeletal conditions research mission, bringing together key researchers, health professionals, and patients. And that's the latest from ABC News.
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2: Yes, well, hello, and how are you? Philip Clark with you on ABC Radio. This is Nightlife. How are you? I hope you're well. Second hour of the program, 6 past 9 in WA, South Australia and the Territory, 24 to 11, right through the Pacific as well. 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Lots of other things up there as well, including last night's brass band segment. I was only ever an excuse to play some brass band music, as you know. 1-300-800-222 is the number. Nightlife news breakdown coming up, economics of the Enverinder, and the latest thinking about egg allergies, all coming your way in this hour prior to the Mighty Challenge, after the next hourly news. 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
2: Well, time for Nightlife News Breakdown. Despite hopes for a ceasefire in the Middle East, fighting's again kicked off as the war started again. The US launched what it called self-defence strikes in southern Iran after an American helicopter patrolling in the Strait of Hormuz was shot down. Its pilots were rescued, but rescued apparently by unmanned drones. In retaliation, Iran claims it's launched drone and missile attacks on US targets in Kuwait, Jordan and Bahrain. Prime Minister Anthony Albanese says he's, quote, very worried about the fresh fighting, describing it as a volatile situation.
3: We're very worried both about the human impact, of course, that comes with war, but also the economic impact that is having a massive effect on the global economy will get worse rather than better.
2: Well, yes, you might say, nodding head in agreement. But joining us for Nightlife News Breakdown tonight, Hugh Rimmington, National Affairs Editor at 10 News. Hugh, good evening to you. Welcome back to Nightlife.
4: Nice to chat, Phil.
2: Yes, this conflict and its economic fallout is creating all sorts of problems for Mr. Albanese, isn't it? I mean, we'll talk about fuel in a moment. I mean, the Prime Minister said he's securing additional fuel supplies from the region, and I spoke with the Chinese ambassador to Australia yesterday, confirming jet fuel shipments to Australia. It's all very delicate still, isn't it?
4: Oh, totally. And stretching out in the long distance, because something you haven't mentioned there, but also in play, is the fact that the entire city of Tyre in southern Lebanon, the coastal city, was ordered by Israel to evacuate, or warned to evacuate, and they were striking in there. Now, of course, Iran has clearly linked what goes on in Lebanon to any hopes of a peace deal. So there's a little bit to unpack out of what's happened overnight, though, because what is notable is what isn't being much reported, and that is the relative level of restraint. Mm. Oil prices actually went down in the last 24 hours. And part of the reason for that, there's some evidence that China has got some

0: negative economic figures, so its demand element is part of that. There's also oil coming not through the Strait of Hormuz, but by other means in there. So there's a bit more of a trickle flowing in by other means. But the other thing to it is that the US, when this Apache helicopter was whacked out of the air, it's presumed knocked down by the drone, although there still remains a little bit of doubt about that as to whether they actually just flew into each other. But whatever happens, let's say Iran.
1: That extraordinary news that the pilots were not rescued by any humans, they were rescued by drone craft, apparently,
0: yes,
1: because the Americans were too wary of sending another helicopter in for fear of what might happen.
0: Yes, or something by boat, which had people on it. So they did ultimately bring a helicopter to lift them
1: but
0: up.
1: But they were floating in the water for some considerable time.
0: Yeah, for a couple of hours, had to be rescued by the drone boat, which these things move at 65 kilometres an hour. That's 35 knots. They fare clip across the water. Anyway, to get back to the point, one of the things which I thought was interesting was from the U.S. House Speaker Mike Johnson, who was at pains to say that these were proportional and limited strikes that the U.S. was taking against Iran. They phrased them as self-defense after their Apache got knocked out. And basically the arithmetic goes that if you knock out one of our things, we are duty-bound to respond. So then what matters then is the nature of the response. And the U.S. is at pains to say this. It's proportional and limited. There's none of this, we're going to blow you back to the Stone Age language. And that was being heard by the market. And then, Iran then fired off these missiles into Jordan. There's a base in Jordan where the U.S. keeps F-35 Joint Strike Fighters. And they apparently hit the shelters, so that these are sort of protected shelters that they keep the planes in, and you know, they were not inaccurate in that, and also some efforts to hit targets in Bahrain and Kuwait. We're not quite sure how effective that was, but so Iran has done its bit, the US has done its bit, but it's almost as if the oil market goes, yeah, okay, this isn't everyone going fully gangbusters. The language is not what Trump was using at earlier stages.
1: No, because he clearly wants to get out. Every other day he's issuing some statement on Truth Social saying, oh, you know, they're about to sign a deal. Yesterday it was within the next two or three days. Well, this has been going on, and this seems to be wishful thinking, doesn't it? This has been going on now for some considerable time. Iran, as evidenced by them shooting down an American helicopter, don't appear to be in any hurry to do this, and probably realise that America wants this much more than they need it.
0: Well, Donald Trump has shifted his aims repeatedly during the course of this conflict. There was a climate regime change argument early on. Then they said it wasn't about that; it was about the missiles, and it was about the nuclear, and so on. It would be very hard for him to reach a settlement now that doesn't essentially go some considerable distance towards the Iranians handing over their highly enriched uranium. Now, the Iranians seem in no great hurry to do that. So in some ways, they can wait it out more than Trump can. So it's Trump who's in the difficult situation at the moment. I'm sure he dearly wants it finished. He's also, of course, bound by the fact that he was the guy who was not going to take the United States into any more quagmires. These pointless wars that we never win, as he repeatedly would tell cheering rallies. Well, he's not winning it. They seem pointless. And they're continuing on. So that's a problem for him.
1: Yeah, it is. It is. The oil thing's interesting, isn't it? Because after all, some 20% of the world's oil goes through the Strait of Hormuz, and everyone predicted disaster, including for us in Australia. But it does seem that that Asian refineries are getting oil from elsewhere. I mean, particularly America, but also from a whole host of other places, and Russian oil's in the mix as well because the sanctions there have been lifted. So the world seems to be sort of surviving, although it's not going to be replaced. It's not replacing what's there, but it's ticking along, as you say. Or fuel prices here in Australia, have actually gone down. But that relief view, let's talk about this. That relief is expected to hit something of a wall at the end of June, because the federal government had halved the fuel excise. But that decision finishes at the end of June. They're going to be under a lot of pressure. I mean, if they put the excise back on, then fuel's expected to jump by around 40 cents a litre, diesel by 65 cents a litre. Well, you know, does the government want to be doing that?
0: I'm a bit confused by those numbers. When they halve the fuel excise, which is the tax that gets that gets put on petrol and on diesel, and that dropped the price by about 26 cents a litre. So there's talk that if they put that back on again, it goes up by 40 cents a litre. I'm not quite sure how that works, but I'm sure someone knows exactly why those numbers should be so high. But fuel excise, as Josh Frydenberg found when he was treasurer, and they were dealing with the inflationary effects as we came out of the pandemic, it's easy to take off. It's popular to take off. It's very hard to put back on again.
1: Yeah.
0: And yet the annualized cost of it is over $10 billion.
1: It's astronomical. That's right.
0: Yeah. So, you know, they deliberately limited it to 3 months. That's $2.5 billion. But they'll be under pressure from particularly the agricultural sector, the mining sector, because of the diesel cost. So whether there's some cutout on diesel or, you know, there's some other trick that they come up with, you know, we'll see how that plays. But as it stands at the moment, people are struggling with the cost of living. They're angry about it. Their anger is turning up in the polls. If you put that fuel excise back on again, so instantly by whatever amount, but not an insignificant amount, your petrol at the pump goes up again. That flows through to inflation because everything gets transported around, whether it's broccoli or, you know, whatever you like. It then gets fed into the input cost for everything that you buy. Up it goes. Who knows? Maybe the Reserve Bank, which, you know, a lot of people are saying will not need to act now, because inflation seems to have gone under control, the economy slowing down, you know, maybe they might look at it to say, well, look, we might have to tap it again with another interest rate rise later in the year.
1: Federal Transport Minister Catherine King says she understands that a reimposition of the fuel excise will impact some sectors.
2: The prices are obviously continue to create an impact for people as well. We'll continue talking to the trucking industry about the impact of that and keep trying to work our way through, trying to minimise the impact that prices are having across the system.
1: Yeah, maybe that's their way out of it. They put it back on, but say there'll be some carve-outs. We'll see. Speaking of another headache, Hugh, One Nation, of course, is a headache to both sides of politics, but particularly the coalition side. National Senator Matt Canavan is the latest polly on the right to be asked about cutting political deals of the party. He says, well, I'm not pushing for one, even though frontbencher Bridget McKenzie would not rule one out. Here's Matt Canavan.
3: I'll live by the judgment of the Australian people, and whoever is elected in the parliament, I'll seek to work with them. I'll seek to work with them to remove what, in my view, is the worst government since the 1970s.
1: Yeah, well, he mightn't be working with them in the parliament. I suppose that's the problem. There was a to-do today about a claim by Pauline Hanson and One Nation that they've pulled in more than $500,000 in fundraising in less than a day through a fundraising blitz tied to its Fire the Lie campaign targeting the Prime Minister. Hugh, where's the support coming from?
0: So, in fact, she's up to $1 million, which was their target. It's already flooded in. So that's work for them. It's backfired somewhat for Labor, which was obviously their goal was to use the rise of Pauline Hanson and One Nation as a kind of a motivating cause to raise money. And Pauline Hanson has trumped them, as she so often does, and had a better slogan too. So it's not Stop One Nation. It's Fire the Liar. You know, it's a three-word slogan, you know, that rings perfectly. But it's interesting to hear Canavan, because Canavan came in after, you know, from David Littleproud as the leader of the National Party, and he wanted to galvanise, if you like, the traditional conservative side of politics against One Nation. So it's hard, what he is saying there is a fair shift from where he came into that job just a few months ago, because now he's saying, well, you know, if depending what the, you know, the voters come back with, we'll see what happens. The even bigger shift comes

0: from Tony Abbott, of course, is now installed as the president of the Liberal Party, mm. who is also saying that he can contemplate some sort of a deal, arguing that the left side of politics, Labour and the Greens, do preference deals, and that seems to be okay. So why shouldn't the right, as a means of keeping Labour out? Now, this is the same Tony Abbott who led the charge on a secret or secretive manoeuvre that ended up with Pauline Hanson being jailed back in 2003.
1: Right. She was in jail for, I think, about 10 weeks, something like that.
0: But, it's 11 weeks, nearly 3 months.
1: 11 weeks, that's right, yeah.
0: And it was Tony Abbott who came up with the splendidly dishonest organisation called Australians for Honest Politics, because he was working behind the scenes to stir up some disaffected members of One Nation to launch a movement to try to deregister One Nation on the basis that of the claim that it hadn't been properly constituted as a political party.
1: She was jailed for electoral fraud, wasn't she? Because she and also, I think, David Ettridge, the party official,
0: were jailed for
1: electoral fraud. That's right.
0: Until the appeal came along and it was thrown out on its ear and she was pulled out of a jail and said, but Tony Abbott was all over that and was proud to be all over that, because his great purpose at that stage was he saw the danger One Nation presented, because here it was this fish and chip shop owner from Ipswich had got up, been disendorsed by the Liberal Party because she was deemed to be too racist, had got up into that Queensland seat anyway, and then started this political movement, which got 23% of the vote in the Queensland state election in 1998, toppled the Borbidge government, which was a National Party government or an LNP government in Queensland, and brought in the Peter Beattie government, and suddenly they could see there was an election coming up that same year, the federal election, the 98 election. John Howard was up for re-election for his government. And they thought, wow, if One Nation keeps going like this, they could control the Senate. They could get seats in the lower house. This could get really sticky for us. And so Tony Abbott became the warrior to pull all that apart. So now that they're looking at her again and saying, no, we're going to approach it entirely differently, is in some ways a tribute to the strength and effectiveness of Pauline Hanson in terms of what she's able to deliver, what she's able to chime out of the current mood of the Australian electorate. It's got them all worried. We know it's got them all worried.
1: It has. It has. I mean, they're only polls. There's Farrow, the by-election. Of course, you know, we'll know for sure after the Victorian and New South Wales state elections, won't we?
0: I think Victoria will be interesting because Labor has been able to hang on there for a long time. This is an old, tired government because the Liberal Party's always been a mess down there, and it hasn't really mattered. Labor would get
1: if there's a more ramshackle outfit than the Victorian Labor government, it's the Victorian Liberal opposition has been for a while. That's right.
0: Yes, I mean it would be very hard to make an argument that the Labor Party in Victoria is really thrusting, you know, well-run organization full of fresh policy ideas. They're looking all their age and worn out. And that sort of voter impulse to vote for anyone else and send a message is going to be immensely strong. Look what they did in South Australia with a very popular Labor premier, and it's not natural One Nation territory. So they will really shake up Victoria, I would expect. And, we'll see what happens in the big gallop towards the next federal election. Of course, they're going to get tested on policy at some stage.
1: That's interesting. I was talking about that on the air with a listener last night. I wonder about that. I mean, I wonder whether really people care about what One Nation's policies are so much, or do they simply say, I don't care what they're buying? I don't care. I just don't want the current lot. I want to change.
0: Well, you see, that will be effective. And remember that Tony Abbott was elected in 2013.

0: really on three slogans. Axe the tax, that was the carbon tax, stop the boats, and build the roads for the 21st century. That was his,
1: that was it.
0: His other thing. You know, Farage in Britain is pretty thin on for policy. Donald Trump, pretty thin on for policy. It'd be hard to really work out what it is, except building the wall, I guess, was the one that got him there. So you could certainly get there. And to digress into an unusual place, I'm trying to read Moby Dick at the moment.
1: Oh, yeah. Yeah, what have you been trying to? It's a wonderful book.
0: Well, yeah, I've tried several times. The sentences are too long, too many semicolons. But I happened to buy a new copy of it, well, a relatively new copy of it. It was new from the bookshop, but this edition was printed in 2013, and it's got a sort of a, you know, as you often get, a professorial kind of assessment of the book by this guy who holds a guy called Andrew Del Banco, who holds the splendidly named Alexander Hamilton Chair in American Studies at Columbia University. And he says something about an incident that relates to the Captain Ahab, who, of course, is obsessed with finding the white whale. He's facing down a mutinous crew, and then through great rhetorical power, he's able to bring them round and convince them that it's in all their interest to go after this white whale. And the thing that Del Banco, writing about this, says, Ahab knows his crew's humanity. He knows, and this is where it comes down to Pauline Hanson and so on, he knows no man among them lives unaggrieved. All have a reservoir of pain that can be tapped by a leader who elevates common resentment to the uncommon level of heroic virtue.
1: Hey.
0: So everyone has an...
1: That's good.
0: It is good. Because it also explains why Trump, for example, has, despite what every American knows about Trump, that he did try to claim the election was rigged. He did encourage protest at the very least when people went up on January 6th, that he's corrupt. He's not back, you know, he's not in the back rooms late at night with cigars corrupt. He's in broad daylight corrupt. And this is the man. And yet among the MAGA hardliners, they're remarkably loyal to him. Why? Because he's converted their grievances, and they can have grievances over all kinds of things. That, you know, that doesn't matter, just that they have a grievance, and has converted that into something which looks like heroic virtue. They are a movement that's going to make America great again. This is the man, Trump, who's going to, you know, who sees their pain, who recognizes them, and, you know, and they are this red-capped
1: that's
0: movement.
1: True. That's true.
0: Can Pauline Hanson do it in Australia? That's the question.
1: Well, there's the comparison only goes so far, doesn't it? I mean, Pauline Hanson is no Donald Trump, and but Donald Trump led a big, you know, political party called the Republicans, and Pauline Hanson does not lead a big political party at this stage, anyway.
0: So we'll see. Yeah, but he did take over the Republican Party.
1: That's right.
0: The Republican Party didn't look like Trump until Trump took over the Republican Party. So, in a way, he created a new party with an old name. Anyway.
1: Well, you see, that's great. I love that quote from Herman Melville. Herman Melville to the rescue. That's right. All right, Hugh, great to talk, as always. Keep reading for John. It's very good.
0: Thank you. All the best.
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1: John of Coburg says, with everyone in the media excited over the more than $1 million raised for One Nation in less than a day, it's worth remembering that the CEO and another executive of Gina Rinehart's companies both donated $500,000 each for the last One Nation fundraiser. How much was donated this time round? Yeah, I don't know. Is it Pauline or is it her backers that are running the show, says my Techstar. Please, Phil, do you really believe people don't care what One Nation policies are? You're thinking you're selling the thinking public short. People might care what the policies are. I wonder whether supporters care. That was my thought. 1-300-800-222 is the number. Let's talk economics with Ian Verida.
2: Economics.
1: Joining us for a look this week at Finance and Business News is the ABC's Chief Business Reporter, Ian Verida. Ian, good evening to you. Welcome back.
4: Evening, Phil. Good to be here.
1: Well, Donald Trump wanted interest rates to go down, but gee, look what's happened in the

0: US.
1: Yeah.
0: And even though he's hand-picked guy who he's appointed to lead the Federal Reserve to replace Jerome Powell is supposedly got the envelope in his pocket. Yeah. When he opens it up, it says cut interest rates, signed D. Trump. Yeah. P.S. or else.
1: Yeah.
0: But that's not going to happen by the look of it. But in Australia, there's debate too about what should happen. Now, I don't know. What's the current state of play?
1: Yeah, I mean, just before we start, did you see the interview that where Trump walked out with, was it CNN? I think it was, wasn't it?
0: Oh, yeah, yeah, that's right. Yes, yes, yes. With NBC.
1: NBC.
0: Meet the Press. Yeah.
1: Well, in that interview, he said, look, you know, he wishes Kevin well, and Kevin can do whatever he likes. That's Kevin, of course. Kevin Warsh. Who's the new appointee, is the U.S. Federal Reserve chair. He said he can do whatever he likes, but I don't know why every time we get a decent report, they want to raise interest rates. So it was, next breath, it was don't you dare raise interest rates. So, yeah, you wouldn't want to be in his shoes.
0: No, you wouldn't want to be in his shoes because I'm sure he said, don't you worry, Donald, I'll get in there and I'll cut interest rates. But now he's not going to be able to.
1: No, well, the problem, of course, is the US economy has got the same problems that Australia's got. We've got an inflation rate that's uncomfortably high, and the US jobs market report came out on Friday night, which indicated that jobs growth was much stronger than expected, and so the pressure is on to do something to rein in that the economy there, and particularly inflation, and that can only mean higher interest rates, which is why Wall Street took an absolute dive on Friday night. But yes, we've actually led the race on all of this. You know, we usually take a lead from Wall Street or Europe or somewhere else, but in this case, we're the ones who've had the inflation problem and the strong jobs markets earlier this year, which forced the Reserve Bank of Australia to really backflip from what they were doing last year. Now, last year they cut interest rates on three occasions because they thought the economy was weakening, and you know it was the right thing to do at the time. And now suddenly, right at the start of this year, they've had to whack us with three interest rate rises, something they really do not like to do because they like to be seen to be slow and steady and very considerate and careful and set a course and go through that course over the space of a year or 2 years or whatever, and then adjust things as need be. To do this kind of, you know, up one, you know, one 6 month period, down the next, is not really where they want to go. And, you know, until just a few weeks ago, everybody was expecting at least another rate hike in Australia.
0: Well, that was the conventional wisdom, wasn't it?
1: Possibly even two.
0: Possibly two.
1: And that's now suddenly all changed because we've seen inflation come in a little bit weaker than expected, and we've seen the jobs market here, actually unemployment start to rise. So it would appear that the main indicators that they look at are heading in the right direction. And because interest rates take so long to really take effect, and we've had three in quick succession, you know, the way they work is that the one we saw at the start of the year is probably only really starting to have an impact now. The second one, not quite starting to work its way through the system. The third one we've seen come through, that won't even start to hit for another couple of months. So it's a bit like, you know, turning the Queen Mary around, you know, it takes a long time before the ship starts to head in the direction you want. Now, look, there's three real indicators that the Reserve Bank looks at when they're trying to set a course for the economy. And the first one, obviously, is inflation. The second one is the unemployment rate, and the third one is the GDP. That's the growth numbers. Mm-hmm. So they want to keep inflation in check. They want to make sure there's as many people as possible in a job, and they want to make sure that the economy isn't looking like it's going to turn either, you know, go crazily stupid in terms of growth or tip into recession. So they're the three things they look at. But there's a couple of other factors that really have an impact on those three things, and one of them is the property market.
0: Oh, yeah.
1: And of course, what we've seen, especially since the budget, is that the property market has really started to take a turn. Mm. It's heading downwards. And there's a thing called the wealth effect. So that, you know, if we've bought a house where I've got some money put away in either superannuation or whatever, and suddenly, you know, your super is growing very rapidly, your house price is going up, which means the amount of the proportion that you've got as a mortgage is shrinking, you know, quite, you feel a lot wealthier, you'll go out and spend money. You know, you'll go out for dinner more often, you'll buy a new car, you'll do all these other things. If property starts to turn down, the opposite effect happens, and that's what's going on right now.
0: We presume this downturn is a trend, do we?
1: The property market downturn?
0: Yeah.
1: I would say so,
0: Rather than just a knee-jerk reaction to the budget announcement.
1: No, well, look, we've seen, you know, the property market clearly had started to decline because of, well, a couple of things. One is it was just so expensive, so it had almost hit the ceiling there in terms of affordability. And, of course, three rate hikes certainly don't help either. So, you know, it's making it much more difficult to raise the kind of cash needed to purchase properties, and that means less bids. We've seen auction rates fall away quite substantially even before the budget. And of course, since the budget, there's measures to take the heat out of the market by removing investors from existing properties. So, you know, if you're an investor, you know, once this legislation is put through, you'll only be able to buy or finance a brand new property, thereby adding to supply. So those factors combined, I think I've seen investors pull back and you know, or, you know, first home buyers have had difficulty anyway because of the higher interest rates and the sheer enormous amounts of money required to buy a house. But yeah, all of those things have started to, you know, really create a lot of confusion from the commentariat, from the economists, from everyone else about where interest rates might be.
0: Because what is it? Futures markets are saying it's going up.
1: Yep.
0: But
1: money markets are saying the opposite.
0: And Macquarie and ANZ have cut their fixed rates on home loans.
1: Yeah, this happened last week. Macquarie cut its fixed rate by 0.5%. That's a pretty big discount.
0: That's a pretty big discount.
1: Yeah, that's two rate cuts, really.
0: Okay, it's just Macquarie and ANZ at this stage.
1: Yeah, Macquarie and ANZ. ANZ cut by 0.1%. Two other of the big four banks, though, actually increase their fixed rates. And then then we've got this incredible division between the economists. You know, Commonwealth Bank is suggesting that all the rate hikes are done. The Reserve Bank's just going to sit for this year and it'll be cutting next year. One of the other big banks is saying, yeah, the rate hikes are done, but we're not going to see anything happen. And NAB, I think, had penciled in two rate hikes for this year. They've wound that back today and now they're saying we're done. So, but look, I've never seen quite this level of confusion and contradiction between the commentariat, you know, or within the commentariat.
0: And bond yields have gone down too.
1: They have as well.
0: That's an indication that they...
1: And that might be one of the reasons why Macquarie has cut its fixed rates, because when the banks offer a fixed rate loan, what they try and do is they go into a market and they borrow against in the market for a fixed rate themselves over a certain period of time, and they try and lock in a margin that ensures that they can make a profit even when they're lending to you for a fixed rate over an extended period. So they lock that in themselves. And when the money markets have come off in the past few weeks, that has allowed Macquarie to do that. Now, Macquarie's a very aggressive player in the mortgage market at the moment. It's trying to grab market share. So they're the ones out there trying to undercut the banks.
0: It's an odd thing, inflation at the moment, isn't it? Because you'd think with the oil crisis.
1: Yeah.
0: Well, crisis. Since the government cut the excise, by the end of this month, they're going to have to decide whether they're going to keep that cut on or not.
1: Yeah.
0: But none of the material facts have changed. Oil prices slightly below $100 US a barrel, but none of the material facts have changed. Is everyone living in a cloud cuckoo land?
1: Look, there's a pretty good argument to suggest that's the case, because no one can quite understand why oil prices aren't sitting at $130, $140, $150 US dollars a barrel.
0: Because none of the material facts have changed. The strait's not open.
1: No.
0: Not really.
1: It's not just the straits either. I mean, there's the oil that isn't getting out of there, but it's the shipping that's locked up in there as well.
0: Yeah.
1: So you haven't got many ships to actually transport oil around the world. America has been exporting a lot of oil, but a lot of it's coming out of reserves. So we're running the reserves right down. I mean, there's a school of thought that suggests that if this And I've said it a few times and it doesn't ever seem to happen. But there are people out there just scratching their heads going, why is oil sitting at under $100 a barrel? I mean, there is a school of thought that by next month, if it's not resolved by then, we're going to start to see a real crunch when it comes to oil.
0: Well, you'd have to think so, because, I mean, there's also... there's lag built in all this, in the sense that all these shortages are going to have knock-on effects for months and months and months, we're talking.

0: old.
1: Well, do you remember,
0: maybe a year ahead.
1: Do you remember the shortages after COVID when all those ships just couldn't get out of ports, right? Mm. They were all locked up in certain ports. There were problems with the pallets. There were problems with containers. Mm. Nobody could find any, you know, everything had been disrupted. And as soon as it's a bit like one of those, mazes. When you pull the plug out of something at one end, you know, all the impact ripples right through the whole model. And that's what was happening then. And you would expect the same thing is going to be happening now. But we have run reserves right down. There are concerns. I mean, I read something from the Ampol boss today saying, you know, he's basically living from one month to the next. And, you know, he said, look, Anthony Albanese's done a good job to line up the supplies we've got until next. Now, but within the next month or two, there's no certainty whatsoever about. And that, of course, adds to inflation. But how do we afford to buy anything if the price of everything's already gone up and interest rates are already very high, and the Reserve Bank is now looking at growth figures that we had just a week ago, that if it wasn't for the construction of data centres, the economy would be in contraction.
0: When are they meeting, RBA?
1: They're meeting next week.
0: Next week.
1: Monday and Tuesday.
0: Monday and Tuesday next week. So we'll find out.
1: We will.
0: All right, Ian, I hope they're listening.
1: Thanks.
0: You feel like Kevin Walsh, don't you? Thanks, Ian.
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0: Yeah, thanks for the texts too. Good on Jim Chalmers for showing some shtick, says my texter. Kate from Canberra says, you're onto something in saying words to the effect that some people might support or vote for One Nation regardless of their policies because they don't care about policies but simply want to change in government. This is a concerning thought. Mm. All right, we're going to talk about health and egg allergies. Next up, Fleetwood Mac first.

0: Say You Love Me, Fleetwood Mac. John of Coburg says, do you realise Donald Trump has on 39 occasions said that he's close to a deal with Iran just after the whole thing has veered or collapsed into a mess? He's now on the 40th cycle, yet the news keeps reporting it as if it's the first time. Thank you, John. Yes, agreed. He desperately wants to get out of this, but doesn't know how, and Iran know that too. They're just stringing him, aren't they? He's now said, the latest from Truth Social is, he says, I'm sick of them now. I'm sick of Iran. They're taking too long. He says that pathetic does not really describe it, I don't think. And here's some bad news. Jeff, pass the good news on to Phil, please. One of the Eagles' most beloved hits has returned to the Billboard charts, almost 50 years since the band first released their smash hit single, Hotel California. It's back on Billboard's rock streaming songs. Oh, no, bringing its career total to 286 weeks spent on the chart. Dear me, people, stop it. Stop it. Let's talk eggs.
1: Health.
0: When our children are babies, we're all extremely careful with what they're exposed to, aren't we? I mean, allergies in infants are a very serious matter. And the advice that parents got classically was to avoid exposure to a whole range of foods until infants and babies got a little bit older, especially if there was a family history of allergies. Now, those guidelines were revised back in 2016, which means there's been enough time to see what changes might have been made to allergy levels in Australian kids. We talked about this not so long ago on the program too. I'm joined tonight by Associate Professor Jennifer Copland at the University of Queensland. Now, Professor Copland is the Group Leader of Childhood Allergy and Epidemiology at the University of Queensland's Child Health Research Centre. And if there's something to know about allergies, odds are very good that Professor Copland will know it or is researching it. Jennifer Copland, good evening to you. Welcome to Nightlife.
2: Good evening. Thanks for having me.
0: It's are they actually all that common in infants? They've sort of got more common, haven't they?
2: They're pretty common. In Australia, we see about 1 in 10 infants at 1 year of age is allergic to one or more foods. So they are really quite common, especially in babies.
0: Mm. I mean, up in the advice, Jen, in the past was, look, you should, until, well, in the 90s particularly, was, you know, you should avoid foods like eggs or nuts in particular. How did that advice come into being? And then we can talk about how it's changed.
2: Yeah, it's a really good question, and it's a little bit before my time, but from what I understand, it was really being driven by this concern that we were sort of seeing quite a lot of food allergies. There was something people were getting increasingly worried about, but there wasn't a lot of evidence out there or research out there on what we could do to prevent them. So the kind of best guess at the time was, well, maybe we can advise parents not to give these sorts of foods, and that way at least their infant won't have a reaction to them. And it's only been really since then that we've had some good quality data looking at how the timing that you introduce these foods actually affects the child's risk of developing an allergy, and that we found out that in fact introducing earlier from around 6 months of age is better than delaying.
0: Yeah, that's right. We spoke recently about this on the program, and in a wide ranging conversation about allergies, but that was the advice now would be, yes, introduce these things early on. I mean, the interesting thing is that these guidelines were changed back around 2016, is that right?
2: That's right, yeah.
0: So we've got 10 years of good evidence now, I suppose, to say, well, what happened when we changed the guidelines?
2: Yeah, that's right. So we're actually starting to be able to look

0: what's happened since those guidelines have been introduced, which is really exciting.
1: And what happened?
0: Actually saw at the population level about a 17% reduction in egg allergy, which was
1: Okay.
0: fantastic. It was even bigger in children who have eczema, who are at higher risk of getting an food allergy. And so in children who had eczema early on, egg allergy reduced from about 35% to 22%. So it was a really significant reduction.
1: Why would eggs be so problematic anyway? You think about they've been eaten by humans since time immemorial, haven't they?
0: Yeah, it's a really good question. There's a whole range of foods that can cause allergic reactions. Eggs is just one of those that seems to be relatively common, along with things like peanuts and tree nuts. For egg, particularly, it's really young infants, so reactions are fairly common in infants, but luckily, a lot of kids who have egg allergy early on will outgrow it by the time they're six. So by the time you get to adulthood, egg allergy is probably less common than other things like peanut and tree nut allergies.
1: Yeah, okay. So, all right, so that's interesting. So kids grow out of egg allergies more commonly than they grow out of nut allergies.
0: That's right.
1: Yeah, all right. The research suggests that it's more pronounced too if you have a child with eczema. Tell us about the results for that cohort.
0: Absolutely. So it's really been recognised for quite a long time that kids who have eczema are more likely to develop a food allergy. And one of the really interesting things, I guess, about some of the research even that was driving the guidelines is that they often targeted kids with eczema because they knew they were more likely to develop a food allergy. So when they were trialing earlier introduction of egg and earlier introduction of peanuts, they often recruited kids who had moderately to severe eczema and then looked at the effective timing introduction in those groups. And in fact, that's where you really can get a big effect in preventing food allergy is in those kids who are at high risk because they have eczema earlier.
1: Do we know why children with eczema might be more prone to allergies?
0: A couple of theories. So one is sort of just the theory that their immune system is maybe a bit more responsive anyway, more likely to react to a whole range of things. There's also a hypothesis out there that you can detect food allergens in the environment, and it's actually been shown that you can find peanut in the household of people who eat peanuts, for example. And the theory is that for kids with eczema, they have a bit of a damaged skin barrier. They have a lot of inflammation going on in their skin, and that if they come into contact through their skin with one of those food allergens, the immune system responds as if that's harmful and mounts an allergic response. And there is some evidence supporting that now too.
1: I mean, I can imagine a lot of parents being cautious about this. I mean, no one wants their child to be a loss leader, as it were, or to put your child at risk. But with these new guidelines, what would you say to parents about this?
0: Yeah, absolutely. And I think at the time we started the study, we really weren't sure what the adoption of the new guidelines would be like because it was such a big change from what parents had been told to do previously. And it would be quite understandable if there was a reluctance to introduce these allergenic foods into their child's diet. It actually turned out that the uptake of the guidelines was really high. So we found more than 50% of infants were already having egg by the time they were 7 months old, 96% by the time they were 1 year old. So there was a really reassuring and positive uptake of the guidelines. I think it's still understandable if people are cautious. Hopefully, these findings will sort of help to provide more reassurance that introducing early is still the right thing to do and does reduce the chance that a child will develop an allergy.
1: Yeah, okay. So, to summarize the advice, if you follow the guidelines, you should what, introduce eggs and nuts early on, but not what's early on anyway?
0: Yeah, absolutely.
1: After 3 months, after 4 months?
0: Yeah, so the Australasian Society of Clinical Immunology and Allergy has some really good advice around what and when, but essentially the idea is that you introduce things like smooth peanut butter, things like well-cooked egg soon after your child's eating other solid foods, which generally happens around 6 months of age. So don't give it as the first food they've ever had. Just make sure they're having a bit of solid food already, and then you can start putting those sorts of things into their diet. And
1: Like
0: you can do it in a very
1: mashed up eggs and so on.
0: Exactly. You can do it in a very small amount. So you can grind it up finely. You can mix it into the usual foods that they're already eating, and you can get it into the diet.

0: way.
1: Here's the big question, I suppose. Why do some kids get allergies anyway?
0: It is a very good question. So we know it's a combination of genetic factors and environmental factors, but we don't know the exact genetic factors and the exact environmental factors. We know some kids are at higher risk. So, as I said, kids with eczema, we know that children who are born to parents who have migrated to Australia from Asia for some reason have a much higher risk of food allergy than those born to parents who haven't migrated. We know that
1: Really? Hang on, just
0: families.
1: hang on. That's interesting. You
0: Yeah,
1: mean
0: it is.
1: if they were in their home countries, then they're not allergic. They come to Australia, they are.
0: That's exactly it. So it's not so much that they develop a food allergy themselves, but that their children who are born in Australia are more likely to develop a food
1: Now
0: allergy. And
1: that's
0: that's, I
1: weird. Come
0: guess,
1: on, that's
0: it,
1: weird, isn't it?
0: yeah, it's very odd. And it's one of those things why we say it has to be genetic and environmental, because the kids who are born in Asia and then move to Australia have very low rates of food allergy. Kids
1: Yeah.
0: who are born here have very high
1: Because
0: rates.
1: hang
0: So
1: on,
0: there
1: because
0: must be.
1: that's right. Because if their kid's born in Asia, say, they're going to be eating plenty of eggs and nuts. They're are not allergic to them there, but they are here. Now
0: That's right.
1: that's
0: Yeah,
1: weird.
0: it's a really funny thing. So I guess that's why we say it's got to be both genetics and the environment, and maybe a mismatch between genetics and the environment that's going on there.
1: Yeah, all right. The old idea that, well, it's not an old idea, the observation that Australia has is it's an allergic nation. We've got a higher levels of childhood allergy than other nations, even adult allergies. Is that still the case, is it?
0: I think so. I mean, it's reassuring that we're starting to see a reduction in food allergy. It's possible that that might change over time, but at the moment, the rates of food allergy are still relatively high in Australia. And again, we're not quite sure exactly what's driving that.
1: Yeah, because I mean, I know listeners would say, "Well, it never used to be the case." What do you think about that argument historically? Or just do we not have any? Do we not have enough data for it?
0: We don't have great data, so I think, there probably has been an increase, but the problem was before people started getting worried about it, they weren't measuring it. So
1: No,
0: we
1: no.
0: just don't have really good data to say it's risen exactly this much over this period of time, which would be really, really great to have. And we've got some of that now. So the other thing about this data that we've published is that it sets the scene really nicely for continuing to measure changes as they happen, hopefully as we introduce more prevention strategies. If research finds more things that can prevent food allergy, then we'll be able to see whether they continue to decrease over time.
1: Yeah, interesting. All right, but there's hope for parents. Please do not panic.
0: Absolutely.
1: Associate Professor Jennifer Copeland at the University of Queensland's been our guest. We've been talking about allergies, egg allergies in particular. But the advice would be, yes, introduce so-called allergic foods, eggs and nuts and so on, at the same time as you're introducing other solid foods. Not the first things they eat, but around about the same time. Jennifer, terrific to talk with you. Appreciate it. Thank you.
0: Thank you very much.
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2: on ABC Radio.
1: Yeah, interesting. It backs up the advice I've had from others too, doesn't it? Could all these allergies have come around since we don't really eat insects anymore, says Ben from Sale. Aren't you eating crickets, Ben? Come on, what's wrong with you? Nate from Club Almost says, I had dishidrotic, so that it? Eczema on my hands from tomatoes. I removed them from my diet. Totally gone. There you go. For introducing nuts into my daughter's diet, says my texter, I went with my daughter into and checked that the local medical centre had EpiPens handy. Then I gave her the nuts and waited. No allergies had turned out. Yeah. And as the comedian Louis C.K. darkly joked, if touching a peanut kills you, maybe you're meant to die. Oh, dear. I didn't say that. Somebody else said it. We've got the Mighty Challenge coming up. 1-300-800-222. 1-300-800-222 is the number. 25 questions in 5 categories. If you can answer question number 25, then you will be a winner. See how we go tonight, okay? We had some problems last night, didn't we? Let's see how we go tonight. 1-300-800-222. 25 questions in the Mighty Challenge coming up after the news.
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0: High alert after Saturday's drive-by shooting at a funeral venue in southwest Sydney.
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4: ABC News, I'm Clive Hunton. Around 400 mainly left-wing protesters have gathered in Perth as One Nation Senator Pauline Hanson addressed supporters at a sold-out party fundraiser. Recent opinion polls suggest One Nation is the most popular party now. Senator Hanson told supporters One Nation is the only party speaking out against what she called mass migration. Reporter Courtney Withers is there.
5: She was speaking to her supporters inside about issues she says that are important to them. She touched on the federal budget as well as negative gearing and capital gains tax.
6: They may underestimate us and they have, but I've always said I can provide the vehicle and try and get us there. It's you, the people, that will drive it. And I'm keep telling you this, you will drive change.
5: Now, she plans to continue building this support and momentum in WA and riding that wave of support for her party at the moment. But, of course, this has been a little bit more intense than she probably would have been anticipating.
4: Advocates say proposed funding cuts for measures that support participants on the National Disability Insurance Scheme to get out into the community would leave them isolated and at risk of harm. More from National Disability Affairs reporter Naz Campanella.
7: The comment has come from Sophie Cusworth from Women with Disability Australia as she gave evidence to a Senate inquiry into draft legislation paving the way for major changes to the NDIS. Ms Cusworth has told the hearing community participation is a safeguard for women with disability. She says the support could be the only opportunity a woman has to leave her house. If passed, the legislation would pave the way for around $38 billion worth of cuts to the NDIS, which the government says is necessary to ensure the sustainability of the scheme.
4: Meanwhile, the AFP has charged an Adelaide woman over an alleged plot to steal $5 million from the NDIS. The woman, who's a National Disability Insurance Agency employee, was arrested in Blakeview. Her employer alleges the woman submitted fraudulent claims against the plans of members of her family and accessed dozens of other participants' personal records. President Trump has taken to social media, saying Iran has taken too long to negotiate a deal and would now have to pay the price. Follows another round of tit-for-tat strikes over the past 24 hours. More from the BBC's James Landale.
8: Yes, the ceasefire is being tested. Yes, we have another hurdle to get over before any progress is made, alongside Lebanon, alongside the timing, alongside all the substantive issues. Both sides, I think, still want to keep this going. What's been quite interesting is, although there's been this exchange in the last 24 hours, the Americans have been saying it's proportional. We're not going over the top on this. And the Iranians have been noting it and responding to it rather than trying to escalate it up to the next level.
4: Staying overseas, a Sudanese man has appeared in court in Northern Ireland accused of attempted murder over a knife attack. The man refused a lawyer and didn't respond when the charges were read to him. He was remanded in custody. The victim lost his left eye in the assault. The attack sparked violent anti-immigrant demonstrations in parts of Belfast as buildings and vehicles were set alight. Violence condemned by the Secretary of State for Northern Ireland, Hilary Benn.
9: Those organising these protests claim they're doing so to protect communities. In fact, they're doing the very opposite. They are damaging communities and hurting people who are innocent and who have been terrified by what they have been through last night. It is utterly shameful and it needs to stop.
4: Here at home, the government has announced $100 million in funding for research into arthritis and musculoskeletal conditions. Isabella Tolhurst reports.
10: $100 million will be delivered over 10 years to establish a new arthritis and musculoskeletal conditions research mission. It will be set up through the Medical Research Future Fund and will bring together leading researchers, patients and doctors to help improve prevention and early diagnosis and better manage treatment of arthritis. More than 7 million Australians live with the disease and can be impacted at any age. Louise Hardy, CEO of Arthritis Australia, says the funding is historic and that the research will drive breakthroughs that are urgently needed.
4: And in other health news, Australia's medicines regulator is cracking down on peptides. The Therapeutic Goods Administration has moved to include them in its priority.

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0: Yes, well, hello and how are you? Philip Clark with you on ABC Radio. This is Nightlife and we are right round the country into the third hour of the program. Good to have your company. Thanks for dropping in. It's 6 past midnight in most places, 6 past 10 in WA, 24 to midnight in South Australia and the Territory. We're right through the Pacific, as you know, courtesy of Radio Australia. From 1 a.m. to 5 a.m. South Australian time, 1 a.m. to 5 a.m. South Australian time, you will, that is in Adelaide from 1 to 5, you're going to lose your AM signal, okay, from 1 to 5, maybe because of transmitter issues, and from 1 to 3:30 a.m. WA time in Karratha, you're going to lose your AM signal to your 702 AM signal. 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All right. 1-300-800-222. We're about to play the Mighty Challenge. If you'd like to have a crack, someone's got to win it. So how about it's you? Make this your night. 1-300-800-222. 25 questions. Answer question 25 and you will be a winner. Coming up on our issue of the day in the last hour of the program, there's a lot of interesting theories around about why the sudden rise in support for One Nation. I wonder what yours is. Hugh Rubinson had some good thoughts about it after reading a novel by Herman Melville's Moby Dick. I'll play that for you at the in the last hour of the program. Let's have a talk about that. You might have some theories yourself. Interesting column by economist Ross Gittins in the paper today suggesting that it is all to do with a very simple thing, the decline in the standard of living that people have. And maybe that's right too. But that's in the final hour of the program. All right, is everybody set for now? Because if you're all set and ready, you know what? Well, then so am I.
1: The Mighty Challenge.
0: 25 questions, 5 categories. Our categories tonight are category number 1, born and died. Category number 2, cities by street name. Category 3, books. Category 4, slogans and mottos. And category number 5, famous Lauras and Laurens. Right, born and died, cities by street name, books, slogans and mottos, famous Lauras and Laurens. Anne from Caulfield's going to kick us off. Hello, Anne.
2: Hi, how are you going?
0: All right, I'm just trying to improve your record.
2: Well, let's try. If you want, you can help me a little bit too.
0: I would always love, I would love to help you, Anne, but you know how it is.
2: Yes. Yes.
0: What do you like here? Born and died, cities by street name, books, famous Lauras and Laurens, slogans and mottos, Anne.
2: Let's try the slogans and mottos, please.
0: Slogans and mottos. Question number 1. First produced in England in 1865, which product has been promoted with slogans including friends with benefits and never be without a friend?
2: Oh, gosh. I'm wondering if it's Fisherman's Friend.
0: Correct. Very good. Excellent. It's Fisherman's Friend. I think a particularly unpleasant lolly, but anyway, that's just me. I think they're supposed to do something to your throat, I think, aren't they?
2: Oh, well, when you've got a really sore throat, you'll take anything that might help.
0: Yeah. Can sit there quietly sucking on one. Mm. Question number 2, slogans and mottos.
2: Yes, please.

0: Quote, serving Australia with pride is the motto of which branch of the Australian Armed Forces?
1: Let's try the Army.
0: It's not the Army, Anne.
1: Okay.
0: But well, you probably mightily, right. You've mightily helped somebody, haven't you?
1: Okay, thank you.
0: See you, Anne. Bye. Thanks for that. 1-300-800-222 is my number. This is the Mighty Challenge. Who is going to triumph tonight? Natalie from Eden. Hello, Natalie.
2: Hi, how are you going?
0: All right. Question number two. Serving Australia with pride is the motto of which branch of the Australian Armed Forces?
2: Navy?
0: It's the Navy, yes. It is. Not the Army, it's the Navy. Question number three, slogans and mottos, but you you can move to anywhere else you like.
2: What's the questions again?
0: No, slogans and mottos, famous Lauras and Laurens, born and died, cities by street name, books.
2: Books?
0: Books, okay. Question number three. Anthony Burgess adapted Russian words to create futuristic slang terms like Moloko and Droog in what novel?
2: Not quite sure, but I love listening to your radio every night.
0: Thank you, Natalie. Thanks. I'll keep listening. Thank you, Natalie. Bye bye. 1-300-800-222 is the number. Glenn from Penrith. Hello, Glenn.
3: G'day, Phil. How you going, mate?
0: Pretty good. Yeah, pretty good. Books we're in. Anthony Burgess adapted Russian words to create futuristic slang terms like Moloko and Droog. In what novel?
3: Yeah, I'm a shocker with literature and all that, mate. So I haven't got a clue.
0: That's all right.
3: That's have right. A good one.
0: Thanks, mate. Bye-bye. See you later. Okay, where are we? Tony from Ballarat. G'day, Tony.
4: G'day, Phil. Yes. No turning back.
0: No turning back? Where was that slogan from?
4: Various. Various parliamentarians of...
0: They have said that, haven't they? Yes. Question number three, we're in books. Anthony Burgess adapted Russian words to create futuristic slang terms like Moloko and Droog in what novel?
4: Is it A Clockwork Orange?
0: Correct. Yes, it is. Very good. Very good, Tony. It's A Clockwork Orange. Ultraviolence and all of that. Yeah. Question number four. We're in books, but you can move, if you like, to anywhere else.
4: Lauras and Laurens, please.
0: Okay. Famous Lauras and Laurens.
4: Sure.
0: Question number four. Which future US president married school librarian Laura Welch in 1977?
4: George Bush Jr.
0: Correct. George W.
4: Yeah.
0: Exactly. Yes, he did. He married Laura Welch. Laura Bush became Laura Bush in 1977. Question number five. Famous Lauras and Laurens. Staying here?
4: Yes, please. Sir.
0: In which Australian state, Tony, would you find Laura Bay?
4: Tasmania?
0: Not Tassie. But you've helped someone, Tony. Good on you.
4: Thank you.
0: See you. Bye. Yes, you've helped somebody. It's not Tassie. Karen from Altona, I'll come to you shortly. Mick from Bamboka. Hi, Mick.
5: Good morning, Philip.
0: Famous Lauras and Laurens. Question number five we're up to. In which Australian state would you find Laura Bay?
5: It's in South Australia.
0: It is in South Australia, yes. It's in South Australia. All right, question number six. Where do you want to go, Mick? Famous Lauras and Laurens, slogans and mottos, born and died, cities by street name, or books?
5: Don't like any of them, but I'll go to books and hello to Natalie in Eden. Not far away from me.
0: Where are you? Oh, Bamboka. No, you're not that far away, are you? Hi, Natalie. Question number six, books.

0: British officer says he was expecting, quote, a better show from the twins known as Sam and Eric at the end of what 1954 book?
1: Question, 54, twins, no idea, sorry, Phil.
0: That's okay. Thank you anyway. Tom from Harvey, I'll come to you. Joanna, come to you shortly. Karen from Altona. Hello, Karen.
2: Hello.
0: What do you reckon? A British officer says he was expecting a better show from the twins known as Sam and Eric at the end of what 1954 book?
2: I'm not sure. Is it Lord of the Flies?
0: It is Lord of the Flies.
3: I've got to conch! Let me speak!
4: Get out of here, Piggy!
0: Yes. All right, question number seven, Karen. What do you want to do? Books, cities by street name, born and died, slogans and mottos, famous Lauras and Laurens.
2: Try the Lauras.
0: Famous Lauras and Laurens, question number seven. Which American author wrote The Little House on the Prairie?
2: Laura Turner?
0: No, not Laura Turner.
2: Sorry.
0: Thank you, Karen. Bye-bye. Not Laura Turner. Joanna from Newcastle. Hello, Joanna.
5: Hi, Philip.
0: How are you doing?
5: How are you? Have you
0: been all right?
5: Yeah. I'm still picking up bits of asbestos from the fire. We had a big fire a few weeks ago.
0: Hang on, what? You had
5: fire. Just near me, yeah.
0: Oh, no, I was going to say, not in your own house.
5: No, a bit too close for comfort.
0: Oh.
5: The old building with asbestos, they're still there. Yeah, not good, anyway. Yeah.
0: They're cleaning up and there's rubbish everywhere, huh?
5: Oh, bits of asbestos. And yeah, they're knocking the building down now.
0: Oh, okay.
5: Yeah. Anyway.
0: It's all right as long as it stays in bits.
5: Well, yeah. Not really. Not little bits all through.
0: Not tiny bits. Yeah. No, that's true. No.
5: Anyway, worst things happen at sea, as they say.
0: Question seven, we're up to. Famous Lauras and Laurens. Which American author wrote The Little House on the Prairie?
5: Laura Ingalls Wilder.
0: It was. Mm. It was Laura Wilder. Laura Ingalls Wilder wrote The Little House on the Prairie. All right, question number eight. We're in Famous Lauras and Laurens, but you can move anywhere you like.
5: Oh, well. I'll try books. Thanks.
0: Books it is. Give texters a go, says Grover from Ocean Grove says, give texters a go, fill them off to watch a movie. All right, Grover, that's all right. That's fine. That's fine. Plenty of people had Laura Wilder, by the way. Joyce from Perth, Dino didn't have it. Jane from Homebush had Lord of the Flies. Sorry, Joe, where are we going? Famous Lauras and Laurens?
5: No, I think it was books.
0: Oh, books. Yeah. Back to books. Sorry, my apologies. Mm. Question number eight, books. Which American author wrote The Pelican Brief and The Rooster Bar?
5: Not sure. Is it John Grisham?
0: Is that your answer?
5: Yeah.
0: Correct. Yes, it is. Yeah. It was John Grisham who wrote The Pelican Brief and also The Rooster Bar. Question number nine, we're in books.
5: Yeah, I'll try that again, thanks.
0: Which American woman just released the memoir View from the East Wing?
5: Oh, goodness. It has to be... from the East Wing, I don't know. It's going to be a former First Lady, perhaps. Oh, I don't know this. I don't know. I'll get it wrong. Michelle Obama.
0: It's not Michelle Obama.
5: Yeah, I didn't think it was.
0: Hey, Joe, somebody's texted saying, funny that Joanna said worst things happened at sea. It was 20 years ago since the Pasha Bulka ran aground in Nobby's Beach.

0: itch in Newcastle where you are the other day?
1: Yeah, I think it's 20 years.
0: Were you there? Were you around there at the time?
1: Yes, I will remember it. I woke up in the morning. It's 20 years next year, I think. And my mother said, it was storming, and my mother said, oh, I'm going to take some photos of the ship. I thought, oh, you crazy woman.
0: Oh, it was incredible, wasn't it? It was just an amazing sight.
1: It was, yes. I think it's next year. I think it's 07.
0: Oh, is it? Okay, yeah.
1: Oh, I can't believe it.
0: This huge bulk carrier that just is onshore at Nobby's Beach. It's a bit like a huge bulk carrier coming ashore at Cottesloe Beach. That's the sort of equivalent of it.
1: Yeah.
0: All right, Joe. Terrific. Terrific to talk. See you later.
1: Bye.
0: Bye. 1-300-800-222 is the number. Joyce in Perth also had Michelle Obama. No, not Michelle Obama. Where are we? Kylie from Daysdale. G'day, Kylie. Hello, Kylie.
2: Oh, hello there, Phil. I thought I think somebody else did. Thank you for Dave's disc last week. Oh, the best. The Royal wasn't the best. It was fantastic.
0: It was fantastic, wasn't it? It was one of Dave's.
2: I'm going to be tomorrow night. I'm looking forward to it already.
0: Yeah, Dave's back on deck. I've been seeing him all week. He's been rooting around in the milk crates here at the Nightlife Lounge. He's been looking for stuff, chucking it all over the joint, swearing and cursing.
2: Just a quick question. How long does it take him to prepare Dave? Does he do it in the studio or at home, or does he do it at the Nightlife studio?
0: What, in the Nightlife Lounge?
2: Yeah.
0: Oh, well, you know what my approach on these things is, Kylie?
2: Yep.
0: Never disturb a genius at work.
2: Okay, because I've always been curious how long does it take him to put it all the songs in this modern fast world in which we're living in with mobile.
0: Yeah, but look, when he's bent over, bum in the air, rooting around among old milk crates under the Nightlife Lounge, I don't reckon I should ask him, Collie, because he'll probably say what and bang his head.
2: Good on you, Phil.
0: Hey, what? Hey, go on.
2: I went to Neil's funeral today in Melbourne.
0: Oh, Danaher, yeah.
2: It was a full house. It was lovely. Yeah. Lovely service.
0: Oh, you went along. Good on you, yeah.
2: Yes, no worries, mate. Now what's the question, please, mate?
0: Books are in. Which American woman just released the memoir View from the East Wing?
2: Oh. Now, I heard this one. It slipped in the mind. Look, I'll tell you what, I'll give you a ring next week and I'll see you all tomorrow during Dave's. I will listen. Thanks very much.
0: See you, Kylie. Bye.
2: Have a nice weekend. It's funny.
0: See you too. Bye-bye. Yes, Nairi says it's been 19 years since the Pasha Bulka. My daughter was born the day it came off. Hey, there you go. Marty from the Gong's got the right answer. Lorella, yes, correct. Thank you, Ross from Scoresby. All right, Tom from Harvey. G'day, Tom.
3: Yeah, hi, Bill.
0: Question 9, books. Which American woman just released the memoir View from the East Wing?
3: Oh, someone called up before and said they were thinking former First Lady. My guess is Michelle Obama, which has already been said, so the other one I can really think of, Hillary Clinton.
0: Not Hillary Clinton, no.
3: Thank you.
0: Thank you. Bye-bye. No, it's not Hillary Clinton. Lincoln from Mount Riverview. G'day.
4: Yeah, hi.
0: What do you reckon? Which American woman just released the memoir, View from the East Wing?
4: Catherine.
0: No. Not a Catherine. Not a Catherine. Trev from Surface Paradise. G'day, Trev.
5: Yes, I was collecting my thoughts. Hello, Philip.
0: Did it take long to collect them, Trev? Have you put them in an album or something?
5: I'm a writer, so all the.
0: I know you're a writer. How's your massive book going?
5: Look, it's I was thinking about it earlier, and I just had some great ideas. The last 1,000 words

0: is a hell of a lot harder to write than the first 1,000.
1: How many thousand have you written now?
0: It's up to about 730, like Lord of the Rings length, you know.
1: 730,000. Trevor, you better stop.
0: Well, we'll have to eventually. Like, one day the race will be over. Like, you know, all I got to do is just have Dog 86.
1: Hang on, what's it all about again?
0: Oh, it's about the premise of the book. It's about the world's smartest cat, set in between 1900 and 1905. And the cat, wherever he goes out for a scratch, he comes back with a bit of gold in his mouth. So his owner is doing well.
1: Okay.
0: And, and they travel around New South Wales, look at the whaling at Eden with the killer whales, and end up in Coonabarabran, where they establish a charity to look after injured crows.
1: Wow. Okay.
0: I could go on, but...
1: I know you could, Trevor. You got 730,000
0: Well, the book is the very true stories of Whiskers McGee. And look,
1: that's
0: out
1: it. That's it. Whiskers McGee. That's it, yeah.
0: In about 10 years, when I get my act together, look, writing's easy. Getting it edited and putting it in someone's hands.
1: Oh, no.
0: You know, anybody can do a painting, but to get one in the Louvre, you've got to be Jackson Pollock.
1: Good luck with it, Trev. Plough on. Question number 9, books. Which American woman just released the memoir View from the East Wing, which is considerably shorter than McGee the Cat's memoir?
0: Yeah, rather than rabbiting on, I should have been trying to think. I think it's the Speaker of the House who was there when Trump's mob invaded, I think. But I can't think of her name. It's Wendy Sally or something like that. And I might be completely wrong.
1: What's your answer?
0: My answer is... I don't know, but I think I know who it is, but I don't know her name.
1: Thank you, Trev. See ya. Bye-bye. Thank you. That's not really going to help us. Bill from Albany. G'day, Bill. Hello, Bill.
2: Hello.
1: Question number 9 we're up to, Bill. We're in books. Which American woman just released the memoir View from the East Wing?
2: Have we had a guess for Jill Biden yet?
1: Is that your answer?
2: Yes.
1: Correct. Yes, it is. Yeah, people were correctly surmising that it had to be a former first lady. Someone said if it was Melania, then she couldn't have written it, so that rules her out. That's harsh. Yes, there was Michelle Obama and so on and so forth. But Dr. Jill Biden, who's Joe Biden's wife. There you go. Dr. Jill Biden. Question number 10. Books. One left in books, if you like. Otherwise, you can move to cities by street name, born and died, slogans and mottos, or famous Laura's and Lawrence.
2: I'll go the cities by street names.
1: Cities by street name. Thank you, Annie, in Melbourne. Yes, Trevor was thinking of Nancy Pelosi. That's true. Who could have written, I guess. It's a title. She could have done it. Yeah, Deborah from Woolloomooloo had Jill Biden as well. Robin from Wagga. Question number 10. Cities by street name?
2: Yes, please.
1: Trafalgar Street is, appropriately, the main shopping street of which New Zealand city?
2: Trafalgar Street. Wellington?
1: Not Wellington, no. Sorry, Bill, no, not Wellington. Andrew from, oh, no, sorry, Andrew, I'll come to you next. Kate from Blackheath in the Blue Mountains. Hello, oh, Kate.
3: Okay, hello. I was just going to say, View from the East Wing. If Melania wrote it, she'd say there was none.
1: That's very
3: it's
1: good.
3: Gone. It's gone.
1: That's very good, Kate.
3: So Jill's book will be a collector's item.
1: Yeah, well, that's true, because there's no more East Wing. It all got knocked. Hang on, he's knocked the whole thing down, but he's having problems getting the new one built because courts have said no.

0: He's a disaster.
1: John of Coburg says it couldn't have been Melania. She doesn't get out of bed for less than 20 million. Oh, dear. Okay. Yes, well, he is a, the view that Donald Trump is a disaster is, Kate, you know, something of a hackneyed phrase these days.
0: I'm not holding back. I wish him well on his 80th birthday and hope he goes on a long holiday.
1: You see, he was asleep at the New York Knicks game the other night.
0: Yes.
1: People might say, maybe you should go back to bed.
0: Yeah, it was past his bedtime. Mm-hmm. He had to get back to his his tweeting.
1: Oh, dear.
0: Exactly.
1: Oh, dear. I know. The world is in chaos and crisis. And
0: indeed.
1: I don't think he's helping. Question number 10. We're in cities by street name.
0: Yes.
1: Trafalgar Street is, appropriately, the main shopping street of which New Zealand city?
0: Well, Trafalgar in London, Nelson's Column. I'll say Nelson.
1: Nelson, correct, yes. Yes, there is a New Zealand city called Nelson.
0: There is, on the South Island.
1: It's not very big, but it has a Trafalgar Street, which you'd hope it would have. Yeah. Probably got a Victory Street as well, hasn't it? You'd think.
0: I couldn't tell you that. So, don't know.
1: I'm making this up as I go along. Question number 11. Yes. Cities by street name, or alternatively, you can move. There's one left in books, more born and died, slogans and mottos. Famous Lauras and Laurens.
0: I'm going to do born and died.
1: Born and died. Yes. Kate. Jane from Homebush had Nelson. Rowan from Mount Macedon, correct, yes, Nelson. Question number 11, born and died. Which historical figure was born on the 7th of November 1728 in Yorkshire and died on the 14th of February 1779 in Hawaii?
0: Well, that'd be old Cook cooking up a sandwich in Savage Islands and being the fellow beneath the slices. I think it'd be Captain James Cook.
1: Yes, it was. He was captain by that stage, wasn't he?
0: Yes, yes, and a meal for a lot of people.
1: Oh, don't say that. I think that, unfortunately, I think that's what did happen, didn't it?
0: It did happen because I used to have a calendar from the 1970s, and it mentioned Cook died this day.
1: Yeah, I know, but the question was he eaten? And I think there's a feeling that he was.
0: Yeah, I think so. I think so.
1: Ugh. Question number 12. Born and died.
0: Yeah.
1: Which historical woman was born on the 7th of November 1867 in Warsaw and died on the 4th of July 1934 in France?
0: Warsaw, France. I don't think this is right. I'm just going to say Marie Curie.
1: Correct.
0: Oh.
1: Very good. Gee, that's because I think these are tough questions. Or maybe the Hawaii one wasn't. Marie Curie, yes. Marie Curie was born, was Polish, of course, but did a lot of her pioneering physics work in France.
0: Well, I think four of the family got Nobel Prizes.
1: Smart people, huh? She got, didn't she get two? I think she did.
0: I don't know that. I just know that about four of them did.
1: I thought she won once for chemistry and once for physics. Anyway, question 13, born and died, if you like.
0: Yes. Yes.
1: Well, you're going well here. One, two, three. Born and died. Which Premier of New South Wales was born the 27th of May, 1815, in Coventry, and died on the 27th of April, 1896, in Sydney?
0: Can you go for the first date again? I was trying to work out how old.
1: Which Premier of New South Wales was born 27th of May, 1815, in Coventry, and died 27th of April, 1896, in Sydney?
0: Former Premier. Yeah. 1815, it's way. No, I'm thinking governors. This is putting me off.
1: premier.
0: I can't think of what premier it was back in 1815. Were they different roles from governors? They were, weren't they?
1: Premiers, always, always.
0: Can't
1: the governor lives at Government House, and you know.
0: Yeah, I know. I was going to chuck in a blight.
1: Basically, puts on luncheon parties and hands out awards.
0: No, I can think no further than Bligh. He wasn't a premier; he's only gov. So I'm out.
1: Sorry, Kate. That's you are out. By the way, but I was right about that. Marie Curie did win two Nobel Prizes. Okay. She won for chemistry.
0: Well, you get a point.
1: I get a point. Chemistry and physics. She is the only person ever to win two Nobel Prizes in two different scientific fields.
0: Well, I like to applaud her at this late stage. That's very good. Okay, I pass it on and say good evening.
1: One wants to know, was he cooked first?
0: That's what I'm wondering. With that name, they're just like, maybe we should try something new.
1: I presume so.
0: Yes.
1: Jane from Homebush says Captain Cook's remains were retrieved by his crew and he is buried at sea. I don't think that's right. Is it? I don't think that's correct.
0: Yeah, I'm not the one to know that.
1: See you, Kate.
0: Anyway.
1: See ya. Bye. 1-300-800-222 is the number. Is that right? I'm not sure that is right. 1-300-800-222. I'm not hanging my hat on it. Where are we? Question 13. Andrew's in Smithton. You can call if you like because there are lines free. 1-300-800-222. Hello, Andrew.
2: Hello, sir. How are you?
1: Good. Is it freezing cold and blowy and so on in Smithton?
2: It's not inside my house.
1: Oh, that's good. That's good.
2: Lucky I'm homeless.
1: Question 13, born and died. Which Premier of New South Wales was born on the 27th of May 1815 in Coventry and then died 27th of April 1896 in Sydney?
2: Henry Parkes.
1: Correct. Yeah, it was. Sir Henry Parkes, the so-called father of Federation, was... born in England, in Coventry, died in Sydney in 1896. Question number 14, born and died.
2: I'm happy to go with that.
1: Okay. By the way, just on Captain Cook again, apparently some of his remains were recovered by the crew and subsequently buried at sea. His remains were, but he was cut up by... native Hawaiians in line with local mortuary customs. But anyway, they did get some bits back, apparently. Question 14. Where did you want to go? Sorry, Andrew?
2: I'm quite happy to stay with the same.
1: Okay, born and died. Okay. Which American woman was born on the 24th of July 1897 in Kansas and died... on the 2nd of July, 1937, somewhere in the Pacific Ocean?
2: No, Amelia Earhart.
1: Correct. Amelia Earhart. Yes, very good. No one's ever found her remains.
2: No, but it's still looking.
1: Even though some intriguing theories that she did actually crash land and was alive for quite a while. Question 15. Born and died, one left here. Otherwise, you can move.
2: I'm quite happy to stay with born and died.
1: Which historical figure was born on the 7th of November 1879 in modern-day Ukraine and died on the 21st of August 1940 in Mexico City?
2: Frida Kahlo?
1: Not Frida Kahlo. No. Thanks, Andrew. Bye-bye. No, not Frida Kahlo. Brooke in Adelaide. Hi, Brooke.
3: Oh, g'day. How are you going?
1: Pretty good. Born and died is our category. Which historical figure was born on the 7th of November 1879 in modern-day Ukraine and died on the 21st of August 1940 in Mexico City?
3: Yes, I would have said Frida as well, but then again I thought, no, hang on, she died in Spain, didn't she? Mike, you got me on that one.
1: No good. Okay, Brooke, no worries. Thank you anyway. 1-300-800-222 is the number. Joyce from Perth, that's not correct. Adrian, not correct. Rosa down on the corner, no, not correct. Annette from Perth had Amelia Earhart. Paul from North Fitzroy, that is correct, yes. Sam from Harvey. Hello, Sam.
4: Morning, Philip. How are you?
1: Morning. Yeah, not bad. Not bad. Yeah. Question 15, we're up to. Born and died. Which historical figure was born the 7th of November 1879 in modern-day Ukraine and died 21st of August 1940 in Mexico City?
4: That'd be Napoleon Bonaparte.
1: Not Napoleon Bonaparte, no. It's not Napoleon Bonaparte. No. 1-300-800-222. Caleb's in Perth. G'day, Caleb.
5: Philip.
1: Hello. We're up to question 15. Born and died. Which historical figure was born 7th of November 1879 in modern-day Ukraine and died 21st of August 1940 in Mexico City?
5: Is it Leon Trotsky?
1: Correct. It is.
5: Sweet.
1: Yes, Leon Trotsky, who was killed, murdered in Mexico City. I've been to that house that he lived in Mexico City, and there are still, they've left the holes in the wall. I mean, he didn't die from this, but someone tried to, because, you know, Stalin tried to kill him a number of times.
5: Yeah.
1: There's someone had a go at him with a machine gun through the window.
5: Was that with a pickaxe?
1: In the end, he got killed with an ice pick. Into the head. I know, unpleasant. But someone had to go with a machine gun, and they've still got, you can still see the bullet holes in the wall.
5: Right.
1: Question 16. Okay, well, that's it. No more born and died. So we've got cities by street name, books, famous Lauras and Laurens, slogans and mottos.
5: I'll go cities by street name.
1: Cities by street name. Question number 16. Kenyatta Avenue is the main street in which world capital?
5: Canberra? Not Canberra. Sounds Australian.
1: Not Canberra, Caleb, no. Not Canberra. All righty. Murray on the Gold Coast had Trotsky. Paul from Plainlands had Pancho Villa. No. Jeff from Jalorup had Trotsky. Good on you. Harry in the Bay's got the right answer to this one. So is Rosa down on the corner. What about Bruce from Laura? Not Laura. Bruce from Laura in the Blue Mountains. G'day, Bruce.
6: Good morning, Phil. How are you doing? You having a good night?
1: Yeah, good no, no, very good night. Yes, no. All going swimmingly at this point. Of course, the pool could drain water at any time. Bruce, as we know.
6: Hmm.
1: Question 16, we're up to. We're in cities by street name. Kenyatta Avenue is the main street in which world capital?
6: I mean, if it's Kenyatta, I'm going to assume it's after Kenya. And you think I can remember the capital of Kenya? Nairobi?
1: Correct.
6: Oh, there you go.
1: There we go. There we go. Yes, Jomo Kenyatta was a leading leader and politician, wasn't he, in the independence movement? The Kenyatta Avenue is the main street in Nairobi. Question 17. Okay, nine left here. We've got some in cities by street name, three left there, one left in books, three left in slogans and mottos, three left in famous Lauras and Laurens. No, two left there. What's it going to be?
6: Slogans and mottos sounds good.
1: Slogans and mottos. Question number 17. Which famous six-word slogan for Queensland was coined in 1984 by a copywriter called Tim Bond?
6: Beautiful one day, perfect the next.
1: Correct.
6: Oh, there you go.
1: There we go.
6: Heard that for ages, huh?
1: Yes, it was. Beautiful one day. Perfect the next. I think they still use it, don't they? It was a crack.
6: Oh, I don't know.
1: Don't know, don't care. Bruce, watch this.
6: That's very, you took the words right
1: don't
6: out
1: get all, don't. yes, he's stuck there in the Blue Mountains, you see. Can't see anything else. Although you can see a lot from the Blue Mountains, Bruce. That's.
6: Yeah, I know. I have some lovely views. Absolutely gorgeous.
1: Absolutely.
6: Views.
1: One of the great views, actually, from Lura, where you are. Oh, no, it's Katoomba up the road, isn't it? The three sisters and all of that.
6: Yeah, the Jameson Valley. Yeah,
1: that's right. Megalong. It's one of the great views of Australia, actually. Question number 18, slogans and mottos.
6: Yes.
1: The Olympic motto, Citius Altius Fortius, is Latin for what?
6: Faster, higher, or higher. So, Citius Altius, and what's the last one?
1: Fortius.
6: Stronger.
1: Correct. Yes. Okay. Faster, higher, stronger. Nice work. Three on the trot, Bruce, motoring along.
6: I'm an old classicist. There you go.
1: Ross from Scoresby says, Queensland, corruption never looked so good.
6: Oh, God.
1: Well, Ross, I suppose it could work in some quarters. That reminds me of the good old days of the Joe for Canberra push, and remember the White Shoe Brigade, Bruce? I know you're a classical scholar, but you know.
6: It's been a long time.
1: Yeah.
6: White Shoe Brigade.
1: The White Shoe Brigade. Question number 19. We're in slogans and mottos. There's one left in slogans and mottos.
6: Yeah, I'll go for that.
1: Bringing Australia Together was a highly successful campaign slogan for which Australian Prime Minister?
6: This is going to have to be a complete guess. Bringing Australia Together. Got to be someone who was incredibly unsuccessful. seriously, I don't ever remember hearing that. And I love politics.
1: Oh, really?
6: So I'll get John Hewson then.
1: No, it's not John. It's not John.
6: Oh. Well, wasn't he the most unpopular?
1: John Hewson. No, it wasn't John Hewson. No, sorry, Bruce. Good to see you.
6: Okay, have a good one.
1: Yeah, you too. Bye-bye. Then there was, that's right, someone's reminding me. There was Russ Hinge. Remember him? Not the most athletic man in Australian politics. Was it Russ Hinge? There was that wonderful story was when he was caught speeding out in Western Queensland and he got out of his car and said to the cop who didn't know who he was, he spread out a map of Queensland on the bonnet of his car. He says, "Now look, son, where would you like to go?" Dear idea. Question number 19. It may be an apocryphal story, but it's a good one. James from Frankston is next up. G'day, James.
7: Hey, mate, how are you? Sorry, I'll just give you a speakerphone. There you go, that's better.
1: Question 19 we're up to. Slogans and mottos. Bringing Australia Together was a successful campaign slogan for which Australian Prime Minister?
7: And it was a Prime Minister. And it wasn't like, because Hewson was the opposition leader, he never was Prime Minister.
1: No, the question is, was a successful campaign slogan for which Australian Prime Minister?
7: Hawkey.
1: Correct. Yes, it was. It was Bob Hawke. Bob Hawke in 1983.
7: There we go. The year I was born.
1: Bringing Australia together. The year you were born, James. Well done.
7: There we go.
1: Well done. I'm not going to ask you about it because you don't remember. You wouldn't remember.
7: Vaguely remember, but that's probably about it. I remember him. All I can remember is, because it's always shown, Australia... America's Cup speech.
1: Yes, that's right. Any Australian employer who gets cranky about people being late
7: is a bum,
1: he said. That's right. Question 20. We're not in slogans and mottos anymore. We've got famous Laura's and Lawrence. We've got Cities by Street Name or books.
7: I'll go Cities by Street Name.
1: Cities by Street Name. Question number 20. La Rambla and Passage de Gracia are streets in which Spanish city?
7: Say Barcelona.
1: Correct.
7: There we go.
1: That
7: was a good guess.
1: Look at that. Bingo, bingo. Three. Nice work.
7: There we go.
1: There's only 1, 2, 3, 4, 5 left here, James.
7: Ooh, what have I got?
1: Cities by street name, books, or you could also have a crack at famous Laura's and Lauren's.
7: Look, I'll do Laura's and Lauren's. I'll try and get some of that out of the way.
1: There's two left here.
7: Okay.
1: Which Golden Age Hollywood actress appeared in The Big Sleep, How to Marry a Millionaire, and The Mirror Has Two Faces?
7: Lauren Bacall.
1: Correct.
7: Thank you very much.
1: Lauren Bacall.
7: There we go.
1: One, two, three, four. And there's four left. Gee, could James get home from here?
7: I don't see. I got my fridge magnet the other month, so thank you very much for that as well, guys.
1: Oh, good. Glad one of them arrived.
7: Yes.
1: I mean, they are dispatched. You know, in between his many other duties, Dave.
7: I don't complain. I don't complain.
1: No, I know you weren't. I know you
7: were. Proudly on my fridge, mate. It's proudly on my fridge, actually.
1: Yeah. Would make no difference if you did complain, James.
7: I know, yeah. With Australia Post as it is, but that's okay.
1: Dave's like one of those blokes that, you know, you attend to when you go to the lost parcels division of Australia Post or something. And you say, I lost my parcel. And they say, yes, and? Question 22. Famous Laura's and Lauren's. One left here.
7: No, we'll just keep on that one.
1: From 2013 to 2018, Laura Getz was the captain of which Australian international team?
7: The Matildas.
1: Not the Matildas.
7: Oh, no, there we go.
1: There we go, Dan. Thanks, mate. See you later. Not the Matildas. Peter from South Melbourne. G'day, Peter.
8: How you going?
1: Hello. Question 22. From 2013 to 2018, Laura Getz was the captain of which Australian international team? Not the Matildas.
8: Not the Matildas. No, not familiar with that person.
1: No,
8: sorry.
1: Good. Thank you, Peter. Thank you. No, that's right. That's right. Someone. Bruce says it reminded me of this, Bruce, about Russ Hinds. He was a big man. Yes, he was. He was massive, but not in a good way, if you know what I mean. He held several portfolios. He was known as the Colossus of Rhodes. He was. He was also the Minister for Everything. I think he was. Was he a police minister? I'm sure he was, which is hence the joke about the spreading the map out on the bonnet of the car and saying to the apprehending highway patrol officer,

0: answer. Just exactly where would you like to be transferred? 1-300-800-222 is the number. Gordon from Ballina. G'day, Gordon.
1: Oh, g'day, Phil.
0: Question 22. Famous Lauras and Laurens from 2013 to 2018. Laura Getz was the capital of which Australian international team?
1: I'm going to guess it was the women's hockey team.
0: Not hockey. No, sorry. Not hockey. So not the Matildas, not hockey. Cameron from South Perth. Cameron, you got any idea?
2: I think she was the captain of the swimming.
0: Not swimming.
2: Olympic swimming team.
0: No, sorry, Cameron. Not swimming. No, Peter from Springers has got the right answer. Who else has got the right answer here? Lynn the Queenslander, correct. Karen from Mullumbimby, correct. Olivia from Mount Hawthorne, no, not correct. Jay from Leppington, I'll come to you next. John from Balimba, g'day, John.
3: G'day, Phil.
0: From 2013 to 2018, Laura Getz was the captain of which Australian international team?
3: Australian women's netball team.
0: Called?
3: Ooh, come on, Kookaburras.
0: am I going to give this to you? Okay, I'll give it to you. I don't think I should really, but no, you're correct. It was called the Australian International Netball Team, but they are called the Diamonds.
3: There we go.
0: There we go. You don't care now that I've given it to you, do you? Question.
3: No.
0: Question number 23. We've got three left. Two in cities by street name and one in books.
3: Cities by street names.
0: Cities by street name. Wayne from Mildura says, don't tell Hugh Marks that you have to post the magnets. I'm not sure what are you driving at here, Wayne? Question number 23. Hugh Marks is the managing director of the ABC. Question number 23. Cities by street name. Via Dolorosa. The Via Dolorosa is a famous processional route in which Middle Eastern city?
3: Damascus.
0: Not Damascus. No. Sorry, John. No, it's not Damascus. Paul from Planland says it was quicker to walk over Russ than around him. Russell Lins. That was a period in Australian politics, wasn't it? Wow. Rosa down in the corner has got the right answer here. Lorella has the right answer. Harry in the Bay, correct. Lozzie and Hartley says, remember when a night lover suggested that missing fridge magnets were stuck on the inside of the post box? Well, hang on, don't laugh. It's always a possibility. It's always a possibility. Jay from Leppington. Hi, Jay.
4: Hello, Philip. How are you, mate?
0: Good. We've only got three left here. Cities by street name. The Via Dolorosa is a famous processional route in which Middle Eastern city?
4: Mate, Middle East is not a strong point of mine. Beirut.
0: Not Beirut.
4: I just like saying Route Beirut.
0: Beirut, yes. No, it's not, Jay. It would be, if it was in Beirut, it would be the Via Dolorosa at the moment, I would think. Peter from Elmore. G'day, Peter. Hello.
5: Can you hear me?
0: Yeah, I've got you now. Hi, Peter.
5: That's good. That's good. I could hear you loud and clear.
0: Question 23.
5: Russ Hinds, wasn't he the... wasn't he the politician had the reputation of needing a fright so that it would lift his head up so they could get his tie on? Is that the same one? I think it is.
0: I think it is, yes. Speaking, that's right.
5: Sorry, I've got a horrible sense of humour and I have to say it.
0: speaking of corpulent politicians, I was trying to, I was remembering the time years, donkeys years ago, when as a journalist I was out on

0: a Dutch naval frigate, which the Australian government
1: glad
0: was
1: you said that properly.
0: Yeah. Which the Australian government was apparently trying to, well, they were thinking of buying. But we had the New South Wales Deputy Premier, Wal Murray, who was of hens-like proportions.
1: Okay, seamless.
0: Who was of hens-like proportions with us. And, of course, the sailors, very slim athletic chaps as they were, attempted to put a life jacket on aforesaid Mr. Murray. Now, none of the standard issue Dutch frigate seamen's life jackets did much for him, if you know what I mean.
1: I'm hearing you loud and clear.
0: Question 23.
1: If they had chucked him over, he would have floated on his own anyway.
0: It's possible. Question 23. Cities by street name. Via Dolorosa is a famous processional route in which Middle Eastern city?
1: Yeah, I wouldn't have a clue because I'm not the last chap. I'm not very learned with that sort of stuff. Let's say Dubai.
0: Not Dubai. No, thanks, mate. Bye-bye. No, not Dubai. Jim from Frankston. Quick answer, Jim. Any chance?
2: Yeah, it's Jerusalem, isn't
0: correct.
2: It?
0: Correct. It is. It's in Jerusalem. I'll tell you what, Jim, you've got two left, but we are up against a news bulletin. So I'll tell you what, I'll put you on hold, or otherwise we could call you back. Two left. You could win the magnet from here. If you'd like to beat Jim, give us a call. 1-300-800-222. Here's all the latest news coming up.
3: When you need the details, the government has told the ABC it's treating as a matter of urgency the need to provide parents with a system of support as stories unfold.
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6: ABC News, I'm Clive Hunter. Hundreds of protesters have turned out at an event held by One Nation leader Pauline Hanson in Perth. The sold-out event was marketed as a special sundowner. To hear from Senator Hanson and connect with other WA One Nation representatives, Courtney Withers has more from outside the event.
7: Police estimate there's been about 400 protesters outside. There are a mix of progressive groups, including the WA Socialists and the Greens police escorting them safely. It then got quite heated with those who were against Pauline Hanson and this event this evening, shouting back and forth with those in attendance in the opposite side of the road. Of course, Pauline Hanson was warmly welcomed inside the event. She has said in recent weeks that she's coming for WA and is targeting all 16 federal states.
6: Australia, the US and European allies have condemned plots by Iranian-backed groups to kill Iranian dissidents, journalists and Jews. The joint statement released by the US Department of State says we stand united in our determination to protect our countries and our people. The group of nations allege lethal plotting by intelligence organizations within the Iranian state and call on Iran to stop such actions. Tensions remain high in the Middle East, with the United States and Iran trading fire following the downing of an American helicopter near the Strait of Hormuz. Here's Middle East correspondent Matthew Doran.
8: Donald Trump provided something of a unique definition as to what a ceasefire is when he was asked about this issue late last week. That followed another series of Iranian missile and drone attacks across the Gulf. And he said that in that part of the world, so referring to the Middle East, a ceasefire is more moderate shooting rather than all-out war there. That might seem incongruous with what the standard definition of a ceasefire might be, but it does seem to explain what is happening at the moment. At this point, and we do need to stress at this point, this is not a return to all-out war. It is nowhere near the scale and the intensity of strikes that we saw right across this region back in March and early April.
6: Australia's Disability Discrimination Commissioner says proposed cuts to the National Disability Insurance Scheme encroaches on participants' human rights. The Albanese government wants to make sweeping changes to the now $50 billion scheme to make it more sustainable. Senate inquiry is holding public hearings into the draft legislation, which could pave the way for the changes. Commissioner Rosemary Kayes says the proposed changes are fundamentally unjust.
9: This bill is removing that central human rights principle that people with disability be understood not just in terms of their impairment, but as rights bearers and as complete and active participants in our community.
6: Meanwhile, the AFP has charged an Adelaide woman over an alleged plot to steal $5 million from the NDIS. The woman, who's a National Disability Insurance Agency employee, is accused, among other things, of submitting fraudulent claims against the plans of members of her family. A Sudanese man has appeared in court in Northern Ireland, accused of attempted murder over a knife attack in which the victim lost his left eye. The attack sparked violent anti-immigrant demonstrations in parts of Belfast as buildings and vehicles were set alight. Violence condemned by the Prime Minister, Keir Starmer.
10: We are united in calling for calm and determined to restore order, support the police and all those on the front line, and ensure that justice is done.
6: An Indonesian court has jailed four soldiers for their involvement in an acid attack on an activist known for campaigning against the growing influence of the military. The defendant's sentences range from 1 to 3 years in prison. They were found guilty of premeditated assault for the attack in March that left Andre Yunus blind in one eye. Somali football referee Omar Atta says the decision to bar his entry to the United States for the World Cup was fate and urged his fellow Somalis not to lose heart over it. Mr. Atta says at least FIFA was supportive.
11: What happened has happened and it's fate. FIFA has supported me well and they've been following my journey closely up till now. I promise you that in the upcoming matches, I will go further and leave a positive mark. Somalia is ours, whether things are good or bad.
6: The Trump administration says it denied the would-be referee due to his links to suspected members of terrorist organizations. The 34-year-old, who was Africa's Referee of the Year in 2025, was set to be the first Somali to referee at a World Cup finals. And that's the latest from ABC News.
3: Are there any winners in the cost of living crisis? Has gambling become our national sport? How much more can our farmers survive? What's causing the algal bloom? Can we afford the energy transition?
12: Questions, they've never been more important. So the one thing we'll never question

0: Yes, well, hello and how are you? Philip Clark with you on ABC Radio. This is Nightlife and we're into the last hour of the program. How are you? I hope you're well. 6 past 1, 6 past 11 in WA. It's 24 to 1 in South Australia and the Northern Territory. From 1 to 3:30 in Karratha in WA. That's your time, WA time. There might be some interruptions to 7:02 a.m. and from now until 5 a.m. in South Australia. There could be some issues with the AM signal, all right? 1 a.m. to 5 a.m. Sorry, South Australian time. There could be some issues with 891 a.m. So in about, 25 minutes' time or so. 1-300-800-222 is the number if you'd like to call. We're going to finish up the Mighty Challenge. Issues of the day in this hour too. We've got plenty of time to have a chat if you would like to, whatever's on your mind. What do you think the reasons are behind the rise in One Nation support? There was an interesting theory posited by Hugh Rimmington in the news breakdown tonight. I'll play that back to you, but you might have some other views too. The fuel excise is supposed to come off at the end of the month. Should the government extend that cut at the cost of the considerable excise revenue that can fund other needs? It's expensive. It's costing the government billions with a B of dollars. And also the ACT has become the first place in Australia to do away with the stamp duty if you're a first home buyer. Is this a good idea? 1-300-800-222. So a few things there. You might have some others as well in our issues of the day. Look forward to having a chat with you. But first up, we have to finish up the last two questions in
1: the Mighty Challenge.
0: And Jim from Frankston was up on deck and he was looking pretty good. Jim, welcome back.
2: No worries yet.
0: We've got one in cities by street name and one in books.
2: I might go for cities by street name.
0: Cities by street name. Question number 24. Carnaby Street, Brick Lane and Threadneedle Street can be found in which world capital?
2: London.
0: Correct. In London. Gee, Jim, that was pretty easy. All of a sudden, seemingly out of nowhere, here we are. Question 25, and to win, books. What is the name of the big red dog in a series of children's books by Norman Bridwell?
2: I've got no idea. I'll just say Rover.
0: Not Rover. Sorry, Jim, I thought you might get home with that. No, not Rover. George from Melville. Hi, George.
3: Hi, Phil.
0: What's the name of the big red dog in a series of children's books by Norman Bridwell?
3: Dog Sits by the Tucker Box?
0: No, not the dog sits by the Tucker Box or the dog on the Tucker Box or the dog anywhere near the Tucker Box. No. Chris in the Southern Waters, correct. Yes. Very good. Di from Mandurah? No, that's not correct. Marie from Altona's got it. What about Bob from Belrose? G'day, Bob. Hi, Bob. Bob has disappeared on me. Anne has got the right answer here. Annette from Gables has got the right answer. Question 25. We're in a category called books. What's the name of the big red dog in a series of children's books by Norman Bridwell? Laura from Perth. Hi, Laura.
4: Hello.
0: Hello. What's the name of the big red dog in a series of children's books by Norman Bridwell?
4: Clifford.
0: Clifford is correct, yes. Well done, Laura. And so Norman Bridwell books are obviously part of your household, are they?
4: Yeah, they were. I was kind of expecting I'd get a question from the Laura category, but, you know, I'll take it.
0: Oh, yeah. Well, of course, we had a category, Laura, famous Lauras and Laurens. Well, you're a famous Laura now because you've won the Mighty Challenge, so that's pretty famous.
4: I also respond to Lauren.
0: Oh, do you?
4: Yeah, I had a lot of people call me that. So.
0: But is there any connection between the two names, Laura? Is Lauren just a version of Laura, is it?
4: I don't know, but...

0: I had a lot of people used to get mixed up when I was doing support work. So as long as it was decent, I would respond.
1: That's right. I've always, do you know what? I've always thought that too. I mean, if people are near enough, that's fine with me. I remember once ringing one of those when you're trying to get something out of a government service or, no, it wasn't a government, yeah. It was a big company. And they said, what's your name? And I said, Philip Clark. And they said, surname. And I said, Clark. And they said, how do you spell that? I said, why don't you have a crack at it? I think you'll get there. I reckon you'll get there. Well, Laura, that's very good. We'll put you on hold and get this out to you. Good on you.
0: Thank you.
1: Well done. Thanks, everyone. Yes, lots of people had Clifford. Anne from Wynnum West had Clifford. Red from Euroa had Clifford. Peter from Springwood. Maxine from Scarborough. Wendy from Geelong. Brett in Thailand had Clifford. So lots of people had Red Dog. No. Phil, it's Clifford. Lynn, the Queenslander. Also had London. Yes, nice work, everyone. Good challenge.
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1: Yes, issues of the day coming up. Love your thoughts. You might have some things you want to talk about. 1-300-800-222 is my number. A couple of things on the desk here. Since the current conflict in the Middle East broken out, we've seen rising fuel prices, somewhat offset, of course, by the federal government and the federal government's decision to cut the fuel excise at the pump. Should the government extend that cut? Because it's going to be running out at the end of June. It's going to crank petrol up by somewhere over 20, maybe up to 40 cents a litre. Should the government do this? Mind you, they're losing a lot of money because of the cut in excise. So there's a cost associated to it. The ACT's abolished stamp duty for first home buyers. Is that a good thing? Apparently the first place in Australia, I think, isn't it? What do you think about that? Also, what are your theories about the rise in support, poll support at least, for One Nation? There's some interesting thoughts around. I've got an interesting theory put forward by Hugh Remington in our conversation on the news breakdown earlier, which I'll bring for you. I'll play for you as well. Anyway, some thoughts of ours. You might have some other thoughts. 1-300-800-222 is the number. Straight after, this is the kind of, you know, heart-wrenching power ballad that you need to get up and just bellow out the car window.

0: Yes, Bonnie Tyler's Total Eclipse of the Heart. A little prefiguring of Dave's disc tomorrow night, because Dave will explain the story behind the song of Total Eclipse of the Heart 2 tomorrow night. 1-300-800-222 is our number.
1: Issue of the day.
0: Yeah, Pandora from Sapphire Beach. Oh, hang on, Pandora's disappeared on me. Wanted to know why I'm playing the song. Yeah, some issues of the day. Well, there's things around it that you might have some things you want to talk about. 1-300-800-222. Lines are free. You will get through if you want one. What do you think? Should the government continue the halving of the fuel excise? It's supposed to run out at the end of June. It's costing heaps of money, billions of dollars. Should the government extend that cut at the cost of considerable excise revenue that could fund other needs? What do you think? The ACT's become the first place in Australia to do away with the stamp duty. If you're a first-home buyer, I wonder what you think about that. Is it a sensible move to get people into homes, and should it be adopted nationwide, or is it, does it simply do what every other supply-side issue does to home prices? It just pushes them up, does it? What do you think? 1-300-800-222 is the number. And also, what's causing the rise in One Nation support, do you think? Now, there's plenty of views around it. Ross Gittins, the economics, venerable economics writer for Nine Media, Sydney Morning Herald years, of course, in years gone by, had an interesting theory today. He thought it was very simple. He said, look, real wages have fallen, living standards have fallen, and that's it. That is it. That's the reason. What do you think? Shane, I'll come to you in a second. One Nation was boasting today about the fact that it raised $1 million in a day in one of its fundraisers. There was a sold-out event in WA tonight as well. Actually, Shane in Perth, you were there, were you, Shane?
2: Yes, I was. Yeah, there was no boasting about revenue at all. Mm-hmm. It was quite modest. And
0: whereabouts was nice. It? Whereabouts was it, Shane?
2: Midland in Perth.
0: Okay.
2: Yeah. So yeah, One Nation held a launch, I guess, or a party meeting or expression of interest. Best way you could put it, really.
0: Mm-hmm.
2: There was a magnificent display of all walks of life there.
0: Mm-hmm.
2: And nothing's ever changed from Pauline Hanson. And, I mean, I have voted Liberal and I've also voted National, and so I'm quite open and honest about that. And I went along to see, and I've been contemplating for a while now about One Nation, and I think that Pauline, most definitely, everything about her is sincerity. So it was, there was no boasting at that meeting tonight whatsoever.
0: Mm, okay. How many people were there, Shane, do you reckon?
2: Well, I reckon ticketed event, there was about 300 people, I think, that got in, but I guess that's why I rung the radio station, because I was listening to the news before and it was a little bit distort from what was actually there.
0: Because they were running. I think they were running reports of it was a demo against One Nation outside the meeting, wasn't there? Yeah.
2: You know what? There most definitely wasn't very many people doing that.
0: Right.
2: And it was pretty controlled. There was obviously a police presence there as well, but there was sort of no need for that, which is a really good thing for Australia.
0: Mm-hmm.
2: Those that opposed it sort of were on the bandwagon, but they didn't really have much to say. They got a little bit abusive, but everyone that was just doing their thing just did their thing. To be honest, some of the people that were across the road should have probably come inside, because nobody's abusing anybody, you know. It was just that's the Australia we've got, you know. We want to be able to express our points of view and whatnot. But I think that Pauline most definitely had good support in Western Australia.
0: Do you reckon, Shane, what do you think about her? Do you think she could be, could she do the job as opposition leader, or as even Prime Minister?
2: Yeah, 100%. I do believe that. And the reason that I do believe that could happen is because of life experience. Obviously, as a taxpayer mm-hmm. and a business owner, and now a politician, and I do think, and over 30 odd years of learning to speak in front of people and having confidence and stuff like that, yes, I do believe that Pauline could do that job.
0: Okay.
2: Because you don't have to be an academic to be the Prime Minister. You've got to be a realist, and you've got to work out what's going to work for, your nation and what they want. Not what your party wants or not what you think's going to happen, but what the people want. And let's put it this way, all over the world, England, Australia, America, all of that, you always have a face, like your Prime Minister, your President, whatever. So you've got a lot of backing behind you that make the decisions. And I think that Senator Hanson has most definitely qualified to be a Prime Minister of this country.
0: All right, Shane.
2: Yeah.
0: All right. Well, others want to have a say, so we'll move on. But thanks. I'm glad glad you rang.
2: No worries. Thanks for taking me on board there. Right. Just coming to you live as a sheep shearer from Western Australia.
0: Good on you, Shane. Thanks, mate. 1-300-800-222. What do you think about all of that? Jen on the Gold Coast has been waiting on there too. Hi, Jen.
1: Hi. I think your caller that was just on needs to be made aware of what happened in Queensland in 1998. We've had the One Nation Party here for 30 years.
0: You have.
1: In 1998, they won 11 seats. At the end of the parliamentary term, they had totally dissolved. There was so much infighting. I think five of them went and joined the independents. The other five, I don't know what happened to it. It was total chaos. And it's all very well in hard times to set up the wing party, but if you don't have policies and you don't have some forward planning, what's the point of being elected? And, I mean, you just saw the other week when Barnaby Joyce was on, or the other day where Barnaby Joyce was totally confused about policy. I mean, you don't elect a party on the basis of the popularity of a one-man band. Yeah.

0: Now, the reason I was asking Shane about whether she could manage it even if they were the main opposition party is that the history of it has been that they fracture pretty quickly, don't they?
1: Peter Beattie, yeah. The ex-premier of Queensland, can tell you about what happened in 1998. Yeah. And unless Gina Rinehart comes in with some of the administrative ability of a couple of her major companies, it will be chaos. History will repeat itself. It was chaotic. And the rest of Australia either doesn't know what happened in 1998 or they just gloss over it. And as I say, you cannot set up the whinge party purely and simply on the attractiveness of a one-man band. It won't work. And if history repeats itself, God only knows what will happen to the Australian Parliament. It would be chaotic, chaotic. And they didn't even last. In 1998, as I say, at the end of the parliamentary session, they'd completely dissolved.
0: They had. That's true. That is truth. Thanks, Jen. Good on you.
1: Thank you.
0: Bye-bye. Texts, plenty of texts piling in on the matter as well. Hasn't Pauline Hanson done time in jail? Therefore, can she be Prime Minister, says Katie MacArthur. That's right, she did. She served 11 weeks in jail for electoral fraud. But these charges were later thrown out on appeal. So, no, Kate, I think that doesn't bar her from becoming Prime Minister. 1-300-800-222 is the number. Brian from Toowoomba. G'day, Brian.
2: How are you going?
0: Yeah, g'day.
2: Mate, as the previous caller said, it was a chaotic party. I mean, I'll not see it most probably, but the thing is, people have got to remember, if the government, the present government, starts to bring in regulations, they're going to do this and they're going to do that. Those people who are not happy with the present government and they bring in their budgets and stuff, they're going to go to someone who they may think might be better, or, as the previous caller said, the whinge party. I mean, Hanson has been there that time, but she surrounded herself with the likes of Barnaby Joyce and a few others, and also Gina Rinehart. So irrespective of what her intentions are, I really don't think that she'd be cut out to do a Prime Minister's job, let alone maybe an opposition or something like that. But in the same token, when Tony Abbott became president of the Liberals, he's the one who initially went after Pauline Hanson.
0: He did.
2: he went after her and put her in the position where she was. So she has that sympathy factor. But what annoys me, the likes of Tony Abbott coming in and telling Taylor that, oh, no, we think we'll have to go to preference One Nation. But in saying that, he's just biting the hand that bloody will feed him. I mean, it's a stupid. The Liberals are doing their own no good for themselves in doing that, because they're just feathering their own nest. So if push was to come to shove and Pauline Hanson got a bit of a show in, mate, I don't think she'd be up to the task, nor would Barnaby, even though Barnaby's been the minister for nothing to a certain degree, and has been deputy prime minister. He's had a taste of it, but I just think she's going out to get what she can to try and make herself look a bit better. Now, she's okay in the Senate. Leave her in the Senate to do her job.
0: Okay. But all right. Okay, Brian, thank you. We're taking some views about all of this. One of my texters says, I'd vote for a three-legged goat before I vote for Liberal or Labor. Who cares about Pauline's policy or lack of the current mob? Be useless. Go One Nation. Well, you don't say who you are. I'd prefer it if you do. If you did, then we know who we're talking to. But that may be behind some of the appeal. Quite a few people texting in saying, look, how do we know there's been such a rise in support? Isn't it on the back of very few polls? Yeah, well, three polls in a row have put One Nation as the leading primary vote. mind you, they are only polls, and we've seen in the past how badly polls can get it wrong. Narelle in Melbourne says, I read the other day that Pauline Hanson hasn't turned up to 88% of Senate sessions. Happened to have that fact checked. Wonder how many One Nation voters are aware she's not even turning up to Parliament to represent them. Yeah, I don't know about the... Well, I don't know whether it's 88% or not, but it's certainly very high, Narelle. She does not attend Parliament much. No, that's true. 1-300-800-222 is my number. Where are we? John from Bribey Island. G'day, John.
3: Oh, hi, Paul. I'm from... Bribey Island.
0: Yeah. Bribey Island in Queensland. So you're Pauline Hanson territory up there because you've known Queenslanders have known all about this for a long time. Yeah, go on.
3: Philip, I was close to Pauline Hanson back in the 80s. So a friend of mine was a strong supporter, and I got to know Pauline reasonably well. I think her main problem is the fact that she can't change. George Bernard Shaw said, progress is not possible without change, and those who cannot change their minds cannot change anything. Mm. And I think that's Pauline's problem. She has a view, and she won't bend from that view. And I think if you're going to be the nation's leader, you have to be flexible and bend. As for Barnaby Joyce, I have the view that if someone's elected to the National Party, if they want to resign and join another party, that they should give up their seat and they should be an election again for it. Plus the fact that, you know, I'm not sure that preferential voting is the right thing to do neither, so.
0: Mm-hmm. Okay. Thanks, John. All right. Other views? 1-300-800-222 is the number. Bob from Belrose. G'day, Bob.
4: G'day.
0: Hello.
4: Hi. Just going to talk about the politics.
0: Mm-hmm.
4: My view is that the great majority of the Australians couldn't give a monkeys about the politics. Most of them don't even know anything about who's doing what.
0: Mm-hmm.
4: I'm in a retirement village, and I asked the people there about what's Robodebt. They haven't got a clue.
0: No.
4: They don't even know what it is.
0: Yeah.
4: And they rushed it on Liberals, you can tell. You know, I mean, it's ridiculous. This Pauline Hanson is a wasted space, you know. She's not the bloody full quid, you know. She's in it for the money, and the that's all she's in it for. She couldn't hold a conversation, and you know.
0: You mean for the money, for the public funding money they get from standing for election? Yeah.
4: Yeah, it's a comedy show. I mean, the great majority of people in Australia. I mean, I was the same. I retired at 65. I never think about the politics is to go along. I go along and vote.
0: Mm.
4: But now that I'm retired, I've been retired.
0: You've been reading up, Bob.
4: I've always, since I've been retired, I've got nothing else to do but to get interested in things in the paper and the politics.
0: Yep.
4: And you look at the things like the guy who's the last Liberal Prime Minister who sold off for the dock in Queensland, you know.
0: Mm-hmm.
4: He was a treasure, and he sold off. He sold off the dock.
0: Mm.
4: And all of the things that they've done over
0: that,
4: the years.
0: That is true, but that's true, Bob. Thank you. I mean, these are issues in and around the games. I get that, but it's slightly off the topic. But thanks, Bob. We'll see what others want to say as well. Thank you.
4: Okay.
0: Good on you. Bye-bye. 1-300-800-222 is the number. Roz from Bundoora says, Phil, the last woman who rang said if Pauline got in, she'd get some of Gina Reinhart's managers to make the decisions. I think that's exactly what Gina's already calculated. Yeah. Now, as I said earlier, when I was talking to Hugh Rimmington in the Nightlife News Breakdown, he said he'd been having a crack at reading the great American novel Moby Dick. written by Herman Melville back in the 19th century. It's a wonderful book about the great white whale, as you know. Doorstopper of a novel, fantastic thing. But Hugh was making fairly reasonable weather of it, I think. But he said he came across something in the book which he thought was highly relevant to what was going on in Australia today, in particular with One Nation. Here's what Hugh was, and in by way of explanation for what the rise of One Nation might be all about. This is Hugh Rimmington earlier.
5: To digress into an unusual place, I'm trying to read Moby Dick at the moment.
0: Oh, yeah. What have you been trying to? It's a wonderful book.
5: Well, yeah, I've tried several times. The sentences are too long, too many semicolons. But I happened to buy a new copy of it, well, a relatively new copy of it. It was new from the bookshop, but this edition was printed in 2013, and it's got a sort of, as you often get, a professorial kind of assessment of the book by this guy who holds a guy called Andrew Del Banco, who holds the splendidly named Alexander Hamilton Chair in American Studies at Columbia University. And he says something about an incident that relates to the Captain Ahab, who, of course, is obsessed with finding the white whale. He's facing down a mutinous crew, and then through great rhetorical power, he's able to bring them round and convince them that it's in all their interest to go after this white whale. And the thing that Del Banco, writing about this, says, Ahab knows his crew's humanity. He knows, and this is where it comes down to Pauline Hanson and so on, he knows no man among them lives unaggrieved. All have a reservoir of pain that can be tapped by a leader who elevates common resentment to the uncommon level of heroic virtue.
0: Hey.
5: So everyone
0: That's good.
5: It is good because it also explains why Trump, for example, has, despite what every American knows about Trump, that he did try to claim the election was rigged. He did encourage protest at the very least when people went up on January 6th, that he's corrupt. He's not back, he's not in the back rooms late at night with cigars corrupt. He's in broad daylight corrupt. And this is the man. And yet among the MAGA hardliners, they're remarkably loyal to him. Why? Because he's converted their grievances, and they can have grievances over all kinds of things. That doesn't matter, just that they have a grievance, and has converted that into something which looks like heroic virtue. They are a movement that's going to make America great again. This is the man, Trump, who's going to, who sees their pain, who recognizes them, and they are this red-capped movement.
0: True. That's true.
5: Can Pauline Hanson do it in Australia? That's the question.
0: Well, I know. The comparison only goes so far, doesn't it? Pauline Hanson is no Donald Trump. Well, that's what Hugh Rimmington had to say. I wonder whether that chimes with you, that political leaders who are good at it, Donald Trump, maybe Pauline Hanson too, have a capacity to turn innate grievances, which everyone has, into something resembling heroic virtue. Is that it? 1-300-800-222 is the number.
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7: on ABC Radio.
0: Marie says some of One Nation's policies might have appeal, but as long as Pauline's the leader, I'd never vote for them. I think she'd be an embarrassment on the world stage as Prime Minister. She's got no financial expertise, doesn't appear to be overly intelligent, and the world would just think that Australians are a mob of ockers if they chose her as Prime Minister to represent them. Well, yeah, that's one view, Marie. 1-300-800-222 is our number. Martin from Windsor. G'day, Martin.
8: Windsor.
0: Yeah, hi, Martin.
8: Good evening. Look, I agree with everything I'm hearing. I went to China for 20 years. I arrived in Australia in 64. These politicians have never... Where is the fast railway to Melbourne? Where are the dams? Where is this? She is the perfect thorn in their side. These politicians needed to be absolutely moved, and we can see them. They never listened to Pauline Hanson. She walked into Parliament with a burqa. That was because there was a debate on facial recognition. She wouldn't let them speak. With immigration, it is not racial. Our immigration has a problem. We have too many family reunions. We need tradespeople. And this goes on and on. Pauline Hanson is where she's at because exactly what everybody's been saying.
0: All right. Okay. That's a view that it obviously has some currency at the moment. I wonder what you think about it. Where are we? Miriam, I'll talk to you in a moment about that. Chris wants to talk about AI centres too, and I'll get to you as well. Wayne from Broadmeadows. Hello, Wayne.
9: Yeah, g'day, mate. Look, if back in 1967, let me collect my thoughts. I've got a few things to say. They found that 59% of deaths in hospitals are preventable. If we had the 1967 vote now, we would say, no, keep them in the Wildlife Act. Don't let them go.
0: Oh, you're talking about the Aboriginal
9: referendum.
0: The referendum in 1967, which amongst other things,
9: was one of the few successful referendums. We recently said no to them addressing their own problems, like the 59% of deaths in hospitals are preventable, and so every person who said no is a dead set Hansomite, and so she's a shoo-in given where we are contemporarily. Like, Aussies need to pull our head out of the cream bowl and stand up and have a look around at the rest of the world and stop our bloody whinging.
0: Okay. Thank you, Wayne. Wonder what your view is. Robin says, Phil, you should bring on the nightlife party. yes. We'll take suggestions about it if you like. 1-300-800-222 is the number. Chris from Sandy Bay, you wanted to talk about AI centres. G'day, Chris.
10: Yes, good morning. Can you hear me?
0: Yeah, I can hear you loud and clear.
10: Very good. Look, just following on from an excellent program on Four Corners on Monday night on the AI interest in Australia, AI is, I won't go into what AI is, of course, it's all the vast computer power, but this requires an enormous amount of electricity to run the systems. And the program is running, in fact, I think possibly going to be used gas-fired turbines.
0: Where are you ringing? You're calling from Tasmania, aren't you?
10: I am. Yes.
0: They're building one in Launceston, aren't they, an AI centre?
10: Absolutely. Yeah. Absolutely. And that's only 104 megawatts they want for that one.
0: Yeah.
10: But the amount of fresh water to cool the... you put your hand on top of your flat-screen TV and see how much heat comes out of top of that. These things generate enormous amounts of heat. And let's face it, the world is trying to cool itself down. But the amount of electricity that's needed is, that little one in Tasmania is 104 megawatts. But that's going to use about 2.8 billion litres of fresh water every day just to cool the computers. Let alone the heat that would come if you're using gas-fired. Now, in Tasmania, they want to use our freshwater turbines, but we haven't got that much spare power.
0: No, you haven't. You haven't.
10: And the other, in America, I've been watching this, obviously, for a little while. In America, the big users, the big AI centres, are putting in their own nuclear reactors.
0: Yeah.
10: Now, not necessarily uranium-powered, but many of them are looking at the thorium-powered reactor, which I've spoken to you about over a couple of years, because they need to have electricity that's there, not 24/7, but 60 seconds in every minute. They must have electricity. If you have a power blip, you know, when the lights sometimes dim, it's a transmission tower flips or something, they lose squillions of amounts of data if that happens. And that's,
0: yeah,
10: of course,
0: I think all that would be probably a good thing, Chris, but the trouble with these small modular nuclear reactors is that they don't really exist. They don't really exist in any commercial sense, because if they do exist and they could be rolled out at reasonable cost, I think they would be part of the mix. You'd think they'd have to be part of the mix, wouldn't they?
10: Well, in the last 2 years, China has been producing 3 megawatt ones, and they're about to produce their first 30 meg unit. And Copenhagen is looking at producing a mass-produced one a week down an assembly line. And
0: what, Germany, one nuclear reactor a week?
10: One thorium molten salt reactor a week. They only they fit in the size.
0: This is a what they theoretically could do, you mean?
10: No. Thorium, Copenhagen Atomics, if you like to Google them, you'll find they are way
0: Yeah, I know.
10: Up.
0: We have discussed this before, Chris. Chris, as you know, and the trouble with this, I mean, I'm not having an argument with you about it, but this, I mean, in theory, it's a great idea, but the trouble is it's very much at theory stage.
10: Well, but as I say, we're not having an argument. It is actually moving on at quite dramatic speed. Germany is talking in by 2030 of having a 500 meg unit. Now, that's very big. But what I'm saying is that America are using all sorts of reactors, variations of thorium and other ways of producing electricity for their own AI centers. Now, that's one thing. But the other thing is that the AI centers give off enormous, enormous amounts of heat. There's the in the Four Corners program, there's one that's got the equivalent of about 12 Boeing 747 engines running flat out 24/7.
0: Yep.
10: So that's a large amount of they're running on gas. Really have to look at it.
0: Look, I'm happy to talk about it again, and maybe we shall assemble some facts and talk about it. But let's do that. We'll get together a program about it. Chris, thank you. 1-300-800-202. If we ran the nightlife party, what would our slogan be? I thought of one. If we ran the nightlife party and we had a tough press conference, I'd simply say, I don't answer questions. And there we are. And, you know, I think that would take off. What do you reckon? 1-300-800-222 is the number. Trevor from Croydon Park. Hello, Trevor.
11: Good evening, Phil.
0: Hi.
11: And more power to that gentleman for raising that point about how much of the most precious resource we have that AI uses up.
0: Yeah, the water thing. Yeah, I think that's probably right. I don't understand these AI centres and the way they work and why there can't be, if water is needed for cooling, why it can't be a closed system. I mean, why it has to consume large amounts of water. Yes. I mean, surely the system have a closed system, surely.
11: Now, America could put its scientific institutions. Wait a minute. Hasn't the president shut down the scientific institution?
0: Yes, he has.
11: What are you hearing about the news out of Belfast, Northern Ireland?
0: Terrible.
11: On again. But what I'm wondering is, how does this stack up historically with the historical troubles? It doesn't mention, IRA people and the unionist people from both sides of the wall uniting in these terrible things?
0: I don't know. I mean, the riots aren't sectarian at this stage. They appear to be rioters who are opposed to migration and refugee intake and so on.
11: Added in a grimly ironic way.
0: Yes.
11: Put a solution to the historic troubles. Historic troubles being forgotten, for all the wrong reasons.
0: Yep, fair enough. Thank you, Trevor. Good on you. John of Coburg's got a good slogan for us. If we launch the nightlife party, my idea is that at tough press conferences you would simply say, I don't answer questions. John of Coburg says the slogan would have to be, I knew the answer to every question until this one. I don't mind that one. David from Kalamunda in WA. G'day, David.
12: G'day. That was the first time I've called you. Mate, I love the show. I love that last week. We don't answer questions. You'd be good at that.
0: Yeah, well, that's, as leader of the nightlife party, I think we'd get away with it.
12: You could, yeah. Now, look, I've been listening to all the people talking about Pauline Hanson and politics and things, and I've been around for a fair while now, and just the last few months, something's been going on in my head. And so I've reread George Orwell, Animal Farm.
0: Oh, yeah.
12: Right?
0: Yep.
12: And about how these the group of the all the animals got together to out the boss of the farm.
0: That's right.
12: They were going to run it better. And

0: blah, blah, blah, blah, blah. And then by the end of it all, you got all these animals, which is us, like looking in at the window at the, I think they were pigs. Yeah. Up on their two legs, drinking wine and smoking cigars and things like that. And I go, hang on, didn't we vote against this? No, wasn't this, no, we didn't want this. We were all going to be equal and everybody was going to be happy.
1: I'm trying to think of the name of the poor old draft horse in that story.
0: What was it? Oh, I don't know.
1: I forget his name.
0: Yeah, Dobbin or something, I don't know. And I thought, bugger me, that's exactly where we are. What the heck are we doing? Mm. And anyway, and look, the Pauline Hanson thing, just very quickly. Okay. She's as weird as all get out. Yes, we know that. Okay, yes. We know that. Mm. But the poor old love, like, what she's been through, she stands up for her, what she thinks is the right thing, right? And she hasn't budged off it. She stands there. She cops a lot of flack from all over the place.
1: Well, she's been this she doesn't change is not true, is it, David? She's been through quite a few. For a few chops and changes. I mean, she started off on Asian immigration, and you know, then it's been through. Well, at the moment, it seems to be mostly opposed to Muslim immigration. Yeah. So, I mean, she's had a few targets, hasn't she?
0: Well, she's had some targets, but look, the poor old love, in her own mind, right? She wants Australia first. Bit like that Donald Trump.
1: I think we all do, right? I think we all do, don't we?
0: Okay, do we?
1: I don't think if you asked a politician in the country, do you think you should put Australia first, you get anything else other than an affirmative answer, would you?
0: Well, no, you'd probably get like, we don't answer questions, or we've just changed.
1: Hey, steady. David, don't start bagging the nightlife party.
0: We just changed our position on that, okay? Yeah.
1: Mm-hmm.
0: All right. So anyway, I love the show and I love all the chat, and probably next week or something, because now I've got the actual courage to give you a ring and have a chat, I might have a crack at the quiz.
1: I'll do it. No, David, definitely do it. Have a crack at the challenge, and give us a ring anytime. Good on you.
0: Okay, thanks, bud. Hey, enjoy the show.
1: Good on you. Bye bye. Yes, the nightlife. But we'll do some work on it. 1-300-800-222 is the number. Miriam from Duncraig. Sorry, Miriam, you've been waiting on there. You wanted to talk about EVs. Hello.
2: Yes, I'm wondering why they don't pay road tax.
1: You mean, in the same way that petrol cars do? Do they pay road tax? No, they do, don't they?
2: No.
1: Hang on, don't they? I don't know. Is that the case? Is that the case in every? I mean, they don't pay petrol. They don't pay excise on petrol. So therefore, that's a thing. But
2: yes, so they should be charged an annual fee with their license. That's where it should be.
1: I think a lot of people agree with you about that, Miriam. That's right, yeah.
2: Well, I don't care what they think. I mean...
1: That's fair enough.
2: They shouldn't be using the road if they don't pay road tax.
1: Yeah. I think it varies from state to state, and I'm not sure what the situation is. Where are you calling from?
2: I'm calling from WA.
1: From WA, okay, yeah.
2: And... I think it's pretty poor. I think it's our Prime Minister trying to get people to use these vehicles, which is supposed to be clean. But have they ever seen how a lot of the components are mined in, say, the Congo and the other parts of the world?
1: I don't know, but have you ever seen how oil is produced, Miriam?
2: Well... I'm wondering what's going to happen when these EVs need a new battery.
1: Yep, well, we've talked about that a lot, and the recycling possibilities and so on. But thank you for making a contribution too. Look, that's about it for us. Boxer was the horse. Thank you from Tim and Campbellwell and others who... thank you, Annette in Perth. The horse in Animal Farm was Boxer. Yes, poor old Boxer. Poor old Boxer. As REM says, why can't we all be just shiny, happy people, hey?

0: Yes, the shiny, happy people. Well, why can't we be shiny, happy people? Joey from Coffs Harbour says, here's a slogan for the nightlife party. If in doubt, the answer's always Denmark. Stupid. That's very funny, Joey. You see, I'm a very thick-skinned fellow. Otherwise, I wouldn't be in politics. Oh, dear. That's it for me. But you're going to be kept very good company by another shiny, happy person. And his name's Trev. G'day, Trev.
1: Hi.
0: Hello.
1: Do you know, the other day we were talking about the second or third drawer that you have in the kitchen where put all of the stuff that you don't know where else to put it, you put it there?
0: Everyone's got one, yeah.
1: So I would ask you the question, is the centre console in your car similar?
0: Yeah, especially the lift-up bit, you know, the bit that lifts up?
1: Exactly.
0: Not the little trays in the front of the...
1: No.
0: Because that gets annoying, you know, if you've got too much stuff there. The centre console has just got stuff that's... prehistoric down the bottom.
1: So we're going to ask people to do a little audit on the centre console in their car. If you have time, have a look and give us a list of some of the things that are inside your centre console. And we'll investigate that a lot later in the program. There's some weird stuff in mine.
0: You can always find a lighter there, I can tell you that.
1: That's true.
0: All righty, we've got to go. We'll talk tomorrow. Here's the news.
2: When you need the details.
3: The report calls for police and prosecutors to strengthen their systems for identifying cases of modern slavery.
2: When it needs to be discussed.
4: It's those people on the least bearing that burden of inflation and rising costs.
5: It's on ABC New South Wales. NAB.
6: ABC News, I'm Clive Hunter. The US Defense Secretary Pete Hegseth has warned Iran would be unwise to launch further attacks against America and its Middle East allies as regional tensions flare again. BBC's Bernd DeBusman is in Washington.
7: U.S. officials had insisted that negotiations were going well. There had been recent complications because of Israeli operations in Lebanon, but President Trump seemed to still be confident even after those recent exchanges of gunfire in the last week or two between U.S. and Iranian forces. President Trump had said that we're in the throes of a final deal just a few days ago, but now, of course, with the fighting having escalated again, it's unclear if that's still the position of the administration, whether negotiations will still be going forward, or we can see a resumption of full-scale military combat operations.
6: Meanwhile, Australia, the US and European allies have condemned plots by Iranian-backed groups to kill Iranian dissidents, journalists and Jews. The joint statement released by the US Department of State says we stand united in our determination to protect our countries and our people. A Northern Irish journalist says riots in Belfast following a knife attack are part of a wider, racially motivated backlash against the city's migrant communities. The victim lost an eye in the attack, with his alleged attacker, a Sudanese man with leave to remain in the country, appearing in court charged with assault. It's led to masked men burning families out of their homes, targeting ethnic communities. Liam Tunney, who's a reporter with the Belfast Telegraph, says the police response is stretched thin.
8: But at the minute, their focus is on dealing with this disorder, and they have called in what's referred to as mutual aid or mutual support from other police forces across the UK. So that message has gone out, and that support should be available to the PSNA should there be any further disorder.
6: Here at home, Neil Danaher's family have provided a personal insight into the AFL player and coach, who became a household name as they farewelled him at a state funeral. Ethan White reports.
9: Nearly 5,500 people gathered at the MCG, honouring the life of Melbourne football coach and tireless MND fundraiser Neil Danaher. Danaher's daughter Loz says she knows her dad meant a lot to many Australians.
10: Many of you knew him as the footballer, the coach, the MND advocate. But to Luke, Beck, Ben and I, he was dad.
9: Danaher's wife, Jan, told the crowd he was not defined by motor neurone disease, but rather by his strength and resilience.
11: He always found a way forward and always found meaning in what came next.
9: The service concluded with a guard of honour as mourners lined the recently renamed Danaher's Way outside the MCG.
6: Around 400 mainly left-wing protesters have gathered in Perth as One Nation Senator Pauline Hanson addressed supporters at a sold-out party fundraiser. Recent opinion polls suggest One Nation is the most popular party right now. Senator Hanson told supporters that One Nation is the only party speaking out against what she called mass migration. Reporter Courtney Withers is there.
12: She was speaking to her supporters inside about issues she says that are important to them. She touched on the federal budget as well as negative gearing and capital gains tax.
13: They may underestimate us, and they have, but I've always said I can provide the vehicle and try and get us there. It's you, the people, that will drive it. And I'm keep telling you this, you will drive change.
12: Now, she plans to continue building this support and momentum in WA and riding that wave of support for her party at the moment. But, of course, this has been a little bit more intense than she probably would have been anticipating.
6: A legal expert says a non-citizen who was found to have been unlawfully detained by the government may not receive compensation despite a High Court decision in his favour. The government argued it should not be liable for Safwat Abdul Hadi's false imprisonment because at the time of his detainment, indefinite detention was legal. That principle was overturned by the High Court's so-called NZYQ ruling. Associate Professor of Law at the University of New South Wales, Ellen Rock, says while the court's latest ruling paves a pathway towards compensation, it's not a guarantee.
14: I don't think we could go that far. What the court has resolved here is quite a narrow question about the availability of a defence that the Commonwealth wanted to rely on, but it isn't a complete answer to the outcome of Mr. Abdul-Hadi's case.
6: Meanwhile, the Commonwealth says it's carefully considering the judgment and its implications, including for compensation. And that's the latest from ABC News.
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1: Good morning. 6 minutes past two. 6 minutes past midnight in Western Australia. 24 minutes to two in South Australia and in the Northern Territory. Thank you

That's hours away. We're going to take a look at that and ask you what are some of the things that are in your centre console. We'll do a little audit of the centre console across Australia and find out what sort of things are in there. I'll give you a little example in my centre console because I just had a quick look before I came up here. There is a toothpick, a face mask from COVID, sunglasses with one lens missing. So not sure why it's there, but a tape measure, a power cord that I'm not sure exactly what it works with, a razor, a golf ball, a highlighter pen, a pencil, and a Mikey card. That's what's in there. I'm not sure about how much I'll ever use. However, keep that in mind because we'll have a look at that a little bit later on. Scott Gooding's TV Freak is going to be with us in about half an hour's time or however long it takes us to answer the five questions that are sitting here. So let's get that done first. We're talking with Scott today. We're going to discuss Jumping the Shark again. For those of you who are wondering what that means, it's when a TV series goes for too long and there's a point by which it's not as good as it used to be. It may be a point in which the series changes. It may be the introduction of new characters. It may be when they try to do something that's wacky and very different to try and get your attention. So what point does that happen? We're doing it again because it was a long time ago that we did it, and there have been new TV series that have come along and may well have jumped the shark. So think about it. Very hard. If you're wondering where the phrase jump the shark comes from, you probably know, but if you don't, there was a period of time in Happy Days where it had been going for too long, and there's an episode where they all went on holidays in Hawaii, and Fonzie jumps over some sharks with his leather jacket on and a pair of boardies. That was the point by which people had decided that's enough. So that coming up with Scott Goodings. We play now five questions to be answered. There's a theme. There's a little clue to what the theme is in either the artists or the song that I'm about to play. So if you want to have a go at that, send a text in. Give us the name of a song if you win, if you work it out. So you can send a text on 0437 774 774. Come and play, answer any of the questions. Tell me the name of the artists performing this particular duet. 1300 800 222.

0: So who's doing that version of Cold Heart? 1-300-800-222 or text us on 0437-774-774. I thought more people would know this, but some people didn't like it very much. Like, personally, I think it's quite a fun version of that song. And one of the, I nearly gave you the name then, one of the artists doing this song is very open to doing collaborations of all sorts and keeping the music relevant to new generations as well. Hello, Justin.
1: G'day, Trev. How are you, my boy?
0: I'm good. Who's doing that version of Cold Heart?
1: Oh, it's got to be Dua Lipa and Sir Elton John.
0: It is Dua Lipa and Elton John. I quite like it.
1: Elton John.
0: Because Elton John's always been into doing collaborations with different people and updating his music.
1: Yeah, well, I actually went to see Dua Lipa live in concert a couple of months ago.
0: Yeah.
1: And, she was fantastic. And, I mean, they actually done that song, but they actually had Elton John as a hologram when they were doing that.
0: Wow, what a great idea.
1: Yeah, I took my phone and I accidentally deleted the video from the concert.
0: Shame. Now, because you identified, so there's a clue there either in the names of the artist or the name of the song as far as the theme is concerned. So you told us that it was Elton John and Dua Lipa. So we have a while question, a when question, a this question, a which question, and a if question.
1: Oh, they sound all intriguing. I'll go the while.
0: The while question. While the other kids were walking around the clock, who was hopping and bopping to the Crocodile Rock?
1: You've got me thinking about this. I know this is in my era. I was born in the 80s, so I should know this. Was it Crocodile Rock?
0: Well, the question is, while the other kids were rocking round the clock, who was bopping and hopping to the Crocodile Rock?
1: Oh, who? You know what? I'm going to kick myself. I don't got no idea, but I'm going to kick myself if I hear the answer.
0: Don't do that, Justin, because that wouldn't be a good thing. You can feel a little bit annoyed with yourself because you do know you're sniffing around the right area, but thank you. SpongeBob knew that it was Elton John and Dua Lipa. As a card-carrying baby boomer, I know half the answer, says Mel. Hello, Trevor.
2: It's me, not Trev.
0: Not Trev. Okay. Did you know half the answer or the whole answer?
2: I know the whole answer to this one.
0: Oh, okay. So while the other kids were rocking round the clock, who was hopping and bopping to the Crocodile Rock?
2: Me and Susie.
0: Because they were having so much fun. Holding hands and skimming stones. And all of the rest of the things. After that, because that's right, it was me and Susie had so much fun. We have a when, a this, a which, and an if.
2: I'm intrigued by this question.
0: The this question. Would you like the this question?
2: I would, yeah.
0: This warning at Camp Green Lake is given about which animal? If you ever get close enough to counter, if you are ever close enough to count the exact number of yellow spots, you are likely already dead. Their venom causes a slow, painful death with no known anti-venom. So this warning at Camp Green Lake is given about which animal. If you ever are close enough to count the exact numbers of yellow spots, you are likely already dead. Their venom causes a slow, painful death with no known anti-venom.
2: Now I regret having chosen this.
0: So we want to know what it is that they're giving that warning about at Camp Green.
2: I think the answer I've got in my mind is a bit too ancient. Will I say the Jabberwocky?
0: It's not a Jabberwocky, but what a wonderful thing to remember. And I must ask a question about the Jabberwocky at some point in time, Trevor.
2: Okay.
0: So be ready, because there could very well be a Jabberwocky question. I had the Jabberwocky book when I was a kid. I loved the, I'd forgotten about the Jabberwocky book. I must remember that next time we take a look at children's literature. Love the Jabberwocky book. Len knew that it was me and Susie. Marty knew that it was me and Susie. Baronia from Adelaide knew that it was me and Susie, as did many of you. Hello, Cameron.
3: How are you?
0: Did you know it was me and Susie?
3: No, didn't.
0: Did you know it was Dua Lipa and Elton John?
3: Yeah.
0: How about this one? So this warning at Camp Green Lake is given about which animal? If you are ever close enough to count the exact number of yellow spots, you are likely already dead. Their venom causes a slow, painful death with no known anti-venom.
3: Yeah, frogs.
0: Not a frog. It's a good idea because there are probably many frogs, you got to say, that would provide that warning, but no. Yeah, good on you, Robin, working out the theme already. Well done. I know you're very good at this, Robin. And that is a very, very good answer very early. Hello, Sean.
4: Hey, Sheriff, how you going?
0: Now, did you know any of those questions?
4: Well, I thought you were going to ask who was who remixed the song. But that's Pinyao. Pinyao made the song, Dua Lipa and Elton John sang it. But yeah. Pinyao made the song.
0: So does this person do a lot of remixing?
4: Pinyao. Oh, they've done a lot. Yeah, well, they don't do remixes; they do their own songs. But I don't even know why they did a remix of that song. But anyway,
0: I don't. You know, with the remixes, I think that's a really good remix, personally.
4: There was another
0: one done, because there was another duet one done recently. The one with Susie Quattro. Susie Quattro did. With the guy from Smokey.
4: Yeah, I can't think of that one.
0: There's a remix being done of that. And what all they really do is put a backbeat in behind it.
4: They do, yeah.
0: And
4: well, Dreams is another one. The Fleetwood Mac Dreams. They did a good one with that.
0: Yeah, I mean, it's good. But when all they do is put a backbeat in behind it, I'm just not sure if it's as good as what they did with that one with Cold Heart. Anyway.
4: Yeah, I like it when they completely change it.
0: Exactly, and not just put a bat beak in it. Now, I can tell you that a few people have got this. Peter in Sydney knows. Paul from Melba knows the answer to this. Do you know the answer to this question, or do you like me to ask it again, Sean?
4: Ask it again, please, sir.
0: I will. This warning at Camp Green Lake is given about which animal. If you're ever close enough to count the exact number of yellow spots, you are likely already dead. Their venom causes a slow, painful death with no known anti-venom.
4: That's got to be a snake. It's got to be, is it like an anaconda?
0: No, it's a good answer, but it's not right.
4: Okay, thank you.
0: Thank you. They're fishing around the right answer. Fishing around the right area. Lincoln happens to be in Gippsland. Hello, Lincoln.
5: Morning, Trevor. How are you going?
0: I'm good. Do you know the answer to this question?
5: Yeah, but I know some of the Jabberwocky too.
0: Oh, do it.
5: Beware the Jabberwocky, my son, the claws that bite, the claws, the teeth that snatch. Beware the crumbling thunder snatch.
0: That is really good. Did you have it when you were a kid?
5: No, I just learnt the bit of the poem. That's it. Yeah.
0: There was a really good book done, a children's picture book with it, and it was so good. Now, Kaz knows the answer to this. Do you know the answer, Lincoln?
5: Yeah, lizard.
0: All right, good. Do you know what sort of lizard?
5: No.
0: Do you know what colour it is?
5: No.
0: Do you know what it's from?
5: It's in the lake.
0: It's a what, sorry?
5: It's in the lake.
0: I'm going to give it to you, but was it a guess?
5: Yeah.
0: Yeah, that's all right. I'll give it to you because it was a lizard. It's a yellow lizard from the book Holes that is particularly venomous. That's right, it was Stumbling In. They did a remix of Stumbling In, and it was all right, but all they did was put a backbeat in it. Anyway, it was all right. Now, because you've sorted out that it is a yellow lizard from Holes, Who else knew that? Yes, Kate, that is the theme, but it was worked out a little bit earlier. Lincoln, we have a when question, a which question, and an if question.
5: I might go, please, sir.
0: The which one?
5: The if one, please, sir.
0: The if. It's an if question.
5: If one.
0: Yep. If the Flintstones had a pet dinosaur called Dino, what was the Rubble family's pet and what was its name?
5: No, I want to try another one first.
0: You've done well, Lincoln. Thank you.
5: Okay, man. Have a good night.
0: Bye-bye. You should talk to Jack Thompson. He's a Jabberwocky expert. How can you be a Jabberwocky expert? Did a thesis. Yes, Kerry, that is the theme. Nicely done. That's right. It was Chris Norman who did Stumbling In as well. Hello, Anne-Marie.
6: Oh, God.
0: Did you know it was a yellow lizard?
6: No, and I'm so glad with that guy got it. I knew Dua Lipa. I knew Me and Susie.
0: Yeah.
6: And I was so relieved because I didn't have a clue. I thought it had to be a snake. And now you've thrown me with this question. I've totally forgotten it as well.
0: So if the Flintstones had a pet dinosaur called Dino, what was the Rubble family's pet and what was its name?
6: I remember Dino really well.
0: Hmm. That's why I didn't have that question. not specifically because of you, but just because I thought that might be a bit easy.
6: No, just the same thing's happened with Phil twice. I'm thinking, is it the bird?
0: No. They did have a few birds in it, though, but it wasn't the bird. I think they had a bird as an answering machine.
6: There was a bird, I think, that opened a letterbox. It's a long time since I've watched.
0: Didn't you love it? I think there was a bird as an answering machine. I think it was a parrot. And I did like the fact that the taps or the thing they did the washing with was an elephant's trunk that they would use.
6: Yeah, I wish they'd bring it back.
0: There were very funny things in that.
6: Yeah, they were hilarious. Oh. They were hilarious. I'm really sure. I'm going to kick myself when I hear it.
0: Don't do that,
6: Anne-Marie. Because I remember so much.
0: Don't do that. You don't have to kick yourself.
6: No, I'm so peed off.
0: You can be peed off. That's all right. Talk to you soon.
6: Bye, Trev.
0: Bye-bye. Now, you see, a lot of people are getting half the answer in that they're telling me that the name is correct, but I'm deciding whether or not I'll be picky about what sort of animal it is. Hello, Gail.
7: Good morning.
0: Now, if the Flintstones had a pet dinosaur called Dino, what was the Rubble family's pet and what was its name?
7: Was it a saber-toothed tiger called Kitty?
0: No, Kitty was the Flintstones' cat.
7: Oh,
0: it wasn't the next door neighbour's other pet. Kitty was the one, you know, in the closing part of the thing when
7: they put the cat out.
0: Yeah, they put the cat out and it kept on. The cat kept jumping through the window?
7: Yes.
0: Yep. Poor Fred. Poor Fred. All right, thank you. No, it's not Kitty because that was the Flintstones' cat. That isn't the name of the Rubble family's pet. So what? Dino in Wagen. Thank you, because you've got it right as far as what sort of an animal it is. A couple of people haven't. They've identified the name, but we need the type of animal too. 1-300-800-222. Text is on 0437-774-774. Have we hit a roadblock? Have we reached that time of the day when everyone goes, too hard? Not too hard, because Drew in Norravale knows exactly what we're talking about. Exactly. The lizard's cool, but the blue ring doctor push stains reigns supreme. Not sure what that means, but thank you. That's when you start reading a text and then you go, don't know where it's going. But you can join us and tell us what it is that the Rubbles have as a family pet. I wonder if Luke knows the answer. Hello, Luke.
8: There you are.
0: Luke, can you tell me what the Rubble family's pet was?
8: Hoppy.
0: And what was Hoppy, though?
8: Like a kangaroo slash, looking thing.
0: It does have a name. I know that it is a kangaroo slash hoppy thing, but it does have a name.
8: You got me there.
0: The question is, I do need the type of animal that it is.
8: Oh, bugger.
0: You've done very, very well. See, Drew in Noravale has also given the name, and he said that it's a kangaroo-looking dinosaur, which it sort of is, but it does actually have a name. So, it's Dino in Wagen has identified. 1-300-800-222, text 0437-774-774. It's not a kangaroo. It is something else. Someone said the quiz has jumped the shark. We've reached that point where the questions get a little difficult and it's jumped the shark. Thank you for that text. That is very funny. 1-300-800-222, text us on 0437-774-774. If you give me a close answer, because it's not a cat, well, it's sort of kangaroo looking, you got to say. But if you can give me an answer that's close, I'll probably take it. there we go. Mick knows the answer. He knows what it's called. It is a thing, I've got to say. It is a thing. The Flintstones had a pet dinosaur called Dino. And, Carrie.
9: Trevor, how are you?
0: You're from Kangaroo Point.
9: Oh, yeah. Hey, I'm a big fan of the Flintstones. Yeah,
0: so that helps.
9: Very, very helpful, isn't it?
0: So, you can give us the name and the animal.
9: Hopperoo.
0: It's a hopperoo.
9: So hopperoo. Yeah, hoppy. I mean, I love the Flintstones. I was only a young teenager when it was big here in Brisbane.
0: Do you know what was significant about it? I think it was the first prime time animation.
9: Oh, it was wonderful in its time. I mean, I reckon they had a massive viewing audience for that program, Trevor.
0: I mean, the equivalent today would be The Simpsons. That's also a prime time animation, and The Flintstones was the equivalent back in the 60s and 70s.
9: Oh, it's just so clever. You know, the extremes of everything. But it was just so well scripted and so well done.
0: You see, The Flintstones never jumped the shark. Oh, no. Now, we have two questions left, Kerry. We have a when question and a which question.
9: Oh, well, I'll probably hit the riff, which I've got no idea. So, when?
0: They just so happened to pick exactly that. It's difficult when it's a 50-50. Nightwalker said it was a hopperoo as well. The name of the kangaroo dinosaur was called Hoppy. Yep, we've sorted all of that, which is good. So, it's a little snippet from a song. I'll play it again for you. What song's that from?
9: No, Trevor, I don't know. I'm a dinosaur.
0: I love that you're from Kangaroo Point. That worked out so well.
9: Isn't that good, isn't it? It's unbelievable, you know. I mean, yeah, it's a very inner Brisbane suburb. It's very, very close to the city, and But anyway, I'll get off and let somebody with more knowledge get on.
0: Thank you, Carrie. Not more knowledge, just may happen to know this particular answer. Hopper's, no, it wasn't Hopper. It was a...

0: A hopperoo is what it was called. Have a listen to this. It's a little snippet from a song. All we need for you to do is answer and tell us what name the song is, what it's from. It is a snippet. It's a, well, I've got to say it's a long snippet. It's not really a long snippet. It's just a snippety snippet. 1-300-800-222. Text us on 0437-774-774. Don't let this be the moment that the questions have jumped the shark. Be the person that rings up and sorts it out and helps us to continue on and move forward to Scott Goodings, who will be coming along very, very soon. As we take a look at exactly that, when it is that television programs have jumped the shark, any recent ones as well. We want to be careful not to give too much away as far as the plot is concerned, especially with recent television programs. But there are plenty of other older ones that perhaps you'd like to talk about when they became not irrelevant, that's probably a little bit harsh, but when they went too far, perhaps, in trying to keep people interested, and you just lost interest. Hello, Pamela.
1: Morning, Trevor, and your listeners. How are you?
0: Well, I can speak for myself, and I can speak for Maddie. We're sort of pretty happy. I'm hoping other people are feeling the same way.
1: That's good, if they're awake at this hour.
0: That's a very good point. Have a listen to this. What song's that from?
1: It's Rattlesnakes by Lloyd.
0: You don't have to tell me who it is.
1: Yeah, I love that album.
0: The Lloyd Cole.
1: Yeah.
0: Is it Lloyd Cole and the Commotions?
1: Yes.
0: Is that so? Did he go solo, or did they just always write it down as Lloyd Cole?
1: No, it was he went solo later.
0: Okay.
1: Yeah.
0: So very good. It was from that song. You'll hear that song in just a little bit.
1: Oh, lovely.
0: This is the final question. Here it is. Which of Mario's nemeses is a fire-breathing turtle and leader of the Koopa race?
1: I have no idea, Trevor.
0: It's a little bit mean, that question.
1: Oh, I don't. Yes, exactly. I don't play those sort of games. So.
0: Thank you for identifying rattlesnakes, though.
1: Thanks, Trevor. Bye.
0: You'll hear it a little bit later on. Someone asked if it was Layla by Eric Clapton. No. It is Lloyd Cole and the Rattlesnakes. With Rattlesnakes. Lloyd Cole with Rattlesnakes, I should say. Some of them thought it was Sweet Caroline. There might be a little bit of Sweet Caroline in there. Hello, Michaela.
2: Oh, hey. I was ringing for rattlesnakes.
0: Oh, rats, Michaela. Do you happen to know which of Mario's nemeses is a fire-breathing turtle and leader of the Koopa race?
2: Oh, no. I have no idea. It's a bit past my... Didn't pay attention when the kids were playing it.
0: When playing Mario.
2: Yeah.
0: Didn't you play Mario Kart? Didn't you give that a go?
2: No, I'm never had a crack at that.
0: Mario Kart was sort of fun.
2: Tom Jr. with, the game, what's it called?
0: What?
2: Game match? Oh, God, I can't think of what they're called. Someone else will know.
0: Which one?
2: Game and Watch, I think they were called.
0: Oh, really? What, where you would just watch?
2: No, it was like a little handheld thing. It had four buttons that went up and down.
0: Oh, like Tetris.
2: It was like Donkey Kong Jr., a big pass. Before Tetris.
0: Was it Tetris?
2: No. But it was like Donkey Kong Jr. I think it was the predecessor of Mario.
0: Oh, because there was Donkey Kong. Yeah, and you could play it it was like a handheld one.
2: Yeah, a tiny little thing. I'm pretty sure they were called Game Watch. Anyway. Yeah.
0: Did you like playing Donkey Kong?
2: Fire-breathing turtle.
0: Did you like Donkey Kong?
2: Yeah, but I had Donkey Kong Jr. My brother had the Donkey Kong.
0: Why did you only get Donkey Kong?
2: Screens. It was pretty bad.
0: Why did you only get Donkey Kong Jr.?
2: Oh, I don't know. Middle child.
0: Middle child, you poor thing. Thank you. See you, Michaela.
2: Have a good night. Okay, bye.
0: Oh, only getting Donkey Kong Jr. My partner would know this. He loves Mario Brothers, but he's asleep. Shake him. Wake him up, Shazzy. Yes, Red from Euroa. Yes, Drew, that is the theme, but it was worked out a little bit earlier. Hi, Trevor, finally got one. I was the first, if so, can you please play I Drove All Night by Celine.

0: Leon. Robin worked out the theme. She was the first person to do it very early, I got to say. Hi, Trevor. I'm giving you a challenge. You're not allowed to say little tonight at all, says Robin. Why do I say that a bit? Is that one of the words? Because sometimes you wonder whether or not there are words that you repeat all the time and you don't even realise it. So thank you. I'm going to have to have a close, have a good hard look at myself. Not a little good hard look at myself, just a good hard look. Hello, Tara.
1: G'day, Trev. How are you?
0: You listen a bit. Do I say little a lot?
1: Oh, it's not too bad, yeah.
0: You're being polite. You're being far too polite. Now I know, obviously, that I do. Why do I do? Do I say have a little look or a little this and a little that?
1: Yeah, well, yeah.
0: All right. Thank you, Robin, for pointing that out. I will now try my best. Now, Tara, which of Mario's nemeses is a fire-breathing turtle and leader of the Koopa race?
1: Oh, crikey. The limit of my bloody video games is table tennis. I'll say Leonardo.
0: It's worth a go, Tara. Thanks. See you. Bye bye. Now I'm gonna be continuously sitting here, keeping note of what I say. I might get Maddie to get a buzzer together so that every time I say it, I get a reminder. Hello, Sarah. Hello. Is it Sarah or Sarah?
2: Sarah.
0: Hi, Sarah. Can you help me out with this? Sorry?
2: I had that same dilemma. I got it from my son, Little. So I'm a very good mimic. I just pick things up.
0: Mm.
2: And my son always, oh, that's a nice little, this is a nice little, and I started doing it.
0: Well, I didn't even realise it.
2: No, me either, until I went, what? Everything's I'm not sure.
0: And it's a funny thing because when you work as a broadcaster, because I notice it in other broadcasters.
2: Yeah.
0: But then when someone tells you do it yourself, then you stop and go, right. I mean, because it gets noticeable when you listen.
2: Look, it could be worse. I mean, little is not the worst thing you could be saying. You
0: know? Now I'm gonna just be a little bit more. Ah, see, I did it then. No. This is terrible. Anyway, do you know the answer to this question?
2: I actually do, and I've never played the game, but the only reason I know is because my nephew used to play it and once dressed up, and it reminded me of Nader's Bouncer the dog.
0: And it is?
2: It's not Bouncer, it's Browser.
0: No, you know I'm picky about answers. What did you say the name is?
2: I think it was Bowser.
0: Yeah, Bowser.
2: Yeah.
0: I was worried you said browser for the first answer.
2: No, yeah, maybe I did, but yeah, it's Bowser.
0: It's Bowser. So you've never played?
2: No, but I've seen, you know, the dress-ups and I know the images and, yeah.
0: Bowser's my favourite one. Whenever we played Mario Kart, I would always want to be Bowser.
2: Oh, really? Yeah. Okay. Maybe I'll go back and have a go. I don't know.
0: Bowser is excellent. Now, well done, Sarah. I'll put you on hold, have a chat with Maddie, and we'll send you out a prize.
2: All right. Thank you.
0: A very good win to Sarah this morning. Let me see. Bowser, no, Chapel, it is great. We will take a shot every time you say, ah, little brother trucker. We just might. We just might. If you want to join us, I've only said, hi, Trevor, the cost of the original Donkey Kong is now over $600. And yes, you do say little often. Oh, dear me. Right. We're going to take a very close look at the use of the word little from now on. Maddie, get a buzzer together every time I say it. Get me. Let's have a chat with Scott Goodings, the TV freak, who will join us this morning as we take a look at the moments that television programs jump the shark, the moment that the moment that a TV show you find perhaps wasn't as good as it used to be. 1-300-800-222. Text us on 0-

song is Rattlesnakes, Lloyd Cole, if you want to join us as we talk with Scott Goodings, the TV freak, about the moment that the TV series that you watched, you might have enjoyed it, you may not have enjoyed it, but the moment that you went, oh, it's gone too far. You know, I know that you're trying to keep people watching, but maybe you should have finished that series last series. 1-300-800-222. Text on 0437-774-774. Join us. Scott Gooding's coming up next. If there is a TV program that you've watched that you thought was really good, but there was a moment that you thought it wasn't so good. We've done this before, but it was a while ago with Scott Goodings. And the reason that we're doing it today is that there's a whole lot of new TV series that have been through that may have done exactly the same thing. So if you want to join us as we take a look at that, give us a call. In the meantime, we'll have a listen to this. Oh, I'll tell you the theme in a minute too.

0: That's Elton John and Crocodile Rock. Just a small example of some of the texts that I'm receiving now as far as television programs that have jumped the shark. Little House on the Prairie. I don't even know if there's a show called Little Things. However, there may very well be. Little on Netflix. You're a funny, funny lot, aren't you? I'm not going to read out any text that has little written on it. So stop it. 1-300-800-222 if you want to join us as we have a look at the television programs that either jumped the shark, went too far, or they tried to encourage people to watch. As well as that, are there certain tropes that they use to be able to do that? There are examples of ways that television programs have done things, which happens more than once when they're trying to get people to become interested in the program because they've probably gone as far as they can, but it doesn't work. So what are some examples of that? 1-300-800-222.
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0: Scott Goodings is a TV freak and joins us on the program to discuss different things associated with television. Hello, Scott.
4: Morning, Trevor.
0: Now, Scott, the reason that I wanted to take another look at this is there's a whole new batch of television programs that could very well have jumped the shark. But Jenny has pointed out one of the reasons I wanted to talk about this. And she says, "Hi, Trevor, surely all daytime soaps have long overstayed their welcome."

0: jumped the shark many years ago. And that's what I was wondering as well. With things like Neighbours, with things like Sons and Daughters, with things like Bold and the Beautiful, they've probably jumped the shark 30, 40 or 50 times.
1: Aren't soap operas, daytime soaps, aren't they allowed to be a bit fantastical?
0: Well, yes.
1: That was the whole thing I thought about Days of Our Lives in the 80s.
0: Yeah.
1: You know, when Marlena was possessed by the devil and John Black appeared and disappeared and Stefano D'Amira was holding one on an island. Probably have no idea what I'm talking about.
0: when Harold disappeared and then came back?
1: That was plausible. He was walking on rocks on the Victorian coast and got washed away, presumed dead, but then washed up in Tasmania.
0: That's feasible. wasn't that the point?
1: Circumnavigated Bass, tackled Bass Strait.
0: So we will ask that question. So that's why it re-sparked my interest, because I was taking a look at Bold and the Beautiful, as you do on occasions, have a little look, and I've wondered how many times that they've married each other, slept with each other, and had children with each other, and yet it will continue.
1: It could also just be a comedy, and I'm just going to get this out of the way. You know, when comedies just aren't funny anymore, one of them's Little Britain, but I'll move on from that.
0: Was there a point that Little Britain jumped the shark?
1: Yeah, maybe it got coarse and crude, I don't know. I was just throwing in because it was little.
0: See, I didn't even pick up on that.
1: The other point I'd like to make is the Flintstones never jumped the shark.
0: Mm.
1: So it was quite plausible that a green alien from planet Zetox crash-landed in his flying saucer into the Stone Age city of Bedrock, was it?
0: Well, maybe it did.
1: Kazoo.
0: Oh, that's right, because do you remember when he was at a meeting? Did he go to a meeting with Fred? Or there was an episode of the Flintstones?
1: He was at work with him, yeah.
0: Yeah.
1: And he used to do things like, when Fred and Barney wanted to go bowling but their wives wanted to go out for dinner, he would manufacture extra images of Fred and Barney so they'd be able to do both things.
0: That was the point, that the Flintstones jumped the shark.
1: But he was a very annoying character. And, you know, chicken and egg thing, did the Flintstones finish because it was just reached its point, or did it finish because the Green Gazoo was the final death knell? Because he appeared about a dozen episodes, a dozen of like the last 14 episodes.
0: Do you know how I was saying, are there certain things that are done continuously with TV series to try and make it more interesting and to bring it back? The establishment or the bringing in of a new character, is that one of the points that many TV shows have jumped the shark?
1: Yeah, it's probably bringing in a character when a favourite character left, a similar character, or a young child, or a young relative, or someone gets married.
0: Can you give us an example?
1: Well, Owen mentions the nanny when they got Mr. Sheffield and Fran together in the second last series, and Owen says perhaps they should have finished there, but they went another series, and then what they decided to do then was get Niles and CC together,
0: yeah,
1: which he describes as excruciating. The other thing is, you know, what about an original premise? What happens if it's resolved? The original premise of the show is resolved, but the show isn't concluded. It just keeps going. Is that jumping the shark?
0: Oh, in many ways it is.
1: Yeah, like Lost in Space didn't, because they remained lost in space. That's okay. Gilligan's Island were trapped the whole time.
0: Mm.
1: But there is something like, you know, Prison Break, where Lincoln was in jail and his brother got him out of prison.
0: Yes.
1: But then they went back into prison, both of them, to break out of prison.
0: Yes.
1: That's twice they've been Prison Break.
0: Sorry.
1: Then it moved into like a conspiracy government, alternative government conspiracy kind of show. So that wore out its original premise.
0: They ran out of prisons to break. They went into a South American prison?
1: Yeah, yeah, yeah.
0: So they ran out of prisons.
1: And unfortunately, they ran out of prisons because remember he had the whole prison tattooed on his back.
0: That's right.
1: So he would have had to get the prison removed and get a new.

0: Prison put on it.
1: The first two seasons of Prison Break were really good. Then they ran out of prisons.
0: Yeah.
1: If you want to join us, 1-300-800-222. Hello, Donald.
2: Hello. How are you? Yeah.
1: You can stop sending texts in with that word in it, too.
2: I was almost trying to weave the word little into my breathing. Hello, Scott.
0: Hi.
2: I wanted to contribute. Banana Split show was okay on its own. It wasn't too bad. But in the middle of the Banana Split was Danger Island.
1: Mm-hmm.
2: Now, it to talk about crazy, inane plot, just basically the same old thing, a bit of danger here. The girl would scream a lot. Jan Michael Vincent would run around bare-chested trying to save the day. And it was directed by Richard Donner, of all people. Who did Lethal Weapon and The Goonies, but yeah. Anyway. And there was always a cliffhanger at the end, which would be resolved the next day, but Chongo was the cry.
1: Yeah. So you're saying that Danger Island jumped the shark?
2: Yeah, I think so. Well, it was just one big chase everybody around, crashing the people, keep running around in circles until one stopped and then they all crashed into each other. That was just crazy.
1: You just didn't like it, Donald.
0: It had cliffhangers.
2: Yeah, there was always somebody falling into quicksand or the rope was going to break or something.
1: Was that part of what it was? Was Danger Island in it from the beginning?
0: I think so. It was only about 10 minutes long, wasn't it? So... yeah, and it was like, an old 30s, 40s, really, movie serial.
1: And it was, the idea, thank you, Donald. The idea of Danger Island was for it to be chaotic and wacky. It was like slapstick in the middle.
0: Yeah, and then you had a cartoon, the Arabian Nights cartoon, and then you had the Banana Splits antic in the house. So, yeah.
1: They got up to hijinks.
0: Yeah, and it wasn't really a long run. Banana Splits only ran for about a year or 2 years.
1: 1-300-800-222, if you would like to join us as we investigate the television programs that jumped the shark. And have there been different ways that they've tried to reinvigorate television programs that haven't worked? And when did that reinvigoration happen? Give us a call. We take a look at all of those with Scott Gooding's TV Freak. Nick, hang on, because we'll get to you after the next ABC News, which is now.
3: When news breaks,
4: Australia and several other nations have labelled the most recent tariffs as unjustified and unwarranted.
3: When it impacts you,
5: the report finds AI is reducing the number of new roles being created.
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7: ABC News, I'm Clive Hunton. One Nation has received well over $1 million in donations to fund its latest campaign against the Prime Minister personally. As Pauline Hanson told voters in Perth, she is a vehicle for change. Speaking at a fundraiser last night with around 400 protesters outside the venue, she called Labor's federal budget the worst ever.
8: If you want to work hard, get ahead in life, and you want to save your money, invest it, whatever you want to do, they want to take it again. Putting their hand in your pocket again. That is not the Australia that I grew up in.
7: President Trump has taken to social media saying Iran has taken too long to negotiate a deal and will now have to pay the price. Follows another round of tit-for-tat strikes over the past 24 hours, the BBC's Jerusalem correspondent Yolande Nell reports.
9: Just a day ago, President Trump suggested that the US and Iran were in the final throes of agreeing a very good deal.

0: of repeated US ceasefire violations, contradictory messages and shifting demands, it was reviewing the ongoing talks with Washington through mediators. But Mr. Trump's latest social media post was dismissive. He described Iran as all talk and no action.
1: Back home, the National Disability Insurance Agency says the government's proposed changes to the NDIS will help crack down on fraud within the scheme. The NDIS Fraud Task Force has given evidence to the Senate inquiry examining the new legislation. John Dardo, who's the agency's integrity chief, says improved record-keeping and regulations that empower them to make more mid-level interventions will help them stamp out fraud.
2: There are lots of things in both the budget announcement and in this policy proposal that help. Are they all the things that we will need? I'm one of those people that is optimistic that there will always be more things we can do and we will always be improving. You can't do everything at once, and this is a big stepping stone forward.
1: The New South Wales Health Minister is calling on the federal government to lower the tobacco excise to help state authorities combat illegal cigarettes. The Australian Bureau of Statistics reckons 80% of cigarettes and other nicotine products consumed last year were unlawful. Ryan Park says there's a big difference between the cost of a legal packet of cigarettes compared with those sold on the black market.
3: If you've got a tough family budget and you're doing it tough at home and you've got rising costs for rent and mortgage stress, then it's pretty clear where you're going to go. And we don't want that situation. And what we believe is that we need to be able to adjust that taxation component.
1: A man accused of murdering a man north of Perth has been deemed unfit to stand trial because he's suffered a stroke. David Webber has the details.
4: Ashley Kirk Miller was allegedly drinking before he went to the home of his friend John Fluck at Two Rocks in August 2024. They got into an argument in the driveway before Mr. Miller allegedly struck Mr. Fluck to the back of his head with a spray paint can. He then allegedly punched or kicked Mr. Fluck when he was on the ground. Ashley Miller was charged with murder. In March last year, he suffered a stroke in Casuarina Prison. Despite treatment, he suffered an acquired brain injury. Justice Natalie Whitby has found that the 35-year-old is not fit to stand trial and has ordered a special proceeding. Mr. Miller's case is due to return to court in August.
1: The ACT budget deficit has blown out by $240 million for the

0: while stamp duty will be abolished in the ACT from July for first home buyers, pensioners, NDIS participants, and people who have not owned property in the last 5 years.
1: To finance figures, the Australian share market has lifted despite the US and Iran trading fresh strikes. The ASX 200 is closing up 0.6% to end on 8,653. Oil is down, Brent crude trading at $91.40 US a barrel, and the Australian dollar buying 70.2 US. ABC News.
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7: Good morning, 6 minutes past three, 6 minutes past one in WA, 24 minutes to three in South Australia and in the Northern Territory. I forgot to give you the theme. My apologies for that. I can tell you that the theme was worked out very early by Robin. Robin, your Celine Dion song, we've found. We didn't have it, but Maddie's found it and downloaded it for you. So we'll play that song in just a little while. The theme this morning was, if you take a look at it, it's quite logical. There was a snake, there was a lizard, there was a turtle, there was a dinosaur, there was a crocodile, and they're all reptiles. And if you're wondering about the introduction song, Cold, Cold Heart, or Cold Heart by Elton John and Dua Lipa, because they're cold-blooded. That's what it was. So well done. As we continue talking,

0: episode, like in Midsummer Murders when they decided to have a Western episode.
1: A Western-themed episode?
0: Yes.
1: I haven't seen that one. What do they do?
0: It was really bad. And they were wearing cowboy things and there was like a shootout thing in the streets and it was not very good. I'm not sure if they were at a Western theme park place.
1: Yeah.
0: Or there was something like that. But there is that moment when they decide to do very wacky episodes and introduce themes that can be that point.
1: Like a dream episode as well.
0: Yes.
1: Because they could have dreamt they were back in the 1950s in The Rifleman or...
0: Yeah, it was, anyone remembers that episode,
1: yeah,
0: give us a ring, 1-300-800-222. Because they've used that as a pretense, but introduction of characters as well. Was it in the Brady Bunch that they introduced a cousin or something?
1: They introduced the cousin, Cousin Oliver. Darren and Carolyn mentioned that on Facebook. Yeah, he lasted. I think that was what we were talking about the premise before. I mean, it was about, you know, six young kids, the blended family, the Brady Bunch, and all of a sudden all the kids are getting older, aren't they?
0: Mm.
1: So as Carolyn said, you know, suddenly the kids have hit teenage years. They haven't got a, you know, inverted commas, cute young kid in there to make, you know, wisecracks. So they introduce Cousin Oliver.
0: That
1: but I think he lasts how many episodes?
0: Not a lot long.
1: not many episodes, and that was the death knell for that.
0: So true. Nick joins us from Rivervale. Hello, Nick.
2: Hey, good morning. Sorry for sending you texts.
0: Oh, no, that's all right. No, we were coming to you. We just had to get through the news.
2: Yeah, I was listening. It's awesome. It went all blank.
0: Oh, did it go blank? So you can't hear the news?
2: Dead quiet. I had to almost do a restart on my phone and think, no.
0: They'll come back to me. What did you want to mention, Nick?
2: Well, so after you were...

0: isn't it?
1: Was there only three seasons of the Jetsons?
0: You ran out of futuristic ideas.
1: Although, did they run out of futuristic ideas, Nick?
2: Well, like they had the dog, but yeah. Then they could only fly around for so long. But imagine if, like, it was still going, we'd have ChatGPT and AI, and the next, like, Donald Trump version of the Jetsons.
1: Yeah, well, look, and that idea, because that's what they needed to do, Scott. There was so you needed to have futuristic things. But they did it with, the Flintstones did ye olde fashion things for a long time with a vacuum cleaner, with a voice machine, with an alarm, all that sort of stuff using animals. So they did it for yonks.
0: With a bird with a record needle.
1: You got to love
0: it. Is Nick from Rivervale?
1: Yes.
0: Well, that brings up a show, relatively recent show, that I think jumped the shark on so many levels. You know, Riverdale.
1: Yes.
0: Which was like a dark

Then same with the second episode, they investigated that, except there was the Black Hood who was terrorising the area. Then the third season, there was a cult. Then suddenly they all graduated, all the kids. So that, where do we go now? So they ended up in an alternate universe, not called Riverdale, called Rivervale. And that's the end of the sixth season, right? And I hung on right till the end, right? And then all of a sudden, Bailey's Comet was coming. Not Haley's Comet. Bailey's Comet was coming at the end of the sixth season. And it hit Rivervale, the alternate universe of Riverdale. And in the seventh series, after Bailey's Comet hit Rivervale, Riverdale, Archie and the gang all ended up back in Riverdale in the 1950s. And that was weird in itself because there was actually a cartoon series, Archie's Weird Mysteries, in the early 00s, which was, you know, based around B-grade monsters and everything. So they'd already had that weird concept.

0: thing in it, like the gang and the community became addicted to like a Dungeons and Dragons kind of game that was in the cult series. So the cult series reminded me a bit of American Horror Story as well.
1: I got this one. 1-300-800-222. Give us a ring. We're getting some lovely texts, but it's great to talk to you about it. And if there's a moment in your favourite television program that you've watched it, you've been through so many seasons, and then there was just that point that you went, no, I just can't watch it anymore. Somebody said Special Victims Unit in here. I got a text saying they haven't explained why with Special Victims Unit.
0: How long has that been going for? Has that been going like 30 years?
1: I think so. I mean, there must have been a point by which it just went too far, or it didn't go far enough.
0: Maybe when it became a bit romancy, because that's what the Bill did. The Bill started in the late 80s, the English police drama. And then around, 2001, 2002, they got the new producer in and they made it more of a crime kind of soap. Mm. There was a lot of romance involving all the policemen and police women. So a lot of people thought the Bill jumped the shark around then. And, yeah, like there used to be huge episodes when Sun Hill would get blown up. So it became real elements of soap into the Bill.
1: Do you reckon unresolved sexual tension is something that keeps TV series going for a long time? And a good example, and this is a really good example, somebody sent a text in saying that in Frasier, that it jumped the shark when Niles falls for Daphne on Frasier. I wonder whether or not it's not when he falls for Daphne, but when they get married, that's the point by which Frasier jumps the shark.
0: The only thing about that, I think that did happen like in the second last season, didn't it? So that could have precipitated them winding the show, given the way to wind the show up. Because, you know, Frasier ends up following his love interest himself to Boston or Chicago somewhere. Mm. So that was a...
1: So an intentional...
0: Well, it did give... It gave Frasier that sense that suddenly he felt a bit out of place. Because I think Martin, his dad, had got married as well.

0: I'm just trying to think what the one
1: Shane
0: was.
1: Shane Porteous from Country Practice in Brisbane.
0: Yeah.
1: Ralph Baker in Melbourne.
0: I'm just trying to think what the one in WA was called, which one we got. Anyway, but yeah, so did you like that, Michael?
2: Oh, yeah, it was a bit scary, I think. I was only probably about 6 or 7 or something, but I think I had a few nightmares after.
0: Deadly Ernest never jumped the shark.
2: Oh, I forget now, you know. But there was another one Saturday morning on TV. It was called The Samurai.
0: Hmm.
2: Shintaro, he was a samurai, and his little mate, Tombo the Mist.
0: Now, I'm not sure if either of the samurai could have ever jumped the shark, Scott.
1: Well, because there weren't a lot of episodes of them. Why not? Because just kids reenacting it will be something that'll last forever.
0: It was dangerous because people would make those metal stars.
1: And there was the novelty sequence where they would... it's a spoiler, isn't it? But they would reverse the film, wouldn't they?
0: Yeah, they'd jump backwards.
1: You jump backwards up on top, you know, on, like, how high?
0: Yeah, up
1: know?
0: Into a tree and things.
1: Yeah,
0: didn't
1: 10 metres in the air.
0: Did they make fun of that on one of the TV shows?
1: Yeah, probably on Fast Forward.
0: Fast Forward or something like that.

0: moments in Australian history, you'd have to be waiting like 11 years for the Olympics or the Snowy Mountains scheme or something. The boys would have to head off to the Snowy, but they made a TV show about the Snowy. But yeah, that was the problem when you've got a World War II drama.
1: What was the Snowy TV show?
0: Snowy. It was about, it would be pretty sure they were making that it was about the Snowy Mountain scheme.
1: Makes sense, really, doesn't it? Oh, dear. The first episode of Holiday Island jumped the shark. What's Holiday Island?
0: Holiday Island was an 80s drama. 80s drama? Oh, I don't know. It was a show set in on a holiday resort, an Australian holiday resort, but it was filmed in Melbourne.
1: Okay.
0: So it was never going to succeed.
1: It didn't do well.
0: No, it didn't do well.
1: A couple of other examples. The Dallas dream dream situation in Dallas.
0: Yeah.
1: That was a whole series, wasn't it?
0: There was a whole season. Patrick Duffy left, so they killed him off, and then he decided to come back, two seasons later. Mm. So they devised a jump-the-shark moment where his wife came out the shower. Now, he appeared out the shower, and the whole two seasons, Pam had dreamed that Bobby had been dead. So you just brushed all over that. But on the soap, Sam mentioned something on Facebook about East Street, which was the 80s, 90s Australian soap. And she described that as somewhat of an upmarket urban version of A Country Practice, which I agree with. And there was this moment, I thought, around a couple of years later, where they tried to go all arty because Twin Peaks had come out and they tried to go David Lynch and they had this character called Mr. Bad. And as Sam said, mild-mannered and devastatingly handsome Stephen Richardson, architect and karate teacher by day, at night, older

0: boring themes and narrow roles, police, doctors and cafe careers, and the behaviour of girls towards the guys is very poor, says Julie. So obviously there was a point in time, Julie, that it was good. So I wonder what it was, that moment. Do you think, Scott, that they try to become a bit edgier and you lose a little bit of the homeliness? In a way. Do you know what I mean?
1: Yeah, because you're watching a soap and you don't want it to be, you know, gritty and and urban. I mean, it's funny you mention that because that was the whole thing. You know, Bob, this is ridiculous. It seems a bit ridiculous, but Bob the Builder, when it was an English version, you know, Bob the Builder used to go around and do simple tasks with the trucks, right? Suddenly they do a reboot in 2015. They're doing skyscrapers. It's America. They're doing skyscrapers and they're building shopping centres. And the thing I reckon where it jumped the shark was my favourite character in the original Bob the Builder was Spud the Scarecrow.
0: He was great. Yeah. A bit scary though.
1: So what Bob, you know, like they'd have a task where Bob the Builder would have to do the lines on the soccer field, the boundary lines. And so ended up like Spud the Scarecrow would say, I'll do it, but he'd run amok and just, you know, draw lines all over the oval. So he was this real sort of enfant terrible of Bob the Builder. But obviously the American producers thought the trouble-making Scarecrow wouldn't fit with their new high-heart aesthetic concept, you know?
0: I like that, but he was quite scary, that Scarecrow.
1: Because he had that, I didn't know why he was so scary for years. He was like a Scarecrow. First of all, it was a Scarecrow that talked and moved.
0: Yeah.
1: Normally they talk like Wurzel Gummidge, but they don't move. He had like an onion for head almost.
0: Yeah.
1: But he also had the green and red scarf, which is Freddy Krueger.
0: Freddy Krueger.
1: Yeah.
0: That's what it is.
1: Yeah. Which the person that put that in must have known, you know, because,
0: smart. Hey, a text here that says, hey, Goodings, that's you. What about Dukes of Hazzard? My favourite show when it was running, the jumping the shark moment was when they encountered a spaceship and an alien, kind of like Kasu and the Flintstones. My theory was they were running out of dodge charges to jump, so the stunts were being reduced and they needed something else each week to keep us watching. This is from Little Brother Trucker, and I'm only saying little because it's in the title. So I didn't even know that there was an episode where that happened, Scott.
1: Neither did I, but there was also that, what about three quarters of the way through, there was a pay dispute, and the main, was it Duke and, was it Bone and Luke?
0: Yeah.
1: They left because they weren't getting paid enough, and so they basically went on strike for two seasons. I can't remember who they brought in, probably their cousins, but then they came back when the pay dispute was resolved. By then they'd lost all momentum. So did you still stay with Sons of Anarchy the whole time?
0: No, I left Sons of Anarchy. I love Sons of Anarchy, but left Sons of Anarchy when they went to Ireland.
1: That's what I was going to say. Like, so Sons of Anarchy was about an outlaw motorcycle gang, wasn't it, in California?
0: Yep.
1: And that's what I thought too, because I was watching it, and as we've mentioned it before, you know, we were watching it because they would reference Hamlet a lot, wouldn't they? Because that was sort of loosely based on that. In the third season, suddenly they ended up in Northern Ireland. And there were a lot of stereotypes in there, weren't there?
0: It was just, there was someone's son, there was a child, someone was kidnapped and taken.
1: Someone was kidnapped,
0: to Ireland, and that's just, it fell off.
1: And
0: it might have come back.
1: Lots of stereotypes of Northern Irish and Irish people and lots of dodgy accents. But I think at least they shot it there. They didn't, like, try and pretend.
0: I was waiting for a moment by which Sons of Anarchy would somehow, although you'd need to cross over timelines, would meet Peaky Blinders. And there would be some sort of a crossover between those two.
1: You'd need a wormhole. It's about a century, isn't it?
0: It's about a century. Actually, do you reckon that when they do crossovers of shows that sometimes that means that they're grasping at straws a little bit?
1: Oh, well, which ones? I know they do Chicago Fire and Chicago Med, but they're like

0: more franchises, aren't they?
1: Yeah, and Special Victims Unit meets what was the original show that's
0: Law and Order.
1: Law and Order, yeah, where there were Law and Order episodes where they would meet Special Victims Unit.
0: That's probably the same. Actually, is Chicago Med, aren't they, Dick Wolf as well?
1: Don't know. Never watched
0: I think
1: it.
0: They are as well. So, yeah, I think that's okay because that's like a Dick Wolf universe and all the characters exist in that universe.
1: That universe is important. We should talk about universes one day. Brooke's with us. Hello, Brooke.
2: G'day, guys. How you going?
1: Good. What did you want to talk about?
2: I think it was the 80s. There was an Australian TV show that had Jeremy Sims in it, and it was about a family that won the lottery.
1: Yeah.
2: Yeah, and but they obviously ran out of plot lines, and they basically turned into a soft porn vampire show.
1: Scott?
0: Yes, Chances is actually available. I think it's on for free on a streaming service.
1: Oh, was it Chances?
0: Yeah, Chances. Were you in Chances?
1: Yeah, I was a little bit in Chances.
0: It went a bit erotic.
1: Oh, that's right. It went weird, wasn't it, Brooke? Because Chances in the beginning wasn't too weird, but it went weird. Who was the guy that was in some sort of an oxygen tent thing, Scott?
0: I just remember that Bogart Lowe was part of an Asian crime syndicate, and there was some dabbling with nuns and some Nazi imagery. But, yeah, it went occulty and, yeah, really weird plots. After being, like, a relatively safe middle class... Sort of, it was a bit weird at the start, but it was always pretty much a middle class family had, you know, won the lottery, and that's what its thing was.
1: It did go a bit weird, Brooke. I'm glad you brought up Chances because it was hard to try and work out sometimes what Chances was actually about.
2: Oh, yeah, we used to just watch it because we used to just want to know, what weird stuff's going to come on the TV tonight.
1: It was like that, and there were generally a lot of bottoms in it, Scott.
0: Yeah, and there was like, I think they were dabbling in... Egyptian artifacts, illegal trade of Egyptian artifacts at one stage. But I'm interested, what did you play in Chances?
1: I was generally a policeman in Chances. Whenever there was an episode, I remember being a policeman on the docks in Melbourne. There must have been
0: like
1: something.
0: Like in a uniform?
1: Yeah. So quite often a policeman in Chances. But it was funny. It was always funny to go because you never quite knew what was going to happen. When you turn up to do the shooting on the day, you were never quite sure what it was about.
0: Oh, okay. Well, I'll have a look because we need to find out what episode you're in and because I think they're all available. So
1: someone said,
0: I'll work my way through them.
1: Yeah, good luck. Somebody's also, what did someone say? Oh, it's on Foxtel.
0: So it is.
1: Jeremy Sills is in Chances and it's on Foxtel, says Donald.
0: So, Trevor, I've basically got every episode stored in my library, so I can just go through and I'm going to zoom. And were you wearing a white, Victoria Police? I'm not sure Victoria Police would have given their permission, considering the raunchy nature. So it might have been like a generic police force. But were you wearing like a white Victoria Police kind of hat?
1: No, I was definitely in a uniform, but I can't remember much. This is a long time ago, Scott.
0: Oh, come on. It's Chances.
1: Long time ago. but I do know I kept my pants on. That was fine. There was always, you'd always, though, when you were called up to do an episode of Chances, because there's always a nudity clause thing in there, and they would ask you whether or what you are prepared to do, and you were never sure whether or not, especially if you're doing Chances, of whether or not to tick that bit or not.
0: You were hired as a uniformed policeman.
1: No, you just get told you're being an extra, and then when you turn up, they then give you what you're actually doing.
0: You could have been in the bordello or something.
1: Let me see. Hi, Trevor and Scott, personally for me, Doctor Who lost the appeal when Capaldi became the Doctor. Poor scripting. The Doctor and the assistants were basically chasing scary monsters every show. No real depth of the stories. It was very different from when David Tennant, Matt Smith, from that period of time, says Jeff.
0: I was a bit loath to mention Doctor Who, but I was reading something tonight about Doctor Who, that the BBC has cancelled the Christmas special. And Russell T Davies posted, I saw, the saying he won't be running it anymore. And he actually said the BBC are putting it out to tender.
1: Oh.
0: Doctor Who.
1: Really?
0: Yeah. So, yeah, if you're a Doctor Who fan, check that out.
1: So does that mean that they, what, the BBC won't have control over the storylines? I don't know.
0: It was being made by Disney, wasn't it?
1: Was it? Oh, I didn't know that.
0: But, yeah, they said they were going to make Christmas special, but now they're saying they're not going to make the Christmas special.
1: Well, that's never seen
0: one. Yeah, and instead they're asking companies to come forward and help them co-produce it.
1: Pamela has said Country Practice jumped the shark when Molly died.
0: I probably, who left at the same time? Vicky left at the same time, didn't she?
1: That was, Vicky, I mean, that was probably one of the great moments of Australian television.
0: Yeah. And she left. Yeah. Oh, Brendan left quite soon after, didn't he? Yeah.
1: If you'd like to join us, then give us a call. What did you do? You know, that's all I was in chance of. Well, I did some other chances of ones, but I just remember being the policeman. I think somebody jumped off a, I think somebody jumped off a bridge or jumped off a jetty in that. I think maybe there may have been some nudity in that part. I can't remember.
0: Well, they're all available.
1: They're all available. Steve's with us. Hello, Steve.
3: Yeah, g'day, how's it going?
1: Now, this is a very popular show, but you felt that there was a moment that they jumped the shark in Rake?
3: I thought it was an absolutely brilliant show for the first season, but once they let Barney fly off to New Zealand in the balloon, they lost all of it, but it just wasn't as good after that.
1: What was it you liked about it, and what was it that made it less enjoyable after that particular part?
3: Well, most of the first season, it was actually believable. Yeah, the situations were quite believable, even though they were outrageous. But they just took things too far. It just got too muddled after the first season.
1: When you say too far, was it in the storylines, was it in the characters, or was it just in a bit of everything?
3: A bit of everything, really, because they started to get convoluted by making the politician a friend and bringing all the families together and mixing everyone up. And they introduced too many sidelines, like a pregnant girlfriend for Barney and all sorts of things. They just got too convoluted.
1: Scott?
0: Yeah, I mean, what did you think when it was sort of like that, you know, Who Goes to Washington? The classic film, because he went to Canberra as the senator, didn't he?
3: Yeah.
0: At one stage?
3: Yep, they'd gone too far by then.
0: And then ended up getting on the High Court in, I think, the last episode, which is where they rounded out, which was interesting.
1: Did it really upset, like, was it something, because sometimes when this happens with television programs, Steve, I'm not going to say it's really upsetting or devastating because there are far more terrible things that can happen in your life, but it's just a shame when that happens.
3: It is. It's disappointing because it was such a great premise and a really good show in the first season. They should have just cut after that.
1: Thank
0: Did you,
1: you
0: watch the American version?
3: Oh, no, I wouldn't even ever watch an American version of anything. They can destroy the best comedies in the world. They did it to The Office. They did it to everything they ever copied.
1: Well, see, a lot of people rave about The Office, the US series. No, and Shameless as well.
3: Rubbish.
1: It was rubbish. Excellent.
3: Absolute rubbish it was.
1: I like it when people hold back on their opinion, Scott.
0: I think that, to me, the Office, the American, I didn't, it took me a while to get into The Office, the American version. I sort of did. Will Ferrell came in. That was a bit weird. And also when they brought Ricky Gervais in and he confronted Michael Scott, I thought that was a bit desperate as well. And some of the romantic interests they tried to foist on some of the characters, I thought. Yeah, but I don't, yeah. Probably him leaving, probably Steve Carell leaving, maybe.
1: We're talking this morning with Scott Gooding's TV Freak about the moment that TV series lost it, that it was a really good series, you enjoyed it.

0: and then they introduced somebody or they went off on a different tangent and it just wasn't that popular anymore. 1-300-800-222. Buffy jumped the shark when Buffy died and got buried at the end of the series 5, but got resurrected and dug her way out of the grave when, and then cancelled the series and moved on to another network. I don't know anything about Buffy, Scott.
1: I didn't think any Buffy fans thought it jumped the shark. I know they think the creators jumped the shark.
0: Yeah.
1: In a lot of ways, but I thought Buffy fans stuck with it right till the end.
0: Is that the same with Stranger Things? Because I watched the first 2 series of Stranger Things, and then I didn't watch it anymore. I'm not sure if there was a moment, but I just didn't watch it anymore. But some people would say it jumped the shark, but other people say that it has been very, very good. And if you're loyal, you'll follow it anyway.
1: Did you last 2 seasons, did you say?
0: Yeah.
1: Yeah, it's one of those things where I think people, now it was like an episode a week, wasn't it released an episode a week or was it released as a whole series? I can't remember. But now if you have to wait, that can be a jumping the shark moment because people just don't have that attention span anymore. But I thought when Eleven became the punk in the second series, I lost it a bit there because the depiction of her as a punk, it was like, I mentioned, it's like something out of Quince in the 80s, you know, a stereotypical punk character.
0: Yeah.
1: It looked like, you know, when a department store will sell punk garb. That's what I thought. It just didn't look realistic, you know. It lost me a bit.
0: It's a brand new leather jacket.
1: Yeah. But it wasn't, the only thing is it wasn't aimed at us necessarily, Trevor.
0: Yeah, yeah.
1: Was aimed at the young people, you know.
0: It's one of the greatest examples of jumping the shark. There was that moment that everyone defines it so well that we all know that this was the point, was in Mork and Mindy when they introduced the fully grown baby that got younger.
1: But that's but he was born out of an egg, wasn't he?
0: Yes.
1: That's because people in Ork were born out of eggs. Mm. But that was, isn't that an interesting concept? Like it was reverse aging, wasn't it?
0: Oh, it was the moment that it just wasn't funny anymore.
1: But was he born, he was Jonathan Winters, wasn't it?
0: Yes.
1: But he was born old as the baby, but he spoke as the baby.
0: Yes.
1: And that was the confusing part, because did he wear nappies as well?
0: It was just stupid. Scott is what it was.
1: I thought they should have concentrated more on Mindy's dad's jazz shop and jazz career.
0: That would have worked. But not introducing, the writers must have been going, I don't know, what will we do? Well, it is an interesting idea.
1: How are you going with shrinking?
0: Now, you see, this is a shrinking, for people who are wondering, has Harrison Ford in it. It's a very good actor. It's about a group of psychiatrists, and it's, look, I think the first seasons were superb. This last season, I think they're looking for new things and they're stretching it, but I personally haven't enjoyed this last season so much. Ford's character and that storyline is really good, but some of the other storylines just don't work as well as they used to.
1: Because it's interesting because the main character, his neighbour Derek, is very cool and calm. He's played by Ted McGinley. And the person that came up with the concept of Jump the Shark, the patron saint of Jump the Shark, is Ted McGinley, because he has joined a lot of shows in their decline as cast members left. He's joined Happy Days, Married with Children, Love Boat. Apparently he's taken it on too. It's not like, you know, a question of his acting ability. It's just, you know, this coincidence he's joining these shows. But it's good to see him in a reasonable role in a serious show.
0: He's very good too.
1: Yeah.
0: But I think that I don't know what to say about shrinking because I love it so much. Because it's one of those programs that has many storylines, and some of the storylines

0: are still really strong, and the other storylines perhaps are just they're stretching it too much.
1: I think they're doing a fourth.
0: Yeah, and I think they will. And I will watch it, and we'll see. Steve's with us. Hello, Steve.
2: Hello, good morning. How are we?
0: Good, thanks, Steve.
2: Yeah, I'd like to talk about, I think it's a fantastic Australian show, Mr. In Between.
0: Mm-hmm.
2: I love this character, the type of human being he was. He had a dark side to him and a very, you can say, modest, caring person as well on top of that. He loved his daughter. He respected his friends highly. Whoever respected him, he respected you back. But when he come down to his business, which was a hitman, he'll just do his job and just sort of get it over and done with. It never really affected his other side of his life.
0: Is it still good? Is it still a good series?
2: Well, no, it's over now. The series is finished.
0: Okay.
2: I think they made three series and maybe about 10 episodes in each.
0: Do you reckon that they left it at the right time and didn't try and stretch it too much?
2: Maybe yes, maybe no. I think it had a very, very strange ending.
0: Mm. Yeah. Don't say, because people haven't seen it. I've never seen it, Scott.
1: No, look, I liked it. I found it difficult to watch because I found it really tense the whole time. Mm. And I was on the edge of, in the seat watching and wondering what was going to happen, whether it was going to be an outburst from a character or something out of the blue would happen. And yeah, there were three series of it. And, yeah, without giving away the spoiler at the end, it had this really interesting, potentially open-ended ending, but also was definitive in its own way. If you've seen it, you know what I'm talking about. The way it ends, the scenario that ended on, it could have gone a lot of different directions. It involves him as a taxi driver driving passengers around. But, yeah, it was just the whole time the main character, Ray, was just on the edge. Someone annoyed him in the street, all of a sudden it could kick off. And I didn't really find it gratuitous. I just found it very tense.
0: Yeah. Thank you, Steve. A good example of, this was for me, because Homeland was a great series.
1: Yeah.
0: And Claire Danes was phenomenal. But that jumped the shark in about season two or three, and it became very soapy-ish. It centred around the family and things that were happening with the family and not necessarily about spying and stuff. And if you stayed with it, it got better. So sometimes I wonder, Scott, that programs may jump the shark, but then they recognise it and go back to the things that they were good at.
1: Go back. Because did Damien Lewis come back into it?
0: No.
1: Was he in it the whole time?
0: No. Damien Lewis, was that the red-headed guy?
1: Yeah.
0: No, he left the series in maybe two or three. He died.
1: Yeah.
0: Sorry for people who have seen Homeland before.
1: Yeah.
0: But they kept the Claire Danes character and they kept her character then investigating her involvement in different spying things and all of that sort of stuff. So they came back to the central part and Claire Danes character was just grew and grew and grew and became better.
1: Because I know he died in it, so you didn't spoil that for me, but I just wondered if he'd left at one stage and then come back. But on that, another spy show, which I think was interesting and didn't actually jump, but it ran a long time, was the English-British show, Spooks.
0: Mm.
1: And so many of the major characters, I think the Peter Firth character remained constant throughout it, but a lot of agents in that show died in the show,
0: yeah,
1: were killed off. And some of them were like really out of the blue and really shocked you if you didn't know and hadn't read about what was happening. So that they sort of kept that fresh, again, by keeping you on the edge, wondering, which characters would survive and what was around the corner.
0: Spooks was a great show. And you're right, the ability to keep that fresh was very, very good. John's with us. Hello, John.
3: Hello?
0: Yes, John, what did you want to say?
3: I love the Supergirl. It's the one, the one that sprung to mind that was vaguely recent. the first series was just her, Calista Flockhart. It was all about female empowerment, Mum, and I watched it. Then the second series, they started throwing in every character you can think of that wasn't Superman, basically.
0: Have you seen that, Scott?
1: Which one, Superman?
0: Supergirl,
1: no.
3: It was a few years ago,
0: Was it a good show to start with, John?
3: Oh, yeah, the whole first season was well worth watching, and, on weekly, like the olden days. And
0: John, was it an issue, though, when you noticed that they'd changed it a lot, did you stay with it, or was there a point when you just went, no, I can't watch it anymore?
3: No, well, Mum and I basically thought she was meant to be super. I mean, if they're all super, then there wasn't much point. And Calista Flockhart left as well, which it was a great role for her, I think.
0: That's a really interesting role for Calista Flockhart to play.
3: Oh, she wasn't Supergirl.
0: Oh,
3: That would be
0: interesting.
3: She was the magazine editor that the Supergirl worked at.
0: I'd watch that.
3: I would watch that too. I would return for that.
0: Good on you. Thank you.
1: When you mentioned Calista Flockhart, I immediately remembered Ally McBeal.
0: Mm.
1: And it was probably more about the selling of that show. But remember there was a dance. Remember the dancing baby phenomena?
0: Yes.
1: In that?
0: Yep.
1: And I think it wasn't so much in the show. It was more the way Seven sold it. It was almost like the person doing the ads didn't actually thought the show was about dancing babies. And it sort of put me off because I think even like watching football or sport, you know, they have ads across the bottom of the screen, advertising their coming shows. I think one of them, they may even had Dancing Baby coming along. It's like, well, I think the show was a bit more than Dancing Babies, but I'm not sure the network could craft that concept. So I sort of just found that, you know, annoying and probably tuned out and went back when it was repeated a couple of years later.
0: I wonder if there was a point in Boston Legal that it jumped the shark. Because that went for such a long time and it was really good to begin with, but I don't know if there was an actual point, but I just stopped watching it because I don't know if I found that they were stretching the stories too far to try and come up with legal cases that were bizarre and weird and interesting.
1: Did it potentially become you're watching for the end of show chats between Shatner and James Spader. And I felt is when they were being really self-reverential and including references to their past careers in the show's characters' dialogue. I remember he said he was pretty in pink and stop being a Klingon and all these kind of things. Yeah. And in the end, I was watching that and I totally forgot they were actors and I just felt like, I thought in the end I was just watching James Spader and I was watching William Shatner, like they were, you know, in a bar having a chat. I think that sort of lost its way a bit.
0: I think there were points in that television program where they were just trying to be confronting. They were trying to do things that would make you go, oh, you can't do that.
1: Yeah, with their cases.
0: Yeah, and I didn't like that. Hello, Sean.
4: Hey, Trev, how you doing?
0: What did you want to mention, Sean? When was it jumped the shark?
4: No, the Brady Bunch.
0: Mm-hmm.
4: The Brady Bunch, when they went to Hawaii. They lost it when they went to Hawaii. When the father, he got a job in Hawaii, didn't he?
0: Yeah.
4: And they had to go to Hawaii, and Bobby and Peter found a tiki doll.
0: Yep.
4: A tiki thing, and was it the older brother, Greg? Didn't he have a surfing accident or something?
0: There was something like that.
4: They got held underwater.
0: And I think that's the one Vincent Price was in, Scott.
1: Yeah, they were cursed.
0: Yes.
4: Yeah.
1: There was a spider creeping up the bedroom. Alice did a back doing the Hawaiian dancing.
4: That's the one, yeah.
1: That's
0: the one. Why was it at that point it jumped the shark? Were you with it up to there, Sean?
4: Yeah, I was, but that just went just too ridiculous. Like, yeah. It was a good family, and then there was all this stuff happened. I was just like, how can all that happen on one holiday?
0: It's true.
1: I thought it jumped the shark in its depiction of American employer relationships in the 70s, the way Mr. can't remember the boss's name, he not only flew Mike to work on the architecture project in Hawaii, he flew the whole family over. What a generous employer.
0: Yeah, it's true. Look, hey, Sean, thank you. And we will finish with Kiri because Kerry, I'm not sure if there's any particular point in Gilligan's

0: island that it jumped. What do you think?
1: Well, gentlemen, good morning. But is there an argument that the jumping the shark concept started with Gilligan's Island? Because but throughout the shows, there were various people that came to the island to get away, and they always got away, including the surfer that surfed there, and he managed to surf away. And then you're a 12-year-old and you felt for these islanders who were peddling these funny bicycles to make electricity to get off the island. You then suddenly realise there's a 12-year-old, well, hang on, these people are getting away. Wasn't there an episode where they were saved and they then came back?
0: I mean, it's an interesting, and Kiri's right, like, there were so many points by which you could go within Gilligan's Island. Oh, for goodness sake, it's just gone too far. And maybe the surfer were maybe one of those, but that was relatively early. But we forgave them a lot in Gilligan's Island, Scott.
2: Yeah, it finished, and then they did the movie when they were saved. Mm. They did a telly movie a few years later, a reunion film where they were saved, and then they did another one where they couldn't cope back in Western society, so they all went back to the island.
0: That's right.
2: Yeah.
0: But there was never really maybe we have too fond of memories of Gilligan's Island and forget the opportunities or where it was that it went a bit silly.
2: And the fact they jumped, I mean, I wasn't aware of even I Dream a Genie. John on Facebook mentions there was a 4-episode arc when Genie was trapped in a NASA safe. But in the end, the whole concept of it was, there were 4 weeks of this where viewers were encouraged to send in their combinations to the safe that would help release her.
0: Oh, really?
2: And the winner won around the world trip. I'll give the spoiler. The combination was 497. and they got $1,000 spending money. But in the end, I think I was reading about it before, it might have even been a gimmick because they were certain ratings were higher than they thought they were through the surveys.
0: Yeah.
2: So by doing this, they were getting 9,000 letters a day. So it showed the producers there really was this huge audience, you know, watching the show and engaging, you know, entering this episode to get around the world trip if you guess the combination of to release Genie from the 4-episode version in the NASA safe. But that probably did jump the shark because that's a bit of not product placement, but that sort of veering off to try and protect your longevity as a show.
0: Just I wonder as well with the TV shows like that, with I Dream of Jeannie, that we were talking earlier about unresolved sexual tension, that when they actually became a couple, because that happened in I Dream of Jeannie, didn't it?
2: Yeah, and it happened in Get Smart as well, didn't it?
0: Yeah. That once you actually get rid of that, then that's a lot of what the interaction is about between the characters on the show.
2: Yeah, and then you get smart, they have the kid and they have the child as well, which means you have to banish Fang.
0: Oh, no, that's not very good.
2: I know, that's right. Fang disappeared. That's when it jumped, I reckon.
0: Margaret has suggested Shetland was never the same after Jimmy Perez left.
2: No.
0: I mean, that's a point by which people have to go when you lose central characters and they decide to keep the TV series going. Number one, it's very brave for them to be able to do that. But some people will leave. That, I mean, that's the same with Midsummer Murders when what's-his-name left and his cousin became the policeman.
2: I admit, I still haven't watched, even though I love Sanjeev, I haven't watched the last season of Unforgotten after Nicola Walker left. You know, Unforgotten, like a cold case series, English one. Yeah. Whereas I had no problem watching CSI after, watching NYPD Blue after David Caruso left.
0: Although, I've got to say, people will follow Death in Paradise no matter who the new detective is that comes in.
2: Yeah, that's right. Yeah, Ralph Little and, yeah.
0: Oh, the joys of Death in Paradise. All that really is Midsummer Murders in a Caribbean island.
2: Oh, yeah, there's a formula to that.
0: There certainly is. Scott Goodings, great talking to you. Thank you.
2: Thanks, Trevor. See ya.
0: See ya. Scott Goodings, TV Freak, joins us to take a look at television. Thank you to everybody who joined us. There are so many different times that television programs have jumped the shark, and perhaps you've lost it, but then sometimes you'll come back. Although shows like Passions, someone would question whether or not there was ever a shark there at any point in time. We're off to the next ABC News. When

0: Experts speak.
1: He is obviously vulnerable to providers being able to pick and choose residents. That is a grave fear I have.
2: When it needs to be discussed.
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5: ABC News, I'm Clive Hunter. One Nation leader Pauline Hanson has promised that federal Labor seats in Western Australia will be on her hit list at the next election. The party has surged in recent national polls, suggesting it's more popular than Labor or the Coalition. Senator Hanson addressed supporters at an event in Perth last night as hundreds of protesters outside the venue accused her of racism. She insisted One Nation will be targeting Labor seats.
6: I'm going to get rid of those useless ones who've done nothing but destroy this nation, and we will take our nation back.
5: Prices across the United States rose to a three-year high in May, with American consumers increasingly feeling the impacts of the Iran war. With more, here's the BBC's Samira Hussain.
7: With the Strait of Hormuz closed, it means that about a fifth of the world's energy supplies are no longer on the market. And even though the United States doesn't import any of its energy through the Strait of Hormuz, the resulting energy fluctuations in prices have really had an impact here in the United States. So it's costing a lot more for cars to fill up with gasoline. Food prices have gotten a lot higher. And if you look at the way wages are increasing, it's not in line with inflation, which means people have a job to make ends meet.
5: Meanwhile, President Trump has threatened to hit Iran again as soon as today because the Iranians are taking too long to sign a peace deal. The U.S. has already launched airstrikes at targets in southern Iran after the downing of an American attack helicopter, with Iran firing back at countries in the region.
8: So we'll see what happens. But we hit them hard yesterday, and we're going to hit them again hard today, in case you miss it, in case you don't turn on your television set. And we'll see what happens with the deal. We were really close to a deal, but they keep tapping us along. They keep playing us for suckers because, you know what? They dealt with some very stupid presidents. I have to say that. I'm embarrassed to say it. Some very stupid people were sitting there.
5: Comes as Australia, the US and European allies have condemned plots by Iranian-backed groups to kill Iranian dissidents, journalists and Jews. The joint statement released by the US Department of State says, "We stand united in our determination to protect our countries and our people." The group of nations allege lethal plotting by intelligence organizations within the Iranian state and call on Iran to stop such actions. A Sudanese man has appeared in court in Northern Ireland, accused of attempted murder over a knife attack in which the victim lost his left eye. The attack sparked violent anti-immigrant demonstrations in parts of Belfast as buildings and vehicles were set alight. Violence condemned by the Prime Minister, Keir Starmer.
9: We are united in calling for calm and determined to restore order, support the police and all those on the front line, and ensure that justice is done.
5: All Victorian children will get two extra visits with maternal and child health nurses triggered by reforms to the NDIS. Here's Ethan Seiderman.
10: Under changes to the NDIS, children under 8 with mild to moderate autism will be moved off the scheme and into the Thriving Kids program. Minister for Children Lizzie Blanthorne said Victoria will also review the existing 10 maternal healthcare visits, which are for newborns until they're about 3.5 years old. Ms Blanthorne said all Victorian children will get two extra assessments with maternal and child healthcare nurses as they start kindergarten and before they start school to identify any support they need. The state will also employ more allied health professionals and support workers, co-located with maternal child health, kindergartens and early parenting centres.
5: Ahead of SpaceX's stock market launch this week, government officials here are warning about Australia's growing reliance on Elon Musk's Starlink. National AI tech reporter Cam Wilson explains.
11: Satellite internet provider Starlink has an estimated 200,000 Australian customers and deals with both Telstra and Optus. Documents obtained via a Freedom of Information request shows Home Affairs officials flagging that Starlink's success presents a challenge to Australian sovereignty. While acknowledging the service's benefit, officials said it's hard to regulate offshore assets. The Australian Signals Directorate has also warned that private satellite operators exert significant control over their networks. SpaceX did not respond to questions from the ABC.
5: And briefly, the government's putting $100 million into a new arthritis research mission, bringing together researchers, health professionals and patients. ABC News.
0: At a rural picnic spot in the dark, a young man suddenly disappears.
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16: Good morning. It is 6 minutes past four, 6 minutes past two in Western Australia and 24 minutes to four in South Australia and in the Northern Territory, if you're listening. This is the moment in time when we open up the lines and you can talk about whatever you want to, the things that are happening in politics. It may be something that you've read about in the paper. It may be taking a look at the things that you would like to do in the future and still be doing. So what are the things that you would like to talk about, that you have an opinion that you would like to share? 1-300-800-222 or text us on 0437-774-774. Interesting story coming out of the ACT, being that the ACT will become the first in the nation to abolish stamp duty for all first home buyers, regardless of income or home value. The move continues the ACT government's decade-long ambition to abolish tax on all house sales. What do you think? Is that a good idea? Would it be much easier for people to be able to get into the housing market if there was no stamp duty, and especially for first home buyers? Is that a good idea? 1-300-800-222 or text us on 0437-774-774. Is it something that you would like to see? Do you think it should be for first home buyers? I always wonder for people who have been through separation or divorce, who are then wanting to get back into the housing market as well, whether or not it's really difficult because you may have been a homeowner, yet at that particular point in time, given what you've been through, you may not still have the opportunity or the income or to have the deposit to be able to get back into the housing market. So is that something that should be considered as well, as far as you're concerned? There was a story.

0: cold, my beverage says croquet is still very good for you.
1: It's such a wonderful exercise, not only for your body but for your brain. People think you just have to hit a ball through a hoop. It's nothing like that. You have to think ahead. It keeps you sane.
0: So, what would you still like to be doing once you're 100? What do you think you will be doing at that age, if you could? 1-300-800-222, text 0437-774-774. Do you think it's a good idea that stamp duty will soon be abolished for all first home buyers in the ACT? Do you think that that should be extended for people who may be separated or divorced and they're needing to get back into the housing market? Because in that situation, you may not have the deposit anymore to be able to get back in. Do you think there should be some sort of leniency in that regard as well for older Australians who've been through that situation? So what are your thoughts on any of those things? Or if there's something else that you would like to talk about, then please do. All you got to do is send us a text or give us a call. Trev, King Charles just granted Scotland a public holiday for making the soccer world game, or the World Series. I'm outraged. Where's our extra holiday? Says John. Do you think we should get another public holiday because we're playing in the World Cup? 1-300-800-222. Can you think of any other excuse why we should get a public holiday? Because we do like our public holidays. And we've had some taken away from us over a period of time. Hello, Julian. What did you want to talk about?
2: Yeah, okay. It's about a television show, but I know you've covered it.
0: That's right.
2: But serious, it's not comedy.
0: Mm.
2: Does anyone over East particularly? I'm from Perth, you might know. And it was called The Magic Boomerangs. Yeah. It was similar to Skippy.
0: This was in the late 60s, early 70s?
2: No, early 70s, yeah.
0: Yeah. Was it with the magic boomerang you could stop time?
2: Yes, that's the one.
0: Yeah.
2: Did anybody remember looking at it? Yeah, because I can't remember all of it, but they threw a boomerang, kids, and it stopped time, yeah.
0: Yeah, I remember very just little bits of it. Mind you, I'm from Perth as well, so I'm not sure if it was a West Australian thing.
2: Yeah.
0: So if anyone does remember, give us a call on 1-300-800-222. If you're 100, what do you think you'd still be doing? That's a great story. And as we heard and had a listen to May Beveridge talking about continuing to play croquet at 101. Geez, I don't think I'll still be playing golf at 101. Maybe I will. You never nearly know. Grover from Ocean Grove says, when I'm 100, I'll be praying. It says here, maybe. Hi, Trevor. Dropping stamp duty will just free up money for house purchases to push up prices of houses they bid on. I wonder if that's the case, though, because you can understand that, Greg. So thank you for that. When you combine that with some of the new things that a government are putting through as far as taxation is concerned federally, whether or not combined, they could actually make a difference as well. The way the economy is going, I'll still be working when I'm 100 to pay off the house, says Graham. Hello, Steve.
3: Yeah, good day, mate.
0: At 100?
3: There was a couple of young guys down at the gym, and they're doing their workouts, and they noticed this old fella over in the corner, and he's lifting twice the weights that they can lift, and he's doing twice the reps that they could do, and they watched him, and then they walk over and said, hey there, Grandad, you look like you're pretty healthy there. He says, yep, yep. He says, I come down the gym every day. He says, I've never drank, never smoked, and never chased loose women. And next week I'll be celebrating my 98th birthday. And the young bloke says, yeah, but how the hell are you going to celebrate it?
0: Thank you. I thought there was a joke coming in there. Thank you, Steve, because that was relatively tame, whereas it could have been very, very different. Paper Chucker says, didn't the GST supposedly stop all other taxes? Yeah, you see, when that was introduced, they said we'll get rid of all the other taxes, and then they will either be introduced, reintroduced. Then there are the ones that they introduced for a short time and then can't get rid of. Because once it's been introduced, once you've actually gotten rid of a tax, good try in trying to reintroduce.

it later on. That might be going to happen as far as the fuel excise, with that being halved, whether or not the government's going to be able to then lift the fuel excise so that people will go, oh, that's all right, it's going up 20 or 30 cents a litre, but we knew it was only for 3 months. Hi, Trevor. In 2000, John Howard agreed to share the GST with the states in exchange for the states abolishing stamp duty. 26 years later, says Sally, thank you. If you want to join us, 1-300-800-222 on text 0437-774-774. Just a little reminder, Andrew Dickens joins us in just a little while. As we take a look, as we like to do with him, as we take a look with it's Matthew Dickinson, joins us to take a look at new technology. So if you've got some new technology in your house and you're enjoying it, tell us what it is. If you've got some new technology in your house and you're just going, frustrates me a bit, because I'm not exactly sure how it works. So give us a call. Do you know what? We had a thing happen the other day where the remote stopped working. And there's that small panic when the remote stops working, because when you don't have a remote, you can't do anything. And I look around the remote and I couldn't find anywhere to put the batteries. There was no battery thing in it. And then we had a close look. And then we remembered that it was a plug-in, that you plug it in and it recharges. And I think it might have a little solar thing on the front of it. I don't know. Anyway, so if you've got some new technology you would like to talk about, 1-300-800-222. If you've got some questions to ask about new technology or some of the things that we're hearing a lot about, then, as I said, Matthew Dickinson will join us very, very soon. And if you want to join us as we open up the lines, 1-300-800-222. I will point out that Robin said, hey, Trevor, I finally got one. Hooray. This is as far as the theme was concerned a little while ago. So I was the first. If so, can you please play I Drove All Night by Celine Dion? Of course we can play All Night. And thank you, Maddie, for having a little look for it and putting it in the system, because otherwise, Robin, you wouldn't have got to hear it. So let's have a listen.

I got to say, Robin, when I saw that we were going to be playing that song, and I've never heard it before, when it started, I was a little bit shocked, I must say, that it didn't sound particularly Celine Dion-y. However, it's the way it goes. John said, Trev, that's a bit rockin' for Celine Dion. Is she turning into a Gen X delinquent? Kudos, though. Respect for doing it. So nicely done, Robin, bringing us that, because many of us have probably never heard Celine Dion do anything like that ever again. The Magic Boomerang was on ABC TV in 1965. I remember it well. There are episodes on YouTube, says Peter. G'day, Trevor. If we're going to be living till we're over 100, we must all work until we're 85. Otherwise, who's going to pay for our quality of life, says Molly. Alan says the ACT is abolishing stamp duty on those buying homes. At the same time, raising the rates of every existing homeowner. They're going to raise more money than stamp duty and charge it every year instead of stamp duty just once. Nice point. I heard that story that I think it was a rate increase that there was in the ACT. 1-300-800-222. Matthew Dickerson joining us shortly as we have a little look at the new technology. If you have new technology and you want to talk about it, how good it is. Perhaps it isn't so flash, but give us a ring. 1-300-800-222. That coming up next, and you're more than welcome to join us. This is the Eurythmics.

0: That's the Eurythmics. And When Tomorrow Comes. Just a reminder, in the next hour, I'm going to talk to you, or we're going to do an audit of the console that's in between the seats in your car, because we're wanting to find out whether or not it is really exactly the same as in your house, the second or third cupboard where you just chuck everything. So we want to find out what's in there. So we're going to do that in the next hour. So keep that in mind, because you might want to have a little look, or you can just have a little think about the stuff that you know is in there and you think, why did I put it in there? That coming up a little bit later. Firstly, though, Matthew Dickerson coming up next.
1: Are there any winners in the cost of living crisis? What's causing the algal bloom?
2: Questions. They've never been more important. So the one thing we'll never question is our duty to keep asking. ABC News. Keep asking.
0: So if you have a new piece of technology and want to talk about how wonderful it is, or perhaps how you just don't get it, 1-300-800-222, Matthew Dickerson, small business consultant and presenter of the Tech Talk podcast. Hello, Matthew.
3: Morning, Trevor. It seems like a month since we've last talked. Good to be talking to you again.
0: It probably is. I wanted to talk to you because this was a story that was in ABC News online about the changes and that the number of people that are in the forefront as far as using batteries and mega battery storage is concerned around the world. China at number one, United States at number two. And I was surprised to see that Australia is sitting at number three in that list.
3: We are a bit of an anomaly in our renewables picture and our EVs and our whole environmental landscape as far as power is concerned, but we are going very well with batteries, Trevor, and it's something that's made a difference. You might have seen recently too in some articles, basically in the ABC as well, where wholesale electricity prices across the whole national electricity market have fallen about 12% over the last year. And now in New South Wales in particular, the prices are meant to go down by 7.7% from the 1st of July. And they're putting a lot of that down to batteries. Now, we know we've done really well with solar. When solar started and we had various schemes across the nation in different states, people adopted solar very quickly. And so now we're at a very good point, one of the leaders again in the world, at about 40% of our rooftops have got solar. So Aussies have said, you know what, that makes sense. We've got a pretty sunny country. Why not take advantage of that and put solar panels on our rooftops? So when you see those big solar farms, you think, wow, there's a lot of solar there. We're still producing more solar from our rooftops, about 28 gigawatts from our rooftops, than all of those solar, those big grid-scale solar farms, which are making about 20 gigawatts. But the thing that many people say, which is correct, is that it's pretty hard to produce any electricity when the sun isn't shining. So what do you do about all that solar? And of course, coal and gas have been some of the things that have been there. Coal takes a while to turn the power up and down. Gas is very good at that, being able to turn the power on within minutes and turn it off within minutes when you don't need it. But the secret in all of that, in all of this whole renewable landscape, is batteries. And so when we look at batteries and start to say, well, how many batteries have we got? Well, we've got, as I said before, 40% penetration with our rooftops. We've got, in terms of solar, so we've got about 4 million homes. We've got about 600,000 homes that have got batteries installed, and that complements what we've got with the grid. So at the moment, we've got about 10 gigawatt hours of storage in home batteries, 25 gigawatt hours of storage with the grid, and the national electricity market is saying that the reason prices are coming down is because that crucial time when the sun goes down and people need to use power, in other words, we get home from work, we turn the stove on, we're cooking dinner, there's lots of activity in households across the 4 million homes, across the millions of homes we've got across the nation, then that's when we need power, but the sun's gone down. And so that's where batteries have kicked in, and they've reduced that peak that we need from other sources, i.e. gas mainly. So it's gone from gas to batteries, and that's actually bringing electricity prices down. So people have adopted them in homes now, and it makes sense when you've got solar in your home. Adding battery is kind of the secret ingredient to really bring your electricity bill down on an individual basis, but also across the entire electricity market. It's fascinating.
0: There's also the increase in big battery storages in states as well. In West Australia, there's a big one in Kwinana. In South Australia, that was put in a while ago. So we're starting to actually take a look at large-scale storage as well as the individual batteries that we have in our homes.
3: Yeah, that's exactly right. And that's that 25 gigawatt hours I mentioned of storage there. So that is making a huge difference. And what I love about some of those is the one you mentioned in WA there, that's on the site of an old coal deposit, an old coal-fired power station there. They've actually used the same land space to put batteries in, and it makes sense as well, because if I've got a coal-fired power station, I've probably got some transmission lines and a substation there, a pretty big substation, logically, if it's a coal-fired power station. And if I put batteries in, well, I don't have to do all that part of the infrastructure, and it's almost a nice picture, Trevor, to say, this is where coal used to be, and now we're moving to this new source. And batteries aren't a source of power, but a new part of the renewable picture, which is batteries. So it's a nice transition from one to the old, if you like, to the new. So we've hit some magical numbers too. We're just around that 50% of all the power we use renewable. And again, people say, oh, no, we can't use renewables across the whole market. It will never work, but it will work when you combine things like batteries, because again, people say sun doesn't always shine, the wind doesn't always blow. How can we possibly ever have all of our electricity provided with renewables? Well, you do need some storage. And the great thing about storage with batteries is they can come on pretty much instantly. They can be turned on and off within seconds, milliseconds in some cases, which is much better than coal and better than gas even, for being able to ramp power up and down as you need it. So it's a changing market, Trevor, and it's happened very quickly in WA in particular. When you mentioned WA, I think it was probably 3 years ago, they had approximately zero batteries in their market, and now they've got some fairly significant sized batteries in the market. We know South Australia jumped in fairly early, yeah. And I think there were some figures there where in the first 2 years of that battery in Hornsdale over in South Australia, they saved something like $150 million by being able to flatten out the demand of electricity usage across the state. And that's what you're trying to do. You're trying to keep that graph as flat as possible in terms of the usage and demand of electricity.
0: Matthew, at one point, because we may be doing this, and I have no idea, but there is so much talk about how much energy we produce through solar cells on individual people's homes and the idea of storing it within your home. But is there going to be a point by which the excess energy from the homes are actually going to go into those big battery storage banks within each state?
3: It's a really complicated picture when you start to sit back and look at the electricity, the movement of electrons, if you like. And So the typical home, Trevor, would, if you looked at a typical modern home that's got some solar panels and some battery, ideally what people are trying to do is create enough solar electricity that they don't need the grid, but the grid's still nice to have there as a backup generator. You don't want a diesel generator there. You want the grid as a backup generator, is the way I see it. So in winter, you're using probably more power. And so at the moment, people that have got solar mightn't have a long period of solar where they're generating electricity. They might only have, say, 10 hours a day generating electricity. And so you want the grid there to be able to pull it off. But your battery would store a bit of that during the day, and then you might use a bit of that battery up 5, 6, 7 o'clock at night. But then by maybe 10 o'clock at night, you want the grid there to be able to keep your house going during the middle of the night. But in summer, you've got 14, 16 hours a day, depending where you are in the country, of solar, and the sun's higher in the sky, you're producing more, and then you fill up your battery and you're not even using all of that. So then you're exporting that back to the grid. Now, that's the tricky part, and that's where people that are designing grid have got the fun. Once it's in the grid, where does it go? And so sometimes there's too much in the grid. And so between 11 a.m. and 2 p.m., there are some electricity providers now, who retailers this is, who are providing free electricity, not cheap, Trevor, free electricity for that 3 hours in the day, because we do have too much electricity in the market from 11 till 2. So that's all this solar on rooftops, all this solar on grid scale utilities. And so that's going into batteries, grid scale batteries where possible, but there's still too much. So let's use it. And if you remember the old days of off-peak electricity, and I say the old days, that still exists now, but the grid scale coal that was built originally. The problem they had back in the old days with coal-fired power was at night time people were using it, middle of the night, 3 a.m., 4 a.m., listening to Trevor doesn't use much electricity for your radio to tune into ABC. So they, the whole idea of off-peak was to use this extra power that coal had because we can't just turn the coal-fired power station down for a few hours and then turn it back up again. So off-peak electricity was created to try and use more electricity in the middle of the night. And now we've got the opposite problem. We've got too much electricity in the middle of the day, hence you've got these schemes from 11 till 2 that you get free electricity. And people, for example, are taking advantage of that, and they might be charging their EV at that time, or they might be running their air conditioning or their pool heat pump, or you know, things that they can run during the middle of the day, washing machines, etc., do that in the middle of the day, which is probably more convenient than getting up at 4 a.m. listening to Trevor and doing the washing then.
0: True, although some people are doing that at this particular point in time. Matthew, the thing is, though, that there's a big push for higher density living and that we need to be perhaps not living on quarter acre or an eighth of an acre block anymore, that we need to start going up. And we don't necessarily see a lot of time being spent, or there may be, taking a look at how we look at solar for that type of living, because it's difficult to put solar on top of all of the units, and especially for the ones below. So as we go for higher density living, perhaps we need to start taking a closer look at that as well.
3: Yeah, the issue there comes down, I remember a science teacher at school, Trevor, he said, if ever I don't know the answer in a science exam, write down surface area. That's a pretty good answer. And in this case, surface area is the answer. You're absolutely spot on. You go up, you've got multiple people living on each floor of a high-rise building, and you get to the top, well, the top could have some solar panels on the rooftop, but that's really only providing enough power maybe for a couple of the apartments on one level, but it's certainly not going to provide power for the entire height of the tower. So we do still need grid-scale solar, grid-scale wind. We still need some grid-level power being produced because we can't do it with rooftops everywhere. So in the regional areas where you've got rooftops and people have got the ability, a lot of those rooftops have got solar, so they're helping, if you like, in the whole situation. But in the big cities, you're probably going to need some other ways of producing power, not just rooftops. Now, I've seen some interesting things overseas where they're starting to build solar panels into the walls of some of these high-rise buildings. So some of the glass, for example, has got the ability to produce power from solar. It's not as efficient. It's still not going to produce enough. You're still limited in surface area. And it's on a vertical wall, which is not great for solar. You still prefer it up at a certain angle or even on a horizontal surface. So you've got other solutions that people are coming up with. But the reality is the picture in 10 years' time, Trevor, is going to be solar, grid and home, wind, obviously mostly grid. There'll be wave technology. There'll be technologies I can't even name right now because people will come up with other clever ways to produce electricity. The whole landscape is changing without a doubt and changing very quickly.
0: If you want to talk about technology, if there's a new piece of technology you would like to share and tell us about, 1-300-800-222. If it's driving you a little bit nuts and you're not sure how to fix it, Matthew's pretty good at a lot of those things. Or if you just want to brag about some new technology that you're using, 1-300-800-222 or text us on 0437-774-774. Matthew, I was just talking about our TV remote and it stopped working, and then I tried to find where to put the batteries and I couldn't find anywhere to put the batteries, and I realised you had to plug it in to charge it. But there was also a little solar cell on it that I didn't realise was there.
3: You've got a very modern TV, Trev. There are some battery remotes now that have got little solar cells because it doesn't take much in terms of power to run your remote, but it is a bit frustrating when it goes, because what do we do now? We're a bit lost now. Gone are the days where you'd walk over the TV and there'd be a big knob on the front to turn around. So that is good, but a lot of devices now, and we want them to be using rechargeable batteries, because there is a bit of waste when we've got our good old alkaline batteries. We put them in and use the device for a certain amount of time, and then we throw them out. We don't think too much about recycling those. But when you've got the battery built into it, obviously you just keep recharging it. So those the clever part about some of those solar panels now, Trevor, they don't necessarily need to be in the sun. They need to be somewhere where there is enough light in the room coming through windows, or sometimes, depending on the lights that you've got in the room, sometimes there'll be enough power from the lights in the room to actually charge that up. And that's a big breakthrough. In fact, even going back to solar on rooftops briefly, the difference now with our solar panels, as they're getting better and better and more efficient, the big difference, the big breakthrough that I've seen in some of those solar panels has been their ability to produce power on cloudy days. If you go back 10 or 15 years ago, solar panels produced power on cloudy days, but maybe at 20% of what they would have done normally, maybe 15%. Now, the modern solar panels, they probably produce maybe 40%, 50% on cloudy days, so they're getting more efficient. The technology is just improving dramatically all the time, Trevor.
0: John joins us. Hello, John.
4: Yeah, good morning. How are you going?
0: Good. What did you want to mention?
4: Yeah, look, I was just talking. I've been a contractor for over 40 years in the industry, seen a lot of changes over the time, from, you know, the original old wet cell batteries through to the latest in lithium technology, and I'm on the other end of the scale now, sort of semi-retirement. But, yeah, talking about energy saving and efficiency, the things that people forget about, I suppose, is like your high-rise building in the commercial sector, with these new tariffs and everything else, and talking about excess energy being available and the free tariff times coming to play. Commercial batteries, large-scale stuff, are quite available now. They're like pellet-sized types, 100 kilowatt with, say, 200 kilowatts of batteries, are able to charge on the cheapest tariff times and re-release on the most expensive tariff times using AI technology now. It's quite smart, and they're actually adapting the AI now into that industry to try and save commercial high-rise where people can't actually fit solar panels in to offset their costs.
0: So how would that work, John? Because the other thing is, because I live in a series of townhouses, and we've been trying to look at how to do it, and we're trying to work out whether or not to put in your own little solar farm almost in the middle of the courtyards and things like that.
4: No, you don't really need to do that. So with these new free time tariffs that are coming in on the 1st of July in Queensland, I believe all of the power companies have to actually offer this service to you. There are some great companies out there at the moment. I won't mention them on air, but there are some great companies out there that are offering that from 10 o'clock till 2 o'clock, not just from 11 or 2 on that free charge. So what you can do is just put a battery in, no solar, charge up on that free time and re-release the energy when you need it at night.
0: Well, so you can actually do that. So you can charge up using your... So you don't have solar, so you just charge your battery and then reuse it.
4: 100%, yeah. So the AI now and technology with the apps that they have available, the companies that I use in Brisbane, based on the Sunshine Coast, a lot of my clients haven't got that availability, especially in retirement homes where they're a two-bedroom unit or a complex. Mm. They don't have the roof space to do that. And then, of course, you've got the complications of body corporate and all those types of issues. Where's my little square area that I can put a panel on? Well, that eliminates that, and you're able to schedule and charge and discharge. Now, you can do that from the app yourself. It's really, you can go in and set those time tariffs. And with some of the companies now out there, their apps actually are AI-generated, and they actually link into your smart meter.
0: Wow.
4: And actually work in with your smart meter, and the power company tells the smart meter that, hey, we are right now, and down to the second, we are right now at the cheapest time of the day, charge your battery up. Now we're in the dearest time of the day, re-release your energy.
0: Matthew, I'll come back to you in just a second. John, within that though, how long would it take to actually recoup the investment that you make in the battery?
4: Well, it really depends on the cost at the moment, with rising costs around the 5 to 6 year mark.
0: Okay.
4: It just depends. I mean, power is going up and up, and they're saying that it is coming down, but overall, the costs of everything are getting more expensive day by day. They really, really have just finished up the 50 kilowatt tariffs that were available for people to get batteries up to 50 kilowatt, which prices have come right down. But the problem that you found with that in the industry, and a lot of these hi-fi night companies that come in and flog you everything over the internet, like in TV, is the problem with that is they'll go and put 50 kilowatts of battery in but don't have enough solar on the roof to charge a battery. And you're finding all these customers who've got half-charged batteries that never get to full capacity, and they're not being told that they can schedule charge. And once this free tariff comes in, it'll time schedule, it will be good. But that also comes down to the tradesmen telling the clients, you know, that these are available for them to do.
0: That is so interesting, John. Matthew, what a great way of taking a look at how to actually get energy into your house without having solar cells.
3: Yeah, and it's interesting there. John's right there. There are some providers that provide 10 till 2. The regulator will say that they've got to provide certain times. So I know in New South Wales it will be compulsory from 11 till 2 to have that free electricity option. But some electricity providers, they're retailers, they're trying to attract customers. The one thing that's been interesting has been that there is a limit there. So sometimes, not all, some providers will set a limit. So, for example, they might say you can't draw more than 50 kilowatt hours in that time frame. Once you hit 50 kilowatt hours, they'll start charging you. But the good part about that is what it's doing is it's working for the whole market. So again, I mentioned before, we've got excess electricity across the nation in that particular time frame because you've got so much solar. So let's use that. Let's charge up those batteries. And then typically and this is all involving time of use metering that John mentioned there, the most expensive time, typically you'll find electricity providers will give you maybe 4 till 10, maybe 5 till 10 in the afternoon where they'll have their peak prices. So that's where you want to discharge your battery. They'll obviously have cheaper prices overnight. They'll sometimes have cheaper prices, say, between 8 and 10 in the morning. So there's different times. That's the whole idea of time of use metering. You can make the electricity market more flexible. In the old days, you had 2 meters. You had your peak meter and you had to physically wire in devices in your house that you needed to use all the time. And then your off-peak meter would typically go, and it did change, but it might be, say, from 10 p.m. till 6 a.m. It used to be all weekend, and those times sometimes change. But you physically wired in your devices to the off-peak meter. Now we're getting much cleverer. Now we've got time-of-use metering. You can have everything wired in, so it's available all the time. But then by doing things like using a battery, choosing when you do certain things, you can change. You can control your own electricity bill just by being a bit smarter with the way you're doing things.
0: I would never have thought, though, that you could have a battery and not have solar, but charge the battery from the power sources at the time when there is excess energy coming through solar, and be able to do that. I didn't realise that was even possible.
3: Yeah, and the only minor concern I have, Trevor, with that is I'm not sure how long we'll have that for. So yeah. At the moment it sounds fantastic, but then when everyone gets onto that, so free electricity gets people pretty excited. So they're doing everything then. So you're charging batteries. And again, that's why some companies have put a limit on how much total capacity you can draw. So you're charging your battery up. You're charging your car. Well, why not do that at the same time? We'll charge my car up. Do everything that you want to do that's using that. So you run your dryer or your washing machine. Again, you're talking about some things that draw more electricity than others. So turning lights on is pretty irrelevant in the whole scheme of things with modern LED lights. So you get so much usage then. I just wonder whether it finally gets to the stage where the regulators say, great, we've got this electricity evened out now, so let's cut that 10 to 2 back to 11 to 2 or 11 to 1. And so the time you get your money back for your battery might be around the same time that suddenly that scheme isn't available anymore. But for the moment, yes, absolutely, you can charge your battery up with that free electricity.
0: This is a nice one from Matthew in far north Sweden, who says, hello, Trevor and Matthew. The island of La Gomera on the Canary Islands has solar power during the day, that apart from supplying power, it also pumps water up a mountain to a dam that then turns the hydro during non-daylight hours.
3: So this is a common way, because batteries are one thing that we're vaguely familiar with because we have a phone or we have a device that has a battery or remote control. So we're kind of vaguely familiar with batteries, but batteries involve some chemicals and you've got to mine those chemicals and produce batteries. But that's basically just almost a hydro scheme you're talking about there, and there are different methods of hydro. So when you've got excess electricity, you can pump water uphill, and then when you need that electricity, let the water fall down. That's actually really efficient. But there are other methods people are coming up with, Trevor, that are similar in concept but using different things. So rather than having water available, there are people who are working on either somewhere where there's a hole in the ground, there might have been a mine, for example, or they're building something with a structure, and they're, for example, lifting concrete blocks when they've got excess electricity, so using motors to lift those blocks. And then when they need the electricity, they can start to release those blocks, and those under gravity, they fall, but they fall slowly. They're spinning a device that basically is a generator. And so then you're generating electricity out of the fact that you had excess electricity earlier. So this is what I often talk about, Trevor, when I'm talking technology. We've got problems that need to be solved. But there's some clever people out there working on a whole range of different ways to solve problems. And that is, if I'm out in the middle of an area that I don't have a water source, or I don't have a large hill around that I could pump water up into a water source and let it fall down, for example, well, putting a weight on a tower, or having a weight fall down into a hole and then bringing it back up again, actually, that's a clever way to store electricity effectively in some other method. So we're going to see a whole range of different solutions, Trevor, as we go forward.
0: This is one of the reasons when people say that, yes, we're working on these things and that we will be able to take a close look at how we can produce more energy, but some of the technology isn't here yet. And this is a good example of how, because when people go, oh, yeah, as if it's ever going to work, but they are working on technologies and they will be in place.
3: Well, it is working now. And in Australia, when we talk about how fast we're going with our batteries, Australia's been a little bit behind in moving away from coal. We've had some processes in place where I think we've had the ability to move away from coal, but not as quickly. EVs is the other one. Obviously, there are some countries around the world that have adopted EVs much faster than Australia. A little petrol crisis has obviously given us a bit of a bump along. But I often talk about that, Trevor, with the internal combustion engine, and that was patented around 1876, maybe 1885, depending on the invention and the patent. But 140 years ago, say in round numbers, the internal combustion engine was first being used. We've had 140 years to develop that. And what we've got now is pretty sophisticated. When you look at EVs and how long they've been around, really, it's probably only been 15 years or so that we've really been a bit serious about getting electric vehicles on the road with good range, good power, etc. So give us 140 years with EVs, we're going to be pretty advanced as well, the same as we are with internal combustion engines. So all of the problems that people point out and all the terrible things, we can't go that way. Well, we will, because I reckon back when they first started putting internal combustion engines on the road, people said, how ridiculous. I've got a horse and that horse can graze on the side of the road and refuel anywhere they want to because there's grass on the side of the road. Petrol, well, how ridiculous, having to carry jerry cans of petrol. So you can imagine all the naysayers back 140 years ago. Well, now imagine walking up to someone saying, I'm going to take my horse on that trip from Melbourne to Sydney instead of a car, or you'd be laughed at. So things change, Trevor.
0: Do you know, I can't remember who I was talking to. It was on Science years ago, and we were talking about petrol and cars, and they said that were the very early cars before petrol that they were steam powered, and if they had spent as much time working on the steam powered engine and the technology and as it changed, then we may only have been using water to power our cars, but the technology was used with petrol instead.
3: Well, the only minor issue with the steam-powered engine, of course, is you needed some way to turn that water into steam. So on trains, obviously, that used to be a bunch of fuel, whether that fuel might have been coal, timber, whatever, fueling a boiler. So in a car, a steam-powered car, you'd still have to have something to power that. Now, you might have chosen something like petrol. Maybe it was more efficient to do that way, but there still would have needed to be something that you were creating that heat with.
0: 1-300-800-222 if you want to join us, or text us on 0437-774-774. One of the stories that you also wanted to take a look at was cheating at schools. There was a story not long ago about where ChatGPT or AI was being used in oral tests by kids being able to cheat at school. So you would think that there's going to be a need for more technology within the school system to take a close look at that.
3: It's a challenge, Trevor. I was actually speaking to a school teacher only yesterday about this exact story and just talking about the challenges that they have. Now, one of the things that some schools I know have gone to try and get away from the AI problem they've got is they're going away from assessments and going more towards exams. And you can understand the logic of that. You give the class an assessment and you come back and you get handed in all these beautiful assessments that have been done by ChatGPT. And you think, well, the kids aren't really learning much except learning how to use AI. So exams seem to be more the way to go. But you've also got some pretty clever people out there working on devices to help kids cheat. And so one of the ones now is covert electronic devices in earpieces where people are having conversations with an external device, whether that be an external AI tool or even someone external helping them and using an AI tool to help answer some of those questions. And it's pretty hard. You've got someone with long hair, Trevor, either male or female, doesn't matter, having hair over their ears. You stick a little earpiece in. You're not really – people sitting there to watch those exams aren't sitting there and saying to everyone as they walk in, pull your hair back and let me inspect your ears while you're walking. You're not thinking about that. So kids have been caught cheating with a whole range of devices. They're obviously going to be caught if they sit a smartphone on their desk. But now with smart watches, you can be externally communicating. I almost got caught walking in. I was doing a jail visitation one day. I wasn't going in, just for the listeners' knowledge there, I wasn't going in myself. I was going in to have a look and visit some things from a technology perspective. And as I was about to walk through, the governor there said, "Have you got a smartwatch?" And I said, "Yeah." He said, "Well, you better take that off. That's an offence to actually walk into a jail with a smartwatch because it can communicate with the outside world." I'd forgotten completely about it. I handed him my phone, but not my smartwatch. So there are different ways that kids will try and get around some of the problems they've got, where obviously a smartphone can be picked up, but devices are so small now. What about smart glasses? A kid could have a pair of smart glasses on. And again, most people sitting there overseeing the exam aren't thinking, gee, I wonder if those are smart glasses. Just, one of the kids wears a pair of glasses. There's not much to think about that. But meanwhile, they're having communications with the outside world, and those smart glasses can be literally videoing or photographing the pages in front of them in an exam that someone external could be looking at. So it is a problem.
0: We're joined by Michael. Hello, Michael.
5: Good morning. How are you?
0: Good. What did you want to mention, Michael?
5: Basically, very quickly, my friend's an electrician, and he turned up with a little torch about 100 millimetres long by 25, little fat tin, and there's no weight to it at all. It is nothing in it. And he said it runs on a capacitor. He got it from China. And there's no battery in it, but it's a battery, of course, because it stores power. But, yeah.
0: So how does it charge?
5: It works off a capacitor. Your friend will know all about it.
0: Because I've seen the ones where you wind them up.
5: No, this is storage.
0: Oh, Matthew?
3: So the issue there is you still charge up normally, Trevor, so a capacitor does store power. The only problem with a capacitor is it won't hold power for as long as a battery, for example. So if I plug in a torch like that, and those torches are commercially available, I plug it into a lead, a USB-C lead, for example, charged up as normal, then if I go and pick that torch up in a month's time, it's probably going to have nothing in there. So capacitors, we use capacitors all the time in lots of electronics. They're used to even out power flow. They've got capacitors now that hold, typically capacitors used to hold charge for a few seconds, maybe a minute or so at most, but they've changed the way they construct capacitors, so they'll now hold charge for longer, but they're not going to hold it for as long as a battery. But the point I think that Michael's making there is that batteries, for grid scale batteries and for home batteries, don't always need to be lithium ion or chemical batteries. Mm. We're getting to the stage where we can have capacitor batteries as well.
0: Paddy's with us. Hi, Paddy.
6: Hi, I'm speaking from Perth, and the front pages of our papers have been about putting in more gas-fired power stations, but we don't even have a renewable energy target here in WA, and I just wanted to find out how important is it to have these renewable energy targets, and also is there an alternative that you could suggest other than making more gas-fired power stations for WA, which has the biggest amount of solar on the roofs than any other state.
0: Paddy, it's WA that's been putting in the larger battery systems, like in Kwinana, that is reducing the prices of power there.
6: Yeah, that's right, and I can't understand then why, if that's working, they don't do a bit more of that, considering how much solar we've got, instead of going for the gas power stations.
0: Do you know, Paddy, what we might do, because we're a minute and a half away from the news and we probably can't cover all of that in a minute and a half, Matthew, but Paddy, what we will do, we might do a program specifically taking a look at storage and how states can do better with storage, and so we might do a whole program on that instead. But it is becoming a very big issue, Matthew.
3: Yeah, so very briefly, I'll try and answer in about 30 seconds, Trevor. Yeah. The big issue for WA is WA is not connected to the eastern states electricity grid. In Queensland, New South Wales, Victoria, we can share power among the states. WA is not going back to gas. WA is putting gas in as a firming solution, and that's the gaps there. So there is still gas going in for that, but I suspect that that won't be long-term solution. But the issue is you've only got the number of hours of the day in WA to produce your electricity with solar. You'll need wind in the mix as well. Gas is really just as that firming solution, and I don't think a long-term solution. But the interconnectedness would help us.
0: Beautifully done in 30 seconds, Matthew. Good on you. Look forward to talking to you again soon, Matthew.
3: Thanks, Trevor.
0: Matthew Dickerson, small business consultant, the presenter of the Tech Talk podcast. It's news time.
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9: ABC News, I'm Clive Hunson. President Trump has threatened to hit Iran again soon because he says the Iranians are taking too long to sign a peace deal.
10: So we'll see what happens. But we hit them hard yesterday, and we're going to hit them again hard today in case you miss it, in case you don't turn on your television set. And we'll see what happens with the deal. We were really close to a deal, but they keep tapping us along. They keep playing us for suckers because you know what? They dealt with some very stupid presidents, I have to say that. I'm embarrassed to say it. Some very stupid people were sitting there.
9: The BBC's Tom Bateman in Washington says it follows 24 hours of tit-for-tat strikes in the Gulf region.
11: This gives you a sense that this spiral of escalation potentially is not over. There is a sense that I think this latest round showed that each side was trying to restrain themselves to a certain extent. You know, Mr. Trump had telegraphed the attacks on Iran. The Iranians then fired, yes, on Gulf countries and over towards Jordan, but these supposedly were mostly shot down. It appeared to be a limited number of drones and missiles. But if you've now got the White House saying they're going to hit back again, well, where does that leave things?
9: Staying in Washington, Bill Gates is being questioned by a congressional committee about his past association with Jeffrey Epstein. Speaking to reporters, the Microsoft founder denied wrongdoing and expressed deep regret for his association with the disgraced financier, which he says was about funding for his foundation that ultimately came to nothing.
12: I'm glad to be here voluntarily to testify, to help with the committee's work. I'll start with an opening statement in the hearing room. I hope my testimony is helpful to the important work of the committee to find justice for the victims.
9: A Sudanese man has appeared in court in Northern Ireland accused of attempted murder over a knife attack in which the victim lost an eye. The attack sparked violent anti-immigrant demonstrations in parts of Belfast. Violence condemned by the Secretary of State for Northern Ireland, Hilary Benn.
13: Those organising these protests claim they're doing so to protect communities. In fact, they're doing the very opposite. They are damaging communities and hurting people who are innocent and who have been terrified by what they have been through last night. It is utterly shameful and it needs to stop.
9: Here, One Nation leader Pauline Hanson has told supporters in Perth the party is surging in popularity because of what she calls mass migration. Nick Perpich has more.
14: Police estimate 400 protesters gathered outside Senator Hanson's event in Perth's East. They chanted accusations of racism against the One Nation leader, while dozens of police kept them away from the party supporters. Inside, Senator Hanson thanked members of the crowd for their support over the years and said One Nation had long been underestimated. The party is now leading Labor and the Coalition in two recent polls. Senator Hanson said mass migration was destroying the country.
15: Because that's why you are supporting
14: my nation. Senator Hanson said Labor seats in WA were on her hit list.
9: The government is boosting research into arthritis. Isabella Tolhurst reports.
16: $100 million will be delivered over 10 years to establish a new arthritis and musculoskeletal conditions research mission. It will be set up through the Medical Research Future Fund and will bring together leading researchers, patients and doctors to help improve prevention and early diagnosis and better manage treatment of arthritis. More than 7 million Australians live with the disease and can be impacted at any age. Louise Hardy, CEO of Arthritis Australia, says the funding is historic and that the research will drive breakthroughs that are urgently needed.
9: The federal opposition fears a High Court ruling could expose taxpayers to millions in compensation claims. Yesterday, the court ruled in favour of Safwat Abdul Hadi, who was released from immigration detention after the High Court's previous ruling that indefinite detention was illegal. Shadow Immigration Minister John O'Dunham says it doesn't pass the pub test.
17: it is incumbent upon the government to turn around and say, we are not going to cop this. We are going to find a way to deal with this issue because it is in the nation's interests to keep our people safe. And that does include protecting us from any obscene compensation payment to a member of this NZYQ cohort.
18: Well, the government had argued it should not be liable for Safwad Abdel Hadi's false imprisonment because, it says at the time, indefinite detention was legal. And you're up to date with the very latest from ABC News.
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0: Good morning, 6 minutes past five, 6 minutes past three in WA, 24 minutes to five in South Australia and in the Northern Territory. I mentioned a lot earlier in the program, and if you only just joined us, we want to take a look at the centre console of your car. In fact, we want to do a little audit of what is in the centre console of your car. The reason being that we were wondering whether or not it compares to the second or third drawer in your house. You know, the one where you put all the stuff that you don't know what else to do with, so you chuck it in that drawer. In your car, do you do the same thing? Do you just put it in the centre console and just chuck it away there and forget about it? So, think. You can have a little look if you're driving along, pull over, have a little look, and tell us what is in the centre console of your car. 1-300-800-222. We'll take a look at that shortly. Firstly, though, let's find out what's happening in finance. Scott Hamilton, business and finance commentator, with us this morning. Hello, Scott.
31: Good morning, Trevor. How are you?
0: Scott, do you chuck everything that you don't know what to do with in the centre console?
31: Look, it is a black hole, I must say. You know, if I opened it up, I'm sure I'd see wipes, pens, notepads, and then I'll put in the inverted commas, stuff.
0: What sort of stuff do you reckon could be in there?
31: Look, I reckon there'd be evidence of you know, who actually shot JFK. There'd be a whole bunch of things in there that I wouldn't have a clue. My kids would probably know what's in there more than I would.
0: Do you reckon there could be like a fast food, like a chip, just one chip sitting in there?
31: Oh, look, there's possibly something that you know, could be in there that shouldn't be there. So I might have to have a look this weekend.
0: I'll give you a look. I'll just a quick list these because I did actually do a little audit on my car and have a look. There's a toothpick. There's a key that I don't know what it operates. Sunglasses with one lens missing. A tape measure. A power cord that I don't know what you use it for. A razor, which I don't know why. A golf ball. A highlighter pen. A pencil. And a Mikey card.
31: They are all practical for

0: more than 3% overnight, and we're certainly seeing our financial markets in the red most parts of the world. So the next few days, we see a further escalation, of course, in the region, and this really does make our financial markets very, very nervous indeed. If I look towards the US currently, S&P 500 down 1.32%, NASDAQ down over 1.5%, and New York Stock Exchange down almost 1%. The Dow Jones currently down 782 points, or down 1.54% to 50,089 points. Pull up to Asia. Asia was mostly down. Europe was also mostly down as well. But the Australian market yesterday, the ASX 200, it was closed up 49 points at 8,653 points. Currencies, the Aussie dollar again was mostly down on the crosses, with a lot of investors looking to invest cash in back into the US. So we saw the Australian dollar down to 70.17 cents to the US dollar, or slightly up against the New Zealand dollar at $1.20. As I said, oil up $3.24, or up 3.67% overnight to $91.44 US a barrel. Gold, interestingly enough, fell $153.60, or down 3.58% to $4,132.80 US. Now, a lot of investors in the US are certainly mindful that the US may look to raise rates. So that's one to watch there next week. But no major data releases here in Australia, but we certainly be focused towards Monday and Tuesday in Australia domestically here, with the Reserve Bank of Australia, the RBA, meeting for its June discussion around interest rates. Currently, we know the cash rate sits at 4.35%. Now, there's no expectation of a market move here in Australia, but certainly the discussions around the Middle East and geopolitical tensions will no doubt be front of mind for the RBA.
1: Good stuff. Hey, thank you very much, Scott.
0: You have a great day. Thanks so much, Trevor.
1: Scott Hamilton, business and finance commentator. What's in your centre console? Mind you, some people will probably say it's none of your business. I've got one text here that says, what's in there? That requires opening it to look. Yeah, nah, says Stephen. Oh, hang on. Kate laughed. Hello, Kate.
2: Sorry, I didn't. Yeah, nah. It's like worrying that there's something sticky in the bottom.
1: Oh, I won't be looking in there. We'll find out about yours in just a minute. Kate Mead, ABC reporter, with us. Hello, Marg.
3: Good morning, Trevor.
1: What's in your console?
3: Well, quite a lot of stuff, and I actually used that list as my online dating profile for a while.
1: What did you say? Okay, this is my online dating profile. I'll be honest with you, this is what's in my centre console.
3: Yeah, I think it's quite telling, you know, like general contents of the car, you know, coat, two coats, third coat, one shoe, appointment reminder, Peter Mac, shifting hammer, horse tranquilizer.
1: Are you serious? That's what's in your console?
3: Yep.
1: A horse tranquilizer?
3: Yeah.
1: I don't even know why that's in there.
3: Well, no, it's just, there's a long story about teeth in a very large animal. We won't go there.
1: All right. So, but did you forget about it?
3: Yes.
2: I'm sorry to chime in, but I'm just desperate to know, did you find the love of your life with this?
3: Well, look, I got a lot of bites, and in the end, it was quite interesting because people, when you compete against all these people who seem to be so bloody nice, and I'm just, no, I can't do that. Anyway, walks on the beach, I don't think so. So in the end, the winning profile was I sold myself as a horse who was a 17-2 roan mare, hunter type, well-educated, some scarring which does not affect performance, not suitable for beginners.
1: This is the next talkback subject we're going to do for
2: gosh,
1: a long time, Mark.
2: This is fantastic.
1: Thank you.
3: Okay, bye.
2: Oh, what a gift.
1: Some of the other things there, spare globes are chewy. Sex Wax, which is a brand of surfboard wax.
2: Oh, yeah, and I was going to say the smelly. I always think of it as the smelly thing that you hang
1: maybe
2: up in
1: it
2: your
1: is.
2: Car too. No, it's the surf wax.
1: And sun cream, thank you, Campbell. No mask in our console, says Chris. I've still got a COVID mask in there anyway. Kate Mead, ABC reporter, do you know what's in your console?
2: This is so personal, by the way. This is like asking a woman to open her handbag, or not just open it, but for you to rifle
1: through
2: it.
1: Have a little
2: look. Oh, my gosh. I have a lock of mum's hair. I've got a fancy bejeweled hair clip. There's lipsticks, hairbrush, Panadol, an old script for

0: some cream. I don't know what it does. There's a doggy ball, doggy bags. And honestly, probably something definitely sticky at the bottom, but I have no idea how long it's been there.
1: How big's your center console?
0: It all fits in. And the thing is, the day that you remove something is the day that you need it. Who knows when I'm going to need that script for that thing that I don't know what it's for.
1: Exactly. Or whatever that sticky substance is. Everyone's got a sticky substance at the bottom that you don't know where it's come from. Let's take a look at some more serious stories that you'll be taking a look at today. Firstly, the ARIA Hall of Fame.
0: Yeah, I didn't say serious, but I thought I'd get us in the mood a little bit this morning.

0: Soul Chat would have already done that for us. But yes, the ARIA Hall of Fame is happening tomorrow night, and the first time ever we're doing a special standalone event. It'll be nationally broadcast on the ABC from 9:15, celebrating some of our favourite artists: Gramul, Jenny Morris, Kate Sobrano, Spider Bait, The Living End, Vicar and Linda Bull. The 40th anniversary. So, it's just a good chance.
1: Great.
0: If you're needing to have a little reprieve and you want to put some music on, go with our Aussies. They're being inducted, and it's going to be a great night.
1: Starlink.
0: Do you use it? Are you a camper that heads out where there's no internet service? Do you just have it because where you live, maybe? There is a story that we are covering today that thousands of Australians are lining up to buy shares in SpaceX when it goes public. Now, we at the ABC have obtained some documents from the Freedom of Information, and it has some doubts whether or not Starlink is bound by some Australian laws. And so, because it's owned by Elon Musk, so it's kind of connected with SpaceX and Starlink. So we're wanting those shares, but we are also needing to be questioning, okay, this is an Elon Musk product. Are the laws bound the same? It's an overseas company here in Australia. And what would happen if suddenly Elon says, you know what? No more Starlink for Australians. No more SpaceX, you know, shares. How does that work? So that's something that the ABC is looking at today.
1: Especially for people in remote areas who depend on Starlink.
0: Oh, this is exactly, you know, it's more than the caravanners that, you know, have fancy internet in fancy caravans. This is absolutely about keeping communities connected.
1: And finally, counterfeit money.
0: Yeah, now this is coming out of South Australia, South Australia Police, and I know that it happens across all states, but this story is out of South Australia. The police are warning of a significant increase in that counterfeit cash. There's some latest crime data that's showing this. And the owner of the North Melbourne's much-loved 24/7 bakery can confirm it's much-loved. Spent about 5 days a week there at about 4 a.m. every morning getting a coffee. That they've actually been hit dozens of times by this. And it's affecting their business. Of course it is. They go to cash in and at the end of the week doing their banking and things like that, and it's not balancing anymore. So they're just saying keep an eye out for it and, you know, be reporting it and be aware that it's rolling around the moment that you see it in your hands.
1: Some of the stories Kate Mead, I was joined us today to take a look at some of the stories we'll hear about. Other people talking about the things that are in the console. Goodness, how big is your console? I think this is aimed at you, Kate, not me.
0: Come on now. We don't know that for sure.
1: Trev, my console, 3 ventilator in Ventolin inhalers, a dozen fuel receipts, a muesli bar wrapper, a coffee spill, and a couple of 20-cent pizzas.
0: Maybe that's what the sticky is. Coffee.
1: The coffee spill.
0: And you never know when you're going to need those fuel receipts.
1: Well, I've still got a few. Michael, what's in the console?
2: Well, it was last Christmas we decided to get rid of our petrol cars and bought an electric car. We bought this beautiful Japanese car, not Japanese, Chinese car. It's called an Aeon V. So if I'm going to work today and I have a cup of coffee, I can set my console to keep my coffee warm.
1: You can set your console.
0: That's like having a heated seat.
1: It is.
2: I got them too, and they vibrate also, massage me too, the seats.
0: I'm driving the wrong car.
1: But so, hang on, so you can keep it warm, can you keep it cold?
2: Yeah, that's right. If I want to, I normally keep 6 half-litre bottles of water in the console.

0: chilled. So on Thursday, as we're travelling down, say we go down to Bunbury, which is about 200 k's away, we have to stop anywhere. The car can do over 500 kilometres on one tank of electricity, all right? And we just drink the water from the console.
1: I'm sorry, that's just too flash.
2: It is. Cars are way too fancy these days. But how amazing.
1: Without doubt. Warren joins us very quickly. Sorry, Darren, very quickly.
3: Okay, mate, really quickly, I sold my car to my mate. Old car, I cleaned out the console. Everything known to man in there, but I ended up about $60-something worth of coins.
1: Well done.
2: They weren't one-cent pieces, were they?
1: Is that now taken the place of the cigarette, like the ashtray, where we used to keep all our money, Darren?
3: Yeah, it was like there's lighters that didn't work and everything like that, but you just tuck the 20 cents and 10 cents. I added it up, it's a fair bit of money.
1: Nicely done. Morning. My console is stuff I've just moved from one console to another console to another console from three cars. Never sorted it out, just move it from car to car.
2: This is the thing. You just never know when you might need those bits and bobs.
1: Bits and bobs, that's what they are.
2: Well, they are.
1: The thing is that when you go, do you actually open it up and then, like, the need to actually find something?
2: Oh, yeah, you've got to dig deep down. That's how you know that the sticky spot's there.
1: How deep can you possibly go? If you want to join us, 1-300-800-222. Warwick Long joining us shortly. Kate Mead in the studio. Let's find out what's happening as far as the World Cup is concerned. Tom Wild, ABC Sport, covering the Socceroos in Berkeley. Hello, Tom.
4: You can wrap it up whenever he wants if I start waffling too long.
1: Oh, that's all right, Tom, because that would never happen. How are you doing?
4: Hi, Trevor. How are you?
1: Very good. Hey, look, tell us where we're sitting as far as the Socceroos are concerned.
4: Right now, well, we're 3 days out from the Socceroos opening game against Turkey in Vancouver. Right now, they are at their very elaborate, beautiful home base at it's called the Claremont Country Club in Berkeley, California. I highly recommend people look it up because it is astounding. I did a little Google. It costs $60,000 to join. It has an 18-hole golf course. It has an aquatic center. It has 10 tennis courts. It is incredible. So have a look at that. A bit later on, they will be heading back to their base in Oakland, so about 40 minutes from Berkeley. It's actually in Alameda, which is technically another city. There's a lot of cities in the San Francisco Bay Area, but they'll be heading to the Oakland Roots and Soul Sporting Complex, which is where they have been training the last 2 weeks or so. They're training really late tonight, 6 p.m. my time, because they're trying to replicate as close as possible the late kickoff time in Vancouver on Saturday. They kick off at 9 p.m., so they're trying to get used to having the days free, training at night, and sort of peaking in the evenings.
2: Tom, are you getting any access to actually see them do any of the training? I'm curious about their condition. I'm sure they're in great condition, but just any injuries or any last-minute changes that we might expect? I know it's early, though.
4: We're getting about 15 minutes a day to watch them. Tony Popovich has been very coy with what they do when the media is able to watch. So the Oakland Roots complex has three soccer fields in it that they use for training, and the media stands on one end of one, and diagonally across two soccer fields away is where the Socceroos train. So
2: that's helpful.
4: Can't see much. There's a bit of advertising hoarding in the way as well, so you know we can't really see what's going on. But everyone seems to be out there when we have seen them train. So I don't think there is any injury concerns. They definitely got through the Switzerland game unscathed, so it's only if someone had picked up a niggle if they got back to California. Back to the San Francisco area. But I don't think that's the case. I think everyone's fit and firing, which is great news for the Socceroos.
1: Hey, Tom, just before we go, is there starting to be a sense of anticipation? Is it sort of building up? Are people getting excited about it?
4: Yeah, it's really strange. So we're in San Diego for the friendly against Switzerland, and there was very little anything. I mean, San Diego is not a World Cup city, but there was very little bunting, anything to sort of indicate there's a World Cup happening. In the last sort of 2 days back in San Francisco,

0: there is definitely a sense that it's about to happen. Like, you start going into restaurants and cafes and bars, and there's World Cup paraphernalia starting to appear day after day. So there's definitely the anticipation's happening. I think once the actual tournament kicks off and the USA play their first game, it will sort of kick into overdrive.
1: I just wonder. I just wonder whether or not there'll be the same passion as if it was in Europe or if it was in South America.
0: I don't know. I think in Mexico, where Amanda Salala is watching Mexico versus South Africa, the first game of the World Cup, it'll be unhinged amounts of passion because it's a football. It's the only true soccer nation, and you know it's their national sport. Here, the sense you get here is that they're really battling because the NBA finals are on, and a lot of the coverage at the moment is basketball with the World Cup 2 days away. So I don't know when it will cut through. Probably when that finishes, it'll become the sole focus for sport. But it is really interesting to watch the battle between, you know, the world's biggest single sporting tournament and the local basketball competition.
1: Tom, great talking to you. Thank you very much for giving us an update.
0: Great, thanks, guys. Have a good day.
1: Tom Wild, ABC Sport, covering the Socceroos in Berkeley. Kate Mead with us. We're also joined by Warwick Long, ABC Rural, the host of the Victorian Country Hour. Hello, Warwick. Oh, where is he? Oh,
2: have I got you, Trevor?
1: You certainly do.
2: There we go.
1: What's in your console, Warwick?
2: Oh, I've got a list. It'll probably take me 5 minutes to read it.
1: We've got 5 minutes.
2: I've been out this morning. One small torch, which was very helpful this morning, Trevor. One small can deodorant, one small tube sunscreen. All right, now I'll speed up a bit.
1: Yeah.
2: 40 bobby pins, three hair ties, an ancient Turkish Delight that looks like it's a different logo to the current Turkish Delight, three bolts, two nuts, one split pin, a 10mm spanner, two phone charge cords, 11 pens, one pencil, a small notepad from a hotel lobby, old receipts, butter menthols, only three anti-coals though, 90s sports glasses, which are the backups to the backups to the backups that you grab if you've forgotten them, and a dirty old face mask that's now in the bin.
3: Oh, the face mask.
1: Yeah, what a wonderful bit of work that you've done, Warwick.
2: That's what I'm willing to admit to, Trevor.
3: I was thinking, I wonder what's in his boot then.
2: So there you go. It's quite the list. I think it borders on handy. Like, I don't know what I'm doing with the third bolt since I've only got two nuts, but I've got them there. I've got charging cords. I'm ready for that. But look, I'm a girl dad, and I'm ready with the bobby pins and the hair ties.
3: Yeah. No brush though.
2: Oh, no, that's on the back seat.
3: Oh, perfect. Perfect.
2: Yeah, for the drive to school. But, yes, no, I think we're prepared for any occasion then, aren't we?
1: And that's the idea, I would suggest. Spiro's with us. Hello, Spiro.
4: Oh, good morning. How are you?
1: In your console?
4: I've had a collection of CDs in my console for over 20 years. But I've swapped cards, you know, like one console. Same CDs, though.
1: Have you got a CD player in your car?
4: Yeah.
1: Oh, okay, that's all right.
4: And I've also got nail clippers and a coaster that I bought from an Aboriginal store when I went away up north.
3: So you never know when you're going to get a chance to clip your nails, do you?
1: No, or when you need it.
3: That's right. I mean, you know. Red light comes on, I could quickly trim them up. You never know.
1: I just forgot, Warwick. I forgot to add that I've got a nail file in my center console.
2: See, I was just hearing nail clippers thinking, I need to add a pair.
1: Warwick, we're a couple of minutes away from the news. Have you got a rural story you'd like to tell us about?
2: Oh, look, there's a fair bit going on at the moment, but there's a lot of discussion in the world of imports and exports. So maybe before we leave, particularly some of you Metro listeners, I can tell you we're back into China in a big way, Trevor. Big way for exports at the moment. It's actually, we've opened up that market and it is now our number one market for this particular kind of export. Do you want to know what it is?
1: Oh, I know. It's going to be one of those things that's going to make me feel a bit irky.
2: Well, yes, it's bull semen. So we're sending more genetic material back into China for the first time in over 5 years. We're starting to send shipments over there. They want our genetics, particularly for Wagyu cattle. So premium beef.

0: maybe a little bit of Angus, not quite there on that yet, and a whole lot of dairy animals. And that's why we're sending stuff there. Now, I will leave you before the news with what we're looking to import, and it's not bull semen. That's what we're exporting to China in a big way. We're looking, our authorities are looking at a way to fight varroa mite, and there are some varroa, some bees that have developed skills to keep varroa mite out of their hives, and we're looking at the protocols of importing bee semen to help our honeybee populations here. So there's two stories we're looking at the moment.
1: I didn't realise that bees had semen.
2: I just want to know if any of this is being made into skincare, because that's the new ingredient. Haven't you heard about the salmon?
1: No.
2: Yes. Yep, yep, yep. The salmon sperm is being made into skincare, so why not bulls and why not bees?
1: There we go, Warwick.
2: Put it on my face.
0: I'm putting
2: well,
0: it on
2: no,
0: the list
2: no, don't. I'm going to.
1: On that point, we'll go. It's time for the next ABC News.
3: Rhiannon Solomon Marin with ABC News. Iran says it's ready to deal with any fresh strikes from the United States after the two countries exchanged attacks across the Persian Gulf. Middle East correspondent Matthew Doran has more.
4: The intense attacks on Tuesday night into Wednesday morning local time put even more strain on the already fragile ceasefire and threatened to plunge the entire region back into all-out war once more. Iran's President Masoud Pezeshkian says it's an untenable situation, being stuck in a state of neither war or peace. The Iranian military says it's shown it's ready to deal with and respond to any future strikes, promising to hit the US hard if it launches attacks, while Iran's foreign ministry spokesman says the last wave of attacks is forcing the country to reassess its position on peace talks with the Trump administration. Matthew Doran, ABC News, Jerusalem.
3: Meanwhile, Australia, the US and European allies have condemned plots by Iranian-backed groups to kill Iranian dissidents, journalists and Jews. The joint statement released by the US Department of State says we stand united in our determination to protect our countries and our people. The group of nations allege lethal plotting by intelligence organisations within the Iranian state, and they're calling on Iran to stop such actions. A Northern Irish journalist says racially motivated riots and other violent acts in Belfast are happening with increasing regularity. A Sudanese man has been charged over a knife attack where a man lost an eye, triggering a wave of anti-immigrant violence. It comes despite calls from the victim's family for calm, with homes and vehicles of migrant communities torched by masked men. Liam Tunney, a reporter with the Belfast Telegraph, says it's becoming all too frequent.
5: It's something that's become a feature of this kind of the disorder or rioting, that is something that happens. You have mobs of people going from street to street, actively looking for these homes and these businesses that belong to the migrant community.
3: Security has been stepped up outside a school in Sydney's southwest after a father and his teenage daughter were allegedly threatened at gunpoint during school pickup. Police say a gunman in a balaclava pointed his weapon at the pair outside a high school in Fairfield West yesterday afternoon. They managed to get out of the car and run away. The gunman also fled. Officers say they were both distressed but not physically injured. They're now trying to track down the man responsible. A visit to Belanglo State Forest has had a powerful impact on members of a parliamentary inquiry investigating unsolved murders and missing persons cases. The committee toured the sites where victims of serial killer Ivan Milat were found ahead of hearings beginning today. Inquiry Chairman Jerry Buckingham says the experience was harrowing.
6: Well, it's a beautiful, if not wild, landscape, but then when you hear the story of what happened in that environment, what those poor people suffered by one of Australia's worst homicidal maniacs, was really terrible. There were tears, it was impactful.
3: Shareholders will take on Australia's biggest bank in the High Court today in a battle over damages after it was slugged with the biggest fine in Australian corporate history in 2018. Elizabeth Byrne has more.
7: The Commonwealth Bank paid $700 million when financial intelligence agency AUSTRAC took action over breaches of money laundering and terrorism financing laws. The bank says it was the result of a coding error, which was fixed when it was discovered. But the shareholders say the bank failed to tell the market.

0: When the breaches were made public by an AUSTRAC press release, the share price dropped. The group say they're entitled to a reasonable estimate of damages. The bank will urge the High Court to find there was no disclosure failure.
1: The state government has announced what it's describing as a $400 million maintenance blitz across New South Wales's hospital system. Maintenance issues were found at some hospitals as part of a government snap review earlier this year, finding problems ranging from mould to pest infestations. The government says money in this month's budget will minimise and mitigate against moisture-related risks. That includes funding for roof and facade replacements and better heating, ventilation and air conditioning. To the weather, scattered showers and isolated storms across the northeast quarter, tending to rain about the northwest slopes. The chance of showers across the central west and southeast, dry and sunny in the far west. In Sydney, partly cloudy this morning with a chance of showers or a storm, heading for a top of 21 degrees in the city and in the west. 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
4: Good morning, 25 to 6, 25 to 4 in WA, 5 minutes after 5 in South Australia and also in the Northern Territory. If you want to join us as we take a look this morning at the things that are in the centre console of your car, if you'd like to share with us some of those things that you may have seen, is it just the same as your second or third drawer in the kitchen that you just chuck stuff in there? If you don't know where it goes or you don't know what to do with it, if you clean the car out, you just chuck it in there. So what are some of the things that have been there and that are there and perhaps they've been there for a very, very, very long time? Give us a ring as we're doing a national audit of the centre consoles in cars. Before we go back to Warwick Long, Gabrielle Brunesco is our duty forecaster at the Weather Bureau this morning. Hi there, Gabrielle.
5: Hello, good morning, Trevor.
4: Tell us about today's weather, please.
5: Yeah, we got two upper troughs. One is out in the east, bringing the rain and thunderstorms to maybe to central and northern parts of the southwest, and also for southern interior, southeast Queensland today. And we have another upper trough just pushing towards southwest WA, bringing rain areas and thunderstorms to southwestern, really southwestern parts of the whole state, but with possible severe thunderstorms for rainfall for the central west districts and Gascoyne district today. And in between, we have a cold front pushing over eastern parts of Victoria today. Otherwise, settled conditions up north for the Northern Territory and South Australia as well. Some morning fog, large patches in southeast, including Melbourne, all other parts in Victoria, and also behind that cloud band in interior parts of New South Wales, southern Queensland. So looking today, Sydney shower 2 and top 21, 18 tops for Melbourne, partly cloudy with a chance of morning fog. Shower 2 for Brisbane, top 23, 17 for Perth today and rain. Partly cloudy for Adelaide, top of 20, 15 degrees today for Hobart, partly cloudy. Partly cloudy as well for Canberra, top of 17, and 33 degrees for Darwin and sunny.
4: Good stuff. Thanks, Gabriel.
5: Thank you very much.
4: Gabriel Brunesco with the weather across the nation. If you want to join us, 1-300-800-222. Warwick Long joins us from the Victorian Country Hour. Hey, Warwick.
6: Yeah.
4: I didn't tell you what was in my... We're talking about the consoles in your
6: yes.
4: car and the things that have accumulated in there over a period of time. One toothpick.
6: Oh, yes. Important. Is it used or fresh?
4: It's one of those, you know, those fancy plasticky ones?
6: Oh, okay. Yes. Yep.
4: One of those. Yep. A key that I don't know what it's for.
6: Yes.
4: An old fast... Well, I don't know.
6: You can't throw that away.
4: No, I can't remember what it's for.
6: Yeah.
4: An old face mask from COVID.
6: Yes.
4: Sunglasses with one lens missing.
6: Oh, see, my old 90s sports sunglasses are still together. They're still usable. The one lens, do you ever pull that out and just go one-eyed?
4: I think the other lens is in there somewhere, but I don't know where it is.

0: Tape measure, goodness knows why, because I never tape measure anything. A power cord, I'm not sure what it's for. A razor, a golf ball, a highlighter pen, a pencil, and an old Mikey card.
1: I'm jealous of the razor. I think that's skillful of you, just to have it there if you need.
0: I just don't know why. I don't shave very often.
1: And no no shaving cream or anything in it, so you're going to be raw dogging if you try and shave.
0: That's exactly.
1: With that razor. But I like that it's there just in case.
0: Yeah. Somebody has said that Bravo Warwick, when you read yours out, it says that you've just turned the middle console into a worthwhile competition.
1: Well, one thing, I'm probably a lazy parent, so I always need to be prepared. And two, my car's big enough to have a center console to fit a lot of those things in, right? Like, I think it's very situational with the car.
0: Because you didn't hear with Warwick, so I don't know how many hair clips that he's got and how many of other hair bands or whatever it is.
1: 40 bobby pins, 40 three bobby hair ties. Pins. And, you know, most weekends when I take one daughter to soccer, they get used, right? Like, we'll be running out towards the warm-up area for soccer and she'll turn around and be like, oh, can I just get another thing for my hair? And I'm like, yep.
0: I
1: know exactly where they are. They are on top of the center console, Trevor. They're ready to go.
0: In fact, does the coach know by which any of the girls that are playing say, I haven't got a hair clip or I haven't got anything to put my hair back? They'll send them over to you?
1: No, because you know what? All the other girls are prepared. So only my daughter probably goes to show some of the parenting in play here.
0: You may have them all set and ready, but they should have been set and ready to start with.
1: Yeah, she has to run back and get it. But you know what else? And this is not console, this is boot.
0: Yeah.
1: But I always have a spare pair of shin pads and a spare pair of socks in the boot because when my daughter was playing the really little ease, there was always a kid who turned up that was forgetting one of those things. So they're always there, prepared and ready. They haven't come out of the boot for probably 2 years. No one's forgotten, but they're there. They're just in case.
0: I didn't even want to go near the boot. That was too much stuff.
1: Pens and pencils, though, for journos. Like,
0: how many pens and pencils can you need, Warwick?
1: Oh, well, I think I am a notorious stealer of the pen, so I'll take it in my hand with me and then it'll end up in the car. So I had 11 pens and one pencil. But that's handy because there's often I'll have a phone call or an idea or something while I'm sitting, you know, waiting at said soccer or something else to do. And that's where you'll scribble down an idea that you need for the country air or some information that you need to report on, which usually, funnily enough, goes on an old receipt, Trevor, which are handily stored in the centre console too. Or maybe an old envelope if you've been to the mail that day or that week.
0: That month.
1: That last 3 years. And that's where the idea goes on. So it's handy to have 11 pens and pencils.
0: How many of those, how many of those pens do you know actually work?
1: Good question. Look, I don't know for sure. If I was giving you an educated guess, 3 to 4.
0: See, I can just see it because you'll be going, oh, I've got this great idea, and then you'll get your receipt out and you'll get one of your pens out. That one doesn't work. Put it back. That one doesn't work. Put it back. And they just rotate.
1: Oh, and some of those pens will only work on a solid base, so they're not going to work that well on the receipt. But some of those pens are the jelly-type ones, or the pencil, the one pencil indeed, Trevor, which is handy. That's what you can use on the receipt, and now you're ready to go.
0: Neil's with us. Hello, Neil.
2: Hey, Trevor. How are we going?
0: What's in the console?
2: Oh, I've got your usual pen, spare reading glasses that you buy at the servo, the microphone one. But one thing my mum put in the console of my car was back in 83 or 84. I done a trip to Perth, me and the dog. I would have been about 22. She put up her rosary boots.
0: What a lovely idea. And have you still got them?
2: I've changed probably 6 cars. And they're the first thing that comes out.
0: Isn't that great? Because she was concerned about you or that she felt that you may get up to mischief and that you might need to use them every now and then?
2: She was for a safe trip.
0: Yeah, what a lovely thought.
2: Oh, yeah, I've still got them.
0: What you see, that's too nice, Neil. Haven't you got something horrible in your console?
2: Well, she thought I was getting up to something mischief. She took out the condom before I left.

0: Thank you. You know how you get too much information sometimes, Warwick?
1: I was thinking that's probably a younger man's console sort of item that's in quite a lot. And we like that. We like people being prepared.
0: That's
1: so
0: true.
1: We'll leave it at that.
0: Leave it at that.
1: Yeah.
0: Now, let's move on from your bull and bee semen story.
1: Can I just give the proper explanation of the bee semen?
0: Yes,
1: because I know you hear bee semen and because they are such a small creature.
0: Yeah.
1: Look, the mind does tend to wander. But this is big when we're talking about varroa mite. It's this bug that's come in and decimated bee population to a huge extent.
0: Yep.
1: We had someone on the radio last week who was saying one of their beekeepers went up to the Murray, had a truckload of bees there sort of in a place where they usually are, went and checked on their hives, and they only had six still alive after being hit by like a bomb of varroa mites, is how he described it. So this is even affecting people who are quite skilled and good at managing bees in really difficult ways. And so there is a look for different ideas, and there's this look at this new bio control that's coming out of New Zealand and whether that can come to Australia anytime soon. There's look at some genetic work on the work of the mites, RNAi type stuff that's AgriFutures, which handles a lot of research and development for the bee industry, looks after. They were talking about that in Senate estimates a bit over a week ago. And the other thing is that importation of bee semen. So in other parts of the world, honeybees have developed a way to kick essentially some of the bad effects of varroa mite out of the hive before it creates such a problem that it leads to colony collapse and the end of that hive. And they're looking at what needs to be done in terms of the importation of the semen from these bees, which is the only way really to get the genetic material here, but not compromise all the other pests that we have that are internationally in bees that we don't have here. So they're looking at the protocols and looking at what's required to get some of the genetics of the type of bee we want here without bringing some of the nasties. And it could be one of the ways to better protect our industry. And all of this, though, Trevor, is a race against time, because varroa mite spreading so quickly and hurting beekeepers so severely that there is a fear about how many people are going to leave the industry before there's a really good solution out there. So this is all going on in the background right now, and it's one to keep an eye on.
0: I mean, I was quite serious when I said that I had no idea about the reproduction of bees, that they actually had semen.
1: Yes, and look, to be honest, this has been an export product for Australia in the past. I can't remember his name, but there was a beekeeper out near Wangaratta who took me through the whole process when I was a younger rural reporter and just was talking about how valuable our genetics were, because we were the last continent on Earth without varroa mite for a really long time. So all these other places around the world really loved the breadth of genetics that was still in our honeybees. And that's still the case with areas without varroa, like Kangaroo Island and Western Australia and those sorts of areas still being free of that pest so far. So, this is trading of genetics is a really big thing. And yes, something as small as a honeybee, this is still something that is done to make sure that, we can trade genetics without sending nasties with live bees around the world.
0: I do like the fact I learned something new from you, Warwick, every single week that we talk.
1: Well, yes, I'm glad Kate's not here to comment too, which does make it helpful. And if you're just joining us, we better leave it at that, I suppose. Hey, should we talk about lentils, though? This is another big important thing for us to keep an eye on, Trevor. Are you a lentil eater?
0: I'll come back to lentils. Yep. I just wanted to suggest to you that after you reading out the contents of your centre console, someone said, is Warwick masquerading as MacGyver on weekends?
1: That would suggest I know how to use half of the things in there.
0: It's a bobby. You see the number of things. See, MacGyver can do so much with a bobby pin, with a hairpin.
1: Imagine a bobby pin, my cold and flu lozenges, and the 10mm spanner. He could probably build a car from that.
0: Let's go back to lentils.
1: Yeah.
0: Shall we?
1: Best leave it at that. Yes. Do you eat lentils, Trevor? Are they big on your menu?
0: It hasn't been, but I'm becoming a greater user of lentils, because as I've discovered all the different ways to do it, I've discovered that they're not bland. You can make some really nice food with

0: lentil. So I'm new to it, but loving it.
1: I think it's along the lines of chicken's our most eaten meat now, right? Like we, as each Australian consumes, I think over 50 kilos of chicken a year on average. So we're eating more than a kilo of chook a week per person in Australia. And I think that change has opened the door to things more like lentils and tofus and stuff for the reason that it is a blander sort of base that you add flavour to. And lentils and tofus and things like that have become sort of similarly along those lines. But when you go buy lentils in Australia, whether it's the dry kind or the kind in a can, often if you turn that around or flip that over and read the very small fine print, you'll find most of those lentils are imported, which is surprising to me because we're growing a record lentil crop right now in Australia, and we have been growing big lentil crops for the last few years, and we're exporting most of it. And when the prices aren't great, growers are just largely leaving the leftover lentils in silos until the pricing improves again, and then they'll sell it overseas again. So we've got a bit of a breakdown in what we're doing with our lentils in Australia, but we're growing a lot of them. And this year, a record 2.2 million tonnes of lentils will be grown by Australian farmers. And there are a whole lot of interesting reasons for that, Trevor, and it's not price.
0: Is it because they just grow really well?
1: Or in a way. So funnily enough, before the start of the season, lentils were up over $1,000 a tonne, and then they fell to around $600 a tonne. So they're a lot cheaper now, and not as many people around the world are buying lentils. And you would think at the time of planting a crop, that would drive many farmers away. Hmm. But what was happening in Australia at the time when we were largely planting our winter crops? Well, it was really, and it's still going, but it was really the beginnings of the Iran war and the Middle East war, the closure of the Strait of Hormuz, about a third of the world's urea fertilizer was suddenly cut off. Oil prices were rising, so fuel and fertilizer really hitting record highs, and growers were really worried. Agriculture, the way we're set up in Australia, still needs a lot of diesel. So fuel prices couldn't be managed in any sort of way. But lentils put nitrogen back into the soil, fix nitrogen into the soil. They don't take it out. So you don't need to buy copious amounts of urea to grow them. So the theory is a lot of Australian farmers looked at this and thought, well, look, we can keep the lentils in the silo for a long period of time if the price isn't great. But I don't want to be locking myself into these huge prices for fertilizer and be worried about the price of wheat or other commodities falling at the end of it. So I'm going to plant a lot of lentils this year. And that's seen a huge spike in the amount of lentils we've put in. And in South Australia, it's the third largest crop, right? It's behind wheat, barley, then lentils. That's how big that crop has grown. And it could be something we see more as uncertainty in the world around things like fertilizer continue like they are right now.
0: Look, Warwick, does that mean that, I don't know if it's profitable, but does that mean instead of having to use fertilizer that they plant lentils? Does that then mean that the farmers can go, oh, well, if I make money out of them, then so be it. But because I'm using it to do the right job for the soil, it doesn't matter.
1: In some ways. Look, every farmer will be wanting to make money because that's what keeps them where they're going, right? Like, so the hope is you can make a little bit of money out of the crop, but it also puts nitrogen in your soil that your crops can use in the years ahead, which is why a lot of croppers will talk to you about rotations and how what they put in what paddocks when and try and have some nitrogen-fixing crop going into our soils, you know, once every 3 years or whatever the rotation may be for that individual farm and farmer. And so, yes, it would be a little bit of that, and I think it was also warding off those high costs this year, fixing your costs a little bit lower, trying to manage how much money you're making that way as a farmer rather than going for for the biggest crop you can get, and hopefully the you know the biggest profit that you can get. It's sort of stepping back from that and managing how much you're going to spend, because you don't know what's going to happen over this cropping season whilst wars are affecting the price of things that you're buying.
0: I would presume, though, it doesn't take the place of fertilizer, so it doesn't work.

0: to such a degree that you don't have to go, oh, well, I don't need to fertilise.
1: Yeah, yeah, yeah. So it doesn't fix so much nitrogen that the next couple of years you're like, oh, I'm free of it in a lot of ways. Australia has some of the oldest soils in the world, and so there is an obsession in Australian agriculture about looking after those, what you put into those, the nutrition that you need to have there for a crop to be able to cope and grow well. And this is a lot of that, right? And so a lot of thinking goes into that. And as I was saying with you at the same time, farmers trying to work out how they can make money and pay off their debts and control what they can control. And so this, the theory behind the big lentil crop this year is this is a lot of doing that. This is a lot of controlling the costs that you can control, looking after your soils in a way and hoping it gives you a long-term benefit in the years ahead.
0: Warwick Long, it is always a pleasure talking to you on the program, and today it has been even more so.
1: It's been enlightening today, Trevor. I am going to go find a pair of nail clippers to put in the centre console just to complete the set, I think.
0: Well, yeah. I've got a file here if you need
1: one. Oh, yes, that's what I need. I need to go get a file.
0: Catch you soon, Warwick.
1: Thanks, mate.
0: Warwick Long, ABC Rural and the host of the Victorian Country Hour. Thank you to everybody who joined us on the program this morning and shared with us the things that there are in your console, because, by gee, we found out some interesting things that people put within their consoles. This is Overnights on ABC Radio. News coming up shortly.

0: Well, Kestrel Manoeuvres in the dark, and that particular tune, If You Leave. You've been listening to Overnights on ABC Radio. Thank you for your company. We'll join you again next week.
1: When experts speak,
2: I don't think any individual can expect that the law will never change. 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
1: When you need the details,
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5: Rhiannon Solomon Marin with ABC News. The family of the victim of a brutal stabbing attack in Northern Ireland have called for calm after violent protests in Belfast. Europe correspondent Elias Clure reports from London.
6: 30-year-old Hadi Alodid has been remanded in custody after he was accused of viciously stabbing Stephen Ogilvy on a Belfast street on Monday. The court was told Mr. Ogilvy lost his left eye during the stabbing, which has left him blind. In response to the attack and reports that the alleged perpetrator was a Sudanese refugee, a few hundred anti-immigration protesters took to the streets of Belfast. The UK Prime Minister Sir Keir Starmer described the actions of the rioters as completely unacceptable. The family of Mr. Ogilvy say the unrest is completely unwelcome, adding that they did not want the terrible tragedy to be used to divide people and fuel hostility.
5: The US president says his country's military is going to attack Iran very hard as soon as today. Donald Trump had earlier said Iran was taking too long to negotiate a deal and that now they will have to pay the price. The US has launched airstrikes at targets in southern Iran after the downing of an American attack helicopter, with Iran firing back at countries in the region. President Trump says America is within its rights to attack Iran in response to the helicopter downing.
7: We're going to be attacking them, very hard.
8: You're resuming bombing?
7: We are, based on the helicopter. I guess we have the right to do that. You know, they shot down a very incredible machine.
5: Police are conducting security patrols outside a southwest Sydney school after a gunman allegedly threatened a father and his teenage daughter during school pickup. Jean Kennedy reports.
9: The disturbing incident happened at around 3 o'clock on Tuesday afternoon outside of Fairfield West High School. Police say the balaclava-wearing gunman pointed his weapon at the 44-year-old father as he sat in a parked ute. Beside him was his 15-year-old daughter, who he'd just collected from school. They managed to get out of the car and fled, and the gunman ran away. Police are now trying to track down the man responsible. Education authorities say they're in close contact with police to ensure there's an appropriate security presence in the school area for the rest of the week. Students and staff have been offered counselling support.
5: Police are treating a unit fire in Sydney's inner west as suspicious. Emergency crews were called to Alice Street in Newtown, where a fire had broken out inside a unit complex just after 11 p.m. 20 residents were evacuated and firefighters put out the blaze a short time later. No one was injured. Police are urging anyone with information to contact them. Business confidence has taken a big hit in New South Wales, with around a third of businesses expecting to slash staff over the coming months. Business New South Wales's latest conditions survey reveals confidence has collapsed, driven by weaker demand, rising costs and global uncertainty. It's fallen for a third consecutive quarter and is even below the September 2021 lockdown trough. Financial pressures are also intensifying, with almost one in five considering closing permanently. One Nation has received more than $1.5 million in donations from the public to fund its political campaign against the government. The Minor Party is now leading both Labor and the Coalition in the opinion polls. Speaking at an event in Perth, leader Pauline Hanson says she's a vehicle to change and called Labor's federal

0: will budget the worst ever to general applause.
1: You want to work hard, get ahead in life, and you want to save your money, invest it, whatever you want to do, they want to take it again, putting their hand in your pocket again. That is not the Australia that I grew up in.
0: In cricket, England captain Ben Stokes and bowler Gus Atkinson have both been left out of the second test against New Zealand starting next week following an investigation into an incident at a London nightclub. The pair broke the team's midnight curfew on a night out earlier in the week and were reportedly present when a member of England's security staff was involved in an incident with a local rugby player. Former captain Joe Root will lead the team in the absence of Stokes. To the weather, scattered showers and isolated storms across the northeast quarter, tending to rain about the northwest slopes. The chance of showers across the central west and southeast, dry and sunny in the far west. In Sydney, partly cloudy this morning with a chance of showers or a storm. Right now on the coast, it's 15 degrees, it's 14 in Penrith. 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
2: Good morning. Welcome to AM. I'm Melissa Clark in Canberra, coming to you from Ngunnawal country and acknowledging other custodians. Donald Trump says the US will hit Iran hard again today after the two countries traded missile strikes across the Middle East over the last 24 hours. The US struck Iranian ground control and radar sites in retaliation for the shooting down of an American helicopter near the Strait of Hormuz. The ABC's America's editor, John Lyons, is in Washington. He joined me a short time ago. John, will we see further bombing today?
3: Melissa, in my assessment, we're almost certain to see further bombing. The thing about Donald Trump, and part of my job here is to watch almost everything he says publicly, and you get a bit of a sense of when you think he's being serious about things and when he's being hyperbolic. I think on this, we can take him seriously. He did say yesterday that there would be action. He did that. The other thing here is it's not just the president himself, it is the military as well. And the shooting down yesterday of that helicopter, the Apache helicopter, and then in a way the United States, certainly he felt he had to respond. Iran, of course, has responded to that response by attacking some of the Gulf states, the allies of the United States. Now, President Trump is saying that there's going to be more. In fact, today, he doesn't normally put a time frame on it. Let's have a listen to what he said a short time ago.
4: We're going to hit them again hard today, in case you miss it, in case you don't turn on your television set. And we'll see what happens with the deal. We're really close to a deal, but they keep tapping us along. They keep playing us for suckers.
2: And John, there are also some new inflation numbers out in the US today. What do they tell us?
3: Well, that's right. And that is, of course, is connected to the war in Iran in terms of petrol or gas prices here, fertilizer and so forth are flowing through to the system now. And these figures will send a chill through Australian politics, through the Prime Minister and the Treasurer as well. American inflation figures, the new figure is 4.2% over the last year, inflation growth. Donald Trump, in a very Trumpian way, has tried to turn that into a positive. He said, I love the inflation, was his exact quote, and that's not convincing because he campaigned on the basis that he would lower prices for Americans. I think his constituency, who are really feeling the pain of these higher prices, will not agree with him when he says, I love inflation. But what he's saying is that when the war is over, who knows when that will be, that there will be a dramatic reduction in petrol and other prices.
2: And Australia has signed a joint statement condemning Iran's behaviour on foreign soil. Take me through the details.
3: That's right. 22 countries have signed this statement released by the State Department here in Washington. That includes Australia, the UK, US, Canada, France, Ireland, New Zealand and others. And essentially it is claiming that the Iranian regime is engaged around the world in plotting and other main actions is the wording. They're saying it's being done by the Islamic Revolutionary Guard Corps, their intelligence organization, the Quds Force. And they specifically talk about Iranian activities against Jewish and Israeli communities and interests, which of course is a very topical one at the moment in Australia with the Royal Commission. And they're also saying these Iranian intelligence agents are targeting Iranian dissidents and Iranian journalists. And so these countries are saying to Iran, quote, attempts to kill, kidnap, harass, intimidate, or otherwise attack people on our soil undermines our national

0: been unlawfully imprisoned. Political reporter Sarah Tomevska explains.
1: The reverberations of the NZYQ decision continue after the High Court handed down another landmark ruling on non-citizens. In 2023, it found the indefinite detention of non-citizens who had no prospect of being deported was unlawful. Now one man, Safwat Abdelhadi, has successfully argued the Commonwealth unlawfully detained him as he seeks compensation.
2: And the implications to the federal government are quite significant.
1: Human rights lawyer George Newhouse points out the ruling potentially opens the floodgates for hundreds of non-citizens released after the NZYQ ruling to also claim compensation.
2: The exposure could plausibly run into tens of millions of dollars and on some assumptions, over $100 million.
1: Associate Professor of Law at UNSW Ellen Rock says the ruling is a significant step towards compensation, but it's not a final answer.
3: I don't think we could go that far. What the court has resolved here is quite a narrow question about the availability of a defence that the Commonwealth wanted to rely on, but it isn't a complete answer to the outcome of Mr. Abdelhadi's case.
1: George Newhouse explains the legal arguments set out by both sides.
2: So Mr. Abdelhadi says, I was detained when the government had no lawful power to detain me, so I should be able to claim damages for false imprisonment. But government says our officers were following the law as the High Court had stated it at the time, so that should be a defence.
1: The High Court didn't agree. Here's Shadow Immigration Minister John O'Dunham.
4: It is incumbent upon the government to turn around and say, we are not going to cop this because it is in the nation's interests to keep our people safe. And that does include protecting us from any obscene compensation payment to a member of this NZYQ cohort. These people are not friendly. They are not nice people. They are people that in many instances have committed serious crimes.
1: Jana Favero from the Asylum Seeker Resource Centre disagrees.
5: Where there have been instances where people have had any criminality, all their sentences have been served. So the High Court is sending a clear message that's up to the courts to decide punishment, not politicians.
1: The government says it's carefully considering the judgment and its implications.
0: Sarah Tomevska. The country's official health guidelines have been updated to reflect the importance of getting stroke victims into rehab for their injuries as soon as possible. Each year, more than 40,000 people in Australia have a stroke, as Oliver Gordon reports.
6: Saran Chamberlain was just 38 when she had a stroke.
7: I was tidying up my daughter's bedroom and my left arm shook and I touched it and it felt numb. I fell over and it was only when my partner came in, who is a volunteer ambulance officer, and he said, I think you're having a stroke.
6: The consequences were severe and have lingered 13 years after the incident.
7: To this day, I have no sensation on the entire left side of my body.
6: Today, the Australian Commission of Safety and Quality in Healthcare is releasing an update to its national standard of care for stroke. The new gold standard guidelines recommend stroke survivors have their rehabilitation needs assessed as early as possible or within 48 hours of hospital admission. It's a recommendation Saran Chamberlain wholeheartedly backs.
7: I went straight from hospital to therapy. I know that my walking now is better than it would have been had I not had therapy. I wasn't on my own in that I was trying to sort of get around my home or anything like that.
6: Dr. Lee Fong is a medical advisor for the Australian Commission on Safety and Quality in Healthcare and says the evidence is now clear. The earlier you get into rehab after a stroke, the better the outcomes.
8: Both in terms of function and for that person's overall well-being.
6: Stroke is one of the leading causes of death in Australia, claiming about 8,000 lives each year. As well as the added emphasis on rehab, the guidelines maintain a focus on accurate early assessment and time-critical therapies.
9: Part of that starts with people in the community recognising the signs of stroke.
6: Professor Tim Kleinig is one of the country's leading stroke neurologists.
9: You might have heard of FAST, which stands for face, drooping of the face, arm, you can't lift your arm, speech, slurred or confused speech, and then time. So if people experience those symptoms, they should call an ambulance immediately, call 000.
6: As the new guidelines are released, stroke survivor Saran Chamberlain says she'll keep advocating.

0: advocating for better health outcomes and pushing the limits of what's possible for her body post-stroke.
1: I am loud and proud in my own advocacy, I suppose, and I'm trying to do the same for others who are coming after me who don't perhaps have as much of a voice as I do.
0: And you're also kneeboarding and snow skiing.
1: I am, yes.
2: That's stroke survivor Saran Chamberlain ending Oliver Gordon's report. And that's Early AM for today. I'm Melissa Clark. The time now, it's 6:15.
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4: Good morning, Amelia Bernasconi with you across ABC Upper Hunter, New England Northwest, ABC Mid-North Coast, Coffs Coast and North Coast. Coming up on the Rural Report today, the ongoing hardship for beekeepers is seeing more and more walk away as managing varroa becomes even more challenging. And the latest report from the Telecommunications Ombudsman. Have complaints declined? We'll check in before 6:30 today. But first today, we head to the wool market, which has been riding some highs despite all that has been going on in the rest of the world. The Eastern Market Indicator's record is up over 2,100 cents, but it's been quite some time since we've seen a 2 at the start of the national indicator. Did come close last week, finishing up around 19.34 cents a kilo. I'm coming in blind to this. I haven't seen the report this morning, but Dominic Shorter certainly has, a wool broker from Shute Bell Gunnedah. Our morning, Dom. Have we cracked that magic number?
5: Haven't quite got there, Amelia, but good morning to you. Yes, we're at 19.73 as of yesterday, so we've still got about 140 cents clean to go to break the Eastern Market Indicator record, which was set back in 2018. I didn't realise how good the market was in 2018. There you go.
4: Wow. Well, look, we don't need to break records, but I think to see it over that sort of that 2,000 cents a kilo mark, what do you think that would mean to those who have really hung on through some tumultuous times?
5: Oh, look, Amelia, off the back of a dry spell, particularly up in this part of the world, it means a lot. It means a lot to, as people would know, I'm not telling them how to suck eggs, but, you know, cash flow and the amount that they've had to feed and the cost of feeding stock. Everyone's been down that road recently. And, yeah, it is. It's for those who have stuck with it, particularly their merinos. And also, you know, off the back of that as well, we're seeing a terrific, you know, mutton market and lamb market and yeah, all those soft commodities are doing particularly well at the moment. And it's, yeah, for those people on the land and with this break in the season and for those cropping, it's been an amazing turnaround, that's for sure, Amelia.
4: Yeah, has it surprised you how the wool market has rallied? Like I said before, with all that is going on in the world, it's had a pretty strong 6 months or so.
5: Oh, quite amazing, to be honest. Yeah, a couple of times it's had a couple of hiccups with a lot of held wool coming onto the market and big offerings, and it sort of, yeah, has a little bit of a catch its breath moments. But yeah, for it to keep pushing on like this with what's happening around the world, just the instability of countries and markets and shipping and you name it, it's been quite amazing that, yeah, normally, as I was saying yesterday, these soft commodity markets, as soon as something happens around the world, it certainly goes weak at the knees pretty quick. But, it's certainly held pretty steadfast so far, the wool market, which is just goes to show that the genuine demand that's really out there for it. And just at the moment with, you know, the other competing commodities for the apparel market, that it's just wool's time to shine, yeah.
4: Yeah, well, let's run through some of those northern micron prices. How were things this week?
5: Oh, look, they're stronger again yesterday. You know, the 17 micron indicator, it was up another 13 cents. The 18 and a halves are up 15. You know, the 19s are up 11. The 20s are up 46. So right across the board, we're in record territory for a lot of those northern market indicators. Just looking at some there yesterday that, you know, for the 12 months, they're up, some of them are up over nearly 800, 900 cents clean. You know, it's quite amazing, really. Yeah, so it's big gains, in a 12-month period for particularly that fine and super fine end. That it was the end of the market that really needed a shot in the arm, to be honest. It was lagging behind some of the medium wools. But now we've started to see them make up some ground, which is really good, particularly for those tableland growers that, it's been a tough road, yeah.
4: Mm. And we've had sort of small offerings in the 20s.

0: something thousands. I mean, I remember when we'd talk often, Dom, and it'd be 40-something thousand each week. Has most of the held wool sort of gone out? Are we finding a better rhythm now with what's coming to the market each week?
1: Yes, and certainly you've sort of hit the nail on the head. You're right, here earlier on in the year with a lot of held wools coming onto the market, and wools that had been there for some time. You know, some clips were 12 months, 18 months, some 2 and 3 years, even some instances of longer. But yeah, we're seeing week in, week out offerings now of 22 to 26, 28 thousand, and certainly that is pushing the demand in the sale rooms, and that's just the way it is this time of year. It's a low supply time usually. March, April, May into June is just a low supply time, and that's just a result of how the season's run, Amelia, yeah.
0: Mm. Well, it's nice to be reflecting with you on some positive news in the wool game. We'll keep an eye to those magic numbers, but thanks for joining us bright and early today, Dom.
1: Thanks, Amelia.
0: Thank you. Dominic Shortis from Shoot Bell Gunnedah, a wool broker over there at 21 past 6. Amelia Bernasconi with you on the Rural Report. We'll take a look at the weather now. We've got cloudy conditions again right across northern New South Wales and some showers building. A high chance of showers for the Hunter, mid-north coast and northern rivers, and then a very high chance the BOM is forecasting of showers across the northwest slopes and plains and the northern tablelands today. All areas, though, could see some storms roll in, so keep that in mind as well. Temperatures today, much the same as yesterday, sort of in those high teens to low 20s.
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0: Well, the Telecommunication Ombudsman's latest report shows mobile phone complaints increased again in the last quarter. The Ombudsman's office received 14,000 complaints in the last quarter, with those about mobile phones up around 6%. The overall number of complaints about the telcos remained similar across the period to the end of March. But there was a big increase in people having problems setting up new mobile phone services and some who couldn't get reception at all. Ombudsman Cynthia Gerbert told David Claughton about the concerns customers have.
3: The key overarching issue that people have is really around connectivity and reliability issues. So we saw delays setting up services, you know, a high level of frustration with no working service and poor mobile coverage, as well as things like fault testing just being impractical or not working. So all sorts of frustrations really, which highlight how important it is that you can rely on your mobile, because people are getting pretty frustrated that it's not working the way that they want it to be.
4: What's the behind this big rise, over 30%, 418 complaints about setting up a mobile service? Why has that been hard?
3: Yeah, it shouldn't be hard, should it? It's the sort of thing that is really quite straightforward in terms of moving from one provider to another. But what we are seeing is it is getting too hard for people. And this, to me, is one of the most straightforward things. You know, if we talk about trust and confidence in the telco industry, knowing things are going to work and that the processes, simple processes, are going to be simple for people to follow is one of the core things that we're calling on the telco industry to tackle.
4: Right. I suppose if you've got all your stuff connected to the cloud and you change to service provider, and, you know, it would all kind of shift across pretty easily, but not everyone does that, do they?
3: No. And that's, you know, that's one of the challenges for people, is there's a lot of assumptions made around how literate people are. You know, we talk about digital literacy, but there's also a connectivity literacy, isn't there, around really knowing how to use your devices, how to move between one mobile and another or from one provider to another. And we can't assume that everyone lives and breathes the telco industry or lives and breathes technology. No. You know, people do need support when they're changing things over.
4: Or that people have access to support if they're in a regional area, for example.
3: Absolutely. And that's why the regional tech hub has been such an important service over the last few years for regional telco users.
4: Now, we saw the 3G service shut down and that spectrum was going to be put into 4G and 5G services, but you're reporting a 25% increase in the number of complaints about people not having a working mobile service.
3: Yeah, it's still coming through for us in growing complaint volumes about things just not working. And particularly, obviously, in regional Australia, that's an even greater exposure. You know, you haven't got people all around you at all points in time if something does go wrong, if there's an accident or something like that. So knowing that you can rely on your mobile is so important. So,
4: But why is that a problem now? Are services deteriorating in some way?
3: We've seen, I suppose, a number of different reasons why. You know, we do still see get a small volume of complaints specifically about the 3G shutdown and the challenges that that's presented for people. The other thing I think is also people are just getting more fed up. You know, previously they might have put up with it, but now they're putting their hands up and saying, this is not okay. This is actually really having a significant impact on us. We do know that there are coverage maps that are coming into play. I think it's the 1st of July that they're coming in, but you know, we continue to see people being told that they'll get coverage and it's not lining up with their actual experience. So it'll be...
4: They are changing those coverage maps, aren't they? Because they've shut down the 3G, and so areas where they've said, oh, we've got coverage, actually won't be covered with 4 and 5G coming, and then they'll rely on that map to say, well, you're outside the map.
3: Yes, yeah. And, you know, it'll be interesting to see how those new rules, when they commence next month, how much they actually support people really understanding what's going on, because they need to be standardised coverage maps as well, not different providers having different interpretations of what, inverted commas, coverage really is.
0: That's the Telecommunications Ombudsman, Cynthia Gerbert, speaking there with David Claughton. Now, the Communications Alliance Limited, which represents the service providers, said that complaints are at their lowest in 20 years, down 66% since 2017. It's 26 past 6 on the Rural Report, and we've been hearing as beekeepers continue to manage the devastating varroa mite that many have chosen to leave the industry. Sadly, that's also been the case around the Tamworth district. Vice President of Tamworth's Apiarists Association, Ray Hull, says the deadly parasite has been tragic for the whole industry, leaving many in limbo and enduring the loss of hives. A new pollination security status report released by the We and Bee Foundation warns a shortfall of close to 300,000 commercial beehives for the peak pollination season in August. Mr. Hull told reporter Bridget Murphy there's a lot of nerves in the local industry.
5: All beekeepers are very nervous at the moment on how the industry's going to shape itself over the next few years. The impact's been fairly sort of tragic to a lot of guys. Some guys have lost 50% of their hives. Others have just got out of the industry because it's not profitable. And a lot of people are trying to get out. But when there's no confidence in the industry, you can't sell anything. It's the pressure of it. It costs a lot more now that we've got a treat. You've got a lot more labour input. You've always got a job with beekeeping now, trying to keep up with the varroa. You've got alcohol wash. You've got a treat. The synthetics aren't working in a lot of places, or aren't working as good as they should. So by the end of this year, we probably won't have synthetics working at all. So you're back to organics, and they're very labour-intensive. People just can't see the point. We've had two incursions of mites. It's been confirmed. The first one was very manageable, wasn't resistant to any miticides. It was a cost, but it was a lot easier than... And then there's a new incursion, which is resistant to all the miticides. So instead of treating once and leaving a strip in for 6 or 8 weeks, now you've got to go back every 4 or 5 days.
6: Are you worried about pollination? Are you worried about food supply at the moment? What are your feelings and what are you hearing locally?
5: Yeah, pollination, the way we do it, is going to have to change, or the way they pay for it is going to have to change, because everybody wants to get the best bang for their buck, but beekeepers aren't going to have the bees, and a lot of beekeepers that I know, some of the bigger guys that run 10,000 hives, they've said, we just have to cut our numbers. We cannot get enough staff to do the work. So that's going to leave like nuts and berries and everything else short. People should be a little bit concerned. I know there's a lot of people that think it just comes from a supermarket, but somehow it gets to that supermarket. Less bees, less nuts, almonds, macadamias, there'll just be less of them. Avocados, there'll be less of them. So farmers who have been banking on a crop, say, of 100%, they're only going to get 70%, 80%, 60%. Some of them might get anything.
6: Looking here locally, of course, there's so much pressure in the industry. Have you heard of people who are just leaving the industry altogether?
5: Yeah, two young fellas in Tamworth area, they're out of it. They've got jobs to try and make ends meet. It's just got too tough. A lot of older blokes are just sort of only keeping bees now until they're worth something to sell.
6: what it can tangibly be done for this situation, in your opinion?
5: Well, a lot of other countries have subsidies for beekeepers and make sure they're still on the ground, but it's an economic problem. Like if nut farmers or avocado farmers want bees, they're just going to have to pay more. The government's not going to pay us. There's only so much a government can do. If a business is uneconomical, it's got to fail. So if we fail, then all your nuts and berries and cherries and all that sort of stuff disappear as well. I wish I had a crystal ball to see what it's going to turn out like. Nobody really knows what's going to happen. And beekeepers are finding out that they haven't got the labour or the time to treat as many bees as they've got. There will be an industry. There will be an industry. There always will be. But I just don't know what it's going to look like. Some guys are just marking time until their bees are worth something to sell. Others are just taking a cut rate and running. Other guys are trying to manage how many hives can I keep and how many hives can I look after? Can I get some more labour from somewhere else? Very difficult.
0: The Vice President of Tamworth Apiarist Association, Ray Hull, speaking there with Bridget Murphy. Now, you might have caught on the Country Hour yesterday that there has been a potential advancement made on the fight against varroa. A new biopesticide has been developed in New Zealand that can make varroa destructor mite infertile. It's been described as the holy grail by its lead researcher. You can listen back to yesterday's Country Hour on ABC Listen or jump on the ABC Rural website to have a read on that one. That's it for the Rural Report today. Have a good one. It's coming up to your local news at 6:30.
7: Heading for a top of 22 degrees on the mid-north coast today, I'm Nikita Jager with ABC News. A parliamentary inquiry into unsolved murders and long-term missing persons cases in New South Wales begins today, with a hearing in Grafton next month. The inquiry was established last October to inquire into and report on unsolved murders and long-term missing person cases in the state between 1965 and 2010. The first hearing is in Bowral, with a hearing in Grafton on July 2. Chair of the inquiry, New South Wales MLC Jeremy Buckingham, says the Grafton session will hear from a number of local families.
8: We'll be hearing from the family of Narelle Cox, also friends and family of Lee Stace, some of the more notorious disappearances and murders on the North Coast. We'll be hearing from community members.
7: The leader of the New South Wales Nationals says it's too early to discuss possible preference deals with One Nation, with the state election not due until March. Coffs Harbour MP Gurmesh Singh says it's 7 months until pre-election and 24 hours is a long time in politics. His comments come after Senator Bridget McKenzie said the Federal Nationals would form a coalition with One Nation if that was what it took to oust Labor from office. But Mr. Singh says the coalition aims to win the election outright.
9: We're looking to form a majority government at the 2027 election, but if we're in a position to form a minority government, we'll work with the crossbench, like Chris Minns is doing now, like what we did in 2022 to form a minority government. We've got a policy agenda and a record of delivery.
7: The Mid-Coast Council has experienced the second most telecommunications issues in regional Australia, according to data from the Telecommunications Industry Ombudsman. The LGA recorded 79 complaints, which is a 40% jump from last quarter, and only behind Townsville, where 95 complaints were made between January and March. Telecommunications Industry Ombudsman Cynthia Gape says there's been a rise in landline complaints in regional areas, and having no service at all is one of the biggest reported issues.
10: No and delayed action, telcos not responding or taking too long to respond is the number one hotspot, but absolutely connectivity and reliability is a significant issue. Once upon a time, if you got frustrated, you could just give up, but you can't because you rely on your phone and internet.
7: Parents in the small Boban community west of Taree are celebrating the news that their local public school is remaining open. The school was destroyed during bushfires in 2019 and rebuilt in early 2020. This year, student enrolments have dropped to 7 students, and the Department of Education has been consulting with the community about the future of the school. Faye Rayner White with the School Parents and Citizens Association says they outlined the importance of the school to the community and yesterday received confirmation it will stay open.
11: I think that the overwhelming support from the community has been a massive part of that. It's one of only 2 buildings. There's that, the school and the local hall. And to remove half of that from the community would be pretty devastating.
7: And an active gardener in Nambucca Heads is celebrating her 100th birthday today. Lena Crompton married her husband Neville Crompton in 1947, just a week after Queen Elizabeth's wedding and after 2 years serving in the Army Postal Office during World War II. Together, they raised a family of three, and she will celebrate today with her daughters, three grandchildren and four great-grandchildren. Mrs. Crompton credits an active life in social and sporting clubs, dancing, travelling and gardening as behind her long life.
12: I didn't drink, I didn't smoke. I just did as I wanted to do. When we came up here, I joined the Ex-Service Girl Association. I gave a Wednesday afternoon to the op shop. I played croquet for the last few years.
7: And in other news today, police are conducting security patrols outside a southwest Sydney school after a gunman allegedly threatened a father and his teenage daughter during school pickup. And One Nation has received more than $1.5 million in donations from the public to fund its political campaign against the government. The minor party is now leading both Labor and the Coalition in opinion polls. Looking at the weather today on the Mid-North Coast, it will be a cloudy day, the chance of morning fog, and there's a high chance of showers most likely during this afternoon and evening. There's also a chance of a thunderstorm from late this morning. Daytime temperatures will range between 16 and 22 degrees. ABC News.
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14: Yeah, an adored local school seems to be saved. Ginnigan, good morning. Luke Ryan here, filling in for Cameron Marshall and Fee Poole. It's you and me on this Thursday, the 11th of June. Now, you heard it a little bit there in our news. Yesterday, National Senator Bridget McKenzie turned heads when she said, well, when she had this interaction with a reporter.
15: Just in principle, a yes or no, would you be open to a coalition with the three of you?
16: I'm open to getting rid of the Australian Labor Party and getting Anthony Albanese out of the lodge in Canberra.
14: There you go. I mean, it's not a no, is it? So many people are starting to wonder if a political thruple isn't on the cards. But federal government aside, it's the state election that's nearest. We're going to hear what New South Wales Nationals leader Gurmesh Singh has to say. There's a little bit more to it than you heard there in the news. That's coming up this morning. And as I said before, we're going to head to Bowen, where there's been some good news there for the local school. We'll hear from the community. And I'm going to tell you in a moment why you shouldn't take an umbrella to Italy. Sounds like an odd union of words, right? But it's, you know, this is advice. This is travel advice if you're going to Italy, which, are people going on big holidays like that at the moment? Maybe they aren't. Well, if you are, you know, you want to be able to go to the beach. There are some new rules. That's coming up. In the meantime, though, a little Donna Summer in the middle of winter.

0: I Feel Love, Donna Summer there. I'm Luke Ryan, you're listening to ABC Coffs and Mid-North Coast. It's just past 6:40 and probably time we got across a little bit of the world news.
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3: What
2: you talking about?
4: You didn't know that?
5: Well, no, I just learned it now. Excuse me.
2: And knowing is half the battle.
0: All right, well, we'll start in the Middle East. Yeah, so just a couple days ago, the US president was suggesting that a deal with Iran was in the final throes. And that once it was signed, the Strait of Hormuz would be opened within days. Well, this morning, Donald Trump is saying the US will attack Iran hard today. Already in the last day, we've seen the US has launched airstrikes at targets in southern Iran after the downing of an American attack helicopter, with Iran firing back at countries in the region. So despite saying a deal is close dozens of times in the last few weeks, the US flagging further escalations today. Meanwhile, Australia has joined 21 other countries in issuing a statement condemning the alleged activities of Iran in their states. The joint statement was released overnight by the US State Department, calling out what it calls the lethal plotting and other malign actions in Europe, North America and Australia by Iran's intelligence agency, the Quds Force, something Iran continues to deny. We're hearing that. Also in the US, the Epstein saga is back in the headlines, with Microsoft co-founder Bill Gates saying he should never have met with the disgraced financier and sex offender, and that he's deeply sorry if his connection to Epstein lent him any credibility. Mr. Gates is the latest high-profile figure to provide testimony to a closed-door US probe being run by politicians over there in the US. Staying with world news, we'll go over to Northern Ireland now, and there's been a second night of unrest following yesterday's violent anti-immigration protests. Police have used water cannons on protesters as some people threw bricks and bottles at officers. The family of the victim of the stabbing attack that triggered the public response has described the violent protests as completely unwelcome. And we will come back to Australia now. And the federal government is actually announcing a $100 million funding boost for arthritis research. So they're establishing a new arthritis and musculoskeletal conditions research mission. The mission will bring together key researchers, health professionals and patients to improve prevention, diagnosis and treatment of the condition. And that funding is part of the Medical Research Future funding that will be delivered over 10 years. So a bit of jumping around there, but there's a lot of world news going on. So here's that's the dinner, here's the dessert, something completely different.

taking you to Italia now, in Italy, in Sardinia, where people will be packed in like sardines under one umbrella, because those aged between 10 and 65 have been banned from using umbrellas on the beach in the latest flashpoint in Italy's long-running beach disputes. Do you have a vendetta against cabanas on local beaches? Well, so does Italy. The measure was among several imposed by local authorities at Punta Molentis Beach in Villa Somisu in Sardinia's southeast coast as part of an initiative to protect its pristine environment. So, on top of having to pay 10 euro just to set foot on the public beach, only families with children under 10 are permitted to pitch an umbrella, and just one at that. And also those over 65. Now, the measure has not gone down well with beachgoers, generating a mix of incredulity and bemusement online, as well as raising concerns about the risks of skin cancer or heat stroke. One commentator said, "To put up an umbrella, I have to rent a child?" On a post announcing the guidelines on the Facebook page of the local council, another joked, "So to come to the beach with an umbrella, I either bring my granddad or need to have a child between now and tomorrow." People are also banned from putting up gazebos, tents, or other forms of shade providers, and the rules will remain in place until the end of October. There you go. I mean, the skin cancer debate, the heat stroke debate, I mean, that makes sense. You do need to protect yourself. Now, here's a real opportunity, I think, to test the rules. My question is, how big does a hat have to be to qualify? You know, can you go down with one hell of a sombrero? Is there a point? Is there a diameter? Is there a circumference of sombrero that makes it not allowed? What makes an umbrella an umbrella? Does it have to be extendable? Has to have the framework inside with the... I just feel like there's an opportunity here to see. We can work that out. If you put the umbrella on your head, is it a hat? These are just the sorts of important questions one must ask. Well, one, you know, not maybe must is a big word. Can ask. Shouldn't. It'd be ill-advised to ask, but maybe we do it anyway. Hey, if you've got some insight, I'll take it. 0467 922 684. I'm Luke Ryan. You're listening to ABC Coffs in Mid-North Coast. We'll get a surf report. We'll start Breakfast Brainiac soon. But first, before you get that riddle, here's a different riddle. The riddle.

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1: Who will win the AI race? Has gambling become our national sport?
2: Questions. They've never been more important. So the one thing we'll never question is our duty to keep asking. ABC News, keep asking.
0: Yeah, it's just gone 6:51. 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
0: All right, I'm going to give you the riddle. You need to text the answer with your name and suburb slash location to 0467 922 684. We all used me to be quite responsible in the years of COVID. Scan your brain, get in with your quick response. We all used me to be quite responsible in the years of COVID. Scan your brain, get in with your quick response. 0467 922 684. I can't really pronounce capital letters. There are it's half a. I can't. Yeah, but they're in there. If that helps you at all, you text in the answer 0467 922 684. It's kind of made me wonder if things were in like italics. How do you say them? Do you go, oh? Talk a little bit up like that. I'm going to go to the beach. Where Robin Wren is. Robin, good morning.
4: Good morning, Luke.
0: I'm shocked I'm seeing so many people on the text line are getting that quiz pretty much straight away. Did it ring anything for you, Robin? Would you like me to read it?
4: Go for it. My brain's still waking up.
0: No, that's okay. I wouldn't have got it, but here we go. We all used me to be quite responsible in the years of COVID. Scan your brain. Get in with your quick response.
4: Hmm.
0: Right? It's tricky. That's very tricky.
4: I'm a blank.
0: That's why
4: I'm... You invent them, though, don't you, Mr.
0: Pot? Well, today's Ryan, because when I have a producer, it's all on Ryan Willis. And so it's so interesting to see how another person's brain works. But people are getting it right. So I'm... okay, it works. Yeah, hey. If it works, don't fix it. Wait, if it ain't broke, don't fix it, is the saying. Robin, how's the surf looking today?
4: It's a little bit scruffy on the texture. So the 3 foot, very weak, 7 second period only from the northeast. A bit of a south-southeast, 1 foot at 15 seconds. So there's the back beach has got a cute little line on it that's more the go because there are north winds. So it's a little bit scruffy on the open beaches and the points, but only 10 Ks at the most sort of from the north. It'll be more northeast. Higher winds afternoon, so the morning sesh is the best. But if you've got a little back beach, there's a little crumb to have a go on. So dropping to low tide at 10:30, sundown will be the high tide again of up to 1.6, so creeping back up to a decent high tide. But the best day to outlook, my pick for the week will be Sunday morning, where it'll be more like a decent 4 foot from the east with light offshore morning winds and hopefully a little bit of sun. But it's just going to be really small until then, so not too much. There's other things to do, but not to be too excited about the surf.
0: Yeah, no, that's a shame.
4: Sunsets and sunrises, though.
0: It's pretty. It's pretty out there. I mean, the beach still has value.
4: Yeah.
0: Yeah? Oh, I love there's a question mark to that, yeah? Hey, Robin, I've got a question for you because you you've done work in early education. That's sort of your bag.
4: Yep.
0: And I'm wondering, later this morning, we're talking a little bit about children's television and this push by a lot of, you know, kids content makers to, I guess, make it part of the national charter for, you know, cultural charter, essentially. And it's because there's been this question about, how do kids engage with culture? When do they first engage with the culture of their community? And that there's a need for local children's content to be made for television or for streaming services. And I guess I was just wondering, I mean, when do you think kids start to take note of the culture around them? And do you, I mean, do you see that in schools? Do you see that in preschools and early education?
4: Yeah. I guess so, but it's also so much important how the child observes what their parents are thinking about it all, and the back comments or the attitude, you know, that they're absorbing. They're primary caregivers, and that's quite important to see. Yeah, they just absorb things, and they're observing what everyone else, their attitudes towards it all. But I guess, even just sort of ads and things, it's interesting when I started observing, like, the Mitre 10 ads or something with women, or just sort of doing different angles and sort of gender things or races and, just different stuff, just in normalising things in ads on telly. But of course, the social media and all that, all the online stuff, it's really important. Just to subtly, you know, have kindness and however it's portrayed, just in simple things like ads. I don't know.
0: I hear you.
4: Things, and it's certainly sex role stereotyping, there's so many studies and things without us even realising it, how we're wiring those kids about what is going to be appropriate for them, whether it be, you know, the aisles in the, like the pink aisle, like all things in the aisles for little boys, they're camouflage or things with teeth and things that are a bit more aggressive, and the girls have all the pink stuff with the fluffy toys. And it's just so, it's subtle, but the brainwashing starts really early.
0: Yeah, cultural, like putting in your place sort of thing that happens. That's interesting. That's interesting, Robin, and how kids put together those patterns. Look, we're going to get into that a little bit later on, but I appreciate your insight.
4: We got to be careful about as kids absorb everything. Kids, be careful about your attitudes.
0: That's it, yeah. Stay open around the kids, you know, teach them the right way to, right way to think. Gosh, I mean, that's a debate in and of itself, Robin. All right. Well, look, you have you can't even have a surf about it. Sorry.
4: Nah. declutter mode today. Forget it. No surf for me.
0: No surf. Have a rest.
4: How you going, Ordinary?
0: That's fair. Well, look, I'll see you next week.
4: Mate.
0: All right, see ya. Robin Redd there with the surf report. Some crumbs if you got a back beach. That's pretty much the news. Hey, we do have a few people who are getting this quiz right, which is blowing me away. There's a few people who are suggesting answers which I think are totally fair. You know, I see masks coming up. I see from Brenda and Wingham says masks. We see got COVID tests from Chris and Coffs Harbour. But the answer I was looking for was QR code.
5: My dad's a teacher too. He's a technology teacher, but he's a boomer that thinks he's kept up with technology. But it doesn't matter how relevant you try to stay, you still hit your generation's technological barrier, right? I witnessed the exact moment it happened to my dad. I was up on the Sunshine Coast. He's like, mate, you and me, we're going to see Gladiator 2. Your mother doesn't want to see it. It's too violent. Look at me. I've downloaded the app on my phone. I'm a Cine Buzz member. How good's that? Look at that. Look how many points I got. I'll email you your tickets. I won't email them. I'll airdrop them to you, Ben. Have you got airdrop? I'm like, yeah, I've got airdrop, Dad. He's like, are you Ben's iPhone? I'm like, it's me and you in the house. What do you reckon, champion? He's like,

0: You get it, your old man's good, isn't he? How good's that? Then we get to the cinema. He's like, mate, you got to turn the brightness up. Make sure you turn the brightness up before you scan these things, right? Then I watch my dad scan his mobile ticket under a hand sanitizer. Swear up. It was the best thing I've ever seen. Because there was no spray left, so that blue light came on. It just made that, you know that noise?
1: There you go. Comedian Ben Knight there. Congratulations to Susan in Caramba. You were the first to get it correct. It's 7 o'clock and time for the news.

0: Rhiannon Solomon Marin with ABC News. The Middle East is on high alert as the US promises more attacks on Iran and the regime in Tehran threatens to retaliate. Here's Middle East correspondent Matthew Doran.
1: On Tuesday night into Wednesday morning local time, the US and Iran traded strikes across the Persian Gulf, with Kuwait, Bahrain and Jordan targeted by Iran, given they host US military bases. Despite that, the fragile ceasefire is still technically in place, although Iran is promising to hit the US hard if it comes under attack again. Iran's President Masoud Pezeshkian says the country has to move beyond a state of being neither at war or at peace, and it won't back down in the face of American threats. Iran's foreign ministry spokesman says the country needs to reassess its position on peace talks with the US, given the escalation. Matthew Doran, ABC News, Jerusalem.
0: The family of the victim of a stabbing attack in Northern Ireland have described the violent protest that followed the incident as completely unwelcome. Europe correspondent Elias Cluel reports.
2: 30-year-old Hadi Aladdin has been accused of brutally stabbing Stephen Ogilvy on a Belfast street on Monday. Appearing in court, Mr. Aladdin was accused of trying to kill Mr. Ogilvy and stabbing him in the eye. The attack and news that the alleged perpetrator was a refugee sparked violent anti-immigration protests in the northern suburbs of Belfast, with masked men setting fire to several homes. Law enforcement and politicians in the UK have condemned the actions of the protesters, and the family of Mr. Ogilvy say they do not want the terrible tragedy to be used to divide people or fuel hostility, describing the actions of the demonstrators as completely unwelcome.
0: Security is being beefed up for the remainder of this week outside a southwest Sydney high school after a masked gunman allegedly threatened a man and his teenage daughter. With more, here's Jean Kennedy.
3: Police say the balaclava-wearing gunman pointed his weapon at the 44-year-old father as he sat in a parked ute with his 15-year-old daughter beside him in her school uniform. It was outside a high school in Fairfield West at around 3 o'clock during the afternoon pickup. They managed to get out of the car and flee, and the gunman ran away. CCTV footage from the scene shows a father and daughter running for their lives down the street. School authorities say they're in close contact with police to ensure there's an appropriate security presence in the area for the remainder of the week. Detectives are still trying to track down the gunman.
0: A second person has been charged with murder over the stabbing of a Wollongong man last year, almost 10 months after 28-year-old Brandon Yates was found with stab wounds at a unit and later died in hospital. Police arrested a 30-year-old woman in Nowra on Wednesday. She's been accused of murder and attempting to pervert the course of justice and will face court today. 41-year-old Christopher Brennan was also charged and faced court on Wednesday. Around 20 people have been evacuated from a unit block in Sydney's inner west overnight after a fire broke out inside. Emergency crews were called to the complex in Newtown just after 11 o'clock, where firefighters put out the blaze. No one was injured and residents have since been allowed back in. Police are treating the fire as suspicious. The New South Wales government has announced what it's described as a $400 million maintenance blitz across the state's hospital system. Digby Werthmuller reports.
4: The blitz comes after maintenance issues were uncovered at some hospitals as part of a government snap review carried out earlier this year. It identifies problems ranging from mould and fungal outbreaks through to bird lice and problems with possum, pigeons and cockroaches. The government says money in this year's budget will minimise and mitigate against moisture-related risks. That includes money for roof and facade replacements and putting in better heating, ventilation and air conditioning to reduce the risk of mould.
0: Members of

0: A parliamentary inquiry investigating unsolved murders and missing persons cases say a visit to Belanglo State Forest has left them with more questions than answers. The committee toured the forest in the New South Wales Southern Highlands yesterday ahead of its first public hearing in Bowral today. Chairman Jeremy Buckingham says members are asking whether serial killer Ivan Milat's known murders were his only crimes.
1: Questions about how the search was conducted, how Ivan Milat became the person he did. Were the crimes in Belanglo his only crimes? Did he just start out dragging backpackers into that forest and murdering them, or had he done other crimes?
0: Meanwhile, the family of missing Wollongong toddler Cheryl Grimmer has issued a renewed appeal for information as the inquiry prepares to hear evidence into long unsolved cases. Kelly Fuller has more.
2: Ahead of appearing before the inquiry, Cheryl's older brother Ricky Nash says the passage of time has not lessened the absence his family has lived with since she vanished as a three-year-old in 1970. In a social media post, he's urged anyone with information, no matter how small or uncertain, to come forward. He says even fragments of memory, long set aside or dismissed, could now hold meaning in the search for answers. He's appealed directly for people to contact Wollongong Police. He said Cheryl deserves answers and the family deserves to know the truth of what happened.
0: Internal documents have revealed government officials are privately warning about the risks of a growing reliance on Elon Musk's Starlink. National AI technology reporter Cam Wilson has the story.
3: Thousands of Australians are lining up to buy shares in SpaceX when it goes public later this week. The satellite company says it is raising money to fund its ambitions of expanding a global and one day interplanetary communications network. A Home Affairs presentation obtained through a Freedom of Information request shows officials have been flagging the risks of relying on a privately owned foreign satellite network. An internal presentation warned of availability risks because of Starlink's offshore nature. SpaceX did not respond to a request for comment.
0: The federal government has announced $100 million in funding for research into arthritis and musculoskeletal conditions. Isabella Tolhurst reports.
4: $100 million will be delivered over 10 years to establish a new arthritis and musculoskeletal conditions research mission. It will be set up through the Medical Research Future Fund and will bring together leading researchers, patients and doctors to help improve prevention and early diagnosis and better manage treatment of arthritis. More than 7 million Australians live with the disease and can be impacted at any age. Louise Hardy, CEO of Arthritis Australia, says the funding is historic and that the research will drive breakthroughs that are urgently needed.
0: After 12 years of fundraising, Olivia Newton-John's Walk for Wellness will be held for the last time this year. Austin Health says the decision to cancel the annual walk in Melbourne is due to large-scale events becoming increasingly complex and resource-intensive to run. It says it will instead focus on more flexible, year-round fundraising approaches. People can register to take part in the final walk, which will be held on the 4th of October. To finance, stocks on Wall Street have closed lower with renewed tensions between the US and Iran adding to investor uncertainty. The Dow Jones Industrial Average fell 1.9%, the broad S&P 500 lost 1.6%, and the tech-heavy Nasdaq fell nearly 2%. The Australian share market is set to open lower later this morning with the SPY 200 futures index down 0.65%. The global benchmark Brent crude is higher at $93.77 a barrel. Gold is weaker at $4,076 an ounce. And the Australian dollar is lower, buying 69.9 US cents. With sport, here's Jared Coote.
5: Australian sprinter Gout Gout has finished sixth in the men's 200 metres at the Oslo Diamond League meet, with Olympic champion Letsile Tabogo claiming victory. Making his Diamond League debut, Gout stopped the clock in 20.6 seconds, well outside his personal best of 19.67. Tabogo eased over the line in a time of 19.84 seconds. Australia's women's cricket team has beaten the West Indies by 6 wickets in its final T20 warm-up match before its World Cup campaign begins on Saturday. Lucy Hamilton and Ashley Gardner both took 2 wickets as the West Indies were restricted to 131. Australia reached the target with 5 overs to spare, with Georgia Vole blasting 77 not out from just 48 deliveries. And Serena Williams' doubles campaign at the Queen's Club Tennis Tournament is in jeopardy after her partner Victoria Mboko suffered a knee injury in her singles match against Carolina Pliskova. The 19-year-old Canadian retired and limped off the court in

0: An adored local school seems to be saved. Ginnegay, good morning. Luke Ryan here. It's a cloudy day. High chance of showers as well. But we're sort of used to that mostly lately. It's, of course, Thursday, the 11th of June. And in just a moment, we're going to crack into this. I mean, it's a question of whether of the relationship between the Coalition and One Nation once we get to an election. Now, yesterday, National Senator Bridget McKenzie sort of turned heads when she had this interaction with a reporter.
1: Just in principle, a yes or no, would you be open to a coalition with the three of you?
2: I'm open to getting rid of the Australian Labor Party and getting Anthony Albanese out of the lodge in Canberra.
0: Now, while the question wasn't exactly addressed, maybe that says a lot. I mean, it's not a no. And so many people are starting to wonder if there's a political team-up on the cards. But that's on the federal government's side. It's the thing is, the state election is what's nearest. It's next year. So we're going to hear what New South Wales Nationals leader and member for Coffs Harbour, Gomesh Singh, has to say about that shortly. Also, we're going to head to Bowen, where there has been some good news for the local school. You know, the community of Bowen, west of Taree. They've been consulting with the Department of Education over the future of the school, and a lot of local people were nervous. The thing is, their enrolments had dropped to 7 students, but they've actually had some good news. We'll find out a little bit more about that this morning as well. And also later on, we're talking about Australian kids television. We're talking about the role it plays culturally, because there was some concerning research done last week from RMIT University. And essentially it found that local children's content, the production of it, had just fallen dramatically by something as much as 97%. So we're not making a lot of children's content here in Australia. And there's a push from, well, content makers saying that we should have to, and that we should strive for that, mostly because of the cultural influence it has on kids. You know, you should be able to see places you recognize and people and, you know, hear the accents. You know, it's funny because sometimes I cop some flack because I'll say Z or Z. And, you know, I mean, that's Sesame Street's fault. That's why we're sponges when we're kids. And it just sort of forces its way in. And sometimes people are like, wow, it's Z, not Z. And I have to say, sorry, you know. I mean, I was singing ABC with Elmo. And so the point is that maybe, you know, there should be a push that we make more children's content here in Australia. And it made me wonder whether there's been a lot of children's content made as specific as here on the Coffs and Mid-North Coast. If you can think of some examples, I'd love to hear them. 0467 922 684. Because, you know, I mean, I guess when every town had, well, not every town, but every other town had its own local TV station, then there might have been local TV shows made directly for kids, local kids, maybe by kids. And I'm just curious what they are. I could only find one example that was quite recent, 2014. It's called Blue Zoo. And it was 6 weeks of production, 8 teenage rookies worked with marine animals at Dolphin Marine Magic in Coffs Harbour. This was filmed in 2013. It was broadcast on ABC3 in 2014. And I had never heard about this before, but I'm on the hunt now. I'm saying, do you know of children's content that was made for local audiences right here on the Coffs and Mid-North Coast? I feel like it's the sort of thing, if we go back to like the 80s, that, you know, and like we're talking about Coffs Harbour Youth Radio, you know, there was an audience and there was acknowledgement that there was a local audience and local people who wanted to produce things. So was children's TV content or even radio content being made in the same way? 0467 922 684 on the text line, or you can even call on 1300 222 923. I'm not aware of a lot, but I feel like there must be, and I want to know if that rings any bells for you. If you go, there was that one. I remember that kid from school was in that thing.

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0: Will the next state election see a coalition thruple? Now, yesterday, National Senator Bridget McKenzie said she hadn't ruled out One Nation joining the Nationals and Liberals in a new coalition. Also, earlier this week, Liberal leader Angus Taylor and party president Tony Abbott both left the door open to a preference deal with One Nation at the next federal election, with Mr. Taylor saying he'll work with anyone to get rid of Labor. Now, the federal election is far away, but the state election, well, that's next year. So reporter Claire Simmons asked the leader of the New South Wales Nationals and member for Coffs Harbour, Gurmesh Singh, what he thought.
2: People are very angry at the Labor government. Cost of living's through the roof. Housing has become more expensive, and small businesses, I think, at the moment are struggling like they've never struggled before. So people are obviously very angry at the government. We're looking to form a majority government at the next election, at the 2027 election. But if we're in a position to form a minority government, we'll work with the crossbench, like Chris Minns is doing now, like what we did in the tail end of 2022, working with that crossbench to form a minority government if required. But look, I think it's something that we're aiming for, is a majority government. I think that's the best way to govern. And we've got a policy agenda and a record of delivery, particularly in regional New South Wales, that will hopefully return us to government in 9 months' time.
3: So which of the National Party seats would you view as most vulnerable to One Nation?
2: Look, none of our MPs are taking their seats for granted. We can, you know, face threats from all different parties. So none of our MPs are taking their seats for granted. They're all working incredibly hard, and they'll continue to work hard right the way through to the 27 election and beyond.
3: Of course, One Nation's been identified as a bit of a party for everyone, and until more solid policies are formed for the party. And so what of their position do you like? What of their policies that are known do you think they've got close to right?
2: Minor parties, independents and teals, they can get away with saying

0: whatever they want without much scrutiny and certainly without an expectation of actually having to deliver what they say versus, you know, governments like when the Nationals were in government have got a record of delivery, and I think that's what people expect. The electorate is mature enough to know who will deliver for them versus just saying the right things. And I think leading into the 2027 election, the choice will be very clear. The Nationals will stand on their record of delivery, but also a range of policies that will move the state forward. As I said, small businesses at the moment are struggling like they've never struggled before. You go walk down the main street of Coffs Harbour or any town in regional New South Wales or Sydney, and businesses will tell you that they are on their knees at the moment. And that's a direct result of policies at the state and federal level from Labor governments that have resulted in their profit margins being eaten away. And without small business, particularly regional areas, grind to a halt.
1: But it is fair to say that there is growing support for One Nation and they do represent a threat. What is the best strategy with this threat? Is it to embrace them or is it to distance yourselves from them?
0: Look, the Nationals have got a strong record of delivery and it's something that we're very proud of. You can be anywhere in regional New South Wales and there are projects that are there because the Nationals took them on as a priority and funded them. I'm here in Wagga Wagga today, driving around the town today. There are so many projects that were funded because the Nationals were in government and they guaranteed delivery and infrastructure for regional New South Wales. I think that's how the people of the state will decide their vote, who's going to be the best person or the best party to deliver for the regions. It's something that I'm incredibly proud of. You know, I stood at the 2019 election promising tunnels on our bypass, and I made sure I had that commitment from the government of the day before I made that announcement. We got the commitment, and now the bypass at Coffs Harbour has tunnels. And we were the only party that promised that. We were the only party to make that commitment, and that's why we have it. That's the kind of delivery and that record of delivery up and down the coast in all of our inland seats that the National Party is known for.
1: And I know you said that all of your members don't take their seats for granted and they'll be fighting for them, but you'd have to agree that there would be some seats more vulnerable than others. I mean, with Barnaby Joyce joining the ranks of One Nation, no doubt, and his own personal following in Tamworth, no doubt his campaigning for One Nation in the state electorate of Tamworth would be quite telling. You know, where do you see other threats?
0: Look, we still have some 7 months to go until nominations open for the election. You know, 24 hours is a long time in politics. A lot can change between now and then, especially looking globally. We don't know what global conditions are doing, but we also don't know what our communities will look like, you know, in 7 to 9 months' time with the amount of struggle out there at the moment with business, with cost of living, with fuel, with fertiliser, with all the things going on. We could be looking at quite a different world in 7 to 9 months' time. So obviously there's a lot of water to go under the bridge between now and then. You know, our MPs will continue to work hard, continue to represent their communities between now and then. And then once we get closer to the election, we'll know who's running where, for who, and obviously work very hard at the next election.
2: And that's Gurmesh Singh, leader of the New South Wales Nationals and member for Coffs Harbour, speaking to reporter Claire Simmons. So, yeah, look, a little while away, but, yeah, it doesn't seem like it's all been taken completely off the cards, has it? And One Nation is ahead in a lot of polls, all the polls, really. Hey, here's Sundays with Summertime.

0: Summertime with Sundays. A little bit of a sneaky little summer theme in our playlist this morning. 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
0: Well, yesterday we brought you a story at this time about childcare service operators watching the state budget being handed down on June 23 as they hope to have some funding help to cover employee pay rises, which are increasing by 15%. Now, they told us that if more funding isn't delivered in the upcoming state budget, then that'll impact local families. As a recap, here's the director of Taormina Community Preschool, Kerry Stitchbury.
3: When the pay rises come in, deservedly so, to the educators, but we will need to pass on those increases to families, which will be hard for them in this economic climate. Our fees would have to go up more than 100%. Up until last year, we weren't charging fees. Preschool was free preschool, then it moved on to affordable preschool, and we just couldn't retain not charging families any longer. Just on normal, you know, CPI increases, we had to put our fees up this year. So families started to pay fees. So for an average family, that looks like $1,400 a year.
0: Now, we put in a request for a statement and we received this from Deputy Premier and Minister for Education and Early Learning, Prue Carr. While the government is not the employer of community preschool staff, we recognise the valuable work they perform and welcome an uplift in their wages. The New South Wales government funding to support community preschools and families has increased 106% under this Start Strong program, providing up to $550 million in Start Strong funding for community preschools in 2026. I am advised no community preschools have contacted the department to advise that staff wage increases have made them unviable. So that statement there from the Deputy Premier, Prue Carr, who's also the Minister for Education and Early Learning. I'm Luke Ryan, you're listening to ABC Coffs and Mid-North Coast. It's 7.30 and time for the news. On the other side, we'll head to Bowen School, where just seven students and a whole bunch of locals are celebrating that the school will not be closed. That's coming up after the news.
4: Heading for a top of 22 degrees on the Mid-North Coast today. Good morning, I'm Nikita Jager with ABC News.

0: The Mid-Coast Council has experienced the second most telecommunications issues in regional Australia, according to data from the Telecommunications Industry Ombudsman. The LGA recorded 79 complaints, which is a 40% jump from last quarter, and only behind Townsville, where 95 complaints were made between January and March. Telecommunications Industry Ombudsman Cynthia Gabert says there's been a rise in landline complaints in regional areas, and having no service at all is one of the biggest reported issues.
1: No and delayed action, telcos not responding or taking too long to respond is the number one hotspot, but absolutely connectivity and reliability is a significant issue. Once upon a time, if you got frustrated, you could just give up, but you can't because you rely on your phone and internet.
0: The leader of the New South Wales Nationals says it's too early to discuss possible preference deals with One Nation, with the state election not due until March. Coffs Harbour MP Gurmesh Singh says it's 7 months until pre-selection and 24 hours is a long time in politics. His comments come after Senator Bridget McKenzie said the Federal Nationals would form a coalition with One Nation if that was what it took to oust Labor from office. But Mr. Singh says the coalition aims to win the election outright.
2: We're looking to form a majority government at the 2027 election, but if we're in a position to form a minority government, we'll work with the crossbench, like Chris Minns is doing now, like what we did in 2022 to form a minority government. We've got a policy agenda and a record of delivery.
0: A parliamentary inquiry into unsolved murders and long-term missing persons cases in New South Wales begins today, with a hearing in Grafton next month. The inquiry was established last October to inquire into and report on unsolved murders and long-term missing persons cases in the state between 1965 and 2010. The first hearing is in Bowral, with a hearing in Grafton on July 2. Chair of the inquiry, New South Wales MLC, Jeremy Buckingham, says the Grafton session will hear from a number of local families.
3: We'll be hearing from the family of Narelle Cox, friends and family of Lee Stace, some of the more notorious disappearances and murders on the North Coast. We'll be hearing from community members.
0: Parents in the small Bowburn community west of Taree are celebrating the news that their local public school is remaining open. The school was destroyed during bushfires in 2019 and rebuilt in early 2020. This year, student enrolments have dropped to 7 students, and the Department of Education has been consulting with the community about the future of the school. Faye Rayner White with the School Parents and Citizens Association says they outlined the importance of the school to the community and yesterday received confirmation it will stay open.
4: I think that the overwhelming support from the community has been a massive part of that. It's one of only 2 buildings. There's that, the school and the local hall. And to remove half of that from the community would be pretty devastating.
0: And an active gardener in Nambucca Heads is celebrating her 100th birthday today. Lena Crompton married her husband Neville Crompton in 1947, just a week after Queen Elizabeth's wedding and after 2 years serving in the Army Postal Service during World War II. Together, they raised a family of 3, and she will celebrate today with her daughters, 3 grandchildren and 4 great-grandchildren. Mrs. Crompton credits an active life in social and sporting clubs, dancing, travelling and gardening as behind her long life.
5: I didn't drink, I didn't smoke. I just did as I wanted to do. When we came up here, I joined the Ex-Service Girl Association. I gave a Wednesday afternoon to the op shop. I played croquet for the last few years.
0: And in other news today, police are conducting security patrols outside a southwest Sydney school after a gunman allegedly threatened a father and his teenage daughter during school pickup. And One Nation has received more than $1.5 million in donations from the public to fund its political campaign against the government. The minor party is now leading both Labor and the Coalition in opinion polls. Looking at the weather on the Mid-North Coast today, it'll be a cloudy day. High chance of showers, most likely during this afternoon and evening. And there's a chance of a thunderstorm from late this morning. Daytime maximum temperatures will range between 16 and 22 degrees. 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
8: Ginnigay, good morning. Yeah.

Cloudy with a high chance of showers today. 23 degrees in Kempsey and Wauchope. 22 in Foster, Coffs Harbour, Port Mac and Taree. 21 in Bulladilla, Gloucester and Nambucca Heads. 20 in Southwest Rocks. 17 in Dorrigo. And 11 degrees in Barrington Tops. Ooh, always a bit chilly up there. In just a moment, we're going to head to Bowen, where there's been some good news for their local school. We're going to hear from the community there. Pretty exciting. Asking the question, should we be making more local children's content? I mean, what does that even look like for you? And how local should it be? There's always a debate about what local is. Is local Australian? Is it New South Wales? Is it, you know, on the Mid-North Coast? Should we be making children's content here on the Mid-North Coast for kids? And what would that look like? I mean, is there enough of that happening? I feel like I probably grew up in a golden age of, you know, we're talking about like Around the Twist, and there's a whole bunch of weird shows on ABC. I've got to find out what the production company was called, because I feel like the same one made a whole bunch of shows, and they all had that kind of Around the Twist, Paul Jennings style madcap vibe. They were very imagination inspiring, I guess. They were a bit off the wall. And I don't know that stuff's being made anymore. Maybe I'm wrong, maybe it is, and you've seen it. If you've got kids and you've seen some local content, 0467 922 684. But also, if you've seen or you know of anything that's been made for kids that was made here on the Coffs and Mid-North Coast. So far, I've only got one example, and it's Blue Zoo that was made 2013 and aired 2014 at what was then called Dolphin Marine Magic, now Coffs Coast Wildlife Sanctuary. And it was called Blue Zoo, and I think it was a bunch of kids learning how to train or be marine biologists or train dolphins, or I'm not totally sure. But I mean, it doesn't get more local than that, right? It was made literally around the corner from where we are right now. Do you know of anything that was made locally? 0467 922 684, specifically for kids. I'd love to know. I'm super curious. I'm wondering why it is we've seen a big drop off in investment. Is kids' content actually a bit more expensive than I might think it is? We're going to find out when we talk to Suzanne Ryan, who runs a local production company here in Coffs Harbour, but also hosts the Australian Children's Content Summit each August. There's one coming up this year. We're going to talk about the need for Australian children's content and why they're not seeing the investment they want to see. That's coming up this half hour. Whitney Houston, I Want to Dance with Somebody.

0: want to dance with somebody. 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Who loves me? 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I'm Luke Ryan, listening to ABC Coffs Ed Mid-North Coast. 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
0: Yeah, families in the small community on the Mid-North Coast are celebrating the news that their local public school is to remain open. The community of Bowburn, just west of Taree, they'd been consulting with the Department of Education over the future of the school after enrolments this year dropped to 7 students. You might remember the school was destroyed during the 2019 bushfires and rebuilt in early 2020. Well, ABC reporter Emma Siossian spoke with Faye Raynor-White, who has a child at the school and is part of the Parents and Citizens Association, about the news that the school has been saved.
3: Oh, we've just been told by the department that we will not be put into recess, which is fantastic.
4: And do you think this is partly due to the push by the local community and the local parents?
3: I think that the overwhelming support from the community and not just Bowburn but the broader community as well has been a massive part of that, along with also being able to find some future enrolments as well so we can prove that the school has an ongoing future.
4: Why is the school so important to the small village of Bowburn?
3: Bowburn lost a lot during the fires in 2019, and it did actually lose the vast majority of the school. And rebuilding that has been amazing for the community. It's one of only two buildings. There's that, the school and the local hall. To remove half of that from the community would be pretty devastating. The school's become quite a central part of the community, and there's so many people who use the facilities there as well as the students.
4: You mentioned having those future enrolments. Is that a case of just the cycles with families and more young children are there to come through the school?
3: Yeah, I mean, they've always been there. I think a lot of parents are unaware how early they can enrol their children, and some parents just hadn't even considered the commitment they wanted to make to a school this early on in a year before their child starts, and also just showing that the siblings are committed to going to the school as well in future years. So it's just a case of finding those parents and those families and showing them they are able to make that commitment now, obviously with the ability to change it in the future if they wish, but to show that Bowburn School is their first choice.
4: What's the feeling like among the community now that this news has come through?
3: Oh, we are all incredibly relieved. It's been a really, really tough few weeks for all of us. And there's been a team of maybe 6 of us who've just been working constantly, and then a broader team of quite a few more. And I think I can confidently speak for all of us when I say it's been completely exhausting. And so to know that we've got our school safe again and we can all just breathe a sigh of relief is enormous.
4: And I guess this speaks a little bit across the

0: board to the importance of schools in really small regional communities as more than just a place of learning?
1: Absolutely. I mean, the venues are often more than that to the community as well, but there's also a massive connection between all of the schools too. So the schools enable all the children to be able to stay connected with each other, and specifically to Bowburn. Without Bowburn's school, it would have had a massive impact to other schools and their ability to access things like Happy Healthy Harold, transport to sporting events. The schools really are a huge part of communities, and also without that school running as well, that would have been detrimental to the broader community in that we wouldn't have any young families moving to the area. You can imagine you wouldn't want to move to an area without a school facility available for your children in the future. So it would be very detrimental to the community's future too.
0: You're the mother of a child at the school, you know, how would you be impacted and others have been impacted? Like, how important is the school to you being there in that location? What does this mean for you?
1: I'll be able to keep the consistency of my child's education is really, really important. He's absolutely thriving in the school that he's in, and I made a very conscious choice to send him to Bowburn. And to disrupt his education at this stage would be really unfortunate. And, you know, after looking into the stability around their education and the teachers that he's bonded with, I think it's really beneficial for him to be able to stay in that space and with the children he is connected with. You know, his bestie goes there and he really loves all of the kids that he's around. So to keep that stability, I feel, is really, really important.
0: Yeah. And what do you love about Bowburn itself?
1: It is just such a beautiful school. I mean, having the small class numbers, I think, is a wonderful thing as well. But I think it is just such a lovely set up school. The gardens they've got there are amazing. The staff are so dedicated and so engaged with what they do, and they care so much. And to see that, you can see that in the way they teach, you can see that in the way they interact with the children, and I can see that in the way he comes home from school every single day excited by what he's been up to. And not once has he ever told me he doesn't want to go to school. I think as a parent, you can see that says a lot about how happy they are.
2: That was Faye Raynor-White speaking with Emma Siossian after receiving the news yesterday that Bowburn Public School has been saved and will not go into recess. So how good's that? There you go. Very excited. I'm Luke Ryan. You're listening to ABC Golf's Mid North Coast. We're going to talk Australian children's content just after this. First, a little Eagle Eye Cherry.

0: Yeah, Save Tonight, Eagle Eye Cherry this morning. They have you rocking out. They had me rocking out just a little bit.
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0: Now, should we be making more local children's content for screen and for streaming? Now, my childhood in the 90s, early 2000s, was punctuated by some pretty unmistakably Australian TV shows.

Now, new research from RMIT has shown that the 2020 removal of commercial broadcaster quotas for children's television triggered a 97% collapse in investment. In fact, the 2024 to 25 financial year saw streaming services reported no new children's commissions.

0: Productions based here in Coffs Harbour. She also plays host to the Australian Children's Content Summit here in Coffs each August. She joins us now. Suzanne, good morning.
1: Good morning.
0: Now, look, surely you've discussed that lack of investment at the summit. I mean, why do industry professionals think this is happening?
1: Look, I think it's there's a whole puzzle here, and traditionally we've had really great Australian children's content. As you know, we've all grown up with it, and we still do produce a lot of great quality content for our audiences. But we have had a shift since the quotas were removed in 2020, and we have seen a contraction in Australia, as you just stated, those facts that we've all been looking at, and we've all been, you know, having our concerns as an industry, but also seeing such a major contraction in the marketplace. And with that, we want to obviously see content for children being across all platforms and accessible across all areas of where our children are watching for content, rather than that they are now looking

0: in Australia?
1: The costs are high. That's never, that's always been a barrier, I guess, so to speak, for this section of industry. And, you know, there is a wide industry making really great content, and children's content is a smaller part of that bigger wide industry. But it's not just down to costs, it's down to a failing market infrastructure from our government. It's, you know, there is clear market failure. And when I say that, it's because we did have support from government to ensure that children's content was made. So it's about looking at the whole ecosystem and saying, well, why are we failing in this area? We're failing

0: sure broadcasters had minimum obligations to make children's content. And today children are consuming content, as you know, across streaming platforms, YouTube, on-demand services, across social media, and obviously the ABC, which is the biggest heavy lifter. We don't want to go back and look at having that same sort of structure. What we want to do is make sure that we have really strong mechanisms that encourage more content to be made. And if that is about modernizing our obligations, and when I say modernizing, it's, you know, we have as an industry continue to say there should be content being made for children under 16 years of age across all platforms, and how do we get those regulation settings correct? And that is a continued conversation. We did have streaming quotas brought in, but there wasn't any mechanism in those quotas that were brought in last year to ensure that children's content was made. So that would be one area, and also to have stronger investment for children's content coming from all areas of industry.
1: So those quotas you're referencing to from last year, they're about local content being made, but not specific to children's content. And you'd like to see children's content be specifically marked for a quota of something that commercial broadcasters need to achieve. Look, we do have to go to the news soon, Suzanne, but I have to ask, because this might seem obvious to you, but I do need to ask you, why? Why is it important that we make children's content locally in Australia?
0: Well, it's our cultural obligation as a country to make sure that such an important part of our population, being 20% of children are 16 years and under, that content is made for that area of population. If we're not servicing our children, then our future Australians, our future culture, is really at a deficit.
1: Okay. Look, there's lots more to unpack here, and we will do that. I'm sure we'll have lots to talk about come August as well. But I appreciate you joining us this morning, Suzanne, to have a chat about it.
0: Thank you so much.
1: Thank you. Suzanne Ryan there, CEO of SLR Productions here in Coffs Harbour, and also host of the Australia Children's Content Summit, which is each August in Coffs Harbour.
2: Weather.
1: All right, having a look at the skies, cloudy with a chance of showers, 23 degrees in Kempsey and Wauchope, 22 in Foster, Coffs Harbour, Port Macquarie and Taree, 21 in Bulladilla, Gloucester and Nambucca Heads, 20 degrees in Southwest Rocks, 17 in Dorrigo and 11 degrees in the Barrington Tops. I'm Luke Ryan, you're listening to ABC Coffs and Mid-North Coast. We're about to go to news and AM. On the other side of that, we're going to meet one of the OAM recipients, Michelle McDonald. Maybe that name rings a bell to you. Maybe it's Mrs. McDonald to you. She was a teacher and one of the first people to actually teach hospitality in school. So it was like vocational skills and learning first came to schools, and she was a big proponent of that. We're going to get into it a little bit this morning. Chris in Coffs Harbour has texted in saying, surely the popularity of Bluey says that the community needs more kids TV. Yeah, well, we're not seeing that though, Chris. All right, time for news. It's 8 o'clock.
3: Rhiannon Solomon Marin with ABC News. The US Central Command says Washington has launched fresh strikes on Iran after President Donald Trump threatened to bomb key facilities in the country today. Iranian state media is reporting explosions have been heard across the country with its air defences activated. It follows Donald Trump's announcement that Tehran shot down a US Army helicopter near the crucial Strait of Hormuz. U.S. Defense Secretary Pete Hegseth says the strikes will be long and clear.
4: CENTCOM, Central Command, will be busy tonight because President Trump said we will be hitting Iran hard, and we will be, because Iran has a chance to make a good deal, a great deal, to codify what they said they've been willing to do, and they haven't been willing to do it.
3: The federal opposition leader has denied the Liberal Party is looking to make a deal with One Nation about which seats to target at the next election.

0: Question. Liberal MP Tony Passon has told News Corp the Liberals should consider working with the minor party to identify which seats are more appropriately targeted by a One Nation candidate or a Liberal candidate. While Angus Taylor has left the door open to a preference deal with One Nation, the Liberal leader says there's no plan to carve up seats between the two parties.
1: No, there's no plan to carve up seats. We won't be doing that. What we will be doing is focusing on a Labor government that's taking this country in the wrong direction.
0: Police have charged a third person over a shooting at the venue planned for the funeral of a slain Sydney crime boss. At around 2:20pm on Saturday, police were called to a venue on Punchbowl Road where they say 30 shots were fired from an SUV at the building before it fled the scene. No injuries were reported. A 17-year-old boy, alleged to have been the getaway driver, has now been charged. Two others were charged earlier in the week. Residents have raised safety concerns over an intersection of the Princes Highway on the New South Wales south coast where two people died and another was seriously injured. Emergency crews were called to the highway near Mortimer Road at Falls Creek south of Nowra yesterday morning after two trucks and a ute crashed, closing the road for 6 hours. While police are investigating the cause of the crash, Falls Creek resident Helen Matthews says the intersection is dangerous.
2: It's just been too dangerous either way, doing a right-hand turn out or coming from the south, doing a right-hand turn in, because the traffic along here is just going so fast and people are on each other's tails, so it's very hard to slow down and stop.
0: The Commonwealth Bank will today go head-to-head in the High Court with shareholders who say they're entitled to damages after the 2017 revelations the bank had breached money laundering laws. Elizabeth Byrne has more.
3: The breaches involved a failure to report transactions and monitor accounts and were revealed by the financial intelligence agency AUSTRAC in a press release. The bank was fined $700 million, the largest in Australian corporate history. But it is the drop in the share price that is the focus in today's case, where the shareholders say they're entitled to damages because the bank failed to disclose the problem to the market itself. The bank wants the case dismissed.
0: A $400 million maintenance blitz will be carried out in the state's hospitals after a snap review found serious problems. Mould, leaking roofs and issues with possums, pigeons, asbestos and bird lice were among the problems found. This month's state budget will include money to deal with moisture-related risks and better ventilation and heating systems to reduce the risk of mould. The government says the funding will also modernise hospital equipment and upgrade facilities, including for end-of-life care. Australia's National Science Agency says it's discovered at least 149 new marine species off the Christmas and Cocos Keeling Islands. Researchers from the CSIRO and the Australian Museum travelled to the remote territories in 2021 and 2022, but had not confirmed their findings until now. In cricket, Australia's women's team has beaten the West Indies by 6 wickets in its final T20 warm-up match before its World Cup campaign begins on Saturday. Lucy Hamilton and Ashley Gardner both took 2 wickets as the West Indies were restricted to 131. Australia reached the target with 5 overs to spare. To the weather, scattered showers and isolated storms across the northeast quarter, tending to rain about the northwest slopes. The chance of showers across the central west and southeast, dry and sunny in the far west. In Sydney, partly cloudy this morning with a chance of showers or a storm, heading for a top of 21 degrees in the city and in the west. 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
4: Good morning, welcome to AM. I'm Melissa Clark in Canberra, coming to you from Ngunnawal country and acknowledging other custodians. On today's program, the US resumes strikes on Iran after Donald Trump grows impatient over the lack of progress on peace talks. And 40,000 Australians suffer stroke every year. And now new health guidelines are out saying the earlier you get into rehab, the better you'll recover.
5: Both in terms of function and that person's overall well-being. People should get guideline-recommended rehab as soon as is clinically appropriate.
4: But first, One Nation has raised more than $1 million in donations in a little over a day as the party aims to capitalise on its surge in support. The momentum of Pauline Hanson's party has the Liberal Party considering not only how to win back voters, but also whether to work with its competitor. Political reporter Evelyn Manfield joined me a short time ago. Evelyn, the Coalition's really been wrangling with how to try and deal with the electoral threat that is One Nation. There's all sorts of ideas being thrown around. Take me through what's been unfolding this morning.
0: Some really interesting comments in The Australian this morning from Liberal heavyweight Tony Passan. He has suggested that the Coalition and One Nation work hand in glove to identify which seats at the next federal election that the Liberals would be more successful in and which ones One Nation would be more successful in, instead of not trying to compete against each other. So really interesting and strong comments from him reportedly this morning. But Angus Taylor has just responded saying that he has no plans to carve up seats and we won't be doing that. So really ruling it out.
1: No, there's no plan to carve up seats. We won't be doing that. Emma, what we will be doing is focusing on a Labor government that's taking this country in the wrong direction, with higher taxes, with less houses, with immigration that has not been in line with our housing supply, and with an energy system that is broken. And that will be our focus. It won't be carving up seats.
0: It has been so interesting this week to see how the Coalition and the Liberal Party in particular is responding to these just poll and poll again suggesting that One Nation is becoming really popular with the public, because we've heard the newly installed party president, Tony Abbott, and then Angus Taylor both being very open to a preference deal with One Nation, even though the election is still 2 years away.
4: And at the same time, we have Pauline Hanson rallying in Perth. She's had a very strong reception, I gather. One Nation really is trying to capitalise on this wave of momentum that it has at the moment.
0: Yeah, Perth, you know, we've talked about the South Australian election, the upcoming Victorian election. Pauline Hanson really is travelling across the country. She was met with protesters outside of this event, so sort of Greens types protesting against her being there. But inside this venue, it was sold out, and she was speaking to a crowd that was really backing her in as she criticised the federal budget and Labor and sort of identified which seats she's hoping that One Nation could pick up.
6: First one on the list, Chris Bowen. Second. Yeah. Ones have done nothing but destroy this nation, and we will take our nation back.
0: Interestingly, also, the One Nation Party has launched this, quote, Fire the Liar campaign to try and get rid of Anthony Albanese after Labor is trying to get donations from people to stop the rise of One Nation. According to the One Nation website, they've already generated $1.5 million in donations. So pretty big money we're talking about, Mel.
4: Evelyn Manfield there. The United States has resumed attacks on Iran as the regional conflict escalates once again. The downing of a US military Apache helicopter over the Strait of Hormuz ignited a series of retaliatory responses, with the US striking Iranian facilities and Iran firing missiles back at US targets in the region. Now, Donald Trump has continued the retaliation. John Lyons is the ABC's Americas editor. He joined me a short time ago from Washington. John, this wasn't unexpected.

0: connected to the war in Iran in terms of petrol or gas prices here, fertilizer and so forth, are flowing through to the system now. And these figures will send a chill through Australian politics, through the Prime Minister and the Treasurer as well. American inflation figures, the new figure is 4.2% over the last year, inflation growth. Donald Trump, in a very Trumpian way, has tried to turn that into a positive. He said, "I love the inflation," was his exact quote. And that's not convincing because he campaigned on the basis that he would lower prices for Americans. I think his constituency, who are really feeling the pain of these higher prices, will not agree with him when he says, "I love inflation." But what he's saying is that when the war is over, who knows when that will be, that there will be a dramatic reduction in petrol and other prices.
1: And Australia has signed a joint statement condemning Iran's behaviour on foreign soil. Take me through the details.
0: That's right. 22 countries have signed this statement released by the State Department here in Washington. That includes Australia, the UK, US, Canada, France, Ireland, New Zealand and others. And essentially it is claiming that the Iranian regime is engaged around the world in plotting and other malign actions is the wording. They're saying it's being done by the Islamic Revolutionary Guard Corps, their intelligence organisation, the Quds Force. And they specifically talk about Iranian activities against Jewish and Israeli communities and interests, which of course is a very topical one at the moment in Australia with the Royal Commission. And they're also saying these Iranian intelligence agents are targeting Iranian dissidents and Iranian journalists. And so these countries are saying to Iran, quote, "attempts to kill, kidnap, harass, intimidate or otherwise attack people on our soil undermines our national sovereignty and international norms."
1: John Lyons in Washington. And the Foreign Minister, Penny Wong, says the government is determined to make a stand against Iran's interference in foreign countries, including Australia.
2: Look, this is an international statement which reflects the concern that so many countries have about the engagement of Iran in their own societies, Iran's behaviour. We know, for example, that Australia, which, as you know, experienced Iranian interference on foreign soil and on Australian soil, and saw Iranian involvement in anti-Semitic attacks on Jewish institutions. So we've joined this statement to reflect our concern about the way in which the Iranian regime has projected a malign influence into many democracies, including Australia, and we're determined to stand up to it.
1: The Foreign Minister, Penny Wong. You're listening to AM, where it's coming up to 14 past 8. More than 2 years after the High Court's landmark NZYQ ruling that indefinite detention is unlawful, the legal fallout continues. Now, taxpayers could be on the hook for potentially millions of dollars in compensation claims after the High Court unanimously ruled in favour of a non-citizen who was found to have been unlawfully imprisoned. Political reporter Sarah Temevska explains.
3: The reverberations of the NZYQ decision continue after the High Court handed down another landmark ruling on non-citizens. In 2023, it found the indefinite detention of non-citizens who had no prospect of being deported was unlawful. Now, one man, Safwat Abdelhadi, has successfully argued the Commonwealth unlawfully detained him as he seeks compensation.
4: And the implications to the federal government are quite significant.
3: Human rights lawyer George Newhouse points out the ruling potentially opens the floodgates for hundreds of non-citizens released after the NZYQ ruling to also claim compensation.
4: The exposure could plausibly run into tens of millions of dollars and on some assumptions, over $100 million.
3: Associate Professor of Law at UNSW Ellen Rock says the ruling is a significant step towards compensation, but it's not a final answer.
5: I don't think we could go that far. What the court has resolved here is quite a narrow question about the availability of a defence that the Commonwealth wanted to rely on, but it isn't a complete answer to the outcome of Mr. Abdelhadi's case.
3: George Newhouse explains the legal arguments set out by both sides.
4: So Mr. Abdelhadi says, I was detained.

0: And the government had no lawful power to detain me, so I should be able to claim damages for false imprisonment. The government says our officers were following the law as the High Court had stated it at the time, so that should be a defence.
1: The High Court didn't agree. Here's Shadow Immigration Minister John O'Dunham.
2: It is incumbent upon the government to turn around and say, we are not going to cop this, because it is in the nation's interests to keep our people safe, and that does include protecting us from any obscene compensation payment to a member of this NZYQ cohort. These people are not friendly. They are not nice people. They are people that in many instances have committed serious crimes.
1: Jana Favero from the Asylum Seeker Resource Centre disagrees.
3: Where there have been instances where people have had any criminality, all their sentences have been served. So the High Court is sending a clear message that's up to the courts to decide punishment, not politicians.
1: The government says it's carefully considering the judgment and its implications.
4: Sarah Temevska. There's a global race underway to develop computing power, which is prompting the rush to build data centres. The federal minister overseeing the sector, Andrew Charlton, will, in a speech today, insist data centres bring new energy supply, cover their network costs and be demand flexible, and request computing power is available to local startups and researchers. Belinda Dennett is the CEO of Data Centres Australia. She joined me a short time ago. Belinda, thank you very much for speaking with AM this morning.
5: Great to be with you.
4: Are new data centres prepared to develop new renewable electricity generation to meet all of their power needs?
5: Well, so what's really important to understand is what data centres already do. Data centre operators and their customers are offsetting 70% of their energy use by underwriting new renewable energy projects. They sign long-term offtake agreements and they use large generation certificates. So that's already happening today voluntarily. We would love to meet the 100% offset requirement. There are some challenges in how you design rules around that, who that onus falls on, when that falls due. So data centres are built in phases. You might announce a 200 megawatt data centre, but that won't become operational for many years. So signing a long-term offtake agreement for that end goal can be quite difficult. We actually need more viable renewable energy projects that can be underwritten. So they're all the things we have to work through. But the objective of it, that offsetting 100% of your energy use, is something that data center operators are already aligned with. That's their ambition. How we make that work is a little more challenging, but the principle certainly our operators are aligned to.
4: There are certainly some in the renewable energy sector who are very concerned that a lot of the contracts, and particularly the long-term power purchasing agreements that are being signed, are with existing renewable sources, not new ones. They think it's incumbent upon data centres to help develop those new resources themselves. Is that not an unreasonable demand?
5: Well, I'm not sure that that's actually accurate. Certainly, AWS announced just a couple of months ago signing 9 new renewable energy projects. They were all new projects. I think it's reasonable to think that data center operators do their due diligence on a project before they sign a 10 to 15 year contract, that they are actually going to be viable. They're going to deliver electrons. What we say is it's nonsensical to ask a data center operator or their customer to sign a long-term contract with a project that may never eventuate or may eventuate in 10 years, which is what we're seeing it takes for wind projects to develop.
4: So yes, but if data centers are not underwriting or ensuring that there is newer sources to come on over that long period of time, then that means that they will be relying on existing or projects that are already underway, which is ultimately a cost that is spread across all of the electricity user base, which is people and businesses. Given the impact that data centres and the energy usage have on the grid, isn't that part of the social licence to make sure that it is all new and not relying on existing or things that are already in the pipeline?
5: Well, I think that's where I come down to how you design these rules. So firstly, I'm not sure that I agree with the premise that these are not new projects, but also trying to time a data center build. Data centers can be built within 3 years. A renewable energy project, 7 to 10 years. So are we asking operators and their customers to sign agreements for a project that won't commence until 7 years after the data center is built? The timing thing matters, and that's what will happen if the government wants to write rules about that. You know, that's something we've got to work through. If the government says, yes, that's okay, we want you to sign a project, but we understand for 7 years you'll be operating and that project isn't delivering electrons, then maybe that's okay. But this time matching part is quite challenging. But again, I dispute the fact that these are not new projects. A lot of these projects would never be built without that long-term offtake agreement that our data center operators and their customers are signing.
4: Will the sector be able to meet this demand from Andrew Charlton that local startups and researchers be able to access the computing power that's housed in the data centers?
5: Well, I think that too is already happening. I'm at a data center conference at the moment, and we've got lots of universities here. They're talking to operators, they're making arrangements with operators. So that I think in many ways is already happening. Again, how you design those rules will become important, because a lot of our operators they don't own the compute. So the compute part is owned by a customer, perhaps a big global tech company or others. That's the sort of detail we need to work through. What does that look like or mean? But again, in principle, no one has an objection to making sure that that compute is available to startups and to the ecosystem.
4: Belinda Dennett, thank you very much for speaking to me on AM this morning.
5: Thank you.
4: And Belinda Dennett is the CEO of Data Centres Australia. The country's official health guidelines have been updated to reflect the importance of getting stroke victims into rehab for their injuries as soon as possible. Each year, more than 40,000 people in Australia have a stroke, as Oliver Gordon reports.
6: Saran Chamberlain was just 38 when she had a stroke.
7: I was tidying up my daughter's bedroom and my left arm shook and I touched it and it felt numb. I fell over, and it was only when my partner came in, who is a volunteer ambulance officer, and he said, "I think you're having a stroke."
6: The consequences were severe and have lingered 13 years after the incident.
7: To this day, I have no sensation on the entire left side of my body.
6: Today, the Australian Commission of Safety and Quality in Healthcare is releasing an update to its national standard of care for stroke. The new gold standard guidelines recommend stroke survivors have their rehabilitation needs assessed as early as possible, or within 48 hours of hospital admission. It's a recommendation Saran Chamberlain wholeheartedly backs.
7: I went straight from hospital to therapy. I know that my walking now is better than it would have been had I not had therapy. I wasn't on my own in that I was trying to sort of get around my home or anything like that.
6: Dr. Lee Fong is a medical advisor for the Australian Commission on Safety and Quality in Healthcare and says the evidence is now clear. The earlier you get into rehab after a stroke, the better the outcomes.
8: Both in terms of function and for that person's overall well-being. So that's a big emphasis of the clinical care standard, that that people should get early assessment. They should get a multidisciplinary assessment within 48 hours of their hospital admission, and they get individualised and guideline-recommended rehab as soon as is clinically appropriate.
6: The first update to the guidelines since 2019 also includes a stronger focus on individualised care and follow-up appointments.
8: For patients, in other words, to have a tailored plan that isn't just a plan, but something that's concrete. Their needs have been assessed and they have a follow-up appointment booked 6 months after they've been discharged from hospital.
6: Stroke is one of the leading causes of death in Australia, claiming about 8,000 lives each year. As well as the added emphasis on rehab, the guidelines maintain a focus on accurate early assessment and time-critical therapies.
9: Part of that starts with people in the community recognising the signs of stroke.
6: Professor Tim Kleinig is one of the country's leading stroke neurologists.
9: You might have heard of FAST, which stands for face, drooping of the face, arm, you can't lift your arm.

0: speech, slurred or confused speech, and then time. So if people experience those symptoms, they should call an ambulance immediately, call 000.
1: As the new guidelines are released, stroke survivor Saran Chamberlain says she'll keep advocating for better health outcomes and pushing the limits of what's possible for her body post-stroke.
2: I am loud and proud in my own advocacy, I suppose, and I'm trying to do the same for others who are coming after me who don't perhaps have as much of a voice as I do.
1: And you're also kneeboarding and snow skiing.
2: I am, yes.
3: Stroke survivor Saran Chamberlain ending Oliver Gordon's report. For a growing number of Australians, getting off gas and electrifying their homes is a personal choice. But what happens when the company that owns the gas pipeline simply walks away, leaving consumers with no supply? One Australian town is now grappling with that exact question, as energy reporter Daniel Mercer explains.
4: At his restaurant in Albany, on Western Australia's south coast, Les Palmer casts a trained eye over the grill.
5: Definitely flame grill, and that's what we really emphasise.
4: It's midday, and he's overseeing the lunchtime service, as he has done for most of the past two decades in the game as a chef and business owner.
5: Collectively in hospitality, I've been out for 26 years now, my wife's been out for over 30. And it's just been our lives, it's been our career paths.
4: Throughout that time, whatever the ups and downs of hospitality, Les Palmer says one thing at least has stayed the same. He's always cooked with gas.
5: I guess there's a bit of a culture in hospitality. We're all brought up on it. This is what we know.
4: That way of doing things may be about to come to an end through no choice of his own. ATCO, a privately owned Canadian company, has revealed it will start shutting Albany's reticulated gas network from next year, leaving 8,000 affected customers to find other options.
5: To be told that you're getting your utility removed and that's the end of that, I don't think that's very fair.
4: Greg Stocks is Albany's mayor, and he says ATCO's decision sideswiped the town and left affected households and businesses in a difficult position. He says they can either switch to bottled gas, which is more expensive and less convenient, or electrify their properties, which comes with a hefty upfront bill many cannot afford. Although he'd prefer to see the gas network retained, Greg Stock says ATCO should be forced to pay most of the transition costs if it closes.
6: They do have a moral obligation. They have been collecting money from residents of Albany for the last 15 years, and that money is supposed to be going into the structural network. It obviously hasn't.
4: WA Energy Minister Amber-Jade Sanderson is sympathetic to the complaints levelled against ATCO.
7: Look, I was very disappointed. The government was incredibly disappointed at ATCO's decision to walk away from Albany.
4: The minister is pressing the company to dip into its own pocket to help customers, but acknowledges the state will have to do its part as well. She says the decision by ATCO to effectively abandon a town shows the risks involved in privatising essential services.
7: It purchased the network with eyes wide open, understanding the age of it. It made a decision not to invest in it, but to walk away.
4: Albany restaurateur Les Palmer is now questioning whether his business can survive any transition. He says the situation also raises uncomfortable questions about the way the transition away from gas unfolds.
5: If people want us to go to electric, that is fine, but there needs to be a broader discussion of how that happens and how that transitions instead of being thrust upon us.
3: Albany restaurateur Les Palmer ending that report by Daniel Mercer and Mark Bennett. And ATCO says the Albany network was no longer viable and upgrading it would have imposed an excessive burden on customers. A spokesman for the company says it has given significant notice of its plans and even though it has no legal obligation to, it will contribute to transition costs. Briefly in finance, Wall Street has ended sharply lower and the Aussie dollar's lower, buying 70 US cents. That's AM for today. I'm Melissa Clark. It's 8:30.
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10: A rise in landline complaints in regional areas. G'day, good morning. Luke Ryan here on ABC Coffs Mid-North Coast. It's Thursday, the 11th of June, but if you're finding that out by me right now at 8:30, oh my goodness, what a life of luxury you live. Sleeping all the way in. Hey, this half an hour, we're going to meet an Order of Australia Medal recipient, Michelle McDonald, who might ring a bell. She was a local teacher, so it might be Mrs. McDonald to you. She was a bit more than a local teacher.

0: To though, because long before vocational training was a standard pathway for high schoolers across Australia, Michelle was on the ground in Kempsey and Coffs Harbour laying the foundation for what modern education looks like. So like in the 90s, she was one of the absolute pioneers of VET, or what we call now vocational education and training, and essentially teaching hospitality when it was this brand new concept that you could study this class at school and get those, you know, skills before TAFE in a school environment. We're going to meet her this half hour a little bit to talk about there. But as I mentioned, telecommunications industry ombudsman Cynthia Gabert says there's been a rise in landline complaints in regional areas. Now, we're going to unpack some of these other complaints and issues with telecoms, and we're familiar with issues with telecoms in our region. I know we are. But I found this particularly interesting because I think in my whole adult life, I don't think I've had a... I don't think I've had a landline. And I'm wondering right now, if you're listening and you have a landline, why do you have a landline? 0467 922 684. I don't have one at home. There may have been a time when I was in a share house and there was somewhere in the house a landline because it was cheaper to get like the bundle for the internet, but we only had it for the internet. We don't have a landline here. We had a landline not up until not too long ago here at ABC. We don't have it anymore. It's now technically, I think, what's called VoIP, Voice Over Internet Protocol, something like that. So it still uses the internet, you know. We're off the line. Are you using a landline at home? If you are, pick it up. Give me a call, 1-300-222-923, and double points as well if you can pull out one of these. That's a fax. I don't use them. Some workplaces genuinely might use them. When I first started at the ABC in Newcastle, there was some outlet, some people would send us a fax and we'd check the fax machine. But even it was on the way out then, well and truly. Maybe you have a fax machine. Maybe you've stuck to the old landline, older landline. 0467 922 684 if you want to text me, but I'd rather you call me on your fancy fandangled landline, 1-300-222-923. All right. Nikita Jagger actually joins us with the headlines. Nikita, good morning.
1: Morning, Luke.
0: Now, firstly, our local MP and National Party leader, Gomesh Singh, has responded to Senator Bridget McKenzie's comment that the federal Nationals would form a coalition with One Nation if that was what it took to oust Labor from office. So remind us, what did he say?
1: Yeah, so the leader of the New South Wales Nationals says it's too early right now to discuss possible preference deals with One Nation, with the state election not until March. But MP Gomesh Singh says it's 7 months until pre-selection and 24 hours is a long time in politics. His comment, as you said, came after the Senator Bridget McKenzie said that the federal Nationals would form a coalition with One Nation if that was what it took. But Mr. Singh says the coalition aims to win the election outright. He says we're looking to form a majority government at the 2027 election, but if we're in a position to form a minority government, we will work with the crossbench.
0: Okay. And also some good news. We've heard the Boban community, West Atari, celebrating the news that their local public schools remaining open. What's the response been like?
1: Yeah, so far we've heard from parents in the small Boban community west of Taree. They're really happy. It's good news. They didn't know that it was going to be remaining open. So this year, student enrolments dropped to 7 students, and the Department of Education was consulting with the community about the future of the school. The school was destroyed during bushfires in 2019 and rebuilt in 2020. And so it's this little community town. So they're very happy that it's going to remain open. Yesterday, they received that confirmation that it will stay open.
0: All right. And Nikita, before you go, we're hearing that there's a rise in landline complaints in regional areas. I had a look, And on the Australian Communications and Media Authority website, it says only 12% of Australian adults used a landline phone in 2020.

0: 5. Are you one of them?
1: No. I don't have a landline. Other than ABC, when we did have the good old landlines at work, but they've been replaced. So, no, I definitely haven't.
0: Yeah, and there have been some teething issues. We're all getting used to the new phones. But do you think in your adult life you've had a, because I mentioned earlier, I think maybe there was a share house where there was a home bundle that was cheaper for inexplicable reasons, and we maybe got that, but we never really got a home phone. Did you ever have a home phone?
1: Yeah, only when I lived at home with my mum and dad. So, yeah, I'd always know all the landline numbers off by heart and, like, the local pub in Clarencetown where I'm from. But, no, only ever – and it would randomly ring, but no one was ever there when it would ring. So it was kind of just a pointless phone anyway.
0: Yeah. Do they still have that phone?
1: No, not anymore. But, yeah, as you said, I think it was because of the internet that it comes as a sort of bundle. So – yeah.
0: Yeah, we were all kind of just had it foisted on us, I think, once the internet was all we really needed. But apparently there's still a rise in complaints around it, which means, I mean, maybe either more people have them or they're getting worse, I guess. Yeah. All right. Well, thanks for the headlines, Nikita. Appreciate
1: it.
0: Thanks, Nikita Jagger there with the news headlines. Hello to Anonymous on the text line. Don't forget to put your name and suburb on it if you do text us on 0467922684. Without the landline, we'd not be able to have our not-so-reliable internet or mobile phone service. Oh, there you go. Wait, so without the landline, we would not be able to have our not-so-reliable internet or mobile phone service. Are you just saying that the landline paved the way? Or you've got no NBN. All right. Hey, give us a call. 1-300-222-923. And we're going to get into this Telcoms report in just a moment. But are you one of the 12% of Australian adults who used a landline phone in 2025? Why? 0467-922-684. A little Elton John for us this morning.

0: Yeah, that's Blue Eyes by Elton John this morning. I'm wondering if you have a landline phone, and if so, why you do? Give me a call on 1-300-222-923. Just like Bob in Kempsey has. Good morning, Bob.
1: How are you going, Luke?
0: Very good. Have you called me on a landline?
1: No, I'm just on a daggy old mobile, mate.
0: That's all right. Hey, we don't mind a daggy old mobile. Sounds like it's not even a smartphone, but we're not going to dig into that yet. Bob, do you have a landline?
1: No, I don't.
0: Oh.
1: We spent 13 years on the road, and we found that when we started to head off, the cable got wrapped around poles.
0: All right. Okay. Yep. I'm with you. Very nice. Very nice. But I mean, you've sent in a bit of a defense of a landline. Why do you think so many people, but regionally, we've adhered to the landline?
1: Well, because it's, in a lot of places, the only option to get internet. Whether they've got an internet-connected phone or whether they've still got their old, what we call POTS, plain old telephone service, is beside the point. But if you need to get your internet on a landline, you still need a landline. And the internet is far more touchy when it comes to cable faults than your telephone. At least, you know, if your phone crackled and carried on, or you could hear that somebody down the road sort of on the side, it didn't matter. But your internet connection just won't tolerate that sort of thing. And the problem is that the cable infrastructure is so old, and it has been let deteriorate over the years by Telstra, and then they managed to sell it off to NBN. Well, NBN just don't do any more maintenance than they absolutely have to. And because of all the flooding that's been around the area, I think I heard that report was about the huge increase in faults around the Taree area. Well, you know, remember that about a year ago, we had massive floods there, and that flooded all the cables, and that's what leads to the majority of these cable faults.
0: Yeah, exactly, absolutely. I mean, you're talking about the ADSL too, ADSL copper cable system there, right, with the landlines. It's interesting though, because you know there's been this push in the regions. They're saying the regions still have these landlines. But also, you know, the regions is where you see the most growth for something like Starlink as well. So it's interesting to me that that we're still hanging out with these landlines. I mean, you don't have one. Do you know people who have them?
1: A few people, and some of them are older people that have just hung on to their phone. The other thing to remember about the plain old telephone system, the old copper phone, is that it still works when you get a local blackout. Whereas as soon as you get a local backup, unless your NBN's got a battery backup or your Starlink's got a battery backup, it's all going to fail.
0: Yeah. So, it's one of those things that I feel like runs on magic, you know. It's amazing to me that an old landline with just that copper cord in the back of it still has a dial on it. Isn't that wild? Remember that. And that, you know, but if there's a power failure, you know, your toilet still flushes and your landline still rings. Thanks, Bob. Appreciate the call, mate.
1: Not a problem. Catch you later, Luke.
0: See ya. Bob in Kempsey calling in there. Give us a call if you've got a landline phone and tell me why it is you've stuck so vehemently to it. 0467 922 684 on the text line, or give us a call 1-300-222-923.
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1: Now, the reason we're talking about this is because the Mid-Coast Council has experienced the second most telecommunications issues in regional Australia, according to data from the Telecommunications Industry Ombudsman. Now, the LGA recorded 79 complaints, which is a 40% jump from last quarter, and only behind Townsville, where 95 complaints were made between January and March. Now, Telecommunications Industry Ombudsman Cynthia Gabert says there's been a rise in landline complaints in regional areas, and having no service at all is still one of the biggest reported issues. She spoke to reporter Claire Simmons.
2: Connectivity, particularly mobile connectivity, is causing quite a bit of frustration for people. You know, I think everyone understands their mobile won't work perfectly all the time, but you know, each quarter we're seeing more people reporting mobile problems. And you know, when you're going without a service that you rely on, or you know, struggling to get it activated, and reception's patchy or poor, people are getting quite fed up and reaching out to office in bigger numbers each quarter.
3: And for those of us who, like me, can remember when mobile phones started, it's hard to imagine it getting worse.
2: Yeah, I think my first mobile phone, when I'd go and visit my family on the farm, you had to stand out underneath an overhead fuel tank to try and get any reception. We're generally past that, but it is causing a lot of frustration when people's service just isn't as reliable as they expect it to be. And we're sold lots of promises by the telcos around it's going to work, but when it doesn't, that's causing a lot of people a lot of headaches, and you know, impacting people's safety, people's ability to access government and other services, and people are fed up.
3: All right, well, drilling down to our region, we broadcast from Taree to Grafton. There was one, you know, statistic that stood out to me. Can you outline for us what's the most concerning statistic in our region?
2: By and large, you are very similar in your area to what we see across the national range in terms of just general things like no and delayed action, telcos not responding or taking too long to respond is the number one hotspot. It's probably not a goal that you want to be achieving, but Mid-Coast is the second highest regional local government area at 79 complaints, which is up nearly 40% on the previous quarter. So obviously a lot of frustration in that area is causing people to need to come to us because they're not getting a fair and reasonable outcome when talking directly to their telco.
3: And another comparison I noticed was in when you compare regions versus cities, there's a few things that regions still fall behind on in regard to telecommunications issues. Can you outline what some of those key differences are that you hear from regional Australia?
2: Absolutely. You know, no service at all is a, you know, the third highest issue in regional areas, whereas it's not as high, it doesn't sit as high for city areas, which, you know, isn't overly surprising when you think about it. But what we do see is growing percentage of landline complaints in regional areas, whereas that's bucking the trend in the city areas where it is trending down. So, you know, when we look at those landline complaints, there's issues around people trying to change providers. That was one of the key drivers of people's frustration, is trying to change providers. And, you know, that can be driven by changes in what their telco might be offering. They want to try different products and services, but it should be a smooth process. It shouldn't need people to come to our office to get that sorted.
1: That's Telecommunications Industry Ombudsman Cynthia Gabert there on a slightly buzzing line too, which has got to be some irony there. Having a chat with reporter Claire Simmons. I'm Luke Ryan. You're listening to ABC Coffs and Mid-North Coast. We are, as you heard there, we heard from the Ombudsman that there has been a increase in landline complaints in regional areas, and it made me go, what, landline? What? And so I jumped on the old internet and looked up the Australian Communications and Media Authority, and I found that in 2025, only 12% of Australian adults used a landline phone. Only 12%. I mean, I've got to run some numbers on the population, but I'm starting to think maybe at least half of those were on the Mid-Coast, because Helen has called from Cranbach, Kings Creek. Helen, good morning.
4: Good morning.
1: Now, you are calling from a landline.
4: I am. I've got you tight on my ear.
1: And is this Helen, let's start at the beginning. Why do you have a landline?
4: Well, a mobile in my house, I'm on a rural property, of course, doesn't really work. It might work sometimes and not usually. And I have had, I think I've had every Telstra person here, and they all say the same, God, you haven't got good reception. But, and I might have a medical alert on my telephone line, and I can say that Telstra really does look after me. I have had a man come half past eight one night with another phone, but the only trouble is that sort of phone, when the power goes out, it doesn't work. But your landline does when there's no power.
1: And so
4: I also have a fax machine.
1: Have you used your fax machine? When was the last time you used it?
4: Oh, probably about 6-8 months ago, because most people don't have, when you want to send something, they don't have one now.
1: No, you must be sending a fax to the only other fax machine in Australia, Helen. What fax were you sending?
4: Oh, well, business-wise, I just find that it gets there immediately. Well, when you send emails, they don't always end up in the right place. And you have better records when you have a piece of paper.
1: Yeah, I tell you what, if you're sending it to, you know, an accountant's office or something, you're going to perk up the ears of every person in that room when the fax machine starts going off. They're going to go, oh, you're going to get to it straight away. It's not going to just sit in an email inbox, is it?
4: That's right.
1: That's a good point. And, you know, it's funny you raised the medical reason as well of having a landline for when the power goes out and just, I guess, for reliability, because I'm hearing that a little bit on the text line. That seems to be a big issue and a reason why people would keep it. Have you, you know, has there been suggestions from telcos to you, to Helen, that maybe it's time to make the shift? Have they pushed for that? Have you had to say, no, no, no, I want my landline?
4: Sometimes. But I guess when all the lines break down, I won't be able to have it. But I may not be here on this world then either. So, but I must say Telstra does look after me.
1: There you go. Unprompted validation of Telstra. Thanks so much, Helen. I'll pop you back on hold. Thanks for calling.
4: Thank you. Bye.
1: Bye. Helen and Graham back there calling in. On a landline? Can you believe it? Rose can believe it. She's in Kempsey and she's called in. Morning, Rose.
5: Yes, hi. I have some similar issues to Helen. I have, I'm speaking to you on what is new, my now, what they call new home phone, which is on through the Wi-Fi.
1: Yep, so you're on the internet, VoIP.
5: But with a handset that I can move around with. I am going on the medical assist line. They've told me, because this is a thing that they just said I have to have this. We have a lot of, because I'm in the mid-north coast, and we have a lot of blackouts or power outs now. The issue is that when the power goes out, it can be out for days. The last power out we had was 14 hours. And I asked them what happened. They said, oh, well, I'll get a 6-hour battery back up with the phone. And I thought, well, what happens after the 6 hours? But also I said, well, okay, what happens, because the power goes out, the internets go out, and I said, so what happens? And they said the phone will revert to the Telstra mobile system. And I said, well, that's really good for me, because I said Telstra mobiles don't work in my area.
1: Oh, you're in one of those spots where you know, only service from other telcos,
5: so
1: maybe Optus or something.
5: Yeah. So to get a Telstra mobile to work, I have to walk up my road to the front gate and be there. I might get one bar of reception. Now, if I'm having an episode with my blood pressure, I'm not going to be able to walk up the top.
1: No, for medical reasons, so, you need it to, you know,
5: that's right.
1: be immediate.
5: I actually need the old I need the old wire that goes under the ground to have a safe existence. The only thing I can do is buy myself at the price of goodness how many hundred dollars a personal locator beacon like bushwalkers use, but that will not work inside my house. I have to be able to get outside to get that to work, and if a satellite is passing, they might pick up the signal.
1: Oh, gosh, Rose, it doesn't sound...
5: This is a real issue for a lot of people.
1: Yeah, it doesn't sound like an issue we should be having in 2026, does it?
5: No, it is an extreme issue because... And people talk about the Starlink thing. Well, that cost a lot of money to get on, for a start. And we have problems in it. The people have to build big towers that cost you $1,800 to do. And there's no subsidy to get that done. So this is not... This is an extreme issue. And people, unfortunately, are going to die.
1: Mm, wow, yeah, look, strong words. And yeah, it's interesting you talk about Starlink as well. There, you know, we're hearing this morning there's a bit of a push about, you know, concerns about our reliance on Elon Musk's Starlink.
5: Yeah.
1: Rose, look, I really appreciate you calling us this morning. Really valuable input.
5: So it's Telstra have, since I've got the medical assist stuff, I had lots of problems with them changing over, lots of problems with NBN, lots of problems with anything, and I did mention that I had health problems. They put me straight on to the medical assist stuff, and it happened in an instant. They got everybody out there, the whole team out here, and NBN fixing things as well and everything, and that happened really well. But it didn't happen until I mentioned I had health problems.
1: Yeah, okay.
5: So, you know, so yes, they will help, but they're still not going to be able to get... They're still not going to be here when I need to make an emergency phone call, or my husband does.
1: Mm. Yeah, look, Rose, it's a you know, valuable point to voice, and I'm hearing that from a few people on the text line, so we're going to get a few more comments on that, but thank you so much.
5: Okay, thank you.
1: Thanks. Rose there in Kempsey. Yeah, a bit of concern about the need for landline. It's interesting, though, that only 12% of Australian adults use a landline phone in 2025. That data is from the Australian Communications Media Authority. It doesn't necessarily outline how many people have one. It's how many people used one. And that's the thing. It sounds like a lot of people who do still have one because of those power outages, those reception issues, when there might be a medical concern. If you're one of those people, you know, tell me about why you've stuck it out with your landline. 0467 922 684. You can text in, like Colleen at Q has, saying, Luke, yes, I do have the copper landline. I'm on a CPAP machine, and if the power goes off, I have the security of having a phone just in case my mobile isn't charged or isn't working. Yeah, Colleen, you and a lot of people. Hearing as well a little bit about black spots still out there on the M1. Yep, still black spots abound. Landlines. Hey, the Coffs and Mid-North Coast love their landlines. If you're one of them, give me a call. 1-300-222-923. Coming up after the news, I'll be back. We're talking tenons.
6: Rhiannon Solomon Marin with ABC News. The United States has announced it's launched new strikes on Iran after President Donald Trump vowed more action. America's editor John Lyons reports.
7: The United States Central Command has announced that it's launched new attacks against multiple targets in Iran. US Central Command said it was carrying out several self-defense strikes at the direction of the President Donald Trump. This latest escalation follows the downing of a US helicopter this week, prompting retaliation yesterday. John Lyons, ABC News, Washington.
6: Notorious Sydney gang rapist Mohammed Skaff has been charged with drug and other offences after he was arrested in Sydney's southwest last night. Skaff spent more than 20 years in prison and was released on parole in 2021 after he and his brother Bilal were convicted for 6 gang rapes more than 2 decades ago. Police arrested the 42-year-old at his home in Greenacre over his alleged involvement in large-scale illegal drug supply, including cocaine. Another man and a woman were also arrested in connection with the alleged criminal operation. Skaff has been charged with 24 offences and will face court today. A senior state government minister has weighed in on an incident where a gun was allegedly pointed at a man and his daughter outside a school in Sydney's southwest. Police say a masked gunman pointed his weapon at a 44-year-old and his 15-year-old daughter as they sat in their car at Fairfield West yesterday afternoon. The pair left the vehicle and the gunman ran away. They weren't hurt. Minister Paul Scully says no one should be exposed to violence.
8: We're seeing changes in the way that a lot of these criminal groups are behaving and who they're calling on and the way they're doing it. So what we've done is give the police the powers they need to target that reoffending, disrupt those networks, shut down the practice of using children to commit organised crimes.
6: The family of missing Wollongong toddler Cheryl Grimmer has issued a renewed appeal for information as a parliamentary inquiry prepares to hear evidence into long unsolved cases. Kelly Fuller reports.
9: Ahead of appearing before the inquiry, Cheryl's older brother Ricky Nash says the passage of time has not lessened the absence his family has lived with since she vanished as a 3-year-old in 1970. In a social media post, he's urged anyone with information, no matter how small or uncertain, to come forward. He says even fragments of memory, long set aside or dismissed, could now hold meaning in the search for answers. He's appealed directly for people to contact Wollongong Police. He said Cheryl deserves answers and the family deserves to know the truth of what happened.
6: Government officials are warning about Australia's growing reliance on Elon Musk's Starlink as the company prepares to go public on the share market. National AI technology reporter Cam Wilson has more.
10: Satellite internet provider Starlink has an estimated 200,000 Australian customers and deals with both Telstra and Optus. Documents obtained via a Freedom of Information request shows Home Affairs officials flagging that Starlink's success presents a challenge to Australian sovereignty. While acknowledging the service's benefit, officials said it's hard to regulate offshore assets. The Australian Signals Directorate has also warned that private satellite operators exert significant control over their networks. SpaceX did not respond to questions from the ABC.
6: Canada has introduced legislation that could bar children under 16 from having social media accounts unless companies show they can make their platforms safe. The new laws cover 7 types of harmful content, including material that induces children to harm themselves and non-consensual intimate images. Canada is joining a growing global effort to tighten safety protections online after Australia's world-first social media ban was enforced last year. In sport, Australian sprinter Gout Gout has finished 6th in the men's 200 metres at his first Diamond League meet in Oslo. Gout crossed the line in 20.6 seconds, well outside his personal best of 19.67. Olympic champion Letsile Tobogo won the race in a time of 19.84 seconds. Gout says he'll continue to work hard and put no limits on his potential.
11: Yeah, every race I go into as the underdog, so I'm going out here against the big boys and... Yeah, I'll definitely keep coming back for sure. I put no limits to myself, so I personally can't tell you how good I'll come, but myself, there's no limits. I go as far as I can.
6: To the weather, scattered showers and isolated storms across the northeast quarter, tending to rain above the northwest slopes, dry and sunny in the far west. In Sydney, partly cloudy this morning with a chance of showers or a storm. 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
1: G'day, good morning. Luke Ryan here on June 11th. And we're having a chat this morning about landlines. Every now and again on the breakfast show, we open a can of worms. This can we're opening is copper, and a lot of you love worms. So what's happened is I'm learning that there are a lot of important reasons why people are sticking to their landline, as we hear from the Ombudsman, that in regional areas, complaints around landlines increasing when compared to, you know, capital

areas where they're decreasing because, I mean, people have less landlines. But and it's true that overall people are using landlines less. So according to the Australian Communications and Media Authority, 54% of Australian adults used a landline in 2017. And last year, in 2025, only 12% of Australian adults used a landline phone. But what's interesting is that just because they used only a small amount used them, maybe still more people have them and don't use them, but they're there for emergencies. And that's what I'm hearing from Colleen at Q, who says she has a copper line because she has a CPAP machine, and if the power goes off, she has the security of having a phone in case a mobile isn't charged for medical reasons. We've heard similar things from a number of callers this morning as well. And also just black spots in general. People have a lot of complaints around black spots. You might be in a place where you can only get service from a certain telecom provider, be it Telstra or Optus or whatever the network might be. And you need that landline, because your mobile service is with someone who you can't access at your home. But there are other reasons why one might stick to a landline. And hello to Sam in Sawtelle, who texts this one in. And I kind of love this, Sam, saying, I'm getting a landline. Sam's getting a landline because their daughters are of an age where they're pushing to have their own mobile phones. And Sam would rather they pick up the old landline and call their mates slash their grandparents or relatives rather than have their heads down on a mobile phone all day. Sam, this is such an interesting approach to, I guess, trying to resist, you know, I mean, it's all going to be, there's going to be so much technology in their lives. Can you delay it a little bit longer? Keep things a little more old school? Maybe, you know, you're taking away that element of the colours and the those addictive qualities that we hear so much about with phones, you know, that they've sort of gamified a lot of the apps and the way they ding, the noises they make, the alerts, the buzzes, the colours are all, you know, have addictive qualities to them. And you're saying, well, you know, let's defer that. Let's stick to, well, instead of, you know, your favourite song being your phone, being your ringtone, they'll just hear this somewhere in the house. And off they go. And they'll have to, oh, Sam, I mean, I wish you'd answer. We're going to keep trying to call you because I want to know, how far does this go? Are you going to get one of those little black phone books where, you know, you keep everyone's phone numbers in them alphabetically? Remember those? We all had those. You remembered some of them, but otherwise, you had them all in that phone book that your mum had, and it had one scratched out and rewritten, and some were not in alphabetical order anymore because such and such had actually got married and that changed her maiden name, and then so now she wasn't in a maiden name spot, and it was this whole hoo-ha growing up. Are you going to have that system? Is it going to be one landline in the house? Oh, Sam, I've got so many questions. Text in 0467 922 684. Where do you go to buy one? Do you have to go to like an op shop and find one? Anyway, yeah, producer Ryan just points out Sam clearly hates mobiles because we are trying to call Sam on their mobile. That's a good one. Also coming up in just a moment, we were having a chat. Are you someone who uses a water tank, and do you use it to provide some of your drinking water? What kind of filtration systems do you have in place, and have you ever considered what your water runs through in your gutters? Because we're going to learn a little bit more about tenons in this half hour. Yeah, you might accidentally be filling your tank with tea. That's coming up in just a moment. Gabrielle with Dreams.

0: Yeah, Dreams by Gabrielle there. I'm Luke Ryan. You're listening to ABC Coffs and Mid-North Coast. Hello to Anne, who texted in saying, I live at West Corakai and we have to use satellite internet, which is very expensive, and our mobile service is very patchy and makes it dangerous as we live on a phone. We have a Telstra Blue Tick phone, which is supposed to improve this, but doesn't do much. Says Anne. Thanks for that text, Anne. Yeah, if you've got anything to say about telecoms in our region, by all means, text in 0467 922 684. Also, keep listening if you do live on a rural property and you've got a tank.
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0: Now, if you have a water tank at home, how good are you with your gutters? Have you thought about that? Do you think about how that might matter? Ryan Willis is in. He's our producer extraordinaire whenever I'm on the show for a long time. He's there behind the curtain. Morning, Ryan.
3: Behind the curtain.
0: Behind the curtain, through the glass, through the window, the square window. Anyway, look, we sort of got to this topic, Ryan, because you have a tank, a water tank?
3: Yeah, I've got a water tank at home, and when I was getting that put on, I thought, oh, okay, I'll get gutter guard put on because I've got quite large trees above me, and so just a lot of stuff gets on the roof no matter what. And then, of course, the gutter guard just kind of catches it all, and it still means that there's a bunch of leaves on the roof, and you end up with a bunch of tannins in the tank.
0: Yeah, because if I think about it, I mean, mechanically, there's not a lot of difference between a gutter guard and a tea strainer.
3: Totally. Yeah, it's a cold, slow-infused tea happening on my rooftop. And it just made me curious because I was like, okay, so tannins are in lots of things, you know. It's in wine, it's in tea. Is it bad? Like, it doesn't matter where the tannin comes from?
0: Yeah. So, I mean, look, we live close enough to a university that we went, hey, Dr. Ben Liu, who's a phytochemist and senior research fellow at Southern Cross University, has been kind enough to offer for some of his time. Dr. Liu, good morning. Look out, I'll click the button. Dr. Liu, good morning.
4: Hi, good morning, Luke.
0: Hello.
4: Good morning, Ryan.
3: Good morning.
0: Now, okay, let's start simple. What

0: are tannins?
1: Well, technically speaking, tannin are actually polymer. So they are polyphenolics, people call them. Plants produce polyphenols or polyphenolics actually for their defense. So they basically don't want insects to eat them. But as human, we actually co-evolved with this plant. And this polyphenol actually have some beneficial effect as antioxidant in our diet. So it's actually probably not a bad thing to consume a little bit of polyphenols.
0: Yeah, and I mean that makes sense because you know we see that we have some tannins in wine, in tea, in coffee. So they're not a bad thing. They are. What do they do for us?
1: Well, so they basically is, as I said, they basically like the people call them antioxidant compound. So, for example, when you get sick, your immune system actually will tune up, boost up a bit, and produce a lot of free radicals to kill the germs. But sometimes it can be overreactive. So you need some externally intake these antioxidants like polyphenols to help you to modulate that sort of effect. So it's kind of have some sort of immune modulation effect, I would say, polyphenol for us in moderate amount.
2: And so, does that mean? So, say I have a lot of tannins in my drinking water. I'm getting a lot of tannins then from various sources. Could too much be an issue? I saw there was research into livestock saying that they have issues, health issues from too much tannins because they're just chewing on plants all day. Is that a possibility for humans?
1: Yeah, that's a very good question, right? I think the reason is we not cow or sheep, we don't eat that much actually grass. So the tannin is actually kind of come from most from plant-based like leaves, barks, like wood. But as human, we don't eat much of them. You know, a lot of food are pretty much rich in starch, protein, and oil. So I don't think we need to worry that much. And because tannin tastes very astringent, so literally you can't have too much of it because you will know that you won't try to eat that much of it because it not taste very good.
2: Yeah, I think that's maybe part of where, like, part of the worry came from because you think bitter, you're like, oh, bad for you. You know, like, if I have too much of this thing, then it's going to be an issue. That's usually the indicator that our body's kind of set up for us, right?
1: Yeah, I also want to ask you, Ryan. Do you have a tile roof or tin roof, metal tin roof?
2: Oh, yes, tin roof. Yeah, metal
1: Oh,
2: roof.
1: okay, all right. So I assume when you see the water get a bit colored in your water tank, and that's you assume that's tannin. Is that right?
2: Ah, yes. And that's just because there is often a lot of leaves up there.
1: Yeah. So I think maybe it is also probably trying to, when the weather is good, get a leaf blower, trying to get rid of those leaves if you can. And also trying to check whether some of the roof get significant rust on it, because the color can also come from the rust as well. But the rust normally give you probably more like ripe orange color, and the tannin give you more like pale brown color. So I don't know what exactly color you have seen in your water, so
2: Yeah, and so it would have to be like quite visible rust. Like I'd be, you know, because I do occasionally get on the roof and clean it off. Would it be quite obvious to me if the roof was rusty and that was the
1: yeah, it
2: issue?
1: will. It will. It will.
2: Yeah,
1: I
2: okay.
1: mean, if you can see that much in your water, it's not just few rust spot, it will be pretty big patch of, you know, rust or in the gutter. So you probably should. That's, I think it's probably good whenever you see things like that. It probably means it's an indicator for you. It's not really health issue, but really like you probably need to keep up with the maintenance on your garden and roof a little bit.
0: So it sounds like, Dr. Ben, it sounds like a reason why you might treat your tank for tannins is kind of twofold. One, for flavor, and two, so that if color discoloration happens, you can identify that it's not the tannins, it's something else.
1: Yes, I think it's a good indicator. And also, probably if you have those.

0: waters in your washing machine, or you have those really bright color, bright wet color of ceramic sink, you know, they can actually cause some stain on it. You know, if you don't want it looks bad, so you probably should actually trade that tenant. I'm trying to find the cause of that.
1: Yeah, my white shirt collection is in danger.
2: Yeah, I was going to say, actually, this might be one of the first times you've shown up not wearing a white shirt, Ryan, and now I'm wondering if that might be the reason. Hey, look, I really appreciate it, Dr. Lou, for making some time for us this morning. Thank you so much.
0: Thank you for having me. Thank you.
2: Dr. Ben Lou, a phytochemist, so like a plant chemist at Southern Cross University, taking us a little bit through tenons and why you may or may not want them in your tank. Yeah, sounds like it's less of a health issue and has some other reasons why you might want to treat your tenons in your tank, or make sure your gutter guard isn't acting as a big tea strainer. Thanks, Ryan.
1: Thank you, Luke.
2: Ryan Willis there as well with us, producer extraordinaire. I'm Luke Ryan. You're listening to ABC Coughs and Mid-North Coast. Hello to Bob in Kempsey. You text in saying, Luke, it is obvious you've never had exposure to an Australian landline, as your telephone ring is not the Australian one. The Aussie ringtone goes, bring, bring, pause, bring, bring. Our younger generations are definitely missing out. Listen here, he sent us a link, so I'll endeavour to grab that. And fair dues, Bob, because I did just kind of go online onto the internet and just quickly write landline phone sound effect and record that in because I just needed it very quickly. So Bob's having a go at this. And it's definitely not the Australian one, and I know the one you're talking about, but it made my point. And if anything, I got two text messages out of you, Bob. So there you go. You took my bait. I'm Luke Ryan. You're listening to ABC Coughs of the North Coast. I think we're going to talk about arm wrestling in a moment, and also take you down to the National Cartoon Gallery. Here's a little Bernard Fanning.

0: Yeah, Songbird by Bernard Fanning this morning.
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0: When was the last time you did some arm wrestling? Maybe it was over the kitchen table with family to resolve a debate, or with your mates at school that far back, or down at the pub. But did you know it's a professional sport? And they're pushing to broaden its appeal in Australia. That idea has recently been boosted at an event in the Central West, right? This is ahead of Men's Health Week. It's called Getting a Grip. Brought together all sorts of people, including state and federal politicians, medical professionals, sporting greats, including former Wallabies Phil Kearns and James Grant, and emergency workers, as well as tradies, other locals. Everyone was involved. Everyone with an arm was down on scene. The event was all about positive messages around better health and mental health outcomes. And, of course, they got to enjoy some arm wrestling, as Murray McCloskey found out.
3: There we go. Come on. Ready, go. Come on, Phil. Come on, Danny. Come on, Phil. These guys are serious, aren't they?
4: You got it, Phil.
3: We've got a handful. Very good.
5: Phil Donato, member for Orange.
6: Congratulations. I think you had... Did you have two from two there?
5: I think Dan was being very sporting. I think it was two from two, but look, it was just a bit of fun.
6: What prompted you to put this together?
5: Yeah, obviously men's health has been something I've been focusing on now since I've been elected, pretty much. And that came about essentially because I was hearing loud and clear in the community there wasn't enough support services for men. There was a lot of men who were, you know, isolated, lonely, depressed, but also, you know, trying to really promote men's health more broadly and publicly, and obviously using the ability that I have as a local member to do that, and the platform that I have to do that, both in Parliament but also in the community. So today was an initiative that was brainstormed in the office, and bringing people together in what is a very Romanistic type of, you know, way of matching off, I suppose.
6: The Colosseum of arm wrestling.
5: The Colosseum of arm wrestling. You could picture it, two gladiators going at it, maybe. Not quite Dan and I, but... And, you know, I think it's, you look your opponent in the eye, you're honest, you're accountable, and there's that issue of sportsmanship and respect. So, you know, that was sort of fundamental themes that we thought were really important that play into, men's health, and trying to encourage men to take their health seriously, to have those conversations with your mates, with your family and friends, and really build that awareness around the issue that, you know, go and get your regular checkups, your yearly checkups at your GP, or you can go to your local pharmacist now to get, you know, a lot of other health checks done. Be physically active as well, which is really important. I've tried to encourage that. And, we've got a wonderful roll-up of match-ups of arm wrestling, so it should be an entertaining morning.
3: No sweat yet, but I can see a lot of pressure. Keep looking at that hand. Keep pulling it down. There's some muscles working here. It's getting closer. There's a decision. Fantastic.
7: My name's Tom Uglesha, and I'm the head referee in the Australian Arm Wrestling Federation, and also the Queensland director for the federation.
6: And you're in Orange, New South Wales, this weekend for some arm wrestling.
7: We are. We're here from Brisbane, and we just want to showcase what we have. And it's all about men's mental health, and you can't get any closer to a guy than arm wrestling over a table. It's second to none. There's no other sport like it.
6: How much of it is physical and how much of it is mental?
7: That's a question that everyone asks. And the mental aspect of it is you've got to be on point when you're going to compete against someone. It's basically a fight. Physical, I'm going to say it's 50-50 technical and physical. You have to be strong and overall body strength. But if you don't have table awareness, then you're going to really struggle.
6: And when you're refereeing, what are you looking for?
7: Well, there's a lot of rules. But the main thing is keeping your elbow on the pad and keeping your hand on the side pin, and not to lift that. Make sure you don't have your shoulders out of alignment on the start, so we square you up, and then it's whatever goes.
6: And it's an amateur sport?
7: No, it is a professional sport. It's right around the world. The problem we have is that the Australian government hasn't recognised it as a legitimate sport yet. We need that. So if anybody's listening out there and we can get that across the line, we really need to, because we are pushing for the Olympics. 2032, Paralympics will be really good. We are going to have arm wrestling. They have it overseas. They're recognised everywhere else, but we're not recognised here. So we need help there.
8: Dan Repicoli, federal member for Hunter.
6: Welcome to Orange. Did you enjoy your matchup with Phil Donato?
8: Look, it was good to go up against Phil. Phil flogged me, though. He beat me twice in the end. But, no, it's good to be here talking about men's health and just raising the awareness to get more blokes out there having the conversation about their health.
6: Why is this issue particularly important to you?
8: It's a huge issue all around the country, men's health. And it's something that we do need to try and get on top of. Unfortunately, us as blokes passed away just over 4 years younger than our female friends in the cities. And in rural and regional Australia, that's up to 13 years younger. So we need to make sure we're raising awareness, having the conversations. And if something like the event that Phil's put on today called Get a Grip can help just get one person having that conversation, to get one person go and see their GP and get a full blood test and get a full checkup, get one person to go to the pharmacist over the weekend or next week and go to the pharmacy and get their blood pressure checked and have a conversation, that means we've done a great job.
3: You know, I really don't think James or Phil need an introduction, but I'm going to run through these. James Grant is a former Australian rugby player, playing rugby union for the Wallabies, and later switching pose. He went over to rugby league and joined the Balmain Tigers in the 80s. Welcome, James. Phil Kearns. Do I really need to read this bio? No. Everybody in the room knows this man. He's a former rugby union player who represented the Wallabies 67 times.
9: Here we go. Couple of warriors.
10: Yeah, my name's James Grant, local fella from Orange here, and happy to come down and support Phil Donato's Mental Health Week. It's great.
6: And one of two Wallabies, and we had a Wallaby versus Wallaby arm wrestle.
10: Yeah, it was great. Well, you know, I've known Kearnsy for a while. He's a little bit younger than I, but it was good. Kearnsy's such a good fellow, and he's obviously moved up to the area, and he gets involved in a lot of the community stuff, so it's great for him to come along here. But he's a bit of a legend. Two World Cups and a Bledisloe Cup. There's not too many blokes playing rugby today have done that. It's good for him to give his time, but he's a good fellow to hang around.
6: Yeah, so James Grant versus Phil Kearns, that was probably the marquee matchup of the round of the day, but there's been quite a few really exciting rounds.
10: Yeah, there has been a few. Well, it was the marquee in my mind, a forward against the back, and got him on the bell, but I think he needed to go and play golf, so he might have gave up rather than losing.
6: And what about yourself, working around young people, and obviously that's an important area where we want to get mental health right?
10: Absolutely. I'm pretty blessed that I got an opportunity to work with the Clontarf Foundation, which is one that we work with our First Nations boys, and it's about getting the boys to school, keep them at school, graduate school, and then transition into either further education or employment. And over that journey, we deal with a lot of things, and mental health in all youth is an issue. Our boys have their fair share of it, and you know the First Nations boys are overrepresented in things they shouldn't be, and youth suicide is one of them. So our mentors play a really big role in what they do there, and working day to day with them, it gives us an opportunity to give them some resilience and work and help them build, you know, have a toolkit that can deal with problems that come up, and when there's a little bit of pressure on, we help them, and we can help them how they deal with those problems. So when they get out into society, and you know, there's so many things in society that you can that can give you a little bit of stress. You just deal with those things a little bit better, and you know, and it gives you the tools to move on and be stronger.
3: There it is. Congratulations. No pressure at all, James.
9: Absolutely loved it.
3: What did you think of the
9: bounce,
3: Phil?
9: Yeah, for a back, he's
0: pretty
9: strong for a back.
0: There you go, former Wallaby James Grant, ending that report by ABC's Murray McCloskey. And, growing competitive, championship growing out there in the West. Maybe we get one going here on the coast. I'm Luke Ryan, listening to ABC Coffs and Mid-North Coast. Here are some things you need to know today.
11: Here's three things you need to know.
0: Now, obviously, just a couple of days ago, the US president was suggesting that a deal with Iran was in the final throes, and that once it was signed, the Strait of Hormuz would be opened within days. Well, this morning, Donald Trump is saying the US will attack Iran hard today. Already in the last day, we've seen the US has launched airstrikes at targets in southern Iran after the downing of an American attack helicopter, with Iran firing back at countries in the region. So despite saying a deal is close dozens of times in the last few weeks, the US is flagging further escalations today, and Iran says it's shut the Strait of Hormuz for all vessels after the US launched fresh attacks on multiple targets across the country. In other news back home, the federal government is announcing $100 million in funding for arthritis research. So this is the establishing of a new arthritis and musculoskeletal conditions research mission. The mission will bring together key researchers, health professionals and patients to improve prevention, diagnosis and treatment of the condition. And that funding is part of a medical research future funding, will be delivered over the next 10 years. In other news, and it kind of fits into the telecommunications chat we've been having this morning, but government officials are warning about Australia's growing reliance on Elon Musk's Starlink. This is as the company prepares to go public on the share market. So what is our growing reliance? Well, satellite internet provider Starlink has an estimated 200,000 Australian customers and has deals with both Telstra and Optus. And documents obtained under Freedom of Information laws show Home Affairs officials have flagged that Starlink's success presents a challenge to Australian sovereignty. This is while acknowledging the service's benefit, obviously, especially for people regionally. Officials say it's hard to regulate offshore assets. And the Australian Signals Directorate has also warned that private satellite operators exert significant control over their networks. SpaceX did not respond to questions from the ABC. So those are three big stories that are out in the world today that you need to be across. It's just gone 9:38. It's almost time for us to dip into some new and old music with Rob Minogue. I can see him through the glass. He'll be in shortly. But first, a little Olivia Dean with some very new music. Probably not one of the songs or artists chosen by Rob, I don't want to presume. I think we're good.

0: Rob Minogue comes in as our music guide, taking us through music past and present. Is that about right?
1: That's about right.
0: Yeah, Sums it up.
1: Yeah, yeah. Yep. New music and old music.
0: Yeah.
1: And with a loose connection.
0: With a loose connection, well, maybe local, maybe
1: connection.
0: To yourself.
1: Yeah.
0: Sometimes to your shirt, but not today.
1: No, this is the double happiness.
0: Right.
1: Shirt. Yeah.
0: What's the double happiness?
1: The double happiness is a Brisbane band containing one or two ex-go-betweens. They're not around anymore. They did a couple of releases.
0: Yeah.
1: Not a bad sort of band.
0: Yeah. It's a nice shirt.
1: Yeah. And the double happiness. What a nice name.
0: Yeah, it's a lovely name. Now, let's move on to today's topic, which is kind of last week's topic, which is...
1: Well, yeah, we're a bit at sixes and sevens at the moment. This was going to be a preview, but it's now a review, hopefully. The Audrys played last week in Woolgoogoo. They're doing a 20-year anniversary tour. Mm-hmm. This first song we're going to play comes off an album of theirs called Between You and Me and Last Night that came out 20 years ago in 2006. So... Yeah, as I say, was going to be a preview, but maybe it could be a review. I don't know. I didn't get to the gig, unfortunately.
0: No, and that's fair. And we were looking it up, and there was a gig at the Whoopee Brewery, and it says here that they also were at the Bowraville Theatre on Friday.
1: Okay. Bowraville as well.
0: Yeah, yeah. And if you manage to go see them and you want to contribute to this review, 1-300-222-923 is the number to call, or if you're shy, you can text on 0467-922-684. Now, this first song... You and Steve McQueen.
1: That's it. Yeah, I think that's probably close to being their first really sort of popular song. As I say, it came off this album 20 years ago. And, real sort of bluesy, rootsy sort of vibe. These guys are from Adelaide. Adelaide's always been a great source of great Australian music. These guys are a good example. Between You and Me and Steve McQueen.

0: Yeah, that's you and Steve McQueen there by the Audreys, and that's our hark back to way old, ye old times. Hey, Rob?
1: Oh, yeah.
0: Yeah?
1: 20 years ago.
0: 2006. Oh, back in old 2006. I mean, yeah.
1: Well, it's funny, you know, I have recently heard the 90s being referred to as late last century.
0: Oh, that's hard to hear. That's,
1: you
0: know, as a man in my
1: who was born late last century.
0: Who was born? Well played, well played. I think actually, what was it? Someone told me that, so like for kids in who grew up like me in the 90s, Greece feels like this way old, ye olde music.
1: Oh,
0: but
1: yeah.
0: For kids born now, High School Musical is that same like 20 years ago. Whereas Greece was 20 years earlier.
1: Yeah,
0: for
1: 1977, Greece was.
0: Yeah. There you go. See, so kids born in 1997.
1: Yeah.
0: Kids born in 1997, Greece was the same distance back as High School Musical is for kids today.
1: Yeah. Well, and it's been going on since I was a kid. I mean, when I was in the 80s, we really had a bit of a fixation with the 60s music, that whole sort of 60s mod sort of thing, you know. Yeah, so, yeah, it's not uncommon. It's,
0: and the 90s and the early 2000s is coming back in a big way, so you can see why bands like the Audreys would come and do a big tour like this. And this is kind of like a new version of an old song is your next one.
1: Well, it's off that same album. It's off this album, but they teamed up with Shane Nicholson. And as I was saying to you, he has a history back in Brisbane as well. He originally played in a band called the Daisy Cutters. Back in, it would have been the late 80s, I'm guessing here, but casting my mind back.
0: And when you say as well, because the Audreys are from Adelaide, but you mean as well as yourself.
1: As well as myself being around the music scene of Brisbane back in the 80s. Yes,
0: playing,
1: correct.
0: Playing a bit of music,
1: Yes.
0: All right, well, I'll try and tease out a little bit about his musical career and dalliances, as they were.
1: Not being very forthcoming, though.
0: No. I'll prime professional prior, Rob. Anyway, look, this is called Long Ride. What can you tell us about this track?
1: This is really good. I mean, the Shane Nicholson, he's, what, multi-ARIA award-winning. He's pretty big in the country.
0: Yeah, golden guitars, heaps of them.
1: Yeah. So there's a bit of a different take. It's not that dissimilar, though, but... yeah, it's just nice and fresh and a new take on the track.
0: All right, let's go. Long Ride.
1: Long Ride. Thanks, Luke.

0: A Long Ride by the Audrys featuring Shane Nicholson there. A little bit for everyone in Rob Minogue's New as the New Old today. I'm Luke Ryan, you're listening to ABC Coffs and Mid-North Coast. Okay, Boomer. Brutal, right? Do you have a visceral reaction to that phrase? It's definitely a loaded word, loaded phrase. And it's the name of the National Cartoon Gallery's latest exhibition. It features 150 cartoons that poke fun at sort of intergenerational tensions. I went down to check it out and I spoke with manager Bruce Nelson.
1: We devised it around, I guess, the fact that all of the great nomads are coming through the town now. So obviously that target demographic of OK Boomer. And just really looking at that tension, playful tension, between millennials, Gen Xers, boomers and the like. And, you know, all of the jokes that go on around that. So from one side it's, you know, OK Boomer that you know, millennials are calling, you know, those people, the baby boomers. And on the other side, baby boomers saying, well, that's all well and good, but I've got a $100,000 caravan and a $100,000 four-wheel drive, and I'm spending the kids' inheritance now.
0: Yes.
1: So, you know, it's all that sort of typical stuff. And we've managed to pull together 150 cartoons that cover a lot of that subject matter. And it's really interesting because having a collection dating back to, well, 1996, we've got cartoons in the collection that are 1996 and some of them, you know, younger than that. And some of the jokes of those cartoons in the early 90s are still applicable today. Mm. Like, it's just on point. The messages are the same, the gags are the same, and it's just fascinating to see that a gag can really transcend time.
0: Well, I think that sort of intergenerational tension you talked about has, I mean, it's always been true, always. We're standing here now in front of these 150, and are there some that stand out to you? We can do a favourite couple, you know? It's like when someone says, what's your favourite film? And then you go, I can't pick one. They say, okay, give me three.
1: Sure. Look, this is a typical one called Waiting Room by Phil Judd. Phil's got a lot of cartoons in our collection. Basically, you know, the gag is there's an old guy and a younger guy sitting in the waiting room. And, you know, the old guy's saying to the young guy, you're here for poles? Poles of what? You know, so it's that, you know, old people just, we get it and we get on with it, young people. This is another favourite of mine. It's called Role Reversal by Mark Lynch. Mark's a really well-known cartoonist and we've got a lot of his work in the collection. Image of a whole bunch of elderly people in a classroom with two kids basically giving a lesson on computers and how to use computers and the like. This was done in 1992.
0: Wow.
1: And as I was saying before, it's still applicable today. You get the gag, oh yeah, my mum rings me up because she can't get onto Facebook or she doesn't know something about a mobile phone or whatever. I say, yeah, mum, you've got to push this button, you've got to do this, you've got to do that. This is 1992. Mark Lynch has captured it perfectly and still applicable today.
0: Yeah, there's even one older person sitting with a dunce hat on in the corner.
1: Perfect.
0: Yeah, it's funny actually that you mentioned that because as far as intergenerational tension goes, you know, I'm a millennial, but I've also heard that when it comes to sort of that hardware and computer tech, millennials are almost like the only generation that knows what to do in that even Gen Z, Gen Alpha, they don't know how to plug stuff in and things like that. There's still elements. Although maybe I'm just okay boomering right now. Now that I think about it, maybe that's like, okay, boomer, your generation knows better.
1: You've got a foot in each door.
0: Yes, I do. It's better than in my mouth.
1: Exactly.
0: Do you know what I think I love about these two, Bruce, is what I'm looking at right now could so easily be a meme that my, you know, like older neighbour Keith posts on Facebook.
1: Look, it's really interesting you talk about memes because as cartoons, I guess, diminish in popularity with the decline of print newspapers and the like, because that's, we typically have satirical and political cartoons here. That's what we do. Yeah. So with the demise of print media over time and those cartoonists basically losing their roles in those publications, on the converse side of that, memes have sort of become the new cartoon. Mm. And much more, I guess, easily for people to create, you know, with just software these days, they can find a funny picture, put, you know, a couple of gags, you know, in speech bubbles on top of them, and suddenly you've got a cartoon, I guess, and maybe that is the future of cartooning, that it's more meme-based.
0: There you go. That's me having a chat with manager of the National Cartoon Gallery, Bruce Nelson, and shout out again to my neighbour, Keith. I'm Luke Ryan. You've been listening to ABC Coughs and Mid-North Coast. It's 10 o'clock, time for news and then New South Wales mornings. I'll be back with you from 6:30 tomorrow. You have an excellent little Thursday.
2: Rhiannon Solomon Marin with ABC News. Iran says it shut the Strait of Hormuz for all vessels after the US launched fresh attacks on multiple targets across the country. Sarah Amir has the latest.
3: The US Central Command has launched strikes against key facilities across Iran in a second day of renewed fighting. Iranian state media is reporting explosions have been heard across the country, with Tehran responding by targeting US ships with missiles and drones near the Strait of Hormuz. Iran's top joint military command is warning any vessel, including oil tankers and commercial ships, that attempt to pass the strait will be targeted. At least two ships are believed to have been hit. US President Donald Trump says Iran must pay the price for stalling in negotiations to end the war.
2: Police have deployed water cannons against protesters who were throwing bricks in Belfast as anti-immigrant unrest continues for a second day across Northern Ireland. The rioting was sparked by a knife attack allegedly carried out by a Sudanese man who's been charged with attempted murder, threatening to kill, and possessing a knife. The victim, Stephen Ogilby, was blinded in the attack, but his family say he's in a stable condition. They're urging the public not to use the incident to cause further unrest. Convicted gang rapist Mohammed Scaff is due to face a Sydney